0: of control of the territory. Israel invaded Lebanon in March after Hezbollah fired across the border in support of Iran. The two sides agreed to a ceasefire last month, but fighting continued. Iran insists it won't agree to any peace deal with the US and Israel unless a ceasefire also covers Lebanon.
1: Former ambassador to the US, Joe Hockey, says increasing tariffs will not improve the American economy. The Trump administration is threatening to impose a new 12.5% tariff on dozens of countries it accuses of failing to stop the import of goods linked to forced labour, including Australia. The former ambassador and Liberal treasurer says increasing taxes won't help.
2: The President of the United States is convinced foreigners pay tariffs, whereas in fact it is American consumers. And I just don't understand where the world is heading here in the United States, where people think it's a great idea to increase taxes on consumers and think that it's going to improve the economy and create more jobs.
1: The Department of State Growth has told a parliamentary inquiry it's considering new modelling to determine if it's feasible for Australia's Antarctic icebreaker to safely travel under the Tasman Bridge. The Nuyina has its home port in Hobart but can't access the city's marine fuel depot because travelling under the bridge has been deemed unsafe. The ship instead has to refuel in Tasmania's northwest, adding nearly $900,000 to its annual fuel bill. State Growth Acting Secretary Shane Gregory told Wednesday's hearing it's one of three solutions in play.
3: What's being actively considered at the moment is a bunkering operation on berth 6 and some further consideration of whether there is a way of taking the Nuyina upriver of the bridge.
1: But the Australian Antarctic Division says it has not asked the harbour master to reconsider whether the vessel can transit under the Tasman Bridge. The Federal Minister for Skills and Training says investment in TASTAFE must continue to secure Australia's future. The Tasmanian government has directed TASTAFE to find $45 million in savings over 4 years and has recently axed multiple courses. TAFE is funded by both the Commonwealth and state governments. Minister Andrew Giles has told ABC 936 ABC Hobart it's closely monitoring how the state government is upholding the National Skills Agreement.
4: There are some very clear objectives that we have about the investment that should be made into TASTAFE and about how it should operate. Now, I'm aware of a number of concerns that have been raised with me by some of my colleagues in the federal parliament. The union has raised them. I am writing to Minister Ellis to clarify.
1: Wildlife rescuers say they've confirmed several sightings of a Tasmanian devil missing from a Gold Coast theme park. The two-year-old marsupials believed to have climbed out of an enclosure at the Paradise Country in Oxenford early on Tuesday morning. Sniffer dogs and drones have been used to scour the grounds. Liz Miller from animal rescue charity Wildcare says the search area may be narrowing.
5: She's crossing Copse Road back and forth from what I can tell from the sightings. I worry that she might have an interaction with a dog. So my suggestion for people in that area of Oxenford is to keep their dogs inside at night time.
1: New South Wales man Ken Weeks has been confirmed as the second oldest living man in the world. Mr. Weeks will turn 113 in October. He's exactly 1 year younger than the world's oldest living man, João Marino Neto of Brazil. He's also the oldest Australian man ever. Aged care provider Widden, which runs the home where Mr. Weeks lives in Grafton, says he remains in good health and is looking forward to celebrating his next birthday. To the weather, there's a gale warning or a strong wind warning for most of the state, and the SES has issued a flood watch and act alert for the Huon River to monitor conditions for Tahoon to Judbury and surrounds. For the state, rain about the east and south, easing in the afternoon. It's now 12 in Burnie, 9 in Devonport, 7 in Launceston, 11 in Hobart.
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11: Yeah, it is indeed. It's bucketing down. Well, it was bucketing down in Launceston a little while ago. It's certainly pouring in the south of the state. Take it easy out on the roads. wherever you're tuning in this morning.

The SES has issued a flood watch and act for conditions which are changing for Terhoon to Judbury and surrounds. The Bureau's issued a moderate flood warning for the Huon River. Along the Huon from Terhoon to Judbury, they're likely to be impacted. So please check your flood emergency plan now if you're in one of those low-lying areas and stay listening to the ABC. We'll keep an eye on that right through the course of the day, wherever you're tuning in, right around Tasmania. Race around the world. G'day, Leon. I saw these guys on the telly this morning. I was half watching going about my business. John had a great quote about losing when talking about his appearing on the show years ago. And of course, now I can't remember it. Oh, Sheila and Tamaruna. Wanted John to remind her what the quote was. I'm sorry, Sheila. John Saffron was with us before news at 9. You can go back and listen to that interview in replay. G'day, Wade in Sheffield. Went to the uni review last night at Devonport. Great show. Good on you, Wade. Kenny Kennebec, JR's chief advisor, was easily my favourite actor, says Wade this morning in Sheffield. Good on you, Wade. I thought the guy that played Erica Betts and sang the song on a stool just strumming a small guitar, he was my favourite. Kenny the Kennebec was yours. Thank you, Wade. And Flash, I think, is off to see the uni review in Devonport at the Parnapple Centre again on the weekend. Keep an eye out for it. If there's a ticket available, I highly suggest you get along. Re-race around the world, back on your TVs from this Sunday. The world has changed, but John's stunt in Jerusalem was blatantly disrespectful then as it is now. I hope he's grown up in the interim, but it doesn't sound like it, says Jane in Hobart this morning. Thank you for that. Coming up for you next, we've got Mel Campbell, our freelance cultural critic, author and commentator, to join us. She's been looking at film. She's been looking at streaming. She's been looking at free-to-air telly. And she'll have a wrap of what's good. I think she likes most of what she's reviewing today. That's coming up for you next on 936 ABC Hobart, ABC North Taz. This is the Smashing Pumpkins. It's 8 past 10.

0: Smashing Pumpkins, 1979, the name of the song, 936, ABC Hobart, ABC North Taz, Leon Compter with you this morning, and our freelance cultural critic and author, Mel Campbell, about to join us to review some films today. She'll be having a look at, I think this is one of those low-budget films that's getting millions of people go and see it around the world. We'll hear about Backrooms in a moment. A new musical comedy drama that features Paul Rudd called Power Ballad. That's also up for review today. And Masters of the Universe. Believe it or not, if you ever owned a He-Man, buckle up. You're about to hear Mel's take on this new film. Hey, just a reminder, there is a watch and act for a flooding being issued for the area around Tahoon to Judbury and surrounds the Huon. Lots of rain obviously coming down in the catchment. Low-lying areas are likely to be impacted. Make sure you've got a flood emergency plan and stay listening to the ABC. If you need help, call the SES. We'll keep an eye on that right through the course of the day. And around the state, it's a wet one. If it hasn't come your way yet, it will. So take it easy out on the roads. Up next, Mel Campbell.
1: It's Lucy Braden from Drive. The race is on for Tassie Hide and Seek. I'll give you clues to somewhere in Tassie I love. Guess right, you'll go into the draw to see the Race Around the World finale in Sydney from 936 ABC Hobart.
0: Leon Compter with you this morning. Let's find out what Mel Campbell's loving in the cinemas at the moment. Mel Campbell, freelance cultural critic, author and commentator. Good morning.
2: Good morning.
0: Happy Thursday, Mel. I always love a new Paul Rudd offering after having laughed my way through Anaconda. I'll be fascinated to hear what you think of Masters of the Universe and the He-Man franchise. But right now, let's start the day with, it's called Backrooms. And is this one of those Blair Witch Project sort of stories where it's low budget but lots of people are coming to it?
2: Well, it's actually quite high budget, which is interesting, but it's meant to look low budget. The real star of Backrooms is the production design by Danny Vermette, which is essentially they made in a gigantic warehouse a seemingly endless set of kind of oppressive, uncanny spaces. Are you aware of the internet aesthetic that's called liminal space?
0: No, not really.
2: It's the idea that when spaces are empty, particularly public spaces and particularly spaces that are sort of a little bit crumbling, like dead malls or old hotels, these spaces that are like corridors, empty offices, all those kinds of spaces are really weird and uncanny. And you get the feeling that they're from a nightmare, that bad things could happen there. And so that's where the mythology of the backrooms kind of started on the internet, as this idea that the backrooms are just this endless labyrinth of grotesque yellowish spaces. And then they were made into a popular YouTube series by Kane Parsons, who is still only 20. Can you believe it? He's pitching this successfully to Hollywood studios as a teenager. It really makes me feel very under accomplished. But this is his first film as a director. And so while a lot of people are saying it's a fantastic debut for him, I think as well that the concept is doing a lot of the heavy lifting, and the sort of character backstory that he has backfilled his back rooms with really depends a lot on a pair of real powerhouse performances from Chiwetel Ejiofor and Renata Rensfer, the Norwegian actor.

0: architect. He's separated from his wife and he's reduced to owning a failing furniture store called Cap'n Clark's Ottoman Empire. He can't decide if he's a pirate or a sultan, and that's like only the start of Clark's problems. Meanwhile, she is his therapist, but she has her own sort of abusive past that she hides from everyone that she's trying to help. So the two of them kind of independently, but then together, discover these back rooms. And so much of the film is about just how uncanny it is. These spaces, they sometimes seem huge, they sometimes seem tiny, and the ramps and sort of falling like light wells of these places, everything is underground, but it's meant to imitate in an increasingly surreal way parts of the real world. And that's what makes the back rooms really weird.
1: I am
0: But the weird
1: so
0: thing about
1: looking
0: back
1: forward to
0: rooms,
1: seeing this movie based on your
0: yeah.
1: pitch.
0: And the thing is, what I didn't like about Weapons last year was that it sets up a really great idea, and then the reveal of what it's all about was actually a little bit disappointing and sort of underwhelming. But the great thing I think about Backrooms is, and I don't think this is a spoiler, we never really learn what the Backrooms are. So don't go in there expecting to have that explained to you. And I think the film is better for doing that. But I can also see that from the opposite view, that could be seen as a weakness, like as a director who doesn't yet have the confidence to actually decide what it is that the film is saying and is really coasting on the vibes that pre-existed his involvement in the film. I don't know if you can hear my cat jingling in the background. The cat wants to be
1: Oh, I
0: cuddled,
1: can
0: so
1: feel the cat
0: who am
1: purring. Oh,
0: I
1: now I
0: to?
1: can hear the cat purring away for us on 936 ABC
0: Yeah, this
1: Hobart,
0: is.
1: ABC Northern Tasmania. Cat's name is Mel Campbell.
0: My cat's name is Graham.
1: Graham. Is that Graham
0: Yes,
1: with
0: he's
1: an
0: a
1: E or an H?
0: with an H.
1: Okay, GRAHAM on
0: Yeah.
1: mornings around Tasmania. I so want to see this. Just can I just before I take my wife to see this on your recommendation, nobody gets disemboweled in this or has like another body spurt out of their back.
0: No, I'm afraid I can't promise such things. It like there are moments of quite disturbing violence, but they really are only moments. It's very much a psychological horror film, and it is a horror film. I don't want to get people thinking it's going to be

0: morning. This is just a taste of Backrooms.
1: I found a place.
2: Hello? Anyone there?
1: Look, I know how this sounds, but you gotta understand, it's massive in there.
3: I'm not saying I don't believe you.
1: Okay, I'm gonna come back here with proof.
2: All right, you feel me?
4: Yes.
2: Follow my lead.
3: Clark, what is this?
2: It's what I'm trying to figure out. I've been here every night since I found the place, and I still barely scratched the surface.
1: All right, just take it slow.
0: Okay, I'm scared already, and I'm not sure this is couples viewing. But for your couple, it might well be. Certainly could be for friends. I don't know, lots of you love horror films, so it could be one for you. 936 ABC Hobart, ABC North Taz. Mel Campbell back next with a Paul Rudd comedy, and then we'll have a look at the new outing for He-Man in Masters of the Universe.
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0: Love a Paul Rudd vehicle. He was really funny in Anaconda. He's in a new movie called Power Ballad. Mel Campbell, what is Power Ballad?
8: Well, I think you should manage your comedic expectations with this because this is, above all, a John Carney film. So he's the Irish writer-director who gave us Once, he gave us Sing Street and a bunch of other films that are about the power of music in people's lives. And so it took me a long time when watching this film to get the goofy comedy Paul Rudd out of my head and realise that this is actually kind of a sad story in a lot of ways. I mean, there are also a lot of really funny moments to it, which is why I guess it's a comedy drama, right? But it is a bro friendship story above all. So Rudd plays an American musician who's found himself living in Dublin. He was on tour to Dublin, met a girl, settled down, and now he's the lead singer in a wedding band called The Bride and Groove. And so at one of these weddings that his band is playing, there's a guest who is an international pop star, a member of a former boy band, and his name's Danny, and he is played by Nick Jonas, which is a piece of intertextual casting that the lead singer in a wedding band called The Bride and Groove. And so at one of these weddings that his band is playing, there's a guest who is an international pop star, a member of a former boy band, and his name's Danny, and he is played by Nick Jonas, which is a piece of intertextual casting that I really did enjoy. And the two of them really hit it off. And after the wedding, they end up having some beers and some other drinks, jamming, and he makes the mistake. Well, he kind of doesn't make a mistake. It's a generous act. Rick, the Paul Rudd character, shares a song that he's been working on for years and years, a song that means a lot to him, with Danny. And Danny kind of half remembers that song. And so when Danny's trying to come up with a new song, he kind of steals Rick's song. And then Rick, the first he hears of it is when he's in a shopping mall and he hears it piped over the sound system. And of course, because there's no record of their jam session and Rick has not made any recordings of this song, like there's no proof that it's his song. And so he has to endure seeing someone that he got on with so well and who he thought understood him. One of the few people who treated him like a proper musician and not just like a dumb wedding singer, would betray him in that way. And so that's what I really responded to in this film, is the bond between the men, but also not just between these two guys, the kind of betrayed bond between them, which has shades of kind of like, I loved you, Anakin, you were the chosen one, sort of like that Obi-Wan Anakin sort of vibe. But what I also loved is that the members of Rick's wedding band, who he thinks of as kind of, he thinks he's a little bit better than them, but later on they really kind of come through for him, particularly his best mate, who is an absolute scream when they decide they're going to go to LA to confront Danny about the song. And so this seems like it's going to be a movie that takes you in one direction, that's going to be about Rick discovering fame with Danny, or because of Danny, or Danny learning to be humble again because of Rick. But I feel like this is a better movie because it doesn't settle for easy, simplistic,

0: ideas like that. It's about how life actually is complicated and everyone is kind of wanting to do the best with the circumstances that they have. And sometimes they make mistakes, and the best that we can do is to learn from them.
1: I love the sound.
0: And
1: I
0: also,
1: love the sound of this. Yeah.
0: I want to say that the song itself is quite, I think it's pretty bland, but I've got to say, after I saw the film, I had that damn song in my head for days and days and days.
1: Could it be that art
0: And
1: imitates
0: so
1: life and that song becomes a hit?
0: I. Well, I'm not sure if the actual song would become a hit, because so many of John Carney's songs are, I think, genuine bangers that deserve to be in the charts much more than maybe some songs that are. But the thing is, after seeing quite a few of his films now, I can sense that there's a certain way he approaches songwriting and there's a samey quality to a lot of his songs. But that said, this is like a really good song. Like, you can imagine it being in the charts. You can imagine it having the success that it had. And so I feel like this could have been a slicker movie than it is, but I like it better because it's more realistic than that.
1: Let's have a listen. This is Power Ballad with Paul Rudd and Nick Jonas. 936 ABC Hobart, ABC North Tas. Mel Campbell's reviewing film for us this morning. This is Power Ballad.
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1: Mel Campbell's our freelance cultural critic, author and commentator this morning. Mel, it was funny last night because I knew you wanted to talk about Masters of the Universe. I watched the trailer before leaving work. And then because I'd done that when I got home, the YouTube algorithm had more Masters of the Universe stuff up. And so with my kids last night, I watched the making of the original Masters of the Universe, like 10-minute doco on YouTube with the kids before everyone went to bed. It was fascinating. That was the original.
0: Yeah, are you talking the, this is the cartoon series, or are you
1: no,
0: talking the Dolph Lundgren movie?
1: This was the Dolph Lundgren movie of, what was it, 30 years ago? And so it gave us a taste for the new Masters of the Universe, which is about to hit cinemas. Is this just a trashy attempt to sell more He-Man, or is this a film worth going to see, Mel?
0: Well, I think it's in a different position to Barbie. So this is also a Mattel film, and you can tell that they're trying to recapture the Barbie magic with this. But it's, do kids even play with He-Man anymore? I don't think that they do. There are different toy properties, whereas Barbie is iconic in a different way, whereas He-Man is very much a toy of the 80s, right? So I grew up playing with He-Man, or, you know, playing with my brother's He-Man, let's be real. And then, of course, they're teasing the idea that after this there's going to be a She-Ra movie. But I don't know. It will depend on how well this does. But I was inclined to think well of it, but I can see its predicament. It's stuck within a franchise. It's trying to be something better and more than all the different things in that franchise that have come before it. And the director's Travis Knight, so he did the Bumblebee movie, which I thought was a little bit cute. I mean, he's got Transformers experience, so he knows toys, right?
1: Yeah.
0: So as Prince Adam of Eternia, a.k.a. He-Man, Nicholas Galitzin, who I know from Red, White and Royal Blue, but he's actually in quite a few films coming up this year. He's actually kind of this funny, gentle doofus, which is a different way of playing the character than playing He-Man as like an actual He-Man, like a physical like thug, essentially. Mm-hmm. So this is a film about how there are different ways to be a man than brute force, which perhaps might anger certain of the sort of men's rights people who really see He-Man as this icon of masculinity. But the thing is, even as that kind of muscle-bound, sword-wielding character, it was pure camp, even back in the day. It's silly. Like, all of these characters make no sense whatsoever. They are purely made to sell toys, and they are a mashup of weird fantasy tropes and any

0: story around them has been sort of cobbled together, first as comic books, then as the cartoon TV series, and then of course as the first film. And now we have a cast who kind of they don't quite always know whether to play this as comedy or whether to play this as like a sincere fairy tale style drama. But also I think that might be a problem of the script, which is filled with certain jokes that are just dumb. I laughed because I like to laugh, but some of the jokes are stupid. Like, for instance, one of my favorite jokes in this is that the idea is in this film that Adam gets exiled from Eternia in a similar way to Thor being exiled from Asgard to our world. And the idea is that Eternia is a planet or it's a dimension, it's somewhere other than Earth. So he's exiled, raised on Earth, but he still remembers his home and he comes up with silly names for all the people that he remembers from back home in Eternia. And so the idea is all the dumb names that these cartoon toys have got were the kinds of names that a child would come up with. So for instance, this one warrior called Malcolm finds that to Adam he's known as Fisto, and that is the source of a lot of comedy in this film, they're telling him to fist things and so and so. As Skeletor, the nemesis of He-Man, Jared Leto is, I regret to report, really, really funny. There's something just really, really funny as well about the comedy rapport that Jared Leto and Alison Brie have. Alison plays Evil Lyn, who is the sorceress who is Skeletor's right-hand woman, and they have a similar energy to Dr. Evil and his female henchwoman from the Austin Powers
1: Oh,
0: movies.
1: I know who
0: It's
1: you mean.
0: broad, big comedy.
1: Who is
0: And
1: this
0: like
1: movie for,
0: it's a
1: Mel? Like, is this for children of the
0: it's for
1: 80s or is this for
0: people.
1: kids?
0: Yes, I think it is absolutely for children of the 80s, maybe children of the 90s, maybe people like you who are introducing their children to a universe that the kids are like, what is this? What is this all about? But a lot of it is probably only going to make sense to people who grew up with He-Man. If you're watching it completely cold, have no idea what He-Man's about, then this might be completely mystifying to you, and you're like, this is another terrible career choice from Idris Elba, who plays Man-at-Arms. But the thing is, I couldn't get past how He-Man and Masters of the Universe really doesn't have a strong identity as its own thing. It's always been kind of a pre-existing mashup, which is why parts of this do feel a lot like Thor. Parts of this do feel like other sort of Marvel movies. They feel like Transformers movies or even, like I said, like Austin Powers, like other kinds of comedy properties. So I think that
1: The other
0: you
1: thing
0: have to
1: about
0: go
1: it,
0: into this like.
1: the other thing about it is it feels like every single millisecond of this film is filmed in front of a green screen, and
0: Well,
1: that creates a
0: yes.
1: weird sort of a weird sense in itself that not a millisecond of it is done outside of a studio and a green screen, and I wonder what that will feel like if you watch it live. Mel, we've got to go. Our time's up. Is
0: Oh, so
1: Graham
0: sad. I
1: okay?
0: would have loved to chat He-Man with you forever. Oh, Graham has left the room now that I refuse to cuddle him anymore. So,
1: Hey,
0: I've got to
1: Mel,
0: deal with that rejection
1: we'll catch
0: today.
1: you in a couple of weeks, Mel. Lovely to talk to you this
0: All
1: morning.
0: right, talk to you then.
1: Mel Campbell, freelance cultural critic, author, and commentator, He-Man or Masters of the Universe, out in cinemas now. Hey, after news headlines this morning, lots still coming up. We'd better check in on how financial markets are going in early trade. And then the rocket at Anzac Park in Ulverston is down and it's off for servicing. And one day will children climb it again as they have in decades past? Stay listening. You'll find out after news headlines with Lucy Shannon. It is 28 to 11. Lucy, in the newsroom, good morning again.
2: Hello, Leon. Making news. The director of Tasmania's Environment Protection Authority says there's no legal requirement for her agency to request information about antibiotic use from salmon companies. At budget estimates hearings this morning, Greens leader Rosalie Woodruff asked why the environmental watchdog had not required salmon companies to report the amount used until months after the treatment finished. EPA Director Catherine Murdoch says the parliamentary standards for reporting antibiotic use were followed. Australia's warning of Chinese spies using LinkedIn and other job websites to recruit agents. In an unprecedented joint statement of the Five Eyes, which is made up of Australia, the US, the UK, Canada and New Zealand, the group warns of Chinese spies posing as recruitment agents to trick government government employees, military staff and journalists into disclosing state secrets. And the Commonwealth Bank is predicting house prices will remain flat for the rest of the year as the federal government introduces its budget tax reforms. The first tranche of legislation, which includes changes to capital gains tax and negative gearing, is expected to pass the lower house today. More news at 11.
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1: I'm just having a look at your radar picture across the state at the moment. Looks like some significant rain moving through Burnie, across to Devonport, across to Georgetown, and then coming sort of up through Gravelly Beach. So basically up the Tamar, Launceston, Gravelly Beach, Georgetown. Looks wet out there. Take it easy out on the roads, the East Coast. Rain moving through Tryabunna, right up as far as Swansea at the moment, certainly coming across Bishanoe. And then down south, sort of travelling south of Huonville, or around Huonville at the moment, Signet, Dover, and just grazing Greater Hobart. Take it easy on the roads. If you see something out there that you reckon the rest of us would like to know about, and you could free up a thumb safely, get in touch, 0438 922 936. There is a flood watch and act at the moment for conditions around that Tahunda Judbury area. There's a moderate flood warning for the Huon River. That means low-lying areas are likely to be impacted. Please stay listening to the ABC. Keep an eye on TAS alerts and check your flood emergency plan now.
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1: Sam Baker's having a look at the markets for us this morning with Shad Forth. Sam, good morning to you.
9: Good morning, Leon.
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1: Sam Baker's having a look at the markets for us this morning with Shad Forth. Sam, good morning to you.
9: Good morning, Leon.
1: What's going on in the market, Sam?
9: Look, we're lower this morning, Leon. We saw heavy losses in the United States overnight. Geopolitical tensions in the Middle East are sort of coming to a head again. So our market's lower by 105 points or 1.2% to be 86.83 on the ASX 200. We're seeing losses across most parts of the market with the exception of the energy sector. There are moderate falls across most of the major banks this morning. The worst of those are National Australia Bank and Westpac, both lower by more than 1%. We're seeing heavy losses in the mining sector. This is a part of the market that's done really well recently, but a bit of profit's being taken this morning. BHP lower by 2.5%. Rio and Fortescue both lower by more than 3%. Oil price had a strong session overnight, and that's seeing the energy sector higher with both Woodside and Santos higher by more than 1%. In company news this morning, we're seeing ASX-listed global wine company Treasury Wine Estates. They've reaffirmed their full-year profit guidance and have said they're looking to review their troubled US operations. Another example of a company, Australian company going overseas and having some troubles. But the market likes this one, Leo. The shares are high by 10% in early trade.
1: Interesting. We should start a list of Australian companies that have got absolutely torched in their overseas forays one day, Sam, because the list is fairly long.
9: It's a long list of blue chip companies. It seems as if they go overseas trying to grow their operations and profit and often come back with the tail between their legs and refocusing on domestic sort of business. And that's what Treasury Wines have done twice. In fact, they did it about 15 years ago with the US expansion, and that didn't work, and they've done it again.
1: When Guzman and Gomez the other day announced that they were shutting down all their US operations, their share price rocketed. So, yeah, that's an indication.
9: That seems to happen most of the time when they do say they're reviewing this.
1: Hey, just a quick update. Take it easy on the roads. Parramatta Creek, there's roadworks at the moment. And some weather coming through, delays I can see there in the network at the moment. In both directions, roadworks around the Parramatta Creek area. On Mornings, you can join us too. Aussie dollar, where's that at this morning, Sam?
9: Aussie dollar's under pressure this morning, Leon. 71.3 US cents, lower by around 0.5%. The gold price is just creeping higher by around 0.33% to be $44.53 US an ounce.
1: Good to talk to you this morning. Thank you for that, Sam. We'll join us tomorrow for a Friday program. And just a reminder again, Flood Watch and Act, the Huon River, Tahunda Judbury area. Take it easy out there, please. And if you see something out on the roads, let me know, a listener says. Hi, Leon. I was today years old when I was introduced to the idea that He-Man was some kind of masculine icon.

0: Our swing out sister breakout 936 ABC Hobart, ABC Northern Tasmania. Leon Compton with you this morning. Lots of rain in different parts of the state and the challenge of making sure you stay away from floodwaters. If they're in your part of Tasmania, moderate flood warning for the Huon River at the moment. Take it easy out there. We're talking events, gig guide a bit earlier this morning. Thank you, listener. The Derwent Valley Theatre presents Murder Most Fouled Up at the War Memorial Hall behind the council chambers. It's the story of a dead uncle, a lost treasure, ghosts and a murderous intent. That's Saturday, 2 p.m. and 7 p.m. Sunday, 2 p.m. and it's on next weekend at the same time. Thank you, listener, for sending that in. And bring on Dark Norfo this Saturday, 5 p.m. till 10 p.m. Live music, a night market, food trucks and the world's best spiced rum, apparently. At New Norfolk High School, the Blank Canvas Art Installation, Circle Street, around the council chambers. That's on this Saturday. Thank you for that.
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2: Mornings with Leon Compton.
0: Oh, and just a reminder, we were talking earlier this morning about the plan to basically...

privatised or put into private hands, the hot springs at Hastings Caves. NRE, the Department of Natural Resources and the Environment, have been in touch. They've said the Hastings Thermal Precinct, the expression of interest to find a private operator to take it over. NRE say it does not include the caves. It's just the thermal springs. Parks will continue to run the cave tours at Newdicate Cave. Thank you for that. On Mornings, up next. I know the first time my kids ran up to it, and I'd been explaining that rocket ships in parks used to be a thing. Here was one they could climb at Anzac Park in Devonport. No, at Anzac Park in Ulverston, I should say. That was the sound of me correcting myself live on air. I explained to them, you can climb up to them, right to the top. It'll feel a little bit scary, but it's a fun thing to do. Well, it turns out the bottom of the rocket ship in Ulverston is welded shut. You haven't been able to climb it for years. Well, it was taken out of the park earlier in the week. It's going to be fixed up. And I think when it's back in place, children will be able to climb it once again.

0: Yeah, indeed. You'll be able to climb the rocket, I think, in Ulverston when the rocket that's been taken down at Anzac Park is fixed up and returned. I think that's the case. Cheryl Fuller, Mayor of the Central Coast Council. Mayor, good morning to you.
1: Good morning, Leon. And it is the case. And how exciting is it?
0: Because most of these have either been pulled down, removed, or welded up, as yours has been. So how long will it take to fix it up? What needs to happen? And when will children be able to climb it again?
1: So we went out to the community. They told us how much they valued and loved it. And you're right, it has been welded up for a while, probably early in the early 2010s. It meant that I couldn't climb up and go right to the top anymore. It's been welded up and we've, you know, just looked at it and admired it and loved it. So last year we talked to people about what the options were. Strong feedback told us that people wanted the rocket ship preserved, but also recognised the need for safety and access and play improvements. So it's taken off, but it's not goodbye. It's gone off to have a new spiral slide, an accessible ramp and an accessible slide. So you're about to climb up and slide down and land on the new softfall, and it should be touching down by summer. So just in time for you to bring your kids back up to have a play.
0: Cheryl Fuller, what is the OH&S issue that meant something that made sense in the 60s, 70s, 80s had to be welded up? Like, was there a specific OH&S issue?
1: So some of the OH&S issues related to the metal that it was made out of. We went away from spiral metal and tubular steel and we said everything should be made out of plastic. There was a bit of a vibe about that. And there was something to do with, quite a bit to do with the spacing in relation to the bars.
0: So you could get your head stuck between the bars maybe.
1: Yes.
0: It also felt like there might have been a bit of a plummeting risk, depending on, and I know all kids' equipment comes with some level of risk, but maybe, if you went down the stairs, you might have found your way around to the next floor and then down again without being properly caught.
1: And as someone who went all the way up and all the way down, I have to say that, you know, there wasn't a lot of room in there to be doing that. Anyone that's my age that remembers doing that, it was pretty tight. That's not accessible and that's not play-friendly for a whole bunch of kids. And our new version will be. So we're excited about that.
0: Will you be able to get right to the top in the new version, Cheryl Fuller?
1: No, but that's okay. You don't have to go right to the top of everything in life.
0: Okay. So how many floors will we be able to get up, man?
1: Oh, now I haven't got a picture in front of me. Two?
0: Yep.
1: Two floors?
0: And then you'll
1: enough
0: be able
1: to make me feel like I'm up, up and away.
0: It'll be back and open again. So by this summer. So you're thinking end 2026 or start 2027? Have you got a hard deadline on this?
1: Oh, no, I don't have a hard deadline because things can happen. We're saying summer, as soon as possible. And there's only about 15 of these heritage rockets left all around the country. So when we finish ours, I'm going to write to those 15 mayors and say, see, you can make yours successful too. See what we did? And that was purely on community feedback. So super, super happy that everyone told us how much they love the slide.
0: And Cheryl Fuller is our guest, Mayor of the Central Coast Council. Mayor, is that rain? I'm looking at the radar picture. It looks like it should be raining or should have been raining in your part of the state. What do you got?
1: It has been raining. It is now very cloudy and I suspect that it will be raining. But thank you for reminding us how carefully we need to be driving and how carefully we need to be watching the sky and taking care of ourselves.
0: Take it easy out there. Mayor, good to chat this morning. Thank you.
1: Thank you.
0: Cheryl Fuller, the rocket ship that you can see as you drive across the river in Ulverston has been taken down. It's not there, but it's coming back and it'll be repurposed. You'll be able to play there again, or maybe your kids will be able to play there again. You can watch supportively from the sidelines. 0438 922 936 if you'd like to get in touch this morning. Hey, let's have a bit more music. I'm thinking we might play some Blondie right now. This is Hanging on the Telephone on your local ABC. Leon Compton with you this morning. Great to be with you.

0: Oh, Tony Briscoe. It's not often you see Tony play air guitar in the studio, but that's what's just been happening. 936 ABC Hobart, ABC Northern Tasmania. Leon Compter with you this morning. Tony Briscoe in next to preview the country hour and to issue a road safety warning.
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0: And Andrew says, Leon, I've got fond memories of climbing the rocket ship in the 80s and burning your bum on those hot metal slides. Well done to the Central Coast Council, says Andrew this morning. Tony Briscoe presents the Country Hour after midday today. G'day, Tony.
5: G'day, Leon. How are you going?
0: Do you remember the experience of getting into a hot car on a summer's day back in the 70s?
5: Oh, yeah. Yeah, jumping about. Yeah.
0: Burning. No tinting of windows, vinyl seats.
5: Air conditioning. Oh. Windows open.
0: And just, with the metal from the belt buckle touched your skin. Or laying a towel down carefully on the vinyl seats.
5: Kids don't know how lucky they are these days, do they? Really?
0: I presented my son with a beautiful dinner last night and I got a, I don't want this.
5: Oh, no.
0: I was like, what
5: was it? What was it?
0: It was a beautiful, really simple beef casserole.
5: Oh.
0: So it had beef in it that was really tender.
5: Perfect.
0: It had carrots.
5: Yeah.
0: It had beans. And it had potatoes that were perfectly cooked in a bit of a tomato-y, vegetable stocky base.
5: Do you think he'd seen someone at school be sick during the day?
0: Don't be like that. It was beautiful.
5: Do you know what I mean?
0: I'm like, mate.
5: That's how they say
0: it. I'm presenting you with a beautiful dinner with all the food groups in it. You can go to your room. Like, toddle off. Tell me when you're hungry.
5: You did?
0: Yeah.
5: Okay.
0: Toddle off.
5: Did he come back?
0: Yeah, came back.
5: Oh, good.
0: Came back. He's a hungry kid. He's growing. It was difficult. Jeez, it was really crushing though. The amount of dietary, different food nuances that people want to tell you about at the dinner table, I find it a bit overwhelming.
5: Is one of the kids still a vegetarian?
0: Yep. Daughter's a vegetarian. So she got, she got dumplings, a fried egg, and then I steamed up some carrot and added some beans to that. And that
5: Chef
0: was
5: Leon.
0: All the food groups.
5: Does it really annoy you that you have to cook different things for different people?
0: Because I'm okay with it as long as you say thanks for my dinner and then eat it.
5: Yeah.
0: It's when you say, oh no, I'm adding this to the list of things I won't eat, thus narrowing my universe further, Tony. That gets my goat.
5: Yeah. Oh, I'd just say to them, well, make your own, cook your own.
0: Off you go.
5: Off you go.
0: Make some toast.
5: Yeah.
0: Hey, what's coming up on the country out today?
5: Rain, and more rain. It's fantastic. Had some good falls of rain in the south of the state
0: having a look
5: where
0: at
5: it's
0: the weather
5: much
0: picture.
5: Needed.
0: Yeah, you're having a look
5: just
0: at that
5: having
0: weather
5: a look
0: picture.
5: At that. Up in the northeast, there's lots of rain there.
0: I think Bridport, Scottsdale missing a lot of that at the moment, but certainly Bishano copping some and Devonport, Georgetown.
5: I just drove across the bridge and it was absolutely teeming in the south. And we've had a couple of farmers say that they've got 30 mil overnight down around Dunalley, Brim Creek Way, 25, 30 mil. And one of them had 60 mil last week. So, you know, you're looking at 100 mil of rain in a week. That's pretty good.
0: Down our window at the moment.
5: Got some good news for farmers, Leon. And in about half an hour, the Tasmanian government will confirm extra supplies of fertiliser for the state's farmers. So we shall have details of that coming up. Guy Barnett is going to announce that in the Meander Valley about half an hour from now. As we say, southern Tasmanian farmers welcome the good overnight falls of rain. We've had farmers in the Midlands who've received some good falls in past weeks. So things are looking good for winter. Just topping up the dams and the rivers and the streams.
0: Taswater lifting their water restrictions in different parts of the states as well.
5: But the Huon Valley, a little bit of flood activity down there. So
0: just a reminder, actually, it's a flood watch and act. So that's for the area between Tahoon to Judbury.
5: Yep.
0: Activate your flood plan.
5: Yep. We've got a Northwest Tasmanian company gathering kelp on the west coast for use as a soil enhancer on farms. Always good to have something like that to help stimulate the soil. Not a complete fertilizer, but, you know, it hasn't got that much nitrogen in it, but it does help the soil. And lemons sourced from backyard properties in the north of the state are being turned into a fermented drink, the shrub at Ferment Taz, the operation at Lagana. So Larissa talks to the two farmers involved. They didn't have enough lemons themselves.
0: So they went to the backyards of northern Tasmania.
5: I don't know why somebody doesn't grow a lemon orchard in Tasmania somewhere, you know. You've got lemon trees all over the state.
0: Lemons aren't cheap either at the supermarket.
5: No. Well, just grow lemons, you know, like do it under do it in a glass house, maybe. I don't know. But lemon trees are everywhere. You know, we've got one in our front
0: yard. It won't be me doing it, Tony, because I can't grow a lemon to save myself.
5: Yeah, you can. You can.
0: I need to try again. Tony, we've got to leave you to it, but it sounds like a big country hour today.
5: Okay, see you at midday.
0: That's Tony Briscoe, the country hour team. Keeping an eye on that rain and talking to you. Why don't we have a commercial lemon grower in Tasmania? What would it take to make that happen? It's almost time for me to sign off for the morning. Of course, our drive teams will be with you this afternoon from 4 o'clock with all the breaking news across the course of the day. This is Kiss.

0: If you've been rock and rolling all night and partying today, it's lovely to be with you this morning. As you're getting ready to rock and roll tonight, the Drive team will be ready with all the news of the day to take you there. That's sunny in northern Tasmania, Lucy in the south from 4 o'clock this afternoon. Make sure you are listening in, and I'll catch you tomorrow from 8:30 on 936 ABC Hobart and ABC Northern Tasmania. That was Kiss, by the way. And just a reminder, there is a flood watch and act for the area between Tahoon and Judbury in the south of the state. A moderate flood warning there. Stay listening to the ABC. For Afternoons with Joel, right through the course of the day, Tony Briscoe's up from midday with all your rural news. It's 11.
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0: morning, ABC News with Lucy Shannon. Tasmania's police minister has told a parliamentary committee a cap on guns wouldn't have prevented the Bondi terrorist attack because it was ultimately a security issue. Following the events of Bondi, the federal government announced it wanted to overhaul the country's gun laws, including reclassifying some types of guns and a cap on the number of guns one person could own. Tasmania's agreed to a gun buyback and reclassification of some guns, but has rejected the cap. Police Minister Felix Ellis has told the committee the problem wasn't the number of guns, but that people who were on the ASIO watch list and travelling to terrorist training camps were able to get hold of a firearm.
1: The problem in this case was not the number of firearms, because there was actually fewer than the cap being carried there at Bondi. So the cap wouldn't have actually solved anything at Bondi. The problem was the hands that they were in.
0: The state's environmental watchdog has refused to release information about proposed antibiotic treatments at salmon farms. Salmon companies were given an emergency permit to treat a bacterial outbreak with the antibiotic fluorphenicol late last year, before it was withdrawn after detections in wild shellfish more than 10 kilometres away. The environment watchdog, the EPA, did not require salmon companies to report use until months after treatment, but did receive a proposed maximum treatment from them beforehand. Asked for that data in a budget estimates hearing this morning, EPA Director Catherine Murdoch said releasing it would be giving incorrect information.
2: We will release factually correct information, and that does go to our integrity. If I put out numbers that are incorrect to the public and then go, oops, sorry, a month later it was 1,000 kilos less, that is not in the public interest in this really critical debate.
0: Overseas now, and four Republicans have voted with Democrats in the US House of Representatives in a bid to limit President Donald Trump's powers regarding the war in Iran. America's editor John Lyons has more.
3: The Republicans joined Democrats to pass a resolution to limit President Trump's war powers in Iran. For several weeks, Republican leaders in the House have been trying to delay any such vote, but the defection of the Republicans has forced the resolution. The resolution will now go to the Senate, where Republicans are likely to defeat it. While it's largely symbolic, the Trump White House has argued that the passing of the resolution by the House or the Senate would weaken Washington's hand in negotiations with Iran. John Lyons, ABC News, Washington.
0: Housing Australia says it's confident that construction under the Housing Australia Future Fund will pick up, despite being a long way off its final target. The federal government agency has told Senate estimates about 1,400 social and affordable homes have been built since 2023, out of a total 40,000 homes targeted by the end of the decade. Housing Australia board chair Damien Tangi

0: He says apartment buildings currently being constructed will boost those numbers.
1: There are a number of apartment buildings that are contained in the funding round. Those are under construction, so the capacity of their delivery builds, they're not counted until they're completed, and there's a series of properties clearly under construction as we proceed through.
0: A management advisor says there's flatness among northern Tasmanian locals following the news that Bogues will cease operations in Launceston. Earlier this week, it was announced that the brewery would close after more than 160 years of operation, with production moving interstate. Director of 3P Advisory, Kim Goods, has told 936 ABC Hobart, the loss of Bogues is just another blow to the city after the news that the Hawks won't play games in Launceston after 2026. She says it will be important for local leaders to inspire optimism during a time of identity loss in the region.
2: Our strength in being able to reinvent ourselves for the future, and we've done that with tourism, with the university. We've got a really strong food and culture destination now. We've got history that suggests we're pretty adaptable as a group of people.
0: To the weather, there's a gale warning or strong wind warning for most of the state, and the SES has issued a flood watch and act alert for the Huon River to monitor conditions for Tahoon to Judbury and surrounds. Burnie, Devonport and Launceston, a shower or two, a top of 16 for Burnie, 15 for Devonport, 14 for Launceston, rain for Hobart heading for a top of 11. It's now 11 in the capital. 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
3: So there I was in Auntie Jean's frock.
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13: Anna Walraven used to begin her working days by saying, "Good morning, boys and girls." But she wasn't talking to kids. Anna was addressing 30 chimpanzees, waiting to be given their breakfast and to be let out into their day enclosure. For two decades, Anna was the senior curator at Taronga Zoo. As the sun was coming up, she would walk through those iconic zoo gates and see Sydney Harbour sparkling in the distance over the heads of the giraffes, hearing the sounds of the lions and monkeys and birds as the zoo woke up. All of this was a long way from Anna's childhood in the Netherlands, where, as a little girl, she was forbidden to wear woolen hats or gloves in the wintertime. She and her sister had to prove themselves by jumping off high walls and swimming across the Rhine, dodging barges and boats. This Spartan upbringing was intended to make them tough. And it turned out Anna needed all those reserves of resilience and hardiness when she started out as one of the first female zookeepers in Australia. Not because of the wild animals, though, but in order to deal with her male co-workers. Her book is Hear Me Roar. Hi, Anna.
3: Hi there, Sarah.
13: Before we talk about zookeeping, tell me about some of the other jobs you've had in your life, because it's been quite a mix.
3: Yes, quite a lot. My parents used to send me out as a debt collector. When I was only about 13, I'd go off on my push bike. They had an insurance brokerage, and any families that were behind on their life insurance or funeral insurance, people used to pay monthly, I think it was. They'd send me out with a little book so that I could write the receipt
13: and
3: give it to them.
13: Standover tactics, or what was your approach?
3: I think just seeing a 13-year-old on a bike was enough for them to go and scrounge around. It was never very big quantities of money. It was just, you know, a few guilders here and there they had to put towards their funeral over the years. And that was one of the first jobs. But I've been a dog washer, a cleaner, a petrol pump attendant. Gosh, there have been so many. A translator and interpreter. That was actually a serious job. I just happened to be good at languages. So that was one of my first jobs in Australia. I worked for the Commonwealth Bank and their Migrant Information Service.
13: What brought you to Australia in the first place?
3: Love, as it is for so many people. I picked up a penniless Aussie backpacker
13: Spain. Is there any other kind, Anna?
3: No, probably not.
13: But you found yours in Spain and followed him back here.
3: That's right. I was living in Spain at the time. I moved to Spain when I was 18 and I lived there for about 7 years and then came across Rob.

0: and that was too much love to resist, really. I had to chase him halfway across the world. I had never really thought about a career. I just did languages because I happened to be good at them. It wasn't something I loved, so I realised I loved animals. It was a passion that had never waned. From when I was the littlest person, the animals in my life were so important.
1: Tell me about your very first interview then at Taronga Zoo. What did you wear?
0: I had to borrow a dress because I thought that's what you do. You wear a dress to a uniform. And I didn't have any because I've always been a bit of a, you know, boyish kind of person. So Rob's Auntie Jean lent me a frock and it was early 80s. So it was like a safari suit in beige with pockets and a belt. And
1: that's very appropriate.
0: I looked very smart, I thought.
1: So you had enthusiasm. You'd also picked up some qualifications with zookeeping before this interview. But yeah. What questions or what hurdles did the staff think were ahead of you?
0: They thought I was there for the glamour, I think. You know, did I think it was a glamorous job? How did I feel taking a job that a man could do? They took me to the loading dock and there were three huge hessian bags waiting at the bottom of the loading dock. Now, loading docks are tall because they have to sort of line up with the back of a big truck. And they told me to lift them up and it was, you know, a bit, I don't know, they were obviously trying to catch me out. It was, come on, girly, let us see you lift that up there. They were 50 kilos. So there I was in Auntie Jean's frock lifting eschen bags and I got them up there. Not glamorous, I'm sure.
1: Well, you did eventually get a job. You get your foot in the door at Taronga Zoo. First of all, working as a zookeeper with the vet. What did a typical day involve when you were in that first role at Taronga?
0: The most exciting thing was there wasn't a typical day. So we looked after the animals in quarantine coming into the zoo, coming into Australia from other zoos overseas or in Australia, and animals going out because there are breeding programs and you exchange genetic material for good breeding results. Any animals that came in sick, injured, orphaned, wildlife, there were special rooms for that to keep them separate from the animal collection. And there were animals in the zoo that were sick that had to be in hospital for a period of time. They might have had an operation for whatever reason, or they broke a leg or whatever it was. So it was never normal.
1: One of the animals that you had there in the hospital was Roy the orangutan. How did you get him to take his medication? How does one do that with an orangutan?
0: Well, knowing what they like and then mixing it in there, Roy was particularly fond of yogurt. So we could put some of his medication in there and then slowly feed it to him, hoping you'd get the spoon back when it was in his mouth. Often you needed to exchange the spoon for a bit of banana or something. Bartering was part of the process. And I would sit on the outside of his enclosure and he obviously on the inside, because if he wanted to, it could rip my arms off, which, you know, just to get the medication in is a bit of a hard price to pay.

0: So a lot of these animals, wild animals, are potentially very dangerous for you. I mean, what's it like to travel in the back of a van with a tiger that you know is sedated, but are you really confident that sedation's going to last as long as it needs to?
1: You really need to trust the vet that he got the right amount of medication in. And all of these drugs are based on the weight of the animal. And at that stage, you got to guess it. So you get very good at guessing what the weight is. And then you also, it's a very dangerous drug. And you have to have the antidote immediately there. Because if the vet or anyone else gets stabbed, you immediately need to do that. But being in the back of the truck, because you get locked in, and the animal's on a stretcher with a net over it, and you're just hoping and praying that it's not going to wake up on you. That's tense.
0: Did that ever happen to you, or do they vets always get those doses right?
1: Not in the back of a truck, but one day we were doing some health checks on some chimpanzees that were going to live in another zoo, and when one of the vets and I were carrying her to get a good weight on her, she was starting to wake up and starting to, you know, throw her arms and legs around, and we just managed to wrestle her into the hospital den, and then, you know, weak at the knees, broke out laughing hysterically that we'd survived it, because chimpanzees are enormously strong. They're all muscle.
0: You had quite a lot to do with the chimpanzees, which are such crowd favourites at Taronga Zoo, yeah, and I think really at any zoo. When it was your turn, Anna, to let out the chimps from their night house, how did you know it was safe to go in the morning? What ingenious trick had a zookeeper worked out?
1: Yeah, one zookeeper, Paul Davies, well, he showed me the ropes the first time. I used to have to go in and give an insulin injection to a diabetic chimpanzee, Susie. So I was often the first one in there because they had to be done first thing in the morning. And he showed me that there was a little window. So you came into the keeper kitchen first, and then there was a little window next to the door to their enclosure that he put a banana in. So if anyone got out, that banana would be gone. So the first thing you did was check, is the banana there, before you opened the door? And then it's a bit of a U-shape, and there are runways top and bottom so that animals can get away from each other. If there's any confrontations between individuals, they can run away without getting into too much trouble. So keepers walk around in that U-shape so that they can access all areas and open slides, we call them, sort of metal doors that go on pulleys vertically. So you have access to all of that from in there.
0: When you would greet those chimps with your cheery good morning, boys and girls, how did they respond?
1: Oh, there was often quite excitement because they know the day has begun. There was some jealousy of Susie, because Susie would be in a separate bedroom because we had to measure her urine. So there was...
0: How do you measure her urine?
1: Well, there were little gutters in the concrete that we had to make specially for Susie, so that if she weed, the urine went into the gutter, and you then had a little syringe, you soak it up, then you could measure how much insulin she needed for the day. And Susie was very good. She would do anything for a banana. So she would press her back against the wire so that you could get... inject the insulin into her back. But there was another chimpanzee, Spitter, and
0: Spitter,
1: for obvious reasons.
0: How did Spitter feel about you as a zookeeper?
1: Spitter had one joke, and that was she would run to the automatic water supply, get a mouthful of water, and as soon as she turned your back to measure the urine or to give Susie her injection, she let go, and she had extremely good aim. She would have to go across the keeper corridor with a mouthful of water, and she always got you on the back or on your head. She was excellent.
0: And she was doing this for the fun of it? What do you think?
1: Yeah.
0: What's her behaviour about?
1: You could see if she got a good aim, she would sort of roll back laughing. I mean, she thought it was hilarious. And she never got over that joke. It was, you know, that was Spitter's
0: thing. It
1: was
0: golden every time that she did it. I'm speaking today with Anna Walraven, former senior curator at Taronga Zoo. How many female zookeepers were there at Taronga when you joined?
1: There was one other nurse in the veterinary hospital. There was one woman in the children's zoo, so like a little orphanage. And that was about

0: At it. So there were three of us in the very early days, yeah. And they weren't doing the rounds, you know, out there with the big dangerous animals. But once I started in the zoo hospital, you had to learn all the routines on all the different animal sections. So I would go to, I don't know, carnivores for a week, and they would have to send someone up from their division to make up the numbers in the vet hospital.
1: And what did your male colleagues think of you joining this team?
0: I think it was a big letdown. They were big, tough lion tamers, and then suddenly a girl could do the job. I think it felt like it diminished their status in life. I think there were a few good blokes, but the old cranky ones sort of had the control of the culture.
1: How did they make that clear? What kind of things did you experience in those first months?
0: Yeah, like in a lot of places, new staff get given a bit of a hard time to test them out. But I felt that in my case it was exacerbated a little bit by the fact that I was a woman. I was 31 at the time, so quite, you know, a bit older too for a junior zookeeper. I was employed as the, you know, the lowest of the low, junior keeper. So they played lots of tricks, like, you know, putting on your gumboots, you realise someone's put some animal poo in them. Or they'd find your lunch sandwich in the fridge and they'd take out the cheese and put dead baby mice on it. Oh. Or they locked me up with a reticulated python when I did an exchange with the reptile department.
1: Locked you in the cage?
0: The animal was off display, so it was in a small windowless room, and it was on newspaper, you know, as you do when an animal is not on display. So it had pooed on the newspaper and I was told to go and change the newspaper. It was a 7-metre reticulated python. In Asia, it's known to eat small humans. Luckily, I wasn't a small human. All I could think of is hope they fed it recently. So I had to lift up big coils of snake and pull the newspaper out. That's when I first realised that fear can make you sweat quite excessively at the moment. And my male colleagues were sitting outside for morning tea laughing their heads off. They thought it was hilarious. I heard them lock the door behind me, and I thought, I'm not going to get out without doing this. There's just no way I'm going to let them have the last laugh. So, yeah, I got it done.
1: What decorated the staff kitchen when you started?
0: Well, there was one place where there was pornography on the whiteboard that had the diets of the animals on it, and I was chopping food for the animals next to a bloke in the book. I call him Blondie, and we're making polite conversation, as you do when you're both, you know, preparing food. But in front of me is a woman with her legs open.
1: So explicit.
0: She had no clothes on. So very uncomfortable. It's very intimidating for a woman to stand there next to a big bloke. So I waited until his day off, and I peeled them off very carefully, rolled them up. I didn't rip any of them, and I put them in his locker. And I'd been collecting posters of baby tigers and baby lions and little kittens, and I put them on the whiteboard with a big banner above it. We both like these pussies.
2: That's just brilliant, Anna. Well done. How did he react?
0: He didn't say a word. He didn't say a word. I don't know whether he took his beloved posters home.
1: I mean, were you surprised, Anna, about that kind of explicit sexism at work? I mean, did it feel different from what you were used to in the Netherlands?
0: Yeah. The Netherlands, I'd happily participated in the liberation of my gender. When I moved to Spain, things were different. But in Spain, I was expecting the kind of machoism I found there. But I wasn't expecting Australia to be as sexist as I found it to be.
1: There were lots of challenges from the animals, not just the human animals at Taronga Zoo. Tell me, for example, how you move a rhino.
0: Well, in those days, it's a little safer now, but in those days I was working with a big Welshman with quite a tummy, And he was showing me the ropes on how to get Dinah and Taronga, were their names, on display. And they were in enclosures that had a long corridor alongside it that then took them out to the paddock where they had to go. And the way to get them, they've got poor eyesight. So we would call them. He showed me how to do that. You know, you just make a lot of noise. But then you wiggle your body and you move your arms and your legs so that they see this moving target. And slowly they start gaining momentum. And once they got a lot of momentum, you had to run ahead of them through that corridor. But fortunately, I fitted between the bars quite early and I could get out. But the poor man who was showing me had to go all the way to the end to then duck around the end because he didn't fit between the bars anymore. And when we got there, he said, I think I have to go on a diet.
1: Was there any risk that the rhino would catch up?
0: Yes.
1: What would it do if it caught up to you?
0: If you fall, obviously, I am quite clumsy, but luckily I never did fall over. So, you just have to be steady on your feet and climb. We had to climb up a bit to get between the bars. You have to be fast. But it was, you know, we enjoyed being wild cowboy types, I think. I think we all thought it was rather good fun.
1: What technique did you use to stop wombats from biting your ankles, which was not something I knew wombats did?
0: Oh, yeah, they're ankle biters. Oh, yeah, this was a hairy-nosed wombat in the nocturnal house. Hagar was his name. Not quite appropriate for a wombat, perhaps, but his name was Hagar. And Hagar loved going for the ankles. So the way to clean in Hagar's enclosure was you'd let him out in the corridor so that, you know, he would be away, but then he'd come chasing you. And the only way to stop getting bitten is to hop in the garbage bin that you brought with you, those big plastic bins, and you had a shovel and a rake for your cleaning. And then you'd hop inside the bin to wherever you had to go, move the bin with you to get out and away from him. But, you know, the downside was that whatever you scooped up, mostly, you know, shit, obviously, you would have to throw that on front of your feet and hoping it didn't go into your gumboots.
1: Or adding to that delicious potpourri of aromas that you were marinating in all day. I guess you're always careful, being very careful of trying to not let any animal escape. Are there some animals, were there some when you were at Taronga that were better at escaping than others?
0: Oh, yeah, yeah. Some of them were absolute escape artists. Echidnas, no one would think so. Echidnas are fabulous escape artists. They can climb wire really high up. Yeah, they're fabulous. They can swim with their snorkel above the water. They're great. But there was one, a red panda, and her name was Mayhem. For obvious reasons. Get out all the time and we'd have to go looking. And
1: where would she go?
0: Well, we found her in the gardens of Mossman. Taronga Zoo is surrounded by salubrious houses and some of them grow lovely bamboo fence lines. Perfect for a panda. So we'd go looking for her wherever there was bamboo. We'd go and have a good look. But usually the people in the house would see something that wasn't quite normal in their bamboo and ringers and say, well, I think we've got one of your residents here.
1: And how would you get her back if she'd escaped?
0: Well, one of her keepers had a very good rapport and would just call her and she'd come back.
1: Wow.
0: Yeah. Mm. And that was the case with many animals that, you know, they would respond well to the people they trust because, you know, you train them over the years to give them little treats. And if you're there with a couple of grapes and Mayhem is keen, she'll come down.
1: You know, wombats and pandas are one kind of thing, but of course there are real dangers that zookeepers face in the work that you do. And a terrible thing happened while you were at the zoo in 1998 when a colleague lost their life. Tell me about that day.
0: Yeah, well, that's a day, of course, that's engraved in all of our brains and hearts. We lost a colleague called Vicky Scrivener. And she, at lunchtime, went in to photograph the cubs. the adult tigers had had some lovely cubs, and often it's difficult to operate the machinery. A lot of the zoo in those days were still facilities that were built in 1916 when the zoo opened. And in order to move those vertical slides, you had your back to what you were doing and you sort of had to crane your neck to see whether you were doing it right. She thought she had locked both the male and the female out, but the male must have snuck back under when the slide was nearly all the way down. So she was photographing cubs. There were two women there at the time, and the tiger got her and dragged her out into the yard. And members of the public alerted keepers who were immediately there with hoses and guns and trying to separate. They managed to separate the male. One of the keeper who was with her, went in and took her boot off. That was all she had, and mashed the tiger on its head to try and get him to let go of her friend. The vet who was right there immediately provided first aid until the ambulance came. And, obviously the injuries were too bad and she died overnight. So that was a big wake-up call for all of us. There were more women by then, and suddenly it was important that we worked together, that, you know, we were safe, that we wouldn't take the risks that we were taking. And things changed a lot in the culture of safety, but also in the culture of seeing each other as valued workmates.
1: On the other end of the spectrum from tigers are baby animals. And you would often take work home, quite literally. Tell me about the babies that would be in your care.
0: Yeah, I had babies all the time. So mostly the animals that are brought in by members of the public, so sick, injured, orphaned. So mostly the orphans need care overnight. We're only there from early morning to late afternoon, but those animals need care overnight. So you take them home and you bottle feed, and it's anything from kangaroos to wombats to koalas to flying foxes to birds.
1: Would those animals recognise you again, Anna, if they were then ended up in the zoo afterwards?
0: A lot of them would. One of my fondest memories is Klinger, a grey-headed flying fox. He was named because he was found clinging to his dead mother, who had been electrocuted, and he was still alive. And he unfortunately developed some bone lesions that would grow little lumps, and he had surgery and he couldn't be released. So I was able to spend more time with him, and he was going to live in the zoo education centre where he could educate kids about bats not being bad things. They don't get stuck in your hair. They are pollinators. They are fabulous. And I was able to teach Klinger all sorts of tricks, like, you know, kids in the classroom loved it when you show how a bat has a pee, because they hang upside down. You don't want to pee on yourself, so you turn your bottom down. So they hang by their thumbs, so their bum faces downwards so that they don't wet themselves. Although on a hot day, when you go through a bat colony, you see that they actually pee on themselves and smear it all over their wings, which they then flap because there's a lot of blood supply there, and it cools them down on really hot days.
1: Amazing.
0: But generally they pee downwards by hanging on by their thumbs. So that was one of the things I trained him to do, so the kids would have a good giggle. And
1: When you'd go and see him, would Klinger recognise
0: him,
1: do you think?
0: Yes, Klinger lived for over 20 years, and every now and then I'd go and see him, and sometimes busy life, work. I hadn't been there for months, and as soon as he heard my voice, he would fly over, wrap his wings around my head and just lick my face. It was just such a delight.
1: My guest today is Anna Walraven, who was senior curator at Taronga Zoo for more than two decades. After the news headlines, one of the unique features of Anna's workplace, the volume of mating lions. 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
3: Hello, Lucy Shannon with the news update. Tasmania's police minister has told a parliamentary committee a cap on guns wouldn't have prevented the Bondi terrorist attack because it was ultimately a security issue. Following the events of Bondi, the federal government announced it wanted to overhaul the country's gun laws, including reclassifying some types of guns and a cap on the number of guns one person can own. Tasmania has agreed to a gun buyback and reclassification of some guns, but has rejected the cap. The Federal Minister for Skills and Training says investment in TASTAFE must continue to secure Australia's future. TAFE is funded by both the Commonwealth and state governments. Last month, TASTAFE indicated it was attempting to find $45 million in savings over 4 years and has recently axed multiple courses. Minister Andrew Giles has told 936 ABC Hobart it's closely monitoring the situation to ensure the National Skills Agreement stays.

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1: On Conversations, my guest today is Anna Walraven, a former senior curator at Taronga Zoo. Anna has written a memoir about zookeeping and what animals have taught her about feminism. It's called Hear Me Roar. So, Anna, is there a lot of sex at the zoo?
2: There is. I mean, obviously, amongst the animals, it's what we do. So it can be quite concerning, especially in the early days when lions, they're at it all day. When the female's in season, they mate, like, all the time and are very vocal, very, very vocal. So, you know, you're having there your cup of tea with your workmates in the morning and you can just hear the lion having a particularly good time.
1: And what vocal in what way? Roaring?
2: Roaring. Yeah, roaring. Yeah. Yeah, very loud. And you can hear it all through the zoo when it's breeding season. Yeah. And obviously we talk about sex a lot. And in those early days when it was, quite a sexist place, in order to understand animal husbandry and breeding animals, you need to understand a lot of sex. But as a woman, you had to pretend some innocence to save your reputation. Otherwise, you would be considered like a bit of a hussy or something. So there was a fine balance.
1: Well, you were interested in learning about how much variety there is of sexuality, of female sexuality in the animal kingdom, including among emus. How does an emu hen show that it's interested in mating?
2: Yeah. So what struck me when I first started to work with animals is that the whole biology that is written down in those days in particular was incredibly sexist. Females were demure, they were coy. Darwin made it very clear that female animals were not interested in sex. They had to be conquered and, you know, they reluctantly submitted and all of that. It was also very common to understand that female animals were always subordinate to males. And that was the natural order of things. Therefore, I should pipe down because, you know, men are in charge of this world because that's the natural order of things in nature. So I became particularly interested in, one, how do female animals in male-dominated societies gain authority and agency? And the other one, where do female animals buck the trend? And emus were one of the first that I realised because, you know, you have to do a lot of reading on how this works. Female emu seduced the males and she courts him and all of that.
1: What sort of way? What's the behaviour?
2: Strutting, fluffing up your neck feathers, making booming sounds in your throat. And then if he's interested, so they sort of rub their neck and their chest together and it's romance is not dead when you're an emu. But as soon as she's laid the eggs, she's off. So she chooses a male and she's off as soon as she's laid the eggs and she's looking for more males, for more sex, for more laying eggs.
1: And so that bucked that whole Darwinian idea that females are subordinate and need to be dominated in order to copulate.
2: That's
1: they're trying
2: right.
1: to avoid
2: yes.
1: sex.
2: And there are numerous female animals that take control. And Darwin did write at some stage a follow-up on his theory of evolution, and that was called sexual selection, his theory of sexual selection. So he did realise that females actually selected the males, that males competed for the attention, but females were the ones that selected the male. And he first had that thought by looking at peacocks, because his first theory was all about survival of the fittest. Then when you look at a peacock, he's got this ridiculous long train of a tail doesn't help survival, makes you more vulnerable to predators. You can't get away as fast. You can't fly off somewhere as fast. And that was entirely to seduce females. And then he realised there were a lot of animals, like the big antlers on males. The males use that to fight each other, but they drop off often after the breeding season. So, you know, if it was for defence only, why are those things there in the first place? So he called them secondary sexual attributes. And there are lots of males who have that.
1: What sort of things did you observe, Anna, with those animals that are as closely related to us as chimps and
2: bonobos? And
1: monkeys? Yeah, well, tell me about those and how they don't quite accord with those earlier 19th century ideas of science.
2: We share nearly 99% of our DNA with chimpanzees and bonobos. A lot of people aren't aware of bonobos. There aren't any in Australian zoos.
1: What do they look like? How do they compare to a chimp?
2: They look very much like a chimpanzee. They're bit more slender. Their faces are pinker and they've got hair that sort of separates in the middle a bit. It's a bit longer and they're more graceful. Chimpanzees are very stocky. Bonobos are more graceful.
1: Where do they come from?
2: They're both live on opposite sides of the Congo River. So the bonobos are on the south side and chimpanzees on the north side. And they probably separated from each other as a species about 1.5 million years ago. Now, that was long enough for bonobos to go, well, things can be different. And they are a matriarchal society and they are absolutely fascinating. Chimpanzees are often held up to say, well, see, our species, we're so closely related to chimpanzees. They're aggressive. Their males are dominant. They fight all the time. So it's only normal that humans are like that, warlike. Bonobos, they greet friend and foe by having sex. They have more sex than any other animal on the planet. They have sex for recreation because they've just found a lovely fruiting tree and everyone's very excited and they'll have sex.
1: Male and female?
2: Male and female and female and female and male and male. Anything goes. The only taboos is mother and sons and babies. So they are very sexually aware and use sex for pleasure, but also to resolve conflict, to get rid of extra excitement, energy, and they are matriarchal. And it's the older females that are in charge. And they run a very egalitarian kind of community. There is very little tolerance for violence from males. And if there is, the females are actually not as big as the males. The males are some 10, 15% larger. But the females don't tackle him on her own. There's a posse of females that puts him right when he oversteps the mark of social behaviour. So that's how they control. But they also, they distribute food equally, whereas in chimpanzees, boy, if you're a big male, you get to the food, it's yours. You know, you might barter it with a female that's in season that you want some favours from, but mostly it's quite a selfish behaviour when food's around. Whereas bonobos are so nice compared with chimpanzees. So I do think we have a lot more in common. So when we decide that, yes, evolutionary influences do exist, lots of people are still reluctant to admit we're just another ape, a naked ape, as Desmond Morris used to call us. And we probably have the yin and yang of bonobos and chimpanzees, and we can bring the kinder attributes to the fore when we want to look at who we are most like.
1: You became the person in charge of the gorilla breeding program in Australasia. How do you go about matching gorillas, what's in your mind when you're looking for a mate, and how do you find them? Is there like a Tinder for gorillas?
2: Well, it's almost a bit like that. So every zoo has a regional zoo association. So Australasia is us, Australia, New Zealand, etc. And all animals around the world, in good zoos at least, are in a stud book. So those stud books trace back the very first animals many generations ago that were collected from the wild. We don't do that anymore, but so you know what your genetic diversity is. Now, you can import that in special programs that have been developed for looking at the genetic contribution by mating animal A with animal B. So you can look all around the world by taking the international stud book and looking at which animal is going to be most suitable. So we had the most gorgeous gorilla male, Kibabu, but he had sired plenty of offspring and he was getting older. In the wild, he would have been replaced by a younger, more virile male. So we decided that rather than waiting until, you know, the job was too much of him to control his troop, because he was very vigilant. You know, he would freak out when there was a helicopter over and, you know, make sure everyone was all right. And so we started looking around the world, and I matched different animals against the females in Taronga Zoo and also females in any other zoo in Australasia, in case, you know, they were related. We wanted the least related animal to us. And, yeah, you get immediately, you can see whether a particular male will benefit the entire regional program if his offspring come into the population. So we had a short list of about 5-6 animals around the world. And Lou, one of my colleagues, she was the head of the primates at the time at Taronga Zoo, went travelling the world to meet them all.
1: Males.
2: Yes, because you want to eyeball them.
1: What are you looking for?
2: Well, you want to look at behaviour. You don't want some violent animal. You don't want a shit thrower at the public.
1: You already had spitter.
2: Yes, that's right, we had spitter. You want an animal that has all the right social behaviours to fit into a very well socially bonded group. So we wanted also, and this is interesting from a human perspective too, we wanted to look at his father. We wanted an animal that was still in the social group with his father so that we could see what kind of a role model he had had that perhaps he had modelled his own behaviour on, and perhaps there were the kind of traits that he would take to our girls and treat them nicely.
1: I feel there are so many like human mothers who wish that they could perform some similar methodology and task of finding a suitable mate for their own daughter.
2: Absolutely.
1: If only we had your control.
2: Yes. But it was quite hilarious. I think Lou and I were away for about 2 weeks going to the different zoos, meeting the different animals. Of course, we wrote to the species coordinator in the different regions and said these are the animals we're interested in. Could they possibly be made available to come to Australia? Then once we had the okays, we made contact with those zoos and organised appointments with them so that we can come and have a look. But, you know, Lou and I would stay in hotels and go out eating, and people would say, oh, what are you girls doing? Are you on a holiday? Well, actually, we're looking for a new breeding male gorilla. No one ever believed us.
1: And did you have success?
2: We did. And it was interesting because we both felt exactly the same about the same animal. We got to a zoo in the south of France, La Vallée des Singes, the Valley of Monkeys, and there was a young male there, Kibali, very confusing. The old one was Kibabu, Kibali, named after a national park and its habitat. And he just had the right behaviour. We saw him be gentle with little gorillas in his family. We saw him treat the females nicely. He was trying to get away from his father. He was at the age where his father could start to see him as a threat. And he knew that when his father was looking at him, he would just go around the corner. And then he came from a family of about the same size of the family that he moved into with youngsters. So He was our pick, and the zoo agreed to send him to us, which is a big undertaking. We don't buy animals anymore. They give you the animals under the understanding that it will receive good welfare and good care, and you have the expertise to look after that species, and you have the facilities. And then the only thing the receiving zoo pays for is the transport of the animals and all the paperwork that has to be done. There's lots of permitting. And sending a keeper familiar with the animal to Australia to help it settle in so it's got a familiar face.
1: I'm speaking today with Anna Walraven, former senior curator at Taronga Zoo. This might be a weird question, Anna, but do you think animals know that sex leads to babies, to offspring?
2: There's no evidence that they do. And we base that on the fact that humans didn't know, really, until fairly recently in our history. There was Turkey, in Katalhöyük, in some caves, there are some drawings of a couple embracing and on the opposite wall of a female with a baby, which is some hint. I think that those drawings are like 6,000 years old or something. But the time between sex and conception is so long that it is very hard to draw a direct correlation. People knew it had something to do with it, but how it was done wasn't known until we got the microscope and they could actually see what happens with an egg and a sperm. So that was a very long time after people started to procreate. So the drive, in my opinion, the drive is sexual gratification. That is the absolute drive. The fact that there is offspring, I do not think any animals know. The sex drive is there and it's a very strong motivation. But the fact that offspring results is not known. I've seen animals so surprised giving birth. You know, female tiger gives birth to cubs for the first time and she looks like, holy moly, what do I do with that? So that's the other thing that we've been told by biologists from Victorian era and that has been propagated for, you know, it has served a male-dominated society very well to say all females are good mothers. All
1: it's,
2: females.
1: It's instinctual.
2: It's instinct. All females are good mothers. When you work with animals, you realise that is not the case. They are hopeless at the first lot. I mean, so often the first offspring dies. And they learn from that. And, you know, it's interesting because now most humans only have one or two.
1: Tell me about the early animals in your life. Did you have pets or was there wildlife around you? What did you grow up? Kind of animals did you grow up with?
2: My parents loved animals. I was allowed to keep any animal as long as it wasn't in a cage. Haha, zookeeper. All school excursions, I wasn't allowed to go to once to the zoo because my parents
1: really?
2: Were... Yeah, well, and I think zoos then weren't the zoos of now. I mean, they were very much animals in small cages. So yes, we always had lots of dogs, cats, lambs, turkeys, chickens, loads. And I can remember I had a raven once that had a broken, which is quite funny because my name is Walraven, a tame raven. My earliest memories are of a black German shepherd called Peter, that was, you know, my mate.

0: Your parents were young adults during the war when the Netherlands was invaded and occupied by the Germans. What did your mum experience during the Second World War?
1: Mum was amazing. I mean, in hindsight, you don't know that when you grow up. But she was also good at languages, and she got a job with the Ortskommandant as a secretary. So the Germans occupied the town and then just put a layer of authority on top, and the Ortskommandant was the highest German in town. Her father worked for the underground, as did she, and she would, everything she typed for him, she took a carbon copy and smuggled it out in the afternoon when she left in her handbag, and then gave it to her father, who passed it on down the line.
0: That's so risky.
1: It was very risky, very risky. That wasn't the riskiest thing she did. She was also involved in taking Allied soldiers along the line so they'd fall with parachutes. They'd hopefully get to a safe house, passed on to the people working in the underground. And then it was usually young women who took them at night from village to village. Now, there was curfew at night. No one was allowed to be out. If you know anything about Holland, you know there's a lot of water, and they built high roads called dikes to keep the water at one side. And you'd have to walk along those dikes to the next village. There's no lights. And if anyone came, they'd have to roll off the dike into the grass, pretending to be a young couple canoodling and hoping that they walked past. Incredibly risky. And she tells a story. I think it was a Canadian soldier. And they were walking along, and they could hear a German group of soldiers coming with their boots and singing their songs. So they rolled off into the grass, and he got a bit frisky, apparently. He took advantage, I think, because she couldn't call out. She couldn't do anything. And I said, Mum, what'd you do? She said, I kneed him in the balls. He had as much to lose as I did. He couldn't scream either.
0: What about your dad? What was his experience during the war?
1: Yeah, I think my dad was more traumatised. I realise now that he probably had PTSD. We didn't know about that then. He was also in the underground. He was taken off the street during what was called a razzia, where the Germans would come into town and take all men of a certain age, and he was sent to a concentration camp. Because he was an incredibly tall, good-looking, blonde, blue-eyed man, he got special treatment. He got to work in the kitchen, which was quite fortunate, I suppose. But he did escape from there and went underground in the north of Holland.
0: How do you think that shaped the way he fathered you, parented you and
1: your sister?
0: Oh, I
1: think that's why we had to be so tough. All this being tough was about, if you end up in a concentration camp, you'll be more likely to survive. Yeah, we were only allowed 2 blankets in the middle of winter, had to sleep with the windows open. Luckily, we had a lot of dogs.
0: Kept you warm.
1: A German shepherd on the bed keeps you warm.
0: How do you feel about that part of your childhood now? I mean, is there any sense in which you're grateful for that hardiness?
1: I hate cold. Hate cold. Don't like
0: it. So you moved to Australia, I guess.
1: I moved to Spain first. It was nice and warm. Well, I guess being tough, there's nothing wrong with, you know, developing a bit of toughness. But, I don't think it was always enjoyable, obviously. I'm reasonably tough, so it probably helped a bit in that regard.
0: You might have been tough anyway, coming from your mum.
1: Yeah,
0: you might,
1: that's
0: you mightn't
1: right.
0: have needed mum, to not have enough blankets.
1: Yeah, mum was very courageous, I think.
0: You've left Taronga Zoo now, and you talk, though, about in the book, you write about the way that this stage of your life, there's still things that you can learn from animals, the animals that you've known, the animals that are around you in your life now. What kind of wisdom do you have from other species around how to flourish at this stage of life?
1: The main thing I learned from animals is that when females stick together and stand up for each other, their lives are better. When females stand up for their rights, their lives

0: are better. Older animals are interesting too, because some of the matriarchal societies in the animal world, it's the older females that are the repository of wisdom, of care for the group. Female elephants, you know, they're always matriarchs that really embody the nurturing, the wisdom, the trust that is bestowed upon her is not gained through fighting. Male animal dominance, like the alpha chimpanzee, has to fight to be the leader. So older animals, I mean, reaching an age, I mean, with every stage of, you know, or topics in our lives, I've looked at animals for how does it work? How does that reflect upon us humans? And once again, when you become older and menopause starts to hit, you think, well, who else does this? You know, what other animals go through this? And it turns out it's only about 5 whale species. And the wisdom of these species, of these long-lived species, is what makes those communities thrive. So we have opportunities. As older women, we shouldn't just be considered as the ones who might do the babysitting. We have a lot more to do.
1: Anna, it has been absolutely fascinating to hear some of your stories from your life with animals. Thank you so much for being my guest on Conversations.
0: It's my absolute pleasure, Sarah. Thank you.

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0: Anna Walraven was my guest on Conversations. Anna is a former senior curator at Taronga Zoo, and her book, Hear Me Roar, is published by Affirm Press. This episode was produced on Yagara and Turrbal lands. It was produced by Alice Moldovan. Our executive producer is Nicola Harrison. I'm Sarah Kanoski. Thanks for listening.
1: Good afternoon, ABC News with Lucy Shannon. Tasmania's police minister has told a parliamentary committee that limiting the number of guns a person can own penalises good, hard-working people and doesn't make a difference to community safety. Lucy McDonald reports.
2: In the wake of the Bondi terror attack, the federal government announced it wanted to overhaul firearms laws, including by introducing a cap on guns. New South Wales was quick to do so, but a number of other jurisdictions, including Tasmania, Queensland and Victoria, are opposed. At a parliamentary committee, Tasmania's police minister, Felix Ellis, said community safety is about regulating guns better.
3: When you make it so that you can't just walk into a Bunnings and get access to a semi-automatic firearm...
2: He said the government needs to focus on targeting who gets firearms rather than the number of guns.
1: The director of Tasmania's Environment Protection Authority says there's no legal requirement for her agency to request information about antibiotic use from salmon companies. Salmon companies were given an emergency permit to treat a bacterial outbreak with the antibiotic fluorphenicol late last year before it was withdrawn after detections in wild shellfish more than 10 kilometres away. At budget estimates hearings this morning, Greens leader Rosalie Woodruff asked why the environmental watchdog had not required salmon companies to report the amount used until months after the treatment finished. EPA Director Catherine Murdoch says the parliamentary standards for reporting antibiotic use were followed.
4: So I can't just ask for it. I need to go that there's a legal requirement for that. It's for me to regulate. There was no requirement for that. We are out of public interest producing these reports on the amount, and that is what we have done in an absolutely timely manner.
1: Australian beef imports to China could be hit with a 55% tariff increase.

0: increase within days. China correspondent Alison Horn has more from Beijing.
1: Under a new trade arrangement that started at the beginning of this year, imports of Australian beef to China are subject to new quotas, and once passed, an additional 55% tariff will be slapped on all incoming beef products. China's Commerce Ministry has issued an alert to Australia that it's about to breach the quota, meaning the tariff adjustment will soon be triggered. China says the fee is to protect its local agricultural industry. Alison Horn, ABC News, Beijing.
0: A UN report shows artificial intelligence could be consuming 3% of the world's electricity by the end of the decade. The study suggests training AI models is particularly energy intensive, with the electricity required to train ChatGPT-5 roughly equal to the usage of nearly 800,000 people in sub-Saharan Africa. Professor Desmond De Silva from La Trobe University's AI Institute says it also estimates the associated water use to be 1 billion litres.
2: So there is a cost to the benefits we are seeing. We can see the energy, water and land usage, and also the downstream effects of this resource consumption having a net sort of negative effect.
0: 1 year on from the introduction of a container deposit scheme in Tasmania, and a survey has found litter from the cans and plastic bottles has halved. Tilda Colling reports.
3: Since the introduction of the scheme about a year ago, Tasmanians have recycled more than 130 eligible drink containers. The not-for-profit which runs the scheme, Tas Recycle, says the Department of Natural Resources and Environment's annual litter survey, released last week, showed soft can litter was down 61% since its inception, beer cans by 58% and plastic bottles by 46%. Tas Recycle says the program reduces waste, but is also helping to build a circular economy.
0: Australia's warning of Chinese spies using LinkedIn and other job websites to recruit agents. In an unprecedented joint statement of the Five Eyes, which is made up of Australia, the US, the UK, Canada and New Zealand, the group warns of Chinese spies posing as recruitment agents to trick government employees, military staff and journalists into disclosing state secrets. To the weather, there's a gale warning or strong wind warning for most of the state. Rain about the east and south easing during the afternoon. It's now 14 in Burnie, it's 10 in Devonport and Launceston. Hobart, rain up to 45 mils forecast today. A top of 11 degrees, it's 11 now. ABC News.
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5: And coming up today, the head of AusVeg on the minimum wage increase for vegetable growers.
6: Workforce or labour for vegetable producers on average in our industry is about 38% of their total cost of production. So, you know, adding to that just puts further strain on already squeezed businesses, you know, at a time when we're already doing it really tough.
5: And fermenting the lemons donated from Tasmanian backyards into a unique drink.
7: We start very small at home. I was doing maybe 2-3 litres per week. And here we will make it 1,000 litres on 1 week.
5: Yeah, this special shrub drink using lemons donated from Tasmanian backyard growers. That story coming up on this wet Thursday, where parts of the state, mainly in the south, have had some good falls of rain, but also in the northeast. We'll look at that story as well as checking in with the Bureau in around about 10 minutes from now to see where the rain has been most active. Some good news around fertiliser supplies for Tasmanian farmers with extra tonnages confirmed a short time ago. Also today, a Northwest company collecting kelp off the west coast of the state as a soil additive. And the cost of growing vegetables sees another increase in inputs with the basic wage increase announced this week. We'll talk about that as well with the CEO of AusVeg. You too can be part of the Country Hour via that text line 0438 922 936 is the number. First up today, Tasmania's Police Minister Felix Ellis has again pushed back against caps on the number of firearms licensed gun owners can own. At the House of Assembly Estimates session this morning, the Minister says caps on guns would have had prevented the Bondi terrorist attack because it was ultimately a security issue. Following the events at Bondi, the federal government announced it wanted to overhaul the country's gun laws, including reclassifying

0: some types of guns, and a cap on the number of guns one person can own. Tasmania has agreed to a gun buyback and reclassifying some guns, but has rejected the cap. Here's the Police Minister Felix Ellis speaking at Estimates this morning.
1: Quite clearly, we've seen Tasmania, the Northern Territory, Queensland, South Australia and Victoria oppose caps. And with testimony that we've seen in the recent weeks, I think anyone who's paying attention can clearly see that the problem in this case was not the number of firearms, because there was actually fewer than the cap being carried there at Bondi. So the cap wouldn't have actually solved anything at Bondi. The problem was the hands that they were in. If those people who were on ASIO watch lists, who were travelling to terrorist training camps, and federal agencies were aware of it, were able to get one firearm, that is the problem. And so I think there's a reason why your party's divided on this, Ms Butler, nationally and here at a state level, because quite clearly this is an intelligence failure followed on from 2 years of horrific anti-Semitism that has been left unaddressed in this country. So the Royal Commission's recommendations so far focus largely on intelligence.
2: Mr. Ellis, when John Howard made it clear that governments must prioritise the greater good over political risk on gun reform, and also stated that he, in his time as the Prime Minister of Australia, a Liberal Prime Minister at that, stated that his firearm reform was the legacy that he's most proud of, how can you fail to follow that example by rejecting the consideration of caps on firearms in Tasmania, of all places?
1: So, Ms Butler, I think the thing that you're missing about 96 is that it made our firearms laws some of the strongest in the world. And that is the current situation that we live in. And to try and suddenly retrofit history to say now that there's these giant problems with our firearms legislation is frankly wrong. It's enforcement and information sharing that needs to be supported.
2: We have more firearms every day now than we did then.
1: Exactly, and we have fewer firearms crimes. The point is that when you regulate firearms better, when you make it so that you can't just walk into a Bunnings and get access to a semi-automatic firearm, you'll make the community safer. But when you try and target areas that don't make a difference, the number of firearms rather than the hands that they're in, you will simply just penalise good, hard-working people that use them as tools of the trade. So I think the data is actually very clear. We've had an increase in firearms in this country, but firearms crime is way down compared to 1996. It is, Ms.
2: No,
1: Butler. And the reason for that is because we have a licensing system that Mr. Howard brought in that has enabled us to have a stronger approach to understanding the people who get access to firearms. People with significant mental health challenges shouldn't be able to access firearms. People that have deep criminal records shouldn't be able to access firearms. And people with intent to kill Jews in a terrorist attack that they have foreshadowed for years and was known about by federal intelligence agencies shouldn't get access to firearms. That's what needs to happen in this country. So the laws are strong, the approach to information sharing needs to be improved, and we need to right the wrongs that your party perpetrated in this parliament when you voted against stronger penalties for firearms theft.
0: That's the Tasmanian Police Minister, Felix Ellis, rejecting the issue of caps on gun ownership, speaking at the House of Assembly Estimates this morning. To the rainfall now, and in the southeast of the state over the past week, it's been better than it's been in a number of seasons, according to One Farmer's Records. Late last month, there were four separate low-pressure systems within just 5 days on Australia's weather charts, bringing rain right down the east and southeast. Fiona Breen spoke to Bangor's Matt Dunbabin, a farmer on the dry Forestier Peninsula near Dunalley.
3: We had a decent amount last week and then a little bit more last night, which is great.
4: What sort of numbers are you talking about?
3: So about 60 mils last week, and I haven't checked this morning, but there's a little bit starting to run around, so I'd say we've had another 20 or 30 last night.
4: Is that enough? Because I know you've had very dry conditions.
3: It's been super dry. So after the 60 last week, I had to flick back through the rainfall records, many pages, to find an event of 60 mils. It's been the most we've had in one event for 3 years.
4: Oh, my goodness.
3: Yeah. It was the driest on record, driest 3 years on record down here. hopefully it's not anymore. So it you know, it's a good start. It's a, something is always a lot better than the position that we're in, for sure.
4: So does it actually sink into the soil when it's about 60 mils after a long dry spell, or does it sort of run off the top?
3: No, it wasn't running off. It came over 2 or 3 days, which is great. So it gives it a chance to soak in. It didn't all come at once. So there was no runoff at all. And then just today, it's just started to be a little bit of runoff. It was quite heavy last night.

0: The one which has got a good catchment, and I think that's full or nearly full. It comes from the hills above where there would have been a lot more rain. But a lot of the smaller water holes around the paddocks still haven't had any runoff into them.
1: Has this been enough to sort of make you think I'm planting something or to change anything, or is it just business as usual?
0: Oh, I guess after a long spell, you tend to think it can never rain. It's forgotten how to rain, so it does just remind you that it can rain for sure. It's getting a bit late to plant anything now in response. Like we're well into winter, things slow down. So, but well, I guess what we hope for is a little bit more over winter and get a decent spring. That'll be nice.
1: Yes, so at the moment it's about just having grass to feed your sheep, although you have cut numbers a bit.
0: Yeah, we're well down, probably half our normal flock numbers. So well down on stock. It's changed the colour. Like up until last week, literally all the grasses were brown. There was hardly a blade of green anywhere. The paddocks have responded quickly, so they've gone green now. Although growth will be slow at this time of year, but it is green and it is starting to grow. So it is a relief for sure, Fiona.
1: All right, and a bit of a drink for your vines as well.
0: Yes, yeah, no, it'd be nice to get the soil moisture replenished, and then hopefully we get into spring with a full soil moisture profile, and it'll make a pleasant change from the last few years, that's for sure.
1: And how did you go with the harvest, the vintage this year?
0: Challenging vintage, so as most growers in Tasmania will know, it was spring and summer were cold and windy, so fruit low, crops were low this year, a late season. But quality was good. The plants were able to ripen them without any trouble. So we're looking forward to some good wine, although not as much of it as we would have normally expected.
2: It's Matt Dunbabin from Bangor at Dunalley chatting to Fiona Barina about the rain. Now, Leap Farm at Brim Creek received a much-needed 25 mils overnight, 22 mil at Hazelwood Farm at Copping, and at Fawcett, 98 mils in the past week. And here at the Hobart Studios, we've got 25 mils at the Hobart Studios from midday yesterday to midday today. And Jane on the text line says, "Hey, Tony, anyone know if Lake Dulverton at Oatlands is filling up with the recent rain? If anyone knows in the Oatlands area, let us know and we'll pass that information on to Jane." We're talking about rain, let's talk to Michael Conway from the Bureau. Good day, Michael.
3: G'day, Tony.
2: Some good falls of rain in the south of the state, much needed. What's happening?
3: Yeah, there have been some really good falls. 24-hour figures first to 9 a.m. Hearts Mountain was at top, 61 millimetres. Dover, 57.6, and Franklin had 54.2, which is setting the June record for the daily rainfall there. Canowney, Mount Wellington, 49.8 millimetres and 19, which corresponds well with your 25 at ABC, 19 millimetres there in Hobart. Since 9 a.m, Canowney has had 14.6 millimetres, Lewis Hill 14, Deddington 9.5, and Launceston, just to throw in a major centre, had 5.6 millimetres.
2: Oh, so good. So some of the north has had some rainfall too.
3: Yeah, there've been some lightish falls around the north, still going through up there. So the main rain bands kind of into the northeast now, I should say. But yeah, pretty much showers everywhere around the state. And the showers in the south have brought a moderate flood warning up for the Huon River. So we've got moderate flood warning possible at Tahoon Bridge from early Thursday afternoon, minor flooding possible at Judbury Thursday afternoon, and Huonville Thursday evening with the high tide there. So that's one to watch out for if that affects you.
2: Yep.
3: And also with the warnings today, we got just, I'll mention them while we're on it, gale warnings out for the far northwest and upper east. Strong wind warning for all southeast inshore waters and all the other coastal waters except for the central north. Tomorrow, we've got a strong wind warning for all waters except for Bank Strait and Franklin Sound.
2: Okay. What was that record you mentioned there, Michael? Was it Franklin?
3: Franklin, yeah, 54.2 millimetres in a day for June.
2: Okay. So that's a record amount of water in one day. Okay. All
3: it's
2: right.
3: raining.
2: What's happening with the rain over the next few days? Will it dissipate, go away, or what?
3: Yeah,
2: Fancy telling it
3: so we've got
2: to go away.
3: go away, right? Yeah. Well, Yeah, so we've got a trough over us, well, moving away from us to the east at the moment. It was over us tonight, last night.

0: And then behind it, we get a ridge pretty quickly coming in later today into tomorrow, and that will bring showers, contract showers to the west mainly, Bass Strait Islands and far south. And that westerly flow will continue into the weekend. We start warming up early next week. It starts getting windier northwesterlies into next week ahead of the next front coming through on Wednesday.
1: Okay, so what sort of weekend is ahead, mate?
0: Yeah, so showers, in terms of showers, they'll be in, mainly in the west. It's looking pretty dry for the rest of the state. Just some moderate westerlies with average sort of temperature, average to slightly above average temperatures for June.
1: And what sort of temperatures have we got at the moment in the major centres?
0: Yeah, sure. So, excuse me a sec while I grab that.
1: That's all right. I'll say Tewkesbury Dave tells us 6 mils there until 9 o'clock this morning. And what have we got? Also, Dave at Loon, 64 millimetres overnight on top of 19 millimetres since Saturday, 83 millimetres so far this week. I'm thinking of pulling up my broad beans and planting rice instead. Good on you, Dave. No primary industry except forestry, but it all helps. Yeah, it does all help. Plenty of rainfall down the south there, Michael.
0: Yeah, well, that'd be interesting, growing rice.
1: Oh, there's somebody tried rice, growing rice down at New Beanaway, I think. Anyway, temperatures, right. What have we got?
0: Temperatures, yeah, generally around the state, we're around, mostly around 11 degrees, so Hobart 11, and up on the, Launceston also 11, and it's a bit warmer in the the northwest, where Wynyard is at 14 degrees, Smithton 13, 12 for Sheffield. Along the east coast, Swan Island looks like the top's at 15 degrees at the moment, and Flinders Island 15 as well. Yeah, so temperatures on the cool side with underneath the cloud.
1: All right. Now, the coastal waters and swell. We've done all the warnings, so the coastal waters, what's happening?
0: Yeah, so generally out there, we've got south to southeasterlies at 20 to 30 knots, turning southwesterly in the north and reaching 35 knots in the northwest. Winds will be turning south to southwesterly throughout 20 to 30 knots by the evening and reaching 35 knots about the northeast. Tomorrow, the winds southwesterly 15 to 25 knots. They'll be turning west to northwesterly during the day and increasing to 20 to 30 knots during the afternoon. It swells about in the west and south today. There's a southeasterly is the main swell, 3 to 4 metres, a southwesterly as well at 1 to 2 metres. Tomorrow, the southwesterly builds and dominates to 2.5 to 3.5 metres. In the north, both days, a westerly up to 1 metre. And in the east, probably the most notable thing, there's a south to southeasterly today, 2.5 to 3.5 metres. And tomorrow, it decays to 1.5 to 2.5. But the odds right at the moment at Maria Island is 3.2 metre wave with a max height of 5.3 metres. So quite high there in the east.
1: Yeah, okay. Thank you for that, Michael.
0: Thanks, Tony. See ya.
1: Terrific. See you later. Michael Conway from the Bureau with the latest information. Now, from the police, police remain at the scene of a serious two-vehicle crash on the Arthur Highway at Tarana near the Devil Park. The road is blocked. Motorists are asked to avoid the area until the scene is cleared. At this stage, it is believed one person has sustained serious injuries. Now, that's on the Arthur Highway in the south of the state, down near the Devil Park at Tarana. So just be careful if you're out there driving at the moment. Drive to the conditions, please. What have we got? Hi, Tony. What concerns me about no cap on firearms is that a burglary in a gun owner's property may result in the theft of, say, 2 guns or 12 guns. Take your pick. That's from Doug at White Beach. Good on you, Doug. Thank you for that. 0438 922 936 is that text line number if you'd like to stay in touch. We'll take you to Hort Innovations and hear from the CEO of Ausvig in just a moment.
2: 8, 9, 10. Ready or not, Tassie Hide and Seek is here. 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Each day, you'll have a new chance to play Tassie Hide and Seek. From 936 ABC Hobart.
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1: Yeah, we've got some good news coming up for farmers a little bit later in the program. Just after the news headlines, we'll hear from the state government, which says they've got hold of some more fertiliser for Tasmanian farmers. Those details coming up around about 7 or 8 minutes from now. Growers and innovators from across the country and the world are in Adelaide this week for Hort Connection 2026, largest horticulture conference and trade show in the Southern Hemisphere. It's co-hosted by AusVeg, and the AusVeg CEO, Michael Coote, says it comes at a challenging time for the industry with concerns over declining fruit and vegetable consumption.
2: There absolutely is, and that's why as an industry we really need to come together to try and address this problem. You're meant to eat your 5 recommended nutritional serves daily of vegetables. Australians are actually only eating 1.8 serves, so only about a third of what we should be in terms of that nutritional intake. And as a country, only 6.5% of adults and 4.6% of kids are actually eating that 5 serves a day. So, you know, that's it's both a real problem when you consider it from a national or public health perspective, and it's also a challenge for an opportunity, I suppose, for the industry, because if we can turn that around and get people eating an additional serve per day, that delivers billions of dollars of benefit, but both to the industry as well as the national economy. And helps to build a healthier Australia.
3: And I think that's an interesting shift in focus. I feel like this is a change from focusing on the farmers to focusing on the consumers. Has that been a conscious effort?
2: Yes and no. I think, growers in this country are really highly productive and we do grow a lot of really great produce. But when we see consumption that used to largely kind of increase in line with population growth, we're now seeing it decline for a whole range of reasons. You know, it can be to do with cost of living and, budget pressures that everyday Australians are feeling, as well as, other factors. People are busier, might be cooking less or, needing more convenient food options, the rise of food delivery apps making it very easy
3: the meals at home, that sort of thing as well.
2: All of that, exactly. So, we believe that fresh is best and we want to see, more Aussies eating more fresh produce.
3: This conference comes at a time when fresh produce, along with the rest of the economy, including farmers, feel the effects of inflation, food and fertiliser shocks and overall profitability issues. How has that shaped the conference as well?
2: Look, I guess the current pressures that growers are feeling are, really front of mind and certainly are, being talked about in all of the conversations here. I mean, we know from the vegetable industry's perspective that, costs have gone up for veggie growers nationally at around an average of 28%, due to disruptions caused by the Middle Eastern conflict. But that's on top of, an already high cost environment and economy that we're operating in. And obviously even yesterday we saw, minimum wage increase as well that just, I guess, adds, additional costs of doing business for growers at a time when we're already, already really struggling around profitability. It's a challenging environment, certainly, but that's why it's so great to see this week that so many from our industry and from across the country, across the supply chain, and so many farmers actually want to get together and connect and share experiences and identify opportunities to develop further into the future.
3: AusVeg will be delivering the Food and Grocery Code of Conduct training for fresh produce suppliers into major supermarkets. Now, obviously, this code of conduct has been something you've worked on for some time. It wasn't mandatory. It came in as mandatory last year. What's that going to entail, that education piece?
2: Look, we were excited to see the announcement yesterday from the federal government that there's funding there to deliver that training. So it's a really great opportunity to support growers and an example of government supporting the industry to help build capability around engaging with their retailer negotiations so that we can kind of level the playing field, but ensure that under the new Food and Grocery Code that growers are getting a fair go when it comes to engaging in retail markets.
3: And how will this assist farmers in dealing with that challenge of input costs as well as weather at the moment?
2: Look, I think anything that helps to support bargaining positions, so that growers can ensure that we're getting a fair price for their produce, that goes to underpinning the viability and productivity of the industry.

0: If you're doing this, though, and I have spoken to growers who are still a bit concerned about the power imbalance, how much difference is that mandatory code making if you're needing to do more work in this space?
1: Look, there's positive developments with the, you know, with the code becoming mandatory. It's still quite early days, and I guess this training, you know, we'll be able to start rolling out over, you know, almost immediately, which will be really good. And I guess it's an investment in long-term capability building, right? So yes, there's pressures right now and you know, challenges, potentially the power imbalance, but you know, as an industry, we need to ensure that growers are provided with the tools and the assistance and the support that they need or that they could benefit from to really help, you know, underpin them and their kind of commercial operations.
0: Is this, though, improving growers' understanding of the code putting the onus still on the grower to get the buyer to do the right thing rather than the buyers doing the right thing?
1: Well, look, both buyer and seller are, you know, are compelled to operate within the bounds of the code, and I guess this investment and industry training, you know, will, I guess, provide the growers with the tools to ensure that, you know, they're getting treated fairly and that they're aware, so that they also, you know, both sides are doing the right thing and operating within, you know, within the bounds of what's required under the code.
0: I'm speaking with the CEO of AusVeg, Michael Coote, at the Hawk Connections event. Now, this week, minimum wage increased. It increased by 4.75% for those on award wages and 6% on those who are minimum wage earners. Wages are probably the biggest cost for a lot of horticulture producers. What does this mean for the businesses you represent?
1: Yeah, look, certainly, you know, costs have been going up across the board. So yes, the minimum wage, you know, increase yesterday was seen by the industry. But, you know, workforce or labour as for vegetable producers on average in our industry is about 38% of their total cost of production. So, you know, adding to that just puts further strain on already squeezed businesses. You know, at a time when we're already doing it really tough in terms of, you know, dealing with the disruptions caused by the Middle Eastern crisis, dealing with, you know, consumption flagging a bit as well. So, you know, all additional cost falls back onto the grower, and we need to ensure that they, you know, they're supported in ways that they can hopefully recoup that through the market and get paid a fair price for their produce.
0: And yeah, as you said, there's so many cost pressures. Is there going to be, could this result in fresh produce being more expensive again?
1: The market will set the price for fresh produce. You know, I think there's always a lot of focus on the cost of fresh vegetables, but you know, people should be aware that the value that fresh produce actually represents is huge. I mean, a serve of carrots, so is a serve of vegetables is 75 grams. You know, a serve of carrots can be as low as 19 cents per serve. So vegetables are actually a great value, but there's often a perception that they might be too expensive, which can turn consumers away. So, you know, raising awareness, you know, with the public around what that value is, to offset any sort of value perception concern, I think is a real opportunity for the industry moving forward.
2: That's the AusVeg CEO, Michael Coote, speaking with Cassie Huff at the Hort Connections Conference, which is being held in Adelaide. Still to come on today's edition of The Country, a more fertiliser on the way to Tasmania, collecting kelp for Tasmanian farms, and the lemon shrub drink fermented with backyard lemons. First up, the news headlines with Lucy Shannon.
3: Thanks, Tony. Making news. Neo-Nazis who booed during a Melbourne Anzac Day dawn service have been found guilty in court. The group disrupted proceedings at the Shrine of Remembrance last year when Indigenous elder Mark Brown was conducting a welcome to country. Prosecutors alleged booing and racist slogans were yelled during other parts of the service. Today, Magistrate James Fitzgerald found Jacob Hersant, Nathan Bull and Michael Nelson guilty of behaving in an offensive manner in public. A fourth man, Ian Lomax, was also found guilty. Public health experts say reducing the excise on tobacco products will do little to tackle a rise in nicotine consumption. The federal government's under pressure to cut the excise amid a booming black market industry, as new data reveals a 40% increase in nicotine consumption between 2017 and 2025. And a management advisor says there is flatness among northern Tasmanian locals after the news that Bogues will cease operations in Launceston. Director of 3P Advisory, Kim Goods, has told 936 ABC Hobart, the loss of Bogues is just another blow to the city after the news that the Hawks won't play games in Launceston after 2027. She says it will be important for local leaders to inspire optimism during a time of identity loss in the region. More news at 1.
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0: Beautiful.
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4: Don't forget, stay in touch via that text line 0438 922 936. The Tasmanian government has secured a supply of nitrogen fertiliser for the state's farmers following the recent trade mission to Indonesia and Singapore. The agreement via Australian company Incitec Pivot will see 20 to 25,000 tonnes of urea into the state between now and the end of the year. The announcement was made in the north of the state at a farm a short time ago, and news reporter Mackenzie Archer was there.
5: It's really good to be here today. This is a Team Tasmania approach where we've worked together to secure up to 25,000 tonne extra of fertiliser for Tasmania between now and the end of the year to give confidence and security to our farmers in terms of planting their crops, fertilising their ground and ensuring that they can do everything they need to do to boost agriculture in Tasmania. We're pleased and proud to have worked together with Incitec Pivot and others to ensure that we can give confidence going forward. We had the Singapore and Indonesia trade mission, and directly as a result of meetings with PT Pupuk in Indonesia with Incitec Pivot, we've been able to get this agreement for an extra 25,000 tonne of fertiliser for Tasmanian farmers. It's really good news. It's great to be able to announce that today together with TAS farmers, with Incitec Pivot, and right here in the heart of agriculture in the Meander Valley. So it's a great pleasure to be here today. Team Tasmania working together, working shoulder to shoulder to get outcomes for our Tasmanian farmers and agriculture. It's a real boost, and I'm very pleased and proud to be part of the team to make this announcement today.
6: Scott Byman, I'm the Chief Operating Officer of Incitec Pivot. Yeah, we're very proud to be here today with the Tasmanian Government and Brian and Michelle Lawrence. We're also very proud to have completed a 250,000 tonne per annum arrangement with PTP Pupuk for urea, of which around 25,000 tonnes will find its way into our Tasmanian system. We're very aware of the importance of fertiliser to Australian and Tasmanian farmers, and ensuring that they can rely on us and the certainty of that fertiliser supply from Incitec Pivot.
7: What assurances can you give farmers that their contracted price when they order that fertiliser will be honoured?
6: The product pricing that we put in the market will certainly be one that we'll honour. Probably, the price of fertiliser moves up and down with global pricing, and we've seen that more recently as the supply and demand has moved around with international supply options.
8: Can you just walk me through why this trade mission was being hosted in Indonesia and how they kind of play a factor in this?
6: Incitec Pivot has a number of key global relationships with global suppliers of fertiliser across various different markets. We have had a wonderful relationship with Pupuk, and we were able to leverage that relationship to ensure that the supply of urea that they have available for export finds its way to Australia, and in this instance Tasmanian farmers, for the benefit of productivity in Tasmania.
8: So they're supplying it to you and then you're supplying it to Tasmania, is the situation?
6: Yes, that's right.
8: What about this deal that appealed to you and just put it this way as well?
6: Allows for urea that's proximate to Australia. Indonesia's a short voyage away. It's certain, so we can create certainty for Australian agriculture.
9: How worried have farmers been about fertiliser supplies? What have you heard on the ground in the lead-up?
6: Certainly, when the Strait of Hormuz was closed, that shut off a major supply source for urea fertiliser supply, which caused a great deal of concern globally for urea. It's a key input to productivity in farming. We've been able, through the work we've done with our global supply partners, including PT Pupuk, to ensure that we've been able to keep supply up to Australian farmers despite that that closure of the Strait of Hormuz.
10: Nathan Cowman, I'm the CEO of TAS Farmers. TAS Farmers, on behalf of its members, is very, very supportive of the announcement today around this supply agreement from Indonesia for urea-based fertiliser. I think what this supply agreement will do for producers at the moment is give them confidence as they look to the planting seasons ahead towards the end of winter and spring so that they can plan, I guess, with confidence that the key inputs they need are going to be available when they need them. I think from here, producers will now be looking at, you know, the price associated with those inputs, but more broadly, the price that they can receive for their finished crops over the year ahead in making informed decisions around how they plan their farming operations and, you know, how they negotiate with the supermarkets and other suppliers in the supply chain around, you know, the costs that they'll need to recover if prices rise around inputs as they have been in the recent periods.
4: That was TasFarmer CEO Nathan Kalman. Before that, you heard from Incitec Pivot General Manager Scott Bowman and the Minister for Small Business and Trade Guy Barnett at a farm in the Meander Valley announcing that an extra 20 to 25,000 tonnes of urea is coming into the state between now and the end of the year. Well, at a time where fertiliser prices are through the roof, some farmers are inquiring about kelp products. Harvested from the shores of Tasmania's west coast. And like all wild products, it's subject to the whims of the seasons and more recently the plight of the long-spined sea urchin. Beck Pridham asked Chris Russell from Kelpamix, why kelp?
11: Why not? Kelp's a fascinating natural product that provides a full spectrum of nutrients to plants and animals, with the exception probably of nitrogen. And it's demonstrated to do magnificent things for plants and animals and the soil. So, yeah, kelp's the perfect elixir, if you like.
12: And what are you doing with it here?
11: So we harvest our kelp on the west coast of Tasmania, bring it back to Devonport, we rack it, dry it, then we mill it into a meal, and then we rehydrate it, alkalise it and make liquids for export, local and export markets, and, sort of tune it to the requirements of the customer as well. If they need added nitrogen or phosphorus or potassium, we can do that as well. We are certified organic, but that doesn't mean that's all we do.
12: So going out on the west coast, you're getting out on the boats there, or how are you harvesting it?
11: No, so wild kelp washes up on the beach, so it's cast kelp that we're allowed to collect following the requirements of the government in relation to what we harvest, when we harvest it, where from, and the amount we leave behind each time.
12: Yeah, well, what are some of the environmental considerations around that, like taking obviously a product out of the system?
11: So we're limited to take 50% of what's present at the time, and we have to take into account not causing damage, not going on tracks that aren't formed, and obviously taking note of whatever else is going on. Migratory birds are a big thing that we have to keep an eye on. Any interactions with them need to be noted on our collection records that are submitted to the government every month, and that way we can ensure we're not creating any long-term damage for the environment.
12: Are there any other places in Tasmania that you're able to harvest from or would like to harvest from? Obviously, the east coast would be a bit challenging.
11: The east coast would be a prettier place to harvest from for sure. There's not a lot there to get necessarily, unfortunately, but no, we can get pretty much everything we need from the west coast. We are licensed to harvest seagrass sort of along the northwest coast at various locations, but we have very limited need for that. So yeah, the bull kelp from the west coast is our primary target.
12: And you would be watching, I imagine, the plight of the long-spined sea urchin quite closely.
11: Absolutely, that is something that terrifies us in one way, considering what's happened on the east coast, and now that it's actually been found on the lower west coast, we're certainly keen to keep abreast of what's going on there and what can be done about it.
12: It's been a pretty challenging time for farmers who are reliant on synthetic fertilisers. Have you noticed that you've got more people coming to you?
11: We're certainly getting more inquiry about what we've got and how it works. As far as orders as such at the moment, I wouldn't say there's been much of a change, but people are certainly doing their homework, trying to obviously work out what their options are going forward if what's going on elsewhere in the world continues or gets worse, I suppose.
12: What sort of industries is kelp particularly good for?

0: Well, we've got customers on nearly any aspect of farming, whether it's dairy, broadacre, cropping, intensive cropping, feedlotting, chickens, goats, yeah, you name it. If there's an avenue to introduce kelp to a system, production system, it would be done or being done somewhere.
1: Mm. Can you talk me through when you apply kelp, how it actually works in that system?
0: Okay, so kelp's well known to assist in improving the root development of plants. So applying it when there's sufficient foliage to facilitate uptake of the nutrients and growth promoting substances is the ideal time. Now that depends upon the crop, of course, and once it's in the plant and doing its thing, it will increase what's known as the Brix level as well of the sap, and that actually helps to increase the frost hardiness of plants and reduce its appeal to insects and other diseases and what have you. So it works as a tonic, if you like, and it certainly has been shown to do beneficial things to plants, and then obviously the flow on from that is for what it does for animals.
1: Can you see any scenario in which alternatives like kelp have a more mainstream use in commercial farming?
0: Absolutely. Kelp and, you know, a number of other products that are biological, if you like, or we'll call them alternative at the risk of sounding a bit dubious, but alternative inputs are growing in popularity and they can certainly give benefits that the conventional fertilisers just can't do, because you're not giving the full complement of nutrients or minerals to the plants and therefore what they need to function at their utmost.
1: How does it stack up financially if you're applying products like kelp compared to synthetic nitrogen, for example?
0: Initially, the cost would be potentially higher using the likes of kelp, because go back to when you're converting from a chemical reliant system to a more biological system. Once you've got the biology present to function without the need for the synthetics as much, it can be a more cost-effective or cheaper scenario for production.
1: Are there any challenges that you're facing at the moment in harvesting or processing kelp?
0: So we've had a few, well, months, I guess you'd call it, weather conditions haven't been conducive to wash up the kelp on the west coast. So we've had a lot of easterly weather. And what we need, obviously, is westerly weather and significant sort of waves and what have you, swells and sort of thing, to wash the kelp up onto the rocks or on the beach. So, yeah, being restricted to cast kelp harvesting, that's our main restriction. So, yeah, other than that, there's certainly plenty of kelp there. It's just waiting for the right conditions for it to wash up so we can collect it.
1: And does that season reduce the amount that you could collect?
0: If it's not there, we can't collect it. So, therefore, you know, we have less to work with. Then when we do, we get a big blow in the right conditions. There's hundreds of tonnes down there that we have to try and deal with. So, yeah, other than that, there's certainly plenty of kelp there. It's just waiting for the right conditions for it to wash up so we can collect it.
1: And does that season reduce the amount that you could collect?
0: If it's not there, we can't collect it. So, therefore, you know, we have less to work with. Then when we do, we get a big blow in the right conditions. There's hundreds of tonnes down there that we have to try and deal with. So, yeah, it's challenging, but what in agriculture isn't?
2: Yeah, that's Kelpamix Chris Russell talking to Beck Pridham. Chris creates inputs made from locally harvested kelp in the northwest of the state. Now, when life gives you lemons, and many Tassie backyards have them, you could turn them into shrub. It's a fermented fruit beverage using apple cider vinegar as the base. And a startup from Lilydale have made their own from donated lemons and 3 tonnes of apples from the Tamar Valley orchards.
3: We ferment our lemon with sugar and lemon and juice. We leave it macerating for 24 to 36 hours until the balance is right. And now we're going to extract the juice.
4: My name's Lily. I'm one of the founders of Second Press. We are a fermentation-led beverage company and we're based in Lilydale, Tasmania.
3: Hi, my name is Antoine Devin. I'm from France. I'm the founder of Second Press with my partner Lily. We're creating a beverage called Shrub based on apple cider.

0: vinegar and excess food.
1: So that will be the base of our drinks. We take the sweetness from the fruit and then we will balance it out with a little bit of vinegar and adding some fiber for the prebiotic, and we will carbonate it. And once that's done, we will be canning.
2: Wow, that smell is really intense, if you love lemons.
1: Yeah, but it's very refreshing, the smell. And because we ferment at room temp, we don't actually heat it, so the flavors stay very bright and refreshing.
2: So can you just describe what's happening here as you're tipping the lemons in, the juice is coming through a hole and the pulp's coming through a strainer?
3: So pretty much this is to gather all the skins, and as it comes out here, it's going to go down with that little bucket. Again, a second sieve, and then we're going to scale the liquid when it comes out, and then it goes into this here. And then
1: leave it blended together with vinegar. So that way the vinegar balances out the sweetness, the fruitiness of the lemon. So we just need a little bit of time, leave the time do its things, and then it will be ready in a few days.
2: Are these mild lemons, or are they a compilation of Lisbon, a bit of everything?
1: Yeah, so this lemon, we did a call out through the community of Launceston. If you have excess lemon, we will be happy to process them. So we've got 40 kilo from our farm, and then we've got about 80 kilo from the community. From different people, was happy to give it away, and in exchange we will give our first drinks once we canning.
2: Your shrub.
1: In a few weeks' time, the shrub. I'm very happy with that. Like, if something like involve the community is good as well. It brings more grounding for our business. We don't want to do like something in the short run. We're here for the long run, so bringing the community, I think, was the best thing to do.
2: And you're starting your new product in a brand new facility. What's it like working at Ferment HQ?
1: It was challenging. So I was the first maker here with Lily. Everything was new and brand new, so that was good. But there were a lot of learning curve. I never worked with this type of equipment as big. We start very small at home. I was doing maybe 2-3 liters per week. And here we will make it 1,000 liters on 1 week. And that's actually very good for a small maker. That's, I think, it's very, very, very good for Tasmanian, because there are so many good products and so many good people with skills who doesn't have maybe the capital to start, but with this facility, it can improve their startup.
2: Have you already tested this product in the market? What do people think?
1: People was very, very happy, very surprised.
2: Is it like a kombucha?
1: No, it's not like kombucha. I think it's more refreshing, less sour, but it gives you the brightness. The vinegar can give you the brightness and acidity that you want, but you don't want to drink vinegar as well. So that's where the fruit coming on with the sweetness. And I think we find the right balance between these two, acidity and sweetness, that make the drink enjoyable and enjoy with friends.
3: So there's been many ups and downs, and any time that you want to start something that you truly believe in and you're very passionate about, you want to put the best in that you can, which is what we're trying to do here.
1: I've got interest with Ferment HQ because I was interested about fermentation and all of this. Second Press was no existing at that time. Ferment has shaped us on the sense that they give a big opportunity with all the facility, and also they help us to shape our business and the idea of what we do right now. So utilize the excess food from the farm. That was the part of fermenters, when we opened that door, I didn't know I would use this type of product, but we end up doing it because I think it's a great opportunity for us and for Ferment HQ to collaborate together. So I think fermenters is more, it's a facility for collaboration too with different makers and farmers.
4: Yes, Antoine Devin and Lily Isaacson from Second Press chatting to Larissa Smith about their backyard lemon shrub and collaboration with Ferment has at Lagana. Well, finally today, Cherry Growers Australia has released its latest export results when it held its first national conference under a new structure in Adelaide this week. They showed that by the end of February 2026, cherry exports were up 13% in volume and up 22% in value to more than 110 million. Cherry Growers Australia CEO Dr. Penny Measham says the growth reflects the industry's continued focus on quality.
5: Australia's cherry industry has delivered a really strong season this year. We have reached record volumes and record volume and value in our exports as well. And throughout the entire season, our quality was amazing.
6: It was a slower start to the season, though, I believe. We were very cool here in South Australia. I know cherries need their chill units, but how did the season play out?
5: The season was late generally across the country, and that played well into being able to grow really big, beautiful, sweet fruit. It meant that we hit the Christmas market and through January, and the end of the season was fantastic in lining up with the Lunar New Year in February.
6: Yes, yeah, so Lunar New Year was quite late, which I guess did support the later season for cherries. What percentage of Australian cherries actually do go overseas?
5: We have a very strong exporting industry, Cassie, so we have good market access and a lot of countries to deliver our premium cherries to. This year, we are up about 13% in volume, so a total of nearly 5,000 tonnes, which is looking around about 20% of the total production.
6: And to cap off the season, you have held the Cherry Growers Australia National Conference in Adelaide this week. What were the main goals of the conference?
5: The main goals of the conference were really to bring the industry together and have a chance to connect, network, discuss, listen to the results of an amazing portfolio of research that we have underway at the moment, learn, consider new production systems, what the future holds. And I think this year was really exciting. Our future is in really good hands through our Emerging Leaders Program funded through the Cherry Levy. We're seeing the emergence of some really passionate, capable and forward-thinking industry leaders that are already stepping up. And that was evident throughout the conference. I think the outlook for cherries is excellent.
4: Yeah, Cherry Growers Australia CEO Dr. Penny Measham speaking with Cassie Huff, held their conference in Adelaide this week. Now, Joel Reinberger, good afternoon.
7: G'day, how you doing?
4: I'm going well, some lovely rain. Heather says, hi, can you ask what the drink is actually called, Heather? It's shrub. It's a lemon shrub, it's called. You've had a shrub before, haven't you?
7: I have had a shrub.
4: A raspberry?
7: One of my old kung fu buddies.
4: Yeah.
7: Tim?
4: Where's the name come from? It's Old
7: I
4: English,
7: have
4: isn't it?
7: No idea.
4: I think it's Old English. It's a drink. They just call it shrub.
7: It's kind of a fruity vinegary type thing.
4: Yeah,
7: and
4: yeah.
7: It's gorgeous. I've had it by itself and I've had it in cocktails a couple of times.
4: Okay.
7: Really, really beautiful. Like a tang that is in nothing else.
4: Yeah. So there you go, Heather. You can actually buy shrub drinks at certain stores around town.
7: Yep. They're around Tassie.
4: Yeah. All right, Joel, what's on the program today?
7: Now, Tony, I play a role-playing game with my buddies called Forbidden Lands.
4: Mm.
7: And, you know, we're all this party of adventurers wandering around trying to kind of hold body and soul together and fight ogres and whatever. And playing a couple of weeks ago, and this is a game where everything is on a normal six-sided dice.
4: Yeah.
7: And the way this game works is ones are bad, sixes are success. Everything in between kind of doesn't matter. So it's only the ones and sixes that you're really worried about. And I had a really important role and I was in a fight to the death with somebody in a public place because I'd accused them of murder. And
4: you got a one.
7: And I'm a hobbit.
4: You got a one.
7: I got six sixes, Tony.
4: Are you kidding?
7: I had six dice to roll. All sixes. One in 46,000 chance.
4: That's amazing.
7: And I had like three other people watch it happen and go, oh, yes, yes. You know, I chop this guy's leg off. He falls over half dead. And so I'm wondering when you have had a stroke of luck. Now, I don't want you to ring and tell me your sob story about how lucky you are to have married your spouse.
4: Why not?
7: Because that's not the type of luck we're talking about. That's a different thing. I wonder when chance has luck. Come into it. It could have been bad luck, but I'm
4: good
7: looking,
4: in my case.
7: I'm looking for yeah bad in her case, Tony.
4: She tells me every day.
7: So I'm looking for when you've had a stroke of luck, because I had like a 1 in 46,000 chance just come up for me.
4: I had one once when I was a kid. I was walking across a pedestrian crossing, car stopped for me, and I was just about to take my next step, and something stopped me, and I just stopped dead in my tracks, and a car passed the other car that was stopped, and would have collected me. Bang.
7: Oh,
4: bang.
7: Yeah.
4: I was gone.
7: Yeah, yeah.
4: I wouldn't be here talking to you, Joel.
7: Yeah, yeah. No,
4: I just thought, hello, that's lucky.
7: Yeah. Yeah. I reckon that what that was your hearing and your brain going, nope, there's something coming.
4: Yeah.
7: But it doesn't register like that. You just have a sudden feeling, presentiment. So I'm wondering when good luck has presented itself to you, something fortuitous. Share with me your good luck stories today on the radio.
4: I wonder if you'll get a lotto winner. I wonder.
7: If you've won the lotto, I'd love to hear from you. You can remain anonymous.
4: All right, Joel, good on you. That's on the radio from 1:30 this afternoon. We'll put a podcast of today's program up for you. Don't forget ABC Rural and ABC Rural Facebook page. Plenty of great stories there. And another country hour after midday.
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9: So the net effect of the extra homes will put downward pressure on rents.
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0: But they didn't. No. And what Australians see is a bad faith government playing a cynical, tricky game.
1: China has warned Australia could soon be hit with a 55% additional tariff on beef imports. China correspondent Alison Horn has more from Beijing.
2: Starting this year, China announced a new quota system for Australian beef imports, it says, to protect its local agricultural industry. China's Commerce Ministry has just issued a warning to Australia that the quota threshold is about to be reached. After then, beef imports will be slapped with an additional 55% tariff. The impost could happen within days, and despite lobbying from the Australian government, there's no indication the quota will be lifted or expanded. Alison Horn, ABC News, Beijing.
1: Neo-Nazis who booed loudly during an Anzac Day dawn service in Melbourne last year have been fined for offensive behaviour. The group disrupted proceedings at the Shrine of Remembrance when an Indigenous elder took to the stage to conduct a welcome to country. A magistrate has found Jacob Hersant, Nathan Bull and Michael Nelson guilty of behaving in an offensive manner in public. A fourth man, Ian Lomax, was also found guilty. Hersant and Nelson were convicted and fined $1,900. Bull and Lomax were ordered to pay lesser fines and avoided conviction. The owner and head instructor of a Melbourne boxing gym has been temporarily suspended after the governing body learned that neo-Nazi leader Thomas Sewell was training at the facility. Lucy Carter reports.
3: ABC News Verify informed Boxing Victoria of the convicted criminal's presence at the Club Titans gym at Diamond Creek after investigating a tip-off from a member of the public. Boxing Victoria has confirmed Club Titans owner and head instructor Nick Soulis is now on an interim suspension until it can get more information about Sewell's attendance at the facility. In response to questions,

0: Club Titans said it does not support or engage with any hateful, extremist or otherwise inappropriate organisations or individuals. As soon as the club became aware of the matter in question, appropriate action was taken in accordance with our values and commitment to our community.
1: The NT Children's Commissioner has been brought to tears, giving evidence at a parliamentary committee this morning while talking about the impact of Aboriginal children being removed from their family and culture. A public hearing into the NT government's controversial Child Protection Bill is being held at Parliament House, with the debate focusing on whether safety is or isn't the paramount principle in current legislation. Children's Commissioner Shalina Musk became emotional while speaking about her personal interactions with Aboriginal children who had been removed.
2: They all spoke about not knowing who they are, not being able to speak their language, being ashamed because they weren't able to perform the ceremony because they were disconnected from family. And I'm sorry for getting emotional, but that's what's missing in this conversation.
1: A judge has described delays by the National Anti-Corruption Commission in returning Bruce Lauman's diary as bizarre after the court heard parts of it contain classified material. Elizabeth Byrne has more.
3: Bruce Lauman is fighting the commission over funds he says were promised to pay his lawyers to defend allegations he used official information about the French submarine deal for his personal gain. The diary is part of the evidence. The commission says before it is handed over, parts will have to be redacted and other parts declassified ahead of a hearing in October. The High Court recently ended Mr. Lauman's defamation claims over reports about allegations he raped Brittany Higgins when they both worked at Parliament House. He maintains his innocence.
1: US tech giant Meta has accused Australia of breaching its free trade agreement with the US over a proposed new tax on big tech companies that do not strike licensing deals with local media. It argues the plan is unfair because it would tax 2.5% of a tech giant's total Australian revenue, not just revenue linked to news or social media. Meta says that would, in effect, treat American companies less favourably than Australian ones. And you're now up to date with the latest from ABC News.
4: Hello, welcome to The World Today. I'm Andy Park, coming to you from Gadigal Land in Sydney. Nice to be with you. This Thursday, a rare rebuke for Donald Trump by US Congress over wartime powers. And if you're a teenager, the youngest Australian to ever summit Mount Everest, what would you do? Well, you'd take a selfie, of course.
5: Hello, good morning from the summit of Mount Everest. Woohoo!
6: There were so many emotions going through my head because I was thinking about all of the training I had done, but on the other side, like, I needed to get down.
4: Prime Minister says the new US tariff threats are unjustified and inconsistent with the free trade agreement between our two nations. The United States is planning to impose a 12.5% tariff on Australian goods, accusing Australia of failing to take action to prevent slavery and forced labour. Australian goods currently face a surcharge of 10% when they enter the United States after Donald Trump's original plan for tariffs was quashed by the Supreme Court back in February. Rachel Mealy explains.
7: Sydney business owner Sylvain Garcia is watching his bottom line. His watch company called Bauer sells to customers in the United States and says global trade settings are impacting his business directly.
8: We sell goods that are not, you know, primary goods per se. They are almost luxury goods, and so people just keep supporting us. But it is making the product a little bit more expensive than it should be, and we can't really do much about it.
7: He says it's been hard to keep up with the constantly changing tariffs imposed on his goods.
8: Every week or every fortnight, you wake up and there's new fees. We're kind of handcuffed at the moment, so we have to put up with it, and there's not much we can do about it.
7: It's unclear which of Australia's exports would be exempt from the new tariff, but the Prime Minister, Anthony Albanese, says the Australian government will argue against any new trade barriers.
9: Any tariff on Australian exports to the United States are unjustified. They're inconsistent with our free trade agreement.
7: The proposed 12.5% tariff would affect Australia and 53 other nations after a US investigation identified those countries as not doing enough to prohibit the importation of goods produced with modern slavery. The Prime Minister hit back, saying Australia is ahead of the world in labour protection.

0: action?
1: Australia has robust, comprehensive and world-leading legislation addressing forced labour and modern slavery. It's been passed through the parliament.
0: Donald Trump has long accused other nations of using trade practices which harm the United States.
2: For decades, our country has been looted, pillaged, raped and plundered by nations near and far, both friend and foe alike.
0: In April last year, he announced his slate of so-called Liberation Day tariffs, which he said were intended to counteract trade barriers imposed by other countries.
2: Foreign leaders have stolen our jobs, foreign cheaters have ransacked our factories.
0: But earlier this year, the US Supreme Court struck down Donald Trump's tariff plans, ruling them illegal. He found a way around that under a different law, and Australian exporters currently face a 10% levy when their goods enter the US. But that program was due to expire in July. Anthony Albanese expressed his frustration that this new tariff system would be imposed on an AUKUS partner.
1: It's one of which no notice was given, and one of the things that we ask for in international engagement, of course, is certainty. Australia and the United States are important allies. We have important economic security relationships, and it is unfortunate.
0: Joe Hockey is a former Liberal Treasurer and a former Australian ambassador to the US.
3: America's running out of money and they need to get it from somewhere.
0: He says President Trump has long held a flawed understanding of how tariffs work.
3: The President of the United States is absolutely convinced the tariffs are great. I've argued personally with him on the issue, and he's just not for moving. He just can't see the inflationary impact and the negative impact on American consumers.
0: David Smith is an associate professor at the University of Sydney and works at the United States Studies Centre. He says pinning the tariffs to the allegations of the use of forced labour means the courts can't dismiss them.
4: This is really an attempt to put tariffs that have been legally struck down onto a firm legal footing. So it's going to be a lot harder for American courts to strike these tariffs down because they are based on something real, unlike the previous tariffs, which were based on an emergency that courts found didn't exist.
5: That's Associate Professor David Smith from the University of Sydney, ending that report by Rachel Mealy. Israel and Lebanon have agreed to extend a ceasefire after US brokered talks in Washington. The agreement is contingent on Hezbollah ceasing all hostilities and a removal of its operatives south of the Litani River. The deal could boost the chances of an agreement being reached to end the wider Iran war. And the US president is under increasing pressure to announce an agreement, with Congress issuing a rare rebuke on his wartime powers. Here's Barbara Miller.
6: On this vote, the yeas are 215 and the nays are 208.
7: Only four Republicans sided with Democrats to pass a measure seeking to stop Donald Trump from taking further military action in Iran without congressional approval. But that was enough for it to pass.
6: The concurrent resolution is adopted.
7: The resolution would still need to pass the Senate, but the fact that a handful of Republicans broke ranks represents a rare rebuke for Donald Trump. It's a sign of growing frustration among some in the party that the America First president has dragged the US into what's now a protracted conflict with no clear exit strategy. Speaking to reporters in the Oval Office, Donald Trump was upbeat but once again vague about when a deal might be struck with Tehran.
8: The negotiation itself has gone very well, actually. Very well.
9: Mr. President.
8: It could happen. I mean, if it happens, and it might not happen, you know, who knows? But if it happens, it could happen like over the weekend.
7: News that Israel and Lebanon have agreed to extend a ceasefire until at least later this month could provide a much-needed boost to those talks. Iran doesn't want to agree to any deal that doesn't include an end to hostilities in Lebanon. But the Iranian-backed militant group Hezbollah was once again not party to the talks, and both Hezbollah and Israel have continued their attacks on one another in the face of the current ceasefire. Donald Trump's frustration with Benjamin Netanyahu over Israel's military action in Lebanon reportedly boiled over in an expletive-laden phone call earlier this week. Speaking on the Pod Force One podcast, hosted by New York Post columnist Miranda Devine, Donald Trump didn't deny those reports.
9: Now, Axios reported that you had a phone call with Bibi Netanyahu, the Prime Minister of Israel, in which you were angry with him. You said, are you effing crazy? What are you effing doing? I helped you stay out of jail. Is that true? Did you speak to him in those terms?
8: I did. I wouldn't say angry. I was a little bit perturbed at his constantly fighting with Lebanon. You know, at some point, I said, maybe we got to stop this.
7: In northern Israel, kids are being ordered back to school, dropped off by parents not entirely convinced Hezbollah won't attack.

0: denied the reports claiming the culprit was a malfunctioning U.S. missile interceptor. The U.S. in turn denied those claims. Peace could be a ways off yet.
1: Barbara Miller reporting there. I'm Andy Park. 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Just search for The World Today. New data from the Insurance Council of Australia shows there's been a jump in car thefts in Victoria. The state continues to lead the country in claims related to car crime. The Victorian government says police are working hard to curb the increase as it seeks to defend its record on crime, which is, once again, set to become one of the biggest political issues ahead of the state election later this year. Here's Bridget Fitzgerald.
2: In November last year, Samantha Petrevsky and her partner pulled over at the scene of a car crash in Melbourne's outer north. A car ahead of them had flipped onto its roof, and a man was trying to get himself out of the wreck. Paramedics arrived, but then the man who was freed started walking towards Samantha's car.
3: All of a sudden, I hear someone turn around and say, "Whose red car is that? He's getting in it." And I turn around, and he's literally closing my driver's door, puts the keys in the ignition. I see my brake lights turn on, and that's when I started to run for the car. I was just like, "Stop, please stop. No, please stop. Don't take the car, please. My pram, my car seat, everything's in there." There was no care in the world. He just put his foot down.
2: By the time they realised the man they were trying to help was stealing her car, it was too late. Samantha Petrevsky says he sped off and crashed again in her car a short time later. It was a total write-off and covered by insurance, but police were unable to catch the offender.
3: I don't stop now if I see an accident. I just lock my doors. I get a little bit shaken up. They could have a weapon. They could have anything on them. You just don't know anymore.
2: Victoria continues to be the car crime capital of Australia. New data from the Insurance Council of Australia shows there was a 25% increase in motor theft claims from 2024 to 2025, while all other states analysed recorded a decrease. There were more than 12,500 claims in Victoria over that period. Andrew Hall is the council's CEO.
4: It's a startling figure, and this data has taken us by surprise as well. I mean, it's a good news around the rest of the country where we've seen Queensland reduce its rates in the biggest drop since 2022, down 12%. Western Australia is down 15%. South Australia is down. Even New South Wales has come down a couple of points. But in Victoria, it jumped so much that it lifted the overall cost again for the country.
2: The cost of claims related to car crime in Victoria reached $243 million in the year to 2025, higher than New South Wales, Queensland, South Australia and WA combined.
4: So it's a serious issue now in Melbourne. It's one that, despite, I think, the best efforts by police in Victoria, has got to be addressed.
2: In a statement, a spokesperson for Victoria Police said car theft has spiked significantly in recent years. While Victoria Police usually locates around 80% of stolen cars within a year, the spokesperson said car owners should install anti-theft measures such as onboard diagnostics port locks and park off-street where possible. Victoria's Police Minister Anthony Carbines defended the work of police.
5: Victoria Police has seized over 800 car key cloning devices, and we've already seen harsher penalties in terms of uplifting, of co-offending if you steal a vehicle and commit other crimes.
2: With rising crime rates in the state, the Victorian government is working hard to prove it's taking the issue seriously, as it's set to become one of the major issues ahead of the state election later this year. Dr. Zare Gazarian is an Associate Professor of Politics at Monash University.
6: We've seen in opinion polls that crime has been really prominent and at top of people's minds when it comes to Victoria. This is politically a very big and very serious issue for the Allan government.
1: Monash University's Associate Professor Dr. Zare Gazarian, ending that report by Bridget Fitzgerald. Well, it's been a month since a baby died during birth at a camp on the banks of the Murrumbidgee River in southern New South Wales, the sad case prompting an emergency response to homelessness in Wagga Wagga. But people there are still struggling to find a home, and local volunteers and services are stepping up their outreach, as Lauren Pezzett reports.
7: As winter settles over the fog and frost-prone city of Wagga Wagga, there is a sense of despair.

0: among the growing number of people experiencing homelessness. Deanne is one of them.
1: A stick's gone through the tent, there's tape on that, still gets wet in there, then you can't dry your bedding.
0: Deanne says she told authorities in October she was leaving her abusive relationship.
1: Every time I rang housing, they were just, oh, it's getting assessed, it's getting assessed. I said, look, I'm going to have nowhere to go. I was trying to look around for somewhere safe.
0: A multi-government cross-agency emergency response to the crisis is underway in Wagga, but new tents continue to be set up. The statewide sleep count shows the number of those sleeping rough has doubled this year to 25, but frontline services say it's many times that. Tim Collins found himself homeless for the first time 3 months ago.
2: Once you're in a little hole like that, it's like there's a claw that just drags you and sucks you down.
0: While a dozen new homes are in the immediate pipeline for Wagga, there are nearly 700 applicants for social housing locally, 69,000 awaiting statewide, with a wait time of up to 10 years. At the Generosity Church, Pastor Tash Eagle said there had been a 50% increase in 2 years in the number of people accessing its pantry service.
3: So it is working families, it's not just people that are unemployed or whatever, it's actually all families because the cost of living has hit on so many fronts.
0: Damien Adams runs St Vincent de Paul's 16-bed shelter and regular breakfast for anyone that needs it.
4: We've found over the last 12 months especially a large increase in numbers coming through the doors. The numbers have grown from when I started 18 months ago from maybe 5 people turning up, now we're getting anywhere up to 50.
0: St Vincent de Paul is also being consulted as part of the emergency working group.
4: The normal process would be to work with a client first to gather information and to complete some minor tasks to then have the opportunity to be assisted in temporary accommodation. The direction at this point is probably to switch that around and let's see if we can get them into some accommodation, and then we'll work tirelessly to get the information we need to try to keep them in that space.
0: The Minister for Homelessness, Rose Jackson, said in May that a deadline would be set at some stage to force people to move on with support. A spokesperson for Homes New South Wales said there had been a reduction in the number of people on the river as a result of the agency's engagement, but that there was more to do. Some of those sleeping rough, like Deanne, told the ABC they were yet to be offered crisis accommodation, but even if they were, it would not be suitable.
1: And some people might be tougher than me, but I'm not mentally.
5: Have they offered you anything, like crisis accommodation?
1: No, and I wouldn't do good staying with a group of people. I'd be closed up in my room, not coming out. Yeah, I probably wouldn't even sleep. I'd be worried somebody's going to come in and break in, do, you know.
0: David Pearson from the Australian Alliance to End Homelessness says it's a solvable problem. He says while many governments are increasingly seeing the value of funding community-driven frontline services, there was still a lot to be done.
6: We don't have to run chook raffles to fund aged care services. We don't have to basically do fundraising to keep the lights on in childcare. But they're the sort of things that we're having to do in the homelessness sector, and it comes with a really heavy burden on those in the community.
0: Despite all the welcome goodwill from volunteers and community groups, the number one priority remains finding somewhere safe to live.
1: I need to be able to see my kids. I need somewhere that they can come.
7: That's homeless woman Deanne, ending that report by Lauren Pezzett. Well, despite damning court findings plus an apology over police strip searches at a youth music festival, the New South Wales government is this week appealing the case. Sydney woman Raya Meredith was awarded $93,000 in damages last year and is the lead plaintiff in a class action involving at least 3,000 festival goers. Annie Guest reports.
8: Oh, thank you so much. Splendor 2018, you've been incredible.
9: Before her court fight against New South Wales police over strip searches, Samantha Lee from the Redfern Legal Centre heard festival goers recount their experiences.
10: Particularly from young women who were subject to some horrific strip searches of having to strip down naked, squat and cough, and some having to pull out tampons in front of officers.
9: And what do those young people say now about the after effects of those strip searches, some quite a few years ago now?
10: Well, some, when I even take further instructions or talk to them about the class action, are still in tears when they describe what has happened to them.
9: The Supreme Court last year found Raya Meredith had been subjected to humiliating treatment at the Splendour in the Grass Music Festival in Byron Bay in 2018. The Police Minister Yasmin Catley and Commissioner Mal Lanyon were conciliatory.
11: I apologise. What happened to Miss Meredith, the police have already acknowledged, was unlawful.
12: I apologise. What has been reported is outside our policy and practice.
9: But this week, the Supreme Court of Appeal will hear the New South Wales government's arguments on why Ms Meredith's $93,000 compensation should be reduced and how the law regarding police searches should be interpreted. Neither the minister nor police agreed to an interview. The Australian Festival Association's CEO is Ollie Arkins.
13: We'd call on the New South Wales government to accept the Supreme Court's decision and provide the adequate compensation awarded by the court.
9: What about the argument that police are doing the strip searches to try to find drugs and to try to keep people safe?
13: We've seen numerous coronial inquest reports, as well as the Special Commission of Inquiry and the New South Wales government's own drug summit, all say that this highly visible policing focused on strip searching young people does more to drive young people away from seeking help and sometimes leads to greater harms.
9: In the past decade, at least 15 people have died from suspected drug overdoses or drug toxicity after attending music festivals in New South Wales. Pill testing has recently been trialled and is under evaluation. Meanwhile, Rory Walsh from Slater and Gordon is confident the appeal court can't overturn the main finding of police wrongdoing, paving the way for compensation for others strip searched at festivals between 2016 and 2022.
14: They were meant to be serious and urgent circumstances. And what we saw in this proceeding was thousands and thousands of searches being conducted on a routine basis at music festivals.
9: New South Wales Police last year said they're now more focused on targeting drug suppliers at music festivals.
7: Annie Guest reporting there. Let me ask you this. What had you achieved by the age of 18? A driver's licence, graduating from high school, maybe you had too much to drink at schoolies. Well, Melbourne's Bianca Adler has just become the youngest Australian to reach the top of Mount Everest. Take that. She's not even the first time that she's been to the world's highest mountain. Here's Kimberly Price.
15: Hello, good morning from the summit of Mount Everest. Woohoo!
16: Standing on top of the world, 8,849 metres above sea level. On May 20 at 22 minutes past 2 in the morning, Bianca Adler set a new record.
15: I'm now the youngest Australian to do it. It's pretty hard, pretty tough conditions going up actually, but I feel great actually. So much hard work has gone into this.
16: The 18-year-old reached the top of Mount Everest on her second attempt. Last year's effort was cancelled due to bad weather. Bianca Adler describes the moment she reached the summit as surreal.
15: There were so many emotions going through my head because I was thinking about all of the training I had done, but on the other side, like, I needed to get down. It was very cold and windy at the top. The most dangerous part of the mountain, in my opinion, is coming down because often people just relax and don't sort of stay as concentrated.
16: Despite some anxieties along the climb, the Melbourne teenager backed herself in, remembering her training.
15: I was very strong, like the strongest I've ever been by a long way, even though I've been climbing mountains my whole life. I did about 20 hours of training a week, 6 days a week, and I just held that up for about a year.
16: Mum Fiona Adler accompanied her daughter to Everest Base Camp, which is over 5,000 metres high, before saying goodbye.
17: You know, I had some doubts. What am I doing letting her go up here? But I have climbed previously, and so it would be a bit hypocritical of me not to support her in doing this.
16: Fiona Adler admits she had worries.
17: You know, I'm in my tent at base camp and you can the icefall is constantly moving, so you can hear it cracking and little avalanches all the time, and you're just hoping that's not where she is and just waiting for... She actually had a tracker on her, so I was watching, you know, is it still moving?
16: Professor Julian Perriard is the director of the Research Institute for Sport and Exercise at the University of Canberra and has climbed to Everest Base Camp himself. He says adjusting to the low oxygen will make or break a climb.
18: The concentration of oxygen in the air is the same at altitude as it is at sea level, but it's the pressure that is lower. So it's just more difficult to kind of get the oxygen to the working muscles. So if you're walking at sea level, it's very easy, but walking up at Mount Everest at 8,000 meters is very difficult. And it's called the death zone because there's so little oxygen available up there. Kind of respecting the process and doing it in a staged approach will lead to, I guess, to success.
16: A big question Bianca Adler gets asked is why? Why put yourself through this?
15: Sometimes I myself think I'm a bit crazy for doing it. But I did grow up in the mountains doing a lot of just hiking, and then I gradually progressed into more extreme sort of mountaineering. And I also just love a huge physical challenge and doing like a lot of training and building up and just getting stronger and fitter and to be able to just see if I can do this huge mountain or not.
16: As for her next challenge, Bianca Adler says it's closer to home.
15: Definitely I will be climbing more, but I can't really think about that until I finish year 12.
7: Good on her too. Record-breaking teenage mountain climber Bianca Adler, ending that report by Kimberly Price. And that's all from The World Today team this Thursday. Thanks for your company. I hope you can join me at the same time tomorrow. I'm Andy Park. Bye for now.
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22: G'day there. What a miserable day we have outside the door in Hobart. It's been raining steadily all day, often sideways. We look outside and the rain is just coming down and just whipping off to the side here in Hobart. But hey, a bit of extra rain does not hurt us at this point of the season. I had an interesting thing happen to me a couple of weeks ago. I play a role-playing game called Forbidden Lands with my friends. So it's kind of, you know, lots of adventures and talking about what you're doing and dice to kind of show how well your reactions went. And in this game, it's all six-sided dice. Just the standard cubical dice is what we're using. And the idea, the way the game works is ones are bad and sixes are good. The numbers in between virtually don't matter. But you get a lot of ones, that can mean something really bad happens to you. And a six means success. And more sixes can mean more success. Now, this particular roll, I had six dice and I rolled six sixes. Just bang. And I know it was a really important, it was the kind of the climax of the game. I am in a fight to the death in the town square. I'm a hobbit with a little tanned axe and this guy's a giant dude with a sword. And I've accused him of murder, which he'd done. And so, you know, it's a really important moment. And six sixes. Bang. Chop the guy's leg off. He's left bleeding in the gutter and hooray, the town celebrates me. But six sixes, one in 46,000 chance that that would happen. One in 46,000 chance. Absolutely amazing. And I'm wondering if you have had a stroke of luck like that. Or even just a lucky happenstance, something that's happened that's just worked out for you. I don't know, have you won a car in a raffle? Have whatever it might be. So I've got a couple of them that have come through here. John says, Joel, this is my 11-year-old daughter, Annabelle, who while I was teaching her to play poker, pulled four aces on me. I've never seen it before or since. And there's a photo of Annabelle with four aces. That is crazy. That's probably, I think, even less likely than me pulling six sixes on dice, the four aces. That's absolutely astronomical, the chances against that. And Chris says on the text, played the last rostered basketball game, won by a point to make the final four, won the semi-final by 1 point, the preliminary final by 1 point, and the grand final by 1 point. Four games in a row, all by 1 point. Wow. So what has been your moment of extraordinary luck? I'd love to hear about it. What happened? Give me a call. 1-300-222-936 is the number to get hold of me today. And tell me what makes you lucky. Now, coming up on the program today, we've got a few of our regular segments. School night dinner has been provided by a cookbook author today. This is Melanie Leonello, who is the author of Easy Italian Dinners from My Little Kitchen, which is just full of absolutely beautiful Italian food. She's providing us with a creamy one-pot gnocchi, which just... I went through the whole book and went, can we have that? And they said, yes, you can have that. It just looks amazing. And it's literally one pot. And it's one of those ones you can go to the effort of making the gnocchi yourself out of the potato if you want, and the book has instructions for that, or you can just buy gnocchi and use that. But it's a literal one-pot wonder where you prep all the other stuff and then you throw the gnocchi in and then you simmer it and it just works. And I love that. I think that is a fantastic thing for a school night dinner. And it looks so incredibly delicious. It's creamy garlic chicken gnocchi, and it's got these chicken thigh cutlets with the skin still on, so they're crispy, sitting on top of this creamy, tomatoey, herby gnocchi. It just looks incredible. So that is our dish for today. If you would like a copy of the recipe, well, obviously you could go out and buy Easy Italian Dinners, the new book, but that recipe is waiting for you on our website, and the way you find it is by texting me the word dinner. So 0438 922 936 is my text number, and all you need to do is the word dinner. That's all we need from you. It's an automated system. It detects the word dinner, and then it flicks you back in the next few minutes a link to our school night dinners page, and that gets you all of them, but especially at the top of that list, you'll find tonight's school night dinner. Now, the other regular segment that we do on a Thursday is Watch, Listen, Learn, where we find out what an interesting Tasmanian has been watching, has been listening to, and has been learning. The interesting Tasmanian today is comedian Rachel Berger. Now, you might remember Rachel. You might have seen her perform live. She's certainly performed all around the country over the years. She used to be on the big gig on the ABC back in the day regularly. She is a fabulous stand-up comedian. And some years ago, she just decided to move to the country in Tasmania because she wanted to. She just thought it would be lovely. And she's maintained this incredible career as a stand-up comedian and speaker and writer and performer of various sorts. But she does it from her little country place just outside of Launceston. So she's going to be with us to tell us what she's been watching and listening to and learning in just a little while. Now, a couple of days ago, we spoke to about the Bay of Fires Winter Art Festival, where they have a $20,000 art prize to give away. There are open studios right across the area over the weekend. But to make it a little bit more family-friendly, they're also doing some events at the beach. There's an early morning swim, if you're in the mood to become one giant goose pimple. And there's a sand sculpting competition. So who do you call to run a sand sculpting comp?

0: Peter Redman from Sandstorm Events is already at the beach preparing for the weekend as he is a professional sand sculptor. G'day there, Peter. How are you doing?
1: I'm good, thanks. A little chilly, but that's Tassie.
0: Now, can I get a weather report from you, please? What does it look like at Binelong Bay at the moment?
1: It was beautiful this morning and it's a bit overcast now, but we had about an hour and a half of sort of medium shower, so it's wet everything, and that wind's got a little bit on it.
0: Rightio, but I understand the weekend's looking pretty good in terms of the weather.
1: Yeah, look, if you had to book in weather for a winter festival, it looks like it's going to be amazing.
0: How long have you been sand sculpting?
1: I've been around the industry for a little over 25 years, but this year is my actual 20th year as working as a professional sculptor.
0: Now, how did that get started for you, Peter?
1: Oh, that's a long story, but it was through a work association many, many years ago. I got exposed to it. I'd never even heard of it before then, and I sort of worked in the arts industry. I was a graphic designer, illustrator by trade, and I was just blown away. I just thought, oh, there has to be some sort of trick to it. But, once you understand sands and the actual process of the preparation and all that sort of thing, it sort of makes sense.
0: Okay, not understanding sand, but understanding sands.
1: That's correct.
0: Okay, how many different sorts of sands are there that you end up kind of playing with and working with?
1: Well, I've worked from beach sand through to a lot of different types of quarried sand in Australia, to desert sand in the Middle East. And I'm presently engaged to go to Taiwan in about 3 weeks to do a big beach competition over there. So lots of different types of sand. So you sort of get an understanding of what you can and can't do with it.
0: And how different are they in terms of sculpting and building?
1: Well, the types of sand that we really prefer to use and what we use generally when we're doing commercial jobs is we try and get a bricky sand or a fatty loamy type of sand that has fines in it, because that gives the sand a bit of volume and that holds water, and water is what I call nature's glue. So water is the trick, and even with beach sand, water is the prime ingredient. I mean, you obviously use the sand, but it's the water that holds it together.
0: Well, what made you take this seriously enough to actually make a living at it?
1: I just loved it. I got an opportunity to be involved, and I volunteered on a huge project, 20 years ago, and got teamed up with a really extremely talented Russian sculptor who probably rolled his eyes when he got told he was working with a newbie. But and I just loved it. And being around lots and lots of other creatives, and the industry has really grown in terms of output. So the quality and what people are actually producing these days is just amazing.
0: By its nature, sand sculpting is an ephemeral art form. You put in all this effort and days later it's gone. Is that part of the joy for you?
1: It was something that was a little odd in the beginning, coming from, as I said, an industry where you create something and it's there almost forever. It took a little while for me to get used to it, but I actually think that is one of the beauties of it, is that I get to make it, so I get the passion and the ability to make it. Other people get to appreciate it and enjoy it and take photos and have memories of it, but then it's gone. So for me, I think it sort of makes sense, and it's a really nice way of sort of just producing memories, I guess.
0: Are you ever tempted to spray a fixative so it stays for just a little bit longer?
1: We do that. Like that's actually a thing. When we've done events that have to survive, up to 2 or 3 months out in the open, we do spray them with there's a product that's been developed by Bondol, which is used to seal porous pavers like concrete and sandstone and that sort of thing. So we dilute it way, way down so that you can actually mist it on. And when the sand's wet, it actually absorbs it, so it puts a little bit of a membrane on it. So the trick is to actually stop the sculpture from absorbing water. It's not really the rain that's going to damage it. It's the sculpture sucking in more water. So we sort of try and mitigate that.
0: You are listening to 936 ABC Radio Hobart and ABC Northern Tasmania with Joel Reinberger. A brief aside here, police are at the scene of a serious two-vehicle crash on the Arthur Highway at Turanna near the Devil Park. This road's going to be blocked for several hours. You do need to avoid that. Someone's sustained serious injuries there. But yeah, just keep away from that. Arthur Highway at Tarana near the Devil Park. Please avoid that. My guest is Peter Redman from Sandstorm Events, who is a professional sand sculptor. He's here at Binelong Bay for the Bay of Fires Winter Art Festival for the weekend. They're having a sand sculpting competition there. Now, your partner told me that you were doing your pound up in preparation for your demo sculpture. What is a pound up?
1: A pound up is basically just the process. So when you produce a house, you build it. So the pound up is basically just the process. So what we do is we use formwork. So we a containment system. You put sand and water inside of that, and then you compact it. So I'm hand tamping it because it doesn't need to survive for a long, long time. Normally we would use an upright rammer, so a whack-a-packer. And it's basically just condensing the sand, so putting a lot more density into it.
0: Right, and that is like the plinth upon which you will build the art, is that right?
1: I then actually remove the forms, so the constraint, and then I hand carve back into what we call the block, which is what the sand will be when I take the forms off. It'll be set in that

0: square sort of formation that I've done the forms in.
1: Ah, right. So you're making, you know, if you imagine Michelangelo's David being carved out of a single piece of marble, you are creating the single piece of marble out of sand.
0: Yeah.
1: And
0: That's
1: then correct. You are carving away what is not required.
0: That is correct, yeah. So then we free carve back into the block, so into the condensed sand. And when you've got really good sand, you can really push the design and get a lot of different sort of effects on it. You can have cut right through it. You know, you can create all sorts of textures and shadows and things like that. So it really is dependent, as you said before, about what types of sand. It's dependent on the structure of the sand that you're using.
1: How is the structure of the Binalong Bay sand?
0: It feels pretty good. So I'm confident that it's actually going to hold up really nicely.
1: Now, so are you starting the actual carving of your item today, or is that going to happen over the weekend?
0: I will be carving from early tomorrow morning. So my objective is to get my display sculpture finished tomorrow. And then I will be managing and running the competition on Saturday. So my sculpture and the pieces that are produced from the competition will be on display Saturday and Sunday. It'd be nice for people to come down and see what's going on.
1: Now, for the people who are competing, do you do a pound up for them as well, or do they have to build it however they see fit?
0: We're supplying the sand, and what I will do is I'll give them a professional tutorial. So I'll supply the tools to them, so everybody gets the same style of tools. And I will give them some guidance in terms of the best way to use the sand. And then because of the volume that they've got, it'll just be basically a hand compaction. So like hands and knees type work. And then then they're whatever creative thing they want to produce out of it.
1: Now, what are you carving? Can you tell us what your subject is going to be?
0: I'll leave the actual what the piece is going to be, but it's actually in line with the theme of the festival. So a everyday miracle.
1: Oh, nice. An everyday miracle. That leaves it fairly wide open for you to play with, doesn't it? Okay. Are there classic sculptures that you come back to over and over again? Is there a favourite of yours?
0: I've done a lot of under the water sort of things, and it's been really nice for me because a lot of things that I've done over the years have really suited my style, because everybody has it's sort of like drawing in sand. Everybody has a different way of producing their work and how they want to see things. So I'm more freeform. So in terms of doing organic things like animals, people, nature. All that's really up my style. Other people are more architectural and more levels and angles and that sort of thing. And some people who are total freaks are good at both.
1: Now, how do you defend your work from kids who will inevitably want to jump on it?
0: Well, because the festival's actually put a fair investment into it. They're having security overnight, so it'll be maintained in a pristine condition for the public, which is nice. And it is sometimes an issue, but generally, I've found, especially regional areas, if you have, you know, kids hanging around, things like that, if you engage with them and have them, I guess, be engaged in what you're doing and have some sort of ownership of what's there as part of the community, I find that it tends to get left alone.
1: Yeah, if kids have come and spoken to the artist, they don't want to disrespect it later, do they?
0: Well, that's part of the conversation. You know, I get the joy, and it's actually, you know, a professional thing, and it's been paid for, and all that sort of, so that you give them the background on what it is. It's not just a pile of sand.
1: Now, what tips do you have for the locals who are going to give it a go this weekend? You're going to give them all the same start off, but what's kind of a tip about how to go about this?
0: Be creative. Have fun. I still remember what I produced the very first time I picked up tools. I thought, oh, this is going to be easy. You know, I know what rocks look like, and I know what different things look like, but it takes a while to develop a really good understanding and a skill set that works well in sand. But I've had kids over the years, you know, young teenagers and that really want to get into it. They're just drawn to it for some reason, and they've ended up having quite a skill. And part of it is from how I see it, is if people can understand shape.

0: if they can see shape, that's half the battle already. So what I mean by that is if you're doing a face, everybody knows what a face looks like because we look at one in the mirror every day, but then relating that into the sand, so in terms of angles and planes and that sort of thing.
1: Yeah, I understand completely what you mean, you know. Things like your eyes are halfway up your head. No one thinks that's true, but once you start sculpting, you go, yeah, it actually is true. Yeah. Peter, great to talk to you today. Thank you so much.
0: Yeah, appreciate it. Thank you.
1: Peter Redmond there from Sandstorm Events, who is sculpting sand today for the weekend's festivities.
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1: Over the years, our roving reporter Andy Gall has had people come up to him and say, do you realise there's someone building a Spitfire in Tasmania? Well, this morning he finally tracked that man down.
7: Tally-ho, tally-ho, red section. We'll take the rear starboard. Yellow, you take the port.
8: Yellow one will go.
9: Tally-ho, chocks away. This is just extraordinary. With greatest respect to everyone I've talked to over the years, but it's just been waiting for this moment, to be fair. Good morning to Rod McNeil. Good morning, Rod.
10: Good morning, Andy.
9: Do you know what, mate? I thought you were folklore. You might still be folklore. This could quite easily be some kind of fever dream. But people would keep coming up to me, shout at me across the street, going, Andy, there's a bloke building a Spitfire. And I'd go, yeah. But there really is. And it's here. I've got here a few minutes ago, and there was just a little crack in the shed door, and I looked through. I could see the iconic tailplane of a Spitfire, Mark I. Tell us everything about it. Miss out no detail, however small. When did you start building it?
10: Started around about 2005, doing a lot of research, and I had another chap started with me, Dave Watson, who did a lot of the early research work into...
9: For a lot of research, you just like type in how to build a Spitfire on YouTube or something?
10: No, well, this one's a composite, though, so the whole design of the wing and fuselage had to be re-engineered.
9: Mm.
10: So
9: that carbon fibre?
10: Yes, all carbon fibre. But it's a Mark I. It's the very first one that came out with a two-bladed wooden prop. They built 74 of these before they went to the three-bladed or the Mark I-A.
9: And I'm just looking at it from every angle, it just looks beautiful. There are certain designs in the world, aren't there, that stop you in your tracks. And you just... I'm not a man who's taken to poetry, but hand me a pen and paper and I'm going to write something.
10: That's something that made me decide to build one of these instead of a Mustang or anything else, was the actual beauty of the aircraft and the elliptical wing and the history behind it.
9: Within your family, there is a connection to the Second World War and the Royal Air Force.
10: Yes, my uncle flew with the RAF during the war. And
9: was he in Blenheims or something?
10: Yeah, mainly in the Middle East. Mm. Yeah,
9: he lost his life, didn't he?
10: Yeah, he was shot down in the Middle East, yeah.
9: And you're a pilot now. When did you learn to become a pilot?
10: Back in the 70s, late 70s. And so I've been flying now for over 40 years.
9: This plane is going to take to the air. We'll tell you about that in a moment. Now, it's in the camouflage, iconic green and slightly mustardy yellow, dirty yellow colours that we associate with the early part of the Second World War Battle of Britain. Now, you spent 15,000 hours on this.
10: Nearly 20 years.
9: How do you feel now at this point?
10: Before, you're building small parts and you don't really see it coming together. But in the last 6 months, it's all sort of come together and started to look like an aircraft, so...
9: I've built an Airfix model Spitfire, so I feel as though you and I have a certain connection.
10: Yeah.
9: Right? And I really would love, Rod, when you get into it, I want to put glue on your bottom and stick you into the seat.
10: Yeah.
9: I've got the pilot in. It's ready to go.
10: Yeah.
9: OK, so here we are at Margate Marina. Not a great place to keep a plane. Ideally, you want to be near a runway. What's happening next?
10: What we're planning on doing next is transporting it through Hobart to Cambridge Airport. Mm. And once we get some hangarage out,

0: There we'll start moving everything across.
1: Because you don't have the wings on it yet. I mean, it's all ready. It's just a finishing bit to actually attach the wings to the plane and then bon voyage.
0: Yeah. With the weight of the aircraft, it's roughly a little over half the weight of the original. So we're running a smaller motor in this, 650 horsepower.
1: It's still a Merlin, though.
0: Yes, the Merlin. But it gives us the same performance as the original. It's just scratch built, so it's everything has to be sort of thought out and planned and find a way to actually move forward. And but it's given me a purpose in life, in retirement, to do this sort of work. And the different fields in it, from mathematics to geometry to welding to fabrication to engineering, it's just so vast that you're always learning something.
1: Have you called upon many people to help with their expertise, or has it all been within the body of one man?
0: I've had people come in and sort of work on it, but you have to show them what to do, and the tolerance for error is very small, so it's hard to teach them. By the time you teach them, it's quicker to do it yourself.
1: Have you got any idea how you might feel when the wheels finally peel off the tarmac?
0: Probably be a relief more than anything. Yeah, it'll be fairly exciting. I'm really looking forward to actually flying it. That'll be quite a big learning curve for me as well.
1: This is your pilot speaking. Looking forward to today's flight. It's going to be quite a learning curve for me. Imagine if that's in your commercial flight.
0: I've flown smaller aircraft, but this is the power-to-weight ratio of this is a bit like getting into an F1 car from a Toyota or something.
1: And yeah.
0: It's just you've got to learn your way into it and gradually ease up the performance and learn as you go.
1: Such a shame that it's a single-seater because, well, I say I'd sit in there with you. Maybe after about 15,000 flying hours, I might sit in there with you.
2: 15,000 hours in a couple of weeks, he's going to be taking off in it. Rod McNeil's pilot and Spitfire builder. Who knew that there was any of them left in the world? A reminder, there's been a crash at the Tasman Peninsula on the Arthur Highway at Turanna near the Devil Park. That road's going to be blocked for a few hours. Avoid that one. And I'm looking for your stories of good luck. Anthony says, years ago when travelling in Nepal, I lost my passport. By luck, a young guy found it. I offered him a reward and he said, no, sir, I'll get my reward in the next life. It absolutely blew me away. That is fantastic. I love that story, Anthony. Thank you. Do you have a story of good luck? I would love to hear about your good fortune. 1-300-222-936 is my number.
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0: Guy Sebastian and Choir on 936 ABC Hobart and ABC Northern Tasmania, where you're listening to Afternoons with Joel Reinberger. 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

0: Good afternoon. Clancy Barland with ABC News. Tasmania's police minister hasn't met with the survivors of Port Arthur Group about the state's opposition to introducing caps on firearms, despite the group attempting to organise meetings. In the wake of the Bondi terror attack, the federal government announced it wanted to overhaul the country's gun laws, including introducing a limit to the number of guns one person can own. Tasmania's police commissioner wrote to Minister Felix Ellis earlier this year, calling on him to introduce caps as a matter of public safety. But the state government remains opposed. In a parliamentary committee today, Labor's police spokesperson Jen Butler said it was disrespectful of Mr Ellis not to have met with the survivors of Port Arthur Group.
1: And I know that they have attempted to organise meetings with you, so why have you not met with them?
2: Oh, look, I'd welcome a meeting, but...
1: Why haven't you?
2: As I say, we continue to meet with the Alana Medallin Foundation as survivors and victims of Port Arthur.
0: A Huon Valley tourism representative says the so-called new vision being sought for Hastings Thermal Springs has the potential to impact tourism in the far south. The state government opened expressions of interest this week for operators to take over the popular tourist attraction in a move it said would make the economy stronger. Huon Valley Tourism Network President Gary Ashdown told 936 ABC Hobart he was shocked by the announcement and says he has no confidence in the government's handling of the region's tourism assets.
3: If only a few years ago they were talking about giving us $3 million to upgrade the pool, but that never happened. That got spent over up on the East Coast instead. They moved it because, you know, they don't care about the Huon.
0: Sweeping tax changes central to the federal government's budget have passed the House of Representatives, but they'll still need sign-off from the Senate. Jack McKay reports from Parliament House.
4: The government is forging ahead with its reforms to negative gearing and the capital gains tax discount, with the changes passing the lower house, where Labor has the numbers. The coalition attempted to amend the bill to remove those reforms from the legislation, but failed. The bill now heads to the Senate, where the government needs support from the Greens to get the changes over the line. The minor party is yet to say if it'll back the laws, raising concerns about the level of ministerial discretion in the bill. Treasurer Jim Chalmers has suggested those concerns are a beat-up.
0: A prominent neo-Nazi has avoided jail after he and other white supremacists were found guilty of booing at an Anzac Day service in Melbourne last year. Here's court reporter Christian Silver.
5: Jacob Hersant was the first Victorian to be jailed for making a public Nazi salute and is one of Australia's most prominent white supremacists. Today, a magistrate described his criminal past as deeply troubling but opted not to send him to jail over loud booing during an Anzac Day dawn service last year. Hersant and three others disrupted the service, heckling an Indigenous elder when he performed a welcome to country. Today, the magistrate found all four men guilty of behaving in an offensive manner. Hersant was ordered to pay a $1,900 fine.
0: A major drug manufacturer will pull a life-saving breast cancer and endometriosis drug from Australian shelves in a move advocacy groups and patients describe as concerning. Here's National Health reporter Stephanie Delzell.
6: The smaller dose of the drug known as Zoladex will be removed from both the pharmaceutical benefits scheme and the private market in November, although a larger dose will remain available for prostate cancer treatment. The drug company AstraZeneca has said it's because of commercial reasons, but the Breast Cancer Network Australia's Vicky Durston says it's left patients feeling anxious and fearful.
7: Needless to say, we're all seriously concerned.
6: AstraZeneca said it would provide free access to the drug for an initial 6 months, for those who couldn't get alternative treatment.
0: And US tech giant Meta has accused Australia of breaching its free trade agreement with the US over a proposed new tax on big tech companies that do not strike licensing deals with local media. The Facebook and Instagram owner argues the plan is unfair because it would tax 2.25% of a tech giant's total Australian revenue, not just revenue linked to news or social media. To Tasmania's weather, there's a gale warning or strong wind warning for most of the state. For the state today, rain about the east and south easing during the afternoon. Showers elsewhere, although light and isolated about the north. Showers falling as snow to 1,000 metres late, southeast to southwesterly winds, fresh at times. 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
9: Good afternoon to you. Following up our story about the man who is making his own Spitfire, Greg from Western Creek says, Joel, my ex-father-in-law built a three-quarter-sized Messerschmitt BF-109G. It had a 4.4-litre V8 out of a Leyland P76. He couldn't get a Jaguar V12. It flew nicely. It may still be flying. It was based in Queensland last I knew. It would be interesting to see the 109 and the Spitfire together. Greg, that is absolutely fascinating. We're also talking about luck. And when have you been lucky is what I want to hear. I don't particularly want to hear your love story, unless there's some specific luck involved in you getting together with the right person. I don't want you to just tell me how lucky you are married. We all feel that way, but it's not kind of what we're after. Sarah says, Joel, my son plays indoor cricket and his lucky game was 7 wickets in a row. Haven't seen it before and probably won't see it again, says Sarah. Sarah, I think that's skill more than luck, that one. So Lisa says, Joel, during COVID, there was a brief time when the borders reopened. My friend and I decided to move back to Tassie. We drove from northern New South Wales to Melbourne, arriving just in time to be on the very last ferry to Tasmania before the lockdown resumed. Now, that is lucky, Lisa. I do like that one. Do you have a story of good luck you can share with us? Then please do. You can call me on 1300 222 936. Now, police are at the scene of a serious two-vehicle crash with serious injuries on the Arthur Highway at Turanna. That's near the Devil Park down on the Tasman Peninsula there. That road is going to be blocked for a few hours. You're going to have to find another way around. So please avoid that one. And Graham from Ulverston says, can you check if traffic is affected on Don Hill near Devonport? Reports of a van turned over. Don't have any more details. What we are told by State Roads, Graham, is that there was a crash on the Bass Highway at Don about 2 hours ago, but it has been cleared now. But it looks like maybe there's a little bit of a carry-on with heavy traffic as the clearing still continues on there. Anything else on the roads you know about, you can text 0438 922 936. Please tell me your story of good luck. And this has come about because in a game I was playing, I rolled 6 dice and I got 6 sixes a couple of weeks ago, which was just massive. 1 in 46,000 chance, approximately, to get that roll. And I was witnessed by 3 other people who all shouted with great joy because it meant my character got to chop off another character's leg, which is what you're after in the kind of game we were playing. So tell me about your tale of good luck. When were you a lucky ducky? 1300 222 936 is my number. Now, it's time for Watch, Listen, Learn, where we learn about the taste of a fascinating Tasmanian and get some recommendations to fill our screens and headphones. For me, I've been rewatching Slow Horses for the last few weeks, and that is just such a great program. I've been listening to a podcast about pain, learning how your brain interprets pain signals and what you can do to change that if you're experiencing chronic pain particularly. So that's me. What about the other burger, Rachel Berger? Rachel's a comedian who moved to Tassie a few years ago, continuing her career on the mainland as a laugh machine, a public speaker and writer while living in the countryside, just outside of Launceston. Rachel Berger, hello, how are you?
10: The other burger. I love that. The other burger. Well, isn't it good that at least we know it's a burger, not a burger?
9: Yes.
10: Has anybody ever called you Ryan Berger?
9: Oh, that's a shocker. No, no.
10: No, they call me Berger and I say, no, it's a hard G, just like the woman. It's a hard G, burger. Now, can I just say something? I don't know about the 6 dice with the sixes. I don't know if that's lucky, Joel. It's very kind of devilish, don't you think?
9: Oh, it's two devils like, together, isn't it? Two six,
10: that's
9: six sixes.
10: That's like a double bad luck.
9: Well, look, in this game, it was literally as good a roll as you could get. It was right, the luckiest. Okay. Like in this game, sixes and ones are all that matter. The other numbers you roll don't matter.
10: Right.
9: Ones mean things have gone badly. Sixes mean things have gone well. And so six sixes means the combat I was in ended. It was the luckiest possible roll for the second I was in.
10: I cannot believe how excited you are about this. Your voice has gone over the top. You're getting all guttural. I can almost hear you breathing. My word. Well, look, I'm glad you see it that way. But I guess it's a difference between you and I. You're a glass half full and I'm a glass half empty
9: yes.
10: kind of person.
9: Well, that's what makes you a comedian, isn't it? Is
10: that's
9: having
10: exactly
9: that glass
10: right.
9: half
10: you
9: empty
10: need,
9: thing.
10: That's right. You need to see the world through two different lenses. And one of the lenses is you need to see all the bad things and then you put them through the funny lens. You see, that's how it works. Because a lot of the stuff that comedians talk about is actually pretty crappy, you know, whether it's politics or the way the government works or whatever. But somehow the comedian manages to turn it around and put it in a way so you can laugh and you know, redeem yourself of all that negative stuff. So that's exactly right. I take the toll on my very comedic shoulders for everybody's lens on the world being so bad. It's me. They should be paying me in the government to keep everybody happy.
9: And how often, though? Because, you know, comedy is tragedy plus time. How often, though, have you not waited long enough? I remember the Doug Anthony All-Stars, that was their specialty.
10: Yes.
9: They'd make a joke well before it was possible to joke about that thing, they would make a joke.
10: That was part of their shtick, though.
9: Yeah.
10: That was part of their shtick. I don't think I've ever done that because I'm a bit, you know, English is not my first language. So I'm a bit very, very slow at comprehending. So I would always wait. I wait. Also, I think slowly. You know, I'm one of those very complex comedians. I don't do quick one-liners or anything. I'm more a storyteller. But so I've never actually done it too early.
9: Okay.
10: If anything, I've probably done stuff that's too confronting sometimes. Not too early, but too, you know, very, very like here it is the way it is. And people go, oh, how can you say that? But I can. Like, you know, I would be cancelled. If, you know, I mean, I haven't yet been, but I wouldn't be surprised if I was.
9: I'm curious,
10: and I don't care.
9: What was your first language?
10: Polish.
9: Polish, okay.
10: Yeah, because my parents were from Poland.
9: Right, right. Do you still speak it socially?
10: No.
9: No.
10: No, I don't speak it. No, well, I mean, I understand it, but I wouldn't dare speak it. I'd probably mess it up. But it's come in handy. You know, when you travel and suddenly you need another language and I would occasionally speak Polish very badly. But it's a very, very beautiful language when it's spoken properly, but not when you muck it up.
9: I agree. One of my producers speaks Polish Polish with her mother still. So it pops out and it's lovely. It's a really lovely sounding language.
10: The way I speak it, though. It sounds like somebody put marbles in my mouth.
9: I was going to say, not every European language has that same beauty, Polish certainly does.
10: But it's funny how people are like that. Like people often say to me, Hungarian, you know, Hungarian is such a I still don't get, I mean, I'm pretty good at language. I still don't get Hungarian. I still don't even get exactly where it comes from. Like the, you know, it's not Latin. It's who knows. But people always say, oh, it's so hard, but it's actually beautiful. I think every language is beautiful because it's, you know, it's got its own melody.
9: Yeah,
10: or maybe it's just me. I don't know.
9: No,
10: I think it's
9: own
10: language.
9: Melody,
10: do you speak another
9: rhythm?
10: Language?
9: No.
10: Joel, do you speak?
9: No, I do not. Despite being married to a German, I have about five words of German. I'm terrible.
10: Oh. But you know your dice, that's what's important. You know, the number six is important. Yeah, right.
9: That is right. Now, just a couple of quick asides here. We've got some road alerts I better read out there.
10: I hear.
9: Emma
10: bad.
9: Says, there's a large amount of water flowing over the southern outlet inbound to Hobart near the slow traffic sign. It's really slowing down. I lost contact with the road and aquaplaned over it, but heads up to take it easy. So Emma has kept it together.

0: closed and it's down to 40 kilometres per hour for tree trimming. So that's right. What's going on at Don there. And, of course, there's the one at the on the peninsula at the Arthur Highway at Tarana near the Devil Park that's completely shut and it's going to be that way for a couple of hours. So we have road closures up the wazoo. All right, Rachel Berger, Watch, Listen, Learn is the name of the segment on 936 ABC Hobart and ABC Northern Tasmania today. What have you been watching?
1: I was told about a documentary called The Work, and it's incredible. It's about a group of prisoners in Folsom Prison in the US. These are all lifers, so they're never going to get out. Serious criminals, murderers, you know, people that have done atrocious things, nearly always with hideous backgrounds, without an opportunity to, you know, for education or anything. And every year, the last 5-6 years or so, they bring in a group of civilians to do a 4-day intensive workshop with these lifers, and they made a documentary about it, and it is extraordinary. It's very confronting, because one presumes that it's the prisoners who will, you know, be most kind of revealing in their anguish or whatever it is they need to face about themselves. It's mostly toxic masculinity, and it's mostly, in this instance, fatherless boys. But what's interesting in the document, apart from the fact that it's brutal, it's not brutal physically, but it's brutal in its honesty and authenticity, but also that the civilians who volunteer are the ones who are also as moved, but in a different way. So I found it extraordinary. And the reason was because I think a lot of what we see on television is very sort of sugar-coated. And it's I find a lot of it, in everything, I think, these days. You know, you don't know what the truth is. You don't know what the real story is. You don't see a lot of authentic emotion, which is what I'm all about. But the other reason it was suggested to watch, and it's quite incredible if anybody wants to watch it, it's called The Work, because they refer to it as The Work, is that that's what I've been doing more recently, is working, using stand-up comedy as a way of working with people with mental health issues or PTSD. So it's a fascinating area, because there are lots of workshops and lots of, you know, different arts interventions. But it's only recently, and certainly nobody here at the moment is working with stand-up comedy. That's not meaning not making people laugh. It's actually me teaching them how to do stand-up in one day. So we have a workshop, 8 hours, where 10, 12 people I work with to make a routine, to write a routine. And then that night they do a tight 5 on stage. So it's pretty intense and very scary, but it has a massively transformative effect. So The Work was one of the things that inspired me to take an interest in this area.
0: And I got to tell you, the trailer is one of the coolest, most interesting sounding trailers I have ever come across.
1: Yeah.
0: It's clearly like it's a call and response being done by one of the people coming into the prison. Have a listen to this, these prisoners responding to this guy.
1: Yeah. It's a mantra that they call out to settle people. It's incredible.
0: Here we go. Have a little listen to this.
1: Yeah.
2: Simbawe. Come on now, I can't hear you. I can't feel you. Simbawe.

0: Absolutely amazing. And how much would they respond to that guttural sound?
1: Oh, they, well, you know, you have to watch it to see it. That happens right at the beginning. It's a way of settling everybody down and also getting them to kind of breathe. But it's very, very powerful because I'm all about people, you know, connecting everybody, connecting to the way they really feel. I guess because I'm a child of the 70s. Well, I'm not. I'm much older than that. But in my head, I'm a child of the 70s. I wasn't born in the 70s, but I'm a child of the 70s in my head. I just want to clarify that. Somebody rings up and says, she's lying. She's older than that.

0: But yeah, so that I found that profoundly kind of moving.
1: So that is called The Work. That is what Rachel Berger, comedian, has been watching. You're listening to 936 ABC Hobart and ABC Northern Tasmania. This is Afternoons with Joel Reinberger. We are playing Watch, Listen, Learn with Rachel. What have you been listening to, Rachel?
0: What have I been listening to? I listen to a lot of podcasts, and one of my favourite, apart from ABC podcasts, which you all know, is a chap who's a sort of political satirist writer, Brendan O'Neill, who has a podcast called The Brendan O'Neill Show. And what I absolutely love about it is that he interviews lots of different people. You know, you find these days that a lot of commentary is very biased, depending on where it's coming from. I'm not telling the listeners anything they don't know. The Brendan O'Neill Show has commentators from every area and every corner. So you'll get someone, you know, a Palestinian speaking about a situation. You'll get an Israeli speaking about a situation. You get, you know, people talking about what is populism. I mean, I have people say populist politician, you know, pushing for this or populist. But right now the word populist is coming up a lot because of Pauline.
1: Because One Nation apparently being our preferred leader now.
0: Apparently. Well, that's a very good example of populism. But I didn't know what populism was. I mean, we hear these terms, but I didn't know what it was. So I like listening to podcasts where I learn. I never stop learning. I love learning. I'm very curious. Very curious. Well, so that's what I've been listening to. And if people want to listen to it, that's brilliant. Apart from, of course, all the ABC podcasts, which are also brilliant. Now, I have to say, I am, well, you probably know this anyway, but I am more oral than visual. So I've been listening to the wireless for 4.5 million years. And so I now listen to podcasts. So that's what I listen to. But funnily enough, I don't do books. I read.
1: Are you, as in you don't listen to audiobooks?
0: No.
1: Yeah, look.
0: No, I just, it takes away from me. People go, oh, yeah, but you just put it on your work. But I can't, when I'm in a book, I'm in a book.
1: Yeah.
0: You know, look,
1: I've got nothing at all against audiobooks. I think they're a fantastic help for people to get the books into their brains, whatever way works for them. But I can't do it. Can't do it. I want to read the book myself because I read so much faster than people read to me. And yeah, I can get through 5 times as much as somebody reading out
0: loud.
1: Really? Yeah, yeah.
0: Oh, is that your superpower, Joel?
1: Yeah, yeah. I read like 5 times faster than average or something like that.
0: Really?
1: Yeah.
0: Did you practice that? Is that a learned
1: it's a learned skill. I have just read a lot my entire life. I've read books and books and books my entire life, just mainly fiction. Fiction and comics, So I want to read it. I don't want someone else to read it for me. I'm with you.
0: I'm sure. You know how they say there's people. There's two different kinds of people: those that fold sheets and those that don't, or those that fold towels and roll towels.
1: Yeah.
0: You know that sort of thing. So I reckon there's two different kinds of people: those that listen to audiobooks and those that don't. I reckon you should ask the audience, the listeners.
1: That's a very interesting division. It may well be true. Now, let's have a little bit of a listen to the Brendan O'Neill podcast. This is the most recent one, which is him talking to author Frank Furedi about populism, as Rachel just mentioned.
0: That's exactly right. That's the last one I listened to.
2: There's a lot to talk about in relation to populism, but I want to kick off by asking you about the local elections in England, the parliamentary elections in Wales and Scotland, especially Wales, where Labour was completely trounced. What have you made of those elections in relation to your thesis about populism and the fact that it's not dead yet? What have you made of what's been happening in England, Scotland and Wales?
3: Well, I think most importantly, we see the decline, almost the near death of the Tory-Labour duopoly. I mean, the days when these two parties could just dominate public life are gone. And I think what has happened is that as these parties have declined, so more and more people feel that they need a different form of representation. They first expressed that back in 2016 around the Brexit referendum. And in the last decade, what you saw was more and more people are prepared to raise issues, finding their voice, indicating that they're looking for something that's very different than the kind of top-down political, technocratic vision that's promoted through the mainstream media.
1: So, yes, that is author Frank Furedi talking about populism and making some sense of people's rejection of main parties, because it's not like current politics has necessarily worked for them.
0: No.
1: Worked for everybody.
0: But how familiar, Joel? What does it remind you of? Isn't it fascinating to find that
1: and
0: this
1: look, you know,
0: is global,
1: I think,
0: now?
1: Yeah, and I think Donald Trump got elected on exactly the same thing, even though he's from
0: totally.
1: One of the main parties. It's, here's, I'm not like everyone else has been all this time. It's like, well, there's an alternative. We'll go for anything that's not what we've had.
0: Correct.
1: Whether it's better for us or not is unfortunately not always a decision being made by people, but as long as it's not what we've had.
0: Correct.
1: Moving on from there, Rachel Berger, what have you learned about recently?
0: What have I learned? What was the last word you said?
1: Recently. What have you learned about recently?
0: Oh, recently. Well, you know, I'm very curious. I am genuinely, I'll pick up anything and read it, even if it's rubbish. You know,
1: again, comedian, you've got to be curious about the world.
0: You've got to, but also things that, you know, everything, not just because everything's open to comedy, because it actually is, but I was recently looking at the women, you know, women kind of heroes or women mentors, and I didn't know this, but there was a woman called Conchita Cintron. It was the name that first took my attention, got my attention, because Conchita is just a fabulous name, isn't it? The first great woman, Matador, was a woman called Conchita Cintron. And get this, she killed, I mean, I know it's terrible for people who would hate the idea of killing bulls, and I do, but this is a while ago. This is some, you know, like I think she started in 1930s and 40s. But she killed 800 bulls on horseback and 400 on foot. Now, you imagine a woman at that time, and I saw photographs of her, I looked her up, unbelievable. She was so kind of, she was very feminine. And what I loved about her was that she could bring that feminine kind of way of moving and a certain grace, although it's not a very graceful thing to do to kill an animal, but to bullfighting, which at that time was, you know, there weren't very many women. She was the first sort of great person, female, who did that. But to kill 400 bulls on foot, probably not in stilettos, you know, she probably had R. M. Williams on, but nevertheless, to do that is pretty amazing. But the interesting thing is, what I love is that then so this is in the 30s, I think late 30s, 40s, but then in 1949, she became a pacifist after letting a whole lot of bulls through a series of passes. So she was supposed to sort of kill them, and she just decided that she would let them go free. And then eventually she became a very well-known dog breeder. I know. People say to me, where do you get your comedy? It just writes itself. So she goes from killing bulls to breeding these very rare Portuguese water dogs. I find that fascinating. It's completely useless, but for me as a comedian, I think it's amazing.
1: Oh, look, I've got a friend with a Portuguese water dog, and it's a lovely animal. I wonder if it's one of hers.
0: She was one of the most famous breeders in the world of the Portuguese water dog. Incredible, isn't it? And what I love about it, when you look at photographs, it's a bit like when the women's AFL started. You know, that it's all the same rules and it's all the same movement, but there's something so kind of almost ballet-like, with men too, but I think with the women there's something, they bring a feminine kind of lens to it, which I love. And when you see photographs of Conchita, you know, going for the bull, even on horseback, it's beautiful. It's amazing.
1: 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If you would like to know what her stuff is again, she has watched a documentary called The Work. She has been listening to a podcast called The Brendan O'Neill Show, and she's been learning about the life of Conchita Cintron, the first great female matador. Rachel Berger, a delight as always to talk to you. Thank you so much.
0: And you. And I hope you keep getting luck with those dice.
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7: 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Afternoons with Joel Reinberger.
1: Stephen says, I agree, Conchita is a wonderful name. Just look at the Eurovision winner of years ago. Yes, good old Conchita Wurst. Now, we've been talking about luck today, when you've been lucky, because I rolled six dice for a game I was playing and I got six sixes, a 1 in 46,000 chance approximately. And I'm wondering when you have had a moment of luck. This texter says, Joel, instead of throwing the dice that day, you should have done the lottery. My wife said exactly that, and I went and did exactly that, and I won nothing. So, unfortunately, the luck does not carry on. Road issues, just a reminder on those. There's if you're on the southern outlet in Hobart, inbound, near the slow traffic sign, there is water, a lot of it, flowing over the southern outlet inbound to Hobart. Emma, who texted us, aquaplaned and managed to keep her car together, but that may not be you. Slow right down. Where it says slow coming in on the southern outlet, do it, because you're going to be going through water. There are roadworks at Parramatta Creek causing delays. On the Don, at Don, there's no crash there, but there's a lane closed and it's down to 40 k's for tree trimming, so it's slow around there. And at the Arthur Highway in Turana, down on the peninsula near the Devil Park, there's been a serious two-vehicle crash there and the road's going to be blocked for some hours. And Lisa says, Joel, there was another accident at Turana last year with terrible trauma. Would the powers that be reduce the speed limit from 70 in this built-up area with tourist traffic? It's dangerous. And this is somebody who lives nearby. We also do have some flood warnings for Tasmania. So we've got a final flood warning for the Mersey River. It's peaked below the minor flood level at Kimberley. But that's looking like it's going down. But there's an initial minor flood warning for St Paul's River and the South Esk River. Minor flooding is possible at Lewis Hill overnight tonight into tomorrow morning, and at Fingal tomorrow morning. And there's a moderate flood warning for the Huon River. So that's possible at Tahoon Bridge from early this afternoon, and at Judbury this afternoon, and Huonville this evening with the high tide. So flood warnings down there as well. A question from my colleague Lucy Cutting, who used to live down there, is if you're in those areas down the Huon with the high rivers, is there a ton of apples floating by? She said last time she was there, and she showed me a photo that there was flooding down near the Huon Bridge there. There's all apples in it. Just apples everywhere floating down the river. I'm wondering if that is happening there again. Coming up on the program, do you ever use panoramic mode on your phone camera, where you kind of have to hold up the camera, press go, and then turn around so it takes a panorama? We're going to meet Henrietta, who's been painting in that mode. So you might get a couple of metres wide picture, but it's only like, you know, 12 centimetres high. So you've got to kind of walk along the photo to see the whole thing, or the painting, to see the whole thing. Amazing. We're going to talk to her about that. And up next, Hobart and Launceston magazine has just hit the ground in your local cafe and hotel, etc. We'll find out what they've spotted as good stuff going on around the state up next. Now, our last guest, Rachel Berger, was talking about The Work, which is a documentary that takes place in Folsom Prison. As soon as you mention that, you have to play this. This is Johnny Cash playing the Folsom Prison Blues live inside Folsom Prison.
8: Hello, I'm Johnny Cash.

0: Johnny Cash playing live at Folsom Prison and singing them the Folsom Prison Blues on 936 ABC Hobart and ABC Northern Tasmania. This is the theme music for Stephanie Williams, editor of the Hobart Launceston magazine, on her delivery day. But I would walk 500 miles and I would walk 500 more. But she has done her deliveries and now it can be found at cafes, bars, hotels, hairdressers and other friendly spots around the state. And Steph's here to tell us what's happening in June around Tassie. Hello, Steph. How are you?
1: Hi, Joel. That was amazing. But I must also say that my husband also does the same job.
0: Oh, that's...
1: Yes, it's not just me.
0: Okay, then. Now, you do have to let me know, you've got some luck stories. You've had some good luck in your life.
1: Yeah, I have. I feel very lucky in my life, actually. But the one that sprung to mind when I was listening to it was that I went swimming with whale sharks a few years ago.
0: Oh, wow.
1: Yeah, in WA. And everyone was screaming out from the boat, put your head under the water. And when I put my head under, I was in a whale shark sandwich with them, like, between two whale sharks, like just there.
0: And it was wow.
1: Incredible and scary at the same time.
0: Oh, because it's the size of a bus.
1: Yeah, and they said that never happens.
0: They could squash you and they wouldn't even notice.
1: No, they wouldn't even notice. No. So it was kind of lucky but could have been very unlucky.
0: Wow. But look, you know, I reckon they knew that you were there.
1: Yeah.
0: You know, these creatures are very sensitive to the world around them. So
1: incredible.
0: But they just must be so used to people plonking into the water in front of them. Yeah, just one of these things.
1: Another one.
0: Yeah. Ignore them. Let's go for plankton.
1: Yep.
0: And look, your grandfather had some amazing luck, which kind of connects to our previous story about the man building a Spitfire.
1: Yeah, my beautiful grandfather, he was a Spitfire pilot in the Second World War and he trained on Wirraways in regional Victoria and he crashed two of those, which was very unlucky. Or lucky, depending on how you...
0: If he survived two plane crashes, that is crazy lucky.
1: He did, yeah. And then he went overseas and flew in Spitfires. So we've always had touch points with Spitfires ever since. And he was a very, very proud pilot and loved those planes.
0: Look, every pilot I've ever heard of who's flown Spitfires amongst other planes just goes... They are the best plane to fly. They are just a beautiful thing to fly. They just feel like part of you. They're so kind of intuitive to fly.
1: Yeah. So we've got lots of beautiful photos of him from that time and,
0: Oh, very nice. Yeah. Very nice. All right. Who is your cover person today?
1: Yeah, speaking of beautiful photos, we have Elle May and Christian Watson. So you might not know their name, but you might know that the work that they produce. So they're the co-creators of Mr. Skelly, which is a character that has just gone gangbusters on social media. They've got about 8 million followers around the world, and they produce that from the Tasman Peninsula, which is pretty incredible.
0: Yeah, look, they were on ABC TV News the other day and Helen Shield featured them, I think, at some point last week. They've just suddenly...
1: They're having a moment.
0: Having a moment, aren't they, where everyone wants to talk to them. But did you get to go and see him doing his painting?
1: I didn't go down to see him. We had a little chat from afar, but I love... He's posting some videos about the behind the scenes of how he actually does the drawing and how Elle May takes the photos and, it's fascinating.
0: All right, so Mr. Skelly, that's rather lovely. Now, Tubbs of Tasmania?
1: Yes, we had a great chat with Judy from Tubbs of Tasmania to find out all about her amazing website, which I would actually love to be in one of the Tubbs of Tasmania right now. It's very cold outside today and I think it'd be a beautiful place to be in a gorgeous tub. But we spoke to Judy about how she built the platform and how it's just such a great love of hers.
0: Now, speaking of Tubbs of Tasmania, Mel Bush has just sent me a photo saying the Singer Dog Park is now a water feature.
1: Oh, a tub of Tasmania.
0: It is now a tub of Tasmania, a very large, dirty tub of Tasmania, but it's literally under about a metre and a half of water by the look of it. So, yes, we are getting lots of reports of water. Here we go. Joel, listening and remembering when many apples washed up on the beach at Verona Sands. My dogs had a ball munching and tossing. Lucy Cutting, my colleague, said last time there was a flood when I was living down towards the Huon, apples in the river everywhere.
1: You could do apple bobbing.
0: Yeah. in dirty river water. Yes, that's delicious. Yeah, don't eat the apples out of the river. If you wouldn't drink the water, don't eat the things that have been floating in the water there. Okay, then. Now, thumbs up and thumbs down, interesting this week. And if people are actually contributing thumbs up and thumbs downs.
1: Our thumbs up and thumbs down is having a hot moment as well. We've had a few people sending them in lately, so we've decided to add those into our list. So one of them, I particularly enjoyed learning that there's a community piano in Elizabeth Street from Peter H. And my contribution to the list this time was forgetting to turn the slow cooker on in the morning.
0: Oh, no. So yes. You just come home to a horror soup in the afternoon.
1: Just disgusting cold meat.
0: And you can no longer eat it. It's just got to go.
1: No.
0: Yeah, that is right. I noticed that there's now a zip lining place in Hobart that you found.
1: Yes.
0: I had no idea.
1: Yeah, so it's at the Lee, which is where you might have seen a sign for paintballing. You might have been down there for that with kids. And they're now taking over that space and creating the zip lines and treetop adventure.
0: Do you get to fire paintballs at the people zip lining
1: past?
0: I think
1: that would be pretty fun, Joel. Bit of target practice.
0: You get to do zip lining for free as long as you don't mind being hit by paintballs on the way through. That's fantastic. Well, look, I'm hoping to take some time off for the school holidays in July, and I reckon I might take my son and let's go zip lining. That sounds like a fantastic thing.
1: Yeah, well, we've got lots of school holiday ideas in this particular edition.
0: All right. Walk us through it. What are your events? What's going on?
1: So events this month, there's a lot on. Obviously, the big one is Dark Mofo, but there's a lot happening outside of that. So the Battery Point Village Fair is back, and that's over two weekends, which starts on Friday the 12th of June at the Community Hall in Battery Point. Flickerfest is coming up on Friday the 19th of June. So on the first night, they've got the Best of International Shorts. And then the next night, they're showing the Best of Australian Shorts. And that's at the Peacock Theatre in Hobart. And then on the 28th, the Tasmanian Menopause Summit is on at the Crown Plaza, and that's in its second year. And that's a day of workshops and learning and connecting with people and specialists.
0: Oh, look, there'd be a lot of Tasmanian women interested in that one thing, you know, menopause and perimenopause. Mm-hmm. Certainly in my life, in my age group, there's a lot of people who are going through that.
1: I'm living the life, Joel. I can identify.
0: Because you're going to go back outside and think, gee, it's cold. No, it's hot. No, it's cold. No, it's hot.
1: I haven't been blessed with that yet, but yeah, I'm sure it's coming.
0: Oh, it is such a thing. The hot flush is very much such a thing there. Any other events you want to tell us about that's exciting you?
1: Further afield, so outside of Hobart this Saturday, you can catch some of Tassie's best surfers of all age, across all age groups, with the Quicksilver and Roxy East Coast Classic. That's on in Scamander, but I would suggest checking the program for weather changes and that kind of thing.
0: Weather's looking pretty good on the East Coast this weekend because Sunday particularly is going to be sunny.
1: Beautiful.
0: Saturday cloudy but not too rainy, but Sunday sunny was the last time I checked it because of the Winter Arts Festival is on at Bay of Fires.
1: Yeah, so that's on this long weekend too. So there's lots of events across that whole area. And then on the 20th of June, you can head to the Silver Dome in Launceston for the Tasmanian Made Winter Market, and that's on from 10 till 4, and there's free entry.

0: and free parking.
1: Lovely. I will mention one more thumbs down, which someone put in, which I love. The dearth of accessible adult swing sets with their many health benefits. So we are now trying to find someone who can tell us about the health benefits of swing sets. Has that been studied?
0: Look, I don't know, but I'm sure there's someone out there that will have some insight into it. But I did speak to Peter H, who sent that one in to us to work out if it was, if he was talking about accessible swings or just swings that an adult can go on. And I think he was just keen to go on a swing and not look like a creep in a playground.
1: Yeah, I think there is certainly a little bit of that around. Your dish of the day?
0: Dish of the day. We didn't actually have one this month.
1: Have you been eating takeaway all month?
0: No, I haven't.
1: Stephanie, I haven't.
0: I've still been cooking. But on our food page this month, we featured the story of Zoe Jacobson, who's an oyster packer from Denali. And she's also now Australia's fastest shucker. I've got to say that really carefully. And she's so good, she's now off to the World Champs in Galway.
1: Okay.
0: Yeah.
1: Go on, do the tongue twister. How many oysters can an oyster shucker shuck?
0: I'm not even going there, Joel. I'm not even going to try.
1: Well, my dish of the day is this one, creamy garlic chicken gnocchi. And I'm holding up the book, Easy Italian Dinners,
0: that looks
1: for Steph.
0: Delicious.
1: How good does that look?
0: I will come and have some of that at your house.
1: Okay, then. And plus, one pot wonder.
0: Yeah, amazing.
1: Everything done in the one pot, which is just
0: fantastic.
1: Makes it an absolute. But it's got to be one of those pots that can go in the oven as well.
0: Yes.
1: So, yes, we're going to be going through that in about 20 minutes' time. Stephanie Williams is the editor of the Hobart and Launceston magazine. Thank you, Steph.
0: Thanks, Joel.
2: It's Lucy Braden from Drive. 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I'll give you clues to somewhere in Tassie I love. Guess right, you'll go into the draw to see the Race Around the World finale in Sydney from 936 ABC Hobart.
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1: We've been talking Spitfires, and we've got Rod from Cambridge on the blower saying, in World War II, the English had another model of fighter plane called the Hurricane, which shot down just as many enemies as the Spitfires did. The Hurricanes actually tended to last longer because their tail was made of fabric, which meant if it got shot, the bullets went straight through and the canvas could be easily fixed. Whereas if the Spitfires got shot, they needed to go to the workshop for a few days to get the bullets taken out and the metal body fixed. There you go, Rod. Thank you kindly. Appreciate that. Traffic updates. So if you're coming into Hobart on the southern outlet where it dips low in that slow traffic sign spot, there is water across the road. You're going to aquaplane. Take it really slow and easy. There are roadworks at Parramatta Creek, so delays there. At Don, there's a lane closed and 40 k's of tree trimming. I presume that's on the Bass Highway there. So things are slowed right down there. Plus, down at the peninsula, there's been a serious two-vehicle crash on the Arthur Highway at Tarana near the Devil Park there, and that's been serious. And so the road's going to be blocked for a few hours. You're not going to get through there. You're going to have to go the long way round, unfortunately. In a moment, we're going to be talking to someone who is painting panoramas. I think most of us have made panoramas on the phone. What's it like to paint one?

0: Masters, Apprentices, and Turn Up Your Radio on 936 ABC Hobart and ABC Northern Tasmania. On the weather, Sam says, Joel, I've been at Huonville looking at the river. The river's high, but no apples. I then went to visit some friends in Ranelagh. They weren't home, so I walked my dogs down to the end of Helen Street. There was a road closed sign, but I walked past that and the river was completely covering the parking area and the little jetty. So the river is pretty high, says Sam. Thank you kindly for that, Sam. I do appreciate that. Let me know what's going on, because we do have a few flood warnings around the state at the moment. There's a final flood warning for the Mersey River. There's an initial minor flood warning for St Paul's River and the South Esk. And there's a minor flood warning for the Huon River as well. We will have the Weather Bureau with us in about 40 minutes to catch us up and tell us exactly what's going on and what's likely to happen in the next little while there. Good afternoon, Joel. Mark from Risdon Vale says the sun was up at was out at Bridgewater 10 minutes ago. Near blinded me, man, says Mark. Thank you kindly for that, Mark. Have you used the panoramic mode on the camera in your phone? You press the button and then you turn slowly on the spot, trying to keep the camera at the same level as you turn. And if you do it right, you end up with a continuous... minutes ago, near blinded me, man, says Mark. Thank you kindly for that, Mark. Have you used the panoramic mode on the camera in your phone? You press the button and then you turn slowly on the spot, trying to keep the camera at the same level as you turn. And if you do it right, you end up with a continuous long wide photo capturing 180 degrees of the view. It's tricky. You have to time it right. You have to hold the camera very steady and you have to turn in a perfect little circle. Now imagine doing that same job with paint. Panoramic paintings. Huon-based artist Henrietta Manning has been doing that for her new exhibition, Taking the Long View, which opens at Lady Franklin Gallery this weekend. Paintings that kind of wrap around you the way the world does. Hey, Henrietta, how are you doing?
1: Oh, you put that all so well. Hi, Joel.
0: Now, I love the idea of a panoramic painting. What inspired that for you?
1: Well, I've actually been doing it for a long time. I just find there's not enough space to get everything I want to say in a square format. And so it's just pushed my work out longer and longer all the time. And plus, I don't think we look in little cubes like we're looking through a window. We, just as you say, we turn our head, we're moving our eyes all the time. And to get a better sense of

0: being in whatever it is that we're looking at. I think the long format does that.
1: Now, how are they set up? Are they flat on a wall? Are they curved around? How are they displayed?
0: It's not like the old days where they used to actually build special rooms and do curved paintings that used to be, you know, how you could travel without traveling. No, they are flat. I paint on masonite, so they're very flat, and they hang on the wall, but they're very long. You know, some are 2 meters in length and maybe only 15 centimeters high.
1: So do people kind of walk along them?
0: I guess, but you can still, just like if you're in a big landscape, you can stand in one spot and just turn your head.
1: Now, what sort of places have you been capturing for this exhibition, Henrietta?
0: Well, it's not just landscapes, it's also interiors. But so years ago, I used to go through fences in the dead of night down in Sydney and paint down in the Docklands down there where a lot of the wharves were abandoned and deserted. They've all been reclaimed now. But I used to paint inside those at night. So there's quite a lot of night paintings from that period. And a couple of those got into the wind. So it's an example for people who are interested in art prizes to see something that got in there. But then I also, when I traveled, I went to places like Venice and Tibet. And in Venice, I really felt that Venice is all about being surrounded by temptations, places that you want to go and explore. So again, I didn't want the idea of my leading the viewer into one particular point in the view. I wanted them to keep looking around. So there's not a single viewpoint, which is more traditional in painting. There's many viewpoints. So you get that sensation of, oh, what's around that corner? Oh, I'd rather go in that direction. I want to see that over there. That feeling in Venice.
1: Do you still sneak places that you're not meant to go so you can paint sneakily?
0: Well, actually, Lucy was saying your theme for today is, have you had a lucky moment?
1: Yeah.
0: So I was doing a residency up in Oatlands, and some of those works are going to be there in the show because they're long and thin too. But I happened to meet the Tasmanian governor at the time, and I'd been on one of those tours of Government House, and I'd seen the ballroom, and it was just in my head, and I sort of popped out in conversation. I said, oh, you live in that place with that amazing ballroom, don't you? And she's going, yes, who's this crazy woman? And I said, is there any chance I can come and paint there? And that's how I got access to Government House. So I've done a couple of these really long paintings within Government House.
1: Oh, that's rather lovely, isn't it?
0: Yeah.
1: And the Government House itself is spectacular.
0: It is. It is. And actually, it was Professor Kate Warner, who was the governor initially, took me in, though I went in a second time with our current governor. And she had introduced First Nation art in among all the, you know, the very traditional art that's in there, you know, the royalty and all the rest of it. And that was so striking. And at the time, it was when the voice was meant to be going to Parliament. So the topic of First Nations acknowledgement and recognition was really in the fore of my mind. And a First Nation artist called Danny Miller, she'd done this great painting which had a kangaroo in it. And it was in the lobby, which is just before you go into the main reception room. So if you're standing in this very ornate traditional reception room, you could just see this huge kangaroo head that peeping around the door. And so I called it the kangaroo in the room, which was sort of playing on the idea of the elephant in the room. So it's like the First Nations are almost coming into the main room, but not quite. And of course, sadly, it didn't get through.
1: Henrietta Manning, where can people come and see your stuff and when?
0: Oh, okay. So it opens tomorrow. So big night tomorrow night. And then it's open for 4 weekends in June. So it's only open on the Saturday and Sunday, and that's 11 until 4. But I am also doing a talk, if anyone's interested in hearing more about it. I'm doing a talk called Behind the Paint, and that's on Sunday, June the 21st at 11 a.m.
1: And that is all happening at the Lady Franklin Gallery in Lena Valley. Great to talk to you, Henrietta. Thank you so much.
0: Thanks for having me on, Joel.
1: You are with Joel Reinberger on 936 ABC Hobart and ABC Northern Tasmania. This is our afternoons, and we've got our school night dinner coming up for you. And it's taken, plucked from the book Easy Italian Dinners from My Little Kitchen by Melanie Leonello, and we'll have the cookbook maker herself with us to walk us through this

0: incredible meal, creamy garlic chicken gnocchi, a true one-pot wonder, which is just absolutely spectacular, but something you can do for an easy school night dinner. And I'm really pleased to have her on for that one. So if you would like that recipe, send me the word dinner on the text 0438 922 936. She'll be with us in about 10 minutes to walk us through how to make it.
1: In your neighbourhood...
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1: Around the nation...
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1: Or across the globe.
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6: Good afternoon. Clancy Barlin with ABC News. Federal Shadow Treasurer Tim Wilson says the Coalition will continue to push for a longer inquiry into the government's tax reforms. Labor's omnibus bill, which includes changes to the capital gains tax and negative gearing, passed the lower house without amendment today. The bill has been referred to a Senate committee, which is due to report back on June 19th. But Mr. Wilson says the duration of the inquiry isn't sufficient.
7: I absolutely want a longer inquiry. Well, we're absolutely looking at maximum leverage to make sure that Australians have their say. The Prime Minister's bullying attempts to try and censor and silence Australians from influence and a say in our own national parliament is a disgrace.
6: A financial consultant says the Tasmanian government should try to attract another company to keep the Bogues Brewery site operational in some capacity. The iconic brewery will close its doors in November after 145 years of operation in Launceston. Corporate advisor David Williams says the government should consider incentives to attract other types of drinks companies to the state.
8: Some of the stuff that's going on in drinks, in carbonated drinks with kombuchas and gut health stuff, protein, you know, there's a real opportunity to have to take an existing plan and repurpose it.
6: The White Australia Group has failed to get the High Court to lift its listing as a hate group under a new law put in place after the Bondi attack. Elizabeth Byrne reports.
9: The group, which has also gone by the name the National Socialist Network, wanted the listing ahead of a formal hearing to challenge the law later in the year. Yesterday, the High Court heard there would be irreparable damage if the group remained disbanded while it waited for the challenge. But the government disagreed, saying there was more of a risk of harm if the court did allow the application. The neo-Nazi group is the second group to be listed as a prohibited hate group under new laws passed after the Bondi attack. The new laws make it a criminal offence to support, fund, train, or recruit for the organisation.
6: A foreign policy expert says the Trump administration's plan to pin new tariffs to allegations of the use of forced labour means it will be harder for courts to strike them down. Tariffs of up to 12.5% could be imposed on dozens of countries, including Australia, from next month, something Canberra has labelled as unfair and unjustified. Australian goods currently face a surcharge of 10% when they enter the US after President Donald Trump's original tariffs plan was quashed by the Supreme Court. The University of Sydney's Associate Professor Davis Smith says this new proposal has a stronger legal footing.
10: It's going to be a lot harder for American courts to strike these tariffs down because they are based on something real, unlike the previous tariffs, which were based on an emergency that courts found didn't exist.
6: China has warned Australia it could soon be hit with a 55% additional tariff on beef imports. China correspondent Alison Horn has more from Beijing.
11: Starting this year, China announced a new quota system for Australian beef imports, it says, to protect its local agricultural industry. China's Commerce Ministry has just issued a warning to Australia that the quota threshold is about to be reached. After then, beef imports will be slapped with an additional 55% tariff. The impost could happen within days, and despite lobbying from the Australian government, there's no indication the quota will be lifted or expanded. Alison Horn, ABC News, Beijing.
6: In the AFL, Fremantle coach Justin Longmuir says his side won't be underestimating North Melbourne in their clash at Hans Oval in Bunbury on Saturday. The Dockers are riding high on top of the ladder after 11 successive wins, but Longmuir says they'll be wary of the Kangaroos, who are coming off the bye and a stirring comeback win over Gold Coast in their last game.

0: think they've taken a real step forward. Yeah, young talent all over the ground, strong stoppage team. Their ball movement's really strong, and they've been really competitive against some really good sides this year. So, it's going to be a great challenge.
1: Tasmania's weather. There's a gale warning or strong wind warning for most of the state. For the state today, rain about the east and south, easing during the afternoon. Showers elsewhere, although light and isolated showers about the north. Showers falling as snow to 1,000 metres late. Southeast to southwesterly winds, fresh at times. Burnie a shower or two, it's now 15. Devonport and Launceston a shower or two, it's now 14 degrees. And Hobart rain, it's now 10 degrees. 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
3: So police remain at the scene of a serious two-vehicle crash on the Arthur Highway at Tarana down the peninsula near the Devil Park. It's believed one person's got serious injuries out of that. The Arthur Highway at Tarana is blocked in both directions. It's likely to remain closed for several hours. There is no detour or alternative route, so you're going to have to avoid that area until that scene is cleared. So rather than starting your drive now, maybe you're better off going to buy some coffee or some chocolate or something pleasant. Go and get some pancakes while you're down there and wait out the issue that's going on there. Jane in Hobart says, please ask drivers to turn their lights on. Visibility is very poor outside. Martin from Claremont says, Joel, I've been asked to ask you if you would send a recipe to me, please. Martin, we have an automated system that does that, and it has to have a keyword in the message. If you send me the keyword dinner, that's all we need, just the word dinner, then you'll get an automated reply back with that exact recipe that you are after. Emma has told us there's a large amount of water flowing over the southern outlet inbound to Hobart near the slow traffic sign. She said she lost contact with the road and aquaplaned over it. But heads up, take it easy, dip down into that water and come out easy. Don't aquaplane over the top. There's slowing at the Don, no crash there, at the Bass Highway near Don, but there's a lane closed and it's down to 40 k's because there's tree trimming going on there. So things are slow around Don as well this afternoon. Let me know if you've got anything else going on in terms of traffic. We do have some flood warnings as well. There's an initial minor flood warning for St Paul's River and the South Esk River. And so minor flooding possible at Lewis Hill overnight into Friday, and at Fingal tomorrow morning. And there's minor flood warning for the Huon River. It's occurring at Tahoon Bridge, and minor flooding possible at Judbury and Huonville this evening because we've got some moderate rainfall coming down there. We'll find out more about those warnings and how long this rain is going to last, and if the rivers are rising worryingly high, when we have a chat to the Weather Bureau in about 25 minutes' time. But coming up on the program, you may have noticed that both down at the docks and also at the Aquatic Centre in Hobart, there's been a whole bunch of fireys doing stuff. And what's going on is the fireys, are the trainee fireys, the current batch of trainees, are learning how to operate in a maritime environment. So what goes wrong on boats? What do you do if a boat's on fire? You know, how do you cope with that? And I particularly think of fireys in that heavy kind of fireproof stuff they wear. And if you go into the drink with that, what do you do? And I imagine that's what they've been doing at the pool, learning to get themselves undressed while holding their breath and escape from their clothing. So, yeah, we're going to talk to one of the trainers and find out what they've been learning. Up next, however, it is time for our school night dinner. Our guest is Melanie Leonello, who is the author of Easy Italian Dinners from My Little Kitchen. And she's provided us with a fantastic recipe, creamy garlic chicken gnocchi, a true one-pot wonder. Where you're frying the chicken and then cooking up other stuff and then throwing gnocchi in the liquid and then putting the chicken on top and the whole thing goes in the stove, in the oven, I should say. It's just the most spectacular-looking meal. You want the recipe? Send me the word dinner right this

second on 0438 922 936. And in a moment, then Melanie will be here to talk about Italian cooking and why Thursday is gnocchi day, and teach us how to make that exact dish. First, though, our 3 o'clock banger.

0: Our 3 o'clock banger today is Queen. 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
0: We have a very special guest today for our school night dinner. Melanie Leonello has just released a gorgeous recipe book called Easy Italian Dinners from My Little Kitchen, and she's been kind enough to donate one of her recipes to our collection. Melanie, hello, how are you doing?
7: Hi, Joel. I'm good. How are you? Bit cold, though.
0: Whereabouts are you, Melanie?
7: I'm in Melbourne, so I'm sure it's warmer than Hobart, but still freezing today.
0: Yes, look, where I am, we've just got mist and sideways rain all day today in Hobart.

0: Yeah. Now,
1: that is about the same.
0: You grew up with a cucina povera cooking. What's that?
1: Yeah, so the cucina povera is basically the Italian way to say peasant style cooking. So it was once, you know, a way to survive, sort of needing to make things stretch as far as possible. And now we actually find that a lot of people are embracing this, even if they don't know what the name for it is, because we're all looking to, you know, reduce our grocery bills and sort of make things last a little bit longer, and still have really good, healthy, fulfilling food on the table.
0: It's funny how the cheap stuff has suddenly become trendy, isn't it?
1: It is.
0: Now, how does this, because you're a nutritionist as well, so how does this style of cooking look to you as a nutritionist?
1: Yeah, so actually there is a lot of overlap. Nutritionally speaking, the peasant style of cooking is actually fantastic because it centres around a lot of legumes being the

0: alongside that, and then we add things in like bits of meat or sort of I guess eggs and those sorts of things, pieces of cheese as the addition rather than the star of the show.
1: Yep. Now a texter says it's not gnocchi, it's got a G in front.
0: Yes.
1: It's gnocchi, isn't it? It's got to be like it's almost got a Y in there.
0: That's right. It's like a nya sound.
1: That's right. Look, I did Italian for a couple of years when I was a kid, and I should have known better. Gnocchi. Thank you very much for the texter who got that. Now, we tend to think of Italian as being a unified style of cooking in Australia, but it's actually quite regional. What are the different kind of regions and the different styles of food you get in the different parts of Italy?
0: Yeah, it absolutely is. Every region almost has a very entirely different sort of menu overall, even though a lot of the ingredients actually overlap. So my family's from the northeast of Italy, so right up top near Venice. And what I grew up with as, what I thought was normal Italian food is actually not kind of what we see on menus around. It's certainly not pizza and these very sort of rich, vibrant sort of flavors. It mainly centers around a lot of forest foods and a lot of game meat. So I grew up eating a lot of quail and rabbit and focusing more on polenta as the main carbohydrate rather than potatoes or cereals because that is what is grown there. And then also, it's one of the key dairy belts in Italy. So a lot of dairy as well, lots of cheese, lots of milk, those sorts of things. It's also the birthplace of tiramisu, so that's where you get your eggs and the dairy coming into your dessert as well. And then obviously you've got right down south, for example, maybe in Sicily, for example, which is very tomato based. It also favors a lot of spice, so chili comes into it. We also have a lot of other earthy sort of spices coming into dishes as well, like cumin, for example, sometimes some paprika. So there's really, really so much variation between the north and the south and everything in between.
1: Do you still cook game in your own life, Melanie? Because it's great meat, full of flavor and low in fat.
0: It is, yeah, I still do. I really enjoy rabbit in particular, and I live right near a market that sells it, so it's not too bad. Although every time I do buy it and make it, my grandmother explains at the absolute cost of a rabbit because she was just used to, hunting for them. The idea of a just one rabbit costing nearly $30 is outrageous to her, but she still enjoys it, so I think it's worth it.
1: Yeah, absolutely is. I do love the names of the dishes, eggs in purgatory, risi e bisi, blonde bolognese. Just such beautiful names, aren't they?
0: Oh, thank you. Yes, I thought so. We ended up doing some of them, even though I had most of them all written with their traditional names. We ended up breaking them up just so then, everybody, no matter who they are, what language they speak, could understand what the dishes were. So there's a bit of a mix in there.
1: Now, what is Eggs in Purgatory? Just so people know from that fabulous name.
0: Yeah, so it's a traditional baked eggs. So a lot of people might know it as shakshuka, which is another type of name for it. But essentially, it's eggs that are baked in a tomato-based sauce, and you can add any sort of thing to it. In my recipe, I add some legumes. We've got some chili in there, which you can obviously leave out if spice isn't your thing. And building up some flavors around garlic and onion, and then adding, your bread in, and it's great as sort of a breakfast or a brunch. But I often have it as dinner for, when I've got nothing left in the pantry, because all I need is a can of tomatoes, a can of beans, and a couple of eggs.
1: There was a restaurant in Hobart a few years ago, and that used to be my favourite breakfast in all the world. I used to have one of those, like sausage and beans and tomato and eggs
0: Yes.
1: plopped into it. And then
0: So
1: crusty bread to
0: yum.
1: scoop it up with. Just a fantastic thing. You're listening to 936 ABC Hobart and ABC Northern Tasmania. My name is Joel Reinberger, your host of Afternoons. With us is Melanie Leonello, author of a book you can find at your local bookstore called Easy Italian Dinners from My Little Kitchen. Let's talk about today's dish, a true one-pot wonder called creamy garlic chicken gnocchi. Now, today is gnocchi day, is that right?
0: Yeah, so Thursday is normally gnocchi day, particularly in Rome. this is a

0: an old tradition, sort of from with a Catholic sort of background. It was normally the day that you would have something very substantial, this being gnocchi, because it's made with flour and eggs. You would normally have it with a tomato sort of meat sauce, so very substantial, very delicious, and something that was really fulfilling, because Fridays traditionally in the Catholic tradition would be your fasting day. So in order to get through that day, which would be very light on food, you would need to bulk up with something on a Thursday night. So it would be gnocchi day.
1: Rightio. It's like the Muslim folks during Ramadan who are fasting all day, and they've got a big meal and a big early
0: Yes.
1: breakfast to get themselves through their fasting, which is really the only way to do it.
0: Exactly.
1: Give us a rough guide to making your own gnocchi. We won't go too heavily into that, but just give us an idea of what it takes to make your own gnocchi.
0: Yeah, so you can make it a couple of different ways, actually. So the most basic way, which is one of the recipes that I've included in the book, is the way that I grew up having it, which is just mainly potatoes and flour. From there, you can add in an egg if you've got it. Some people like to add in some olive oil or melted butter in there as well. You can put some salt in. And then you can also make gnocchi with ricotta cheese for a lighter alternative, which I really love doing because I don't have to pre-cook anything in order to make that. I can just put it all in the bowl, mix it, and it's done in about 5 minutes. So I do make that one quite a bit as well.
1: All right, now if you want to make your own gnocchi, either you know it from scratch or you can buy the book and there's instructions on how to make the actual gnocchi itself. But we're going to presume you've either made it yourself or you've just bought a packet of potato gnocchi from the shop, which is, perfectly acceptable for school night dinners particularly, which are meant to be
0: Absolutely.
1: nice and easy. Walk us through it, Melanie. How do we make this dish?
0: Okay, so this is kind of a mix of, I guess, different parts of the Italian cuisine. So, lending down to the south with the incorporation of some paprika. So, first things first, you're going to get some chicken thighs or any cut of chicken that you prefer. Put some paprika over the top. Get that nice and coated and set it aside. Then, what you're going to do is put a little splash of olive oil into your pan and sizzle those chicken thighs on both sides so they get nice and brown. It doesn't have to be cooked all the way through, so you just want to get a bit of color on the skin. Take them out of the pan, put them back on the plate. Then, in that same pan, you're going to add your onion until it's soft and cook that down a little bit before you add your garlic. The main thing there is you don't want your garlic to go brown because that's when it starts to turn bitter. So, if your heat is up too high, you just want to knock that down a little bit. From there, you're going to add around 3 cups of chicken stock to the pan and bring that to a simmer, scraping all the brown bits and some of the paprika that might have been stuck to the bottom of the pan. You want to get all that up so it creates kind of like, your flavorful stock. You'll stir in your potato gnocchi, so just open the bag, chuck it in, that's fine, give it a bit of a stir. And then you will put your chicken thighs back on top of the gnocchi with one side facing up so that it can get a little bit crispy. So you don't want it all submerged. I mean, you can if you want to, but I think it's quite nice to have a bit of a variation in texture.
1: Now, I will just mention that for the original recipe in the book, Melanie's used the chicken thigh cutlets, so it's still got a bone in and the skin on top. Is that right? It's certainly got the skin on it, doesn't it?
0: Yeah, that's right. But you can use whatever you can get your hands on. I think the skin adds really nice flavor to it, but I know sometimes you can't get those, or perhaps for preference reasons or health reasons, you might not want to keep the skin on, so that's okay as well.
1: Rightio. Okay, so you've got your chicken and sitting on top of your gnocchi and all of the liquid there, and what happens next?
0: And then next, you are going to get yourself a bag of frozen spinach from the supermarket. So, I normally buy this in cubes at my local supermarket, and I think it's about $1 a bag.
1: Yeah,
0: So, instead of using.
1: I was going to say
0: Sorry, go ahead.
1: it's cheap and it's chopped and it's a really great way to add quick greens to things, isn't it?
0: It is, and because it's already been sautéed and wilted and frozen, the flavor isn't as strong as what it would be if it was fresh. So

0: a really nice way to introduce some veg and some fiber into your dinner without it being a very polarizing kind of green to add in. So you'll just put your frozen spinach just on top, no need to wait for it to defrost or get soft or anything like that. Just drop it in. Then once that's all in the pan, give it a bit of a shake to sort of level it all out and pop it into the oven and wait a few minutes and you're done.
1: Such an easy thing, and I just the look of it, where you've got this beautiful soft gnocchi with the crispy chicken skin on the fire fillet on top, is just spectacular.
0: It is really delicious. It's one of my favorites, and I make it quite often just with, like you said, store-bought gnocchi, because honestly, even for me during the week, that is all I can manage.
1: Everyone knows exactly how you feel, and that's exactly why we have this segment, Easy Meals That Are Going to Be Popular Nonetheless. Melanie Leonello is the author of Easy Italian Dinners from My Little Kitchen, and she's provided this incredible creamy garlic chicken gnocchi recipe to us and allowed us to republish it on our website. And if you want a copy of that, just send me the word dinner on the text 0438 922 936, and our system will automatically reply with a link to that recipe so you can get started and buy the ingredients and get on your way. Melanie, fantastic to talk to you. Thank you so much for being with us.
0: Thank you so much for having me.
1: It is 27 past three. We're going to check in with the Weather Bureau, actually find out what's going on with the weather systems around us, and if we're going to get a bit of flooding going on, because we've got flood warnings on a few rivers around the place, in about 4 minutes' time.

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1: Statewide weather update from ABC Radio Hobart and ABC Northern Tasmania.
0: We've got enough rain and flood warnings around, but we thought we should talk to the Bureau directly and find out what's going on. Dean Naramore is our forecaster for today. G'day there, Dean.
2: G'day, how are we?
0: Very good, thank you. Right, what is the situation right now with the rivers around Tasmania?
2: Yeah, look, we've seen a bit of rise thanks to the last 3 days. We've pretty much had widespread falls of, you know, 50 to 80 millimetres through much of northern Tasmania, from Devonport, even Launceston's at around 36 the last few days. And we're still getting showers moving through now. And all that rainfall has led to, some minor flooding. So we have an initial minor flood warning for the St Paul's River as well as the South Esk River. But we know South Esk always goes into minor flooding after a bit of rainfall there. It's always a bit of a wet catchment. And I've also got a minor flood warning for the Huon River as well. So those people on or near that river, just watch for a bit of a rise as well as we move through, probably tonight into tomorrow, just expecting minor flooding. So if you're riding on these rivers, you know, you might just get a bit of inundation, you know, for any walking tracks and low-lying areas associated near these rivers. So nothing major, but definitely some minor flooding about.
0: Rightio, let's look at what's going to be happening. We got more rain going to stick with us tonight and into tomorrow.
2: Yeah, we've got those showers continuing overnight right across the state and right across northern Tasmania. But they'll start easing as we move into the overnight hours tonight and just kind of tend towards southern and eastern parts of Tasmania. And then that low that's been driving this weather the last few days is going to quickly move out as we get through Friday and into the long weekend. So we're going to see temperatures warm up. We're going to see skies clear and sunshine return, particularly on Saturday and Sunday for many of us right across Tasmania. So a nice weekend on the way once this rain clears out tonight into tomorrow morning.
0: What are the major town centres looking like tomorrow?
2: Yeah, so we're looking still on the cool side. So we're looking at Launceston around 14 degrees. We're heading down to Hobart. They're also 14 degrees as well. Devonport will be cooler, 13, and many other places on the east coast around 13 or 14 tomorrow.
0: Any other warnings we need to know about?
2: No, just a marine warning. There's always this time of year. We've got gale warnings for the fast northwest coastal and upper east coast, and pretty much strong wind warnings for almost all of our other coastal waters right around the Apple Isle. And then tomorrow, strong wind warnings for many of our northern and eastern coastal waters, but starting to ease in the west.
0: Cheers, Dean. Appreciate the chat.
2: You're welcome. Have a good one.
0: Dean Naramore from the Bureau of Meteorology on ABC Radio Hobart and ABC Northern Tasmania. On the text, Kirsten Bacon, who's a well-known chef from down south, says, I've just discovered Nudie by my daughter. Amazing, gorgeous, love the recipe. So for those who don't know, Nudie is kind of like gnocchi, also known as malfatti, and they're little dumplings made with ricotta cheese and semolina. So rather than being made of potato and flour, it's made of cheese and semolina. And yes, Kirsten is in love with those. And they're often loaded up with spinach, the nudie. So that means you're getting some of the nice green veg in the spinach there.
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0: I am keen to give you a complete roads update because there are some things we do know are going on. And it turns out there's a bit of chaos out there. There's a crash on the Brooker. There's a crash in the Hobart CBD. We don't have detail about those down yet. There's also the crash on the Tasman Peninsula on the Arthur Highway at Tarana near the Devil Park there. Someone's been injured at that. It's blocked in both directions, the Arthur Highway. It's going to remain closed for a while. There is no detour. So don't even get in the car. Stay where you are. Stay warm and dry and off the road. And we'll let you know when that is cleared up. We'll get you a whole bunch more detail about what's going on the roads because we're currently just clearing that with state roads at the moment. And we'll be back with more of that in just a minute. We're also going to meet one of the fireys doing the training because a whole bunch of the trainee fireys have been spending the last week at the docks and at the pool learning how to handle fires in maritime environments. What's going on with fireys at the pool and fireys on boats? We shall find out. This is Joe Jackson.

0: The great Joe Jackson and Stepping Out on 936 ABC Hobart and ABC Northern Tasmania. It is chaos on the roads, apparently. Let's get stuck into it.
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2: Traffic.
0: In Hobart, a bus broke down on the Brooker Highway near the Elric Road intersection heading inbound. Now, that bus is back up and running now, but there might still be a bit of a slow patch around the showgrounds. In town, it looks like there's a crash on the Davie Street and Murray Street intersection. Otherwise, traffic in Hobart's flowing fairly normally. But also, the road up the mountain will be closed from the Springs at 4 p.m. because of the snow and ice that is forecast from there. Now, there's also a traffic alert that's been sent to us by Emma on her way into town, saying there's a large amount of water flowing over the southern outlet inbound to Hobart near the slow traffic sign. She says she lost contact with the road and aquaplaned over it, but a heads up from her saying please take it easy. So when you're coming into Hobart on the southern outlet and there's that point where it dips low and you're supposed to slow, do slow. You're going to prevent yourself getting into an accident by doing that. In Launceston, it's busy on York and Brisbane Street and on Elphin Road between Richards Avenue and Hobblers Bridge Road. Devonport, the exception. Traffic's flowing well. Burnie, traffic is slow westbound on the Bass Highway at Cooey and eastbound as you approach East Cam Road. The Bass Highway, Murchison Highway intersection is also slow. And police remain at the scene of a serious two-vehicle crash on the Arthur Highway at Tirana near the Devil Park there. And that's apparently was going to be closed for a while. But someone who lives there says it appears traffic is moving in both directions past our house in Tirana. So it looks like that one has been solved. We will hopefully update you on that in a moment. If you've got any more details about what's going on with the chaos in traffic around town, around the whole state, in fact, please let us know about it. Give me a call, 1300 222 936.
3: 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I've got you covered. 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
0: If I talk about our fireys, let me guess what you picture. They're wearing bright yellow clothing and a helmet and standing with a hose in the bush, right? We talk about bushfires all summer and hear from TFS officers at the scene, so it's often where we picture our firefighters at work. But remember, fires can happen anywhere, even on the water. And that's where our current batch of firefighting trainees have been in class this week. So if you've seen those yellow uniforms and red trucks down at the Hobart docks or at the aquatic centre, that's why. They're learning how to handle marine incidents. It makes me glad my workplace doesn't involve the possibility of burning or drowning at the same time. Station officer Steve Raudino can tell us how they're going. G'day, Steve. How are you?
4: Oh, how are you going, Joel? Yes, very, very well. Everything's going well here.
0: Now, what does it even take to become a recruit, Steve?
4: So, to be a recruit, everyone thinks, you know, along the lines of the typical recruit, but really all it takes is a strong teamwork, a lot of resilience and ability to work under pressure. And we look for people who can make decisions and communicate really well. So they're the sort of the main key items that we're looking for in recruits. And we just really want them to be able to have a really strong dedication to wanting to learn and improve week by week.
0: How far along is this batch in their training?
4: So this batch is now in their week 11 of 15 weeks. So in the lead up to week 11, they've been through a variety of different disciplines, including urban firefighting. They've done a wildfire, road crash rescue, first aid and hazmat. And then now they're into week 11, which is their consolidation phase, which is where we look at putting all the skills that they've learnt over the last 10 weeks into practice. So it's a really exciting time for them.
0: So they've been checking out potential fire sites at the waterfront. So what sort of hazards do firefighters face in a marine environment?
4: Well, yes, it's really interesting because when I teach the marine firefighting, the first thing I say to them is I'm not teaching them anything new. I'm just putting what you've already learned in a different environment. And that's probably one of the key elements is working in an unfamiliar environment. The access onto a marina is limited. It's narrow access and usually quite heavily gated. And so that's we've got the limited access, escape routes, and obviously you've got all the intricacies of working around the water with unstable services. And then you've got the vessel itself, which for me is like a caravan on water. It's got the gases, it's got the fuels and things like that. So it's got everything you can sort of imagine all thrown into one. So it's pretty exciting.
0: Do we get many boat fires that you folks have to take care of?
4: Well, and it is interesting. So it's not a common occurrence. And it's one of those low frequency, high risk kind of incidents.
0: Yeah.
4: So it's really important that we do this training so that we can get those mental slides of when it does occur that we think, okay, this is what they taught me on the recruit course and this is how I'm going to put this into practice.
0: Now, how are fires most likely to start on a boat?
4: That's a great question. But how they most start, usually they start after a maintenance period. So people will get on their boats, they'll do a little bit of maintenance, and then from there, it is common themes, I would say, would be electrical faults, fuel leaks and engine issues, but mostly from a post-maintenance period where things haven't been quite put back to
0: If you let the boat operate, it operates fine. It's when someone pulls out the plugs and cleans something and dribbles something, that's when it goes bad, hey?
4: Yes, yeah. When we all think that I don't need to get the expert in, I can fix this myself. That's generally what things go bad.
0: Reminds me of that guys a few weeks ago who were fishing and couldn't get a signal out and set a fire in their boat. I imagine you had a pretty fun reaction to that, Steve, when you heard that one in the news.
4: Yes, we do get some interesting ones. But it keeps us on our toes.
0: So what kind of special care do you need to take if there is one of the big fishing boats at the harbour is on fire? What kind of special care do you need to take as a fire at a scene like that? What are the risks?
4: That's a great question because there's so many risks involved with marine firefighting and a fishing boat or a vessel in a marina. We've got all the heavy smoke, the toxic smokes that are going to come off. So we need to be really mindful of that for not only for our crews, but also for the public. Because in a marina or around the wharf area, it's sort of high traffic area. So we need to be really mindful to make sure that we keep everyone safe in that regard. And then the other thing we need to be mindful of is how much water we're putting on to the vessel itself. With a house fire, we can put water in the house fire and it sort of runs out the front door. It's no dramas. But when we're putting water onto a vessel, a lot of the time it will stay on the vessel and that can really affect the vessel stability. So if we're putting water on there and then we have to go for a search to ensure that there's no people missing, we need to be mindful of the vessel stability and that we're not going to put ourselves at risk by boarding a vessel which is unstable.
0: And then there's no good saving it from fire and then knocking it straight under the water, is it?
4: No, yeah, and that's right. So it's it is quite a complex job, but we just need to really and that's the thing we're mindful of. We do a dynamic risk assessment at the time, and if there's a life risk, we'll make that risk assessment whether it's safe to go on. But if there's no life risk, then we're not going to risk our crews.
0: You are listening to 936 ABC Hobart and ABC Northern Tasmania. This is Joel Reinberger on Afternoons. With us is Steve Raudino, Station Officer with the Tasmania Fire Service. He's been training the current batch of recruits who are in week 11 of their 15-week course. This week it's been about a marine environment, handling fires at the docks or on boats and things of that kind of nature. So what are the actual training exercises that you've set up for them, Steve?
4: So I set up three exercises for them. The first one being familiarisation with their personal protective equipment and their safety equipment in their life jackets. So it's a bit of a fun day. We go down to the pool and we jump in the pool. I say jump in the pool, but we get in the pool. It's a controlled environment and we test the equipment in a variety of different ways. So we'll go in the pool with our full breathing apparatus and our turnout gear and so the recruits can get an understanding and an appreciation of if they do fall in the water, with their gear on. You know, will they sink to the bottom of the pool? Do they float? What do I need to do to keep myself safe? And so that's a really important part of the training, because once they become comfortable with their gear, then they have that in the back of their mind, so they know that they'll be safe in the future.
0: Does the breathing apparatus actually become effectively scuba gear once you're in the water, or is it not really designed for that?
4: Well, it's not designed for that. It can go to a limited number of metres under the water, but you can breathe normally. Like, I had a message from a recruit last year who was fighting a house fire in Launceston, and there was an indoor pool, and they didn't realise that there was an indoor pool, and he fell into the pool, and he, you know, sent me a message that thanked me for the training, because he said with that training he knew what the equipment would do and what would happen, and he, you know, he felt safe. And obviously getting out is a little bit wet. I wasn't expecting it, but said that training enabled him not to panic when he fell in the water.
0: And, you know, do you sink? Do you float? Because I'm just imagining those. It's heavy gear. I've had the gear. I've tried the gear on that you folks wear, and it's heavy. So do you sink in it? Does it, you know, do you have to sort of tread water in those heavy boots? Do you have to strip yourself off? What do you do?
4: No, well, yeah, it is really interesting. And I asked that question before we go to the pool. So, you know, put your hands up. Who thinks they're going to float? Who thinks they're going to sink? And it's sort of a bit of a mixed bag. But, yeah, you don't sink. You're actually quite buoyant when you go in the water. And especially if you've got your breathing apparatus on, the cylinder on the back, the tank, the air cylinder on the back, that acts as a bit of a keel. And that will assist you in floating as well. So, yeah, you don't sink. But the first thing people will do, and whether it's a recruit or someone on the street, you know, if you're wearing heavy boots, you'll kick them off. You take your gloves off. You take your helmet off. So you're sort of getting rid of some of that dead weight, which then again enables you to be a little bit more buoyant when you're in the water.
0: Okay, then. Wow. It would be so scary the first time you do that. But you become kind of used to it and just trust the gear?
4: Yeah, well, yeah, and that's what it's about. It's about trusting the gear, and that's why we do it. We do it early on because, you know, day one after the recruit course, they could be tasked to go to a marine fire or an incident at a marina, and they could fall in the water. So to be able to give them that trust early on in their career, that's imperative, you know, just for their confidence.
0: Do you actually train for firefighting on a big ship too, or is that a specialist job? Like there's separate firefighters at the airport, for example. There's an entirely, it's effectively got their own brigade out there. But what about big ships, if there's a fire on a big ship?
4: Yes. Well, yeah, that's a great question. So with the recruits, we're concentrating on the marina. So we do the pool and we do a marina exercise on a small recreational vessel. And we're also in the last couple of years had a really great opportunity with Tasmanian Ports to do some training on one of their tugs, search and rescue through their engine bay, smoked out their engine bay. And it was a really exciting training exercise that we did for them. But for the large-scale commercial vessels, ones that maybe the Noyena or the Investigator or the Spirit of Tasmania, that is a specialty training that career firefighters do. But that training hasn't been conducted with the recruits, but we'll be looking at rolling out that training next year and upskilling our career firefighters then.
0: How much of the total training for recruits is about managing risk, about seeing it, calculating it, and making decisions based on that?
4: It's through the whole course, because what we want them to be, we want them to be comfortable and confident firefighters that have that ability to identify risk and have that ability to, when they see the risk, understand whether it's acceptable risk or not acceptable risk for them to proceed in an incident. Because when they are in a house fire or whether in the bush or in a marine environment, sometimes it's just the two of them in there, and so they need to be able to have that ability. And so a lot of the training is building up their confidence in assessing risk.
0: Station Officer Steve Raudino from the TFS has been our guest. Great to talk to you, Steve. Best of luck with the rest of your training.
4: Thank you very much. I appreciate you taking the time to talk to me today.
0: It is 4:06 on ABC Radio Hobart and ABC Northern Tasmania. We've just had an update from the team at State Roads. There's been another bus breakdown on the Brooker Highway. It's in the right-hand turning lane, city-bound, where you turn from the Brooker into Risdon Road towards Newtown. It's a Metro bus, so it's too big for a tow truck. So expect delays in that area while Metro sent out a bus mechanic. And yes, it's a different bus to the one that broke down near the showground a little bit earlier today. And in town, the car that broke down on the corner of Murray and Davey Streets, that is being towed. There is the accident on the Arthur Highway at Tarana near the Devil Park there. Now, that had things at a standstill and then it started moving. And the latest report from Katri is the accident in Tarana. One vehicle has been cleared, allowing a little bit of traffic to move through, but it's currently back to a standstill. One more vehicle looks like it needs to be towed and therefore is blocking both lanes currently. That is what we know about on the roads.

0: The aptly named Rose Royce and Car Wash on 936 ABC Hobart and ABC Northern Tasmania, where you're listening to Afternoons with Joel Reinberger, or the last 22 seconds of it anyway. So yes, we've had a couple of bus breakdowns today on the Brooker Highway. So one towards Newtown there, where we're turning into Risdon Road, so a bit slow out there. Tomorrow we're going to find out why Tasmania is so good at underwater hockey. For now, let's find out what Drive's doing.
1: Thank you, Joel. It's Lucy on Drive with you. When you're short for time, do you ever order groceries via an app and have them delivered? It's so convenient. But what happens when the delivery driver drops them off at the wrong address? Or worse still, delivers groceries but the wrong ones? In a moment, you'll never guess what was delivered to a home in Lenner Valley today and it couldn't be returned. Very funny indeed. Also, the rain is still coming down, which means traffic is slow, there are crashes everywhere, and some rivers are at risk of flooding. I'll bring you those details after the news at 4 o'clock.
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0: Good afternoon, Clancy Barlin with ABC News. Tasmania has secured an extra 20 to 25,000 tonnes of fertiliser for the rest of the year. Urea, a type of nitrogen fertiliser, has been in short supply due to the conflict in Iran and closures to the Strait of Hormuz. Scott Bowman from Insitec Pivot Fertilisers says his company was able to secure a deal with Indonesian supplier PT Pupuk.
1: We were able to leverage that relationship to ensure that the supply of urea that they have available for export finds its way to Australia, and in this instance, Tasmanian farmers, for the benefit of productivity in Tasmania.
0: The Tasmanian government says 6,000 people contributed to its 20-year preventive health strategy, which has now been released. The strategy contains broad goals such as providing healthy places and environments, supporting mental well-being, and preventing chronic diseases where possible. Tasmania's Deputy Director of Public Health, Dr. Scott McEwen, says the strategy is a statement of intent.
2: We are prepared to prevent avoidable illness before it happens. It reflects a very deliberate choice to think beyond the immediate pressures in front of us in the health system and make choices about what will matter well for us and for our health into the future.
0: A Victorian court has heard a Melbourne woman mistreated a Yazidi woman that her family allegedly purchased while supporting Islamic State in Syria. James Oaten reports from the Melbourne Magistrates Court.
3: Zainab Ahmed is seeking bail after she was charged with slavery-related offences. The court heard she moved to Syria and joined Islamic State with her family in 2015. Federal police officer Mark Glendenning told the court a Yazidi woman was purchased by the family as a slave in 2017 and she was repeatedly assaulted and raped by the father of the house, Muhammad Ahmed. The court heard his daughter, Zainab Ahmed, did not hurt the victim but mistreated her and ordered her to work around the house. The bail hearing is scheduled for 2 days.
0: Australia's dive industry wants to expand no-fishing zones off the nation's coastline ahead of a federal review of marine parks. Here's National Tourism reporter Christy Sexton-McGrath.
4: The Australian Dive Industry Association has launched an advertising campaign calling for stronger protections in offshore waters, including the Coral Sea off Queensland. The move comes as Federal Environment Minister Murray Watt prepares to review the country's marine parks, a process that takes place once a decade. Dive industry veteran Dr. Terry Cummins says illegal and unsustainable fishing in Australia's remote oceans needs to stop.
5: The ocean is the lifeblood of our world.
4: The federal government says it's committed to increasing highly protected marine areas in Australia's oceans to 30% by 2030.
0: Overseas, and Hezbollah is yet to officially comment on the announcement of a renewed ceasefire between Israel and Lebanon. The BBC's Yolanda Nell has more.
6: The two sides say the new deal depends on a complete cessation of Hezbollah fire and the evacuation of all Hezbollah operatives from areas south of Lebanon's Litani River. It says that this will enable progress towards a comprehensive peace agreement. No details being given on how the new security zones will be set up. Previously, Israel has assessed that Lebanese troops lack the capability or will to confront Hezbollah. The Iran-backed group has strongly opposed the recent direct talks between Israeli and Lebanese diplomats in Washington.
0: The Reserve Bank says it expects the economy to slow further in the months ahead. RBA chief economist Sarah Hunter has told a federal parliamentary committee the central bank thinks the economy is going to go into a bit of a slowdown. Gross domestic product figures published yesterday by the Bureau of Statistics showed economic growth slowed to 0.3% in the March quarter. And in soccer, 18-year-old Socceroos defender Lucas Herrington says it's a dream come true to be in the squad for the World Cup. The Queenslander played for Brisbane Roar before joining the Colorado Rapids this year. Herrington says he's relishing the build-up to the tournament.
7: It's a dream come true to, you know, make the final squad, and hopefully I can get some minutes. But, you know, I've loved every minute of camp. You know, all the boys have worked hard, so it's a great group to be a part of, and I'm so happy to be here. So grateful to the coaches for the opportunity, and, yeah, hopefully I can get some minutes in the World Cup.
0: Tasmania's weather, there's a gale warning or strong wind warning for most of the state. For the state for the rest of the evening, rain about the east and south easing during this afternoon. Showers elsewhere, although light and isolated about the north. Showers falling as snow to 1,000 metres late. Southeast to southwesterly winds fresh at times. Burnie a shower or two, it's now 15 degrees. Devonport and Launceston a shower or two, it's now 14. And Hobart rainy, it's now 10 degrees. 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
10: 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My first clue, I am very, very, very...
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13: Good afternoon. If you're short for time, do you ever order your groceries via an app that some of the big supermarkets have and get them delivered? Or maybe you do the click and collect, which is really, really handy. I do it pretty often. Very convenient. But what happens when you do the delivery order and the delivery driver drops them off at the wrong address? Oh, it's so annoying. Or worse still, you get groceries delivered, but those groceries aren't yours. In a moment, you'll never guess what was delivered to a home in Lenner Valley today. Very interesting stuff. So this woman was waiting for her groceries. They got delivered. They weren't hers. And it couldn't be returned either. So I'll share that story with you soon, but I'm keen to hear from you in the meantime. Has it ever happened to you? What's been delivered at your door that was completely wrong? 0438 922 936. Or maybe you can let me know your click and collect mishap. You know how sometimes the workers substitute items? And you might ask for choc chips and they give you 5 bars of chocolate or something like that. Has it ever happened to you? Maybe you ask for choc chips and they give you bread instead. Lucy Braden with you on 936 ABC Hobart. I'm very keen to hear your stories on this one. 1300 222 936. I also promised a traffic update because we know the rain is still coming down outside and it has caused a few crashes, a few incidents here and there. State Road says that the two-car crash on Murray Street is now cleared. Tas Police are on the scene speaking to drivers, but it's not blocking traffic. The bus that was previously broken down on the Brooker Highway has moved on. Traffic is slow onto Davey Street and the Brooker Highway is slow from Derwent Park Road until after Risdon Road. What else can you see? Let me know. 0438 922 936. Now, the SES has issued a flood advice alert for the Huon River to monitor conditions for Tahoon to Judbury and Huonville and surrounds. It was previously Watch and Act, so we'll keep you updated if that changes again. But if you're in the area or heading that way this afternoon, what does it mean for you? What do you need to know? Let's check in with the SES about this situation.
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13: Okay, so a bit is going on in the Huon right now with some flood advice alerts for the Huon River. If you are there or if you're travelling there, what does it mean? Luke Flanagan joins me now, the Acting Executive Director of Tasmania's SES, and joins us now to break it down. Hello, Luke.
14: Good afternoon, Lucy. How are you?
13: I'm well, thank you. So how is the Huon River looking at the moment? What's the latest there?
14: As you quite rightly said, we have downgraded the Watch and Act to a flood advice for the Huon River, but there is currently 2 flood advice for the Huon River that exist between Tahoon and Judbury and Huonville and Judbury. Minor flooding is occurring at Tahoon Bridge, and minor flooding from Judbury to Huonville is possible this evening.
13: Okay, possible. What could change that?
14: Oh, look, any additional rain could obviously change that. However, conditions are expected to gradually ease this afternoon going into the weekend.
13: Okay, so we're not expecting any more this afternoon and this evening?
14: Well, there is still an expectation of some rain, but compared to the amount of rain that we've had today, it will be significantly less.
13: Yeah, okay. So what should people know if they do live in the area, they're travelling there? What should people know for now and heading into the evening?
14: But particularly at the moment, driving conditions, they are potentially to be there is potential for that to be dangerous, particularly around any rivers as you are heading home. So we're just asking that as people do head home, just to monitor the road ahead of them, drive to the conditions. And if you do come across anything that is flooded, find an alternative route.
13: What could be

0: flooded at this point?
1: Well, again, at the moment, the minor flooding is occurring at the Tahoon Bridge. That's where the majority of what we're seeing is. Mm. But really, it could occur anywhere, depending on the rain that is potentially could come.
0: Mm. I heard earlier, I think Joel Reinberger was talking about a text or a call that he had, someone coming down the southern outlet into Hobart. There was some aquaplaning going on. So it's not just the Huon, but there are a lot of areas that could have flooding on the roads or a bit of extra water on top. How do you avoid that? What do you need to know?
1: Oh, look, and you are 100% right. It is, any road that is wet has the potential, you know, to cause issues while driving. So people just need to slow down, drive to the conditions and drive to what they're comfortable to.
0: Mm. This is Luke Flanagan, Acting Executive Director with Tasmania's SES, State Emergency Service. We're talking about flooding at the moment. Any rivers that are at risk? The Huon River, it's currently at advice alert for two areas to monitor conditions. That is for Tahoon to Judbury, also to Huonville to Judbury and surrounds. But as I mentioned, previously at Watch and Act Alert, now at advice level, there is some minor flooding at the Tahoon Bridge. That's what Luke Flanagan has told us. I saw a text just now on 0438922936, Luke, that says Esplanade Road at Huonville is currently closed. I don't know if this is kind of your area, but do you know of any other roads that may be closed or anything people should know about?
1: Unfortunately, no, I don't have that information on me at the moment.
0: Yeah, that's okay. So yeah. What is the rest of that advice for people in the Huon, who may be near the Huon River, for people to know about tonight?
1: Well, again, there's two parts here. If you are driving, you need to drive to the conditions and drive with extreme caution. But for any non-life-threatening flood and storm assistance, people should phone SES on 132 500 or 000 if there is a life-threatening emergency. But early preparation and staying informed is the best way to keep yourself, your family and your neighbours safe. Remember, if it is flooded, forget it. People are reminded never to walk, ride or drive through floodwaters. But above all, monitor conditions closely and stay up to date with official warnings and advice by visiting tasalert.com or listening to the ABC radio.
0: Yeah, good stuff. And so just at this stage, minor flooding at the Tahoon Bridge.
1: That's correct.
0: Lovely. Luke, thanks so much for your time. Appreciate it.
1: Thank you, Lucy.
0: Luke Flanagan there, Acting Executive Director at the SES. What are you seeing where you are? He did mention there may be some water over the roads wherever you're heading. Have you noticed that? Whether it is in the Huon area or elsewhere, 0438922936. Esplanade Road at Huonville is currently closed, according to one texter. Let's check in with the CEO of the Huon Valley Council, Lachlan Krantz, who joins me now. Hello, Lachlan. You're there at the moment, I assume. What are you seeing and hearing?
2: Hi, Lucy. It's been a very busy day, but I definitely can confirm. As of 20 minutes ago, the Esplanade Huonville was closed, and as we're expecting high tide over the next couple of hours, it will be shut with water over the road for well into the evening. So the high tide peak is between 6 and 7 o'clock, so drivers are urged to use the Link Road and the flood road bypass if they're heading through to Signet this evening.
0: Okay. And how long will that water generally last over the road during the high tide?
2: Oh, look, normally, it'll take some time to dissipate. So I'd be expecting that, 9, 10 o'clock tonight, it will probably reopen.
0: Mm. Have you heard of any other roads or anything with water on the roads?
2: There's no other roads closed, and crews have been very busy removing any debris off roads where water has come up across them. So there's none that are closed. However, low-lying roads, pooling on roads, as you were just talking with your last guest, the chances of aquaplaning in these kind of slippery conditions is real. So everyone just really needs to drive with extra caution tonight.
0: Yeah, and not just in the Huon area, wherever you may be. I just noticed it out the front of the railway roundabout at the ABC building. A lot of water over the road there, people splashing. It can easily happen when you least expect it. Is there any other help for people in the area, Lachlan, that may need it? It sounds like the community's great at banding together.
2: Yeah, look, I mean, there's been lots of, there have been private properties impacted in low-lying areas and along the rivers. Certainly council facilities and outdoor areas are also impacted and closed at the moment. It'll take several days to clean up some of the properties. You

it's not that unusual, but we have been, you know, it's been day after day of rain down here, and then last night was just kind of getting a bit biblical. So yes, people have been working well. I guess, you know, one big message I'd like to get out to people is that, you know, driving to the given conditions is really, really important, but also just really take care around the emergency workers and council crews that are on the roads in these times. They're always vulnerable, but when the roads are slippery, they're even more vulnerable, and they're out there trying to keep things.

0: that kind of stuff. So, and you know, down at Jeeveston, the Jeeveston Bowls Club, right adjacent to the Kamandi River, which has a history of every few years. So, that was awesome to see. I didn't get down there myself, but you know, the community coming together with sandbagging, digging trenches to protect the building, and they'll just be waiting to see what happens when the water goes down, the sun comes out, and hopefully they'll be rolling bowls again soon.
1: Oh gosh, fingers crossed. This rain has, as you mentioned, biblical at times, but it looks like for the next few days there may barely be a drop, which can certainly help the situation,
0: yeah,
1: Lachlan.
0: Yeah, the rain's definitely, it stopped now, and it's supposed to be, you know, a mil or two over the next couple of days, so it's pretty much done. But you know, with all these swollen rivers, minor tributaries, there will be a lot of water around for the foreseeable future. So people just need to, you know, take care in these kind of winter conditions.
1: Yeah, absolutely. Lachlan, thanks so much for your time. Appreciate it.
0: No problem.
1: And stay safe. Lachlan Krantz there, the CEO of the Huon Valley Council, bringing us up to speed on how you in the Huon are going. Is that you? How are you finding your property? Has there been flooding where you are, maybe at your local cafe, your bowls club? How is your land looking tonight, this afternoon? 1300 222 936 if you'd like to share what you are seeing right now. We do know that there are two flood advice alerts for the Huon River. And that is specifically for the Huon River from Tahoon to Judbury, and then from Huonville to Judbury as well. But there is that peak, the high tide peak, from 6 to 7 o'clock. So Esplanade Road has been closed. It will remain closed, maybe a couple of other roads closed as well, as the peak arrives and water comes onto the road. Minor flooding is current at Tahoon Bridge as well. Bear that in mind, though, because there is more water over the road in certain areas, so aquaplaning is likely. It is 18 past four. Lucy Braden with you on ABC, on 936 ABC Hobart. On the text line, I'm just hearing that traffic has just started moving at Turana. So police remain at the scene of a serious two-car crash on the Arthur Highway at Turana near the Devil Park. It is anticipated the road will be blocked for several hours. And please avoid the area until the scene is cleared. At this stage, it's believed one person has sustained serious injuries. We'll keep you up to date. But thank you, Wayne. Traffic has just started moving. Lucy Braden with you, 936 ABC Hobart. In a moment, have you ever ordered your groceries via an app? They've arrived and they've been the wrong delivery. It's been the wrong groceries. Everything you wanted, the $200 worth that you spent, turned out to be wrong. I'll bring you that story in a moment. You'll never guess what was delivered to a home in Lenna Valley today, and it could not be returned. Stick with me for that story. After this, by Rio Speedwagon.

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0: Okay, so when has a click and collect or grocery delivery gone wrong for you? Really badly wrong, or maybe just hilariously wrong. It went pear-shaped for my next guest this morning. Instead of her grocery order, she was delivered, wait for it, 45 litres of milk, and I dare say that wasn't exactly what she wanted. Erin Braithwaite is a Lenna Valley resident and joins me now to have a chat about it. Erin, hello.
3: Hi, Lucy.
0: What do you do with 45 litres of milk? Have you made yourself a few coffees today?
3: Oh, well, I wasn't really sure what to do, and I was in such a hurry trying to get my kids ready for school drop-off. So I jumped on my local Good Karma network and put a photo up. And before I know it, I had a very full inbox of people saying they'd gladly take some milk off me.
0: So talk us through what actually happened. You'd ordered your groceries, is that right?
3: Yes. And I had it for early in the morning because I needed some things, last minute things for the lunch boxes. And I was a bit miffed before I even found it because it had been left out in the rain. I had to go searching. And then I discovered all of the milk and none of my things.
0: Oh, none of your things. So not even the kids' lunch boxes got filled up. 45 litres of milk. I mean, how do you get that wrong?
3: Yeah, it was interesting. I guess they got someone else's entire order instead of mine. And, yeah, so it was about 15 bottles of 3-litre milk.
0: And they can't be returned, can they? I think these big supermarkets have some pretty strict policies around that.
3: That's right. I called them straight away, hoping the driver might still be nearby, but they said that I could donate it and they would cancel my order. But happily I could get rid of it quite quickly. It was all gone by the time I got back from drop-offs.
0: Oh, excellent. And everyone needs milk, especially if you've got some hungry kids or, you know, you may work somewhere that uses milk. Everyone uses milk. So, yeah, how did you manage that? You put it on your Good Karma network?
3: Yes, that's right. And I said, reach out. If you need some milk, I'll tell you my address. I responded to as many messages as I could before I had to run out the door. And I thought that there'd be some leftover by the time I got home that I could take to a food charity, but that was all gone. There was a small amount of food, like over a kilo of sandwich meat that I'd put in my fridge, and I ended up dropping that off to a food charity in the afternoon. But, yeah, everything else got snaffled up, which was good.
0: Oh, look, good on you, Erin. At least it went to people who need it, food charities as well. And if you are listening, if you're listening at home in the car and you think, that was my order. Can you let us know? I'd be keen to know who ordered this and why.
3: I would
0: too. Yeah. What's going on? Why you ordered so much milk? 1-300-222-936. Lucy Braden with you on 936 ABC Hobart. Erin Braithwaite is my guest, a resident who had a delivery order gone wrong. And if that's happened to you before, can you let me know? Has anything like this ever happened to you before, Erin?
3: I have had a similar thing happen to me before. I think I got a very large packet of sausages, which I did manage to use up and put some in the freezer. But I looked at this and knew I couldn't fit even a fifth of it in the fridge. So it had to go as quickly as possible, even though it's a cold day outside.
0: Oh, good on you. Well, at least they would have stayed a bit cool outside.
3: That's right.
0: It's the only saving grace there. And you would have made so many people's day with some free milk as well.
3: I could tell that a lot of people really were happy to have some help with their grocery bills for the week.
0: Erin, is there some like milkshakes on the menu for the kids tonight?
3: Yeah, I think milkshakes and Milo's will be all around tonight.
0: Thank you so much for your time. It's great to talk to you.
3: Thank you, Lucy.
0: Thank you. Erin Braithwaite there, Lenna Valley resident, talking about the delivery mishap this morning. When has click and collect or delivery of groceries gone wrong for you? What turned up on your doorstep that you weren't expecting? So far, Erin has had sandwich meat, 45 litres of milk. She also had some random sausages delivered. What's come to your doorstep? 0438922936. Anthony in North Hobart says his neighbour's groceries were delivered to his place. It was quite the mix-up. Was there anything random in there, Anthony? Did you have like a little look through? Let me know. I'd be keen. Or has there ever been a click and collect item that turned up that you thought, why would you substitute the bread for a big slab of ham? What's happening there? Has that happened to you? I'd love to know. 28 past four, Lucy Braden with you. I'll have your news headlines in just a moment. And after the news at 4:30, I wonder if someone in your life has been affected by multiple sclerosis. It's estimated almost 26,000 Australians live with MS, and Tasmania continues to have the highest rate in the country of people living with MS. So very soon on Drive, you are going to meet a woman living with MS and hear how she's guiding research into multiple sclerosis right here in Tasmania. Look forward to that story. But first, though, on Drive at 29 past four, we're a touch early. Let's go to your news headlines now with Clancy Barlin. Hello.
4: Good afternoon. Here's what's making headlines this arvo. A leaked document from TasTAFE shows the organisation wants to cut around 14% of its workforce. Documents obtained by State Labor show the proposed restructure. 63 teaching roles would be cut and 55 non-teachers would go. The restructure would save around $13 million. Housing Minister Kerry Vincent says he and his office weren't consulted on a new government housing policy. Premier Jeremy Rockliffe announced on Wednesday that the government would underwrite the production of new modular homes. Facing a budget estimates committee today on housing, Minister Kerry Vincent couldn't give any details about the policy and says he found out about it a day before. And overseas, Russian officials say one person has been killed and three others injured after a Ukrainian drone struck a commuter train in Crimea. Both sides have been exchanging strikes over the past few days, with a recent Russian assault killing at least 23 Ukrainians. We'll have more news at 5 o'clock.
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0: Okay, Anthony says it was a mix of groceries, but he put two and two together and took it straight over to the neighbours. Good on you. It's so much easier doing that than having to cancel the order, get a refund, order again, blah, blah, blah. So, nice work. 0438922936. When has grocery delivery, click and collect gone wrong for you? Has it ever? My last guest had 45 litres of milk delivered to her door. And you know what? She didn't actually order it. Also a big slab of sandwich meat. Jane in Hobart says, I would be furious at the driver who left fresh milk out for who knows how long. This is why I don't use home delivery, says Jane. The good thing I do know about home delivery, you know, along the list of like, you don't have to go to the supermarket. It's delivered when it's convenient to you, but they do let you know we are coming in, you know, from 1 p.m. to 3 p.m. and we'll be there in 5 minutes. So it's handy in that regard. But, you know, if you're not home, it can be a bit frustrating wondering what's happening to those items that may spoil. 2825 on Drive with me, Lucy, 936 ABC Hobart. I wonder if someone in your life has been affected by multiple sclerosis. Is someone living with multiple sclerosis? It's estimated almost 26,000 Australians live with MS, and Tasmania has the highest rate in the country. So very soon on Drive, you'll meet a woman who's living with MS and hear how she's guiding research into the disease right here in Tasmania. Look forward to bringing you that story, but first, this is The Screaming Jets.

0: Screaming, that was the Screaming Jets. The song is Better. Lucy Braden with you on 936 ABC Hobart. Great to have your company today. It's 24 to 5. And next on Drive, how research into MS is progressing in Tasmania and how people with a lived experience of MS are guiding this research.
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0: Did you know that Tasmania has the highest prevalence of the disease, MS, in the country? Nearly double the rate of Queensland and Western Australia. And if you're wondering what it is, we'll go into it in more depth in a moment. But multiple sclerosis is the most common acquired chronic neurological disease affecting young adults, particularly people between the ages of 20 and 40. Now, research into MS is ever-changing and developing. And in Tasmania, there is a real focus on science and lived experience in tackling multiple sclerosis. So how is it faring in Tasmania? What is the latest on research in Tasmania? Let's find out. In the studio, I've got Sarah Maguire, a Tasmanian woman living with MS, and she's also helping to shape the direction of research right here in Hobart. Hello to you, Sarah.
4: Hello, Lucy. Thank you for having me.
0: And joining us in the studio as well is Professor Bruce Taylor from the Menzies Institute for Medical Research, also chairman of the Australian MS Clinical Research Network. So, Bruce, you've got a few hats.
5: Yes, way too many.
0: Way too many here, but we are very appreciative of it. Sarah, can we start with you? Or actually, Bruce, I might start with MS first, exactly, because we're going to be talking about this for the next 10 minutes. Mm-hmm. And people might be thinking, what is multiple sclerosis?
5: Yeah, what we always say is MS is an acquired complex disease, which means it has many reasons for developing, that affects the central nervous system, which is the brain, the spinal cord and the optic nerves, the nerves that go to the back of the eye. And what it is you get inflammation and followed by degeneration. And multiple sclerosis means multiple points of sclerosis or damage within the CNS, which shows up on an MRI scan or on pathology as being an area of scarring. And MS is caused by a combination of three things. One is who you are, which is your genetic makeup, where you've lived and what you've been exposed to, which is your environment, and also exposures to viruses, particularly the Epstein-Barr virus, which causes infectious mononucleosis or kissing disease in children, but it's a ubiquitous virus. So we know a lot about what causes MS, and from that we are learning a lot about how to treat it, but there are lots and lots and lots of gaps that we need to fill in.
0: Really interesting there mentioning how it is acquired. It's not necessarily something you're born with, Bruce.
5: Absolutely. We know that your risk of MS is established at birth by who you are, where you live, but it doesn't mean you're going to go on and get MS. There's got to be, we use this thing called a causal pie, which sounds really complex, but what it really means is that everyone who gets a complex disease like MS, you've got a pie dish with multiple slices in it, and you've got to fill up that pie dish. Now, those slices of pie are different between each person. So everyone else sort of has their own individual group of risk factors, which you've got to reach the full pie dish, which is what we call causal sufficiency, and then you're likely to get MS, you may not. It might take another 20 years of exposure. Mm. So it's a really complex disease to study.
0: Oh, I can imagine. That's why you're doing it. You've probably been doing it for quite some time now,
5: yeah,
0: Bruce.
5: Or way too long.
0: No, never. That's why you're so good at it. It's 20 to 5. Lucy Braden with you on 936 ABC Hobart. I mentioned Sarah Maguire is here as well, a Tasmanian living with MS. Sarah, so interesting to hear what Bruce had to say.
4: Yeah.
0: Where did it start for you? How did you start noticing some symptoms or thinking, oh, that seems a bit unusual?
4: Yeah, it was over quite a long period for me. So there was just lots of strange things, particularly on the right side of my body, that I was putting down to a lot of other things, like was at the gym.

0: him? Was I just tired? Did I have a virus? Yeah, lots of things like that. Lots of severe sort of migraines that had some quite debilitating sort of symptoms, but it wasn't any one thing. And I think everyone's journey with MS is different for each person. Some people suffer, you know, a really big relapse, and it's obviously really scary, and their diagnosis comes about really quickly, whereas mine sort of, I ended up at a rheumatologist who then said, I think we should do an MRI. I don't think we'll find anything, but, you know, just to be safe, we might. And, yeah, I had an MRI, and that's essentially where I was told that, yeah, there was these demyelinating lesions in areas of my brain. And, yeah, that's how I was sent off to Bruce, who was actually my neurologist. Yeah.
1: That is so nice that you two have this, you know, special connection, not just through the research that you are helping out with as well, Sarah, with
0: yeah.
1: your lived experience.
0: It's amazing.
1: Is that normally, Bruce, how MS is picked up, through an MRI?
2: Well, that's what Sarah describes is a very classical thing, but it's not the same for any two people. Everyone is different. Some people present, as Sarah mentioned, with, you know, say they lose vision in one eye, which is another very alarming symptom, and then immediately generates a lot of activity. Whereas other people have what we call a prodrome, where they have lots of non-specific symptoms, which, you know, could be stress, they could be, you know, going working too hard in the gym, they could be a virus, they could be many things. And there's no one thing you can put your finger on, but then something happens or something changes, they have a scan, and then it's obvious, it all makes sense, but they may have had symptoms for, you know, 5 years, 10 years even, and or even longer. And that's what we call an MS prodrome. And that's the problem is that we're working on as well, is that we don't have a diagnostic test for MS. And even MRI scans can show typical features, but they're not diagnostic. And we can't do a serum level of anything to say, oh, it's above 15, therefore you've got MS. So it's a clinical diagnosis supported by things such as MRI and by lumbar punctures, for instance, but there's no one test for MS. Therefore, it can be difficult in some people, and it can be outrageously difficult. You know, really, it taxes my brain sometimes.
1: Oh, I bet. It is 16 to 5. Lucy Braden with you on Drive on 936 ABC Hobart. In the studio, Professor Bruce Taylor from the Menzies Institute for Medical Research, also chairman of the Australian MS Clinical Research Network, and Sarah Maguire, who is helping to shape the direction of MS multiple sclerosis research right here in Hobart. She's a woman living with MS. And did it kind of shock you a little bit when you found out, when you got that diagnosis? Because reading that there's most commonly people between the ages of 20 to 40 are the ones that get it.
0: Yeah, it did. I was 30 at the time, and you're sort of really busy going about your life at that age, and you sort of feel like you're right in the middle of things, which at times was, yeah, a bit of a distraction for me as well from probably paying attention to some of the things that were going on. But, yeah, when I was diagnosed, it was quite a shock. I didn't know very many people with MS, although I did feel really fortunate to have been diagnosed when I was, at a time when, because of all the great research that has been done over the years, the quality of life I've been able to have through all the amazing treatments that are now available that previously weren't many, many years ago, has meant that I'm living a good quality of life with MS compared to what people would have done without all the research that's been done. So it was getting me to realise as well that it's not all doom and gloom. That at first when you're diagnosed, it is like really scary, and there's a lot of worry about what's going to happen. You know, it is a progressive condition, but then you learn that all the treatments and the more information that you get, and the more you inform yourself, you do realise that, yeah, there is a lot of hope as well, and that's what the research does, and that these treatments do slow it down, and that there are always these researchers working constantly to make the quality of life for people living with MS better and better.
1: Yeah, Bruce and his team working constantly, 24/7 it seems. And

0: So when did you decide to join the committee to help with research and to share your lived experience?
1: My first sort of knowledge of Menzies was actually Bruce asked me as my neurologist whether I would be interested in participating in a clinical trial. So I did that and I just was like, wow, because Menzies, you know, they not only focus on the MS research flagship, but they also do a lot of other research into cardiovascular health, cancer and genomics. It blew my mind that this cool building on the roundabout with the fancy windows is actually here for Tasmania as well. So I was really sort of captivated by that. And then it was actually through a connection with somebody else who was living with a different disease that they said, why don't you come along and meet these two consumer and community involvement managers at Menzies? And that's who met them for a coffee, and they really sort of brought me into the fold. And I haven't looked back since because, it was a way that I felt in awe of, I suppose, the resilience that researchers have. You know, they try, fail, try again. And I sort of thought, well, the least I could do is try and match that resilience and get involved with the people that are, dedicating their careers to improving my condition and the conditions of many other people in Tasmania, because they really are here to improve the lives of people living with chronic disease in Tasmania, and I thought that was pretty amazing too.
0: Oh yeah. Gosh, that you summed that up so nicely. And what awesome, what a positive mindset you have heading into the future. Lucy Braden with you on 936 ABC Hobart. That's Sarah Maguire, a Tasmanian living with MS, but she's also helping to shape the direction of research right here in Hobart, as you just heard her say. Professor Bruce Taylor is here as well from the Menzies Institute for Medical Research. How is what Sarah is living with, others with lived experience, so how is that actually shaping the work you do?
2: Well, with it, research now, it's incredibly it's much more readily recognised that people with lived experience can inform what you're doing. You need to know what is important to people with the illness you're studying. Obviously, we always say we'd like a cure, we'd like to prevent MS, we'd like to do this. But people with lived experience tell us, hang on a sec, that's great, keep on doing that. But what about thinking about the things that, for instance, invisible symptoms of MS, which is like pain, fatigue, poor sleep, anxiety, depression, things you people cannot see. Why aren't you researching those things? Why aren't you trying to help with these things which really affect our quality of life? And so that's what we listen to people with the lived experience who tell us, hang on a sec, these things are important to us. They also tell us that we need to improve how we communicate about MS to people, how we provide information, and how we, as Sarah's already said, you know, when you get diagnosed, it's often doom and gloom. And in Tasmania, a lot of people know another person with MS, and someone always wants to tell you the worst story. Oh, yes, so-and-so's cousin had that, and they were in a wheelchair after 5 years, which is completely unhelpful to people with the illness. So we want to provide information that is useful to people with MS and that allows them to understand what their illness is and isn't and how they can live a significantly better quality of life with that. That doesn't stop us wanting to do basic sciences and look at stem cells and try and find new treatments, but it does completely change the way we view the illness and the way that the other researchers within the community view it. And it's incredible. If you take a PhD student who's come from a science background in the university, they've got no idea about what they're saying. We pair them up with someone with MS and suddenly their world just opens up. They understand why they're doing it. And it gives the person with MS who shares their experience with that researcher, that gives them a buzz too, because they really, really enjoy that. So lived experience, Menzies leads Australia in that. That's one thing Tasmania can be really proud of. In MS in particular, we lead the Menzies with the lived experience, the consumer involvement. And it's obvious, you know, when you see Sarah here and talking about her experience, that's what we want. And we can't do our research any longer without the consumers being involved.
0: Yeah, absolutely. We can just see how much it's paying off right now, and other places can take a page out of Tassie's book by the sounds of things. Sarah also mentioned, Bruce, just how great the treatment is right now, how life-changing it is. So what if someone does get a diagnosis of MS today?

0: What type of treatment's out there?
1: Well, most of the treatment that we are using is are immunomodulating treatments, which mean we are tackling the immune system in the periphery. And the particular treatments we use that are what we call B-cell depletion. And this is very – sorry, I'm being very – which means we are attacking the B lymphocytes, which are the type of inflammatory cells or immune cells within the body which are responsible for the inflammation within the brain. If we can turn that off, and we can turn that off really well, we can stop people having new lesions on their MRI scans. We can stop them having attacks of MS. We can slow the rate of background progression. We can't cure it, but we can certainly put a very, very good handbrake on it. And so it's, and it means that what we've done since we had the first treatment in 1996 right through to now is we've changed MS. We've changed MS from, you know, the majority of people having disability after 15 or 20 years of disease to that being the minority. Mm. We've improved the longevity. You know, people used to have a shortened lifespan if they had MS. It was about 7 to 10 years shorter than the population norm. Now it's about the same.
0: So, oh, awesome.
1: So people, we always tell people they don't die of MS any longer. Well, some people do. It can be a terrible illness. Don't get me wrong. Some people
0: and
1: do.
0: And as you said, it's all different. It's all relative depending on you, your body, who you are and your genetics. And it sounds like it is, you know, this treatment has really improved your life, Sarah.
2: Yeah, it has. But what, has really almost given me so much more is actually being involved with Menzies through the Consumer Advisory Committee. Yeah. And, I just meeting the other people on that committee. There's just been some fantastic people that have been involved for a number of years now. And the really beautiful thing about Menzies as well is that they stay involved. You know, if you want to keep being involved with their research, you can. And, we do lots of stuff about getting people involved, you know, in research, and there's just so many ways that people can help, which I don't think, you know, people always know about. And Menzies is doing, they're really, really committed to that genuine consumer involvement as well. It's not tokenistic. No. So you can be involved how it suits you. They'll work with you. You know, so I'd encourage anyone to follow them on social media. Just find out about all the great research that actually is happening right here in Tasmania that you can be a part of through donating or joining trials. And often you don't even actually have to have MS or one of the other diseases to be involved. Mm. You can be involved because, you know, you want to be a control test or, it's just...
0: We love the work Menzies do. And like there's just so many incredible like longitudinal tests as well. And it's amazing. Hey, thank you to both of you for coming in and explaining, Sarah, a little bit about what you're living with, but also the work that Menzies is doing, how you're involved there as well. And Bruce, all of your research. And it's been amazing to hear more about it. So thank you so much.
2: Thank you.
1: Thank you for having us.
0: Sarah Maguire there, how she is helping to shape the direction of research into multiple sclerosis right here in Hobart. And Professor Bruce Taylor as well from the Menzies Institute for Medical Research and chairman of the Australian MS Clinical Research Network. It is 5 minutes away from your news. Your ABC News at 5 o'clock.
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0: Oh, they were so great. It was really interesting to talk more about that. And one texter says, I was diagnosed 18 months ago at the age of 40, but it took 2 years. The treatment has caused me severe fatigue all day. I've had to give up all my hobbies. It's really hard trying to hold down my job. And I feel for the young ones who are diagnosed. But you know what? It sounds like, and thank you so much for sharing your experience there. It sounds like Menzies is doing some amazing work as well. So, appreciate that. Now, just earlier, we were also talking about your deliveries, your grocery deliveries gone wrong. Leanne's at Blackmans Bay. Hello, Leanne. What happened to you?
5: Hi, Lucy. Well, it was Saturday before Easter, and I thought last minute I better get my kids and grandkids some Easter eggs. So I bought all these and ordered all these fancy Easter eggs. And I live alone. I just had a meal for one and a couple of yogurts and a couple of other things. Anyway, it came later that day, and there was four great big bags. It was about three massive tubs of yogurt and bananas and veggies and passata and all sorts of things and big blocks of cheese. And I thought, oh, my goodness me, this poor family who's got all this food.
0: Oh, no.
5: Reeled in with it, ends up with a whole bag of chocolate Easter eggs.
0: Oh, well, maybe they might have been stoked. Yay, chocolate for breakfast, lunch and dinner, Leanne.
5: That's right.
0: And you just so had to eat your cheese.
5: I went round to the neighbours and I said, who've got kids? A couple of them, and I said, hey, help yourself to all this stuff. So
0: they were pretty pleased. You're amazing. Good on you. You're a good egg, Leanne. Thanks for your time.
5: Thanks, Lucy.
0: Catch up. Leanne there from Blackmans Bay on her own delivery mix-up. Just a couple of minutes away from your ABC News at 5 o'clock. Let's get your weather.
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0: Morgan Pumper joins me now, forecaster with the Bureau of Meteorology. Morgan, we had so much rain today.
7: Yeah, that's right. So even with those wet conditions that we have seen around 21 at Mount Wellington, Kiani, and the 7.2 in the city, so quite a lot of areas seeing those above 5 millimetres from today, but that doesn't include what fell before 9 a.m. as well. So that's where we saw a little bit more to the gauge, and with that even at 50 millimetres at Kiani, and also around the area 20 to 30 millimetres as well. So while we do still see the chance of showers tomorrow, probably not as much of a focus, but there's still going to be quite a bit of cold air, but maybe an extra degree or two on that maximum temperature for Friday.
0: Okay, good to know. And any warnings, Morgan?
7: So we do have a couple of warnings. So we do have, in regards to the Huon River, a minor flood warning. So that is occurring at Tahuni Bridge. And with that, we also have the possible minor flooding at Judbury and Huonville Thursday evening as well. So the marine wind warning does get to strong winds on the Friday. But nonetheless, there's still a little bit happening in regards to the weather overnight tonight. It does seem quite settled at the moment, but things settling off into the weekend.
0: Awesome to hear, Morgan. Thank you so much for your time.
7: No worries.
0: Morgan Pumper there, forecaster with the Bureau of Meteorology. So we've had our fair share of rain. Let's have a quiet weekend, please. That would be nice. After your ABC News at 5 o'clock, which is in 1 minute, more on the RSV Noyena. So Tasmanian authorities are reconsidering whether it could be feasible for the Noyena to safely travel under the Tasman Bridge to solve the refuelling problem. Could it happen? We're catching up with Tasports after the news at 5.
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0: Good evening. Clancy Barlin with ABC News. A leaked document from TASTAFE shows the organisation wants to cut around 14% of its workforce. Sophie Jaggers reports.
1: Documents obtained by State Labor show the proposed restructure. 63 teaching roles would be cut and 55 non-teachers would go. The restructure would save around $13 million. The documents also reveal TASTAFE plans to hike prices by 7% next year, but that is yet to be confirmed by the TAFE. TASTAFE has previously said it needs to find $45 million in savings over 4 years, but has confirmed no more significant changes to its course offerings will be made.
0: Tasmanian Housing Minister Kerry Vincent says he and his office weren't consulted on the development of a new government housing policy. State political reporter Josh Duggan has more.
2: Premier Jeremy Rockliffe announced at a business lunch on Wednesday that the government would underwrite the production of new modular homes, which are built in a factory and transported to site. The Premier said it would reduce upfront costs for buyers and give lenders confidence. Facing a Budget Estimates Committee on Housing today, Minister Kerry Vincent couldn't give any policy details. He said he'd been in discussion about the issues around it, but was only notified of the policy a day or two before.
0: The chair of the Victorian Shrine of Remembrance has condemned neo-Nazis who booed during last year's dawn service, with the group issued fines in court today. Ethan Seidman reports.
3: The group of neo-Nazis booed loudly when Indigenous elder Mark Brown took to the stage to conduct a welcome to country during proceedings last year. Acting chair of the shrine, Colonel Catherine Carrigan, has condemned the behaviour as disgraceful and disrespectful and says it was in stark contrast to the vast majority of respectful onlookers. The four neo-Nazis have been found guilty of offensive behaviour and ordered to pay fines. Colonel Carrigan says the verdict reflects the seriousness of compromising the ceremony's sanctity.
0: The Chief Justice of the High Court has thrown out an application from White Australia to set aside its listing as a prohibited hate group. Elizabeth Byrne has more.
4: The group was listed under a new law set up after the Bondi attack. It imposed criminal sanctions on membership, recruitment and fundraising for listed groups. White Australia wants to challenge the validity of the law, but that won't be heard until later in the year. The group told the High Court if the ban wasn't lifted before then, it could suffer irreparable damage. But the government rejected that, noting it would undermine the criminal law. Chief Justice Stephen Gageler agreed, dismissing the application.
0: Overseas, and Iran has denied firing any missiles or drones at Kuwait's international airport yesterday, instead laying the blame on a malfunctioning US missile system. William Howard Evans reports.
5: US Central Command has rejected the claim as false, saying Iran launched a deliberate, calculated and unjustified attack on the civilian airport. Kuwait says the assault killed one person and injured dozens more and has attributed it to Iran. This comes as US President Donald Trump faces increasing pressure to bring the conflict to an end.
6: The yeas were 215 and the nays were 208.
5: That's the US House of Representatives approving a resolution to block Mr. Trump from continuing the war. For now, the vote is largely symbolic, but it reflects growing unease among some Republicans over the administration's handling of the conflict.
0: And to sport, Carlton interim coach Josh Fraser says the team needs to take a week-by-week approach as they look to turn around their poor start to the AFL season. The Blues have won their past three games since the 44-year-old took over the top job, lifting the team to 14th on the ladder. Carlton's next test will be on Sunday against Essendon at the MCG. Fraser says the team needs to develop consistency before they even consider making finals.
7: We literally take that sort of week-by-week approach. Given where we've been and where we're at, we can't afford to look too far ahead. So I think it's kept us present to what we need to execute and what we need to do. But that challenge will continue to mount as the season wears on.
0: Tasmania's weather, there's a gale warning or strong wind warning for most of the state for the rest of Thursday. Rain about the east and south, easing during the afternoon. Showers elsewhere, although light and isolated about the north. Showers falling as snow to 1,000 metres late, south-east to southwesterly winds fresh at times. Burnie, it's now 15. Devonport, it's 14. Launceston, it's currently 13 degrees. And in Hobart, it's now 10 degrees. 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
8: 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Each day, we'll be giving you clues to a secret location somewhere in Tasmania. All those clues could be anywhere across the day, so you've got to keep listening. First person to guess correctly will go into the draw to see the Race Around the World finale in Sydney, with flights and accommodation included. Tassie Hide and Seek. 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
10: We were talking about MS, multiple sclerosis, just before the news at 5 o'clock, and also about the work that Menzies is doing, leading the nation. And we've got them right here in Tasmania, in Hobart, which is awesome. Thank you to this texter, Susan, for getting in touch on 0438922936. I had a wonderful experience at Menzies yesterday with the aortic Stenosis AI Research Project. We are so lucky to have such a wonderful research facility and opportunities that we are. Thank you so much for getting in touch. Coming up for you this half hour on Drive with me, Lucy Braden, Tasmanian authorities are reconsidering whether it could be possible for the RSV Noiina to safely travel under the Tasman Bridge to solve the refuelling problems and to save almost $1 million on its annual fuel bill. So could it actually work? Could our icebreaker actually travel under the bridge in the near future, or is it simply too dangerous? You'll find out next on Drive. If you are keen to weigh in on that topic as well, send me through your thoughts on this one. Should it be allowed to go under the Tasman Bridge, the Noiina? 0438 922 936.
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10: Guy Neave joins me now from State Roads. Guy Neave, hello. How's the traffic looking?
12: Yeah, good evening, Lucy. Moderate traffic conditions currently. No incidents or major delays on state roads that we know of to report. For those heading out on the Tasman Highway, it's a slow run to the Tasman Bridge, but once over the crest, it's looking good through to Sorell and beyond. Inbound on Tasman Highway, it's a great run through to Davey Street. Davey Street is looking slow throughout, but clearing after Ant Hill Street. Outbound on Southern Outlet is looking good with no delays at this stage through to Kingston. Inbound on Southern Outlet's clear run through to Macquarie Street, where things are currently moving relatively smoothly through to the Brooker Highway. On our feeder roads, Murray Street is looking light. Campbell Street is becoming heavy, and Barrack Street is heavy. We just removed a broken down car on the approach to Collins Street there, so that affected traffic there. Outbound on the Brooker Highway, it's looking good with a steady run through to Granton. Inbound on the Brooker Highway, it's looking good. A little busy on the approach to the main highway exit with slow traffic queuing in the left-hand lane, but it's a clear run through to the city. Eastbound on the main highway is slow into after Queen's Walk area, where it clears on the approach to the Tasman Bridge. And northbound on the main highway from the Tasman Bridge to the Brooker Highway is looking good. No delays there. And that's it for me. Have a good evening.
10: Thank you, Guy Neave, there from State Road. So inner city streets are pretty slow right now, but looking relatively fine elsewhere. 8 past 5, Lucy Braden with you on Drive.
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10: We spoke about it at this time yesterday. We're talking about it again today, the RSV Noiina and its refuelling problems. If you are new to the story, Australia's Antarctic icebreaker can't refuel in Hobart because it's not allowed to travel under the Tasman Bridge to the refuelling depot because of safety concerns, and that's itself's point. So instead, the vessel has to refuel in Burnie. Yeah, it's got to travel all the way to Burnie and back again, and that adds almost $900,000 to its annual fuel bill. If you were tuned into the program at this time yesterday, you would have heard Nathan Thurlow, who's the general manager of Tas Petroleum, presenting his plan to refuel the icebreaker.
13: We think it can be done via road tanker. We bunker quite a few vessels down there at Mack Point. There was the two Antarctic luxury cruise ships. We put about 500,000 litres on each of them vessels in about 10 hours. I believe that it can be done faster if we're transferring the fuel off the road tankers with a bunker transfer pump onto the ship. I think we can do it at nearly twice the speed that it's currently being done with a road tanker. So I definitely believe it can be done at Mack 1.
10: Okay, so that could be one option. In news today, Tasmanian authorities are reconsidering whether it could be feasible for the Nuyina to safely travel under the Tasman Bridge to solve the refuelling problem. So could that bridge ban that's in place for the Nuyina soon be lifted? Let's find out with Captain Alan Gray, the interim CEO of Tasports, who joins us now. Captain Gray, thanks for your time.
14: No worries. Good afternoon, Lucy.
10: So what will it take to allow the Nuyina to go under the Tasman Bridge to access fuel?
14: Yeah, look, really, we've got to get the risk profile back into the same profile as any other vessel that would go up there. So, you know, there are vessels transiting up there at the moment, but the way that vessel behaves, handling-wise, the windage on it, put it outside that profile. The cross-track error is what we're talking about. So through the simulations, through the exercises they did, it didn't get repeatability where we could over and over successfully get the transit through under the bridge. And that's not the only thing, is once it turns off self-point, there's other issues of exposure to wind gusts that are there. So what we're looking at is there a methodology, is there additional information that's going to support us being able to get that repeatability where its risk profile is no different to any other vessel. And it's an exploration to go, yeah, can we get it to that point, you know? The last exercise, the masters and the harbour master were not comfortable. It was not a tolerable risk. It didn't sit in the same risk profile as other vessels. We're just trying to have a look and say, is there something else that we can do?
10: Mm. And is that because there is a risk that it could essentially crash into the Tasman Bridge?
14: That's correct, yeah. So you've got to keep a vessel within a very tight profile passing under the bridge. You've got to understand two things. One is the vessel's designed to be an icebreaker and do its job in the Antarctic region. They didn't design a vessel specifically to go under a very specific bridge, and the bridge was never designed to take that specific vessel. So we're trying to fit those two factors together. We don't want a tolerable risk is no impact with the bridge. But we understand that every time a vessel goes through there, you're managing that risk. And we have to get it back to a point where we know we can manage the risk every single time, that we can pull it out and abort the maneuver if necessary. Our last exercises just didn't prove that. So.
10: What would it take? Is there any way to make it safer?
14: Look, part of it is, you know, can we use other aids to navigation, which would give a faster determination to the pilots and master about the movement of the vessel off centre and off cross track? You know, so, you know, we're actually has started conversations with the Maritime College here in Launceston about, you know, can we develop new technologies that would actually aid us in getting that faster perception of the vessel moving off centre so that we can react quicker. More detailed understanding of what sort of weather implications, what parameters have a higher impact on the vessel, and therefore we may be able to do it with setting very tight parameters around the movement of the vessel. And the third, which we've started the talk between the Hubmaster and I, is are there tug configurations that are used in other ports around the world for very tight manoeuvres that we aren't normally seeing here that we could implement and train our crews to do that would aid in better steering control, heading control on the vessel? So we're looking at everything. We're trying to be inventive as well and using some of the great innovation and great knowledge at the Maritime College to go, you know, can we come up with something that improves how we can make decisions and how quickly we can make decisions. So, you know, it's one of the things that we're exploring. We're helping DSG with the whole process of looking at the bunkering of the vessel. This is one to say, well, let's take it further. Let's do it to death and see if it's a factor we can take in. But we're also working with them on You just had TAS Petroleum, you know, how do we make that a workable solution for the vessel alongside? Bunkering vessel solutions, how can that be done in Hobart successfully and commercially viable? So it's one of the many factors. Ultimately, if there's a solution at Max 6 when it's finished versus taking the vessel through the bridge, my personal opinion is you'd go for the one that avoids a transit of the bridge, even if we say it's viable. Removing a tolerable risk to a zero risk is probably the preferred path.
10: It's 5:15. Lucy Braden with you on Drive on 936 ABC Hobart. We're talking about the refuelling of the RSV Nuyina, the possibility of it one day going under the Tasman Bridge to refuel at Selfs Point. And I'm talking to Captain Alan Gray about it, the interim CEO of Tasports. He says they've got a lot of data simulation to do to determine if it is even possible for the Nuyina to travel under the Tasman Bridge. Sounds like it might take a little while, Captain.
14: Yeah, look, just getting the additional weather data, you know, it'd probably be a minimum of 3 months to do that sort of work, you know. And then it's building the additional information into models. So it's not an answer tomorrow, but it's something we've talked with the Antarctic Division to say, look, we're prepared to continue gathering data and building the models and working towards

0: mentioned Taz Petroleum, what they've put forward and the bunkering or the tankers going, carrying fuel, refuelling that way. Are there other options on the table?
1: We're exploring everything, but I mean, I think at the moment, and it was mentioned by the Minister, you know, the three pathways that probably are the most viable pathways are, you know, can we provide a bunkering service by vessel? Can we provide a bunkering service by land? Now, whether that's using shore-based storage as a buffer tank, it's unlikely to be direct road tanker because it's not so much the time factor or how fast the road tanker can do it. It's time lost in loading the vessel and doing other operational activity on board. So we're trying to balance the vessel's ability to load and prepare for the next voyage with doing bunkering and their simultaneous operation. So, you know, we're looking at that. Potentially buffer tanks ashore may allow that to happen. So really, I think, you know, a bunker vessel or storage and road tanker may be combination, but, you know, some sort of storage tank ashore are probably the most viable pathways and probably the most commercial outcomes in the end. So,
0: yeah. Captain Alan Gray, great to have you on. Thank you for explaining that for us.
1: No problem. Thanks for your time. Bye-bye.
0: The interim CEO there of Tasports, Captain Alan Gray, talking about the situation with allowing the RSV Nuyina to go under the Tasman Bridge. There's still a lot of work to go to allow this specific vessel, which is very unlike others that currently go under. Tom in Hobart says, I think it's ridiculous that bigger ships than that pass under the Tasman Bridge and they've never tried it. It's only a simulation. They have never gone to the bridge and tried it. Well, I think there's a lot of data simulation going into this, a lot of reasoning, as you may have heard, as to why it's not allowed. Dan says, how is it a large bulk tanker could transit the bridge, but a smaller Antarctic vessel not be able to? Wouldn't a tanker have more issues with wind than a vessel designed for the Antarctic? Thank you for getting in touch. It's 19 past five. Lucy Braden with you on 936 ABC Hobart. In a moment, you'll hear about the persistent pressures on our hospital emergency department workforce, from overcrowding to bed block and staff shortages. How are staff managing? What are they doing to overcome that? More on that for you very, very soon. And also the State Emergency Service

0: I'll bring you that information very, very soon.
1: Hi, it's Zan Rowe. Excited that a new generation are taking on a classic series. 6 filmmakers, 10 countries, 1 winner.
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3: Drive with Lucy Braden, 936 ABC Hobart.
0: So if you've ever been to the Royal Hobart Hospital's emergency department, you would know it can be extremely busy. It can be overcrowded. It can also be dangerous, not only for patients there, but for the staff who work there as well. We've covered stories of them copping pretty significant abuse. Now a new survey is revealing the persistent pressures on the front line of our health system, with overcrowding, bed block and staff shortages among the worst issues. So let's get to the bottom of what it's like in our emergency department right now, what can be done to help as well. Dr. Juan Asensio Lane is the Tasmanian branch chair of the Australasian College for Emergency Medicine. He's also an ED staff specialist and joins me now. Thank you for your time.
4: Thank you, Lucy. Thanks for inviting me along.
0: And so when it comes to this survey, it happens every 3 years. Who is it looking at? Who is surveyed? Is it doctors and nurses?
4: So with this survey, it's specifically just asking the emergency medicine specialists, so the senior doctors within the emergency departments across Australia and New Zealand.
0: It is very, very thorough. And I know that it's been more than a decade since emergency doctors first highlighted the impact of ED overcrowding, bed block as issues as well, which is particularly bad in Hobart. Has it improved since then, or what are you seeing in the ED?
4: Yeah, so the emergency departments really are like the canary in the coal mine. You know, they really are an indication of the state of the health system. And unfortunately, within this survey, it is showing that things have not got better, that the rate of stress and pressure within the emergency departments is increasing, and that, you know, the highest levels of stress do come from overcrowding within the emergency department and bed block, where patients are stuck in the emergency department trying to get up to the wards. And this is causing ongoing pressure and stress on not just the emergency specialists that were interviewed for the survey, but across all the staff in the emergency departments.
0: Burnout is high, personally, professionally. I noticed 63% in Tasmania.
4: Yeah, and like what we've found from this, you know, that Tasmania does have the worst bed block in the country, and that's caused that significant amount of stress and burnout within the emergency specialists. And in Tasmania alone, that, you know, there's nearly 3/4 of the emergency specialists looking to reduce their hours in the coming years, and about 50% of them actually looking to move away from emergency medicine as a career due to the stress and burnout being put on them.
0: Those figures absolutely shocked me, Juan. So what does that mean for ED staffing levels moving forward? I mean, it already sounds like it's quite hard to manage.
4: Yeah, absolutely. And look, emergency departments and the staff that are working there really are passionate about the work that they do and the care that they provide. We are the people there that look after patients when they're at their most vulnerable, care for these families, and we want to be looking after them. But unfortunately, the system just isn't working, and that's having a massive toll on these professionals. We already know that within the health system across the state, and particularly, in the rural and regional places, they are struggling to recruit, to retain their staff there. And that's having impacts on patients, that, you know, we're not having the safe levels of staffing to care for them. And as we see from the survey, we're looking forward into a bleak future where not only can we not staff right now, but we're looking at a future where potentially the staffing levels will get worse for the Tasmanian public.
0: How do you rectify that? I mean, what do you need to make better? Is it because of the bed block and the stress?
4: Yeah, so the access block and

0: bed block have a huge impact. And we've seen that from the increase of violence within the emergency departments. And that comes, you know, from people being stuck in the system or not getting the care that they deserve. And unfortunately, you know, this all factors into to the staff. The whole health system is breaking and, you know, is in a crisis. The way to get out of this, we need to stop putting politics into the healthcare in Tasmania. We need to look to create long-term solutions and plans. Engagement of the clinicians, of the specialists in the emergency departments with the processes moving forward so that we can have a clear plan to ensure the right care for the Tasmanian public is there, given by the best people and the right number of people.
1: This is Dr. Juan Asensio Lane, the Tasmanian branch chair of the Australasian College for Emergency Medicine. He works in ED as well, and we're talking about a survey that speaks to interviews emergency department specialists, physicians, about their experience, what it's like working, what are the main stresses for them, what are the main challenges as well. And if you'd like to share your thoughts on this one, please get in touch on 0438 922 93. Lucy Braden with you as well on 936 ABC Hobart. You spoke about some of the things there that could help, but how are staff feeling about the funding as well in the state budget for health and hospitals in Tasmania? I think it's $700 million worth of spending that needs to be scrapped. I know the Health Minister Bridget Archer has said there are no cuts in the budget, but how are staff feeling about that?
0: Well, whenever there's planning, there is always anxiety. And that's where, you know, colleges like the Australasian College for Emergency Medicine, as well as other organizations, you know, are looking to advocate and have that collaborative approach to really fine tune. It's not always about the end number of dollars. It's about how we use it and how we best use it. You know, and we're just looking for those right answers. It's such a complicated factor within, particularly within Tasmania, you know, with that health crisis going on here, that we know that the answer isn't just within the hospitals. We need to support those GPs and the rural generalists across Tasmania for be able to support patients being moved out of hospitals. But what we, you know, the planning forward has to take that politics out. We need to stop looking at the short-term plans and look at long-term ways of finding these solutions for the healthcare system.
1: Yeah. It's great to have you on. Thanks so much for explaining some of the big parts of this survey. We appreciate it.
0: Thank you.
1: Dr. Juan Asensio Lane there, the Tasmanian branch chair of the Australasian College for Emergency Medicine at 28 past five. Lucy Braden with you on Drive. Traffic is looking okay for the time being. And by okay, I mean in the CBD, particularly the Hobart CBD.
0: Thank you.
1: Dr. Juan Asensio Lane there, the Tasmanian branch chair of the Australasian College for Emergency Medicine at 28 past five. Lucy Braden with you on Drive. Traffic is looking okay for the time being. And by okay, I mean in the CBD, particularly the Hobart CBD, it's a lot of gridlocked streets right now because of just general traffic flow, a broken down car earlier, and just how wet it is. I also mentioned that the SES has a flood advice for the Huon River to monitor conditions for Tahoon to Judbury and surrounds, and also for Judbury to Huonville, I believe it was. Tahoon to Judbury, Huonville to Judbury. Yeah, so if you are in the area or you are heading that way this afternoon, what does that mean for you? I caught up earlier with Luke Flanagan, the Acting Executive Director of the SES here in Tasmania. This is what he had to say about the situation and that flood advice.
2: We have downgraded the Watch and Act to a flood advice for the Huon River, but there is currently two flood advice for the Huon River that exist between Tahoon and Judbury and Huonville and Judbury. We are

0: Any additional rain could obviously change that. However, conditions are expected to gradually ease this afternoon going into the weekend.
1: Okay, so we're not expecting any more this afternoon and this evening?
0: Well, there is still an expectation of some rain, but compared to the amount of rain that we've had today, it will be significantly less.
1: Yeah, okay. So what should people know if they do live in the area, they're travelling there, what should people know for now and heading into the evening?
0: But particularly at the moment, driving conditions, there is potential for that to be dangerous, but particularly around any rivers as you are heading home. So we're just asking that as people do head home, just to monitor the road ahead of them, drive to the conditions. And if you do come across anything that is flooded, find an alternative route. Again, there's two parts here. If you are driving, you need to drive to the conditions and drive with extreme caution. But for any non-life-threatening flood and storm assistance, people should phone SES on 132 500 or 000 if there is a life-threatening emergency. But early preparation and staying informed is the best way to keep yourself, your family and your neighbours safe. Remember, if it is flooded, forget it. People are reminded never to walk, ride or drive through floodwaters. But above all, monitor conditions closely and stay up to date with official warnings and advice by visiting tasalert.com or listening to the ABC radio.
1: 5:30, Lucy Braden with you. That was the SES there talking about the situation down at the Huon with the Huon River right now. It's still at advice level, which is good, but the peak is between 6 and 7pm for high tide. Bear that in mind, there will be water over the road at that point. Very soon for you on drive, we know just how wet it is right now, but it is meant to dry out the next few days. But how are you keeping your house warm and dry at the moment? So much rain, which means so much mould for some homes, especially in those older places. We were due to talk about this yesterday, but we couldn't. So we're talking about it today. Mould, it can feel inevitable, especially in periods of wet weather. There are some ways to prevent it coming or coming back. So we'll chat about that very, very soon. And if you would like to share your question, if you would like to get in touch to our mould specialist, do so now, please. 0438 922 936. She's world renowned and can answer all of your questions.
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1: 28 minutes to 6, Lucy Braden with you. Great to have your company today. Police and the TFS are attending a house fire right now on Sandy Bay Road at Sandy Bay between Mitre Crescent and O'Connor Court. You are urged to avoid the area while this matter is dealt with because traffic flow will be impacted. There are no reported injuries and early indications are that a wood heater is the likely cause. I feel like that's something we'll hear about a lot coming into winter. So bear that in mind as it gets cooler and you pop your wood heater on, just make sure you're doing it appropriately. Lucy Braden with you on drive, 936 ABC Hobart. Hello, Guy Stainer.
6: Hello, Lucy Braden.
1: Great to have you in.
6: It's a bit wet and wild today, wasn't it?
1: Oh, it has been. But
6: not in a Gold Coast kind of way.
1: No. Oh. And do we know anything more about Mary, Tasmanian Devil?
6: We do know a little bit more about Mary. Just there have been reported sightings in bushland, basically at the back of the theme park, and I think sightings around a particular road. So they've put out alerts for people living in the area to try to keep their dogs in check and things. So, yes.
1: And so this is Mary, the Tasmanian Devil, talking about it around this time yesterday, missing on the Gold Coast. She's living the life, having the best time. She's been sighted. Keep your dogs in check. I wonder what she's up to. Like, what's she eating? So she's surviving. It's been a couple of days now. She's probably found. I wonder if people are leaving out some meat for her. Oh dear, some sausages here and there. Who knows?
6: Who knows?
1: Who knows? Who knows? I hope she's found soon regardless and, yeah, looked after and doesn't get in any fisticuffs with dogs.
6: So we will have an update on Mary.
1: Oh, will you?
6: We will have an update just
1: Excellent.
6: For you.
1: Excellent. Thank you. I need to know what she's up to. Guy Stainer has your ABC TV news at 7. What

0: else, Guy?
1: Almost 120 jobs are set to go from TasTAFE as it tries to find $45 million in savings. We'll also have the wrap-up of various things that took place in estimates today, including Erica Betts having a bit of a comedic pot shot at Scott Morrison as well. That was quite amusing.
0: What did he say? Because I saw his like little comment to Cassie O'Connor the other day.
1: Well, he has been temporarily sworn into all of the portfolios that Madeleine Ogilvie had.
0: It's connecting the dots.
1: So he was called basically the Minister for Everything and he made the point that he wasn't self-appointed.
0: Oh, it's too good. Yes. Oh, my. So
1: well played, Eric.
0: Well played, especially with one of your own. Cheeky, cheeky stuff.
1: In other news, authorities considering overturning a ban on the icebreaker Nuyina travelling under the Tasman Bridge to refuel, which has been a significant bugbear for the Nuyina, having to spend nearly an extra $1 million a year to travel to Burnie to refuel.
0: We were actually just talking about that as well with Tasports, Captain Alan Gray, Interim CEO. If you did miss that story, here's a snippet and Guy will bring you the pictures tonight.
2: What we're looking at is there a methodology, is there additional information that's going to support us being able to get that repeatability where its risk profile is no different to any other vessel? A tolerable risk is no impact with the bridge, and we have to get it back to a point where we know we can manage the risk every single time, that we can pull it out and abort the manoeuvre if necessary.
0: Sounds like it's going to take a while to get to that point with all the data simulations they have to do.
1: Yeah, I'm curious if all of those simulations that were done a couple of years ago, if the problems did involve variable weather conditions couldn't you then run modelling that you only do modelling on days of very light wind and certain tides, and if that modelling then says, look, we're 100% right to go, it means that the ship could go under the bridge in those conditions.
0: Yeah, so you just pick those days to go under the bridge.
1: That's right. That perhaps it could refuel if there was less than 10 knots of wind or whatever.
0: Hopefully we find out soon.
1: I'm hypothesising. You are. Shooting the breeze, which is not what we're meant to do. But anyway, moving on. The first tranche of new tax legislation goes before federal parliament. There's still some horse trading to be done to determine whether or not it will pass the Senate. World number one, Aryna Sabalenka, declares that she feels like quitting tennis today after crashing out of her quarterfinal at the French Open. And we've got some incredible vision of Good Samaritans in Brisbane lifting and moving a car to help rescue a motorcyclist who was trapped in a crash.
0: Oh, so that adrenaline would have hit.
1: Lots of people rushing to the aid of the motorcyclists and actually lifting and pushing a car off a motorcyclist. So, yep.
0: And you've got the vision.
1: We've got the vision.
0: Wow. That's beautiful. I love to hear those happy stories.
1: And I believe we've also got an interview with the motorcyclist who's in hospital. So.
0: Oh, my goodness. Speaking from his bed?
1: Yeah, well, exactly.
0: Wow. Oh, gosh, I'm glad he's okay. That's great. And, yeah, looking forward to seeing those pictures. What a moment. Incredible stuff. All right, thanks, Guy.
1: Toodle-pip.
0: I'm tuned in. I'm already ready. Toodle-pip to you. Hooroo, Guy Stainer. He'll be with you at 7. It's 22 to 6. Lucy Braden with you, 936 ABC Hobart. Brendan reckons the Navy's resupply ships could refuel the Nuyina in the Derwent. Well, I think that's like one of the kind of options they were talking about, bunker refueling from the Derwent. Yeah, so we'll have to wait and see. Well, hopefully we'll find out soon, but I know it can also take some time. Now, mold in the house. There is nothing worse than when you come across mold, recurring mold as well. It is so frustrating and it happens more often in winter than any other time of the year. So there are some ways to prevent it coming and prevent it from coming back. What do you need to know? If you've got a question that you would like to put to our mold specialist, text me now, call me now. So text me on 0438 922936 or call me on 1300 222

936. That is coming up for you very, very soon with a mycologist, which means just a mold expert, a great mold, world-renowned mold person. Right now, here on Drive on 936 ABC Hobart, I'm just trying to work out what music you might like to listen to right now. What are you vibing? I don't want to play something you're going to hate, but, you know, we can't please everyone right here on Drive. So let's have, I'm sorry, I'm being really, really indecisive, as you can hear. Let's have a little bit of The Animals. We got to get out of this place. 20 to 6. Great to have your company. Talking mold next.

0: The animals on Drive 936 ABC Hobart. It is 17 to 6. Have you got a problem with mould in your house? Maybe it's in your bathroom and you kill it, but it keeps coming back. So how do you stop it? The thing about mould is that it can quickly get out of hand and it can also pose a health risk. Now, we were out at Glenorchy this week as part of our embed in the city where 936 ABC Hobart works out of the Glenorchy Library. We catch up with locals. We ask you questions. And I asked people about their heating situation at the moment, especially coming into winter, and if they've found any mould in their homes lately. What's your home situation like? Renting, buying, and what's the heating like? Renting?
1: Yeah, renting. No one can afford to buy nowadays.
0: What's your heating situation like in your rental?
1: Oh, I've got a heat pump. Yeah, that's pretty good.
0: Are you finding there's mould throughout the place? Do you ever have a problem with mould?
1: Never have. No. I've always got fresh air going through it, any chance I've got.
0: What's your home situation like in terms of heating?
2: We got a split

0: air conditioning and heating system.
1: Any problem with mold or anything like that?
0: Oh, yeah, we got a bit of mold, I think.
1: How do you keep it out?
0: I'm spraying it with a mold, exit mold. But still, because cold and then the sun was out and everything, and coming back, I think, because there's no much kind of ventilation when you close the window.
2: I live with my grandparents, but I'm, like, giving them rent.
1: Nice. You are a good egg. And do you have mold? Like, do you see any kind of mold this time of year?
2: No, not that I know of, but I don't clean.
1: Yeah. Thank you, grandparents. Lucy Braden with you on Drive 936 ABC Hobart. So for the most part, people were keeping on top of it, but that might not be your experience. Have you got mold in your place? And do you want to know how to stay on top of it? There's a great article online on abc.net.au right now talking all things mold, how to prevent it. And if you've got a question, can you get in touch now, please? Because you are about to hear from a mold specialist. Heike Neumeister Kemp is world-renowned as a leading expert in the field of environmental mycology, which researches mold and fungi. Hello again, Dr. Heike.
3: Hello.
1: And if people would like to get in touch, please do so now to ask your mouldy questions, 0438 922 936. Okay, the basic question first up, what is mold?
3: Mold is an organism that can live without sunlight, and it lives off digesting, breaking down any type of substrate, and that's how it feeds itself. It's not a plant and not an animal.
1: Oh, and does it feed on, like, those kind of, you mentioned no sunlight, does it like wet, cold situations?
3: Well, it actually likes anything. It can also thrive when it is hot and when it is medium. Also, it doesn't need to be super wet, but as long as there is some moisture, it will thrive.
1: Oh, and so what causes it? Like, how is it happening in our homes?
3: Well, the mold is already there. It's everywhere and flies around. But if we add water and we take ventilation away, then the mold is undisturbed, it has enough nutrients, and then it will just simply grow.
1: And that was great, because we heard in those little that little interview I did earlier that someone said, I get so much ventilation through my house every day, try to open up the windows whenever I can. So that helps, Heike.
3: Well, it does help as long as you keep an eye on the weather, because if it's super moist or very, very cold, air in, and then you might end up with a condensation problem. So actually a good idea to look what the moisture and the temperature is outside.
1: Oh no, I left one of my windows cracked open today, and it's been raining all day. I wonder if anyone else has done that today. Is that an issue?
3: Well, it can be an issue. Now, it all depends what the dew point conditions inside a home is. And dew point is when you start having condensation. So the best way in winter is if we have a type or form of heating and ventilation, if and when we have sunshine or also better conditions outside. And that energy will then dry out the inside, and you then not have mold problems.
1: So say that again. So if it's nice and sunny outside and the kind of moisture level's low, that's a good time.
3: Relative humidity. That's a good time to ventilate. Now, if you can't ventilate, it sometimes really helps to have ceiling fans or introduce heating inside, because if you put energy towards it, then mold also can't thrive. So either you have surface air or you have heat. Without any of that, then you most likely get mold.
1: So if you've got a heat pump going, that could help.
3: Absolutely. Any form of energy and warmth helps. And don't just heat the lounge room, because if you then have a lounge room, hot air can hold more moisture, and that air can travel to the bedrooms and then condensate on the colder outside wall. Yeah. So you always want to make sure that your, they're called peripheral rooms, that they are heated as well.
1: Oh my goodness, this is a lot to take in, but we're doing it. Dr. Heike Neumeister-Kemp is my guest, a mycologist who is world-renowned in the field of environmental mycology, one of a few in the country, in the world, and is sharing her advice with you on mold and just how common it can be right now. If you've got a situation at home, let me know, please. 0438 922 936. You can call me as well, 1300 222 936. So you can't, Heike, I've heard that you can't just wipe mold away and think that's it, it's done. It can keep, it keeps coming back.
3: Yeah. The problem is that what we wipe away is only the spores, but under the spores sits what we call the mycelium and hyphae. So that is like a root structure that penetrates into, if you have plasterboard or furniture or soft furnishing, if you just wipe the top, you will not actually kill it. Mm. And how the lady said, oh, I just use exit mold. Now that is bleach. Bleach bleaches. It takes the color out, but it doesn't actually kill the mold. And then a couple of weeks later, it's back. So when we want to treat mold, we should actually HEPA vacuum it off. So we remove the spores and then wipe it with microfiber. The microfiber hopefully gets into the pores. As a, when you look at the surface, it's very, very porous, and you really want to wipe that away and then use a product that actually kills mold. Now, chemicals are often very not useful, so it's much better to use things like Sanair, a plant sap, or other things like vinegar or alcohol, but we need to thin it down and then wipe over it and physically remove it.
1: Oh, wow. So like the kind of exit mold or whatever it's called, like those types of bleach just don't really do much aside from remove the look of it.
3: Exactly. It's for appearance enhancement but doesn't kill it. And really important, if the mold is bigger than your hand, you might want to consider getting a professional person in, because then you most likely have an underlying issue. So if you have water ingress, a burst pipe or something is leaking, you will not be able as a layman to fix it.
1: Lucy Braden with you on Drive on 936 ABC Hobart. We are talking mold today. Do you have mold at your place? Are you constantly trying to get on top of it and you just can't? 0438 922 936. Hannah says, I am familiar cleaning the mold that we can see. So if black mold is growing on windows, does that mean mold without colour is growing elsewhere in your bedroom, like the ceiling or curtains?
3: Yeah, most likely. Now, the color is completely irrelevant. So black mold or green or pink, it doesn't matter. But 90%, and she's absolutely right, of mold is invisible. So by the time you see it, you have many, many spores already floating in the air, or other surfaces are colonized. That's why if you have moisture ingress and you have visible mold, then it's really worthwhile getting it checked out and measuring. Because we don't have X-ray vision, we actually need to make it visible under a microscope.
1: Hello. Oh, sorry. Hello? Can you hear me? Sorry, something just happened to the desk in my studio. I think we might be back up. Hopefully everyone can hear me. Yep, I'm getting thumbs up. Dr. Heike Neumeister is my guest, Neumeister-Kemp, a mycologist described, I don't know if this is self-described, as a fungi freak. Do you call yourself that, Heike?
3: No, I'm not a fungi freak. I studied fungal identification, and I'm very passionate because at the end of the day, it can possibly make people very sick.
1: Yeah.
3: And people's health is my passion, and that's why I learned how to do it, and I do a lot of inspection, and every time I do an inspection, I learn something new, how fungi actually behave indoors, and it's just fascinating.
1: Yeah, that's awesome. Having a job that you love and you keep learning something new every day. One texter says on 0438 922 936, can it help to run a normal fan in a room where mold grows, like a bedroom?
3: Well, that would be actually counterproductive, because if you put a fan on a moldy surface, all you do then is spread the spores. So if you run the fan before the mold spreads, as before you see mold, then it will help to make the surface less, as take the moisture away or help with evaporation. But don't put a fan onto something that's moldy because you will spread it everywhere.
1: Yeah. Oh, the spread is so concerning, and it can make you quite sick as well, can't it, Heike?
3: Yeah, we call that cross-contamination. So if you have one area where you have mold and you transfer it in other rooms and then you breathe it in or inhale it or simply absorb it through your skin, then there is a possibility for adverse health effects.
1: Yeah. JJ in Hobart wants to know, what is the best way to suppress mold just starting in my cotton-lined heavy oilskin coat? Reverse and sun when low humidity, and what else could work, please, asks JJ.
3: So keep dry, also try to have very low relative humidity. There is products that can coat it. Also, again, natural plants have, there is now, again, Sunair has laundry detergent where you can wash it or you can sponge it on if the garment can't be washed. But the most important thing is with any soft furnishing or soft tissue and clothing, a lot of sunlight, a lot of air, very low relative humidity.
1: Yeah. Great advice, Heike. As always, we really appreciate your time today. Thank you so much.
3: You're most welcome.
1: We are killing mold here on Drive. Thank you, Dr. Heike Neumeister-Kemp, a mycologist, talking about her world-renowned skills. She's a leading expert in the field of environmental mycology, which researches mold and fungi. So no mold. We are not letting mold in. Matt at Craddock says, keep your windows open. No mold in our simple house. Damp outside. Weeping windows. No mold. Not sure why, but no mold. Well, there might be some mold kind of floating around, but that's very normal, Matt. Thank you very much for getting in touch. Lucy Braden with you on 936 ABC Hobart. You a moldy kind of gal? Any mold in your place?
4: In my cheese, I definitely am.
1: Yes. I need to ask her about that next.
4: Oh, yeah.
1: That's the only mold I'm into.
4: Oh, yeah.
1: Moldy cheese.
4: If that cheese smells like an old sock, I am down.
1: Helen will steal it from you. Oh, there's nothing better. I used to think it was the most disgusting thing in the world. And now, I think I tried it once. You know how supermarkets used to have those little stalls where someone had cut up stuff and were like, cheese. Stick of cheese.
4: Yeah.
1: Cheese on a stick, blah, blah, blah. And one day it was moldy cheese and I was only young and I was like, all right, delicious.
4: You're going to the wrong grocer if you think that's a thing of the past, Lucy Braden.
1: Oh, what?
4: Lucy,
1: it still happens.
4: It is a permanent fixture. Yeah, mate, okay, we'll talk about where you're shopping.
1: Yeah.
4: We need to talk further.
1: We've got to talk off mic.
4: Even if you're not shopping there, just swing through for a cheese. It's been known to happen.
1: Oh, my goodness. Oh, so you've learnt so much about cheese because you just get it free at your local grocer now.
4: And mildly obsess about it.
1: Yeah. That's normal. It's normal.
4: Lie awake at night.
1: Yeah.
4: Visions of discounted truffle brie. I think if you hate blue cheese, the gateway is a blue brie because it's a brie cheese. And if you like that, it's just got a bit of the funk to it.
1: I don't know if I've had a blue brie before.
4: It can help you sort of understand. Or if somebody explains to you, oh, no, It's sort of sharp, and if you maybe try it with a bit of this homemade quince paste, then see if that's going to just help unlock it for you.
1: You'll get over the line with quince paste. Mm. Gets anything over the line. And I feel like the scent is a lot stronger than the taste, in my opinion.
4: Oh, yeah, I'd pay that.
1: Yeah. Helen
4: Chilled. It's the same with coffee, you know?
1: Oh, that's so true.
4: Coffee smells better than it tastes, though. Love coffee, but it really does smell better than it tastes.
1: You're right. In half an hour, you've got evenings.
4: Yes.
1: It's starting at just after 6:30. What have you got for us tonight?
4: I don't know whether to pitch this with all the dignity of ice sport that it deserves or the fact that heated rivalry fans are probably about to revolutionise the attendance at some events over the next month. 5:30 tomorrow morning, the ice rink opens.
1: Oh, this is so true. I forgot about this.
4: 5:30, there will be people, I have no doubt, lacing up their skates and
1: hot men
4: scraping out onto the ice. Oh, no, I was thinking more the people who can finally train at home.
1: Yeah, yay.
4: Come back from having to be on a rink in the mainland and actually come and spend a month at home and train here. But, yeah, there are going to be international ice hockey games, and I just feel like the stands are going to be full of passionate readers and viewers.
1: I agree with you. Mm. I may be one. I'm one of those. Thanks, Helen.
4: Good luck.
1: Helen Shield
4: new
1: with
4: singles
1: you.
4: Singles bar.
1: Yes. We're there. Well, I'm not, but I'm married, actually. Helen Shield with you tonight from 6:30 right through until 10 o'clock on evenings. She's got her quiz as well at 7. That's all from me. I'm back with you tomorrow from 4. Have a great night.
5: Good evening, Clancy Barlin with ABC News. The head of TAS-TAFE has told a budget estimates hearing his executives are driving towards meeting financial outcomes following questions about staff cuts. Documents obtained by Tasmanian Labor show the organisation wants to cut around 14% of its workforce. Under the restructure, 63 teaching roles would be cut and 55 non-teaching roles would go, saving the training provider around $13 million. TAS-TAFE Executive Officer Dr. Norman Baker told the hearing he's focused on the financial outcomes of the restructure.
6: Making sure that we achieve the financial outcomes that we need to achieve, not so much driving a FTE outcome. So if we can actually do it, achieve our financial outcomes by reducing less staff, that is definitely the principle upon which we're operating.
5: Dr. Baker also told the committee there'll be no significant changes to TAS-TAFE's course offerings. Labor leader Josh Wheely argued it's impossible for the cuts not to impact service delivery.
7: 118 staff, Minister, is a significant change at TAS-TAFE. 118 jobs axed. That is going to have an impact on service delivery.
5: Federal Labor backbencher Ed Husic says Labor members should be able to speak out and disagree with party lines. Mr. Husic broke party ranks on AUKUS this week, calling for a review of the Defence Pact after the United States changed the terms of a submarine deal with Australia. Mr. Husic says the reaction to his comments this week from across Parliament only discourages others from speaking up.
8: If you have a different view or you want to ask a question that might be a bit uncomfortable or prickly or go counter to what some of the conventional thinking is, that this is the way that you'll be treated. I don't think that's right. And I think the sort of emphasis on rigidity and compliance is not healthy for the party.
5: The former boss of Sydney's Parramatta Council has been questioned over the process of appointing her to the role at an inquiry examining allegations of corruption. Rhiannon Solomon-Marin reports.
9: Gail Connolly was the chief executive of Parramatta Council between April 2023 and October 2025. In the lead-up to her appointment, Council was due to vote on a motion which attempted to have her $500,000 job offer rescinded. At today's ICAC hearing, Ms Connolly said on the day of that meeting, she traced her friend Roxanne Thornton's signature onto her employment contract after Ms Thornton had witnessed her signature over FaceTime. Ms Connolly admitted she did it so the contract could be signed before the meeting, meaning the motion could no longer go ahead. The former CEO will continue giving evidence tomorrow.
5: Treasury Wines Estate says the future of 46 wine brands, including South Australia's Wolfblass, is uncertain as it looks to dump more than half of its labels. The company says luxury wine brands will be the focus of the business's investment. It's only guaranteed the continuation of 10 wine brands, including Penfolds, Wynns and Pepperjack. Chief Supply Officer Karen Petty says a new company chief executive has implemented the strategy.
10: You have a lot of investment spread across a lot of those brands. It's very hard to get the right emphasis on any one of those. So by removing some of those brands, concentrating that effort, taking it down from the old 76 down to 30, yeah, we can put the investment behind those brands and really unleash what their potential is.
5: Taiwan is pressing China to recognise the deadly crackdown on protesters in Beijing's Tiananmen Square 37 years ago. The events on the square on the 4th of June 1989 when Chinese troops opened fire to end student-led pro-democracy protests are not publicly discussed in China, and the anniversary is not officially marked. And in sport, Essendon have confirmed that AFL defender Lewis Hayes will not require further surgery on his injured ACL. The 21-year-old pulled up sore the morning after his return match in the VFL last weekend, with further investigation today confirming an ACL sprain. Hayes will miss the remainder of the season and is expected to be available for training at the start of pre-season. In better injury news, interim coach Dean Solomon says Sam Dunham and Mason Redmond are set to return ahead of Sunday's clash against Carlton.
11: The first two definitely. Ridley, we'll see how he trains and how he feels. Discuss with him where he's at post-training. But I think we get something like 10 players back between here and post-bye, which will be significant for our footy club.
5: Tasmania's weather, there's a gale warning or strong wind warning for most of the state. For the rest of Thursday, rain about the east and south, easing during the afternoon. Showers elsewhere, although light and isolated about the north. Showers falling as snow to 1,000 metres late, southeast to southwesterly winds, fresh at times. 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
1: Good evening and welcome to PM. I'm Samantha Donovan, coming to you from the lands of the Wurundjeri people of the Kulin Nation in Melbourne. Tonight, the Prime Minister defends Australia's record on slave labour as the US plans higher tariffs on countries it claims are failing to end the practice. Also, a critical breast cancer and endometriosis drug being pulled from Australian shelves, and most of the big names out of the French Open in Paris.
12: It's really awesome to see an open tournament for once in a Grand Slam, being on clay and the ability to move and slide, and it's a different movement pattern. It does neutralise and nullify the big servers a little bit.
1: First this evening to Donald Trump's latest tariff scheme. The US administration is planning to put a 12.5% tariff on goods imported from Australia and dozens of other countries because it argues they've failed to address the use of forced labour in their supply chains. Australian industry groups say this latest proposal is creating further uncertainty for businesses. Modern slavery experts are sceptical of the Americans' justification for the tariff hike, but think that further scrutiny of Australia's laws on the practice is warranted. Catherine Gregory reports.
13: Australian industries and businesses exporting to the US are trying to figure out just what the latest tariff announcement from the White House means for them.
14: We are concerned that the top-up tariffs that has been announced last year has considerably reduced our opportunities in the US. And this 12.5% wall, I think that exasperates the issue.
13: Murad Sharif is the general manager of Vector Automation, a manufacturer of automated machinery and software for the timber truss and frame industry. The US has been a pretty big market for the company, but it's now looking elsewhere after US President Donald Trump announced Australia is among dozens of countries which will be subject to a 12.5% tariff on most goods it exports to America.
14: It becomes more expensive for the American manufacturers to purchase our equipment, and our equipment becomes less desirable for them to purchase. Therefore, we need to start seeking another market.
13: The US justifies the hike as a way to crack down on modern slavery in countries' supply chains. Or, in other words, whether the materials Australia imports are being produced under forced labour conditions. Murad Sharif says his company works hard to stay on top of this.
14: We do have a modern slavery policies in place, and we monitor it really closely and make sure we are choosing our suppliers very carefully to make sure that they are adhering to the modern slavery rules.
13: Australia has already faced tariffs on goods exported to the US. Beef and gold have been exempt. The blanket 10% tariff on all Australian imports, though, was struck down by the US Supreme Court earlier this year. Innes Willocks is the CEO of the Australian Industry Group.
15: It makes Australian businesses, you know, that fractionally more less competitive in the American market compared to their American counterparts.
13: As Innes Willocks points out, the proposal goes against our free trade agreement with the United States.
15: But at the moment, that seems to be counting for very little in the eyes of the American administration. And, you know, it would be really unfortunate if they pursued this.
13: It echoes a similar comment by Prime Minister Anthony Albanese, who declared the proposal as unjustified and inconsistent with the free trade agreement. The news has brought bipartisan support, however, with the opposition vowing to work with the government to fight tariffs. While former Liberal Treasurer and former Ambassador to the US, Joe Hockey, says increasing tariffs won't even improve the American economy, but it could cause inflation instead.
16: I just don't understand where the world is heading here in the United States, where people think it's a great idea to increase taxes on consumers and think that it's going to improve the economy and create more jobs.
13: Human rights and legal experts acknowledge that while the US's latest tariffs proposal is largely a political move, Australia still has a lot of work to do on the issue of forced labour. As James Cockayne, the New South Wales Anti-Slavery Commissioner, points out, while Australia has a modern slavery act federally and it's been world-leading, it still doesn't go far enough.
17: Which requires certain businesses to report each year to the federal government on what they're doing to address modern slavery. But there are no penalties if they fail to report, and there's no particular standard of conduct beyond some suggestions from government in guidance as to what they have to do. So there's no formal due diligence obligation.
13: He says the federal government is still sitting on a report from 3 years ago which recommended strengthening that law, and it's imperative there's action given in Australia alone it's estimated 41,000 people are in modern slavery.
1: Catherine Gregory. A spokesperson for the Federal Attorney General, Michelle Rowland, says the government has agreed to most of the report's recommendations and is implementing its response to combat modern slavery in supply chains. Alan Sykes is a professor of law at Stanford University in the US and an expert on international trade. I asked him why the Trump administration is now seeking to impose tariffs on countries it claims are failing to crack down on forced labour in supply chains.
18: Well, the Trump administration is trying to reconstruct the tariffs that were originally imposed over a year ago, but were determined to be illegal by the Supreme Court. And then there was another round of tariffs under a statute that allowed only 150 days worth of tariffs. Those expire in July, and they were also ruled illegal by a lower court. So they're turning to the third statute, Section 301 of the 1974 Trade Act, to try and reconstruct similar tariffs as the sort of the third legislative basis for what they're hoping to do in terms of our trade policy.
1: Tell us about that legislation and how they think it gives them the grounds to target countries allegedly not doing enough on forced labour.
18: So this Section 301 of the Trade Act of 1974 had a predecessor in the 1930 Tariff Act, but it essentially gives the president the authority to impose trade restrictions in response to unfair trade practices by foreign countries. And the definition of unfair trade practices is extremely vague. It gives the president a great deal of discretion to determine what's unfair, what constitutes a burden on U.S. commerce. And so it does require some procedural steps. It requires the United States trade representative to go through an investigation and identify the specific practices in question by the particular countries in question, and then to publish those findings and give a period of public comment, which is now open until sometime in July. But ultimately, the president has final discretion.
1: The Australian Prime Minister, Anthony Albanese, says this nation has world-leading laws on forced labour. Do you think that the Trump administration will have done much research on the practices of each of the countries they're looking to slap the tariffs on, looking at their laws and practices?
18: Oh, I don't think so. I think this is somewhat pretense. I don't think it's a serious concern for forced labour. I think it was just the best option that was left to the Trump administration after the courts had struck down their previous options. So I suspect Australia probably is quite concerned about forced labour, as are other countries that are being targeted by these tariffs. But that doesn't seem to raise a big obstacle for the Trump administration.
1: Professor Sykes, do you think these tariffs could be the subject of legal challenges, perhaps in the American courts, but also in an international forum?
18: So starting with American courts, I think there will be legal challenges. The arguments will be similar to the ones in the original tariffs case that are somewhat sort of quasi-constitutional about the extent to which Congress can delegate tariff authority and the extent to which a statute that focuses on a particular type of issue can be used as a basis for sweeping tariffs against all sorts of different countries. That's what we call in the United States the major questions doctrine. There may also be some challenges under what's called the Administrative Procedure Act to the findings of the U.S. Trade Representative that might be characterized as arbitrary and capricious. It's harder to succeed against this particular statute because it's going to require a step forward in the constitutional jurisprudence or the willingness of the courts to review the president's decisions on matters of economic policy, but I don't doubt that there will be some legal challenges. As far as the international setting is concerned, this is not a national security statute, so the United States cannot invoke the national security exception in the WTO. So I think that challenges based on the legality of what the United States is doing in the WTO would be fairly strong, but I don't think the United States cares anymore.
4: So what effect is that American attitude having on global trade, particularly if these new tariffs do come in?
18: I think it will reduce trade, but it won't eliminate it. This will just be, in many ways, a kind of continuation of what's been going on for the past year, which the world economy has muddled through without any great disaster.
4: The Australian Prime Minister says it's American consumers who will be affected if these tariffs do eventuate. Has there been much reaction as yet in the US to this latest tariff plan?
18: I don't know that there's been a lot of reaction to this particular latest development, but I think the general view of the public in the United States on the tariffs that the Trump administration has imposed has been negative. The polling on tariffs is certainly not favorable, but the administration seems determined to carry through with them regardless. And I don't think this is really an escalation in tariffs so much as it is just an alternative basis for doing what the president was already doing for the past year.
4: That's Professor Alan Sykes from Stanford University in California. The federal government's legislation to curb negative gearing and increase capital gains tax has passed the House of Representatives. But before it can become law, it must pass the Senate, where it'll need the support of the Greens. The government wants to get the bill passed by the time Parliament rises for the winter break on the 2nd of July. But it faces an uphill battle to do that. The opposition is hoping to team up with the Greens to stymie the government's ambition by extending a Senate inquiry into the legislation. Rachel Mealy prepared this report.
19: Order. The result of the division is ayes 94, noes 48. The matter was resolved in the affirmative.
20: And with that, the year's most talked about bill passed the lower house, but it didn't go quietly.
19: And I call... Order. Order. Members on my left will... cease interjecting. Order!
20: As the bill passed, Treasurer Jim Chalmers gave a thumbs up, but he and the government now have a fight on their hands getting it passed by the Senate. The tax bill combines the $250 annual tax offset for salary earners with constraints on negative gearing and capital gains tax concessions. Shadow Treasury spokesman Tim Wilson says the opposition will apply maximum pressure to oppose the tax bill in the Senate.
21: Let's be very clear about this. The Australian people did not vote for the tax measures put before the Parliament and the House and now the Senate. I absolutely want Australians to have their voice in this process because they didn't have it at the ballot box.
20: As well, the opposition parties are concerned that the tax bill gives Treasurer Jim Chalmers too much ministerial discretion over some sections of the new tax package. Tim Wilson says negotiations with

0: to send the tax bill and another bill on the NDIS to longer Senate inquiries are underway.
1: The legislation giving huge carve-outs to the Treasurer to basically act like he is a sort of king of the tax system, that the Greens are rightly alarmed, as the Coalition is rightly alarmed. And so we're going to apply maximum pressure and leverage, because we need to remember, the Australian people did not vote for these taxes. They weren't taken to the last election, they haven't had endorsement, and now the government's trying to shut down and silence Australians from raising their voice and their concerns about their impact.
0: In response to a question in Parliament, Jim Chalmers denied the bill gives him any extra powers.
2: If the honourable member knew anything about tax legislation, he would know that these are not extraordinary powers. And the legislative instruments that are used to determine definitions in the tax system are disallowable by the Parliament, Mr. Speaker. In the usual way, and I don't remember hearing any of this from any of those opposite when governments of the opposite political persuasion had exactly the same kind of system, Mr. Speaker.
0: Assistant Treasurer Daniel Molino denies the government is rushing the legislation through the Parliament, but argues that getting the first bill through will allow for better certainty.
3: When you look at the GST over its entire design and implementation, there was something like 30 bills involved. So it is important to put this initial framework bill in place to provide certainty and clarity when it comes to the tax cuts, but also when it comes to the CGT and negative gearing design for investors and for other participants in the economy.
0: For its part, the Greens Party says it's all ears when it comes to negotiations about the passage of the tax bill. The Greens Treasury spokesman is Nick McKim.
4: I mean, we're always happy to talk to anyone who wants to make a fairer tax system in Australia. And we've got our views about what a fairer tax system would look like. And we think that the government's missed an opportunity to deliver a much fairer tax system, and one make some changes that would address the housing crisis at the scale that it demands. But in terms of any discussions with the Coalition or with Labor or with other crossbenchers, we're happy to talk to anyone.
5: Greens Treasury spokesman Senator Nick McKim. That report from Rachel Mealy. This is PM. I'm Samantha Donovan. You can hear all our programs live or later on ABC Listen. Ahead, most of the top tennis players knocked out of this year's French Open. Breast cancer and endometriosis patients have been given just a few months' notice of the removal of a crucial drug from the Australian market. The drug's maker, AstraZeneca, says it's withdrawing the product for commercial reasons. But a higher dose of the drug will remain available in Australia for prostate cancer patients. Isabel Massali reports.
6: Breast cancer patients are scared and furious.
7: The injection helping keep me alive. It's been discontinued.
6: Mother of three, Kate Hardman, has been updating her social media followers on her stage 4 metastatic breast cancer. She can't believe a drug she's been using for 3 years will soon disappear from Australian shelves.
7: I haven't yet spoken to my oncologist, who I know will guide me and help me come up with a plan, but that doesn't stop me being terrified. And truthfully, it also makes me angry. Why remove a medication that is working? A medication that is helping people stay alive. It feels like, yet again, a price is being put on our life.
6: Megan Fisher visited her oncologist this morning and was told she'll have to wait and see what her treatment options are.
8: So my treatment has been, and still is, after 2.5 years, is a combination of targeted treatment and hormone treatment. So Zoladex is a part of that hormone treatment for me. I absolutely think it's part of medicine that's keeping me alive, yeah.
6: From November, the 3.6 milligram dose of Zoladex will no longer be available in the Australian private market and under the PBS. But a higher dose will stay, which is used for prostate cancer treatment. In a statement, a spokesperson for the company AstraZeneca said it's working to provide free access to the lower dose for 6 months for those without alternative treatment pathways. Health Department official Duncan McIntyre was questioned yesterday at Senate Estimates.
9: We've been in discussions with AstraZeneca and a range of other companies about the retention, but the company has advised that they are removing that item from a number of markets, including Australia, and that that's been a commercial decision. For further information about the reason,

0: that have driven that, you'd have to talk to the company, but it's not just Australia that's been affected by this withdrawal.
1: It's estimated that about 7,000 breast cancer patients rely on this drug in Australia. Dr. Wanda Swee is a medical oncologist at the Peter MacCallum Cancer Centre, where hundreds of their patients are being treated with Zoladex.
2: And essentially, it's used for two main reasons in women with breast cancer. The first is for ovarian function suppression, for treatment of hormone receptor positive breast cancers. And we know that this helps improve cure, as well as in patients with metastatic cancer, control of their breast cancer. It's also used in patients who are undergoing chemotherapy, who are premenopausal and wish to protect their ovaries during chemotherapy as well. And so it's got a double use in premenopausal women.
1: Breast Cancer Network Australia's Vicky Durston agrees it's a very effective drug. They've been contacted by many who are anxious about this decision.
3: They already live with fear of it coming back or fear of progression for those living with metastatic breast cancer. And so this uncertainty has them unclear of whether they need to stockpile the drug, whether it's not going to be accessible, what's available and when is it not there for them. So they are really fearful, and we want to reassure them that it is available at the moment, and we are working tirelessly with clinicians and with the Pharmaceutical Benefits Advisory Committee, who have been fantastic in having those conversations around what other options are available for these women.
1: Dr. Wanda Swee explains efforts are underway to make similar drugs available on the PBS. It's not clear when that may happen.
2: There is a big push from both consumer bodies as well as medical oncology bodies to try and get some of these other medications available to our patients. So that is one avenue to, I guess, that we're all as a community trying to advocate for, so that our patients don't have a disruption in their supply or their treatment, essentially.
1: But she hopes Australian patients don't face a situation like this in the future.
2: A lesson learnt from this scenario is being able to have more options, firstly, so that we can tailor treatments to our patients, but also so that when one medication supply is disrupted, we still have another option for our patients, I think is a major lesson from this situation.
4: Oncologist Dr. Wanda Swee from the Peter MacCallum Cancer Centre. That report from Isabel Massali. Well, if you haven't been paying much attention to the results at this year's French Open tennis in Paris, you may be surprised to see which players are lining up for the singles semi-finals over the next couple of days. No Sinner, Alcaraz, Sabalenka or Swiatek. In fact, only one of the top five seeds has made it through in the men's or women's draws. Kimberly Price filed this report.
5: World number one Aryna Sabalenka bows out of the French Open. Losing in three sets to 25th seed Diana Schneider, Sabalenka admits she's disheartened by her shock exit from the Grand Slam.
6: No thoughts, no emotions. Just want to quit tennis right now, but we'll see. We'll see in a few days. Hopefully I'll get back on track mentally.
5: Sabalenka isn't the first top seed to be defeated in this year's French Open. In the men's competition, number one ranked Yannick Sinner went out in the second round. Meanwhile, number two, Carlos Alcaraz, was forced to pull out of the tournament because of injury.
7: It's really awesome to see an open tournament for once in a Grand Slam.
5: Mark Sofoulis is the head coach of the Melbourne International Tennis School. He says the clay court of the French Open and the grass surface of Wimbledon create a big challenge in the Grand Slams.
7: Being on clay and the ability to move and slide and it's a different movement pattern. It does neutralise and nullify the big servers a little bit.
5: The results at the French Open may be surprising some pundits and spectators, but not Mark Sofoulis.
7: You know, a lot of the players that have grown up on clay are doing some really good things. And, you know, the players that are deep in the tournament now, Caboli from Italy, Arnaldi, have been around for a long period of time and starting to really hit their straps, and clay is their surface. So, you know, I think, you know, seeing them is, you know, in a clay tournament, being deep in the tournament is actually a pretty decent result.
5: Matteo Arnaldi is the underdog of the men's competition, coming into the tournament ranked 104th in the world. He'll come up against his fellow Italian Flavio Caboli in the semi-final.
8: We are good friends. We practice a lot together. We played a lot since we were like 12, 11. So

0: I mean, we know each other very well. It's going to be a tough one.
1: In search of his first Grand Slam title, third seed Alexander Zverev will take on 27th-placed Jakub Menchik. Over in the women's fixture, Russia's invasion of Ukraine is also creating tension, and Ukrainian player Marta Kostyuk has regularly denounced the conflict.
2: The biggest thing I can do is sit here and talk about it so more people can find out about it, so they don't get used to this terrible life.
1: She will take on Russian Mira Andreeva in the semi-final, and Kostyuk says she has to push past the politics once she steps foot onto the court.
2: I don't think if I didn't separate it, I would be able to beat Mira two times that I played her this year. Usually never care who is on the other side of the net. You know, I'm there to play tennis and do my job, and that's it. So it's not going to change for me on Thursday.
1: After beating Sabalenka, Diana Schneider will take on 114th seed Maya Haflinska for a place in the final. Throughout the French Open, many players have visibly struggled on the court with the heat. Roland Garros officials use the wet bulb system to measure various weather components to determine if breaks are needed or if play should be suspended.
3: So the existing heat policy in the French Open is the same for men and women, but it's actually different across the whole tour.
1: Dr. Paul Bowell is from the Sports Innovation Research Group at Swinburne University. He believes there needs to be a universal approach to managing heat policies across different tennis tournaments.
3: There's an ATP tour which covers the men, there's a WTA tour for women, there's an International Tennis Federation, and then there's also the Grand Slams. And they all have different policies, different implementations. There needs to probably be a bit more of a coming together of the associations to have a bit of a more unified governance approach to tennis.
1: The French Open finals will be played this weekend.
4: Kimberly Price. Thanks for joining me for PM. I'm Samantha Donovan. The podcast of the full program is available on ABC Listen. And we'll be back at the same time tomorrow. Good night.

0: Good evening, Clancy Barlin with ABC News. Legal experts say the threat of US tariffs on dozens of countries, including Australia, will have little impact on forced labour. The Trump administration is seeking to implement a 12.5% tariff on countries it believes have failed to address the importing of goods made with forced labour. Prime Minister Anthony Albanese says any tariff on Australian exports to the US is unjustified. Professor of Law at Stanford University in the US, Alan Sykes, says the basis of the tariffs is not genuine.
1: Well, I think this is somewhat pretense. I don't think it's really a serious concern for forced labor. I think it was just the best option that was left to the Trump administration after the courts had struck down their previous options.
0: A leaked document from TASTAFE shows the organisation wants to cut around 14% of its workforce. Sophie Jaggers has more.
2: Documents obtained by State Labor show the proposed restructure. 63 teaching roles would be cut and 55 non-teachers would go. The restructure would save around $13 million. The documents also reveal TASTAFE plans to hike prices by 7% next year, but that is yet to be confirmed by the TAFE. TASTAFE has previously said it needs to find $45 million in savings over 4 years, but has confirmed no more significant changes to its course offerings will be made.
0: Overseas and Iran's foreign ministry has strongly condemned yesterday's US attacks on an oil tanker near the Strait of Hormuz and a communications tower on Keshem Island. William Howard Evans has more.
3: The ministry says the strikes flagrantly violate an April ceasefire between the warring sides and the UN Charter's prohibition on the use of force against sovereign states. This comes as US politicians approved a resolution calling on President Donald Trump to end the war. The vote is unlikely to affect any real change, but Jared Monsheen from the US Studies Center says the mood in Washington is shifting.
4: The strong hold that Donald Trump has had on the Republican Party is still significant, but it is not ironclad.
3: This marks the fourth attempt by the House to rein in Mr. Trump's war powers.
0: Back home, and former Labor Environment Minister Peter Garrett is encouraging Australians with concerns about the federal government's AUKUS pact to get involved in his new crowdfunding.

0: suspended public inquiry. Changes to the multi-billion dollar deal announced over the weekend will see Australia buy 3 second-hand nuclear-powered submarines from the US rather than 2 second-hand and 1 new. But the Midnight Oil frontman says the necessary debate on such an expensive project is missing.
1: I can't find a single big defence project in Australia's history that has run to time or on budget. And the complexity of these AUKUS subs is mind-boggling. There actually isn't a single design that the public has seen.
0: The Reserve Bank has weighed into the escalating scandal facing accounting firm KPMG. Under questioning from Greens Senator Barbara Pocock, Governor Michelle Bullock says the central bank uses KPMG's audit and whistleblower hotline services. Ms. Bullock says the Australian National Audit Service has the final say over the auditing of the bank's financial statements. But given the consulting company's reported mistreatment of a whistleblower, Ms. Bullock says she doesn't expect that contract to be continued. In sport, 18-year-old Socceroos defender Lucas Harrington says his former club coach Ruben Zadravic has played a key role in him making the World Cup squad. 2 years ago, Zadravic said Harrington was the best defender in Australia, even though he has yet to play a senior game for the Brisbane Roar. Harrington joined the Colorado Rapids this year after 2 years with the Roar and says he appreciated his coach's comments.
2: As a player, having that belief from your coach, you know, it goes a long way. It gives you confidence just to play your game, like, don't worry about mistakes. So, no, Ruben was top and really instrumental in getting me here, so I'll always be grateful to him.
0: To Tasmania's weather, there's a gale warning or strong wind warning for most of the state. For the rest of Thursday, rain about the east and south, easing during the afternoon. Showers elsewhere, although light and isolated about the north. Showers falling as snow to 1,000 metres late, southeast to southwesterly winds, fresh at times. To the population centres tomorrow, Burnie a shower or two and a top of 14. In Devonport, Launceston and Hobart, partly cloudy, also a top of 14. For the state on Friday, showers about the west, far south and Bass Strait Islands, falling as snow to 900 metres during the morning, mainly fine and partly cloudy elsewhere. 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
7: Traffic maps looking a lot less colourful than it was a couple of hours ago. If you see any snags you want to let people know about, please do keep in touch tonight. 1-300-222-936. And I've got to say, if you're a single man in the south of the state or willing to travel to it, there is an opportunity starting for you tomorrow. I tell you what, whatever gender you're looking for, I feel like they're all represented in the obsessed fans of a book and screen series you may have come across called Heated Rivalry. A venue opens tomorrow morning, which it may have more than just ice athletes. Excited to check out the action there. There's football on the radio at the moment, okay? ABC Radio, your local frequency will give you that if you wanted to hear it. Tune into the AM or FM signal near you or use ABC Listen, the app. AFL button will sort you out, or Sport Digital if you get DAB Plus where you are. So Adelaide and Geelong in Adelaide, the game tonight. There is a tiniest sprinkle of sport tonight with me. Between now and seven, it all involves ice and not in the, oh, there's been a player scandal kind of way, the frozen water sort. Half past five tomorrow morning. What will you be doing? I mean, you'll have options for getting active in icy conditions. You can crunch through some frosty grass lit only by the beam of your head torch as you

0: jogging. If you've sorted your life out to be up in a cabin in Ben Lomond, you can start eating your porridge ready to fuel up for the slopes. Or finally, for the first time this year, you can lace up your ice skates and glide out onto a proper skating rink, which is big news for Anna Holliday, who is the president of Ice Sports Tasmania. Hello, Anna.
1: Hi, Helen.
0: Have you been in for the rink set up today? How's it looking?
1: I haven't. I'm going to be the first at the gate tomorrow tomorrow morning. Look, I've seen photos and the setup looks amazing. And as always, the ice is ready and looking perfect, ready for us all to get on and enjoy.
0: Yeah, what does it mean to you to have a rink at home for a bit again?
1: Oh, look, I think for the athletes in Tassie, it means so much. It's just, it's indescribable, actually. I think it gives, short term, it gives us incredible boost of energy and an opportunity for all of our athletes to get out and enjoy the sport that they love so much that they usually just, for the last, it's just clocked over 4 years since we had a rink in Tassie. And so for a lot of those skaters, they've had their boots out and ready since they knew that the rink would be coming this month. And it gives them a beautiful opportunity to reconnect with each other in their home state, in front of their family and friends, but also to reconnect with the sport and their sporting community that means so much to them. So personally, as a parent, it's an enormous amount of joy to watch, you know, your child who loves this sport so much to be able to get out and enjoy that at home as well. So I get to enjoy it from a number of views.
0: Are there athletes who have to live away to train in ice sports who get to come home for a month and train here for longer than they'd usually have a chance to stay at home because of this?
1: Look, there have been some athletes who've moved away, Helen, since the Glenorchy rink closed, but it hasn't been sustainable. So typically, as you can imagine, a lot of them were young and it disrupts your whole life to have to move interstate. It's very difficult. It's got a number of layers to it. So fragmented families. So most of them actually now are typically travelling regularly. So travelling over to Melbourne typically or interstate to be able to keep their skills fresh and sort of achieve progress or at the very least sustain their skills. So most of them are travelling away from their families to go and train and then they come home to nothing. And so this is a lovely opportunity to be able to get up out of their own beds and go out skating like lots of athletes do, go and train in the morning, come home and have brekkie and then head off to their day at school or work like many other community members do with their chosen sport.
0: Yeah, it's a huge sacrifice for families to be making. Why is it worth it for you?
1: Yeah, look, I think for me personally, it's worth it because I see the impact on my child who's 16, who absolutely loves this sport. She's a figure skater and it's a very big part of her identity. So when you see that taken away and the implications for her and all of her teammates the same, the implications are pretty profound on people's mental health. It's global. It's not just about when you feel like going to do your sport or recreate of your choice. And so I think the benefits far outweigh the costs, but you know, the reality is the costs are very difficult to maintain and we're not the only family in that position. It's very, very difficult. Puts a huge strain on families. As I said, it means that typically families are fragmented. So one parent, you know, when you're talking about kids, one parent is taking the child or children away for weekends at a time. The other children are left at home or the rest of the family has to go in a different direction. And similarly for the adults who are athletes, they're having to travel without partners because it's just not financially achievable for everyone to go for training trips. So yeah, it's a big deal to have it here at home and it's very exciting and it's very meaningful and it will mean that our skaters progress enormously in this time.
0: Yeah, it sounds like a real relief for you for a month.
1: Oh yeah, it's going to be amazing. we're very well connected in the ice sports community. Everybody leans on each other and it's a lovely supportive community. And so you know, the energy, the injection of that sort of change of energy of having people together and happy and being able to do the sport at times that work for them and the rest of their life, be able to weave that in really sort of naturally into their everyday life. Yeah. It completely changes the rhythm and the relationships between people and it's always for the better. I think, you know, probably a shout out to the rest of the community that are supporting our athletes. They've been rock solid over the last 4 years, but the flip side of all of this, we know, is that our athletes have told us that whilst it's an incredible opportunity to have a short-term temporary rink here at home, the downside

0: it is that it's a very, it's a big drop at the end when the doors close and they go back to having nothing and sort of no end point to how long this is going to sort of continue without a permanent rink here at home. So we are also ready to put our arms around each other and support each other through that more difficult time once they can no longer skate here.
1: And that's how personal it is for the skaters here. But I should ask before, I know you have to go in a minute, Anna Holliday's the president of iSports Tasmania on Evenings 936 ABC Hobart, ABC Northern Tasmania. This is going to be a full-sized National Hockey League ready rink. Yeah. What sort of international action is coming here?
0: Yeah, so there's so much to tell you, and it's all good. I've changed my place, so I've got a bit more time.
1: Oh, have you? Oh, great.
0: International ice hockey games coming to Tasmania. Look, it's the first time that we've had teams of this caliber coming to showcase their skill and their art. And so they're professional ice hockey players. We've got a team from the USA and a team from Canada that are coming. They do, so they have games on through the beginning of July. So 2nd, 3rd and 4th of July out at My State Bank Arena. People can get tickets through the My State website. And I will say, I think the most exciting part of this is it's fresh, it's something different, it's so exciting. Ice hockey is the most fast, furious and super entertaining game. There is adrenaline to the max. And if you've never seen a game, it won't matter. You will be instantly captivated. It's such an experience all round, visceral experience to be so close to the ice and the athletes. And so the rest of the community gets to see this and have a glimpse of what the future can hold for Tassie. So our dream and our intention is that once we have a full-size rink permanently in Tassie, that we will have a Tasmanian team in the National League. That's a goal. It's a goal that we believe we'll realise pretty quickly. And so for anyone who wants to come learn to skate, hit us up. So if you go to the Figure Skating Association of Tas website or Facebook page, you'll be able to see or connect with us at the rink. You'll see flyers around for where you can come have a lesson to learn how to skate so that you can get the most out of this next month of the ice time. But absolutely encourage everyone to jump on and support the Ice Hockey Classic Series as well.
1: Yeah. Do you think the American and Canadian teams will bring extra security in the wake of heated rivalry?
0: Look, I think my understanding is there are a few protocols around keeping the teams separate, yes. Well, I don't know about extra security, but I'm sure Tassie's got enough strong arms to be able to manage that.
1: Right,
0: but
1: hold back all the vigorous fans of the...
0: Maybe.
1: There's a lot of people who got very excited about the book and then the series of heated rivalry, and
0: look,
1: suddenly
0: it's been very popular. And I do know that there's a lot of single people waiting to get to the after party. That's been very popular to go and check out and do the meets and greets and things. And I say go for it. I think the teams are really open to it. They're all really welcoming. They've got, you know, they're very friendly and keen to engage with the community. I think this is a world class event coming to Tassie. These teams played off in their finals in the Olympics. So we've got many of the players that are coming have been at the best, at the top of the game for years. So it's such an extraordinary opportunity to see the sport, to get up and close and personal with the game and potentially the players afterwards. But, you know, I think it's just a rare opportunity for Tassie and we are absolutely embracing it.
1: Yeah, well, anybody who is single and wanting to find an arena full of single and enthusiastic women and gay men, the stands are going to be full of both of those. So, you know, this could be the new singles bar in the state. But how on earth has Tasmania landed the US and the Canadian ice hockey teams, the Olympic gold and silver medalists? How are they playing here? How has this happened?
0: Look, I have to say, although Tassie feels very disconnected at times, we're actually really well supported in terms of the ice sports community. And so it's not unfamiliar to many of the other states, the situation that Tasmanian ice sports community has been in. And in fact, all the other states recognise that this is also for the broader community. It's not just the athletes. And so I think like the folks who pulled together the Ice Hockey Classic Series are actually already connected to some of the players and the families of the Tasmanian ice sports community. And so they wanted intentionally to come to Tassie. They've tried to do it the last couple of years. So they are super pumped to be finally able to get here. It's a big stretch to bring all those players out from the States and from Canada. But they have prioritised coming to Tassie because they know what it's going to mean to us. They really want to help the community engage with the sports. They've allowed us, like they've invited our local athletes going to get in on

0: and do some showcase events during the ice hockey games. And that's just like, it's a beautiful partnership that just shows actually the world is a really small place. And, you know, again, we feel so grateful to have their support and to be able to share our love of these sports with the rest of the community so Tassie can see good, clean, safe fun. Safe question mark fun. you know, it's a pretty physical game, but look, I think it really is a massive endorsement to Tasmanians' community and the Tasmanian attitude and passion for wanting to get a rink together, that they have responded to that and are bringing this series here to support us.
1: If it's packed out with local ice sports for players and locals who just want to get on and have a skate for the month, and then the stands are packed for this international game after that, then who do you hope is listening? Is it a political message you want to be getting through? Is it the corporate sector you want? Who do you want to hear and see how big this can be?
0: Look, I think it's multiple levels, Helen. This opportunity for the rink and also for the Ice Hockey Classic is not an advocacy stunt. It's genuine entertainment that my state are bringing to Tasmania. So, but I think what it will do is give people a touch point to the sports to be able to see what it looks like in real time and why people who are engaging and loving this sport and promoting it and fighting to have this in our community available to Tasmanians, why we feel so strongly about it. If you haven't seen it, it's really hard to imagine what it feels like to be there as part of that game and to see the athletes who are passionate and loving their sport. I think we look at what's happened with the Tassie footy side, we look at what's happened with the Jack Jumpers. Tasmanians love their sport. They love team sport. They love the adrenaline. They love the loud music. They love the crowd engagement. They love the drama of that. And ice hockey brings all of those things. So, you know, for me, it's simple. People are will fall in love with this. Actually, most of the tickets are sold for those three games.
1: Oh, really?
0: So anyone who's interested should quickly jump on to secure the last seat. That already shows that Tassie's going to get behind this the same as they have with all the other Tasmanian sporting opportunities that bring us onto an equal playing field in the rest of the states across the country, but also potentially on a global stage. Right. So, enjoy it for that, I say.
1: Okay. And be quick.
0: And be quick. Get your tickets.
1: Thank you so much. Anna Holliday is the president of Ice Sports Tasmania. And this opens tomorrow morning, 5:30 at the deck. Shiver is open to the community from then through until June 30th. And then in the first week of July, this extraordinary competition between the US and Canada.
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1: I'll be honest, that really worked on me. I want to go and see an ice hockey match now. That, I don't know how many chances in my life I will have. I'm suddenly feeling some sporting vigour rise in my soul. I did say there would be one other ice-related adventure this evening. There is another icy sport mentioned. This one has pretty much no sport involved, really, but definitely a lot of ice in icy water at the bottom of a slide, which famous people wearing costumes fling themselves squealing down along and into. But this is going to be the first one since the person that has all been in honour of has died. So looking ahead to the big freeze without Neil Danaher in the next few minutes on Evenings Tonight. First, it's Martin Plaza. This is Concrete and Clay.

0: Martin Plaza, Concrete and Clay on evenings on 936 ABC Hobart and ABC Northern Tasmania. I'm Helen Shield. You'll quickly gather they're not Tassie people if you see this. They have more trouble than we might with a bit of cold water. But Monday, the gasping and squealing celebrities will be sliding into the big freeze for the first time since Neil Danaher's death from motor neurone disease. And it is in his honour, raising money to fight that disease, that the cause happens. It's usually a very silly event as well as being a significant one for medical research. But this is the first one since he's died. So his footy community is wanting to honour him as meaningfully as possible, which Corbin Middlemass and Ben Masterman have been tossing around on AFL Daily.
1: Monday is going to be incredibly emotional. The first King's birthday game, the first Big Freeze 12, after the passing of Neil Danaher. Lids, and what is the best way that we should honour Neil Danaher, do you think?
2: I don't know whether it's a statue. I think the game in his honour and they're bringing in a medal, I believe, for the best player is a tribute that will stand the test of time, in my opinion. I think that is something that Melbourne and Collingwood do incredibly well. And more importantly, it raises funds for people that are fighting this incurable disease, you know. So is it worthy of a statue or whatever else? I don't know. Like, where would you put it? Like, at the MCG?
1: I think the way we should honour him is continue to fight this fight that he has begun, like you said, to raise money and fight MND to hopefully end the battle with it. The other way that personally I want to honour Neil Danaher is to honour what he spoke about, which is you have a choice in everything you do. The Power of Choice, which is the name of his book. You get to choose your attitude, choose your feelings about things, and live in that way. And that's, you know, something I'm always striving to improve. Mm. So that, personally, that's how I'm going to try and honour Neil Danaher.
3: Yeah, the beanies are awesome. I think if you can make the MCG, you know, 80,000 people wearing, you know, blue beanies every year on King's birthday, I think that'll be, as it has been through the last, you know, dozen years or whatever, I hope that continues long into the future, even without Neil, even if the Big Freeze concept doesn't necessarily remain. And I wonder if, you know, I know they've got a Neil Danaher trophy, I think it is, for the best player on the ground, but whether they, you know, put his name around the event or whatever it turns out to be, I think there's something that they could do on that front, rather than having it as the King's or the Queen's birthday or whatever, which is all we call it as, which is the public holiday. Why not just call it the Neil Danaher game or Neil's game or whatever you want to do? We'll be there.
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0: Right, small bias disclaimer about something which is coming up a bit later tonight. I love a boxing movie. I grew up watching every release in the Rocky franchise with my dad, and have followed every release in the Creed spin-off Rocky franchise since his death. You know, I watch a lot of fighting movies, and there's a new Australian one. Admittedly, it's not just boxing. It's kickboxing. It's mixed martial arts. And that's landing on streaming services today. So already I'm going to be interested in that. But there is a Tasmanian with a music credit in it. Have you heard about that? Tasmanian with a music credit in this big Russell Crowe, Daniel McPherson cinematic release, finally dropping on streaming services. So if you haven't caught up on that, hear it on evenings a little later tonight with me. I'm Helen Shield. If you're hearing me in the car and you want to find me when you get home, Channel 25 on the TV is going to sort you out. Apart from that, settle in for what will be a musical, philosophical, bookshelf-exploring, non-footy kind of night, really. That's how things roll on a Thursday. We settle in and get comfy. And always get in on the conversation on 1-300-222-936. ABC News at 7.
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0: Good evening, Clancy Barlin with ABC News. The Reserve Bank is warning of higher global and domestic inflation as the war in the Middle East drags on. Harry Buttenshaw reports.
1: Appearing before a Senate committee today, the RBA's governor, Michelle Bullock, has said the war in the Middle East is creating a highly uncertain environment, which could lead to higher inflation than anticipated. She added the potential impact on Australia's economy was less certain, but the central bank expects it to weigh modestly on growth this year. The RBA isn't concerned about so-called stagflation occurring in the country at this stage, though. Ms. Bullock added longer-term inflation expectations remain within the RBA's target range of between 2 and 3%.
0: Israel and Lebanon have agreed to renew their fragile ceasefire and create a number of pilot security zones inside Lebanon, from which Hezbollah militants will be banned. Middle East correspondent Matthew Doran has more.
2: This very much follows the sort of format and wording of previous deals which have been struck or announced in this space. And it's all about demanding Hezbollah withdraw from areas in southern Lebanon, getting close to the Israeli border, and for the Lebanese army to be empowered to move in and take military control there. If we look at recent examples of what the demands on the Lebanese state have been, it has been that they should move in, their forces should move in to areas which have been Hezbollah strongholds, which includes much of that southern Lebanon region south of the Litani River, and work to push Hezbollah fighters and officials out of those areas.
0: Foreign Minister Penny Wong says she believes allegations of sexual assault made by Australian activists delivering aid to Gaza. 11 Australians were detained by Israeli forces last month when they boarded the boats of the flotilla in international waters on its way towards Gaza. Some Australians allege they were sexually assaulted, humiliated and beaten. The Israel Defence Force rejects claims of mistreatment. Senator Wong has told Senate estimates the allegations are horrific.
3: Well, my principal position is to always believe women when allegations of sexual assault are made. Those allegations are terrible. They are horrific. And the treatment is unacceptable.
0: Tasmanian Housing Minister Kerry Vincent says he and his office weren't consulted on a new government housing policy. State political reporter

0: Josh Duggan has more.
1: Premier Jeremy Rockliffe announced at a business lunch on Wednesday that the government would underwrite the production of new modular homes, which are built in a factory and transported to site. The Premier said it would reduce upfront costs for buyers and give lenders confidence. Facing a Budget Estimates Committee on Housing today, Minister Kerry Vincent couldn't give any policy details. He said he'd been in discussion about the issues around it, but was only notified of the policy a day or two before.
0: Former Labor Environment Minister Peter Garrett is hoping his crowd-funded inquiry into the AUKUS deal will help determine if the project is worth the cost for young Australians. In recent changes to the Trilateral Security Pact with the US and UK, Australia will get 3 used submarines from the US instead of 1 new and 2 used subs. The Midnight Oil frontman says anyone with doubts about the deal should get involved.
2: Leading naval and submarine experts came to the view that the UK submarine building industry was a complete mess as well. So I think there's so many red lights flashing here. And for younger Australians who are going to have to pick up the bill for all of this, it should be an issue, I think, at front of mind.
0: A federal police officer has told a Melbourne court that a woman facing slavery charges would pose an unacceptable risk if she was released on bail. James Oaten reports from the Melbourne Magistrates Court.
3: The court heard Zainab Ahmed moved to Syria in 2015 with her family to support Islamic State. It heard her father, Muhammad Ahmed, purchased a Yazidi slave for $10,000 to be raped and do house duties. Federal police officer Mark Clendenning told the court Zainab Ahmed mistreated the teenager very badly but didn't hurt her. Under questioning from defence, Mark Clendenning admitted all women, including the accused, had severe restrictions on them while living under ISIS. The bail hearing continues tomorrow.
0: Tasmania's weather. There's a gale warning or strong wind warning for most of the state. For the rest of Thursday, rain about the east and south easing during the afternoon. To the population centres tomorrow, Burnie a shower or two, a top of 14. And Devonport, Launceston and Hobart, partly cloudy, also a top of 14. For the rest of the state tomorrow, showers about the west, far south and Bass Strait Islands, falling as snow to 900 metres.
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7: Gosh, I can picture when I've done this. Maybe you can too. You ever told somebody the honest facts about a situation and it's been hard, it's cost you to offer them that? You both stand to benefit if the air gets cleared about it and if they know what's really going on, but they don't thank you for saying it. You know, their ears are welded shut. They cannot, they will not hear what you are making the sacrifice to give them the honest truth about. So there's nothing more you can do. I think about that because there's an event focus which has just been on this week, and it's got truth telling and truth listening in the description of what was planned for the event. That's powerful. You know, telling the truth is one thing, but if nobody is listening, there's not much in it. I like the weight of that, and as an event focus. And that's been over breakfast. So, you know, that's a meatier start to your day than any sausage that's going on the toast. Hear from one of those truth-focused folks on what happened and whether any ears were open on Evenings tonight. After The Real Thing, and To Me You Were Everything.

0: The Real Thing. To me, you're everything on evenings on 936 ABC Hobart and ABC Northern Tasmania. I'm Helen Shield, reconciling, whatever the context, takes action. If things have happened which are hurtful or wrong, if you're not convinced the other party is going to do anything better or differently, you're probably not going to hold much hope of reconciliation. But there has been some action which has changed one local man's decision about a Reconciliation Week event. Hear what has changed it for him after this.
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0: This is Evenings. I'm Helen Shield. Love to have you part of a conversation at any point tonight. By the way, I call it dinner party rules, where if somebody tells a story and you think, oh, that reminds me of my story, then just call and tell me that. That's how it works. 1-300-222-936 anytime. When there's a national day for whatever a thing is and it's one which is actually personal to you, maybe like me, you really want to feel like it's not a tacky little token, you know, which does nothing and actually doesn't bring better community understanding to the issue, let alone policy or funding or real change, you know. But when they go beyond a ribbon and a few photo opportunities, that's another thing again. This year's Reconciliation Week breakfasts around Lutruwita, Tasmania, the theme has been All In, Truth, Reckoning, Change. Graham Gardner is an Aboriginal advocate. You may also know as president of the Rochelle Football Club. He's been a guest speaker at one of the breakfasts. Hello, Graham.
4: Hello, Helen. How are you?
0: I'm well. I do think you get bonus points for getting up at stupid o'clock in the dark to go and speak at an event.
4: It was a new awakening, so that was I'm glad this could be a one-off.
0: Yeah. And some more bonus points for being a football lover who is willing to talk to me on the radio while there's a game on. Who's your team, Graham?
4: Well, I'm a Hawthorn supporter, okay. But I will be changing allegiances to the Devils.
0: Hey! Wow, so switching. They won't be number two. You're going all in.
4: No, I'm going all in.
0: Just a recent enforced departure of the Hawks have much to do with that?
4: No, look, I should declare my allegiance as a Tasmania Football Club director. And I think in time to come, it's about Tasmania, Tasmanian team, Tasmania Devils, and I think the young ones will grow up with us, and in the future it looks pretty bright.
0: Very nice. And we're having feelings about similar brightness, having been part of a Reconciliation Week event this week?
4: Very much so. I think from my own perspective, we're always busy, and if someone asks you to do something, you just sort of feel, do I feel like doing it? But I'm this occasion, it was the fact that Tom and Jane Tennisford were involved. And Tom and Jane are good friends of mine and also good friends of the Tasmanian Aboriginal community, because the very first couple to donate their properties to the rightful owners. With their involvement, I felt I just wanted to support what they're doing, and I had no second thought about not joining them. So a great catch-up.
0: Right. What's that been like for you in the past few years, being involved with that land being returned?
4: Look, the good thing about it sends a message that the Tasmanian Aboriginal community isn't reliant on the government. The government or governments of the day for the last 20 years have delivered nothing. That here's a lovely couple in their retirement years and great servants of the Tribunna community have done more than an entire government. So it says a lot that people power is still alive, and we've also had Barbara and Ian Sale. They've returned land, and some land returned just underneath Kainani. So again, you know, private land from people with little, but their hearts are so big. It's been probably the reinvigoration of being involved in Aboriginal politics.
0: Right. A reinvigoration for you to get involved in Tasmanian Aboriginal politics. That's big.
4: Yeah, it is, actually. I say that in the sense that, for so often you ask for something, the asking gets to the point of begging, and then you've got to justify your request. So the negativity that comes through that is disheartening, but along comes those moments when you think, all is lost, that there's such goodwill out there that they come to you. And I mentioned when I was talking at the breakfast that sometimes goodness is just out of reach, but it's still there. And on this occasion, it came to us.
0: Yeah, I wonder how much that's going to spread. If there are people who know they still live on land, you know, seven generations later, and they know it was land given to their ancestor and it was taken from somebody else to be given to that ancestor, and it's still benefiting them now as a direct result of that. I wonder if people will start to connect dots about that a bit more.
4: Yeah, look, I think so. And I think the actions of the Tenniswoods, for example, is one where they made a decision to return the land, and then our response was, you will never have to leave it yourself. You'll enjoy it with us. And that's been a relationship we've had. And I think their story is one to be told, and for a lot

0: what's happened with the tennis woods.
1: No, the good thing in that situation was that we had the Hobart Herbarium was doing some work up there, so they've stayed involved, and it's a lot of it is keeping people involved and inviting others to be involved because we want to learn more about the land and be it scientifically or culturally, and but also to set a show people what it is that the land comes first, and we're there to look after, and we welcome people to join us to do that. So it's not a people type thing focus, it's a land focus.
0: Right. It sounds like for the tennis woods, they've ended up with a whole lot more people partnering with them to care for the place rather than losing any of it.
1: Well, yes, they have, and the esteem that they're held in, and the how that story has resonated amongst many, and obviously some other couples now have thought to do the same. So, it had to start somewhere, and this, irrespective of the size of the land, it's the very point of them doing that. It's so meaningful and so heartfelt. I think it's sometimes hard to describe. And it was an emotional catch up for us the other day. And I'm so proud of what they've done, and so pleased to call them friends.
0: This is Graham Gardner, who's an Aboriginal activist. Gosh, sorry, I get to the end of the week and my brain stops working, Graham. Graham Gardner, who is an Aboriginal advocate and has been part of a Reconciliation Week event alongside Tom Tenniswood, who Tom and his wife had returned land to the community in recent years. What was it like? What did you and Tom talk about?
1: Tom, well, I listened. Tom spoke first, and I just listened in. He really covered our journey so well, and he was open in how himself and Jane felt and went through all that process. And it was very, it was such a great speech, and I had to speak after him. And then it sort of reminded me that, I'm going to have to speak, but there's so many other things that triggered about the moments that we had together, and all the cups of tea, and I made a point of talking about we met a whole number of times at their request, and it was down the track that they decided they're going to proceed with returning the land to us, it took a while, but the while was so full of learning about the land and knowing about each other, ensuring Tom and Jane that our intent was good and this is what we're going to do. And in the meantime, we had community groups going to visit the land, and the kids are learning about it. And so a lot went through to ensure that there was goodwill on both sides. So I think that's the best way to put it.
0: And were you still in the role with the Tasmanian Aboriginal Land Council at that time?
1: Yeah, I was at the time,
0: Yeah.
1: yes, and quite busy at the time, which is good.
0: Oh, gee, I bet. Do you remember the first conversation where it came up, where the Tennis Woods first said, "So this is what we're thinking"?
1: I'm trying to think about that. Yes, I think I do actually, and we got to know each other, and they wanted very early in the piece. They took us over to a part of their property, and it's amazing what they've done. It's got this a lot of peace poles, and they're part of this a group around the world. I can't think of the name, so I won't say it, try and say it, but it. It takes you on a journey around the property, and all different sites. There's a peace pile. We've got

0: it's got different words relating to that. And as I was going around, was conscious of why we just kept going to this one area, and then and they I think the word was, we've been thinking. Anyway, we'll keep thinking, and we just and I didn't ask him, you know, what or why. I said, okay, no worries. And you know, later we'd catch up again, and then I started to see where they was heading, and I thought, wow, this could be amazing thing. But you know, we don't never had to ask for it, never
1: No.
0: pushed for it. It was a case of, well, in your own time and when you're comfortable. And I do recall that at the moment they said that, and I said, wow, this is it was just such a new experience. It never, my time dealing with government agencies or anything like that, that two people would come forward with that opportunity for us.
1: And that's, as is always the point, it's not 250 years of connection with that place. It's 60,000 years of connection with that place. I can't imagine what it's like to be getting, finally be getting more opportunities to reconnect.
0: Yeah, and it works both ways. Not only were we able to work it, walk in our ancestors' footsteps, to notice Jane and especially Tom, the way they felt and the way they looked, it's like they were just relishing the whole moment of this occurring. And when I met them the other day again, it was just, they look so well, you know. It's just amazing how they can, you know, at their age, at tender age, that they present so well, they look well, they feel well, and I think that's played a fair role in it.
1: Bit of generosity does the body good, you reckon?
0: I think so, yeah, very much so.
1: Have you slept out on the land? Have you camped out there?
0: No, I like the indoors.
1: Yeah,
0: I've
1: fair enough.
0: always made the mistake of going down in winter because
1: I'm at that point of I'm just not sure how much longer inflatable mattresses and I will have together in life, you know?
0: Yeah.
1: Just, I'm not sure.
0: Look, the area itself, it's diverse in a number of ways, and it's just got areas where you could really set up a camp and then just go and walk. And so anyone in the camp, it is quite easy to camp there, so that's the beauty of that. And I think in daylight savings it'd be just even another level where you've got the time to walk across the place, get to see, you know, the views, and imagine the old fellows walking across the ridges and coming through there. So a magical place.
1: I thank you for sharing a bit of it, and sounds like no regrets about getting back involved in a Reconciliation Week event for you.
0: Yes, no, it's good to do that. I tend not to do it at times, but I think Tom and Jane were certainly the motivation for me to support their voice, and I actually for me to hear their story from them again, recounting that was a bit of a treat for me as well.
1: Truth telling and truth listening. I love that in the description of what the event's about, because there's not much point in one if there's not willingness for the other.
0: Yeah, and look, people can have different, differing views. There's no issue with that. But I think if we can do that respectfully and humbly, we can then listen to each other's opinions. And some of those opinions, you know, whether you feel they're wrong, but they may have their reasons why. And the same those who might talk to me about my views. So.

0: I think it's the fact that having a conversation is so much more beneficial than having an argument.
1: Oh, can you just record yourself saying that and drop it in every sort of social media platform once an hour for the next 10 years or so? Well, thank you
0: Well,
1: very
0: Helen,
1: much.
0: I think you've got a broad audience. You could, I think they'll be listening now.
1: You can achieve more in a conversation than an argument. I'll take that and run with it. Thank you very much, Graham Gardner, Aboriginal advocate, and has been a guest speaker at a Reconciliation Week breakfast just yesterday morning on evenings on 936 ABC Hobart and ABC Northern Tasmania.
2: G'day, it's Joel Reinberger from Afternoons. The race is on for Tassie Hide and Seek. I'll give you clues to somewhere in Tassie I love. Guess right, and you'll go in the draw to see the Race Around the World finale in Sydney. From 936 ABC Hobart and ABC Northern Tasmania.
1: I don't know if you want to come for the music and stay for the mixed martial arts or come for the mixed martial arts and stay for the music, but that's what's happening between now and 8 on evenings. 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

Paula Notes, Kiss on My List on evenings on 936 ABC Hobart and ABC Northern Tasmania. I do love a boxing movie. Love it. Dad brought me up on Rocky. It's stuck. And there's a new fight film. It's not boxing. It's mixed martial arts, kickboxing, plus knees and elbows and chokes and, you know, all that kind of action in a cage. But it's also Australian. It's out on streaming services today. And I mention it because if you haven't caught this, there is a Tasmanian with a music credit in it. Tasmanian. Matt Bowden. And Rick Goddard found out about it on 936 ABC Hobart Breakfast and set the scene with this.

0: So what you're listening to at the moment was written by Brian Kachir, who is based in Queensland.
1: Yeah.
0: He met one of my business partners, Mark Byers, when they were living in Hollywood. So the guys have actually been over there and done the real thing, but they've decamped back to Australia because, well, it's the best place in the world to live.
1: Well, why wouldn't you? Yeah.
0: Exactly.
1: Now, this has got Russell. He's obviously an Aussie. Luke Hemsworth as well. I mean, what's not to like about that film? Punching each other, hopefully. Brilliant.
0: Yeah. So it's wonderful to be able to do these things remotely these days. And back in the old days, obviously, you had to be in LA to do this. Mm. But, you know, having met the guys through various music scenes, I used to live in Melbourne and Europe, so I've been making connections there. But,
1: and
0: yeah.
1: Here you're teaching at the con.
0: I am.
1: Yep.
0: Yep.
1: Making music.
0: Yep.
1: Doing all of that and then, like, doing these bits of work. Now, when you're orchestrating for a film soundtrack, like, how much of the time are you going, oh, let's put in another boom, boom, get some thunder?
0: That's usually the composer's gig. By the time it gets to me, I'm dealing with the live orchestral component most of the time. So, unfortunately, I don't get to put in the Hans Zimmer Brahms and those kind of things. Mm-hmm. But I'm taking the composer's sketch and producing the sheet music that goes out to an orchestra for the record sessions.
1: Okay, so you're going, they want it to sound like this. That's going to need 8 violins, 3 violas.
0: Exactly.
1: And
0: yep.
1: Bob on the thumping bass thunder thing.
0: Exactly, and someone smashing some timpani somewhere.
1: Okay.
0: In the mix, yeah.
1: Yeah, yeah. It's like a puzzle.
0: Exactly, yeah.
1: But fantastic
0: puzzle.
1: Fun.
0: It's great. I love it.
1: Yeah.
0: It's my favourite job in the music business.
1: Do you just listen to the music and orchestrate it? Do you engage with the film itself at all?
0: Absolutely, yeah.
1: Well, okay.
0: At all times, we've got the film up while we're working. So,
1: yeah.
0: Because the music has to underscore the emotional drama on screen. So it's really important that we're in tune with the visuals as well.
1: It's really interesting with AI,
0: mm-hmm.
1: and that being a thing that can produce music very easily, 2 instructions.
0: Yes.
1: But, you know, it's never going to have that feel, is it, of an ensemble of musicians watching an image while they play?
0: Absolutely, yeah.
1: Or can it, do you think?
0: No, I don't think so. I think AI can do amazing things, and I've heard it produce underscore that's, you know, comparable to the real thing, but what the computers can't do is follow human emotion visually yet. If they can do that, then we're all out of a job, but so far I think we're still okay.
1: And is it partly then when you're orchestrating about keeping the sounds out of the vocal register of the actors so it doesn't get muddied?
0: That's always a consideration, particularly for underscoring where dialogue-heavy scenes, yeah, the composers and us are always very conscious of the register of the human voice.
1: And I imagine in a film like this one with Russell Crowe and Luke Hemsworth and about MMA fighters, pretty much
0: everyone's down the bottom.
1: Yeah,
0: absolutely.
1: Like cut the bass.
0: Yep,
1: exactly. Strings. Heaps of violins.
0: Lots of violins up the top, yeah.
1: Amazing. So the film Beast, it'll be on your streaming service probably on Friday, you think, do you? How's it gone in cinemas?
0: It's gone really well in cinemas. Yeah, done very well at the box office. I'm pretty sure it's on Stan on Friday. So
1: okay, brilliant stuff.
0: We're away.
1: And amazing Tassie talent getting

0: jobs done here. Like, what are you telling the musicians of the future, in contemporary music particularly?
1: Oh, look, I think everyone's got a really bright future. I think there's more and more work. AI
0: is,
1: yeah, I think there is. I think there's the, well, with streamers, with content, content production these days, there's always a need for music. I think people have to stay abreast of the technology. You have to be able to engage with it and use it well. But I don't think, I don't see it as a threat. I think humans are social creatures. Music is a social activity. I think it's always going to be about people rather than machines.
2: Matthew Bowden. He is the Tasmanian music lecturer who has done the orchestration work for Russell Crowe's MMA movie Beast. Telling Rick Goddard about it on Breakfast on 936 ABC Hobart. And that is up online if you want to share it with anybody who's a particular fan. And from all the soothing sounds of the soundtrack and those lovely baritones talking about it, this is what the movie sounds like.
3: You're one of the greatest MMA middleweights of all time. Come on! Now you're working on a fishing trawler. I'm not a fighter anymore.
2: Yeah, Russell Crowe's in it, Daniel McPherson is in it, and it has a Hemsworth, and said Hemsworth has been on ABC News Breakfast recently when it was dropping in cinemas. This is its streaming release, so excuse to catch up on some Hemsworth action as well. I'm voting yes.
4: Will the state budget make any difference to the housing crisis?
5: We're still dealing with health issues and my kids are still suffering. We're stuck in a house full of, you know, like mould.
4: I'm Ellie Ward, here Tassiecast on ABC. Listen now.
2: Yeah, that was what it was like to make the music for Beast. Hear what it was like to make the fight scenes from one of the people handling a very different side of the story in the next few minutes on Evenings After the Motel's Total Control on 936 ABC Hobart, ABC Northern Tasmania. I'm Helen Shields.

0: the motel's total control on evenings on 936 ABC Hobart and ABC Northern Tasmania. Again, from the smooth into the biffo.
1: Your brother has some debts that need attention. Come out of retirement. Fight the world champion. Or else we burn down your world.
2: I did 6 months. You have 7 weeks.
0: Beast, co-written by Russell Crowe, starring Russell, Daniel McPherson and Luke Hemsworth. Love a fighting movie. I'm a bit excited. There's been a Tasmanian connection, as you may have heard in recent minutes. If you haven't, chase that up on ABC Listen or your local ABC website. But here is the Hemsworth in question. Luke, stopped by Russell Crowe, starring Russell, Daniel McPherson and Luke Hemsworth. Love a fighting movie. I'm a bit excited. There's been a Tasmanian connection, as you may have heard in recent minutes. If you haven't, chase that up on ABC Listen or your local ABC website. But here is the Hemsworth in question. Luke, stopped by ABC News Breakfast when the movie was coming out on the big screen.
3: Luke Hemsworth plays a shady sports agent called Gabriel Stone in the movie. He joins us now from Sydney. Luke, welcome to the program.
4: All right, how's it going? Thanks for having me.
3: Okay, I watch this. Did people get hurt in making this? Because it's like rough and tumble doesn't really cut it, right? I mean, it is violent at times.
4: Yeah. Sometimes you duck when you should weave and, your nose gets opened up or something like that. But, the fight choreography in this is just absolutely stunning. Brent Foster, who plays Xavier Grau, he's pretty much choreographed the whole thing with the wonderful Dan McPherson, of course, and it is just, it's all them. Those guys are kicking each other and punching each other, and I think Dan tore his groin

0: towards the end, and you know, but black eyes, and yeah, it's, you know, it's a part of the job that's sort of fun.
1: You must have worked out like a lot. Like, I know you do all the time, but like, I mean, Daniel in particular is just like double his normal size. Like, there's it would have taken a long time to get ready for this.
0: He was really lucky because there was a few things. The film actually fell over, you know, very early on. So it's sort of been in the works for years, this show. And so he at the beginning had never thrown a punch, really. And so once the film fell over, that gave him all this time to then bring on, you know, amazing boxing trainers, kickboxing trainers. He did a camp in Thailand. And then, of course, Brent comes on and he's, you know, he's jiu-jitsu. And so they were sort of able to really sink into the minutiae of being a fighter as well. And I think that's what you're seeing. You're seeing someone who actually looks like a proper fighter. And I mean, Brent is actually a martial artist. But Dan, you know, Dan took it on. He plays the part. He walks the walk. He talks the talk. And all I had to do was sit there and drink scotch, which I really like researching that.
1: I was going to say, you got a good job, for sure.
2: His transformation was unbelievable. I couldn't get over just how much like a fighter he looked. Now, you've already done the Australian premiere. You're, of course, going to the screening of the Gold Coast Film Festival. What I want to know is, in a film with majority Aussie actors, is it a better rap party? Is it more fun?
0: It depends if George Burgess is there or not.
2: I'm telling
0: him to lose
2: NRL
0: my number.
2: Star.
0: Yeah. It was actually Big Georgie's birthday yesterday, so there's a bit of an air of tequila around me at the moment, which is probably not healthy.
2: It's okay. We're cool with that, aren't we, Jay?
1: Yeah, that's okay. We'll let it pass. Hey, what was it like filming? Because this was like a real martial arts event in Thailand, I think. What was that part of it all like?
0: Oh, I'm sure it was great for everyone who went.
1: Oh, you didn't get to go.
0: I didn't get to go.
1: It would have taken everyone.
0: Well, we had some scheduling issues. I was still doing another thing, and we just couldn't line up the dates. And you know, with these little productions, it's an independent film. It's just once you miss that window, there's virtually no money to keep the thing going day to day. It's a wonder that it actually got made. So, once I missed Thailand, it was heartbreaking because it would have been super fun to be there, but heartbreaking also because it's just a little closure of my character, which I think needed to happen in the film. But anyway, that's what life is in these, you know, in these films.
2: Luke, maybe you're better off. Mr. Burgess, I think, was over in Thailand. Maybe you needed a break. I want to ask you about your accent. Your American accent in the film is so good. That's second nature to you. It's what you do as an actor all the time. Yeah. But I want to know, when you're surrounded by your Aussie friends and you're the one having to maintain the American accent, is it more challenging?
0: It used to be. It's not so much anymore. It's definitely, and I've tried this many, many ways. I've tried staying in the accent the whole time, and that sort of just gets more exhausting, I think.
2: When you're not filming, you would be using your American accent sometimes.
0: Yeah, and it depends on the set. You know, like Shayna Bess, who me and Dan actually did Infinity with, he was a director, a very involved sort of, you know, for want of a better word, method director, and he wanted everyone basically in character the whole time, and there's no trailers, so we were all stuck in a green room together for, you know, 6 weeks with everyone in character, and it just created a really interesting bunch of dynamics, and you get to know people in another slice of the pie in terms of personality, because you're playing this, you're just constantly playing, you're constantly coming up with stuff, but it's very draining to not have, you know, a little bit of space to get away and just cry for a little bit, you know.
1: We know in families where you've got like multiple brothers, there's, you know, a few altercations as you grow up. Did any of your upbringing prepare you for this sort of film?
0: Yeah. Chris and I, we've had a few spars, and you know, Liam and I sparred a bit. Liam will tell you that he's 50-0 against me, but he likes to embellish a little bit. Yeah, look, I mean, we still wrestle. We're still very, very physical, and all of us are training and boxing and kickboxing, you know, a lot. And his kids are jiu-jitsuing, and mine were jiu-jitsuing, and it's a physical battle coming into the Hemsworth household at the best of times, you know. And then you put food in front of us, and it's all out the window.
3: Yeah. Luke Hemsworth, ahead of Beast, being released in cinema. Now it's dropping on screening services. And that was when he was on ABC News Breakfast evenings, 936 ABC Hobart and ABC Northern Tasmania. And look, if you have enjoyed the balance, I'm going to keep it going. You like the classical soundtrack? Did you like the physical challenge element? Both of those things are happening after 8 through until 9 tonight. Right now it's George Michael. On evenings, I'm Helen Shield, and this is Father Figure to get you up to the ABC News at 8.

0: George Michael father figure on evenings on 936 ABC Hobart and ABC Northern Tasmania. No pressure. What's the best piece of classical music ever? I can barely decide how to replace door handles, but the vote is in.
1: If it's happening in your town, you'll hear it on ABC Local Radio. 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

0: ABC News with Noni Edwards. The Reserve Bank has weighed into the escalating scandal facing accounting firm KPMG. Under questioning from Greens Senator Barbara Pocock, Governor Michelle Bullock says the central bank uses KPMG's audit and whistleblower hotline services. Ms. Bullock says the Australian National Audit Service has the final say over the auditing of the bank's financial statements. But given the consulting company's reported mistreatment of a whistleblower, Ms. Bullock says she doesn't expect that contract to be continued. A federal police officer has told a Melbourne court that a woman facing slavery charges would pose an unacceptable risk if she was released on bail. James Oton reports from the Melbourne Magistrates Court.
1: The court heard Zainab Ahmed moved to Syria in 2015 with her family to support Islamic State. It heard her father, Muhammad Ahmed, purchased a Yazidi slave for $10,000 to be raped and do house duties. Federal police officer Mark Clendenning told the court Zainab Ahmed mistreated the teenager very badly but didn't hurt her. Under questioning from defence, Mark Clendenning admitted all women, including the accused, had severe restrictions on them while living under ISIS. The bail hearing continues tomorrow.
0: New South Wales Premier Chris Minns says the cannabis driving reforms are a common sense approach that balances safety concerns. Today, the state government is introducing laws that would allow prescribed cannabis users to drive with a small amount of the drug in their system without being impaired. Mr. Minns says drivers will have to register their cannabis prescription and also complete an online educational course.
2: Medicinal cannabis users in New South Wales are not criminals. This is a legal substance. They've gone to a doctor to get a prescription because they've got an ailment or a pain that they need help with. And we don't think the legal system's kept pace with that change in New South Wales.
0: It's understood Bondi hero Ahmed Al-Ahmed has been charged with allegedly assaulting and stalking his father in Sydney's West. Police say the alleged incident happened in a Bankstown home in March. The 44-year-old was charged yesterday with domestic violence-related assault and stalking. Two of Mr. Al-Ahmed's brothers have previously been ordered to stay away from him after they were charged with threatening him over the phone. Internationally, the US Secretary of State has confirmed a multi-million dollar support package for Ukraine is on its way. Marco Rubio has been answering questions about the $560 million in Congress-approved funding in front of a Senate subcommittee. Violence between Ukraine and Russia has escalated this week, with Russian strikes killing at least 23 Ukrainians and Ukraine firing back at St. Petersburg. When pressed on why the money is yet to be delivered to Ukraine, Mr. Rubio says there have been some holdups.
3: It's just going through the interagency process, and there are a couple stops along the way that unfortunately got tied up a little bit. But I've seen it, not as Secretary of State. I've seen the interagency as National Security Advisor, and it's something that I think we'll have news on fairly soon.
0: China is warning those who cross the line on Taiwan will pay the price. The comments follow Beijing banning four New Zealand politicians from entering the mainland, Hong Kong or Macau for a year after they visited Taiwan last month. China claims the self-governed island of Taiwan as its territory and has tried to restrict the island's foreign engagements. Chinese Foreign Ministry spokesperson Mao Ning says it's a clear breach of the One China policy.
4: Recently, certain New Zealand lawmakers, disregarding China's grave concerns and firm opposition, insisted on visiting China's Taiwan region, violating the One China principle and interfering in China's internal affairs.
0: Concerns are being raised about the presence of foreign spies on a popular social media platform for professionals. Australia and its partners in the Five Eyes Alliance have issued a warning about Chinese spies flooding job platforms like LinkedIn to lure recruits with access to sensitive information. Security expert from Southern Cross University, Brendan Walker Munro, says it's not a new approach, but the amount of foreign activity is worrying.
5: LinkedIn's always been a source of these types of approaches from espionage and foreign interference agents. What we're seeing and what this warning is really saying is that we're seeing a much bigger scale and scope of these types of approaches to military, defence and government employees.
0: I'm Noni Edwards. That's the latest ABC News. There's more news at any time on ABC Listen.
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11: What is the best piece of classical music ever? That's a very hard question to answer, especially if it's entirely open, the category. So, film scores, video game soundtracks, Ukrainian lute, Chinese erhu, Celtic fiddle, all of it. How is anybody supposed to pick? But hundreds of thousands of voters have narrowed it down to their list and contributed to what will be counted down this weekend on ABC Radio. So get some sneaky insights into what the front runners might be from one of the hosts in the next few minutes tonight after you've heard new music from U2. They've dropped an EP in February. This is one of the tracks on it, Song of the Future.

0: That is brand new music from U2. EP came out in February, and that's Song of the Future on Evenings on 936 ABC Hobart and ABC Northern Tasmania. I'm Helen Shield. No pressure, but what's the best piece of classical music ever? I lost sleep putting a short list together for the best Australian song of all time countdown. Genuinely kept me awake. These ABC polls are making me need to dye my hair more often, I swear. 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
0: Given for how long and how frequently she's played with the Tasmanian Symphony Orchestra, we get to claim her at least a bit, I think. The harpist here. Pieces from Braveheart, if you're trying to place it.

0: And this weekend, that harpist is revealing what Australians think is the best classical music ever. Ever. As part of the ABC Classic 100 countdown, she is literally there, scrolling through a database right now, checking stats for you. Genevieve Lang is a harpist and an ABC Classic presenter. Hello.
1: Hi, Helen. I have to say, I'm part of a team. It's not all on me.
0: No, but how hard? Did you vote?
1: I did vote. And, you know, I voted with half an hour to spare before the voting closed. I'm a terrible procrastinator, but also it was a struggle this year, the greatest of all time. How do you even approach that as a topic? Anyway, what's done is done. The votes are in, they've been counted, and we know that Australia has turned out in, like, as you said, hundreds of thousands. We hit almost 190,000 votes for this year's ABC Classic 100 Greatest of All Time. And that, I think, just speaks to how much love Australia has for this art form, for the world of classical music.
0: What is the definition of classical?

0: classical music for the sake of this vote. What are the parameters?
1: How long have you got, Helen?
0: Right. I'm like, are we going to ancient Persia? Can the Chinese Erhu be part of this?
1: Well, so I think classical music, and this is only my humble opinion, I think classical music is expanding in its definition. Once upon a time, it was music of the Renaissance, the Baroque, the Classical, the Romantic, and the first half of the 20th century, let's say.
0: Very Western.
1: These days, very Western, exactly. These days, most recently, earlier this year or possibly late last year, South African cellist Abel Salachwe, who trained classically in London at the Royal College, partnered with the Australian Chamber Orchestra to bring his songs of his homeland to the ACO and worked it into the texture and the fabric of the Western sound of a chamber orchestra. And it emerged as something completely new and utterly exciting. It was so compelling to hear him sing and play his cello and work with the ACO musicians. And you just mentioned Erhu. I know, chora players who have collaborated with the London Symphony Orchestra and created another new sort of sound for classical music. So it's got this fusty, dusty, old, dare I say it, elite reputation. And I think the artists of today are doing a fantastic job at dismantling that glass house, pane by pane, and bringing something new.
0: And exciting things happening here too. Have you come across the Kabul Ensemble collaborating with Van Diemen's Band?
1: Yes, I heard the album. Oh, so moving.
0: Right. Again, just bringing together these what might have been considered disparate traditions and making it the most modern, new, wonderful thing. Yeah.
1: Yeah, exactly. I think they gave a Sati Gymnopédie the treatment, and it was again, I mean, this is old music and non-Western music, and they find a meeting point and something beautiful and completely different emerges.
0: With some absolute ratbag from France a couple of hundred years ago. Surely one of Sati's Gymnopédies is going to make it into your 100 countdown, surely.
1: Look, I think there's a very strong chance. I mean, that music is sort of predates what I think of as ambient piano chill these days, the music of Einaudi and the music of Max Richter and the like. Sati was doing this a long time ago, creating blissful, mesmeric, hypnotizing music that sounded simple. In fact, it's not very simple to play, but that doesn't matter if you're listening to it, if you're an active listener and just enjoying it. If Sati doesn't appear, then I'm going to have to eat my baguette.
0: And
1: or my chapeau, I should have said my beret.
0: Oh. No, but nobody loses if it's like I get the song or I get a bread product. I feel like that's win-win.
1: That's true.
0: This is Genevieve Lang, who is a harpist and a presenter on ABC Classic. We're spoiled in this part of the world to have Christopher Lawrence, who is still on ABC Radio now and then, and we hear all sorts of stories about what classical composers have got up to in their time. That's, there's some spicy reading if you ever pick up a copy of Swoon.
1: Exactly. We'll let Christopher write the book and then you can all read about it.
0: Yes. Do we, given how much time you've spent on stage with the Tasmanian Symphony Orchestra over the years, do we get some claim to you?
1: Oh, yes, absolutely, Helen. I think of Tassie as my spiritual home. My time with the Tasmanian Symphony Orchestra was such a joyful time. My best friends still reside in Hobart and play with the orchestra. The sense of collegiality and the pleasure in making music together, working towards, pulling in the same direction, playing with the TSO. 100%. Look, if you don't claim me, I'm going to claim you. I have such a big place in my heart for Tasmania. But, it was a real privilege to play with that orchestra and to have the opportunity to talk to audiences. And in fact, I sort of think I could call Tassie my birthplace as a broadcaster because it was in Tassie doing, chamber music tours for Tasmanian Virtuosi with the late Steve Martin, the double bass player at the helm. That was where I first started talking to audiences for these chamber music recitals. We didn't have program notes, and so I was like a talking program note, and I discovered that talking to audiences actually relaxed me and made me feel a connection with the audience that I didn't necessarily feel through just playing my harp. And so I have to thank Tassie for giving me that opportunity.
0: Right, which has become radio.
1: Which is now my full-time job, pretty much. Yeah, that's right.
0: Yeah. What a wonderful other layer to discover to your music career. Talking about music is as satisfying as playing it.
1: Yeah, yeah, that's right. And advocating for it and championing it, and particularly passionately now advocating for music education from the early years right through, knowing that what learning music and learning an instrument, learning the language of reading music and that sort of thing, what it gives to a developing mind and a growing brain. I just think it's not a magic bullet. Like, it's not going to solve all our education woes or our societal woes or our behavioural woes, whatever it is, but it is a part of the puzzle, part of the pie that has been sort of stripped out because we haven't understood it.

0: great for your brain. It acts as a prophylactic, like a protective measure to for mental health issues, anxiety and depression later in life. It builds confidence in young people. Their language skills evolve, their listening skills evolve, their ability to focus and pay attention for longer periods of time. All of that grows with learning music. So if you ever want to have a chat about music education, give me an hour. We
1: Yeah,
0: can talk.
1: anytime. And not just for young people, like incredible for young minds, but even in protecting older minds. What's the evidence like
0: Well,
1: for?
0: absolutely, it's there. So we see in people living with dementia later in life, music is one of the few avenues through which they can reconnect with people, with family, with friends. If you play music to someone who's living with dementia that they heard when they were younger, in their teens and in their 20s, they will maybe. I've heard stories where people in nursing homes have spoken for the first time in years in response to hearing the music. So music really taps into that primitive part of our brain, that very, very early part of our brain, and it stays there. And it serves so much more than just like listening for pleasure. It's therapeutic, it's medicinal, it's binding us, reconnecting us with other people, and back to the music, of course. But so right through our lives, and you can pick up an instrument at any point. Like just because you never learned as a child doesn't mean you can't pick it up. It's a challenge.
1: Oh,
0: Like,
1: yeah.
0: let's not pretend otherwise. Learning a new language, coordinating fingers that have never moved in that direction before, doing a contrary motion scale, hands going out and in on the piano, something like that. That would be immensely challenging, but at the same time, hugely rewarding.
1: That's really good for you to do something you're terrible at, too, isn't it?
0: Yeah,
1: That's
0: it really is.
1: psychologically and as for your brain health and all of it. It's like, yeah. Doing something even though you're not
0: Yeah,
1: good at it, getting
0: well,
1: out
0: I
1: of the
0: mean,
1: rut.
0: you getting out of the rut, standing on the edge of your comfort zone,
1: Ugh.
0: practicing grit and perseverance, and it's an act of resilience too, because so often our inner critics like just fold into the conversation. You're not very good at this, are you? Maybe you should stop.
1: Yeah.
0: But if you can stand up to that inner bully and say, you know what, I'm not very good at it, but I'm doing it for lots of reasons other than being good at it, then I think, you're only going to get benefit from it.
1: Glenn entirely agrees with you on the text line here, by the way. He says, your guess, it's
0: Hey, Glenn.
1: totally correct. And speaking with a lot of statistics on our side here, and he says, best classical music ever. He says, for me, something by Mozart or Bach, perhaps Brahms, but not Mahler. That's Glennie Gilston-Bay's take.
0: Oh no.
1: Oh.
0: Glenn and I have just parted company. Mahler 2
1: Oh.
0: was right at the top of my list.
1: Oh. Did you have an outlier in there?
0: In my top 10.
1: Yes, in yours.
0: Well, a piece that I found myself surprised to be voting for was John Powell's soundtrack to How to Train Your Dragon. And I think the reason that it sort of wormed its way into my heart, and although, like, defining what is great music, you can come at that at a number of different angles. You can vote with your heart, vote with your head, depending. That was definitely a heart vote. I saw the film with my kids not that long ago, like within the last 6 months, and the three of us were whooping and hollering through the film at all the adventure flying scenes. And the film, the soundtrack, the film score really added to the overall excitement and the riot of watching that movie. So, yeah, John Powell's How to Train Your Dragon.
1: Well, here's a
0: Wasn't
1: little
0: expecting
1: of
0: to vote
1: that.
0: for it.

0: Five of the pieces that have been voted into this year's top 100 of the countdown come from film, and we saw a late surge in the voting for film scores. So my conclusion that I'm drawing from that is that fellow procrastinators who love film music piled in for the last week of the voting. But it makes sense because it's a very legitimate way into the sound world of classical music. If we don't see John Williams with multiple entries in the countdown, I'd be very, very surprised. He's been writing sound film scores for more than 60 years, and like Darth Vader doesn't have the same menace without John Williams walking in, as he walks into the throne room, in the same way that Bernard Herrmann's score for Psycho. Otherwise, it's just a shower. Like, she's just getting wet in the shower without Bernard Herrmann's score for that. So the music, I guess the point I'm trying to make is that music of film is more than just background stuff. It's character, it's mood, it's environment, it's menace, it's love, it's all of those things. And those are intensely human experiences. So to see such a strong showing from soundtracks and film scores, I'm not at all surprised.
1: Right. And I hope in another however many years that emerging score composers, where you've got big names coming out of Iceland winning Oscars,
0: Yes.
1: and Hildur Guttner Dóttir, she was the Chernobyl woman who did Chernobyl. Is that, I think I'm
0: Yes,
1: getting that
0: that's right.
1: right.
0: She's done a number of film scores. Yeah, no, we're seeing some really interesting voices coming through film, and it's not to say that when you write music for film that you are stuck in writing music for film. Like, you don't have to get pigeonholed. Nigel Westlake is a great example of that. Like, he's scored some of the movies we love the best, like Babe, Pig in the City, Paper Planes, Blue Rider most recently, and he writes fantastic symphonic and choral music aside from that. So being a composer for film doesn't have to pigeonhole you in that genre. I think it probably earns you quite well, so you might choose to stay there if you do well, but I think there is also ample opportunity to explore other parts of your creative muscle as a composer for film and writing for other ensembles.
1: Right. So ABC Classic 100 Countdown is this weekend. Which part of that relay will you be holding the baton for?
0: I will be bringing you Sunday morning from 10 a.m., but we get underway on Saturday morning at 10 a.m. And then at some point on Sunday, towards the other end of the afternoon, is when you hear number one. But look, I really encourage everybody to go shopping. Maybe not tonight, it's getting a bit late, but go tomorrow. Stock up on toilet paper, milk, tea, sausages, and Weet-Bix, whatever your essentials are. And then, because Helen, every year we get complaints, I can't leave the house because ABC Classic is keeping me, prisoner with all this fantastic music. You can also download the ABC Listen app and then take the concert, take the countdown with you in your pocket. But just plan a weekend in. I'm not sure what the forecast is for Hobart,
1: It's
0: for
1: pretty
0: Sydney. It's not
1: lovely,
0: terribly
1: actually. I'm
0: warm.
1: sorry. No, it's beautiful.
0: Oh, is it?
1: Yeah.
0: Oh, well, get the transistor radio batteries, change those and take it out into the garden with you, and let us keep you company for the weekend.
1: Oh, yeah. And have you crunched a few Tassie numbers? How well represented have we been in the voters?
0: So Tassie has done a great job stepping up to sort of participating in the vote. As I said, we got almost 190,000 votes in total from across Australia. And I think from Tassie, we got enough votes to fill the Federation Concert Hall eight times over. And I will also say this, Tassie has representation in the top 100. A great Tasmanian composer has been voted in by Australia. I'm not going to say
1: Sculthorpe,
0: who. Excuse me.
1: Sculthorpe, Peter Sculthorpe.
0: Well, Sculthorpe's got competition. Maria Grenfell is resident in Tassie. Jabra
1: Oh,
0: Latham is resident in Tassie. And both of those composers write fantastic music. But
1: yeah.
0: so, yes, you'll just have to listen in.
1: You dangle a great tease. Have a wonderful weekend.
0: Thanks so much, Helen. Enjoy.
1: Genevieve Lang is a harpist and a presenter on ABC Classic. The ABC Classic 100 Countdown is this weekend, so June 6 and 7, 10 a.m. And then the concert version on the 27th of June will be on ABC TV and iView as well. 936 ABC Hobart, ABC Northern Tasmania.
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1: Somehow, there's this real mix of classical music and brutal sport tonight. Not the footy kind of sport, but the kind, well, you know, when you're a kid and you don't realise that your teacher exists outside of the classroom, you don't really think about them beyond the edge of the playground. You bump into them at the shops for the first time and think, oh! You see them run on in a hockey game on the weekend. Suddenly there's this shift where you realise they're people as well as being teachers. I think in Tassie there are some teachers. It's definitely hard to miss that they exist beyond your shop class. Like, I'm thinking Tyler Richardson, who's a school teacher at Taroona, and also the front man in hugely successful band Luca Brasi. People are probably aware that he exists. Or the teacher in with you next, who is just back from a bit of time off because he's been defending his world title in canoeing. So find out if he's been able to back that up and defend the title when he's with you after Cheap Trick and If You Want My Love.

0: Yeah, that does make me want to go sailing through the sky on a flying lizard. Not many things put me off that prospect, to be honest, but that definitely made me feel the wind in my hair a bit. Soundtracks.
1: Yeah, look, it's a great soundtrack.
0: Yeah.
1: Soundtracks, so almost one in five. Look, this is a teaser. One in five, almost one in

0: Cheap Trick, If You Want My Love on evenings, 936 ABC Hobart and ABC Northern Tasmania on Helen Shield. He went over in a tough position where he was the champion with the title to lose and everybody wanting to take him on and take that crown off him. But has Hobart College Haas teacher Matt Dalziel come home as the world's best once again from the Masters World Championships in the 2026 ICF Wild Water Canoeing World Champs? Hello, Matt.
1: Good evening, Helen.
0: How'd you go?
1: Yeah, had a good race. Didn't paddle very well until the race, but put it together on the day for a really good run.
0: Back home as the champion once again?
1: Yep.
0: Where did you go to race this time?
1: It was in Bosnia-Herzegovina, near a town called Banja Luka, so a beautiful river called the Vrbas.
0: Now, had you spent time on that river before?
1: Yeah, I was there a few years ago, about 7 years ago, as a coach when the junior team went there, and I got to paddle it, but it was a lot lower and it was easier, and I wasn't racing there as well. I was just sort of helping the younger paddlers out.
0: Right. Does it help to live somewhere like Tassie with, you know, the Franklin in your backyard to train on? Is it an advantage to be Tasmanian in canoeing?
1: In that kind of canoeing, yeah. In whitewater canoeing, there's a lot of, Tasmania's really, really solid and overrepresented in the national team, particularly in things like slalom, but also in, whitewater canoeing. So, we've got the Derwent and the Huon really close to where I live. And they're not particularly big or difficult rivers, but they're still flowing and they still give you that feel. So, yeah, great for training.
0: If you will help me in my water sport ignorance, kayaking v canoeing, is there a difference in the codes?
1: Yes, yeah, for sure there is. I'm a kayaker. I sit in the boat and I use a double-sided paddle. And canoeing is where you're kneeling and using a single-bladed paddle. So, but we often use the terms, canoeing covers both in Australia. So, yeah, we're pretty loose with the terminology.
0: Right. And so the event is a Wildwater Canoeing World Championships, but there are kayaking events.
1: That's right. Yeah. They're going to change the name to, I think, the Paddle World Championships, because, that's a bit more, everyone's using a paddle.
0: It makes sense to the confused radio presenters who get you on.
1: Yeah.
0: Matt, what drew you to the sport in the first place?
1: I just remember where I was growing up. I grew up in Western Australia near the Swan River. And, as an 8-9-year-old, used to hang out near the river all the time. And I saw people paddling and I wanted to have a go. So I went up to a mum at the club and asked if I could borrow a boat and asked her to look after my keys and my money while that's about it.
0: Mm. What has been one of your most treasured moments in your career with a paddle so far?
1: Oh, I mean, I think the win in 2 years ago in Spain was really big. I'd had a couple of shoulder reconstructions. I'd had carpal tunnel sort of operated on both wrists. I'd had a form of arthritis, which had been debilitating. And so I didn't know if I'd be able to paddle again, just to be able to then get over that and then race and race really well there. That was that was really, really emotional, that one. And this one was more fun. The one 2 years ago in Spain was a really big deal for me.
0: Right. What was it like when you faced the prospect of not being able to paddle again?
1: I lowered my expectations and I thought, well, I'd be happy if I could do an easy paddle in a stable boat, for a short way. And then when that happened, it was okay. That was good. If that's as good as it's going to get, that's okay. Mm. I just loved being on the water and being in a boat. And so even if I could just do it at a fairly sort of low recreational level, I think that'd keep me going. I kept going and kept seeing improvements and thought, well, yep, I'm going to keep going and train hard and go for it.
0: Wow. What is that like to manage your body now?
1: It's pretty good. I've got a lot of I've had help over the years. Some people at Back in Motion, this physio place in town, have really helped me out. Peter Eckhart, who's a long-time paddler, and one of his guys there, Hamish Anderson, they've really helped me out with my shoulders, and just keep making sure that I'm doing the right kind of strength work and all that supporting sort of exercise that keeps them stable. So I just make sure I'm a good boy and do those exercises. And
0: I actually do the exercises the physio tells you to. That's the
1: absolutely,
0: secret. Yeah.
1: for sure it is. And understand the anatomy. I think that's if you understand what's happening with the shoulder joint, which is really complicated, you understand the reason for the exercises, and I think that really helps you do them properly.
0: Yeah. Age-wise, where do you sit in the master's field compared to your competitors?
1: Well, I had a promotion this year, so I was at the top. I was the oldest in the 45 plus 2 years ago, but now I'm in the youngest of the 55 plus. So,
0: Yes.
1: had a bit of an unfair advantage, really.
0: Well, but now that means there's a lot of potential longevity for you in this particular category.
1: I'd hope to go again and see the same guys that I raced against this year, but also some new ones. That's the thing about masters. You never know. There's a lot of good paddlers out there. You don't know who's going to train up and what shape they're going to be in. So that makes it interesting. Anyone could turn up, and there's some fantastic paddlers out there.
0: Are you sort of looking behind you, watching a few Olympic champions get older and come into the scene and thinking, oh, don't age too quickly, please?
1: Yeah, there's a few of those guys that are like, I guess, like, 5 or 10 years younger than me, so I don't have to worry about them for a little
0: Great. And who are some of the oldest people still paddling at that level?
1: while. Well, there was a man from Germany who's, I think he was 76, which is just phenomenal. There's a British woman that she was, she'd be, I can't, don't know her exact age. It's not polite to ask these things, but I reckon she would have been close to 70. Which is phenomenal because the sport requires a lot of balance. You're paddling a really unstable sort of kayak. You need good reflexes. You need to adapt because the water's throwing you around. So it's inspiration to see people that are,
0: Yeah.
1: 20 years older than me still having a go.
0: Oh, totally. As we're all aging into, please stop using ladders. And then you've got people on unstable water courses. That is really impressive.
1: It's great to see them, not just coping, but paddling well and being in control. That's what you want.
0: Yeah. Wow. What do your students make of it? Do they understand that you are a world champion athlete outside of the classroom?
1: I think my colleagues let the cat out of the bag there. So I think they all knew when I came back, but they just thought I was going for a holiday when I left.
0: How do you balance it, that level of training, with a job as demanding as teaching?
1: Well, I'm not quite full time, so I take a little bit of time off. I work every day, but that gives me a bit of flexibility. And also, like being a masters athlete, you've got to manage your rest and recovery. That's super important. So you can't, like, I can train a lot or I can train hard, but I can't train hard a lot. There's a natural, your body tells you how much you can do.
0: Yeah, this is Matt Dalziel, who is a masters in the wild water canoeing world champion once again. So this will be a 4-year title he'll be hanging on to it for from this point on evenings on 936 ABC Hobart and ABC Northern Tasmania. Matt, is there in some sports, because you've trained so much so hard when you're younger, you don't actually need to train as hard as you get older because of what you've developed in your body. Do you get a bit of that in paddle sports?
1: I think so, but I mean it's a 16, 17, 18 minute event, and if you don't have a certain level of fitness, there's nowhere to hide.
0: Yeah.
1: So your past experience makes you more efficient. You've got to have good technique. But I'm still working on my forward stroke. I've been paddling for 45 years, and I go out in the water, and I'm still thinking about the basics and looking for trying to get the right feel on the water. I think technically there's always room for growth and development. So, yeah, like I think it's a never-ending quest, really.
0: Isn't that the thrill of being passionate about something, that you care about how you execute it every single time?
1: Yeah, well, it's the most basic thing, like the forward stroke. But sometimes I do paddles where I've just gone at a moderate intensity, and the water conditions are nice, and I just think, God, that was fantastic. Just, yeah.
0: Right. Do you go on a little pleasure paddle? Are you sometimes just out there to enjoy the view?
1: Yeah, for sure. I go past the Alum Cliffs, between Kingston and Taroona all the time, and
0: Yes.
1: yeah, people pay good money to go around there. So I'm doing it's my backyard, and I'm doing it for free. What's really beautiful is when you've got like the sun rising, and it throws like I paddle really close to the cliffs, and it throws your shadow onto the cliffs there, and it's got this sort of reddish, sort of golden, sort of color. And because the cliffs are uneven, like your shadow's jumping and leaping, and yeah, and it looks really cool.
0: Can you please attach a GoPro to your head and get
1: I've
0: footage of that
1: thought
0: and
1: about
0: start
1: that.
0: putting it
1: Yeah,
0: online?
1: it'd look pretty good, actually. Yeah.
0: Yeah, let the rest of us live vicariously because we're not stable enough on floating things to experience that personally. Where do you go for a really hard paddle if you want to put yourself through your paces?
1: If I just want to do some distance, I might pop down to the Huon. Like, there's a nice place to get in at Ranelagh. Go up all the way to Judbury, which is like, yeah, pretty. That's a very long paddle. For something more difficult, I'd like to do some more exploratory stuff. Like, there's some good rivers that I'd like to sort of like to extend myself technically, like the Russell, the Northwest Bay. I'd like to get on those, but you risk a bit of boat damage when you go down there, in the kind of boat that we race on.
0: Right, what kind of boat do you race on?
1: Well, it's called a wild water kayak. It's quite long, like 4.5 meters. It's quite light. It's you want it to be light, so it's responsive and fast. So they're only about 11 kilos, and yeah, you hit rocks with them if you're not. Like if it's a difficult river or if you're not on the right line. So yeah, if you're taking on something that's difficult, there's a pretty good chance you'll do some damage.
0: 4 meters. Does that go on your roof racks with a couple of flags hanging off each end?
1: Yeah, fits fine.
0: Matt, so impressive. What if they draped around your neck or handed to you and shaken your hand, and where will you put it now?
1: Actually, it's still in my bag. It's yeah, got a nice little gold medal. Like I've got the last one up on the wall, sort of like usually it's behind a coat. So I'll have to pop it up there with that.
0: I think you need a little bit more, just enough of an ego boost out of this to like mount and frame your medals. I think being a two-time world champion in your sport, I reckon that deserves taking those medals to a framer.
1: Oh, no, don't want to get too far ahead of myself.
0: If somebody is listening and you work with or are a student of Matt Dalziel, and you're thinking, what should we get him as a Christmas present at the end of the school year? Framing voucher. Then he can't avoid it.
1: Dear.
0: Well, it's bloody impressive, Matt. Congratulations.
1: Oh, thank you very much, Ellen. Yeah.
0: Matt Dalziel, Masters Wild Water Canoeing World Champion, again on evenings on 936 ABC Hobart and ABC Northern Tasmania.
2: Mel Bush here. The race is on for Tassie Hide and Seek. I'll give you clues to somewhere in Tassie I love. Guess right, you'll go in the draw to see the Race Around the World finale in Sydney from 936 ABC Hobart and ABC Northern Tasmania.
0: I get to this point on a Thursday night and I think, oh, it's been a big week. What's coming up? And then I remember, it's plump the cushions, turn off the big light, just put the warm lamp on, get cozy, lap rug, snacks. I'm thinking chai tonight. I don't want a spice tea in my mind for the reading corner. And somebody comes in to tell a story about a story after nine on a Thursday night on evenings on ABC Radio. I'm Helen Shield. I am ready for that action. And here's Taylor Dane, Can't Get Enough of Your Love.
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0: Taylor Dane on evenings on 936 ABC Hobart, ABC Northern Tasmania. I'm Helen Shield. There's a bit less weather information on a Thursday night when the footy's on, so please let me bust in a little more of that. Dean Naramore at the Bureau of Meteorology. These are the parts of his national forecast relevant to us for tomorrow.
1: And it's going to be a clearing weather for much of eastern and southeastern Australia as that low that's been impacting southern Australia this week finally moves out into the Tasman Sea. And that's going to clear most of the shower and wind activity. You can see here another front will be impacting parts of Tasmania and southern Victoria during the afternoon and evening hours. And most of that wet weather will be now east of Tasmania on Friday, but still cool day, cool and partly cloudy. Though do notice this next trough system bringing showers into western parts of the state during the afternoon and evening hours, and then a cold front will sweep across, I should say, western and southern parts on Friday night, and that'll bring showers and gusty winds. But ahead of that, generally dry and partly cloudy for northern and eastern areas.

0: Drier start than showers developing in the west and also in the south. But Hobart should have a partly cloudy day and 14 degrees and maybe a shower at night.
1: And on the country hour, which is at midday every day on 936 ABC Hobart and ABC Northern Tasmania, Tony Briscoe got a few more details out of Michael Conway.
2: So we've got a trough over us, well, moving away from us to the east at the moment. It was over us tonight, last night. And then behind it, we get a ridge pretty quickly coming in later today into tomorrow. And that will bring showers, contract showers to the west mainly, Bass Strait Islands and far south. And that westerly flow will continue into the weekend. We start warming up early next week. It starts getting windier northwesterlies into next week ahead of the next front coming through on Wednesday.
3: Okay, so what sort of weekend is ahead, Mark?
2: In terms of showers, I'll be in mainly in the west. It's looking pretty dry for the rest of the state. Just some moderate westerlies with average sort of temperature, average to slightly above average temperatures for June.
1: That's become my sweet spot, the balance of those two daily forecasts. I feel like I've got what I need when I combine the two. There are some warnings in place for Tassie. There is a marine wind warning, still a gale warning in place tonight for the upper east coast, strong wind warning pretty much everywhere else. Tomorrow, just strong wind warnings for all coastal waters, plus Bank Strait and Franklin Sound. And apart from that, there is a minor flood warning in place for the Huon, and there's an initial minor flood warning for St Paul's River and South Esk River as well. 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

The Sonny Boys, Happy Man on evenings on 936 ABC Hobart and ABC Northern Tasmania. I'm Helen Shield. The coziness of this part of the week on evenings, I call it the reading corner. What happens after nine?

0: a book lover comes in and talks about a book or a genre, and they're all kinds of people. Ones who run book clubs, some are writers themselves, or literature academics, or combinations of all of those things. And what better kind of night to snuggle in and let one of them tell you a tale than this? So let them do that after the ABC News at 9.
1: G'day, this is Macca, and wherever you are on Sunday morning, whatever you're doing, offshore, onshore.
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3: ABC News with Noni Edwards. Shadow Housing Minister Andrew Bragg says he doesn't think the housing system needs rebalancing in order to better support first home buyers. The government today passed its tax changes to the capital gains discount and negative gearing through the lower house of parliament in an effort to address intergenerational inequality in the market. But Senator Bragg says the answer to the housing crisis lies in increasing supply rather than rebalancing the taxation system.
4: It's very clear you need to build more homes, you need to have a proper migration program, and you need to find creative ways to help first home buyers. There are different ways you can do this. The government have gone for the politically expedient process, which is just giving away these 5% deposits to everyone and anyone, into a supply-constrained market.
3: The former boss of Sydney's Parramatta Council has been questioned over the process of appointing her to the role at an inquiry examining allegations of corruption. Rhiannon Solomon-Marin reports.
5: Gail Connolly was the chief executive of Parramatta Council between April 2023 and October 2025. In the lead-up to her appointment, council was due to vote on a motion which attempted to have her $500,000 job offer rescinded. At today's ICAC hearing, Ms Connolly said on the day of that meeting, she traced her friend Roxanne Thornton's signature onto her employment contract after Ms Thornton had witnessed her signature over FaceTime. Ms Connolly admitted she did it so the contract could be signed before the meeting, meaning the motion could no longer go ahead. The former CEO will continue giving evidence tomorrow.
3: A new report has found one of Australia's top universities approved a $250 million cost-cutting program without clear evidence of why it was needed. The report from the Australian National Audit Office found Australian National University's leadership approved the project, named Renew ANU, also without proof it was achievable. The governance of the embattled university still remains under review, while the university says it'll implement all recommendations made in the Audit Office's report. Internationally, Israel's Defence Minister Israel Katz says his forces will continue ground operations in Lebanon despite the announcement of a renewed ceasefire. As the BBC's Lina Sinjab reports, the deal requires the Iranian-backed militant group Hezbollah to halt its attacks against Israel and withdraw from southern Lebanon.
6: This agreement today is mainly affecting Hezbollah stopping any hostilities against Israel. In return, Israel will stop all attacks in Lebanon. But it doesn't specify exactly if the Israelis will pull out or when they will pull out. The pilot zones that they've spoken about are also like a tester on how the Lebanese army is going to operate. So it's all really a wait and watch how this is going to be implemented, how the Lebanese army is able to be in charge of the South.
3: Top artificial intelligence executives in the United States are calling for stricter regulations to prevent the technology from being used to develop biological weapons. In an open letter, they say there should be mandatory screening of orders for synthetic DNA, which is essential in the development of certain vaccines and biotech breakthroughs. It could also be used to create deadly weapons. The signatories include the heads of OpenAI, Anthropic, and Google's DeepMind. A former Married at First Sight contestant says the show places participants in potentially dangerous situations. The UK version of the reality show, which is not connected to the Australian series but follows the same format, has been marred by sexual assault allegations against two male contestants, which the men deny. Former MAFS Australia participant Tani Cook says more safeguards need to be put in place.
7: I think it's a wider problem. I think it sits with the format of the show. I think that just needs to be reviewed a little bit more. I feel like the situations participants are put in do open up for dangerous things to happen.
3: Sport Now and Melbourne NRL coach Craig Bellamy says the team needs to be able to capitalise on their run of home games over the next few weeks. The Storm play three of the next four games in Melbourne, with a club record losing streak earlier in the year, leaving them outside the top eight. Their next test will come when they host the fourth place Newcastle tomorrow night. Bellamy says one of the challenges he's faced this season is fielding a consistent team.
8: Not quite sure what the reason for that is, but I think we've used more young kids out of our lower grades than we ever have, at this time of year. So down the track it will be handy, and hopefully they can hold their hands up when they do get picked to play.
3: And that's the latest ABC News. For more news at any time, head over to ABC Listen.
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0: The book you come back to, like, no matter how high your to-read pile is there teetering on your bedside table, is there a comfort read you return to anyway? Genuinely tell me what that is, if it's one you want to admit to. Tell me what you love about it. You can call 1-300-222-936. But I ask because somebody who's personal and professional life really revolves around books, still goes back to some. And I'm interested to hear which one he's just revisited and why he's doing that now. And he'll tell you about it after Counting Crows and Mr. Jones on evenings on ABC Radio.

0: Counting Crows, Mr. Jones on evenings on 936 ABC Hobart and ABC Northern Tasmania. I'm Helen Shield. I'm extra interested in what someone whose career is in the world of books goes back to reread. Is it a cozy comfort read? Is it one to check in on how even more prophetic it's become since the last read? Or is it like hearing a song which transports you back to remember that moment in your own life? Dr. Fergus Edwards is a lecturer in English at the University of Tasmania and has brought a reread into the reading corner tonight. Hello, Fergus.
1: Hello, Helen. How are you?
0: I am well. And how should we picture you the first time you read this book? What was going on in your life?
1: Well, I love the idea that I might be coming back to something that I'd read seriously and prophetically the first time round, because we're coming back to something that I read when I was 11 years old. So it was none of that.
0: It was
1: probably on a school holiday, which in England at the time would mean sunshine and being able to sit outdoors under a tree with a book. And the book that I had found lying around after probably my mother had finished reading it first in 1989 was a big hardback thing with a glossy cover, which I can still remember. And it was a book that had a title that wasn't going to put off an 11-year-old. It was A History of the World in 10 and a Half Chapters by Julian Barnes. And I think for an 11-year-old, seeing something with a half a chapter in it was probably quite appealing.
0: It's a bit of Adrian Mole sort of overtones.
1: Something like that, yeah.
0: However.
1: Yeah, however, it turns out to be one of the most important novels of the 1990s in Anglo literature. But I didn't know that at the time either. I just had this big book that, when I opened it, started with stuff that I understood. And the first chapter had a bit of a puzzle in it. It was a question of who was telling this story about the Ark. And I sort of knew there might be an Ark in it because the picture on the front of the book was Noah's Ark, and I knew what happened in Noah's Ark. And I was reading along, and this story was telling me what it was like to be on the Ark with the animals, what it was really like, not that version that got written down in the Bible. And all the while you're wondering, well, who's telling the story? And you get to the end of the first chapter, and it's almost the last word of this very nice little short story, and you find out that it's the woodworm on the Ark who were never really supposed to be there. And it was perfectly pleasant as a little story.
0: Lovely.
1: And, you know, 9.5 more chapters like that, I thought, you know, that'll get me through the day. So I remember reading this book, this collection of stories. It is a novel, but it's really a collection of short stories, I suppose, as much as anything else. And I have very fond memories of reading this as an 11-year-old. As I suspect many people have fond memories of the first sort of big adult book they remember reading. And some of that is the same nostalgia that, exactly as you say, you get nostalgia whenever you listen to something associated.

0: associated with a nice time in your childhood, whether that's a song or a TV show or a movie or whatever else. But the great thing with literature is when you go back to it, it's not just the children's book with the one story and the one plot and the one ending. And once you know what happens, a bit like an Agatha Christie, really, you can go back and read it again and you can get that lovely, warm, nostalgic feeling. But it's the same story. It's the same murderer. It's the same denouement in the end. Whereas with a really good book, with something that we might want to call literature, you go back to it and you see things you didn't see the first time, and you see how it opens a different way of looking at the same stories and the same characters and the same events. So the reason I'm talking about A History of the World in 10½ Chapters is because Vintage Books, who are the publishers of the books with the red spines, if you're going to Fuller's, certainly if you're going to Petrarch's here in Launceston, there tends to be one of those little rotating carousels. Mm-hmm. Lots of classic books, red spines, white lettering. And normally I look at them and it tends to be slightly older things. So it's a Dostoevsky or it's a Tolstoy or it's a whatever. And Julian Barnes is still with us. He's just published a novel called Departures and he says it'll be his last, but whatever. And I'm spinning the carousel, and so I don't expect to see Julian Barnes in there. But there he is, and there's A History of the World in 10½ Chapters. And of course I could have gone back and bought myself a copy at any point in time, but I hadn't. And it triggered these fond memories of reading it all those 30-odd years ago. So I picked it up, and I'm absolutely loving reading it, not quite for the first time, because there's this echo of something 37 years ago, but getting these two different views of what is still a very well-written, really engaging book, and its view on the world. So I thought I'd talk about that with you.
1: I'd love that. And when time passes, even if the book is the same, you as the reader are not, and you've got yes. all the different life experiences in between, which change your perception of it. Which story has leapt out at you in particular on the reread?
0: Well, in the middle of the book, and it's true in the vintage version and it was true in the hardback version, in the middle of the book, there is a glossy pull-out or a glossy fold-out. And the reason that's there is that it is a reproduction of a very famous painting by a French artist called Géricault. And it's painted in 1818, I think. And it is a painting of a shipwreck, survivors of a shipwreck on a raft. And on one side of the raft, you can see people, as this raft bobs in the waves, you can see people standing on the edge trying to signal to a ship on the horizon. And at the other end of the raft, you have people who are clearly far, far the worse for wear. And there's a chapter that's based around that painting. And I remembered the chapter because I remembered the painting. And I've seen the painting in real life, and it's gigantic. It is almost two stories tall. Whoa. It's enormous. It's far, far bigger than life size. And so I remembered the first half of the chapter about it, which was simply telling the story, the real story that led to that painting of the shipwreck. And what I'd forgotten and what I came back to was the second half of the chapter. And the second half of the chapter is almost a piece of art criticism, because it talks about, well, what did Géricault decide to actually put on the canvas? Which moments does he paint for us, and which does he not paint? Mm. You know, he doesn't paint the moment that the ship is sinking, and he doesn't paint the moment of the rescue. And Barnes is telling us all this, and it's very funny, and it's quite dry, and it's got lots of these funny little pseudo footnotes that take you off in different directions about what's going on with Géricault and what on earth is he doing this for and all the rest of it. But what he's doing is he's asking us what we remember of the past and what we choose to remember and what we choose to put in our works of art. And that's not just paintings, of course, that's books as well. So it becomes this quite self-reflexive period of thinking, really, about what he as an artist is doing with his book, what Géricault is doing with the painting, and what we do when we read a novel, the bits we remember and the bits we make the story out of that stays with us. And I had forgotten that. If I had paid enough attention to it at the time, I don't know. But coming back to that chapter and realizing what for me had been quite a, what I had remembered as being quite a descriptive, quite a historical chapter in the middle of this book, with a painting that I'd then gone to see, turns out to be so much more, to be this really deep meditation on what he's doing as an author, albeit with a dry wit to it as well. So that was really interesting to come back to.
1: And it might have gone over

0: about that criticism.
1: Yeah, coming
0: now.
1: Back to it, yeah, is very different. And so it sort of made me think about a couple of different things. And one of them is, as I was saying, the difference between a good book, which obviously we should all be reading. We should just be enjoying the pleasure of opening the cover of a physical book, reading the words on the page, and letting it take us to wherever it takes us to.
0: Or hitting play on the audio book. I'm no judge about...
1: Look, I'm happy with play on the audio book, but one of the things with the physical book that I think is really different to the audio book is I can still remember what it was like to sit in the field as the 11-year-old with the book in my hands. Mm. I can remember opening that glossy cover, and I'm not convinced that I would have the same really deep embedded memory of hitting play on the audiobook.
0: Yeah.
1: So I'm going to make a case here that, yes, listen to all the audiobooks. Go nuts. If you've got a long drive, put the audiobook on, have yourself a great time. But I am going to argue, I think, that there's something very special about holding the whole of the book in your hand and turning the pages and having to read it aloud in your head in your own voice and not have someone else put the inflections in for you.
0: I prefer it in my own voice in my head, but I do love that the audiobook era, and maybe this is the books on tape I loved with the little... songs and dings to tell you when to turn the page when you're reading along. But no, I love that.
1: Yes.
0: Reading is not accessible to everybody for whatever reason. Holding a book and reading words on it is not accessible to so many people. And the fact that you don't have to miss out on the wonder that is what's in books, if that's the case, that you can just hit play. I love
1: that. No, that's fantastic. And I certainly remember going to libraries and seeing those wonderful books that were printed in extra large print so that you could read them even if your eyesight was going. Mm. And the books in Braille, which obviously I couldn't read at all. So maybe if I was a Braille reader, I'd be turning around and saying, what do you need that print in front of you for? Just use your fingers like any other reasonable person.
0: Yeah.
1: So look, how you come to the book is absolutely, if it's audiobook and that's your access, then that is fantastic too. And I would encourage all of it. But for me, going back to something after such a long time that I had held in my hand, that I could remember seeing on the shelf in the house, that for me made it a very real and very specific point in time that I could relate back to. And I think it just made me think that if I go back to a children's book that I'd read, and I love those, and I read them to my nieces, and I hope they enjoy them as much as I did, there's a nostalgia and there's a warm feeling, and I'm happy to share something that was important to me with them as well. Those books are great, but when you've got something that has this deep richness to the stories, the characters, and the language, you can come back and you can, regardless of the 37 years and the echoes of what you saw the first time, you can find so much more in it the second time around. And with great literature, that will be true the third time, the fourth time, the fifth time.
0: Yeah.
1: And you can never read Pride and Prejudice too many times. You can never read Crime and Punishment too many times. You'll always find something new. And this book is reminding me of that as I work my way through it right now.
0: Excuse me, just quiet cough from me before I ask you a question, Fergus. And somebody threw a ball at me. I couldn't catch it without it hitting me in the face, but I was a wordy kid. And so I read all these sort of wild, age-inappropriate books as a young child. And what a world it opens up to you when you...
1: Oh, of course.
0: Yeah.
1: Of course. I can one say these things out loud? I'm not entirely sure there's such a thing as an age-inappropriate book.
0: Uh-huh.
1: I think that if when you read the words, and particularly if you are, and I think again here, if you're reading the words from a hard copy book, if you don't know what they mean, it's not going to be a problem. And if you do know what they mean, then hopefully you're old enough to understand whether they're meant for you or not, or how they should be taken.
0: Mm.
1: I think that the book and the role that you play in interpreting it and understanding it allows there to be an innocence and a naivety where there should be at a certain age, but it does allow maybe the young Helen Shields

0: to learn new things and to know the world a little bit better without needing someone to tell them what's going on.
1: Yes. And there can almost be a quiet rebellion in it, because you're exploring this sort of illicit grown-up territory without a guide. It is a sense of independence.
0: Absolutely. And that doesn't need to be illicit in a any
1: sex
0: sort of moral sense.
1: Sort of way. No.
0: Well, I mean, so one of the things that I do remember loving as an 11-year-old reading, you know, this work of serious literature that, you know, I got some of, but I'm sure not all, was realizing that chapter after chapter that somewhere in there was a boat. Not, you know, not always front and center, certainly not the main part of the chapter, but somewhere there was a boat. And realizing that these stories are connected, and it's not just that they follow each other chronologically. And so I think that by giving access to books, to any books, to a young child, you let them make their own connections, try and draw these things together in their own mind. There's one little aphorism that I love. I work a lot with Tom Stoppard, and it's not in any of his plays. It was a comment he made about life in general, which when he had his own kids, he said, "A book is not a toy." And went on to say that the kids could have as many books as they wanted. They might only get one toy from the toy shop every month or so. But if they looked at a book and they wanted to read it, then that was fine. That was something that they would get for them. And not everyone gets to buy every book that's in the bookstore, but hopefully people can still get to the library and can still borrow the books that they want to take home. If it's the cover, if it's the name, if it's the title, it doesn't really matter. If it grabs the child and lets them try and draw those connections for themselves, then it's a valuable thing for them to be doing.
1: Yeah, thank you very much. When will you schedule your next read? But 30, how many years in between these ones?
0: 37. Mm-hmm. So we're talking 2063.
1: Okay.
0: I mean, we'll pretty much have all of, I mean, as I say, Barnes was publishing from as early as about 79, and he's still writing now in 2026. So if I go and read them and take as long reading them as he took writing them, then I think I'm pretty well set.
1: Thank you so much. Dr. Fergus Edwards, lecturer in English at the University of Tasmania, in for the Reading Corner tonight with A History of the World in 10.5 Chapters by Julian Barnes.
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1: I've mentioned it already this week, but it's one of the things I'm proudest of. There's somebody who calls in for the quiz. There's a nightly quiz, Monday to Wednesday now on evenings. And somebody called in, Damo from Sheffield, one time. And it was a question about getting Rickrolled. Rick Astley, Never Going to Give You Up, where somebody clicks on a link that you've told them is something else, and it takes them to Rick Astley singing Never Going to Give You Up, and that's called being Rickrolled. He said, "No, it's never happened to me." I said, "You're kidding me." Like, you couldn't open an email between 2002 and 2009 without at least one in six of them just being a link to Rick Astley, surely. And he said, "Nah, never happened, and now I've deleted all my social media, so it's never going to happen. It'll never happen to me now. I never will be Rickrolled." And I couldn't let that stand, and I went into the office and I found a picture online of Rick Astley singing Never Going to Give You Up in the music video, printed it out and mailed it to him. He is in no way entertained by that, and it's one of the proudest achievements of my whole life. So I don't know if you're going to enjoy the next 3.5 minutes quite as much as I am, but here's Rick Astley.

Rick Astley, Never Gonna Give You Up on evenings on 936 ABC Hobart and ABC Northern Tasmania. I'm Helen Shield. There's a story which, see, for the first half hour of evenings, it's just on 936 ABC Hobart, and then from 7 ABC Northern Tasmania as well, we all get to hang out together. But sometimes there'll be a story in that first half hour that I'll think, you know what? We need to share that with the whole class. And I'd love to check back in on this one. And now it's Pride Month, so it's got new relevance again. Let's go hypothetical. Say you change your name. You've got a married name. And let me catastrophize. The relationship has a horrible end. You change your name back, but at work, there's suddenly no way for you to change your name in the system. Every time you book a work car, every time you get a pay slip, you get this jarring reminder of what you're trying to leave behind. There's been a very hard-fought, hard-won change to the system at one of the state's biggest employers. Hear why and what has changed in the next few minutes on evenings. Don't feel like I set it up well. It's very interesting and relevant to people for all different reasons why they might need to be able to use their names in different ways. Alicia Bridges first, and I love the nightlife. Action.

0: Alicia Bridges, I Love the Nightlife. On evenings, 936 ABC Hobart, ABC Northern Tasmania. I'm Helen Shield. A very smart friend of mine became a doctor young. And when she booked a flight, it's not even 20 years ago, the fact she had selected doctor in the drop down, but also woman, the airline removed the doctor and changed it to Mrs. She wasn't married, but it had genuinely been picked up as an error and defaulted back to Mrs. The little drop-down boxes you get to identify yourself by can tell you a lot about the system you're in and how welcome you are in it. And this person has been making a change to the drop-down boxes at their workplace and so much more. Dr. Ash Russell is project lead of the This Is Me project at the University of Tasmania and has told me when a drop-down box is not just a drop-down box.
1: Drop-down boxes are not just drop-down boxes. They are lists of personal identifiers. And sometimes the systems have been built so that they've put people's assumptions in to how people should identify.
0: Right.
1: And that can cause a lot of problems. Yeah.
0: Yeah. What happened for you?
1: While I was studying to become a doctor, I also transitioned. So I really wanted to change my name, my gender, some details about myself in the university systems at the University of Tasmania. And when I went to change them, I realized that some of them were actually impossible for me to change, and others I would change the details in one system and they would show up completely differently in other systems.
0: And how broad did you realize that issue could be for people? It started out as a personal experience, but there are a lot of reasons people might need to change their details in a system.
1: Yes. It's a good question because I only had my experience to go on. But when I reached out and tried to get some help at the university, we started to realize it wasn't just me. It was an ongoing problem for a lot of people. So there were so many ways that the systems were not able to handle somebody changing their details. And it was affecting people in so many different ways. Like, for example, we have a lot of researchers at a university. And many researchers get married and they change their names to a married name. But they want to keep publishing under their old name because that's what all their previous scientific papers are under. So those researchers were stuck, not able to go by their either married name or their publishing name. And so they would struggle with publications. We had students who might change their name partway through a course, especially a couple of students who were trans or gender diverse. Mm. And then things would happen, like their old names would get printed out on class lists. The lecturer would call out their name to stand up and give a presentation.
0: Right.
1: And the student would have to choose between losing marks or outing themselves as trans in front of the whole class. So there's so many different factors. Like it was broad and there were so many problems. For me, a real huge one was when I got so frustrated, I actually legally changed my name just so I could get around the systems.
0: No.
1: It still didn't work.
0: Oh, man.
1: I legally changed my name. I gave those details to the systems. And then I went to book travel through the university and they had my old legal name. So the new one hadn't come through. So even going by your legal name wasn't enough. So I couldn't book my travel.
0: This is Dr. Ash Russell on evenings on 936 ABC Hobart and ABC Northern Tasmania, working, leading the This Is Me project at the university and steering some structural changes around personal identity data in the system there. The project's won an award of serious significance we'll get to soon as well. But Ash, it makes me think also about there can be religious and cultural reasons somebody might change their name and that it then not be appropriate for their old name to be used. This can
1: yes.
0: go into all kinds of lives.
1: Or even just that there's cultural or religious differences in the way that their name is. That's different to our standard Western format. Think about a lot of the Asian countries that have the family name come first. Mm-hmm. There are countries where you don't have a family name and a given name, you just have a single name. So something this project had to realize when it started getting big, started raising the notice of the executives at the university, they had to consider, well, what do we change in our systems? How big do we make this? And I'm really pleased that they realized that we can't just change a few things. We couldn't just add a few more genders to the list. We couldn't just fix a few names for preferred names. It's all of these personal identifiers you can change, and it's across every system that we've got, of which we've got hundreds, and it's for every single person at the university. So why would we change it just for staff when we could do it for students as well, or vice versa?
0: Right. What
1: So
0: was
1: we've
0: the
1: got some
0: response
1: attributes.
0: like where you said basically, there might be lip service being paid to who's welcome, but the practicality of how the system fits them in just isn't there. What was the response like?
1: Well, that's a tricky one because we are working within the constraints of technology. So what we actually decided when starting this project was we listed off all the attributes that could be changed. So we've got name, gender, titles, pronouns, usernames, emails. And then we said, how are we going to go about changing these? What if it is just lip service? What if we just do our best, but the systems are just too old or something? So we actually decided on only one single principle for the whole project. And that was that we would optimize for the user and what they need. So we came up with our solutions. We came up with the best ways that people needed their details to be stored or displayed, even if it was really technically difficult in the systems. And we convened a whole group of people with lived experience to make those decisions for us. There's another problem with technical trouble like this sometimes is that the people who are used to the technical systems might be the ones to come up with a solution, but it might not meet the needs of all the users. So we had a team of people who are gender diverse, people who had went by different names, whether because of culture or research. We had people that were used to the systems, and we just got them all to design what they needed. And then we've been doggedly pursuing it. So we've had to speak to external software vendors, the people that make the software we'll use, and convince them to change it for us. We've had to put in a couple of little loopholes in our own systems to get around certain things to have them display correctly. But we're just trying to make it consistent, and we're trying to make it what the users need, even if that's really technically difficult to implement.
0: Because you have done this in such a pioneering way at the University of Tasmania, is this going to be something which is going to be able to adopt it by other organisations because you've paved the way on this?
1: We're definitely hoping so, and we are very open and have already helped several other organizations and institutes with their programs. Sometimes people think we're all in competition. A university wouldn't help another university because then their students would go there, but we're not in this case. We're being cooperative, sharing all of our details, everything that we've changed in the system so others can copy it, because this is not about a competition at all. This is about people's rights to privacy, to self-determination, and about making everybody feel welcome and be able to express themselves at places like universities. We are people. Everybody is diverse and different, and we shouldn't be restricted based on something like a computer system that's got a drop-down menu just because it doesn't include you.
0: Right, the idea that you have to compromise yourself for the sake of the IT system in your workplace,
1: Yes, it should be the
0: is,
1: other way. Our system should be built for humans.
0: And have you in researching in the early stages of this, could you find anywhere doing it well to model this on?
1: We did find some other universities who'd done similar projects. So we learned a lot from them. But what we found is we were the only place that seemed to be doing all of it. So other places would change how they handled names, but nothing else, or they would add more genders, but nothing else, or they'd change the systems, but only the student systems to do with learning and leave all the rest to them. So we're actually the first university, first organization we found that is doing all of it for everybody in every system,
0: Dr.
1: which is
0: Ash.
1: why it's taken us a long time.
0: Yeah, right. How long did you think this would take when you started?
1: Oh, not as long as it has, a couple of years. We've still got a few to go.
0: We should knock this over in 5 or 6 weeks. No worries. No. This is how long so far?
1: We're 2.5 years in, and we should have a couple more years to go.
0: Right. Dr. Ash Russell, project lead of This Is Me at the University of Tasmania, and it has won a significant award already. Ash, what is the award this project has been given along the way?
1: So late last year, we won the Jacinta van der Veen Award for Diversity, Equity and Inclusion at the Vice Chancellor's Awards at the university. It's quite significant for us because remember I mentioned earlier on that I myself struggled with these systems and I had to really push quite hard to find anyone to help me out. And Jacinta van der Veen was the first person who listened, met up with me, helped me deal with the problems and really started to champion this as an issue at the university. Mm. So she at the time was the lead of diversity, equity and inclusion at the university. But she sadly passed away in an accident a few years ago before this really got off the ground. But it has been championed since then by Paula Johnson, who was the recent diversity, equity, inclusion lead at the university. So it was a real circular moment to have the work of Jacinta and the work of Paula coming all together and being able to be honoured with an award in Jacinta's name.
0: And I see the significance for individuals interacting with this system and a huge employer the university is. The university sector more broadly is in a very challenging time financially and structurally. Teaching and resource and researching budgets are stretched. How does this sit as a priority over a couple of years in that framework?
1: Good question. When budgets are stretched, you often think that it's the projects that don't include money as an outcome that might be the first to go. But the leadership at our university have been fantastic on this, and they've been adamant that this project stays a priority even through all the financial difficulties of the sector. And that's because it is about the people of the university. We really want to improve their experiences. And we couldn't just cut this off early because then all the same problems that spawned this project would still be in place. So we're only halfway through changing all our systems. And already we're seeing a huge difference in the way a lot of people are able to interact with them, express themselves. But we're also seeing all the same problems as before because we've still got more than half of our systems not yet updated. Mm. So it's still ongoing. It's not on the chopping block at all. And it's been really prioritised by the university and also the people in IT itself. I know IT sometimes gets a bit of a

0: bad rap as being disconnected from people, all about computers. But I have to tell you, the IT teams that we've had working on this have been fantastic, and they're all really passionate about it because they can see what a wonderful difference it's making to everyone around them. And they really do work hard at our university for the people. It's not just technology for technology's sake, it's technology to serve humans.
1: Would it be a deal breaker in the research that you've done in the rooms that you've been in? Could this make a difference in staff retention for the university?
0: Yes, definitely. But it's so difficult to quantify. We have had anecdotal reports of people who have left the university, whether staff or students, because they were frustrated with our systems. But that's not something that you can quantify. You can't count how many staff left because of the systems, because they don't often tell you. But we know it will have a difference because we have had those anecdotal reports. So we'll have staff retention, student retention, possibly students being attracted to the university. And also, honestly, financial benefits as well. We're streamlining the process for how to change and update your details. Instead of 100 different systems not sending the right information, we're streamlining it all so they'll send consistent information. So we'll actually reduce staff workload fixing all those systems or doing the manual changes. So it's a people-centred project, but there's definitely a lot of upsides as well.
1: Dr. Ash Russell.
0: Change and update your details. Instead of 100 different systems not sending the right information, we're streamlining it all so they'll send consistent information. So we'll actually reduce staff workload fixing all those systems or doing the manual changes. So it's a people-centred project, but there's definitely a lot of upsides as well.
1: Dr. Ash Russell, project lead of This Is Me, the project at the University of Tasmania.
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1: Evenings on 936 ABC Hobart, ABC Northern Tasmania. I'm Helen Shield. If you didn't hear earlier, and look, you could be a sport lover, you could be a big fan of steamy ice hockey books and streaming series. But either way, there's significant news about an ice rink opening tomorrow morning and what will be happening on it at the end of the month. And if you didn't catch that right at the start of the show, I'll take you back through the crux few minutes of it after Pat Benatar, We Belong.

0: Pat Benatar, We Belong on Evenings, 936 ABC Radio Hobart and ABC Northern Tasmania. I'm Helen Shield. Anna Holliday, as president of iSports Tasmania and a parent of a passionate figure skater, can't wait till 5:30 tomorrow morning when an ice skating rink opens at the deck in Glenorchy. But that's not all that's planned. As well as the local skaters getting the opportunity, she told me what's happening next.
1: It's the first time that we've had teams of this calibre coming to showcase their skill and their art. And so they're professional ice hockey players. We've got a team from the USA and a team from Canada that are coming. So they have games on through the beginning of July. So 2nd, 3rd and 4th of July. And I will say, I think the most exciting part of this is it's fresh. It's something different. It's so exciting. Ice hockey is the most fast, furious and super entertaining game. There is adrenaline to the max. And if you've never seen a game, it won't matter. You will be instantly captivated. It's such an experience all round, visceral experience to be so close to the ice and the athletes. And so the rest of the community gets to see this and have a glimpse of what the future can hold for Tassie. So our dream and our intention is that once we have a full-size rink permanently in Tassie, that we will have a Tasmanian team in the National League. That's a goal. It's a very real goal that we believe we'll realise pretty quickly. And so for anyone who wants to come learn to skate, hit us up. So if you go to the Figure Skating Association of Tas website or Facebook page, you'll be able to see or connect with us at the rink. You'll see flyers around for where you can come have a lesson to learn how to skate so that you can get the most out of this next month of the ice time. But absolutely encourage everyone to jump on and support the Ice Hockey Classic Series as well.
0: Yeah. Do you think the American and Canadian teams will bring extra security in the wake of heated rivalry?
1: Look, I think my understanding is that there are a few protocols around keeping the teams separate. Yes, well, I don't know about extra security, but I'm sure Tassie's got enough strong arms to be able to manage that.
0: Right,
1: but
0: hold back all the vigorous fans of the...
1: Maybe.
0: There's a lot of people who got very excited about the book and then the series of heated rivalry, and suddenly
1: it's been very popular. And I do know that there's a lot of single people waiting to get to the after party. That's been very popular to go and check out and do the meets and greets and things. And I say go for it. I think the teams are really open to it. They're all really welcoming. They've got they're very friendly and keen to engage with the community. I think this is a world class event coming to Tassie. These teams played off in the and their finals in the Olympics. So we've got many of the players that are coming have been at the best, at the top of the game for years. So it's such an extraordinary opportunity to see the sport, to get up and close and personal with the game and potentially the players afterwards. But, I think it's just a rare opportunity for Tassie and we are absolutely embracing it.
0: Yeah, well, anybody who is single and wanting to find an arena full of single and enthusiastic women and gay men, the stands are going to be full of both of those. So, this could be the new singles bar in the state. But how on earth has Tasmania landed the US and the Canadian ice hockey teams?
1: I think the folks who pulled together the Ice Hockey Classic Series are actually already connected to some of the players and the families of the Tasmanian ice sports community. And so they wanted intentionally to come to Tassie. They've tried to do it the last couple of years. So they are super pumped to be finally able to get here. It's a big stretch to bring all those players out from the States and from Canada. But they have prioritised coming to Tassie because they know what it's going to mean to us. They really want to help the community engage with the sport. They've allowed us, they've invited our local athletes going to get in on and do some showcase events during the ice hockey games. And that's just it's a beautiful partnership that just shows actually the world is a really small place.
0: Anna Holliday, president of Ice Sports Tasmania. The rink opens at 5:30 tomorrow morning. Nightlife after the news.
2: ABC News. Good evening. I'm Noni Edwards. Foreign Minister Penny Wong says she believes allegations of sexual assault made by Australian activists delivering aid to Gaza. 11 Australians were detained by Israeli forces last month when they boarded the boats of the flotilla in international waters on its way to Gaza. Some Australians allege they were sexually assaulted, humiliated and beaten. The Israel Defence Forces reject claims of mistreatment. Senator Wong has told Senate estimates the allegations are horrific.
3: Well, my principal position is to always believe women when allegations of sexual assault are made. Those allegations are terrible. They are horrific. And the treatment is unacceptable.
2: Australia's warning of Chinese spies using LinkedIn and other job websites to recruit agents. In an unprecedented joint statement of the Five Eyes, which is made up of Australia, the US, the UK, Canada and New Zealand, the group warns of Chinese spies posing as recruitment agents to trick government employees, military staff and journalists into disclosing state secrets. They say Chinese agents post fake job ads online before sifting through applicants' CVs to identify candidates worth exploiting. Virtual interviews are carried out to discover if they have access to key areas of interest. And if that's the case, they ask the applicants to write trial reports on topics including China's international relations or defence. An Australian woman's been arrested in Indonesia for allegedly receiving a delivery of cannabis-infused vape liquid. The unnamed woman was arrested last month at her rented house on the resort island of Lombok after police found out she had allegedly received a delivery of liquid cannabis. She reportedly told officers she used a cannabis vape to relieve knee pain and depression. If convicted, the woman faces up to 20 years in prison and a $155,000 fine. A fourth round of US-mediated talks in Washington has resulted in a renewed ceasefire agreement between Israel and Lebanon. Middle East correspondent Matthew Doran has more from Jerusalem.
4: We do need to also stress here that Hezbollah is not at the negotiating table, and Hezbollah has been very critical of this process. They have already issued a statement saying that they do not believe it is in the rights of Lebanon, that's in the state of Lebanon and also the state of Israel and the United States, to be demanding that they lay down their weapons. And when it comes to the success of this deal, it is all contingent on Hezbollah actually stopping its attacks against Israel. There is something of a chicken and egg argument there. Hezbollah says it attacks Israel when Israel attacks Hezbollah and attacks sites in Lebanon.
2: Staying in Lebanon, a UN peacekeeper has died and two more have been injured after mortar shells hit their position. The attack happened on Wednesday in the southeast of the country where Israel and Hezbollah have been attacking each other. The peacekeeping mission, which is supporting humanitarian organisations in the region, did not say who the shells came from. Investigations are underway. The EU has begun preparations for talks on the accession of Ukraine and Moldova to the bloc. It follows all 27 member states giving their approval. The first discussions will involve democratic standards and the rule of law. China has defended its decision to ban four New Zealand politicians from entering the country after they visited Taiwan. Beijing says the trip constitutes interference in China's internal affairs. It's advised New Zealand officials that the travel ban can be reduced if the four individuals apologise. China's Foreign Ministry spokesperson Mao Ning says it's a clear breach of their One China policy.
5: We urge those concerned to respect China's sovereignty and territorial integrity, strictly adhere to the One China principle, and understand that crossing the line on Taiwan will come at a price.
2: And a plan to build a waste-to-energy facility in Fiji, backed by Australian billionaire Ian Maloof, has been rejected. The proposal at Vunda Point was blocked over severe public health and environmental risks. It would have also contributed a 25% increase in Fiji's national emissions. Fiji's Permanent Secretary for Environment and Climate Change, Savendra Michael, says it is the appropriate decision.
6: This is not a decision against investment. This is not a decision against innovation. This is a decision on whether

0: The EIA report met the legal and technical standard required for approval. The department found that it did not.
1: I'm Noni Edwards. I've been broadcasting this evening from Gadigal land. For all your latest news, you can head to ABC Listen.
2: Hi, I'm Bridget Brennan with some news just for you. 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
2: Yes, well, hello, and how are you? Philip Clark with you on ABC Radio. This is Nightlife, and we are right across the country. Wherever you are, you should be getting us loud and clear. First hour of the program this Thursday, the 4th of June, 6 past 10, 6 past 8 in WA, in the South Australia and the Northern Territory. It's 24 to 10. Very good to be with you, and I hope you're well this morning. Tonight, we don't have too many issues, it seems, in relation to broadcast. We'll check that out a little later. There's a tie at the moment with Adelaide and Geelong, by the way, in the AFL. So that's all very interesting. Keep an eye on that. 1300 800 222 is my number. If you'd like to call, text

0: 6 past 10, 6 past 8, WA, South Australia and the Territory, 24 to 10. We're right through the Pacific as well, courtesy of Radio Australia. So it's just gone 6 past 10 in Port Moresby. In Tuvalu, Fiji and Kiribati, it's 6 past midnight. In Tonga, Samoa, it's 6 past 1. All right, there shouldn't be any... there might be an issue after midnight WA time on broadcast of the AM signal in Manjimup. But apart from that, everything else should be just fine. So I hope you're well and looking forward to a big night on Nightlife tonight. By the way, if you want to listen to our podcast and interviews, including the Mighty Challenge, in case you missed an answer when listening live, remember, just click on the Listen app. That's ABC Listen. Type Nightlife into the search bar and it's all there. And there's plenty of stuff on. You want to talk to Toby, talk to him next week. He's up in the first hour. There's an edition of Motor Talk happening in a minute or two. Just back on our podcast, by the way. I don't know whether you caught up with the very interesting chat we had last night with Professor Louis Lefebvre. He was a biologist and renowned expert on animal behaviour, including on the topic of how smart are birds. It was a very interesting discussion, actually. We started out with the idea that the emu was the dumbest bird in the world. He says he doesn't think so. He thinks the ostrich is, but maybe when he's in South Africa, he says the emu. I'm not sure. Anyway, it's very interesting. Here's a little bit of it.
1: We think sometimes we have been more or less trained to thought that humans are specifically different from other animals because we have culture.
0: Yeah.
1: That is, we don't function just by instinct. We don't need to learn everything by ourselves. We can learn from others. So we have new behaviors that are transmitted to us or traditions that are transmitted to us. We learn by watching. We learn by listening. And it turns out that birds and primates also are capable of doing the same thing. And so the cockies in Sydney have transmitted culturally, the behavior of opening the wheelie bins and the behavior of opening the water faucets. And the science behind that research is very, very, very, very well done and demonstrates that they learn from each other.
0: Really worth a listen. You can listen back on ABC, on the ABC Listen app. Just put Nightlife into the search bar on the Listen app and there it is. Or you could stream us off the website, of course, abc.net.au/nightlife. First up tonight, Ferrari's grabbing everyone's attention. We're having an edition of Motor Talk with Toby Hagen. Ferrari's grabbing everyone's attention for doing very un-Ferrari things. They've introduced their very first electric car. Now, you'd expect this to be a really great thing, wouldn't you? After all, it's Ferrari. Badong. It's been an absolute dud. We'll talk some more about that with Toby. Not that it affects people like you and me, because we look at the pictures and that's about as close as we'll get, I suspect. Anyway, if you've got a question for Toby about your old banger or whether you should replace it, get an electric one, do something else. Last month, by the way, was the first time an electric car outsold all the others in Australia. So we'll talk some more about that. Motor Talk with Toby Hagen in just a few moments. The number 1300 800 222 is the number. Nightlife news breakdown tonight, the second hour with Greg Jericho, who's a columnist with The Guardian and chief economist with the Australia Institute. We'll get him to take us through the passage of the tax reforms through the lower house of federal parliament today, and whether the government is going to weather the storm that's been whipped up by, well, interest groups and others about the changes to the capital gains tax. So we'll talk about that. It's rare for the media to be invited or rather allowed to report from within Iran, but recently the ABC attended events in Tehran as part of an uncommon reporting trip inside the country. The ABC's Asia editor, Karishma Weiss, was one of the reporters on ground in Iran during that recent trip. She'll join us in the second hour to give us an insider's view of the current challenges that Iran is facing. Looking forward to that chat. Also, recycling e-waste, you know, like TVs, computers, phones and all of that. Do they actually get recycled? We'll explore that in the second hour. The Mighty Challenge, of course, couple of fridge magnets on on offer. Ever since the disappointing news that Denmark no longer sends things by post, if you're ringing from Denmark, you better give us an address outside the country, because when we post them, it won't get

get there? I know it's a burning issue. We'll sort all that out a bit later on as well. And Dave in, of course, disc under arm for Dave's disc. And Dave tonight is going to pay tribute to the Big O, Roy Orbison, with his great voice, Complex Songs, and that wonderful song In Dreams.

0: Yes, all on its way. 1-300-800-222 is my number. If you'd like to ring Toby, give him a bell. Text me on 0467-922-702. But hey, he's here. Why don't you give him a call? All up on Nightlife tonight.
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0: Let's get this thing on the road.
1: Motor Talk with Toby Hagen.
0: Toby, evening.
3: G'day, Phil.
0: How are you?
3: Pretty good.
0: Toby Hagen is a professional motoring writer who also undertakes paid contract work for various brands as an individual and in business as well. This work, of course, is entirely separate from what he does for us. He's totally committed to accuracy and fairness in all his reporting and maintains full editorial independence across all the content he produces. There you are, Toby. Disclaimer's out of the way. How you doing?
3: Good.
0: Have they given you one of these new Ferraris to drive?
3: No. They haven't given any. Well, sorry. I believe some of the media have driven it.
0: Yeah.
3: But Ferrari was apparently very selective on who drove it, so most of the media didn't, and they haven't been able to talk about that
0: this
3: yet.
0: This is the first electric Ferrari ever produced. Now, Ferrari's a... Well, it's Ferrari's Ferrari. It's one of those brands, isn't it? So when they produce a car, you expect that this is going to be singular, like no other car in the world, and it's going to be a Ferrari, which is why people buy them. That's stupid amounts of money. They cost $1 million. This thing, seriously, looks like a Corolla. No, it doesn't. It looks like something you go down to the shops with the kids and get milk.
3: It looks generic, and I think that's one of the issues, is you can...
0: Nothing wrong with a car like that.
3: No. On its own, if you put another badge on it, you go, oh, that looks okay. But it doesn't look like a Ferrari, and this has been the enormous backlash. Some cars come along and you get just incredible response and controversy over. The last one I can think of was the Tesla Cybertruck. How many years ago? 5 or 6 years ago.
0: We never saw that here and never will.
3: Well, we might, but this car has certainly, I would say, well, I'd say it's exceeded what the Cybertruck's done because, you know, Ferrari is a brand that has an incredible history Every time you say Ferrari to someone, they envisage in their head what it looks like.
0: Red.
3: This one
0: low.
3: Does not really look like that.
0: It's red, it's low, it looks fast. It looks as though it's going to go fast. This thing doesn't even look as though it's going to go fast, does it?
3: No, and it's odd. And even look, one of the things on top of the design of it is the performance of it. Like if you'd asked me a couple of weeks ago, we all knew it was coming. For years we've talked about this car coming. Ferrari was talking it up for the last couple of months. And if you'd asked me a couple of weeks ago how much power it was going to have, I thought, well, it'll clearly have more than the Chinese EVs, than the Porsche EVs. You could line them all up and say it's going to have more than all of them, and it doesn't. It's actually got less power than those. So that was one of the things that really surprised me, because Ferrari has never backed down from a power war in the past, and this time they seem to have. So it's, as I said, hugely controversial, and, you know, we saw the reports about the stock price dropping as soon as this car was unveiled. Interestingly, the stock price has largely recovered, not fully, but fairly substantially. And when you think about it, Ferrari's not walking away from its core products. They're still doing sexy sports cars with powerful engines and noisy engines, but this is sort of an addition to it. So, but a lot of people have said, you know, why are they bothering? The reason they're bothering is because they sort of have to, in a way.
0: Well, they have to. they're going to have an electric car at some point.
3: Yeah, I mean, Ferrari
0: They'd
3: and Lamborghini.
0: They'd be very wise to put this one in the crusher, wouldn't they? Start again.
3: Well, possibly. Ferrari, Lamborghini, McLaren, they've all got hybrids these days. But Ferrari's the first one of those to do a full EV. And, yeah, I mean, it is, as I said, the design, I think, is the biggest issue. And it's funny, a lot of people have turned to AI online to say, make this thing look better, and the AI ones look pretty good. But, of course, the people who designed this car, ex-iPhone designers, including an Australian, Mark Newson. So, you know, these guys have an amazing history of... of

0: incredible design, and there are some elements of it. The interior everyone's raved about, and that does look really classy, really upmarket, and quite functional by blending tradition and technology. So that interior looks amazing, and it's the first 5-seat Ferrari they've ever done. So they've done 4-seat ones in the past, but never a 5-seater. Mm-hmm. So it's a lot of firsts, but a lot of controversy along the way.
1: Anyway, they want nearly $1 million for it.
0: You can guarantee it'll be over $1 million by the time you put on-road costs, which will be 40 or 50 grand.
1: Yeah.
0: And very few Ferraris leave the showroom with no options on them. So, when a hot new Ferrari comes out and someone walks in, the word on the street is if you walk in and say, great, I'll have the base model, don't put any options on it, they say, sorry, that'll take you about 4 years to get hold of that one. The minute you say, I'll put 100 grand of options on it, guess what? We can make it pretty quickly.
1: We're always going to need petrol and diesel engines for the foreseeable future. You've made that point, and particularly in the bush country, Australia, these things are still going to be necessary and still going to be sold. So we're not talking about replacing every petrol or fuel car in Australia, but have we reached a point now which is, in the jargon, the tipping point for electric cars? Last month was the first time an electric car topped the sales charts. More of them were sold than any other car.
0: Yeah.
1: And the increase in electric cars, nearly 20% of all new cars sold were EVs.
0: Yep.
1: Sales of petrol vehicles dropped 30%. Sales of diesel vehicles dropped 26%. Look, it's all to do with the Strait of Hormuz and the fuel shortage, because everyone's thought, hang on, we're in Australia. The Prime Minister's going around trailing his coat around Asia, scavenging tankers of fuel. This is no good. I don't need to do this. I could buy an electric car.
0: No.
1: The question is, has it tipped permanently?
0: Yeah, I mean, that's I think, the thing that the industry wants to know. And interestingly, everyone that I've spoken to in the industry is saying that interest has cooled enormously, not just on EVs, but on the entire market. So the sales figures we're seeing today, a lot of those cars were sold a month, 2 months, sometimes 3 months previously. So the cooling that we're seeing now, we'll see those sales figures in the next few months, and I suspect we're going to see them down. Are EVs going to be down? I think almost certainly you'll see the percentage of EVs come down. But last year, for a full calendar year, EV sales were 7.5%, 8%, somewhere around that. This year, last month, they were 20%. So a huge increase in terms of the percentages. Will it hold at 20? I doubt it, but I think it'll be well over 8%. So it'll be somewhere in the middle, I suspect. But and a lot of people think that tipping point is once you get up around this level, sort of 15-20%, suddenly word gets around. A lot more people are experiencing them. They're seeing their friends and family get into them. And all of a sudden they realise that they're not a bad thing to live with. So I suspect that will continue. And, of course, we're seeing more options, better value, people saying, well, they're starting to make more sense. And in some instances, they're not always cheaper, but some of them are cheaper, and certainly there's plenty that that are the same price as petrol alternatives.
1: I can do plenty of questions on the board already. Well, let's go to some. Paul, g'day, Paul.
2: Oh, good evening. Good evening, Phil. Good evening, Toby. Toby, I would like to get your opinion on the latest version of the hybrid system used in the current Subarus. Are the hybrids in the current Subarus

0: So yeah, the equation's improved on two fronts. So yeah, they're a lot better than before, and a significant step up. So yeah, they're now in the hunt. The challenge they've now got, obviously, is in that, well, take the Forester in that mid-sized SUV segment. There are a lot of really great hybrids in that segment. You know, RAV4, Kia Sportage, Hyundai Tucson, Nissan X-Trail. There's a bunch in there that that do really well. It's now playing up against all of those. So it's got a lot more competitive.
1: Is it a different system?
0: Yeah, so bigger battery and bigger electric motor, so much bigger electric motor. So, yeah.
1: Okay.
0: So it's a big step up.
1: So the new ones are worthwhile?
0: Yeah, new ones are absolutely worth, well, as I said, consider the competitors. So then it's not a slam dunk by any stretch, but there's certainly now one that you'd stick on the shortlist.
2: Mm. Okay.
1: Thank you.
2: Thanks, Paul. Ian from Newcastle. G'day, Ian.
3: Oh, g'day, Phil. G'day, Toby. Thanks for taking the call.
2: Pleasure.
3: Yeah, my daughter's looking to buy an EV to replace her Mazda CX-3. She does a daily commute with it, about 30K round trip, and she ferries the couple of teenagers around for sport on the weekend. So she's been looking at a bunch of cars, like Atto 2, EV3, MG4, S5, and Leapmotor B10. What are your thoughts on these to replace the CX-3, Toby?
0: Yeah, it's going to be an enormous step up from the CX-3, both in terms of performance and the technology that she'll start noticing in the car, in terms of the, you know, not only infotainment side of things, but also the safety side of things. So the safety tech, the active safety tech. So a huge step up on that front, and almost all those things you mentioned there are worth considering. So the Atto 2, the one I'd stick on the list as well is the JQ J5, which is, I don't think you mentioned that, but that's a $36,000 small SUV that's also terrific value. Last month it was in the list of top 10 sellers in Australia, which is astonishing. So, and it was the top selling small SUV on the market. So, yeah, it's worth sticking on the shortlist. Atto 2, yep, good. MG4 Urban, which is a new one, is pretty good. The Leapmotor B10's good. The Leapmotor C10, the bigger one, isn't as convincing, but the B10 is not a bad thing. Mm-hmm. And I'm trying to think what else you mentioned. MG S5 is also terrific value. A Geely EX5 is worth looking at. And if she can stretch the budget, the Zeekr X, but that is closer to, well, it's almost 50 grand drive away for the Zeekr, but it's pretty good buying.
2: Mm.
3: What about the Kia, the
0: EV3? EV3 is a great car. It's just, it's more expensive than just about all those other mm-hmm. ones there. So bang for buck, you'll notice that it's not, you don't get as many features in it. But in terms of the drive, of all those cars I just mentioned, it would be the best one to drive. Mm-hmm. So it's, I guess, the effort, the work has gone into the engineering, into the tuning side of it to make it a great driving car. You just get a few less of the trinkets to so it depends, I guess, your trade-off on that. But, yeah, great car. The other thing is they are doing some discounts on the EV3 at the moment, and that has sharpened it a bit. So, mm-hmm. So yeah, great car.
2: Okay.
3: Thanks
2: very much. Thanks, Ian. No worries. 1-300-800-222 is the number. Toby, just a couple of text queries here too, Toby. John in Canberra says, thanks for a great relevant segment. Can Toby effectively compare the options, re the pros and cons of petrol or diesel versus EVs? I've got a diesel Hilux. My wife has an MG EV. All things considered, including range, convenience, comfort, I reckon the diesel option's better. Thoughts?
0: Hmm. It depends a little bit on your how you want to use the car and your circumstances. Obviously, one of the big things with utes is they can tow usually 3.5 tons, and they can a lot of them, most of them are heavy duty four wheel drives. There's not an EV on the market that'll comfortably do those two things over big distances at the moment. So I think we'll get there in terms of solve it with charging infrastructure and so on, but they're not there yet. But if you look at things like, you know, running costs, EV no-brainer, refinement and throttle response, all that sort of stuff, again, the EV wins. Obviously, long distance touring, the diesel starts to take over because it's got it'll have generally a longer range. So it starts to win there, but yeah, I mean, as I said, it really depends on how you're planning to use the car. If you're using it predominantly in suburban areas or for less than 400, 500 k's a day, I'd say in most situations the EV will win. But If you need to do more than that in terms of kilometres,

0: meters, or you need to do heavy duty towing, then the diesel starts to make more sense.
1: Mm. Yeah. Okay. All right. Here's an interesting point. Scott from Melbourne. Hello, Scott.
2: Hello, Phil and Toby. Yes, I'm wondering whether it's easier or more difficult to steal an EV than an ICE vehicle.
0: I don't think so. I think they'd be about the same. So, they've both got a way of locking the car. Most of them have keys. Teslas and a few of the Chinese ones, you can also use your phone these days. Well, a lot of them these days, you can use your phone as the key. But that also applies to petrol and diesel cars as well, in terms of, you know, they've got keys. They've got, in some instances, exactly the same locking systems and so on. I guess the one question mark these days is whether thieves can hack into the phone side of the equation, the connectivity side of the equation. But again, that's not going to be exclusive to an EV. It's going to be whichever car has that particular connectivity via a smartphone app. So no, I don't think there's. I can't think of a reason anyway that there'd be a difference between the two.
2: Okay. Thank you.
1: Thank you, Scott. It's an interesting point. Scott from Port Stephens. G'day, Scott.
3: Good evening, gents.
1: Hi.
3: I had an accident on Sunday night in my Holden Arcadia and rode it off hitting a cow at 100 k's an hour.
1: Wow. Are you okay?
3: Yeah, I'm fine. I walked away without a scratch. No whiplash or anything, fortunately.
0: Guessing the cow's not.
3: Your cow got off better than the cow. Yeah. It went out sailing over the roof. So I'm looking at something to replace it. I'll be towing a tradesman sort of trailer onto farms doing irrigation.
1: Mm-hmm.
3: Just something like a four-wheel drive. What do you recommend, Toby?
0: Yeah, so you're looking at sort of Ford Everest-y type things, Isuzu, MUX.
3: Yeah, Everest and MUX or a Pajero, I'm thinking.
0: Don't go looking too hard for a Pajero. They don't exist at the moment. So
3: yeah.
0: It's unless you're going secondhand.
3: Secondhand, I was thinking like a demo. Yeah.
0: Oh, right. Okay. Well, even then. So Pajero was discontinued in 2021. Pajero Sport is still going, but it's on its last legs. And the Pajero Sport I wouldn't put on the shortlist because it's feeling a bit tired. So Pajero Sport is shared underneath with the Mitsubishi Triton, but the current Pajero Sport, the outgoing one, is based on the previous generation Triton, which is getting a bit long in the tooth, basically.
3: Yep.
0: So I'd probably scrub that one, which leaves you with MUX, obviously Toyota Prado and Ford Everest, are probably the three to go choosing from. And it'd be for me between Everest and Prado, depending on what your budget is, because the Prado is a great thing. It's just a lot more expensive. So, which would point you towards the Everest, and obviously the Everest has got a V6 diesel engine option. The one thing they've just updated the Everest, and I haven't driven yet. They've gone from the entry level car has gone from a twin turbo engine, 4-cylinder twin turbo, to the same engine but a single turbo version of that engine. So it's dropped a fair bit in power and a fair bit in torque. I think it's gone from 500 newton metres to 400 newton metres of torque. So I haven't driven that updated one yet. I'm hoping to get in one in the next few weeks or month or so, but haven't driven that updated engine yet. I've driven the same engine in another car, but not in the Everest. So I can't comment on that one. But as I said, the V6 is obviously a pretty lusty thing.
3: Yeah, that's what I'll be looking at, a V6 one. Yeah.
1: Mm.
3: Yeah.
1: Okay.
3: Yeah.
0: The Everest would be the pick, unless you can get a red hot deal on a Prado, but I don't think you will at the moment. I think they're selling pretty well.
3: Popular still, yeah.
1: Yeah.
3: Yep. Exactly.
1: Good luck, Scott.
3: Excellent. Thanks for your help.
1: Thanks, mate. This is Motor Talk. Toby Hagen is with us. Where are we? People have been waiting on here. Steve from Stoker's Society. G'day, Steve.
4: G'day, guys. How are you?
1: Pretty good, thanks.
0: Good.
4: Lovely. I'm unfortunately stepping down from a Nissan Ervan that I'm afraid I blew up into another van about $15,000 worth. That I'm 65. I don't want to be a grey nomad, but maybe a recessive red nomad.
1: Uh-huh. So, you want a van that you can kit out to sleep in and stuff?
4: Yeah.
1: Okay.
0: Wow. Okay.
1: 15 grand. Okay.
0: Yeah.

0: Yeah, it's going to be.
1: Sorry about that.
0: It's obviously going to have to be towards the older end of the scale to try and get it down to 15 grand. And the one that's initially coming to mind is a Hyundai iLoad, which these days is the Staria, obviously, or the Staria Load. But as in they within the new model, they went to that. I don't know, though. I'm not aware of the prices off the top of my head in terms of where they sit and whether you'll get one for 15 grand. I suspect you will if you go old enough and high enough kilometres, but obviously with a commercial vehicle like that, you want to learn a little bit about how it's been used. If it's been a delivery van by someone who hasn't cared about it and thrashed it around town for a few hundred thousand Ks, obviously it's maybe not quite as appealing. But yeah, that'd be probably close to the top of my list. I'm trying to think of where else to go. You could look at some of the Chinese stuff, like an LDV Deliver 7 or something, but I think they're going to be too expensive, I would imagine. So,
1: Toyota's, say...
0: Hiace.
1: Yeah, Hiace versus a Mitsubishi. You can get the Mitsubishi about 7 years younger for the same price.
0: Yeah. They were both... The previous generation Hiace was a pretty ordinary thing. It was you sat pretty much on top of the engine, and it was cramped inside. It was ordinary to drive. It was, I don't know how they sold so many. And the good thing is they last forever, so you get stuck with them forever. But the Mitsubishi Express or the L300 is the one you're looking at, is it?
1: I've noticed them on the market, yes.
0: Yeah, okay. Yeah. So they were pretty basic things as well, those old Mitsubishis, and similar deal. You sort of, they never had a focus on safety back then, so, as your Nissan wouldn't have either. But yeah, I'd be a little bit, as I said, if you could stretch to an iLoad, it will give you a bit more of that modern flavour in a better laid out vehicle that's also going to be not too bad to drive. It's just whether the budget will stretch to, whether you can get one for the 15.
2: Righto, Steve, good luck with it. Here's an interesting one. David says, Phil, Kia told me that if my car is stolen, police can get Kia to remotely disable it. Is that right?
0: Yes, some cars can, the remote connectivity and so on, and the car companies leave it to the police because they don't want to do it when the thing's sailing down the freeway at 100 k's an hour.
2: I was going to say, if it's sailing down the freeway, you don't want it disabled, do you?
0: No, so yeah, some cars you can. I'm not sure which ones exactly, but absolutely, they can check out what they're doing and certainly track them. I mean, a lot of the cars these days have got live tracking, Teslas and a bunch of others that you can see where the car is and what speed it's doing and all that sort of stuff. So the police could technically intercept it. But and it does depend a little bit, obviously, on phone range. If they if they take it somewhere where it can't get phone range, then theoretically it won't do that.
2: Just back on the Pajero, by the way, there is a new one coming, isn't there?
0: Is a new one coming?
2: There's not net till next year.
0: It looks like they're going to show it off late this year, but yeah, it's likely to be in Australia next year. So yeah, it's going to be a little bit different. So as I said, the previous Pajero was discontinued in 2021, and Pajero since the early 2000s, the Pajero was on effectively a car-like construction, a monocoque chassis, whereas this one's going back to ladder frame. So it's going to share the underpinnings of the Triton. So it'll be a bit of a different car, a bit of a back to the future for Pajero, a bit more like the Pajero Sport by the sound of it. But yeah, coming back, by next year we should see it. So there's a lot of people pretty keen on that. Obviously, Pajero since about 1983 was it's one of those off-roaders that's had a pretty solid following. So yeah,
2: Deeks text saying comprehensive insurance premiums for EVs are almost double. He says. Is that right?
0: Yes and no. So I've got a bit of experience
2: thereby negating
0: in this.
2: Any cost savings in maintenance and fuel. Is it?
0: Yeah, I've got a bit of experience in this with me and also with some friends and family. Mm. And this is my sample of about six people has shown that I find some of the bigger insurance companies. The traditional better known insurance companies, I find they're pretty stable in terms of the pricing.
2: Right.
0: I find some of the cheaper ones, some of the more budget priced insurance companies are stratospheric. Like they can be two or three times more the price.
2: Really?
0: And I've looked into this and I've spoken to a couple of people in the industry, and they've said that in some instances they've noticed insurance companies writing off an EV with very minor damage. So they're too scared to go and fix it. So they, it'll have, say, 5 grand, potentially 5 grand.

0: time worth of damage, and they just write the thing off. So all of a sudden, that pops the premiums up. So the industry's trying to do some education to not only repairers, crash repairers is one of the big ones, to say, listen, these shouldn't be considered write-offs because they're easily repairable. So that'll obviously bring insurance costs down. But as I said, my experience, I had someone ring me recently and say, holy cow, this thing's going to cost, I can't remember what it was, $3,000 or $4,000 to insure. And I said, try this insurer. And they did. And straight away, it was about a third or a quarter of the cost. Oh, okay. So it was, shop around is the short story. If you've been going with one of the budget ones, and I'm talking really broadly here, no doubt there are some budget ones that that will offer decent insurance coverage. But my experience has been that some of them are charging massive prices because they're not really interested in insuring them, obviously, whereas others are being more reasonable.
1: Yes. Just back on vans, Dave says, bring back the Bedford CF van. yes, Dave.
0: Weren't they ice cream vans as well?
1: I think they were, yeah.
2: Nightlife with Philip Clark on ABC Radio.
1: Yes, this is an edition of Motor Talk. All right, there's so many cars we know and love. I think if we like to think they were great. In the modern world, I don't know who they are.
0: And a lot of the love you people have got for older cars is around the design and around the memories in them, all that sort of stuff.
1: The smell of them.
0: Yeah. Not necessarily how they stood up or what they were like to drive or any of that stuff, but yeah.
1: Yeah. If I could bring back my Hillman Minx 1500, I would. Adrian from Ryde, g'day.
3: G'day, how you going?
1: Not bad.
3: So I've got a Daihatsu Terios 2005, and I unfortunately let my wife drive it for the first time, and there was an oil slick, and it was a wet night, and it, the front, anyway, it's got some damage. But I was parking next to a Suzuki Sierra. Mm-hmm. I'm not sure, it's probably about 2000, a similar vintage. And I was wondering about moving on to another model. Mm-hmm. Now, I love this car. It's a terrific car. I love it because it's tall. It's not that I care that it's a four-wheel drive, but it's helps to get over median strips and so forth. I guess what I'm asking is, what would you recommend secondhand to replace her, if it comes to that?
0: Yeah, I mean, it's, you know, I've said this before, that Suzuki, it's now a Jimny. That was the Sierra in the '80s and '90s, but it's these days it's the Jimny.
3: So it's the Sierra and then the Jimny, isn't it?
0: Yeah, Jimny replaced it. Yeah, so it's look. A terrific off-roader, fantastic little car off-road. It is a genuinely capable off-road vehicle.
3: It's very good.
0: They're borderline bulletproof in terms of how they're built, so they're terrific from that perspective. But they are seriously ordinary on-road. They're pretty average on-road. Not that your Terios was a weapon on-road,
3: I love her on-road when, like, popping down to the shops because it's only a short-distance vehicle.
1: What are they like at 110 km on the freeway?
0: The Terios was always a little bit top heavy and a bit leany through corners.
3: The first time I turned a corner with her, I thought I was going to die.
0: Yes. Yes. Well, you'll feel right at home in a Sierra. I mean, in a Jimny. I say to people with the Jimny, if you're planning to buy that as an around town vehicle, I think you can do a lot better. There's better cars out there. If you're going to buy it as a car that you go and do some really cool, fun off roading in, great, go and do that. It's a cool car for that.
3: Yeah, I mean, it's not really an off-road vehicle. It's basically going to the shops short distance. Hmm. It's that.
0: Well, I'd be looking at
3: be able to get in the parking spots quickly. Yeah. Agile.
0: I'd be looking at a whole bunch of small SUVs that you'll find are a massive step up on your Terios, and there's a lot out there. So, you know, something like, if you're looking for budget price motoring, a Mazda CX-3, for example, they came out in, I'm trying to think, 2014, 15, around there, and they were decent at the time. They're feeling a bit old now, but certainly up against the Terios, they feel like very futuristic. But those small SUVs, there's a whole bunch of them out there, Hyundai Konas, Kia Seltoses, that sort of stuff. that will be really great little fun things to drive for exactly what you're talking about, driving down to the shops and just zipping around town. So that'd be where I'd be directing you to look, basically, because I think you'll end up with a nicer around town car. As I said, Jimny is a terrific off-roader. There's better options for on-road.
1: Okay. All right, Adrian, thank you. Just back on keys and remote access. Dallas in Tassie says, I was told that thieves have hacked into the fob of a friend's car, even though it was inside her house.
0: Yeah.
1: So it's best to... She says it's best to put it in a microwave oven, which is a Faraday cage, and therefore you can't get access to it.
0: Yeah, there's a bit of this going on, and this is something Toyota's had to deal with it. They've done an update to a few of their popular models, Land Cruiser and Prado and so on, or they are doing an upgrade, to stop them doing that. So there's some fairly basic equipment apparently you can buy online that will allow them to hack into these vehicles and effectively trick it to thinking there's a key there by plugging into the OBD, the onboard diagnostics port, and going through that way. So it's a bit of an issue at the moment. And, Faraday cage is one way, basically block the signal of the key. But the car makers are, as I said, Toyota's taking it very seriously, trying to make sure that the cars don't get stolen in future, but also working on the ones that are.
1: Mm. David from Brisbane. G'day, Dave.
4: Hi, g'day, Toby and Phil. Just got a question. We're looking at trading a 2022 RAV hybrid, narrowed it down to the BZ4X Touring and the Mercedes EQB 250. What do you reckon, Toby?
0: So I haven't driven a BZ4X Touring yet. That's not even out yet, I don't think. I think it's in the next month or two that it hits the market. So I've driven the BZ...
4: No, it's here. We've had a drive last weekend.
0: All right. There you go. You're a step ahead. Yeah. It must only just be here because it's...
4: It is.
0: Yeah, and as you probably know, there's a Subaru version as well, which is also sort of here, I think, next week. I think they're launching those. So, yeah, I haven't driven that Touring yet. I've driven a BZ, plenty of BZ4Xs, so the slightly shorter body. Yeah. And when that first came out, it was overpriced and a little bit underdone. Late last year, they knocked 10 grand off the price and made the battery bigger and put a couple of extra bits of equipment in it, which made it a lot more convincing. So a far more convincing car. And again, I'm talking about the BZ4X here, not the Touring. But they are obviously very similar underneath.
4: It's the same, they reckon, except just the wagon back.
0: Yeah, longer body on it on the back, which will put more weight over the back. It will drive slightly differently, but very similar. Yeah. I'm now a fan of the BZ4X. I wasn't a fan of it when it was too expensive. Now it makes a lot more sense. And the really refreshing thing is for anyone looking for an EV, a lot of the, particularly the Chinese cars, are very heavily focused on the tech. So very few buttons in a lot of them, a lot of swiping and touching screens and not having those physical controls, whereas the Toyota is far more traditional. It's like getting out of a RAV4 and into a similar sort of car. So, yeah, great thing. Mercedes EQB, I was always a little bit underwhelmed with. The one thing you're finding with the BZ4X, it's an EV designed from the ground up, so the packaging, the efficiency of space use in the cabin is far better. The EQB is a converted, a GLB, basically, so it's a petrol car underneath that they've converted to be an EV. I've never was super convinced with the GLB, the EQB, sorry. It is a seven-seater, which is one advantage, but it was always fairly expensive and didn't really stand out much in that EV market, so I'd be heading more towards the Toyota.
4: Okay, thanks.
1: Thanks, David. 1-300-800-222 is the number. I mean, more than one person's observed how Donald Trump and his MAGA movement in the United States wanted to drill, baby, drill, and get everyone to use more fuel. But this war in Iran is just...
0: Yeah, I mean, the feeling
1: talk
0: is...
1: Talk about shooting yourself in the foot.
0: Oh, the feeling is he's done more for EVs than anyone else in the world, pretty much. It's been astonishing how much it's pushed the world towards electric cars because they're sick of paying too much for fuel. So it's... And weirdly, I mean, it's also got people looking at home batteries and solar and everything, all of which is dominated by China. So exactly. I think China must be sitting there saying, wow, this is amazing.
1: They're sitting there laughing, sitting there absolutely laughing. Mm. The Jimny was unreal crossing the Simpson, says my texter.
0: Yeah.
1: Okay.
0: Well, I mean, one thing with the Jimny that it really has going for it in that market, it doesn't have things like locking differentials and stuff, which for hardcore four-wheel drives, can certainly help, but you can put those on as aftermarket. But the one big advantage it's got is four-wheel drives have been getting heavier and heavier and heavier for years. They've just started getting lighter again, but, you know, the previous Land Cruiser was 2.7-odd tonnes. The new one's 2.4 or 5, somewhere around that, or maybe 2.6.
1: It's a heavy car, isn't it?
0: They're heavy cars. And when you're driving over sand in particular, they want to sink down into the sand. So suddenly having a light car like a Jimny doesn't have much power, but it also doesn't sink into the sand as hard. So you're not having to push the throttle as hard, not having to work it as hard to get over it. So, yeah, that having a relatively light body makes a huge difference when you're four-wheel driving.
1: Tom from Elstonwick. G'day, Tom. Thanks for waiting on there.
5: That's all right. Just want to ask, and love your show, always listen because I'm a truck driver.
1: Thank you.
5: Just want to ask, like, which EV got the best warranty with the higher mileage and higher, like, lots of year? Because I want to buy for, I'm just searching for a friend. I'm just helping an elderly person to get a best car which is going to last longer without any issue. And if there is an issue, the company owner, the warranty, it doesn't matter how many Ks and all, you know?
0: Yeah. So the kilometres, some of them will have, I haven't got them all in my head off the top of my head, but for example, MG has up to a 10-year warranty, and they say up to because you have to get it serviced with them. So you've got to get it, and quite a few brands are doing this now. Mitsubishi and others are all doing this where they'll essentially extend the warranty if you get every single service done with them, not go to independent mechanics. So you've got to make sure that that's done every single time. Otherwise, it will suddenly push you back to, for example, a five-year warranty, and you don't get that extra. But as I said, the MG, I think, will go up to 10 years if you meet that criteria. They'll all have a kilometre limit, or a lot of them have a kilometre limit on the battery warranty, the separate battery warranty. It's usually about 160,000 Ks. Some of them go to 200, 250. And there is one off the top of my head, I can't remember it, but there is one that has an unlimited kilometre battery warranty. So there are some that do that. But yeah, everything these days has pretty much a five-year warranty. Even Tesla upped its pathetic old four-year 80,000K warranty. They've now got five-year warranty on their cars. But a lot of cars these days have got 7-year. Some of them got 8-year. And as I said, some will extend to 10 once you do certain criteria with the servicing. So yeah, just don't have them all off the top of my head, but a lot of the newcomers are really going up those 7-year plus warranties because they're trying to convince people to stick with them.
1: Okay. Righto, Tom. Thank you. Good luck with looking out. Now, Belinda says, fellas, I'm wanting to buy a current full hybrid mid-size SUV and I'm completely confused. I've watched all these reviews. Help! which one's best?
0: This is a tricky one, and I don't think...
1: It's a crowded market, isn't it?
0: It is a hugely crowded market, and I'll mention five or six here that I'd say they've all got their pros and cons, and they're all really good. So the Toyota RAV4 is one of them, and it's I think, probably the best if you didn't have to take price into account. The minute you take price into account...
1: Because it's the most expensive.
0: It's expensive. So so suddenly you go, okay, I'm paying more for what is a really good car. Is it worth the extra $4,000, $5,000, $6,000? For some people it will be, others it won't be. But RAV4's on the short list. Kia Sportage, Hyundai Tucson, both have the same hybrid system. They're both the same cars underneath. It's just different design and features and obviously pricing, but they're both really good, worth looking at. Honda CR-V, also great to look at, great to consider. Nissan X-Trail e-Power, another good option, and I probably missed one or two in there, but those ones, I would say look at all of them and have a look at the price, the features, figure out which one you like best, but they're all, I'd be happy with someone choosing any of them. They're all good cars.
1: Okay. Good luck, Belinda. Daryl from Ballarat is going old school on car security. G'day, Daryl.
6: Yeah, good evening, guys. I've heard on the news that there's one vehicle being stolen every 42 minutes.
1: Mm-hmm.
6: And I'm just wondering if it's in Toby's field or not to recommend the best way to lock your steering wheel.
1: They were very popular once, steering wheel locks. And
0: club
1: then
0: locks
1: they,
0: and everything.
1: Then they disappeared, didn't they?
0: They did. And look, a lot's changed in car theft. I mean, I used to deal with them quite a bit, the National Motor Vehicle Theft Reduction Council, and they had there was one guy there in particular who was fantastic in terms of the statistics and pushing the car makers to try and improve their vehicle security, all that sort of stuff. They did such a good job that about 5 or 6 years ago, car theft rates were quite low, and they actually disbanded. The government stopped funding that council, the Theft Reduction Council. So the irony is that now the thieves are turning to technology. And what has really changed in car theft over the last 20 or 30 years, 40 years, say, you know, you go back to the 80s, the 70s, and people used to be, quite often it was joyriders. It was kids hot wiring a car, take them out for a joyride, and away they go. These days, a lot of the car theft is professional theft. It's people who are stealing certain types of cars, in some instances parting them out, so they'll sell them essentially for parts. In other instances, exporting them, so they'll export them to overseas markets to sell them elsewhere because it's harder to sell them in Australia. So it's professional. It is professional gangs going out stealing these cars, whereas, as I said previously, it was often just opportunistic theft. So it's really changed. In terms of which cars, in terms of what to do to try and stop it, yeah. I mean,
1: what's wrong with the steering wheel lock? I mean, it's old school. It's old school.
6: Is the old steering wheel lock still okay, or is there something better?
0: Well, I can't think of a whole lot better. And obviously the steering locks, you used to see the ads, some of them were easy to bend and break off the steering wheel. So I guess it depends on the strength and the engineering integrity in them. The biggest negative with them is the inconvenience. Obviously, you've got to get in the car.
1: They're a pain.
0: Yeah, you've got to muck around with a lock, take it off, and already, you know, it took decades for people to be convinced to wear seatbelts, which takes about 2 seconds to put on. So suddenly having to add that to your repertoire getting into the car is obviously an inconvenience there. But yeah, I can't think of anything like a simple mechanical system that would necessarily do it better. But something like that is obviously has the potential to be effective.
1: Righto, Daryl. Thanks, mate. They used to... Then there's the whole thing about where you put the steering wheel.
0: Afterwards. Yeah.
1: I can imagine it would work, I must say. 1-300-800-222 is the number. To make car keys safe... someone says, don't leave them in the microwave because you'll fry them and that's not good. To make car keys safe, put them in a metal box, i.e. a small cake tin. Alternatively, just wrap them in aluminium foil.
0: Yeah, but I tried that one time. I had a car that I was dropping back and I said to the car company, I'll just leave it out the front and I'll put it in, I'll put the key somewhere in the car, but I'll put it in a aluminium foil, like under a seat or something. So that if someone gets in and presses the button, it won't be able to start the car. And guess what? I wrapped an aluminium foil and the car started perfectly. So it was. Look, it may work if you wrap it multiple times. Maybe I was doing something wrong, but
1: you haven't tried the cake tin.
0: In my one test, it didn't work too well. I haven't tried the cake tin, no.
1: Okay, interesting. Phil and Toby, why we get this one all the time, even though we've answered this question heaps of times. We'll answer it once more. Kid from Shell Harbour, why don't they make EVs with solar panels on the roof as an adjunct to plug-in charging? Because it wouldn't make any difference, Kid.
0: No, it's you just don't get enough power from a solar panel. No. So it's a solar panel. Your average home solar panel pulls 300 or 400 watts. So in an hour, in perfect sunlight, it'll pull in 0.3 or 0.4 kilowatt hours,
1: which is enough,
0: and your average EV has a 60, 70, 80 kilowatt hour battery. So it's, you might add in perfect sunlight, you might add, 5 or 10 kilometres a day, maybe. Essentially they've found it's a lot easier to plug in.
1: Not worth it. Judy in Perth. Hello, Jude.
7: Oh, hi. I was just seeking some advice. About an MG. I'm doing a trip that's expected to take about 6 months, and I was just wondering, what's an electric vehicle going to be like going on and off a ship? Like, I was worrying about the charging and stuff like that.
0: On and off a ship, where are you going
1: with
0: the car?
7: I was thinking of going to Europe. I think it might be a bit costly.
1: Oh, you're going to drive the car from Australia to Europe?
7: No, I'm going to get a cruise, obviously. Or would you recommend getting, like, a convertible car, like maybe something that could go under the water, like.
0: Yeah.
1: Yeah, yeah, Judy, get one of those. Jude, get one of those. Actually, there's also ones that can fly.
0: Have a chat to Q from James Bond's department.
7: Yeah, oh, yeah, that's what I was referring to, because I was looking at them submarine cars, but I don't know, because I don't know how much they'd be going for, but.
1: They're a bit pricey, I think, Judy. Ah, dear. 1-300-800-222. Darren from Burwood. G'day, Darren.
8: Oh, hey, guys. Yeah. I heard Toby touch on it before, but I just wanted to narrow it down a bit. I'm after a small SUV EV, and like Toby, I'm quite fond of the Zeekr X. Would you think that's the best at that price point?
0: It's pros, so it's obviously a little bit more than some of the other ones that I touched on earlier. Yeah. You know, things like a Leap Motor, a GLE X5, and so on.
8: Yeah,
0: it does have a lot of equipment in the cabin. It's also, they've tried to pitch Zeekr as more of a prestige or almost luxury brand, and you certainly get a sense of that in the updated car they just did, which they put more power, bigger battery, and upgraded the interior in particular. So it looks
8: much
0: classier
8: better than the last one.
0: Yeah, it looks a lot classier inside. It was always pretty classy, but it's now a step up again. So I guess it depends a little bit how much you value that side of it. A lot of the Chinese brands, with their suspension tuning, have tended towards softer, and so they end up a little bit sloppy and floppy. They're not necessarily well tied down. The Zeekr's opposite. So Zeekr, they've taken, so it's not as comfortable. It bumps around more over bumps, but it is sharper and more engaging, a nicer car to live with in terms of the way it drives, with the exception of the ride quality. So depends how much you value all that stuff, but it's certainly pretty sharp buying for the money. For, close on $48,000, it's pretty good buying.
8: I'm hoping the base model will have smaller wheels to help with that ride, or do they shove you with big wheels on it?
0: No, well, everything's got reasonably big wheels these days. But, I think the base car does have an inch smaller wheels from memory. So, and that'll help, obviously, a little bit with the ride quality.
8: Okay. All right. Anything else you'd recommend in that segment?
0: I guess the ones we touched on earlier, MGS5 is pretty sharp buying. You can even go that they've just released the MGS6, so it's bigger than a Zeekr X. And it's a fair step up in terms of size, but it is also a really good thing. So that S6 is pretty cool.
1: All right, Darren.
8: Cool. Thanks a lot.
1: Thanks, mate. Anne from Mossman says car theft is actually down in every state except Victoria. Stats released this week. The sheer volume of cars that are getting stolen that make it look scary. Most are stolen by breaking into the house to take the keys and overcome built-in immobilizers. Just ensure you're insured and keep your car keys hidden. All right. Just wondering, Toby, we mightn't have time to do this. We might have to do this next time. What have you been driving? You've been driving the Lexus LX 700.
0: LX 700H, which is the hybrid version of the, so it's a V6 turbocharged engine with an electric motor. It is exactly the same engine or the powertrain that the Toyota Land Cruiser is getting. The first ever hybrid Land Cruiser will have in about a month or two. So I was pretty interested in this thing, and it is very much a performance hybrid, not a fuel-saving hybrid. So if you're buying it to try and use less fuel than the diesel, I've got some bad news for you. But if you want a little bit more punch, it's not bad. The one issue I had with it, though, I found it was lazy sometimes. Coming up to a stop sign, for example, you come up to a stop sign, stop, then go for the throttle again to go through, and it seemed to sometimes be in the wrong gear, just took a while to figure itself out and get going again. But once it got going, heaps of snot, and it goes pretty well.
1: Okay. Very good. All right, Toby, terrific. We've run out of fuel and run out of recharge points, and we don't have a spare wheel. Don't start me. So we're going to have to come to an end. Thanks, mate. We'll talk to you in a couple of weeks.
0: Sounds good.
1: Good on you. Toby Hagen with another edition of Motor Talk headed your way. We've got the Nightlife News Breakdown with Greg Jericho and more coming up straight after the news.
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12: ABC News with Andrew Kaloupas. The Reserve Bank is warning of higher global and domestic inflation as the war in the Middle East drags on. Harry Buttonshaw reports.
9: Appearing before a Senate committee today, the RBA's governor, Michelle Bullock, has said the war in the Middle East is creating a highly uncertain environment, which could lead to higher inflation than anticipated. She added the potential impact on Australia's economy was less certain, but the central bank expects it to weigh modestly on growth this year. The RBA isn't concerned about so-called stagflation occurring in the country at this stage, though. Ms. Bullock added longer-term inflation expectations remain within the RBA's target range of between 2 and 3%.
12: The Israeli Defence Minister has said his forces will continue ground operations in Lebanon, despite the announcement of a renewed ceasefire. The deal requires the Iran-backed militant group Hezbollah to halt its attacks against Israel and withdraw from southern Lebanon. The BBC's Yolande Nell has more from Jerusalem.
13: A lot is not really being publicly said in the statement that came out about the latest ceasefire deal. It doesn't include maps. It doesn't include timetables. It's very short on details. But Israel Katz really making it clear that the hundreds of thousands of Lebanese who've been displaced by the latest fighting from the south of the country cannot yet return to their homes. He's saying that Israel's continuing to dismantle what's called terrorist infrastructure in the area. And he's suggesting that Israeli forces still have freedom of action backed up by the US to strike, even in Beirut, if they think it's necessary.
12: It's understood Bondi hero Ahmed Al-Ahmed has been charged with allegedly assaulting and stalking his father in Sydney's West. Police say the alleged incident happened in a Bankstown home in March. The 44-year-old was charged on Wednesday with domestic violence-related assault and stalking. Two of Mr. Al-Ahmed's brothers have previously been ordered to stay away from him after they were charged with threatening him over the phone. Job seekers are being warned of potentially malicious online job ads amid an influx of foreign interference on sites such as LinkedIn. Australia and its partners in the Five Eyes Alliance have issued a warning about Chinese spies flooding job platforms to try to extract sensitive information from candidates. Security expert from Southern Cross University, Brendan Walker-Munro, says there are a few warning signs to look out for.
14: The pub test is still really great. If it looks or sounds too good to be true, if it's a lot more money than what you're getting right now, then that's definitely a red flag. I think also if it's an organisation you've never heard of or a think tank or something like that, that you do a bit of a Google search and nothing really comes up, you'd be asking some questions then.
12: An inquiry has found dozens of children in the Victorian Child Protection System have died, despite multiple reports warning about the dangers facing them. There were more than 150,000 reports made to child services about young people with well-being or protection needs last year. Most of those related to children who'd already been the subject of reports in the previous 12 months. Commissioner for Children and Young People, Tracy Beaton, says the services designed to help are not keeping up with soaring demand.
15: What is happening for those children is horrible, potentially horrible, but it also means that as a society and a community, families and children are struggling and they're not actually getting early help.
12: A former West Australian teacher who committed sexual offences against children he was babysitting has been sentenced to more than 6 years in prison. Here's David Webber.
16: The district court heard Kurt David Charlton touch the children and took indecent photos of them. All nine were aged under 13. The offences mainly occurred in the victims' homes in suburban Perth. The sentencing judge said sexual gratification was the purpose of Charlton's babysitting service, which he was doing while working as a teacher. The judge said it was a serious breach of trust. The 29-year-old had pleaded guilty to 27 charges, including indecent dealing and indecent recording of children. Charlton, who wept during the sentencing hearing, was given 6.5 years in prison. He'll be eligible for parole after serving 4.5.
12: In the NRL, Manly Warringah has risen to third on the ladder after a 28-14 win over the South Sydney Rabbitohs. The win is the first for Kieran Foran as permanent coach and his eighth from 10 matches since he was initially appointed as on an interim basis. ABC News.
17: The forecast for Tasmania for Friday, showers about the west, far south and Bass Strait Islands, falling as snow to 900 metres during the morning, whilst mainly fine and partly cloudy elsewhere. There's a minor flood warning for the Huon River. In Hobart, slight chance of a shower, most likely in the late afternoon and evening, a top of 14 degrees.
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2: Yes, well, hello, and how are you? 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This is Nightlife, and we're right

0: around the country, wherever you are. You should be getting us loud and clear. Second hour of the show on this 4th of June. It's 6 past 11, 6 past 9 in WA. South Australia and the Territory, it's 24 to 11. We're right through the Pacific as well, as you know, courtesy of Radio Australia. Indeed, through the internet, we're all the way around the world. So wherever you're listening to us on Nightlife, I hope you're getting us loud and clear. That edition of Motor Talk I'll put up on our podcast a bit later on. It'll join all the other podcast material up there. There's some terrific stuff up there. How Smart Are Birds, our program from last night with Professor Louis Lefebvre, that is up there as well. Dr. Kenya Fernandez on honey was pretty good too. It's got more things to it than you might imagine, actually. So check that out. And there's heaps of other things too. The whole discussion of allergies, which a lot of people found very useful, is up there as a podcast as well. So just go to the ABC website, abc.net.au/nightlife, or you could put Nightlife into the search bar of the ABC Listen app and get it that way. 1-300-800-222, text 0467-922-702. In the footy, by the way, a thriller. The Crows beat Geelong by 1 point. 11-9-75 to 10-14-74. So something of a thriller. The Cats having a bit of a hiccup midway through the season. All right, some more of that we can talk about later. In this hour, news breakdown with Greg Jericho coming up. We're going to chat with Karishma Vias, the ABC's Asia editor. She's just had a rare opportunity to visit Iran. It's not common for a Western journalist to get in to Iran and be able to report openly. So we'll talk some more with her about that in this hour as well. And also how much of e-waste actually gets recycled. I'll have a chat with Ryan Collins about that in this hour as well. Let's kick things off, though, with the Nightlife News Breakdown.
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0: Well, time for Nightlife News Breakdown. Today, Labor's contentious tax reforms officially passed the lower house. Labor's got a big majority there, no surprises. The two bills that make up the first tranche of the reforms sailed through unamended, so it's now off to the Senate. There's been a lot made of the tax bill, which Labor said will deliver real results, particularly to younger Australians looking to get into the housing market. But it's the legislated changes to capital gains tax in particular, not so much negative gearing, but there's a high level, it seems, of scepticism in and around the CGT in particular. Joining us tonight to untangle it all for Nightlife News Breakdown is Greg Jericho, columnist with The Guardian and chief economist with the Australian Institute. Greg, good evening to you. Welcome back to Nightlife.
2: Good evening, Phil. Good to be back.
0: The Greens have called for a, quote, bloody close look, their words, at the new tax laws that give Jim Chalmers, quote, Henry VIII type powers, whatever they are, frequent marriages amongst them, I suppose. But what are they actually referring to here, and where are they coming from with their opposition?
2: Yeah, look, in the legislation, which is, I guess, sort of the broader sort of scale of what is to be done with the tax, there's a number of ministerial directions which basically will deal with a few of the technicalities, and they'll be done by regulation, which is the, and the Greens are suggesting that this gives the Treasurer these powers. They relate to things like, for example, what will qualify as a new build, because under the legislation, new builds are exempt from the changes. You can still negative gear them. So it's a case of, okay, what exactly is a new build? And one of the things the opposition's been asking is, well, what if someone puts on a granny flat? Is that a new build? And in Senate estimates today, the Treasury Secretary point out, well, if you're not negative gearing your granny flat, no, it's not going to be an issue. But all of these things will be dealt with in regulation. The Greens are worried about them because they think it gives the Treasurer powers to basically change the laws, perhaps to benefit certain people. But really what the Greens are more worried about is that with these ability to change things through regulation, including exemptions on things, is that, let's say, there's a

0: change of government and a Liberal leader gets in, they'll be able to just regulate away the entire sort of capital gains tax changes and just say everyone's exempt from the changes. And that's kind of what they're worried about.
1: Yeah, well, I suppose that's always the case, isn't it, with a change of government?
0: Yeah, and the thing is, regulations, as Jim Chalmers has been pointing out, do come up for disallowance. They do. It's not like you can just get pass a regulation and it's never able to be changed. They do get voted on, but I guess there is a lot less scrutiny on them than there is with actual legislation, where you have the debates and committees and everything like that.
1: Yeah, I would have thought the Greens would be opposed. Well, would be wanting the government to go further and harder, wouldn't they?
0: Yeah, I think that, well, they certainly do, and I think this is perhaps a bit of a warning shot saying, hey, we don't just want you to pass this through almost on the voices. We're prepared to have a bit of a close look at this and fight over it, because certainly they would like to get rid of some of the grandfathering of negative gearing. But overall, I think it's more a case of just them wanting to make sure, if we are going to pass these laws, can we do so in a way that ensures if the opposition wins power, that they're actually going to have to pass things through the Senate, not just be able to regulate it away.
1: Okay. The PM, the Prime Minister, said the tax reforms will deliver real change, particularly for young people looking to buy a first home. He was out this morning on AM spruiking the message.
2: Young people, and not just them, but their parents and grandparents, concerned that young Australians are being driven out of the opportunity to have a roof over their own head. I don't want the Australian dream to be something that is written about in history books of owning your own home. I want everyone to have that opportunity. Aspiration isn't something that only people who inherit wealth have.
1: Yeah, Greg, it's Greg Jericho's with us, columnist with The Guardian, chief economist with the Australia Institute, leading the breakdown tonight. The concern seems to be a lot, and this is true for the Teal crossbench, isn't it, about the capital gains tax rather than the negative gearing aspect of it. Is that right?
0: Yeah, I think that's certainly the case. And I think more it's because capital gains tax is a lot more confusing. People really don't understand it. The sense of, oh, let's get rid of negative gearing, people almost have a view of, oh, yeah, that clearly was the issue. Whereas most economists would actually say the capital gains tax discount that was in place, that was the big thing that needed to be got rid of. And that's why there's the big fight about that, because in reality, that is the thing that people with wealth, people who have been taking advantage of the discount, really don't want to lose. And so you're seeing an incredible level of reporting, I guess, from vested interests, I would say, the conservative media, perhaps, whose audience might have a lot of capital gains. They've really been pushing it hard. Some of the reporting, I think, has been pretty misleading and hasn't, when you scratched it, it seemed like actually things aren't quite as real. But the problem with all tax changes is most people don't understand tax at all. It's very, very confusing. I can remember when it was the 50% capital gains tax discount and we were campaigning to get rid of it. A friend of mine was saying, oh, their mother was really annoyed because they were going to sell something and they were like, oh, I'm going to have to pay 50% tax. And I had to explain, no, it was a 50% discount. So when you've got confusion over that thing, it is pretty rife, or make it sound like there is this huge outrage against it. I'm not quite sure if it is as huge as some in the media and the opposition would like to say, but certainly the government is going to have to keep working hard to make it all about being able to afford a first home, and the fact that you're not bidding against investors and you're just bidding against other first home buyers, and it's finally on a sort of an even keel.
1: Yeah. Yeah, they've certainly taken a hit in the polls. They expected to, I think. They've given themselves time, though, don't they? Do you reckon the Labor Party is concerned about the high level of I don't know whether there is, as I'm with you, I don't know whether there is a high level of concern in the general public or not.
0: Yeah.
1: It's just noise from lobby groups. I mean, Labor has got plenty of time for these things to bed down, don't they? And they probably don't want to be seen to be caving in early.
0: Yeah, that's certainly why they're doing it in this budget. You know, it's your first budget after an election. This gives you time.

0: time to do things that might be contentious, and it gives you time for the laws to come into place and everyone to realize, oh, actually, the world hasn't come to an end. The housing market hasn't collapsed. Prices aren't going up as fast as they used to, but, you know, my home is still doing okay. And it enables that to occur, so that by the time the election comes round, people are like, oh, yeah, this seems fine. And then it's up to the opposition to sort of argue against it, and the government can say, hey, you want to go back to the way it was when no one could afford a first home? That's the kind of thing that they'll be sort of hoping for.
1: Yeah, another point of contention, of course, is how quickly the changes seem to be rushed through. The speed at which the changes are going through, whether that's a rush or not, I suppose, is a value judgment. This is the Prime Minister again talking about the time frame for feedback.
2: Of course, we will have the inquiry before the Senate sits in a few weeks' time. That will be an opportunity as well for people to put forward their views, and we welcome that.
1: It's a pretty tight time frame, though, and it's not acceptable to Independent Senator David Pocock. He said he'll work with the Greens and the opposition to put the brakes on the bill going through the Senate in July. He might well succeed here. He argues there needs to be time for proper scrutiny of the changes. Fair point. Greg, what do you reckon?
0: Yeah, well, I mean, they announced this the Senate inquiry this week, and where the Australian Institute are going to put in a submission. Then we looked at the date. Oh, it's due on Tuesday.
1: Yeah.
0: Like, right, we better get our skates on. It is pretty quick. Obviously, the government wants to get this through, wants to bank a win and say, look at all the changes they're in. But unfortunately, in the Senate, they have to negotiate with the Greens. The opposition certainly are not going to give them this win.
1: No.
0: They might on other things, but not on this. And they're going to have to really do deals with the Greens of to what they're going to do. The Greens will want to look like they are giving scrutiny to it, but I don't think really the Greens would be up for a fight to block it, because the reality is they actually have been pushing for these changes.
1: Yeah, they've been arguing for these changes themselves. Yeah, that's true. Yeah, okay. Anyway, we'll see how it unfolds. Look, on to the Trump administration. I know, sometimes we have to. They're planning to impose a 12.5% tariff on Australian goods. This thing's come out of nowhere, it seems. We thought we were sitting there on a 10% global tariff that the US has imposed on everyone around the world as a base. But now they seem to be masters of exploiting strange and out-of-the-way laws. They're now accused Australia of failing to take action to prevent slavery and forced labour, and imposed a 12.5% tariff on all Australian goods. It's not just us. There are over 50 other nations also in the new tariff firing line. I mean, critics are seeing it as just another attempt after the Supreme Court has knocked off their tariff regime to bring it in another way. Our Prime Minister said the new tariffs are unjustified and inconsistent with the free trade agreement. Here's Mr. Albanese on AM this morning.
2: Australia has robust, comprehensive and world-leading legislation addressing forced labour and modern slavery. It's been passed through the Parliament with unanimous support. We continue to use every opportunity that we have to advocate that US tariffs imposed in Australia are unwarranted. And of course, our view is that tariffs are actually a penalty on consumers in the United States.
1: Yeah, this is just a cook-up by the administration, isn't it? Because their tariffs have been ruled illegal by courts in the US, so they're trying to do it another way, aren't they?
0: Yeah, it's a crock would be a polite way of saying it. It really is absurd. It's clearly Trump tried to use emergency powers to impose his own tariffs, because normally tariffs in the US have to get passed through the Congress, which they wouldn't get passed through.
1: And they weren't this time, no.
0: Yeah, and with this one, again, he's threatening him. He's using a report. I actually foolishly read the report. Let me tell you, it didn't take long. There wasn't a lot of detail in it. Australia wasn't even singled out on its own. There was a number of countries like Canada, and I think China might have been mentioned. Then Australia was lumped with about 40 others as just other countries. And they just said, oh, we have reviewed and found evidence that they haven't been conforming with the, you know, preventing slavery. And that was it. There was no specific examples, no suggestions of, oh,

0: related to certain products or anything. It was just, oh, we've found this. And then they had a sort of an appendix where every country was listed with the findings, and the findings, every country had exactly the same one of saying, our report has found that you have failed to do this.
1: I mean, it's a joke, isn't it?
0: It is a complete joke, and I think one of the real problems with it is that it just points out how little worth our free trade agreement with America is, because this is clearly flying in the face of it, as

0: the whole forced labour thing's just a smokescreen to justify tariffs that it already intended to put on in any case. And you'd have to say, yes, Matt Canavan, that's probably correct. But is there anything the government should be doing? I mean, mainly the attitude of the Albanese government seems to have been, don't poke the bear, isn't it?
1: Yeah, I mean, when the Howard government agreed to the US Free Trade Agreement, we were basically doing America a favour more than us. I mean, we didn't get a heck of a lot out of it, and we gave up a lot, including a lot to do with copyright and trademarks and things like that to conform with the American laws, which are basically in favour of companies like Disney and Warner Brothers and all that that want to keep their copyrights forever. You know, I think there is scope for pushing back on some of those sort of non-tariff measures that we agreed to say, hey, you're not abiding by your end.
0: Well, yeah, so, you've torn up the free trade agreement, so exactly. We'll tear it up too. I mean, there wouldn't be any great loss if Australia did tear it up, would there?
1: No, not really. I mean, it's basically at the moment is just we are conforming it just because we've decided to conform with it. I mean, there really is no agreement. It kind of would be foolish for us to respond with tariffs because, as the Prime Minister pointed out, if we were to respond with tariffs, just like in America, we would be the ones worse off. Tariffs are on imports. They don't actually affect our exports much at all, especially when he's putting a tariff on every country. That means Americans can't go anywhere else to get cheaper goods. It just means they have less money to spend because everything is costing more. So you wouldn't respond with tariffs, but I would be responding with other things, pointing out that we do a lot of good for America. I've personally would be bringing up AUKUS and saying, hey, we're handing over $1 billion a year or so to help you build submarines that you're not building, but it's helping your shipyards in Virginia.
0: Yeah, you're building submarines that we're not even going to get.
1: And so you're going to maybe give us some second-hand ones. I'd be starting to say I'm not seeing much benefit here. And, you know, because playing nice has not got us any preferential treatment.
0: It has not.
1: They're still very much going after our PBS. We saw today moves by pharmaceutical companies to withdraw drugs to do with endometriosis. And so, you know, maybe we do realise that we do have some power and perhaps we start acting like we have got it.
0: Yeah. All right. The new employment forecast report was out today from Deloitte. They've called 2026 the year of AI. You've had a look at this. One of the big things that everyone is panicked about, but we don't yet know, is the job-destroying aspects of AI. More than 80 occupations were identified that are likely to be disrupted. What's the report say?
1: Yeah, it's an interesting one in that it's saying, look, employment's probably going to slow, but not due to AI, just because everyone sort of knows the economic conditions aren't all that great at the moment, especially due to the Iran war and all the knock-on effects from that. So just when general economic growth is slowing, employment growth slows. But it did point out that it suggests, well, AI is not taking jobs at the moment, so we're not seeing that yet. It's not really creating any jobs either. I mean, in Wednesday's GDP figures, the biggest driver of economic growth was the big investment in data centers, huge investment. You know, we saw the biggest one-quarter jump in machinery and equipment investment in 30 years. And yet, you know, there's no one's thinking, oh, wow, look at all the data center job boom that is coming with it. So it's all a bit disconnected at the moment. And they do see that there are some industries that are more likely to be disrupted with AI. They haven't seen the job losses there, but they are seeing perhaps a bit more of a slowing of employment growth there than in others. So it's a case of everyone still waiting and seeing, but what we certainly know is, unlike, say, with the mining boom in the 2000s, where we saw a huge investment there and a big jump in jobs, especially in construction, and the flow-on effects from that around the whole economy, we're not seeing anything like that with the boom in investment in data centers. It's a completely different thing. It's basically just about importing a heck of a lot of GPU chips and other things. Mm. So it might mean that there is going to be a bit more of a disconnect between economic growth and investment and employment

0: and wage growth, which will have a lot of people looking at things like GDP growth and the Treasurer and others saying, oh, things are looking good, and people going, yeah, that doesn't seem to be my life experience.
1: Yeah, indeed. All right. Yeah, more to see here down the track, I think. Greg, terrific to talk with you. Appreciate it. Thank you.
0: No worries, Phil. Always great to chat.
1: Greg Jericho, columnist with The Guardian and chief economist with the Australia Institute, leading the breakdown tonight.
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1: Yes, thanks for the text. Dean says, when will Australia tell America that they'll either cancel the tariffs, give us new subs and start treating Australia as an ally? Otherwise, we'll kick you out of Pine Gap. Yeah, we do. That's true. We do have options. Little Brother Trucker says, no rare earth minerals for you. Tear up the AUKUS agreement. But Albo's too weak to stand up to Trump. 1-300-800-222. What about iron ore, says my texter. Yes. All right. 1-300-800-222 is the number. Very good to be with you. Let's cross to our foreign correspondent.
2: Nightlife foreign correspondent.
1: It's almost unheard of for the government of Iran to allow foreign media to report openly from within the country. But the ABC attended events in Tehran recently as part of a rare reporting trip inside the country. Now, look, it was under strict conditions that the ABC team was accompanied by a local journalist, pre-approved by the government, which obviously meant that the team was granted access to specific places and events and wasn't allowed to report openly and freely. True, but the government obviously wanted them to see and report on a vision that the regime wants the world to see. Perhaps in a way that's interesting in itself. Karishma Vyas is the ABC's Asia editor and a regular on our foreign correspondent spot, just returned from this trip from Iran, and she joins us live from Bangkok. Karishma, good evening to you. Welcome back to Nightlife.
4: Thank you so much.
1: Terrific to have you with us. How did this come about?
4: Well, when the war kicked off on the 28th of February, of course, you know, we were getting a lot of news from the United States, from Israel. We have well-staffed bureaus in both those countries, but we don't have a permanent presence inside Iran, and it's not also a place that we could go regularly. So we were keen to get the other side of that conflict, report on how it was affecting people over there and what that government's perspective was on these hostilities. So we applied for a visa, but it was a two-month-long process. It was quite difficult. A number of our journalists submitted their applications, but the Iranian government right now has particular sensitivities about journalists who've worked in Israel, for example. So a lot of our journalists have worked in Israel, and they were kind of crossed off the list. We were also told that the Iranian government was not happy with the ABC's coverage in the past of the country. And so this went back and forth for quite a while. And eventually myself and a cameraman in London, Dan Pannett, were able to get these visas, but only for 7 days. And we were only allowed to stay in Tehran, the capital.
1: How much of it did you really get to see, do you think?
4: Well, I have to admit, we hit the ground running. We drove the length and breadth of the capital city. If you haven't been to Tehran, it was a surprise to me, certainly, that it's a massive city in terms of its land mass as well as in terms of its population. We're looking at about just under 10 million people that live in the capital. And, you know, Tehran is famous for its traffic jam. So to get from one end of the city, the north to the south or the east to the west, I mean, you could be stuck for an hour and a half, 2 hours trying to do that.
1: Okay. Well, Iran's been under heavy sanctions. It's under attack. It's at war. What's it like on the street for ordinary people in Tehran?
4: Well, it's, the first impressions you get of driving around is that this is just a living, breathing city. You know, parts of it are quite cosmopolitan. There are lots of coffee shops and restaurants and businesses that are there. They are famous for their grand bazaars. We visited them and, you know, literally thousands of people on their weekend, Thursday, Friday, you know, shopping for goods, going about their daily life. But then you begin to ask some questions and you can see that the country and the city particularly has been affected by this conflict. Schools, for example, primary, secondary, even universities have moved online. So the campuses have been closed because they're worried about, you know, potential attacks starting up again. And so teachers and students have moved online, much like they did in COVID. You see people are really struggling economically because of this war and because of previous economic conditions as well. And, you know, moving through the city, every now and again, you will drive past a building, a site that was struck by Israeli and American missiles, in the first few weeks of these hostilities. Now, we were told very clearly that we were not allowed to film any of these sites that were linked to the police or to the military. So there were sites we couldn't film, we could only see. But then we also visited strikes that were clearly in residential areas. One neighbourhood we visited and filmed at was Rasalot. Now, when we went there, it was extraordinary. It felt like Gaza. The buildings were completely bombed out, hollowed out, and left in rubble after a series of strikes hit it in early March. And from reporting at the time, there were some 40 to 50 people that were killed, many of them residents. Locals told us they saw children being pulled out in the aftermath. Now, the target area was a site of the Besiege, that's the paramilitary security forces linked to the government, but it was in an area that had normal apartment buildings. And so, of course, a lot of civilians were killed.
1: What do they think about, or is it even possible to get it to gauge what ordinary people think about the regime? Because, I mean, we know that there's a very, very significant protest movement.
4: Yeah, and that's certainly true. So just before these hostilities began, there were massive protests that were held across the country. Now, they were triggered by very serious economic conditions, but, of course, then they exploded into general grievances against the clerical government, and there were very harsh. There was a very harsh crackdown. Human rights groups estimate that thousands of people were killed in the crackdown against these protests. It's difficult to get a very clear picture of what Iranians think. We were taken to these nightly pro-government rallies that were held in public squares around the capital. And, of course, people there were very defiant of the military strikes against the United States as well as against Israel. They were very supportive of their government and their military forces. But then, you know, we were able to speak to some people off camera, and they were very concerned about the human rights record of their government, their government's ability to really manage the country economically and also manage foreign relations. You know, sanctions have been something that have hit Iranians for many, many decades now because of the hardline government that they have. But these people could not appear on camera, and we certainly made it a point not to try to find any of the protesters because it was simply too dangerous, you know, for them, but also for us.
1: What does it look like on the streets? Is it prosperous? Are the shops full of stuff? I mean, is it look like a country at war or not?
4: It doesn't look like a country at war, to be honest. Driving around, you know, we went there like a good 3 months into this conflict, and the ceasefire has been in place for a number of weeks already by the time we got there. I mean, people have to get about their daily business. They can't just lock themselves in their homes and not go out, you know, for months at a time. People have to go to their jobs. They have to go grocery shopping for their families. And so the streets were busy, the bazaars were busy. There were not any shortages inside, you know, shops that we saw, but the pressure point was really people's ability to afford what was on the shelf, not necessarily shortage of what was there. Inflation has been teetering at about 70%. Now, when you kind of narrow that down to food inflation specifically, that has hit 140 to 200%. So people were telling us
1: people are hungry.
4: Yeah, like they couldn't, they had dispensed with luxuries, you know, they weren't getting nuts and luxury goods. They were, they kept repeating the phrase, our tables are getting smaller, our dinner tables are getting smaller. And so while

0: previously they could afford a certain amount of meat to cook at home, that was getting smaller and smaller and smaller. And people were very worried about that. And at the same time, the value of the real, the local currency against the US dollar, was absolutely plummeting. And so, you know, we went into an exchange, tried to exchange one note of 100 euros. And in return, we got a pile of notes, an absolute wad of cash back in the local currency. And so that just goes to show you how little, you know, their currency is worth. And that, of course, affects everything in the country. That, of course, affects people's daily lives, their ability to survive.
1: Mm. Yeah, look, I suppose, I mean, because you get a sanitised view on these kinds of trips, don't you? I mean, Karishma Vyas is with us, ABC's Asian editor, returning from a trip to Tehran where they were shown around by the government. I mean, understanding the limitations of a trip like this, Karishma, do you think that Iranians are concerned about the direction the country's headed in?
0: Yeah, absolutely. And I would clarify, we didn't have somebody directly from the government with us. We, as all foreign journalists are required to work with a local production company.
1: Right.
0: And they provide a car for us, they book the hotels, and they provide a translator. Now, we were able to tell this production company where we wanted to go. And, you know, while we were there, we would speak to people that just happened to be there. So we were not directed to speak to certain people on the street. So in that way, we were able to get a bit more of an unfiltered view. It wasn't, you know, entirely kind of pre-planned, because you couldn't possibly plan who was going to walk past us on the street and, you know, we would approach them for some comment. But, you know, there was certainly a certain level of, like, self-censorship, because we were aware that we didn't want to get people into trouble. And often we would approach people and ask them, oh, well, how do you feel about the economy? And many people felt uncomfortable speaking to us. Mm. So, you know, there is an atmosphere of intimidation, and that really does affect who wants to speak to us and who we're able to speak to.
1: Yes, not surprisingly, given how many thousands and thousands of people reportedly were murdered by the regime for protesting on the streets. Was there any sighting of this new supreme leader, Ayatollah Mujtaba Khomeini, or is he visible at all?
0: Not at all. And in fact, you know, the understanding is that he was very severely injured in the same attack.
1: Is he alive?
0: We believe, I mean, the Iranians believe that he is alive, but nobody has seen him since this attack, and nobody has heard his voice since this attack. Oh. He does release statements every now and again, and these statements to the public are not read by him. They are usually broadcast on Iranian television and read by somebody else, you know, an anchor or whoever else. These statements are quite defiant against, you know, the United States and Israel, certainly not conciliatory in any way or, you know, saying that Iran is interested in these negotiations. You know, these statements are very much like Iran has to protect its interests, and Iran's negotiators are going to negotiate a deal that benefits Iranians. So quite a defiant tone. But we don't really know which direction he's going to take this country in. You know, at some point, you know, there has to be a peace deal or the kind of limbo will continue, but he's going to have to govern the country. And that's the big question mark now. Is he going to take the country towards reform, or is it going to be very much what we've seen over the last 37 years when his father was the supreme leader?
1: That question may be easy to answer by the look of it, mightn't it, Karishma?
0: Mm. Yeah, I mean, we'll wait and see. I spoke to an economic analyst while I was in the country, and he surprised me by saying that he really believed that this new supreme leader was a reformist, that he had a lot of ideas about which direction he wanted to take the country in, that he was focused on improving the economic lot

0: of, you know, the citizens of this country, and that he wanted them to pursue their potential in terms of development and, you know, creating jobs and all sorts of things like that. What we did see while we were in the country was that a lot of women were not wearing the mandatory hijab. They were not wearing headscarves.
1: Oh, really?
0: And this, of course, was a... Yeah, this was a major trigger point, if you remember, in the 2022 Women, Life, Freedom protests that, you know, engulfed the country. And so it was surprising to see when we got off the plane that and driving around, a lot of middle-aged as well as young women in Tehran, the capital, you know, we can't speak to what life's like outside. They would not be wearing their headscarves. Some of them would have it draped around their shoulders. But interestingly, I was told that as a foreign female reporter, anytime I appeared on camera, I would be required to wear the headscarf. And so that's why in my reporting, you see me interviewing women and girls often, and they're not wearing a headscarf, but I am. So there's a kind of a conflict between the image that the government wants to project externally and what's actually happening inside the country.
1: Interesting. Interesting. Fascinating. Karishma, it's been terrific having your time and fascinating to hear of that experience as well. Thank you.
0: Thank you. Thank you for the time.
1: Karishma Vyas is the ABC's Asian editor.
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1: Yes, all right. We're going to have a chat in a moment about e-waste and whether it really gets recycled or not, hey? In the meantime, everybody up.

0: Brian Ferry, let's stick together. Mate, thanks, Mike from Canberra, who makes the point that Al Jazeera has been reporting from Iran, mainly uninterrupted. Don't you mean Israel is restricting foreign correspondents' access to Gaza? He says, yes, they are. That's true. Now all we need is a new leader for Israel, says one of my texters as well. All right, look, we've got the Mighty Challenge on its way. Let's find out what happens when you recycle e-waste.
1: This is Nightlife
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0: There's something that Australia is very, very good at, but it's nothing that we should be particularly proud of. You may have heard the term e-waste before. It's a catch-all phrase for rubbish or junk that comprises mostly electronics. But did you know the average Australian creates at least 20 kilograms of e-waste each and every year? We're among the worst offenders in the world on this score. The global average is just 7 kilograms, which, I mean, it's a lot of dead phones, isn't it? Or is it TV sets? I wonder what it is. Joining us to talk about Australia's huge e-waste problem is Ryan Collins. Ryan is the head of impact and research from Planet Ark. Ryan, good evening to you. Welcome to Nightlife.
3: Hi, thanks, Philip.
0: That's a lot, isn't it? 20 kilograms? Is that what? That's more. That's at least one television or a lot of mobile phones every year.
3: It is. When you add it up nationally, it's about 580,000 tons each year. And I did the calculations, and that's about 11 Sydney Harbour bridges in weight. And it's predicted to go up as well. By 2030, we're looking at around 660,000 tons. Not surprisingly, we're generating more per person than we did, say, 15 years ago. Yeah.
0: I mean, I'm not surprised at that because there's more stuff around, isn't there? And we use it more. What are we talking about, though? What's it? E-waste? I mean, it's a mobile phone's a piece of e-waste, I guess, of course. What else are we talking about?
3: Yeah, phones are a part of e-waste, but we're also talking about kitchen appliances. And in terms of weight, it's those white goods and large appliances like fridges and washing machines that take up a lot of the total weight.
0: Oh, a fridge is not e-waste, is it? Or you're saying?
3: Yeah, it is. It's anything with a plug, really, or a battery. So TVs, computers, headphones, electronic toothbrushes and vapes, they're all...
0: Well, you're saying, washing machines and dryers and fridges, all white goods as well?
3: That's right, yeah.
0: Oh, in that case, I'm not feeling so bad about it, Ryan. I thought it was just all phones and computers. Well, in that case, I mean, I don't know, why is it so surprising that Australia is? Because that's a... You know, there's all these appliances are a big part of most people's lives. They wear out, then they get chucked out.
3: Yeah, that's right. And you know, there's more and more electronic products in our lives than there were, 15, 20 years ago. And there's more products that are battery operated than there were 20 years ago. So yeah, it's part of our life. But there is a better way to deal with it at the end of their lives.
0: Yes, if you can get someone to take the fridge away, I suppose. That's true. But on portable things like computers or TV screens, because the trouble with modern TVs, they don't last and tend to last that long anyway. Lots of people, actually, me included, put their old phone into a drawer when they get a new one because we can't think of anything else to do with them. That in itself is not unproblematic, is it?
3: It's not, I guess, in that it's not doing environmental damage, but we're missing out on a massive proportion of valuable materials that could be recovered and recycled. Because, your average mobile phone has gold, silver and copper in it. And putting them in drawers kind of creating a giant historical backlog of those materials. A Monash University study was actually done to find out, why do we do this? And it's not just about access to collection points, because there are thousands of collection points out there, but it's about our feelings with the product. We have a connection to those old electronic relics We have that kind of attachment and possibly due to our frugality as well. We want to be resourceful and careful with our stuff.
0: Well, it probably plugs into the old "it might come in handy one day" mentality, which is why most people's houses have got so much junk in them.
3: Yeah, that's true. But I wonder how many of those phones actually do get reused again.
0: You shouldn't. I mean, you shouldn't put it in the rubbish, the general landfill rubbish, I suppose, for recycling reasons. I don't know. I think a lot of people often get a bit, not cynical, but skeptical about recycling claims. Do these things actually get recycled? I know they could be, but do they?
3: They do. There are, however, different recycling programs for different products. So for phones, we've got Mobile Muster, which is an Australian government accredited product stewardship scheme. So once the phones are dropped off into a collection point or posted back to Mobile Muster, they are transported to a recycling facility, which we have in Melbourne, Sydney, and Brisbane. They're sorted and dismantled by hand by real people.
0: What, here in Australia?
3: Yeah, in Australia they're dismantled, and then separated into the different parts like circuit boards, the metals, etc. And then those materials, each of those different types of materials, then have to be processed in a different way. So like with the circuit boards, they have to be melted at super high temperatures. Plastics can be recycled into pallets and park benches, and then there's a lot of glass also in mobiles, which can be recycled over and over again. But with white goods and fridges and washing machines, they contain hazardous materials that have to be safely removed separately, so that the rest of product can be crushed and shredded. So there's different processes for different products because they have such different materials in them.
0: Yeah, I don't imagine there's not a plant where people are taking washing machine control boards apart by hand. Is there or not?
3: There's in terms of from the consumer's perspective, there's various ways. Like there are some manufacturers or retail outlets that do take them back, but also they can be collected by councils. Not all councils recycle them, but some do, so it's best to check with your council. But yeah, there's different products do have contain different materials, and that some of them need to be disposed of safely, like hazardous materials.
0: Yeah, I guess. Well, that's all. I suppose that in a white good, a fridge. I mean, the metal can be shredded and recycled. I mean, I don't know about the plastic guts of it, and the motor and compressor. I guess there's bits in there that could be recycled too, isn't there?
3: There's definitely a lot of materials in there. There's gases and chemicals and heavy metals that need to be removed. But copper, steel, and plastics, they can be recovered and reprocessed into new metal and plastic products. A good proportion of the materials can be recycled.
0: You shouldn't put phones into rubbish partly because of the battery issue, should you? I mean, I know this is maybe not a major issue with mobile phones. It is with other lithium batteries. But generally, they shouldn't go in the rubbish, should they?
3: That's right. There are a lot of electronic products that do end up in general waste or recycling, and they shouldn't. Some states have banned all e-waste, South Australia, Victoria, and WA. The issue with especially batteries and vapes is that they can spark fires in the trucks and at the recycling plants. So they're really dangerous for the workers. All e-waste should not go in your home curbside bins.
0: The issue, I mean, if you've got a, I know often if you buy a new white good, then they'll take away the old one. Not everyone is able to avail themselves of that. How do you get rid of it? Because it's a big item and you can't just put it out on the street. A council's pretty good about picking these things up.
3: To definitely check with your council. Planet Ark actually runs a platform called Recycling Near You. So whether you're at home or at work, it provides recycling options from the different recyclers across the nation. And you can find those recyclers near you. But for residents, it's probably best to check with your council first to see what free options they provide.
0: I think in the last couple of phones I've had, I've just

0: traded them in. That's probably a reasonable thing to do, isn't it?
1: Yeah, definitely. It actually has greater positive environmental impacts than recycling because you're keeping the materials that go into those phones in circulation at their highest value for for much longer. It helps avoid the energy that goes into the recycling process and making new products. So yeah, trade-ins and selling it on online marketplaces, etc. It's really a good thing to do before you end up recycling them.
0: Yeah, most, that's right. But okay, but generally speaking, if don't put them in the bin, ring the council, and if you and most councils do have e-waste collection facilities, do they?
1: They do. It might be a drop-off program that they run,
0: See,
1: and then some might pick up.
0: that's going to be problematic. How do you drop off a fridge?
1: Well, yeah, I think most councils do those bulk collections from the curbside, and you can book one
0: And
1: in.
0: old televisions, for example, I suppose. I mean, this is a common thing, I guess. Do they get recycled?
1: Yeah, there's actually been a national product stewardship scheme for TVs and computers together it's probably around 15 years ago now that it was launched. So there are drop-off locations, but councils also do collect them, and then it goes into that product stewardship scheme as well.
0: Okay, yep, be aware of it, I suppose, and don't stick it in the rubbish. It's a lot though, isn't it? Although, actually, now that I started off saying it's a lot, but then I didn't realize it was fridges and washing machines, and now I think maybe 20 kilograms is not so bad. But in a world sense, we are one of the worst offenders, but then again, I suppose as a relatively rich nation, that's what happens, is it?
1: Yes, however, in terms of our recycling rate, it's around 40% in terms of all e-waste, and that's actually below Western European countries. They're at about 58%, and it's below Northern America at 52%. However, it is above the global average. That's around 22%. So we're doing okay, but in terms of recycling, but we could do better.
0: Could do better. Of course. Ryan, good to talk. Appreciate it.
1: Great. Thanks, Philip.
0: Ryan Collins is the head of impact and research at Planet Ark. Yes. All right. Now, the Mighty Challenge is on next. 1300 800 222. Give us a call. 1300 800 222. We'll get into it after the news.
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6: ABC News with Andrew Kaloupas. The leader of Lebanese militant group Hezbollah, Naim Qassem, has rejected the latest ceasefire agreement between Israel and Lebanon. It comes as fresh Israeli strikes killed four Lebanese in the south of the country, despite the agreement of a ceasefire extension if Hezbollah stops its attacks. The war in Lebanon threatens to stop a peace deal to end the broader Israeli-American war with Iran. Read on Lebanese television, Naim Qassem's statement has demanded Israeli troops end their invasion of Lebanon and withdraw.
7: The ceasefire must be comprehensive. There's no division between the south and the rest of Lebanon, and no freedom for the Israeli enemy to kill in Lebanon. As long as the occupation exists, the resistance will continue.
6: Health authorities in Gaza City say at least 11 Palestinians have been killed and dozens wounded during Israeli airstrikes. The Israeli aircraft have struck at least four residential buildings and a refugee camp, leading to widespread scenes of panic. Shadow Housing Minister Andrew Bragg says he doesn't think the housing system needs rebalancing in order to better support first home buyers. The government passed its tax changes to the capital gains tax discount and negative gearing through the lower house of parliament and in an effort to address international inequality in the market. But Senator Bragg says the answer to the housing crisis lies in increasing supply rather than rebalancing the taxation system.
8: It's very clear that you need to build more homes, you need to have a proper migration program, and you need to find creative ways to help first home buyers. There are different ways you can do this. The government have gone for the politically expedient process, which is just giving away these 5% deposits to everyone and anyone, into a supply-constrained market.
6: Queensland's corruption watchdog has been called in after an independent review found the state's police service misused taxpayer funds. Here's Hannah Moon.
9: The Crisafulli government commissioned an external audit in January to go through the QPS's books and contracts. It found the service ignored government priorities in spending and buying habits. Money was also channelled away from its intended use, leaving a likely $400 million deficit. Police Minister Dan Purdy tabled the report in Parliament, and he didn't mince his words.
10: The report is a bombshell review and it is damning.
9: Commissioner Brett Poynting says it makes for sobering reading and admits public confidence and trust could be damaged.
6: A new report has found one of Australia's top universities approved a $250 million cost-cutting program without clear evidence of why it was needed. The report by the National Audit Office found the leadership of the Australian National University approved the project also without proof it was achievable. The university says it will implement all recommendations made in the Audit Office's report. The US Secretary of State is warning the risk of further escalation in Russia's war on Ukraine is real. Marco Rubio addressed a Senate subcommittee where he's revealed a Congress-approved $560 million aid package for Ukraine will be delivered soon. Hostilities between the warring countries have escalated this week, with Russian strikes killing at least 23 Ukrainians and Ukraine firing back at St. Petersburg. Mr. Rubio says tensions are high.
11: Ukraine has become increasingly effective at conducting long-range strikes deep into Russia and deep against critical nodes of the Russian economy. And I think one of the things that reminds us of why it's important to try to bring this war to an end if we can, because the risk of escalation is real, more real than it was 2 years ago.
6: To sport, and Manly Warringah has moved inside the NRL's top four with a 28-14 win over South Sydney. Here's Andrew Moore.
12: South Sydney started best at Brookvale Oval, leading 8 points to nil thanks to a Keon Kolomatangi try and a sin binning for impressive Manly fullback Clayton Failorlaw for a professional foul. But Manly got through that period, scored 2 tries before half-time to lead 10 points to 8. Failorlaw scored in the second half, as did Ben Trbojevic, and Jason Saab picked up a second. In the end, Manly won 28-14 before a crowd of 15,451 as they celebrated the signing of Kieran Foran to a 3-year deal as Manly coach. Andrew Moore, ABC Sport, Sydney.
6: That's the latest from ABC News. For more news at any time, head to our website at abc.net.au/news.
13: The forecast for Tasmania for Friday: showers about the west, far south and Bass Strait Islands, falling as snow to 900 metres during the morning, whilst mainly fine and partly cloudy elsewhere. There's a minor flood warning for the Huon River. In Hobart, slight chance of a shower, most likely in the late afternoon and evening, a top of 14 degrees.
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0: Yes, well, hello, how are you? Philip Clark with you on ABC Radio. This is Nightlife and we're right across the country in this, the third hour of the program. It's 6 past midnight, 6 past 10 in Western Australia. In South Australia, in the Territory, it's 24 to midnight. Good to be with you wherever you are. We're right through the Pacific as well. From midnight to 5 a.m. WA time, I know it's a couple of hours away. If you're in Manjimup in WA, then there may be some interruptions to broadcast for the AM transmitter. Lots of other ways to listen, though. Just grab the ABC Listen app and or the website, or you can get us on Channel 25 on your telly. Easy ways to listen wherever you are listening. I hope you're sitting comfortably and ready for a round of the Mighty Challenge. 1-300-800-222. Lines are free. Grab one. You can text me on 0467922702. That's fun to play. I don't get to read every text. It would be impossible given how many we receive, but I love them. But if you want fame and glory, give us a call. 25 questions, answer question 25. Julie from Mount Garnet says, Phil, I hope you're also sitting by the fire. Yeah, we are. We've got the fire going here on Nightlife. Very cosy indeed. Dave went out before the show began, chopped some logs, got everything tidy. So very good. Greg from Albany says, Phil, by the way, just on that e-waste thing, we've had our fridge and microwave for 40 years. It's still going strong. I believe you're about the fridge, Greg. Fridges can last for a long time. I recently got a new fridge, not because it was, the other one was broken, because the innards of it were just completely tanked. The door shelves had all broken, so I couldn't put anything in the doors. And frankly, the rest of the insides were looking very shabby indeed. But the thing still worked. And that was 28 years old, so, you know, they can last a long time. I'm not surprised about 40 years. Microwave, I'm surprised it's still going after 40 years. I hope it's still safe. All right, 1-300-800-222 is the number. Text 0467-922-702. Dave's desk tonight, in the last hour of the program, by the way, Dave's going to be having a look at the big O, Roy Orbison. So we're looking forward to that. Always a treat on Thursday nights at the end, towards the end of the program. So keep awake for that. By the way, you can always grab bits of the program, as you know, on our podcasts. Just put Nightlife into the search bar of the ABC Listen app or grab it from the website abc.net.au/nightlife. All right, is everybody set and ready? Because you know what? If you are, so am I.
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0: 25 questions, 5 categories. Our categories tonight are category number 1, music. Category number 2, a league of their own. Category number 3, video games. Category number 4, elephants on parade. And category number 5, take a break. All right, music, a league of their own, video games, elephants on parade. Take a break. Who's going to kick us off tonight? Jason from Morwell's first up. Hi, Jason.
2: Hey, Phil.
0: Hello. How you doing?
2: First time I've been first.
0: I know. Yes, I know. You're normally a bit, you know, you're normally still pulling on your trousers and getting out the front door, running for the bus, aren't you?
2: Yeah, pretty much, yeah.
0: All right, what do you like here? Music, a league of their own, video games, elephants on parade, take a break.
2: I'll try music, thanks.
0: Music. Which English singer founded a record label in 2015 called Gingerbread Man Records?
2: Ed Sheeran?
0: It was Ed Sheeran.

0: tonight.
1: Yes, the ginger man himself, eh? Ed Sheeran. Very sweet sound.
2: The only British redheader I know, so.
1: He's got a sweet sound, Ed Sheeran, doesn't he?
2: He does. He's not bad.
1: Yep. Question number two. We're in music, if you like.
2: Yeah, we'll stick there.
1: In 2017, which Australian singer released an alarm clock that was simply the sound of him screaming?
2: Ooh. Australian. Oh, no, Shannon Knoll.
1: Not Shannon Knoll.
2: All right, thanks, no. Phil.
1: See ya, bye. Not Shannon Knoll. No, Rodney from Warburton, Victoria. Hello, Rodney.
3: Hello, good morning.
1: Morning. Question number two. We're in music. In 2017, which Australian singer released an alarm clock that was simply the sound of him screaming? You're wondering about the possible market for such an object, Rodney.
3: I'm laughing because you're laughing because you know that I have absolutely no bloody idea about this. But
1: mind you, we've had Shannon Knoll. You could knock one off for us.
3: I honestly don't know. All I can say, my grandma still hates you.
1: Thank you very much. See you, Rodney. Bye-bye. Claudette from WA. Hi, Claudette.
4: Hi. How are you?
1: Oh, I'm really well. Question number two. We're in music. In 2017, which Australian singer released an alarm clock that was simply the sound of him screaming?
4: Jimmy Barnes?
1: Yes, it was. a lot of people on the text line guessing this as well. Yes, it was. It was Jimmy Barnes.

0: Well, yeah, that's Chain of Fools, of course, but what about a bit of Jimmy Barnes and screaming, hey?
1: It's, hey!
0: I guess you would wake up, Claude.
2: Well, yeah. I don't think I want to wake up that way each day.
0: No, I don't know how many alarm clocks he moved. I suspect not many. Hey, question number three. We're in music, but you can stay. You can move if you like, or stay here.
2: What are my other choices, please?
0: You've got a choice of, well, you're in music, you could stay there, or A League of Their Own, video games, Elephants on Parade, Take a Break.
2: Elephants on Parade, please.
0: Elephants on Parade. Question number three. When I See an Elephant Fly is a song from a 1941 film. Which one? Claudette.
2: Philip, I can make a wild stab, but that's all it is. Film, 41. Not my best time. A little bit before my time, but not much. I think, could that have been, it had to be to do with the war at the time.
0: All right, Claudette, we might have to say goodbye.
2: I'd be guessing, and
0: right.
2: I don't want to hold you up anymore.
0: That's all right.
2: I enjoy your show very much.
0: Thanks, Claudette. Bye-bye. Thank you. 1-300-800-222. Hey, Henry from Turinga. Hi, Henry.
3: Hello. How are you?
0: Very well. When I See an Elephant Fly is a song from which 1941 film?
3: Is it The Sound of Music?
0: Not The Sound of Music. No. Not The Sound of Music, Henry. No. Chris in the Southern Water says, Phil, comedian and radio presenter Doug Mulray. Oh, the great Doug Mulray, yes. Used to have a comedy skit about a Jimmy Barnes alarm clock in the late 1980s. Yeah. Yes. What a man was Doug Mulray in the radio studio. An absolute special, unique. 1-300-800-222. Paul from Essendon. Hello, Paul.
4: Hey, how are you, Philip?
0: Oh, very well. Elephants on Parade. When I See an Elephant Fly is a song from a 1941 film. Which one?
4: Sounds like it might be from Dumbo.
0: Is that your answer?
4: Yeah.
0: Correct.
5: Dumbo, the ninth wonder of the universe. The world's only flying elephant.
6: Did you ever see an elephant fly?
7: Well, I've seen a horse fly.
8: Oh, I've seen a dragon fly.
9: I've seen a house fly.
10: See, I've seen all that too. I've seen a peanut stand and heard a rubber band. I've seen a needle that winked its eye. But I'll be done seeing about everything when I see an elephant fly.
11: What'd you say, boy?
10: I said when I see an elephant fly.
0: Oh, clever lyrics. Question number four. Jane from Humbush had Dumbo. Julie from Mount Garnet, good. Yes. Darren from

0: Plenty had Dumbo John from Newcastle, Caroline from Baldivis, Babson Ringwood, and plenty of others had Dumbo. All righty. Paul, question number four. What do you want to do?
1: Can I go to video games, please?
0: Yes, you can. Video games, question number four. 2012's Video Games was the debut single from which American musician?
1: No, you've got me there, Philip. Sorry, mate.
0: No good. Thanks, Paul. So, thank you anyway. Chris says, yes, Phil, I agree. Doug Mulray was totally amazing. He was. He was one of the genuinely creative people ever on Australian radio, I think. James from Osborne Park. G'day, James. Hello, James. James, you're still there with us? I'll put you on hold just in case you're there but have disappeared temporarily. Mitchell from Melton. Hello, Mitchell.
2: Hey, Phil. How you going, mate?
0: Oh, not bad. Not bad.
2: I love your show, by the way.
0: Thank you. Thank you. Question number four, video games. 2012's Video Games was the debut single from which American musician?
2: Ooh, 2012. I was about 13 years old. Can you repeat the question, sorry?
0: 2012's Video Games was the debut single from which American musician were in a category called Video Games.
2: Yeah. I'm not sure off the top of my head with that one.
0: No worries. Thanks, Mitchell. Thank you, mate.
2: Thanks so much.
0: See ya. Bye-bye. That's all right. Kim from Manham, the voice of the Murray. G'day, Kim.
3: Good evening, Philip.
0: How are you doing?
3: I thought I'd better make myself known again, otherwise you'd forget about me.
0: Oh, Kim, we don't forget about No. We do not forget. Not at all. No, we always have a vision of you on the back deck of the paddle steamer, just as it goes round the bend in Manham, Kim.
3: Yes.
0: Waking up every wombat in the area.
3: In a nice way.
0: In a perfectly nice way. That's right. Exactly. Now, what do you reckon about this one? This is someone in the same neck of the woods as you. Video Games. 2012's Video Games was the debut single from an American musician. Which one?
3: Absolutely no idea.
0: I knew you'd say that.
3: Right, okay.
0: Thanks, Kim.
3: Right,
0: nice
3: thank
0: to,
3: you, Philip.
0: Nice of you to check in. Bye-bye. No. Joshua from Adelaide says, no, it's not. I love Kim from the Riverland, such a fella. I met him. Oh, did you, Josh? Good on you. Sam from Brisbane's got the right answer as well. Phil, did you get the news about Geoffrey Thomas dying, says my texter. No, I didn't see that. Was that a text earlier, was it? I'm sorry. Just send me some news about that. Geoffrey Thomas, of course, was a well-known aviation broadcaster and journalist, as we know. I didn't hear that. He would have only been in his 70s, I think, wouldn't he, Geoffrey Thomas? Anyway, thank you for the news. I hadn't seen that, no. Thank you for letting us know. Who's next up? Mike from Oak Park. G'day, Mike.
4: emulating Tom there. Anyway,
0: Kim,
4: what
0: you mean?
4: The question? Yes, that's who I meant, sorry. Confused.
0: No, that's all right. Video games were in. 2012's Video Games was the debut single from an American musician. Which one?
4: Well, I don't think they should have asked anybody beyond a certain age.
0: No.
4: Because I'm certainly not anyone that has any idea of this, so I'll pass it on again.
0: Okay. Thanks, Mike. You. See you. Bye-bye. Felicity from Badgerbop has got the right answer. Amy's got the right answer. Cracks the Truckie's got the right answer. Lorenzo from Fulham Gardens in South Australia's got the right answer. My texter says Doug Mulray loved his motor racing and was the only person sacked on live TV. He was too. Bevan from Fremantle. G'day, Bevan.
5: G'day. How are you?
0: I'm very well. Question number four. Music.

0: Australia's got the right answer. My texter says Doug Mulray loved his motor racing and was the only person sacked on live TV. He was too. Bevan from Fremantle. G'day, Bevan.
1: G'day, g'day. How are you?
0: I'm very well. Question number four. Music. We're not in music. We're in video games. 2012's Video Games was the debut single from an American musician. Which one?

0: Yeah, very good, Bevan.
1: Wowee.
0: Wowee, indeed.
1: Just pictured you and me slow dancing on that one.
0: Oh, dear. One of my texters says, if Kim from the Voice of the Murray was to release an alarm clock, he'd probably put us back to sleep. John says, John from Geelong, who I'm sure means this in the nicest possible way as well. We'll get Kim to sing a song for us. He's got to work up to it, you see, so he can't dial it up on demand. Question number five. We're in video games, but you don't have to stay there. You could move to a league of their own, music, Elephants on Parade, or Take a Break.
1: Oh, Take a Break sounds nice, but I reckon I might stay in video games.
0: Video games, staying here. All right. Which series of fighting games is set in a fictional universe, which includes Earthrealm, Netherrealm, and Sado, the Realm of Order? You chose this bit.
1: Yeah, I know, it's because I'm a bit younger, so I have a shot. But look, I got no idea, but I heard fighting, so I'm going to say Mortal Kombat.
0: Correct.
1: Oh, very good.
0: Very good. Very good. Yeah, Mortal Kombat. Well, you see, you backed yourself, and there you are, Bevan. Good on you.
1: Well, let's go again in video games.
0: Oh, he's up now. He's got his tail up now. Question number six. Oh, how the mighty have fallen on such pride. Bevan.
1: Yeah, here we go.
0: Bevan, yeah, question number six. The 1978 debut of which famous arcade game caused such a run on coins that it forced the Bank of Japan to order

0: it must have been a hit. This is before my time, but I'm going to say Pac-Man.
1: Not Pac-Man. Not a bad guess, but not Pac-Man. Sorry, mate. Thank you.
0: All good. Thanks,
1: thanks for helping us out with Lana Del Rey. yeah, no, that could have been right. We're in that kind of space, aren't we? Frank from Richmond. G'day, Frank.
2: Hello.
1: Hi. The 1978 debut of which famous arcade game caused such a run on coins that the Bank of Japan was obliged to order 3 emergency mintings of new coins?
2: Japanese. I'm not sure. What about Gomoku?
1: No, not Gomoku. Thank you. No, it's not. 1-300-800-222. There are line 3. You will get straight through. Come on. James from Morty Alex got the right answer. Yes, Megan from Dawesville has got the right answer. Nat from Kallaroo will have the right answer. Hi, Nat.
3: Hey, Philip.
1: You'll be right here. Question 6, video games. The 1978 debut of which famous arcade game caused a run on coins and forced the Bank of Japan to order 3 emergency mintings?
3: Was it Space Invaders?
1: Of course it was Space Invaders. Yes.
3: I heard you panic when you said space earlier and I was like, oh, it's definitely Space Invaders.
1: Hang on, did I say space? No, I didn't.
3: You said space before.
1: In this question... Nat, I'm gonna have to pack it in. It is Space Invaders, remember?
3: Yay. Oh. I was born in 89.

0: Trust me, it was absolutely addictive.
1: I can imagine.
0: A bit like, you remember the early video games of the tennis ping, when Pong first came out?
1: I do.
0: Bong, bong, bong. Nat, question seven. We're in video games. You can move if you like.
1: Can I? Did you say music?
0: Yeah, music.
1: Yeah.
0: What's the highest grossing Broadway musical of all time?
1: You're going to guess Cats.
0: Not Cats. No.
1: Oh, no.
0: Oh, no. I know. Sorry, Nat. Thank you. Bye. No, it's not Cats. It's not Cats. It's probably not that hard to guess. What about Steve in Cairns? G'day, Steve.
2: Oh, good evening. Oh, sorry. Good morning now.
0: Morning. Well, actually, yeah, that's true. Yeah.
2: I so know this, but I can't get it out of my head, into my tongue.
0: What's the highest grossing Broadway musical of all time, Steve?
2: I can see it, but I can't. Sorry.
0: No good?
2: Yeah.
0: Okie doke. Chipper in King Island says, can you remember taking Coke bottles in to get 20 cents to play Space Invaders? Well, I think because it was the first real kind of on-screen shooter, first-person shooter game, wasn't it? And it was primitive by today's standards, but at the time it was cutting edge. David from Morfettville. Hello, David.
3: Good morning, Phil. How are you today?
0: Not bad. Yeah. Question number seven we're up to. We're in music. What's the highest grossing Broadway musical of all time?
3: I'd have a guess between two. Chicago.
0: Not Chicago. No. Sorry, no, not Chicago. Fair release from Ararat, that's not correct either. Who's got the right answer? Jim in Campbelltown's got the right answer. Ange from Kilsyth says Rent. No, it's not Rent. Peter from South Melbourne. G'day, Peter.
4: How are you, Phil?
0: All right, I think.
4: That's good.
0: Question number seven, we're in music. What's the highest grossing Broadway musical of all time?
4: Look, the only one I can think of is Phantom of the Opera.
0: Ah, Phantom, yes. No, it's not the Phantom of the Opera. I can see why you go there, but...

0: It's good to get it out of the way, but it's not the Phantom of the Opera. No. Jason from Camden. G'day, Jason.
1: Hi, Philip. Good to be back.
0: Good to be back. Yes, good to be back. Question number seven, music. What's the highest grossing Broadway musical of all time?
1: Well, I was going to guess Phantom as well, but I'll just I'll go for West Side Story.
0: No, it's not West Side Story. No, it's not. I know. It's not West Side Story either. Well, we're getting through a few possibilities here. Well, there are lines free if you want to grab one. Roz from Strath Album.
2: I'm sorry. Okay. I won't do my throat singing tonight.
0: No throat singing, Roz. No. No,
2: I'm sorry. I'm just being evil. I don't know. My kids, everyone seems to be into that Lion King thing. I don't know. I'll just go to the Lion King.
0: Correct. It is the Lion King. Yes.

0: Yes, it was big, big, big.
1: Hey, I took my kids to see that, right, when it opened up.
0: Yeah.
1: And anyway, my older one's like, I don't know, she's 45 now, six, whatever. Mm. And they just say, oh, you cried when it started. No, I didn't. They go, yes, you did. You cried.
0: I know, Ros. Yeah, I know. It was like there wasn't. Hey, Pete from Elmore has just texted in saying, good evening or morning, Phil. I was employed by the CFA in my early years of employment. Our chief officer was a gentleman by the name of Brian Potter. He had a very strong and deep voice, the same as Kim from Manham. I always remember him when I hear his deep, strong voice, and it reminds me of really good times in the CFA. That's nice, Peter. What a nice memory. Ros,
1: lovely.
0: We're up to question number eight. We're in music. You can stay there or you could move.
1: I'm not good at music. I know I had a but Madonna the other.
0: Okay. A League of Their Own, video games, take a break, Elephants on Parade.
1: Oh, let's go Elephants.
0: Elephants on Parade. Question number eight. Which ancient general crossed the Alps with elephants in 218 BC?
1: Hannibal Barker.
0: Hannibal who?
1: His name was Hannibal Barker.
0: Hannibal.
1: Yeah, Hannibal,
0: is...
1: you could. Yeah.
0: Hannibal,
1: okay.
0: Hannibal is what I want. Question number nine. We're staying with Elephants on Parade?
1: Yes, please.
0: Okay, Elephants on Parade. Colonel Hathi is an elephant from which 1967 Disney film?
1: Dumbo?
0: No, not Dumbo. Sorry, Ros, no, not Dumbo. Dave from Perth. G'day, Dave.
2: How's things, Phil?
0: All right. Yeah, how's things at your end?
2: It was all right until I heard the question.
0: Mm. Elephants on Parade. Colonel Hathi is an elephant from a 1967 Disney film. Which one?
2: I would have said Dumbo, but I don't know.
0: But see, given that we've already had Dumbo in as the answer to When I See an Elephant Fly, where's that from? A 1941 film. The film was Dumbo. So...
2: You're trying to give me
0: it's
2: a
0: not clue. An iron. No, I'm not trying to give you a clue at all, but it's usually an iron law of nightlife that it's not the same answer. Colonel Hathi's an elephant from a 1967 Disney film.
2: Yeah, sorry, mate.
0: No good?
2: No good.
0: No worries, Dave. That's all right. That's okay. We're here for a good time. Stephen from Engadine, who I haven't spoken to for a long time. Hello, Stephen.
3: Evening, Squire.
0: How are you? How have you been?
3: Oh, not too bad.
0: You're keeping the flock in order and heading in the right direction?
3: We're still at the same church, but I'm not on staff there at the moment.
0: Oh, okay. Oh, great.
3: Yes. But no, they're doing all right.
0: How's little Liam? Well, he's probably big now.
3: Yes, we're at school now.
0: Oh, is that right? Hang on, how old is he?
3: Well, he was born around the first COVID lockdown, so...
0: Yeah.
3: So he's got a six on that age

0: acting now.
1: Oh, wow. So he's at school. Wow. Because you see, everyone, just in case you're wondering what we're talking about, Stephen is a very good Mighty Challenge player, but almost exclusively because he used to get a lot of help from his baby son, Liam, who he would often be bottle feeding, and Liam would be whispering the answers in his ear.
0: See, I'd won the challenge with Tony long before I had children, so you can't just say that it's on them.
1: I know, Stephen, I know. All right, we're up to question number 9. Anyway, life is okay. That's what I'm mainly concerned about.
0: Oh, look, we're going all right. You know, I wouldn't mind some work at the moment, but that's another story. But
1: yeah. Oh, that's no good. Well, anyway, I hope something works out for you.
0: Okay.
1: Question number 9. We're in Elephants on Parade. Colonel Haffy's an elephant from a 1967 Disney film. Which one?
0: Well, if it's not Dumbo, I'm guessing it must be the Jungle Book.
1: Correct. Yeah, exactly. If it's not Dumbo, it's got to be the Jungle Book.
2: Oh, Ooby-Doo, I want to be like you. I want to walk like you, talk like you too. You'll see it's true. Someone like me can learn to be like someone like you. Now, don't try to kid me, man cub. I'll make a deal with you. What I desire is man's red fire to make my dream come true. Now give me the secret, man cub. Come on, clue me what to do.

0: talk like you do. Yes, very good. Jody from Sussex says, OMG, I cannot believe that little baby we could hear feeding on the bottle is now at school. That's what happens. That is what happens, Jody. Stephen?
1: Yes.
0: Question number 10. What do you want to do? Stay with elephants? You could go anywhere. We haven't exhausted any topics yet. Elephants on parade, take a break, music, a league of their own, video games.
1: Let's go back to music.
0: Back to music it is. Annie wants to send happy thoughts to you and your family.
1: Thank you.
0: Music, question number 10. Billie Eilish sang the theme song for a Bond film. Which one?
1: Oh, I was hoping when you said Billie Eilish it was going to be a different question. And I'm not a Bond fan, so I'm just trying to – it's a very recent one because she hasn't been around for that long.
0: She hasn't?
1: And it's one of those ones where it's not the title of the movie, so that makes it even trickier. Oh, that's all I know. Australia 8 for 149 in the one-day match against Pakistan, if you're interested.
0: Thank you. The Crows beat Geelong by 1 point, if you're interested.
1: I'm not, but Sydney's going all right, and that's the main thing.
0: Yeah, good.
1: What's it called? No, it's not that one. Sorry, I've
0: no worries.
1: The only one I've got in my head is Quantum of Solace, but I know it's not that because that's well before, but I can't think of any other one, so I'll have to go with that.
0: That's not right. Stephen, nice to hear from you anyway.
1: Not a problem.
0: Good on you. Bye-bye.
1: Cheers.
0: Bye. Cheers. Stephen from Engadine. Long-time mighty challenge player. 1-300-800-222 is the number. Lines are free. Grab one if you want to play. We're here for a good time. Linda from Semaphore. G'day.
2: Hi, Phil. How are you?
0: Pretty good. We're in music. Good. Billie Eilish sang the theme song for a Bond film. Which one?
2: I know she recognises as gender neutral or binary or whatever, and it was probably the last film, but what it was called, I've got no idea.
0: There we go. There we go. Thanks.
2: My brain is very soggy at the moment. We've had nearly 40 mils of rain here this week.
0: Have you really? Okay.
2: Mm-hmm. And there's more to come.
0: Yeah, I know that weather's moving across, you know. I think everyone's going to get a soak. And, well, the East Coast had a bit of a soak anyway. Nothing wrong with rain at this time. Nothing wrong with rain at this time of the year, though.
2: No, and I think you've even had snow in your parts of the area too.
0: Yeah.

0: Thanks, Linda.
1: That's okay. Thanks, Phil.
0: Stay dry, stay warm. Bye-bye. How lovely to hear Stephen ring in. All of us nightlife grandmothers and grandmas love little Liam. God bless your family. Yes, well, God bless family, hey? Vinny from Perth. G'day, Vinny.
2: Phil, how are you?
0: Pretty good. Billie Eilish sang the theme song for a Bond film. Which one?
2: She was right. It was the last one. It should be No Time to Die, is it?
0: No Time to Die. Correct.

0: Yes, a good set of lungs has Billie Eilish. Thanks, James and Darren, giving us the cricket score. England are 7 from 108. Oh, dear. You know, against New Zealand in the first test in England. Vinny, question number 11. We're in music. Yep. One left there, otherwise you can move.
1: That's fine. You stay there.
0: Stay here? Okay. Music. Which string note appears twice on a standard six-string guitar, once low and once high? What note?
1: Nah, I don't know, Phil.
0: No good?
1: Thanks, bye.
0: Thanks, Vinny. Bye-bye. See you later. Glenn from Frankston. G'day, Glenn.
2: Hey, Phil. How are you?
0: Pretty good. Yeah. Question number 11. We're in music.
2: Swannies are going well, mate.
0: The Swannies are going very well. Though, but I hope they're going well again this Sunday. I'll be at the game, 3:15, up against the Saints.
2: I'm taking up AFL chess. We're not going to talk about the Bombers. It's been an interesting couple. And then you laughed to make me feel better, Phil. Thank you very much.
0: Oh, I did. No, I was just reflecting the other day about the coverage of Brad Scott. I mean, it was just quite phenomenal, wasn't it? Really,
2: it's ridiculous. In what's going on in the wider world, and I'm a footy nuffy, don't get me wrong, but yeah. I was stunned by it. Stunned by it.
0: I know the
2: And my sister gives you her love as well, because being a Carlton supporter, she's pretty happy with Turner going up there as well. So that's been, it's been a good couple of weeks.
0: Mind you, Carlton had a cracker last Friday night, didn't they, against Geelong? Well, how about that?
2: And I'm a firm believer, can get turned around pretty quickly, but we'll see what happens.
0: We shall see what happens, exactly. It's halfway through the season. It's an interesting point, interesting time of day. Question number 11. We're in music. Which note appears twice on a standard six-string guitar? Once low and once high.
2: I think it's E.
0: Yes, correct, it is. It's E, yes. Very good. All right, question number 12. No more music. So we've got A League of Their Own video games, two left there, or we've got Take a Break or Elephants on Parade.
2: We've got a lot, which is not good. Let's go for... In A League of Their Own.
0: A League of Their Own. Which 2017 superhero film stars Ben Affleck, Henry Cavill, and Gal Gadot?
2: Justice League?
0: Yes, correct. Yeah. A League of Their Own is the category. Justice League. Excellent work. Question number 13. A League of Their Own. Staying?
2: May as well. Thank you.
0: Which team won the inaugural season of the English Premier League?
2: You could have just gone down the VFL line, but no. Let's go with Manchester United.
0: Correct. Yes. As a default answer to anything concerning the English Premier League, it's not a bad answer, is it?
2: It's a bit like that, isn't it? Yeah. Yep.
0: The English Premier League, yes. Question number 14. A League of Their Own.
2: We shall stay.
0: Which country was expelled from the League of Nations after invading Finland?
2: That would be Germany.
0: Not Germany.
2: There you go, Phil. Didn't you say excellent? That goes
0: cash that
2: for me.
0: See,
2: have a great weekend, mate.
0: See you too, mate. Hope your team wins. Good on you. Carol from Craigieburn had, yes, E sharp and E minor, E. Jim and Campbell had Arsenal and Liverpool. Adrian from Bella Vista, that's correct. Grover from Ocean Grove, correct. Stella from Bayswater, correct. Jim in Campbelltown, also correct. Lines are free. Grab one. You'll get straight through. Guy from Butterham. G'day, Guy.
3: Yeah, g'day, Phil. How are you?
0: Pretty good. We're up to question number 14. A League of Their Own. Which country was expelled from the League of Nations after invading Finland?
3: But no idea. Sorry, mate.
0: No good?
3: Nah.
0: Okie doke. Thanks anyway. Frank from Mount Evelyn, correct. Yes, that's true. Rockcod, yes, correct. Ross from Scoresby, correct. Chipper from King Island says, I'm a Carlton man, but it's round 13, so we've got no hope against the Dons. Oh, I don't know. Chipper, I don't know. If you're a Carlton man, you're in the peachy time right now, I would think. Liam from Maryborough. Hello, Liam.
4: Hello.
0: Hello. Question 14. We're in a league of their own. Which country was expelled from the League of Nations after invading Finland?
4: I'm sorry, a video game question. Germany?
0: Not Germany. No, we've had Germany, so I'll give you another go.
4: This Turkey, that's just a wild guess.
0: No, not Turkey. Sorry, Liam, thank you. No, not Turkey. Paul from Plainlands, that's not correct either. Stephen from Engadine, yes, that is correct. Steve from Leicester. Hello, Steve.
5: How are you, Phil?
0: Good. Question 14, a league of their own. Which country was expelled from the League of Nations after invading Finland?
5: I don't know, I was just imagining Finland being taken over by kebab shops, but...
0: It's a long way. It's a long way from the Galata Bridge in Istanbul to walk with the kebabs. I agree, but there you go.
5: So I'm going to say the USSR.
0: Correct. Yes, the Soviet Union. The Soviet Union was expelled from the League of Nations after invading Finland. All right. The ill-fated League of Nations did not last long. Our own United Nations doesn't seem to be lasting much. Well, it is lasting longer, but
5: yeah. Well, the League of Nations never had a chance when the states didn't join.
0: No. It never had a chance for all sorts of reasons.
5: True.
0: Now the UN's been actually, in many ways, quite successful in its, you know, promotion of health and environment and food and public policy and so on, less successful in getting people to stop shooting each other.
5: Reduce shooting each other.
0: Do you think it's... Yeah, it probably has reduced you. It probably has, yeah. Probably has. Was it the orange man mistaking Finland for Greenland, is my text. did you see that he's going to leave? Steve, did you see that he's going to leave? There's a report that the UFC cage fighting... tent that he's built outside the White House. He's thinking he might leave it there as a permanent fixture. Question number 15. A league of their own is where we are. What do you want to do?
5: I will say there, why not?
0: The Arab League was founded on the 22nd of March, 1945. In which capital city? The Arab League.
5: Paris.
0: No. Not Paris. Sorry,
5: fair
0: Steve.
5: Enough.
0: Thank you. Bye-bye. Not Paris, no. Andrew from Geelong. G'day, Andrew.
6: Hello.
0: Hello, hello.
6: I don't think I know this one. The Arab League.
0: The Arab League was founded on the 22nd of March, 1945, in which capital city?
6: Egypt.
0: Which capital city were I'm after?
6: Oh, sorry, Cairo.
0: Cairo is correct, yeah. Cairo, yes. Bette Midler's published a before and after overhead photo of the White House and wrote, "It's like a meth family just moved in next door." Oh, yes, you have a look at the photo. He's built this UFC cage fighting arena right next to the White House.
6: That's wild. Was there an event there recently?
0: There's going to be, apparently, yes.
6: Right.
0: He's going to leave it up there, though. He's also, what was I reading the other day?
6: What was that? Out of that room.
0: What's that?
6: Hardly more wild than most of the decisions made in that White House.
0: That is true. What was I reading today? That he's also renamed the Florida airport after himself.
6: Yeah, naturally.
0: Question number 16. What are we going to do here? Stay with a league of their own?
6: I might have a go at video games.
0: Video games, why not? Which video game has three independent dimensions called the Overworld, the Nether, and the End?
6: I fortunately have a child obsessively playing this game, so I think I know it's Minecraft.
0: Correct. Yes, it is. Yeah, that is a big advantage.
6: Yeah.
0: Bobsled says Donald's probably more interested in KFC than UFC.
6: I wish, yeah.
0: I don't know. He had himself photographed.
6: His best chance, actually, is if he's obsessively eating KFC six times a day.
0: That is it. Yes, that's there's an opportunity there, isn't there? That's
6: yeah, right. I think so.
0: I'm being informed that a group of gay activists has purchased a big block of tickets for the upcoming UFC. Oh, no. Ross from Scoresby says, and there's a giant hole in the ground where the West Wing used to be. No, is it? It's not the West Wing, isn't it? Isn't it the East Wing? I think it's the East Wing.
6: With a ballroom?
0: Where he's knocked it down to build the ballroom, but the court, a court's blocked the building of the ballroom.
6: Oh, good. Yeah, it'd be great if there was some sort of semblance of sanity going on in the legal system over there.
0: I don't think there is any likelihood of it so far yet, hey?
6: No, fair enough.
0: Brent Gepessa from Tenterfield. Good on you, Babs. What an hilarious comment on the White House. Yes. Well, question number 17. We're in video games. We've got one left.
6: Yeah, I think I'll try again video. Oh, there's only one left in video games?
0: Yeah, one left in video games.
6: Yeah, all right.
0: Okay, hanging off the expertise of your son.
6: Yeah, exactly. That's right. That's all I've got going for me.
0: Young Andrew, come to the rescue.
6: Yeah.
0: Chun-Li. Ryu, Chun-Li, Ryu, and Ken are characters from which series of arcade fighting games?
6: Street Fighter.
0: Hey, look at that, Street Fighter. You have been wasting your time along with
6: that. Yeah, that's right. This is my, I'll take a bite here now. I'm pretty.
0: You have been wasting your time mightily, Andrew. Yeah,
6: thanks.
0: All right, very good. That's 1, 2, 3. Okay, good. Question number 18. Now, no more video games. So we've got A League of Their Own, Elephants on Parade, or Take a Break.
6: Elephants on Parade, Take a Break. It could be A League of Those. League. I caught one of the questions on League, so I imagine there's different.
0: There's one left in A League of Their Own, 5 in Take a Break, or 2 in Elephants on Parade.
6: I'll have a crack at Take a Break.
0: 8 questions left. Take a Break.
6: All right.
0: Okay.
6: Yep.
0: Question number 18, first in the category. Take a Break is the slogan for which chocolate bar?
6: Kit Kat?
0: Correct. Very good here, Andrew.
6: This is good.
0: This is good, isn't it?
6: It's
0: 1, 2, 3, 4 on the trot.
6: No, this is all right.
0: This is good. John from Geelong says Trump's compared the cage to the Eiffel Tower. He says it should be permanent.
6: I think there was as much discussed about the Eiffel Tower at the time.
0: Well, that wasn't meant to be permanent either. Well, it wasn't meant to be permanent, was it? That was only a temporary thing too.
6: Yeah, I think if you had the idea it should be permanent,
0: Question 19. Take a Break.
6: All right, yeah, let's stick with Take a Break.
0: What's believed to be the first human invention to break the sound barrier?
6: Oh, wow. What's believed to be the first
0: human invention to break the sound barrier?
6: I guess the whip.
0: Correct.
6: Beauty.
0: Gee whiz. That's 5. 6, 7, 8, 9, 10. If you get to question 24, it's a black magnet, Andrew.
6: What's that? A black magnet? Oh, you're guilty.
0: What are you? You are
6: joking. Here we go. You're on.
0: Bobsled says, I don't want to comment on the president's ballroom. That's a matter between him and his tailor. Which is fair. Question 20. We're in Take a Break.
6: Yeah, Take a Break or Elephants.
0: Or you can move on to Elephants on Parade or A League of Their Own. It's up to you.
6: Have people done a few of Elephants on Parade?
0: Would you? There's two left there, if you like.
6: There's two left. Okay, no, I'll stick with Take a Break.
0: Staying with Take a Break?
6: Yeah, I think
0: so. In which Australian state would you find the village of Broke?
6: Australian state? There'd be a village called Broke. Broke. Mm.
0: No. All right.
6: Now, could I guess it's Queensland?
0: It's not Queensland.
6: No worries. Thanks very
0: much. Thanks, Andrew. Bye-bye. You're going well there. I thought you might go on with it, actually. Very good. Carol says, I knew there'd be a Kit Kat question. The factory's down the road from me. Oh, good. Can you hang around and get this? Can you get old bits of broken Kit Kat? Not old. Can you get the broken Kit Kats? That was always the fantasy, wasn't it? If you lived next to a chocolate factory, get the broken bits. Cameron. Hi, Cameron.
7: How are you?
0: Pretty good. Question 20 we're up to. Take a break. In which Australian state would you find the village of Broke?
7: New South Wales.
0: Correct. Yes, it is. Broke is in New South Wales, in the Hunter Valley, isn't it? Question number 21. Take a break.
7: Elephants. Elephants.
0: Oh, elephants on parade. Mount Elephant is located in which Australian state or territory, Cameron?
7: Elephants. Elephant.
0: Mount Elephant is located in which Australian state or territory?
7: Queensland.
0: Not Queensland. Sorry, Cameron. Thank you anyway. It's not Queensland. Jenny from Glenbrook says, if the cage stays, Donald needs to be locked in and the key never to be found. I think that's unlikely. Monica from the Hunter Valley. Hi, Mon.
8: Hey, how you going?
0: Yeah, pretty good. Not bad.
8: Big hello to all the nurses, midwives and paramedics.
0: And paramedics. Exactly. And our hats go up in unison from your call, Mon. Good on you. Hey, question 21. Mount Elephant is located in which Australian state or territory? It's not Queensland.
8: You know, I was ringing up about Broke. It was Broke in the Hunter Valley.
0: Yeah, it is.
8: Yeah, it's a pretty little town.
0: It is.
8: Mount Elephant I have never heard of, and certainly not in the outback because I've travelled through from the outback. I'm going to have to guess. I'll guess Tasmania.
0: It's not in Tassie, no. Thanks, Monica. Bye-bye. No, it's not in Tassie. All right. Trent from Walkaway has got the right answer. Jane from Mount Gambier has got the right answer. Annette in Perth has got the right answer. What about Jill from WA, from North Yundra? G'day, Jill.
9: Gee whiz, that was quick.
0: I know, it can be.
9: It is WA.
0: No, it's not.
9: Oh, I thought it was.
0: No.
9: I thought I was looking on that one.
0: No, there's no Mount. Well, not that I'm aware of. There's no Mount Elephant in WA.
9: I thought it was in Kununurra, in the middle of the lake.
0: Not
9: anyway.
0: Thanks anyway, Jill. Good on you. Bye bye. Not that I'm aware of. Paul from Geelong. G'day, Paul.
10: G'day, Phil. How you going?
0: Not bad. Mount Elephant is located in.
10: Yeah, it's in Victoria.
0: Yeah, correct. Yes, you're from Geelong, so all right. Yes,
10: yeah, just up the road.
0: It is. That's right. It is just up the road. All right, Paul. Like I tell you, what, we'll put you on hold because we've got to go to a news bulletin, and we have got 1, 2, 3, 4 to go. So we'll get to some answers on those straight after the latest news issues of the day and Roy Orbison in Dave's Disc. It's all ahead.
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15: ABC News with Andrew Kaloupas. The head of Lebanese militant group Hezbollah has rejected the latest ceasefire agreement, demanding Israeli troops withdraw from the country. In US brokered talks that did not involve the Iran-backed group, the Lebanese and Israeli governments agreed to renew their nominal ceasefire if Hezbollah stops its attacks. At least 4 people have been killed in fresh Israeli strikes hours after the announcement. Read on Lebanese television, Naim Qassem's statement says the agreement amounts to capitulation to Israeli and American interests.
16: The result of these direct negotiations, futile, humiliating and disgraceful for Lebanon, is Washington's declaration which sets out the basic principles that America and Israel see as Lebanon's submission to the project of Greater Israel.
15: Donald Trump has hit back at the US House of Representatives after it voted to formally rebuke him over the war in Iran, a move he's labelled unpatriotic. The House passed a Democrat-led war powers resolution aimed at halting further military action against Iran unless authorised by Congress. On social media, Mr. Trump called the vote meaningless. The federal government says it's raised allegations with Israel that Australian activists were sexually assaulted when they were detained by the Israeli Defence Forces. 11 Australians were part of an aid flotilla heading for Gaza last month when they were detained by the IDF in international waters near Cyprus. Senator Wong says she believes the allegations of sexual assault, which Israel denies. She says the reports that the group was denied consular access is also of concern.
17: Australia has directly raised our concerns with Israeli authorities about the treatment of detainees and refusal to provide consular access in line with international obligations. We've called in the Israeli ambassador to reiterate our demand for answers.
15: Shadow Treasurer Tim Wilson says the coalition will continue to push for a longer inquiry into the government's tax reforms. Labor's legislation, which includes changes to the capital gains tax and negative gearing, passed the lower house without amendment on Thursday. The bill has been referred to a Senate committee, which is due to report back on June 19. But Mr. Wilson says the duration of the inquiry isn't enough.
18: I absolutely want a longer inquiry. Well, we're absolutely looking at maximum leverage to make sure that Australians have their say. The Prime Minister's bullying attempts to try and censor and silence Australians from influence and a say in our own national parliament is a disgrace.
15: New South Wales opposition leader Kelly Sloane says her party won't be backing the government's proposed reforms to allow medicinal cannabis users to drive with small amounts of the drug in their system. The laws being introduced to state parliament will require drivers to register a cannabis prescription online, complete an educational course, and drive with less than 50 nanograms of the drug in their system. Ms. Sloane says it's a reckless policy and the proposed reforms would put lives at risk.
19: There is no evidence base for impairment, and that's the really important factor. The government can put an arbitrary figure on milligrams of drug in a system, but we do know that every person is affected differently. Their impairment is different. And until we have the science on that, we shouldn't be moving forward with these laws.
15: Britain's Prime Minister Keir Starmer has accused Elon Musk of trying to whip up division in the UK following anger over the police handling of the murder of a white student by a Sikh man. Henry Novak was handcuffed as he lay dying. The BBC's Damien Grammaticus with more.
20: Before his meeting with Henry Novak's family, Sir Keir Starmer again said their example should be followed, calling for people to react calmly to show that in Britain we are reasonable, tolerant people. He said there were serious questions for the police, but pointedly criticised Elon Musk for again interfering in our politics, trying to whip up division. Musk has posted multiple times on his X platform, saying the teenager was treated heinously in his dying moments, claiming official policy required police to be racist against whites, and reposting a call for people to join protests.
15: A Mount Everest guide presumed dead after failing to return to base camp has been found crawling down the slopes of the world's highest mountain after surviving without food or oxygen for about a week. Dawa Sherpa went missing on May 29 when he was returning with a Polish climber after failing to reach the summit. The

0: 52-year-old, was located by a cleaning crew on Thursday morning. 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
1: The forecast for Tasmania for Friday: showers about the west, far south and Bass Strait Islands, falling as snow to 900 metres during the morning, whilst mainly fine and partly cloudy elsewhere. There's a minor flood warning for the Huon River. In Hobart, slight chance of a shower, most likely in the late afternoon and evening, a top of 14 degrees.
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0: Yes, well, hello, and how are you? Philip Clark with you on ABC Radio. This is Nightlife, and we're into the last hour of the program. How are you? Gee, think time has flown tonight, hasn't it? 1-300-800-222 is the number if you'd like to call. It's the last hour of the show, 6 minutes past one, 6 minutes past 11 in Western Australia, South Australia in the Territory, 24 to 1, right through the Pacific, of course, as you know. In an hour's time from midnight to 5 a.m., if you're in Manjum up in WA, you might be some interruptions to your 738 a.m. signal. But look, you can grab us on the ABC Listen app and the website. Well, I won't be here, but the overnight's program will be, of course. 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We're very, very close to a winner here, up to question number 22. Paul from Geelong is up on deck. Issues of the day, plenty of things to talk about tonight. I mean, your thoughts on the tax changes passing the lower house, so these things are galloping through Parliament. You might have some thoughts on that. You might have some thoughts on the issues we've raised tonight, or there might be something else that you'd like to talk about as well. Grab the opportunity, 1-300-800-222, issue of the day coming up. And then Dave's Desk. Of course, Dave's in with a tribute to the Big O, Roy Orbison. Looking forward to that in this hour as well. But in the meantime, we have to finish up. We have 1, 2, 3, 4 questions left in
1: The Mighty Challenge.
0: And Paul from Geelong is up on deck. G'day, Paul.
2: Still here, Phil.
0: Now, we've a bit of controversy corner here. Dave from Perth says there is a Mount Elephant in Western Australia. Yeah. Okay.
2: what do you want to do, Phil? you're the rule man.
0: No. I'm giving it to you because there is certainly a Mount Elephant in Victoria, and that's my answer. I don't know. I haven't had any other independent attestation other than Dave from Perth as to the existence of Mount Elephant in Western Australia. He reckons it's on Minimum Station in the Gascoyne region. Oh, okay. Now,
2: The other lady said it was near Kununurra, didn't
0: she? Yeah, exactly, which is, I don't think that's right, no. So, anyway, no, I'm going with you. Now, I asked about the other controversy. I asked about the broken bits of Kit Kat for the Kit Kat factory because Carol from Craigieburn lives down the road from the Kit Kat factory, and she says, "Funny you ask. My friend works there and brings home the broken ones." My mother worked there first making Toscas. Do you remember Tosca? Oh, gee, I do. Tosca was the best chocolate bar ever. Why did they ever get rid of it? But however, Pat from the Point says you don't. There's no broken bits of Kit Kats because the broken bits and rejected bars are actually used to make the thin bit of cream in between the wafer layers. So if you think about it, the rejected bars already had the crushed Kit Kat cream in it, so technically there is an infinite Kit Kat loop existing. What do you make of that, Paul?
2: that's scandal, Phil.
0: Well, I know. That's the sort of thing I'm dealing with night after night, Paul.
2: What's your favourite chocolate bar, Phil?
0: My favourite chocolate bar? I would, well, you see, given they don't make Toscas anymore, which they should,

0: That was criminal that they got rid of Toscas. They were so good.
1: I don't even know what they are.
0: Oh, come on, Paul. I mean, I'm
1: probably only half your
0: Paul,
1: age.
0: Paul, though, Paul, go down, find the nearest pier and jump off it, right? Like, seriously.
1: Cunningham Pier in Geelong.
0: What's your favourite chocolate bar?
1: Well, I do like the Kit Kat.
0: Yeah.
1: Particularly those chunky ones.
0: Yeah.
1: I like the Aero Bar.
0: Oh, yeah?
1: And I like the Reese Peanut Cup.
0: Oh, okay. That's a bit posh, Paul.
1: Yeah.
0: I think probably of that lot, probably I would go... I'm still partial to a Cherry Ripe. I don't mind that.
1: Yeah, right. I'll find them a bit... What? Just neither here nor there.
0: Bit how's your father, hey?
1: Yeah.
0: I know. If we had a Tosca, we would there be no argument. Yeah, no, I don't mind Kit Kats.
1: Explain the Tosca to me.
0: The Tosca is like a very large bar of Kit Kat, but it had chocolate on the outside and it had a caramel kind of filling in the middle. It's not a Mars bar. It had a wafer. It had a wafer as well.
1: This is the problem, Phil. I'm not a huge fan of caramel. I was thinking that sounds absolutely delicious.
0: Paul.
1: Until you said it's got caramel in it.
0: Paul, you know how I told you to go and jump off a pier? Hey, what do you mean you don't like caramel?
1: Well, it just gets stuck in your teeth.
0: Yeah, that's the point.
1: You know?
0: That's the point. That's the idea.
1: No.
0: Did you ever eat a lolly called a cobber?
1: What year are you talking here, Phil?
0: I reckon they still exist. I reckon they're little caramel things covered in chocolate.
1: A mate?
0: No, a cobber. I said, not a mate, a cobber.
1: Well, same thing.
0: No, it's not. Question number 22. People are turning off by the drove. I can hear our audience disappearing on us, Paul. Question 22. What do you want to do here?
1: What are my options?
0: What was the last one you answered? Take a break.
1: Mount Elephant.
0: Oh, no, Mount Elephant, yeah. So we've got one left in Elephants. We've got four left. One left in Elephants on Parade. We've got two left in Take a Break and one left in A League of Their Own.
1: Oh, we'll go Take a Break.
0: Take a Break. Question number 22. Well, what do you reckon about this one? Question 22... Quote, well, since my baby left me, well, I found a new place to dwell. Are the opening lyrics of which song by Elvis?
1: Certainly heard it many a times. Just read it for me again, Phil. Sing it for me.
0: You won't be getting any singing from me. Well, since my baby left me, well, I found a new place to dwell. Are the opening lyrics of which song by Elvis?
1: I'll just go Rock Around the Clock.
0: It's not Rock Around the Clock.
1: No worries,
0: Paul,
1: Phil.
0: See, for a bloke who doesn't know about Tosca bars, you know, like, I mean, I'm trying to think if sympathy should be extended to you, Paul.
1: I'll tell you what, Phil. Enjoy the weekend.
0: See you, Paul.
1: See you later.
0: Bye. 1-300-800-222 is the number. Tracy in Launceston. G'day, Tracy.
2: G'day, Phil.
0: Question 22. Well, since my baby left me, well, I found a new place to dwell. Are the opening lyrics of which song by Elvis?
2: Heartbreak Hotel.
0: Oh, yeah.
3: Well, since my baby left me, well, I found a new place to dwell. Well, it's down at the end of Lonely Street, that Heartbreak Hotel. I'll be just a lonely baby. Well, I'm so lonely. I'll be just a lonely. I could die.

0: Very good, Trace. Yes, three to go. We've got one left in Take a Break. We've got one left in A League of Their Own and one left in Elephants on Parade.
1: Okay, I think I'll just stay where we are.
0: Take a Break?
1: Yes, thank you.
0: The chemical symbols for bromine and barium appeared in the title sequence for which American TV show?
1: Breaking Bad.
0: Correct. Breaking Bad. Very good. Oh-ho. Two to go, Tracy.
1: Oh, sorry. That was an Elvis reference. Sorry.
0: Two to go. Elephants on Parade or A League of Their Own?
1: Oh, I'll go the League one.
0: A League of Their Own. Question 24. At sea, how many nautical miles make up a league?
1: I have heard this before, but I won't be able to retrieve it from the memory banks at this late stage, I don't think. I'll say 60.
0: Not 60, Trace. No. Not close either. Sorry,
1: Thank
0: Trace.
1: You.
0: Thanks. Bye. I thought you might get home, but no. Stacey from Heidelberg. Hello, Stacey.
2: Hey, how's it going?
0: Good. Question 24. At sea, how many nautical miles make up a league?
2: Did you just have a birthday, by the way?
0: Sorry?
2: Was it your birthday recently?
0: No, it was not.
2: Sorry. Oh, okay. Sorry, I thought maybe your birthday was... No. How many nautical miles...
0: At sea, how many nautical miles make up a league?
2: A thousand.
0: No, not a thousand. Thanks, Trace. Thanks, Stacey. Not a thousand, no. Tara in the truck. G'day, Tara.
3: G'day, Phil. How are you, mate?
0: Pretty good, mate, yeah. Question 24, A League of Their Own. At sea, how many nautical miles make up a league?
3: Well, I've got a couple of things in mind. I'm not sure if it's 16 or 20, the two things I'm thinking of, but... I'll have a go at 20,
0: No, it's not 20. Not actually close, Tara.
3: Thanks,
0: mate. Bye-bye. Not actually close, no. Roz from Bundoora. G'day, Roz.
4: Good evening, Phil. Or good morning, I should say.
0: At sea, how many nautical miles make up a league?
4: I think it's 8.
0: It's not 8, no.
4: Oh, no. Before I go, can I also do a shout-out to the paramedicals, because coming home tonight, there was an awful sort of situation and pouring rain. I thought those paramedicals out in that terrible weather and doing a fantastic job.
0: I know.
4: So well done to them all.
0: Good on you, Roz. Then, yes, and thanks for mentioning them. Hats off indeed. Ken from Goulburn. G'day, Ken.
5: Hey, how are you, Phil?
0: Not bad. At sea, how many nautical miles make up a league?
5: Oh, I'm just having an educated guess because I've had 20,000 leagues under the sea. Maybe it's only just one.
0: Aha. No, it's not just one. Thank you. No. Laurie from Burton's Lookout near Colac. G'day, Laurie.
6: Hello, yeah.
0: Let's see. How many nautical miles make up a league?
6: I was actually ringing up to say if I go down the highway, the Prince's Highway, to Camperdown and up to Mount Lura, you can see Mount Elephant when you look in the northerly direction.
0: Yeah, you would. Yeah, you would.
6: Yeah. Saw it quite a lot when I used to travel in those areas, yeah. I think it's a low number, but I can't remember exactly. I was trying for a Bradbury, but anyway, I'll try for 6.
0: No, it's not 6. Thanks, Laurie. Not 6, no. All right, Susie from Adelaide. G'day, Susie.
7: G'day, Phil.
0: At sea, how many nautical miles make up a league?
7: I think it's around about 3.
0: Correct, it is. It is 3.
7: Okay.
0: Yes, it's 3. Okay, well, that means there's one left. That means then we're up to... That means we're up to question 25. You've put yourself here, so let's see how we go.
7: All right.
0: Elephants on Parade. A white elephant appeared on the flag of which country from 1855 to 1916?
7: Oh, no idea, but I'll say Zimbabwe.

0: guess.
1: No, it's not Zimbabwe. Sorry, Susie. No, it's not Zimbabwe. Charlie from Mount Druitt. G'day, Charlie. Any idea?
2: I do have an idea, but I was wondering, how do you feel about Scorch peanut bars?
1: No, not a fan.
2: No?
1: No.
2: What, too peanutty?
1: Oh, I don't know. Just, yeah, too peanutty. That's right.
2: What about Bounties?
1: Oh, yeah, I don't mind a Bounty. That's all right. They're a coconutty thing, yeah.
2: Yeah. And there's another one. There's a new one, the dark chocolate with the Bundaberg rum in it.
1: Oh, geez. Wow.
2: Yeah. Dark, they're all right.
1: Charlie, a white elephant appeared on the flag of which country from 1855 to 1916?
2: Kenya?
1: Not Kenya. Sorry, Charlie, no, it's not Kenya. Okay, Keith from Sippy Downs. G'day, Keith.
3: Oh, good day, mate. I really haven't the faintest idea. I'll hazard a guess at India.
1: No, it's not India. Oh, dear. All right, Trev from Surface Paradise. G'day, Trev.
4: Oh,
1: a white elephant appeared on the flag of which country from 1855 to 1916?
4: God, I wish I knew. I'm going to have a guess. It's going to be one of the Asian countries where elephants were around. Can I say Pakistan?
1: It's not Pakistan, no. You may have good instincts, but it's not Pakistan. Andrew from Yodin. G'day, Andrew.
5: Greetings. I love elephants, and I've always enjoyed collecting books on big game hunting and Belgian studies where they had them. And the answer to your question, I reckon, is Thailand.
1: It is Thailand, yes. It is Thailand, or Siam, I think it was.
5: And I know about Kit Kats. My sister was an auditor with Price Waterhouse.
1: Oh, yeah.
5: 30 or 40 years ago. And she would bring half a suitcase of chocolates. And why the cats were not further processed, they had tinfoil on part of the chocolate bar, and it would have been too time competitive to pull the tinfoil off, so they just sold them.
1: Is that right? Okay.
5: Yeah, and they were cheap. Whenever my sister did the audit, I said, for God's sake, buy more.
1: And then
5: with Mount Elephant, Mount Elephant is the only elephant mountain in the world that truly looks like an elephant that sat down with its knees folded under its body.
1: Which Mount Elephant are you talking about?
5: In Victoria.
1: Oh, the one in Victoria, yeah.
5: It's a majestic mountain. You can see why the early people who named things thought, good God, you know, all it lacks is ears.

0: would have a massive spur that looked like a trunk.
1: Oh, no. There's this thing. You think it's standing in water, half submerged, eating with its trunk, and the trunk's below the water. It's a very good mountain. And I think all the other states can just cringe in fear of how wonderful Victoria is.
0: That's a good topic to talk about right now, Andrew. How wonderful Victoria is.
1: It's not really. You've only got to look at our caliber of politicians.
0: What's the national song of Victoria? What's the state song of Victoria, Andrew?
1: Forever. No, I'm going to immigrate now. There's a hell of a lot gone to Queensland.
0: Oh, no, it's I've got to get out of this place.
1: Yes, that's it. That's the one. But it's great fun. And on elephants, there are some magnificent books like Elephant Bill, who was an officer in the Second World War, who got a heap of elephants out of Thailand and Burma and brought them for the British to use because they were bulldozers that wouldn't get bogged.
0: Oh, wow. Is that right?
1: Oh, yeah, they were worth their weight in gold. When I
0: was in northern Thailand, actually up in Chiang Mai a couple of years ago, there's a wonderful temple up on the top of a mountain outside the town, whose name I can't remember now. Doi Suthep, Do Step, isn't it? Doi Suthep, that's right.
1: Yeah,
0: and halfway up the mountain is another small temple where it's said that the elephant who was carrying stuff up for the big temple carked it and passed out. Well, I'm not surprised because I walked up the hill myself and it's very steep.
1: And you didn't cark it.
0: As I live and breathe, Andrew, I'm still here to say I didn't cark it. But the ruler was at the time was so beloved of the elephant and so respectful of the elephant that carked it because it was obviously carrying a very heavy load up a massive hill that he made another temple there halfway up the hill.
1: It's fascinating with them. In Babylon, there were stables for 5,000 elephants. And an elephant eats a couple of hundred kilo a day and generates a couple of hundred kilo of manure because he only absorbs about 20% of what he eats. And you think of the men involved in cropping and harvesting to bring that forage to them.
0: Yeah.
1: And then, of course, they had what you'd call war harness, ceremonial harness, all those different things. So the trades that were involved in keeping all that going. And then you read about the Roman Empire. The Roman generals wanted to see which was the better elephant in the Colosseum.
0: Yeah.
1: And so they had African elephants and Indian elephants fight against each other. You know, and we're talking 30 or 40 of each. And you think, hell, that's a lot of elephants.
0: Yeah.
1: Anyway,
0: hey, by the way, Bobsled's texted in saying, I object to the number plate in Victoria. Victoria, the education state. Are they calling me ignorant? Bobsled, you see, does not live in Victoria.
1: Perhaps he's wanting in further education.
0: Thailand, my texter says, never had an elephant on its flag. However, Siam did. Oh, yeah. Well, we're saying Siam, you know.
1: Yeah, well, it's modern, not modern names. I mean, I look at the history with Belgium, with how it dealt with some of the colonies they had in Africa so ruthlessly and venomously, and you think, hell, you know, no wonder Idi Amin, because they all went through hell. And of course, no excuse for Idi. He was aptly named Idi the Idiot.
0: Yeah.
1: You know, I must go. I've got to shift a machine. And I've only got minutes to do it, otherwise I'll have problems.
0: You go and shift the machine, Andrew.
1: Have
0: See ya. But just hang on, we've got to get some details from you, because otherwise we won't be able to get the magnet. All right, Andrew is the winner tonight. He's the recipient of the Mighty Magnet, so good luck to him. Thanks to everyone who's texting in too. 1-300-800-222. Line's free. Give me a call. What are elephant droppings good for? Phil, elephant droppings are the best thing for roses, says my texter. Oh, okay. Margaret of Brisbane says, yes, the chocolates that someone mentioned had the Bundaberg rum in it are the old gold dark chocolate rum and raisin. Oh, okay. I think that was Charlie from Mount Druitt who loved that, wasn't it? Yeah.

0: Robin says, Philip, surely you mean the Democratic Republic of Victoria. Oh, Robin, I guess we know what side of the fence you're on in this way. Yes, all right. Victoria's Mount Elephant is a Timu elephant, says Little Brother Trucker. Alexandra says, there isn't a Mount Elephant in WA, but there is Elephant Rocks that's near Denmark in southern WA. Oh, okay. Yeah, I know. Well, we're kind of sticking to our guns here, that the Mount Elephant we're talking about, the real deal, is in Victoria. Stuart says Allens stopped making cobbers a few years back. Oh, that's right. They were around to relatively recent, but they still make mates for some unknown reason. They're shocking. Yeah, no, I think that's right. Cobbers were really delicious. The thing with a cobber is you had to keep it in your mouth for a while to soften it up. But that was okay because all the time it was in your gob, you see, it warmed up and the chocolate melted and you ate the chocolate off it. That left a pure cube of caramel, which because it had been sitting there in your gob was nice and soft and you could chew it up. Sure, it got stuck in your teeth. That was kind of the best part of it. It wasn't feeling dangerous and hazardous like a minty. Like a minty was just go to the dentist straight after the packet. Cobbers weren't really like that. Sorry to see that they've had their demise. I suppose all good things, eh? Like the Tosca. originally, says my texter, the Nestle, or the, what do you say? It's Nestle, isn't it? The Nestle. I always grew up calling it Nestles, but it's, I think, pronounced correctly, Nestle. The Nestle factory was Roundtree Hoadley, and Roundtree Hoadley was the home of Birdie Beetles. Oh, yeah, Birdie Beetles. And I'm sure Birdie Beetles are still made, aren't they? Anybody had a Birdie Beetle? I'm sure it's still made. The Kit Kat Factory, is that Carol? The Kit Kat Factory still make Birdie Beetles, says my texter. Also, Snakes, the Allens Factory is just up the road too. Carol, where do you live? Heavens above, you live like in Charlie the Chocolate Factory land. I'm surrounded by confectionery factories. All right. Liz from Vermont South says, Phil, I'm in Thailand. I was in Thailand. Thailand's the answer to the elephant question. I just flew in from Rome tonight. 30 and a half hours door to door. Love listening to the quiz again. 28 degrees in Rome today, 12 degrees when we got home to Melbourne. Yeah, oh well. Travel is a wonderful thing. 1-300-800-222. Lines are free. Bundaberg rum is not in Cadbury's rum and raisin. It's way too sweet. Maybe it's the flavour. Is it? It's a new one. Oh, okay. No, it's not the old. It's not the old rum and raisin. No. There's a new. Apparently, there's a new chocolate bar. Anybody had this? Give me a call. 1-300-800-222. Roundtree Hoadley's. Yes, they did make Roundtree Hoadley's did make the Polly Waffle, which I think people used to go on a bit about the Polly Waffle as though it was the world's greatest thing, which I never thought it really was. Some people did. But wasn't there a – now, hang on. There was a story a few years back that they were resurrecting the Polly Waffle, and I'm sure that happened. But I don't think I've ever seen it. Is it still around? All right. Deb from the Gold Coast says, Phil, if you loved Tosca's, try Gaiety Biscuits. They're the closest thing to Tosca. Oh, okay. That's a tip, Deb. That's a tip. Deb from the Gold Coast also says, my sister worked for Arnott's, came home with misshapen teddy bears and shapes. And Charlotte from Mount Dandenong says, by the way, that the Royal Melbourne Show would collapse if Birdie Beetles show bags were discontinued. I can believe that. I really can believe that. Kevin and I are going to share just a close moment together about Tosca's. G'day, Kevin.
1: You're there?
0: Yeah, I am. Hello.
1: Yeah, where's George, by the way?
0: Where is George?
1: He's gone for a Tosca. Don't you remember that?
0: I do. Well, I mean, I'm more remembering, this was a TV ad, wasn't it? Or was it a radio ad?
1: Yeah,
0: it was a TV ad. Yeah, I'm more remembering because we didn't have a lot of TV when I was younger, but That's right. But it was in a – now, tell me, it was in a – just remind me, it was in a yellow packet, I think, wasn't it? Yeah, the toss. Yeah, they were. They were yellow.
1: Yeah, whitish and yellowish gold writing, yeah, if I remember. And it was about the size of a bottle of crumble bar.
0: Yeah, and there was only one bar. There was only one bar in it, or was there two? No, there was only one. No, there was only one.
1: You said there was only one, yeah.
0: Yeah, yeah. Yeah, and you opened the end of it and got stuck in. I'll tell you what, it was a cracker. Beautiful.
1: Yeah, what's that? Oh, there's one I really, really do like. Got a mental block, man. I think I've got onset. What's the name? That other thing that old people get, you know?
0: I've got onset, that old thing that people get, which I can't remember the name of.
1: I tell you, I've got one though. What does Qantas stand for?
0: Go on.
1: No, you tell
0: hang
1: me.
0: Hang on, no, hang on. Well, you've got it. Right, this is broadcastable. It's got to be broadcastable. I'll tell you what it stands for. It stands for Queensland and Northern Territory Aerial Services.
1: Roger, that's true. Yeah. But it also can mean.
0: Oh, I didn't realise this was another version of the Mighty Challenge going on here, Kevin. Do I get a magnet, Kevin?
1: No, not by the time I got to you, mate.
0: Okay.
1: it stands for quite a nice trip. Any survivors?
0: Oh, boom, boom. Hey, Kevin.
1: Yeah?
0: Enough of this. We have to go. Tim reckons...
1: If I didn't tell you that George bit, right, I wouldn't have been able to sleep tonight.
0: Thank you, Kevin. Thank you, Kevin. You have a good sleep. You have a good sleep.
1: Thanks, brother.
0: See you, mate. Bye-bye. Yes. Tim says there's a new type of polywaffle in a packet made by a different company, but they're crap. Okay. Yeah, a few others are saying this too. They make polywaffles in bite-sized packs. They're pretty ordinary, says Linda in Hobart. Yeah, that's no good. That's no good. All righty, 1-300-800-222. Enough of all this.
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0: Enough of all this because it's that time of the week, you know.
3: It's time for Dave's Discs.
0: Dave, we got distracted by it.
4: You made it to the top of Doicetep? I can't believe it.
0: I did.
4: Oh, my goodness.
0: I walked from, from the bottom.
4: Wow.
0: It's a big walk.
4: It's huge. Yeah. I mean, it's the start of the Himalayas, the foothills of the Himalayas, the start.
0: Oh, I like the sound of that.
4: Yeah,
0: keep talking like
4: you've
0: that.
4: You've done really well getting up there.
0: Maybe we didn't start from the absolute bottom, but we started from a fair way. Yeah, no, we walked for a fair way.
4: Just outside Chiang Mai.
0: It was just outside Chiang Mai. Beautiful. You know where the university is at Chiang Mai,
4: yes.
0: The foothills of Chiang Mai?
4: Yep.
0: It was just up the road a bit from there we started.
4: Beautiful.
0: And it took hours to get up the top, but yeah. We walked all the way to the top. And at the top, as you know, the big temple at the top, there's a staircase of about 150 steps.
4: Oh, my God.
0: I was in need of some sort of sacrifice or sacrificial intervention by the time I got there.
4: And, of course, it's so hot, you know. It's not as bad as Bangkok. It's nice up in Chiang Mai.
0: But there was a bloke up the top there selling ice creams.
4: Oh, I bet he was doing a deal.
0: Yeah, I went the fang on those, yeah.
4: You bet. Love Thailand.
0: Hey, what have we got tonight?
4: We have something very special. The Big O. Do you like Roy Orbison?
0: Oh, yes.

Roy Orbison had that subtle charisma and those melodramatic narratives in his songs that made him a legend. And what he lacked in pop star good looks was matched only with that incredible, quavering, operatic voice he possessed. He wasn't just a 60s tearjerker or brooding balladeer. He created much more in musical archetypes. That hopeless romantic with a broken or longing heart. Heartbreaking tracks that were easily matched on the charts with some outstanding toe-tapping numbers like Dream Baby, Candyman, Mean Woman Blues and Pretty Woman.

0: Roy Orbison often heard music while he was asleep. As it became louder, he would hear a radio disc jockey announcing that the song that they were playing in the dream was Elvis Presley's new track. Well, Roy would struggle to get awake, desperate to tell the announcer it was his song. Reoccurring nightmares. Things that continually resurrected themselves for Roy Orbison, also known as the Big O, constantly in dreams. Carl Jung proclaimed, "Who looks outside dreams, who looks inside awakens." Roy Orbison's music was unique and awakened a generation. Feelings of longing and loneliness permeate many of his tunes. Hauntingly gut-felt lyrics that simply matched his smooth operatic vocal range. His songs were once described as the slow fall of teardrops. He was one of the most distinctive singers of the 60s. Not just his sound, but in his looks. Iconic especially for wearing those dark, thick sunglasses on stage and everywhere he went. But there's a reason for that. Those glasses were more than just any gimmick. They helped hide very dark memories. But what set Roy Orbison apart from many of his contemporaries was his ability to recreate the full power of his recordings right up there on stage. It was where Roy Orbison was savored best as a listener, live, on stage. Roy Orbison would tour Australia frequently in his career, and at the start of that career, Britain in particular. He performed as part of a lineup of stars and once was on the bill with a very new and largely unknown group called The Beatles. They were the encore act to the Big O. Now, when Beatlemania hit the charts right across the globe, Roy Orbison was given a demotion to lower down the bill of performing. Now, Roy didn't mind. He accepted it. However, it didn't go all the way of the Beatles. His sensational singing live up on stage with that vocal range in his songs saw the audience refuse to let him leave the stage. As the encore act, Roy Orbison was upstaging the Beatles even before they'd appear on the night's bill. Things would change, though, and Roy Orbison was relegated to the passages of time by the 1970s as the music charts rolled on. At that time, Bruce Springsteen made a reference to the Big O, as he was affectionately known to his fans on the track Thunder Road back in 1975. But by then, Roy's career had waned, and he disappeared in the emerging sounds of the 70s. Then, late in the 80s, In Dreams was featured as a centre point in a David Lynch movie, Blue Velvet.
1: From the mind of David Lynch comes a modern-day masterpiece so startling, so provocative, so mysterious that it will open your eyes to a world you have never seen before.
2: Hey, neighbor. Here I come. You got about one second to live, buddy.
0: In Dreams, a haunting track that was set perfectly with the Lynch cinema masterpiece, and it propelled Roy Orbison back into a second coming. The son of an oil driller, Roy Orbison grew up in West Texas, and his parents gave him a guitar for his sixth birthday. By the age of eight, he was performing songs on a weekly local radio show. He formed the Wink Westerners at the age of 13. He also played rockabilly with his mates in the Teen Kings, and the group cut a version of Roy's self-penned track Ooby Dooby at Norman Petty's New Mexico studios back in 1955. Now, that track was re-recorded for Sam Phillips a year later at Sun Studios, where Roy Orbison recorded alongside his mates Elvis Presley and Johnny Cash. Ooby Dooby became a minor hit, and it spurred Roy Orbison onwards to write his own material.
3: I picked up a few songs and did a radio show when I was 8 years old every Saturday. Then I turned professional at about the age of 16 or 17, playing for dances and earning what money that I could. And then got into the professional end of the business, recording and such, in about 56. Then I wrote a couple of songs for Jerry Lee Lewis and the Everly Brothers, and made enough money to move to Nashville, Tennessee. In 59, we came up with a song called Only the Lonely, and was really the start of everything.
0: The Everly Brothers recorded Roy's track Claudette back in 1958, and that's when he signed up with music publishers to write and perform songs. And his career really took flight with the release of Only the Lonely by 1960. Only

0: Only the Lonely. It contained that unique Roy Orbison formula. Lyrics of desolate yearning, that unique vocal sound culminating with a huge apotheosis. Only the Lonely became a million-selling single. Then came the agonising Crying, along with It's Over, and then 5 years where Roy Orbison found himself with 8 further top 20 hits in the United States and even more in Britain and right here in Australia too. Roy Orbison was one of the very few American artists to withstand the onslaught of the British invasion of the pop charts, starting with the success of the Beatles. Well, Roy became the top-selling American artist and one of the world's biggest names. But during the 70s, things were vastly different. Roy couldn't crack the music charts. MGM tried to launch him in a film career. They paid him the sum of $1 million to star in a singing Western, The Fastest Guitar Alive, but it was a huge flop. Roy Orbison was almost forgotten by the mid-1980s until that movie, Blue Velvet in 87, and it featured his yearning number in Dreams, which we're going to feature tonight. Roy Orbison didn't authorise its use or even know it would be the centrepiece of the film, but the song gave the Big O musical resurrection. Roy Orbison was back on the charts and also joined the Traveling Wilburys at the time, the supergroup featuring Bob Dylan, George Harrison, Jeff Lynne and Tom Petty. And he recorded a music special that propelled Roy Orbison from our VCRs into our living rooms. Roy Orbison and Friends, A Black and White Night. It's absolutely stunning. And it features an amazing lineup of stars, artists, peers, his mates, that all turned up to show their respect for this troubadour and his place in the music business and to celebrate his songwriting skills.
1: With recording, you try to eliminate any business aspect of it and just have a good time and do your job with love. And writing is a more personal thing than all of it. You more or less have to be secluded, and you have to be content to write either a sad song or a happy song. You have to be in a good frame of mind, and then you can recall past experience or dreams about certain things that you can imagine. And that writing is very personal, and you have to be, has to be very quiet, and you think only of the song.
0: Sadly, not more than a year after recording Black and White Night, Roy Orbison was dead, and the special was released to much acclaim posthumously. Black and White Night manages to capture, to portray what Roy Orbison rendered on stage and showed a hell of a lot of love for Roy from those in the music industry. In Dreams became a hit all over again following a resurgence of Roy's career, a song that came about because of Roy's dreams. Roy Orbison heard the lyrics and melody in his dream, and when he woke up the next morning, he wrote the song in 20 minutes. Now, the Big O was known for wearing those darkened glasses, heavy, thick, dark sunglasses. He was noticed wearing those following a dreadful time during his life, a dark period when everything unraveled and turned into a horrific nightmare. His wife and mother to his three boys, Claudette, died in a tragic motorbike accident. Roy and Claudette were setting off on a holiday when a truck driver pulled out right in front of her bike, and Claudette died in his arms. Only a short time later, his house burnt down, and two of his sons perished in the flames, with only one son surviving. Roy found himself unable to write songs for a while. He found it difficult to get up on stage and in front of an audience. He would soon sense he could hide behind dark glasses, covered from the stares. The glasses, in some way, hid those horrific memories. It was around some time then he started to perform songs with an intensity that we hadn't heard before. Songs with a depth of lyric that revealed a performer who had touched pain. Like the song that came to him in his dreams. Structured in 7

0: movements in which Roy Orbison sings through two octaves, well beyond the range of most singers. The song sets out as a lullaby with a candy-coloured clown tiptoeing into a room, but soon it evolves ever forward. Its journey without a chorus, it builds to a resolution through Roy's vocal mastery, gliding from falsetto to the final note an octave below. In Dreams ends in a crescendo of yearning and longing to remain with a cherished spirit that vanishes just before the dawn. This is Roy Orbison, our disc tonight on Nightlife, In Dreams.
1: A candy-coloured clown they call the Sandman tiptoes to my room every night just to sprinkle stars.

0: How good was that? How good was that? Thank you, Dave. That was terrific. And outstanding Dave's Discs with a look at Roy Orbison, The Life and Times and In Dreams. Thank you, Kane. Yes, somber journey with a tragic ending indeed, but what a voice and what a songwriter. And moving with every touch. Beautifully written and delivered as ever. Dr. Dave, God's work. On you, Kane. Hey, look, don't worry. We are entirely in agreement with you here on Nightlife, I can assure you. That was awesome. And there'll be more. I know there'll be more. Dave will be back with more of Dave's Discs next week.
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0: But that's it for me, but not for you, because Ashwin is going to look after you after this and take you right through the night. G'day, mate.
3: Hello, Phil.
0: Hey, what's up?
3: Well, you know, before there was feature films, there were feature tapestries, and we have one tonight. It's the Bayeux Tapestry. It's 70 metres long. It records the Norman invasion of Britain, which changed the country entirely.
0: Have you ever seen it?
3: I've never seen it. I think I've seen a Google picture of it, but not in person. Have you seen it in person?
0: No. I think, it's in the French town of Bayeux, isn't it?
3: Yes, but it's leaving for the first time in 1,000 years. So that's why we're covering it tonight, to see why is it leaving in France.

0: You mean the Normans have been defeated at last, have they?
1: They've had enough. They've had enough of England.
0: Don't tell me they've discovered Harold's been to the optometrist and fixed up his eye. And so he's pulled the arrow out. He's got the new he's had a lens transplant. So he's back on his horse.
1: He has.
0: And he's what we want. Yes.
1: It's take two for Harold, isn't it? He tried to do too much. Didn't he have to fight a Viking and then a Norman? It's just
0: he tried to.
1: Overachiever.
0: He was just looking up. The sun got him in the eye. And then the next thing you know, the arrow got him.
1: Yeah, that's actually...
0: Poor bugger.
1: That actually reminds me of comeback stories. The other thing we're doing is in New Zealand, there were a bunch of high school students who 40 years ago lost a rowing race and they have not been able to let it go. They're challenging it in the highest authorities, New Zealand Rowing, to try and overturn this 40-year-old defeat they've suffered.
0: The result.
1: They just couldn't let it go. So we might talk about not letting go of your high school defeats.
0: The Kiwis have some serious problems, you know.
1: Yeah. Yeah, it's a tough place. So.
0: I'm just trying to think of a crushing defeat I had in high school.
1: Yeah.
0: Actually, there were so many, I just can't think of where to begin.
1: Yeah, exactly. So you've managed to block them all out. So,
0: I think so. Yeah. Anyway, that's the terrific topics, Ashwin. Good on you.
1: Thank you.
0: Great listening. Ashwin Segar is going to look after you right through until the wee hours. And you and I will resume our conversation on Monday. Have a great weekend.
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6: ABC News with Andrew Kaloupas. The leader of the Iranian-backed militant group Hezbollah says any deal between Israel and Lebanon amounts to surrender and defeat. The BBC's Lina Sinjab reports from Beirut.
7: Naim Qasem's words undermine efforts to find a lasting solution for the war in Lebanon. Speaking after Hezbollah claimed to have targeted Israeli forces in the south, he rejected not just the deal, but the negotiations. As did, he insisted, broad segments of the Lebanese people. For many, the announcement of a ceasefire was a mixed blessing. Relief at an end to the war, if it happens, but one that can be seen as a defeat. Hezbollah don't want that humiliation. They want a comprehensive ceasefire that provides for the withdrawal of Israeli troops and the return of residents of southern Lebanon to their homes.
6: Donald Trump has hit back at the U.S. House of Representatives after it voted to formally rebuke him over the war in Iran, a move he's labelled unpatriotic. Here's Nick Palmiter.
8: In a social media post, Mr. Trump has called the vote meaningless. His reaction comes after the House passed a Democrat-led war powers resolution aimed at halting further military action against Iran unless authorised by Congress. The resolution passed 215 to 208, with four Republicans crossing the floor to join the Democrats. Mr. Trump has called those four bad Republicans and has labelled the Democrats as Democrats. It comes the day after renewed tensions in the Gulf, with the Emirate of Kuwait attacked by Iranian drones, after the US carried out strikes near the Strait of Hormuz.
6: Foreign Minister Penny Wong says she believes allegations of sexual assault made by Australian activists who tried to deliver aid to Gaza. 11 Australians were detained by Israeli forces last month when they boarded the boats of the flotilla in international waters on its way to Gaza. Some Australians allege they were sexually assaulted, humiliated and beaten. The Israeli Defence Forces reject claims of mistreatment. Senator Wong has told Senate estimates the allegations are horrific.
9: Well, my principal position is to always believe women when allegations of sexual assault are made. Those allegations are terrible. They are horrific. And the treatment is unacceptable.
6: Britain's Prime Minister Keir Starmer has accused Elon Musk of trying to whip up division in the UK following anger over the police handling of the murder of a white student by a Sikh man. Henry Novak was handcuffed as he lay dying after being stabbed. Elon Musk has posted multiple times on his platform X, saying the teenager was treated heinously in his dying moments, claiming official policy required police to be racist against whites. Sakir says Mr. Musk's interference is entirely unwelcome.
10: Musk, again, has been interfering in our politics in the last few days, trying to whip up division. That is not who we are in Britain. In Britain, we are reasonable, tolerant people. When we have a terrible case like Henry's case, Henry Noble.

0: Novak, we react calmly, as his family have done.
1: Queensland police say it successfully extradited a man from Western Australia after he was located on board a yacht allegedly attempting to leave Australia. Police intercepted the vessel off Exmouth on the state's northwest coast on Monday morning, arresting a 32-year-old man and two others who've been charged with attempted people smuggling. It's alleged the group was on its way to Indonesia. The man who's allegedly an outlaw motorcycle gang member, has since been extradited to Queensland on a drug trafficking arrest warrant. A plan to build a waste-to-energy facility in Fiji, backed by an Australian billionaire Ian Maloof, has been rejected. The proposal at Vunda Point was blocked over several public health and environmental concerns. It would also have contributed a 25% increase in Fiji's national emissions. Fiji's Permanent Secretary for Environment and Climate Change, Sivendra Michael, says it's the appropriate decision.
2: This is not a decision against investment. This is not a decision against innovation. This is a decision on whether the EIA report met the legal and technical standard required for approval. The department found that it did not.
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4: Good morning. We are about to enter the quiz. If you'd like to play, 1300 800 222 is the number to go for your fridge magnet. See if you can win it. 1 point for every winner. Up to two, sorry, 1 point for every question correctly answered, up to 2 points per person. So everyone is in with a chance to win. Let me tell you, though, what else is happening after the quiz, which is in the first hour. Second hour, we are unlocking 90s and early 2000s memories through food, through the fast food restaurants that are no longer with us. Maybe there's one that served a delicious cheesy toast. Maybe there was an onion ring specialist. Maybe there was a mince and chili kind of person. There were some really interesting flavours from the 90s and 2000s that are no longer with us. So we will explore the fast food restaurants of that era coming up in the second hour. In Boston, they were nearly hit by a meteorite, caused quite a scare in Boston. So we'll see what happened over there. In the third hour, it's your chance to join the open line if something is on your mind. And after that, we are looking at, I was just telling Phil earlier, there was no movies back in the early, in the turn of the millennium, about 1000 AD. But there were tapestries, and the Bayeux Tapestry recorded the Norman invasion of Britain. It was 70 metres long. It's still there. It's still in France. It's leaving, though, for the first time in 1,000 years. So we'll look into the story of this wonderful 1,000-year-old tapestry and find out why it's going, where it's going. If you'd like to join me, you can text 0437 774 774. Thank you. I've had a couple of warm welcomes already. Carol says, Ashwin, welcome. I'm here, says Carol from... Good morning, Ashwin. I'm here, Carol from Craigieburn. Also, Carol says, my Punjabi support worker brought me delicious mutton curry. Delicious. We don't eat a lot of mutton in this country, do we, in Australia? I know in India there's a lot of mutton curry going on, but here Sam Kekovich gets on the TV and gets you to eat lamb. Put lamb on your fork, but not mutton so much. So, yeah, it's a rare treat from you. It's a very Indian dish that you've been served, Carol. So thanks for texting in, and yourself, Latif, as well. Bobsled, of course, has messaged to say, saw the funny side of the Bayeux Tapestry. It had me in stitches. Deb is already thinking about cheesy bread and sizzlers, cheesy bread going back to the 90s. Yeah, we'll talk about that in the second hour. There were some really good flavours and friendships that we used to sit around the Bay Marie bonding before smartphones came around. So we'll explore all that coming up in the second hour. But right now, it is time to play the quiz. So it's very simple. If you're joining for the first time, I'll ask you the questions. You get 1 point for every correct answer, up to two

per person, and then the winner is randomly chosen at the end. So everyone is in with a chance to win. So if you'd like to play, give me a call, 1300 800 222. You are listening to ABC Radio Overnights, and this is Boz Skaggs.

That's Bozkaz, Skaggs, I should say, with Georgia. What an upbeat song. Chris from Bendigo says, I can tell you're chair dancing. I was. I stand for the first 3 hours, Chris, and then by the time finance arrives, I'm sitting down on that chair. So we are underway. Tracy has also said, of course we eat mutton. We just call it lamb ash. Do we, Tracy? I didn't know that, because when I go to the supermarket, you only see lamb advertised, which is under a year old. I thought the older sheep, we just send them off to the Middle East and Asia. But if we are selling that as lamb, that is a revelation to me. The mutton and lamb debate, it's already begun in the text message. If you'd like to join this conversation, you can text 0437 774 774. We are underway for the quiz. Sorry, you've texted.

0: quite funny, but I can't read them all because we have to get started. April has called in from the Northern Beaches. Hello, April.
1: Hi, Ashwin. I'm actually in Busselton in southwestern Western Australia.
0: Well, we were talking about the other week because my cousins moved over there to be a doctor. How did you end up there?
1: I'm on holidays because my sister's come out from the UK and her daughter and grandchildren live in Perth. So I've come over here to have a catch up with her, and we're just having some time away, just two of us, which is probably the first time in a long time we've been had a little holiday, just two of us. It's wonderful.
0: Oh, that's great. And the Indian Ocean is quite a nice colour, isn't it? It's quite relaxing to look at.
1: It is, although I flew into a almighty storm and... It was pretty scary, but anyway, survived all that. Had beautiful weather, so really enjoying it. Going back to Perth tomorrow.
0: Oh, good. Okay, so you're ready to go for the quiz. Would you like a question on history or movies?
1: Oh, goodness. I don't know. You pick one for me.
0: Okay. We were just talking about the Indian Ocean, so let's start with movies. What movie features the quote, "Just keep swimming"?
1: Goodness me, I'm going to bomb out on that. I'm going to say Ocean's 11 just because it's got a theme, Ocean.
0: I like that. Yeah. I like your reasoning. It's not Ocean's 11, though, April.
1: Okay, never mind.
0: Thank you for calling.
1: Thank you. It's lovely to hear you. Okay.
0: Cheers.
1: Good night.
0: Bye, April. Carol says, hopefully tomorrow he brings butter chicken. Oh, mutton curry. Butter chicken, it's almost a trifecta of Indian curries. And then Rogan Josh to finish with. Okay, Stu has asked me, can you ask Martin from Kapalaba to text in so I can call him back? Martin, could you please text Stuart on 0437 774 774? There were some phone issues at the very beginning of the program, so if you can text, we will be underway. In the meantime, Cameron has called in from South Perth. Hello, Cameron.
2: Yeah, good morning.
0: Morning. This is a movie question for you, though. What movie features the quote, "Just keep swimming"?
2: Jaws.
0: Oh, it's Jaws, did you say? I like that. Two movie could have been, but it's not Jaws, unfortunately, Cameron, tonight.
2: Very good. Thank you.
0: Thank you. So it's not Jaws. It's not Ocean's 11. What do you think? 0437 774 774. Carol was saying mutton is old, like a two-tooth hogget. Interesting. There's been a bit of a debate about whether Australians eat mutton or just lamb. Do we ship away the older sheep to be eaten in the Middle East and in India? Who knows? Someone knows. Just I'm not completely sure. Tom has called in from Melbourne. Hello, Tom.
3: Hey, how you going?
0: Good. Are you on a drive somewhere?
3: Absolutely. We are driving. We're not far from Sydney at the moment.
0: Is it a work trip or fun?
3: It's a road trip up to a place called Lake Liddell to go racing.
0: Oh, I like that. So you're a go-kart racer or a Formula One? What level are you?
3: Going speedway racing, but I'm just helping out a few mates.
0: Are you a pit control, crew control, or in the pit?
3: Yeah,
0: I mean.
3: Absolutely.
0: Okay. All right, well, let's see. You can pass on this question if you like, Tom, because it's been answered incorrectly. But if you know, you can answer it. The question is, what movie features the quote, "Just keep swimming"?
3: Finding Nemo.
0: It is Finding Nemo. It's a point for you. Okay, second question. How many players are on a basketball team on the court at one time?
3: Five.
0: It is five. So you know your sports, don't you? Racing and basketball.
3: Absolutely, yeah.
0: Okay, well...
3: I'm not a big fan of basketball, but more AFL and cricket.
0: Oh, yeah, the traditional Aussie sports that you played them all growing up. But,
3: yeah.
0: What was your winter sport?
3: AFL.
0: Oh, yeah, okay. All right, well, you're underway with 2 points, Tom. Thanks for calling.
3: Thank you.
0: The number to join is just... The number's actually a bit blocked up because there's 8 lines, 8 callers currently. So thank you for calling in. But normally, it's 1300 800 222. David says, Ashwin, you can't buy mutton in Australia. It's a shame. New Zealand has it, and it's delicious. I use goat as a substitute, says Dave. Nemo is correct, Joel. We were talking about Just Keep Swimming. That is Finding Nemo. Bobsled says, sounds like the aquatic version of Forrest Gump. Just keep swimming. Swim, Forrest, swim. I like it. Bobsled is underway. A couple of you have Nemo correct as well. Deb and Sarah in the text message line. Let's keep going with the quiz. See who, else can join the points board. Stuart has called in from Victor Harbour. Hello, Stuart.
4: Okay, Ashram, how are you doing, mate?
0: Good. How are you tonight?
4: All right. Have you heard the old saying, mutton dressed up as a lamb?
0: I have heard. I wasn't going to say that, but that's our...
4: Oh, I just thought I'd chuck it in because you can't say it because you're going to be... Oh, no. PC people
0: no.
4: will jump on you.
0: You can say mutton. You can say mutton dressed as lamb.
4: Yeah. That says it all, doesn't it?
0: Well, yeah, they'll go after you instead. But I was going to say, we don't. Do you eat mutton or is that... You're a lamb person, aren't you?
4: No.
0: Huh.
4: You can't get mutton.
0: You can't get mutton.
4: Actually, it does taste better. So the Indians and the Asians or whoever get them, they're getting a better deal than us.
0: I don't know how this has happened to this country. Apparently, you can get it in New Zealand, though.
4: Unfortunately, Ashman, this country's gone to the pack in many ways, and that's the last straw. You can't even get mutton. There's mutton in it.
0: Mutton is the last straw.
4: This country doesn't make anything anymore.
0: No.
4: We just dig, and... Uh-huh. I don't get it.
0: We don't make cell phones or mutton. It's a sign of the times.
4: We don't make our own solar panels. We're actually hopeless. So, yeah, it's unfortunate, but the country's gone down the gurgler.
0: Yeah. Well, maybe we'll rejuvenate in the future, but for now, it's a tough time. Okay, let's see if we can get you on the board with a question, though. Would you like a question about music or agriculture?
4: Oh, my God, what a choice. I love history. Put history back on.
0: Oh, you want a history question?
4: I do mind.
0: Okay, I've got a couple at the start, of course.
4: Agriculture, well, I've lost the plot.
0: Yeah, you went on a rampage about mutton. That was your one agricultural fact.
4: So. Yeah, I can couple a yak-ack for that, you see.
0: Yeah. Okay. All right, let me get you a history question then.
4: Okay, mate.
0: Okay, in what year did World War II end?
4: 1945.
0: It was. That's 1 point for you. Another history question. What year did the Berlin Wall fall?
4: I think it was 1989.
0: Was
4: it? 1989.
0: It was 89, yeah.
4: Remember Reagan said, "Not, Mr. Something, I said, bring down that wall.
0: Tear down or bring down? Tear down this wall, did he?
4: Yeah, I think Ronald Reagan said so.
0: He did. That was a powerful quote as well. I like that. Okay, well, that's 2 points for you, Stuart.
4: Okay, well, that's the end of that, mate. Now, just remember, all the ACAC you can send to me, okay?
0: All the what acts?
4: The ACAC.
0: Oh, wait, anti-aircraft? What's ACAC?
4: Well, ACAC, that's what it is, anti-aircraft.
0: Oh, okay. All right. Well, you were getting all the ACACs then.
4: No, thank you.
0: Okay, thank you. All right. Stuart, my ACAC handler for this evening. If you'd like to play the quiz, the lines, unfortunately, are busy, but the number is 1300 800 222. Okay. I've got a mutton update. Mutton sold at Spud Shed, Bunbury, says Annie. And Carol says, not true, my butcher sells mutton. Okay. There is some perhaps mutton dealing going on that the rest of us are not aware of. Dave has called in from Brisbane. Hello, Dave.
5: G'day, Ash. How you doing, mate?
0: I'm good. I can't imagine. You're a mutton guy?
5: Mate, I love the lamb shanks. I love the mutton. I am a avowed non-vegetarian. So, yeah, definitely, mate. Definitely.
0: Well, let me see. I don't have a vegetarian question for you. You can have.
5: No, that's good.
0: Would you like, let's have a look. Would you like
5: music?
0: Okay, a music question. I've got a drinks question. I can't see any music questions. So you've got a choice between drinks or music. Oh, actually, I do have a music question. Yes. Here it is. How many strings does a standard guitar have?
5: Five.
0: It's not five. Unfortunately, Dave. It sounded like it could have been five, but that is not the correct answer.
5: Well, because I'm not a musician, I plead mercy.
0: Yeah, maybe you were given a hand-me-down and someone had stolen the string, so they misled you.
5: Yeah, that'd be right, mate. Have a good shift, mate.
0: Thank you, Dave. Catch you later.
5: See you, mate.
0: Okay. All right. 1300 800 222 is the number to call. Chipper says, here on King Island, we eat mutton and mutton birds. Oh, wild. King Island is an anarchic place. Trev has called in from Surfers Paradise. Hello, Trev.
6: Hello, Ashwin.
0: Trev, I would like to ask you a choice of... Oh, no, we do have a guitar question that we haven't answered yet.
6: Oh, God. You know...
0: What?
6: My brother was the best bass guitarist in New South Wales, and he gave me a guitar for my 14th birthday, and I never learned to play it.
0: Did you look at how many strings were on it?
6: Oh, yeah. I could count to six at the time.
0: Well, that was a bass guitar, but, yeah, the answer is six, if that's what you're going with.
6: Yeah. Oh, well, he played the guitar and he gave me one, but my brother was the best guitar. He played with...

0: I had a bit of a breakdown. And Thorpey went, can you, you know, fill in? He was the support act.
1: Yeah.
0: And he went, well, if your lead guitarist is okay. Anyway, when it come to do Everybody I Know Thinks I'm Crazy, Jeff did the lead break on a bass, and Thorpey looked at him and went,
1: I mean, that's impressive if you can really hit the high neck of the bass and get it to sing on a lead kind of way.
0: Oh, yeah. You know what I'm talking about.
1: I do. That's always impressive when a lead guitar, when a bass guitar goes melodic, you think, oh, this guy knows what he's doing.
0: I know, yeah. It's something else, isn't it?
1: Anyway. Okay, let's go.
0: I think I got the question right.
1: Second question for you. Now we're moving into history territory.
0: Oh, bugger.
1: It's older than, we were talking about some old Melbourne school. I think it was the Heidelberg School the other day with you. So we're going a bit older than the Heidelberg School. Back to ancient Egypt. Who was the Egyptian pharaoh during the construction of the Great Pyramid of Giza? Who was the pharaoh?
0: Well, they wrote a song about him. For he's a jolly good pharaoh. Look, do you want the name and number? Or
1: just a name would be fine.
0: Rameses?
1: You just went for the most famous pharaoh you could think of.
0: Well, he's a jolly good pharaoh.
1: He is, but he did not oversee the pyramids of Giza, unfortunately.
0: Oh, God. Well, I apologise to you and the world at large.
1: See you later, Trev.
0: Good night, Ashwood.
1: Good night. And if you're still listening, Trev, Carol from Craigieburn would like a tarot reading. So, yeah, she's asked for your number as well. Do you have a website? Can you text us your official website if that's the case? We'll pass it on to Carol as well. I think she's asked for that a couple of times as well. So, she's keen to know what the future holds. Here on ABC Radio Overnights, we have a line free if you'd like to call in. 1300 800 222 to play the quiz. Trevor is in Croydon Park. Hello, Trevor. Morning, Trevor. Can you hear me? Hello, Trevor? No, Trevor is unfortunately not coming through okay. Oh, let me see if I can find Stuart. Says I'm skipping over someone who I can't see in the queue. Something else might have happened. Okay, just one second. Stu, if you're listening to me, Karen is not in the queue, so we'll just see if we can bring her back as well. There was just a couple of phone issues at the start of the program. Ray, though, has joined from Perth. Hello, Ray.
2: Hi, how you going?
1: Good, thanks, Ray. We're going back to ancient Egypt for this question, though, and that is...
2: Right.
1: Who was the Egyptian pharaoh during the construction of the Great Pyramid of Giza?
2: Tutankhamun?
1: Not little boy Tutankhamun, not Ramses, unfortunately, Ray, but thank you for trying.
2: Thanks a lot. See ya.
1: So we've eliminated two pharaohs from the system. Mark, you are the one in the text message who has it correct. There's been a couple of Tutankhamuns. Carol has said Tutankhamun as well. It's not Tutankhamun or Ramses. Sam has called in from Harvey in WA. Hello, Sam.
3: Hello, good morning. How are you?
1: I'm good, thank you. You have an option, Sam. Sorry?
3: Okay.
1: You can pass on this question if you like because it's been answered incorrectly twice. Yeah. The question is, who was the Egyptian pharaoh during the construction of the Great Pyramid of Giza? Did you want to pass or have a go?
3: Pass to another question, please.
1: Okay, so that is now a past question. If anyone wants to come back to it, you can come back to it for your point. Your question then, Sam. In what year did the Titanic sink?
3: 1912.
1: It is 1912 for one point. Second question, which empire was ruled by Genghis Khan?

0: Was it a question again, please?
1: Sure. Which empire was ruled by Genghis Khan?
0: You want the name of the country? Or
1: The empire.
0: Empire. The Inca?
1: Not the Inca, but you still got 1 point for the Titanic, Sam. So thank you for calling.
0: Okay, thank you.
1: Karen is in Altona Meadows. Hello, Karen. Karen, can you hear me okay?
2: Yeah, I can hear you. Can you hear me?
1: Good. Yeah, sorry if I missed you earlier. Did you call back?
2: No, he actually rang me.
1: Oh, good. Okay. Well, we are on the way. We have a question for you, Karen, which is, which empire was ruled by Genghis Khan? It was not the Inca Empire.
2: The Mongol?
1: It was the Mongol Empire. Second question for you. Would you like a history question or a space question?
2: Have you answered that question about the Great Pyramid?
1: No, that's a past question, so you can go back to it if you would like to.
2: I think I know it. Okay. I'm not 100% sure, but
1: I'll ask the question again. Who was the Egyptian pharaoh during the construction of the Great Pyramid of Giza?
2: Is it Khufu?
1: It is Khufu. Not as famous as Ramses or Tutankhamun, is he?
2: No, but I do remember learning about him.
1: In primary school, high school?
2: High school.
1: Oh, good. Yeah, there's always a little bit of Egypt and Rome. A lot of Rome and Greece, maybe a week on Egypt, wasn't there, back then?
2: Fascinating times back then, but I like biblical times better.
1: Yeah, they're definitely exciting. There seemed to be a lot going on, a lot of building and shaping and moving. Do you have a favourite biblical memory? What sticks into your mind?
2: Oh, well, being a Christian, I think the whole Bible's good. Yeah, everything is good in the Bible. So. Yeah.
1: The Sermon on the Mount seems to have been some good advice in there, isn't it?
2: Yeah, it's good. Matthew 5, it's very good. It's very, it pertains to it. Every age, doesn't it?
1: Yeah, I guess there's good morals in every perspective. So let's see. We don't have a biblical question for you. I have...
2: You've got two.
1: Sorry, yeah, because you did the past question. Well, that's two, Karen. Thank you for calling in.
2: Thank you.
1: Carol is correct about the Mongol... bobsled, Mongol Empire, I should say. Bobsled, there's a lot of confusion over the Great Pyramid. Martin in Blair Gowrie, it says Khufu as well. Yeah. I don't think Khufu was as famous. Has there been a Khufu movie? I'm sure there's been movies about the others, but Khufu, Hollywood, perhaps not as much coverage of Khufu's affairs. Trevor is in Croydon Park. Trevor, can you hear me okay?
3: Yes, yeah.
1: Yeah, did we get to you earlier? Sorry, it's just been a lot of back and forth on the phone.
3: No, I was put on and... lost the connection.
1: Okay, that's great.
3: Stuart was busting his, you know what,
1: his chops,
3: again.
1: His mutton chops. Got you back
3: here. Yeah.
1: Okay, let's have a look for you then. Would you like a food question or a human body question, Trevor?
3: A body question.
1: Human body. What is the name of the protein that carries oxygen in red blood cells?
3: The hemoglobin.
1: Hemoglobin is correct. Okay, second question for you. What is the primary ingredient in the Japanese dish miso soup?
3: It's nori, which is a Japanese seaweed.
1: The main ingredient in miso, though, is not the seaweed. Yeah, it's something else, Trevor, but you're on the board with 1 point.
3: I hang on with bated breath to find out.
1: Yeah, okay, we'll see. Thank you, Trevor.
3: Thank you, mate.
1: Okay, we're moving through. Mongols love mutton too. Maybe, do you think it's a cold country thing? Up there in the mountains, there's something about the mutton curry that's quite heartening. I'm not sure. Dan has called in from Trot Park. Hello, Dan.
4: Hi, how are you going?
1: I'm well tonight. We have this question about miso that was answered incorrectly. The question is, what is the primary ingredient in the Japanese dish miso soup?
4: It's like the miso paste. although I like to add a little bit of soy sauce myself.
1: And what's the paste made of? Can you give me the ingredient that makes up the paste mainly?
4: Soybeans.
1: So it is soybean, yeah. Fermented soybean paste. Okay, that's 1 point for you. Did you say you like a good miso soup?
4: Yeah, absolutely.
1: Do you always eat it with Japanese food, or can you have it before a steak or a lasagna sometimes?
4: I usually only have it when I go to a Japanese restaurant, but if I'd learned to make it myself, well, I'd eat it at home as totally.
1: It's delicious. I've said this once or twice on here. I've bought miso paste from the supermarket, and you just stir some butter in a pan, heat it up, add miso paste, white or red, and you get this lovely, silky, salty sauce, miso sauce, which you can put on anything. It's delicious.
4: Yeah.
1: It works.
4: I should try it myself.
1: Try it yourself if you want to mix it up with some other cuisine. So, well, that's 1 point for you already, Dan. Second question. How old is the Earth approximately in billions of years?
4: Oh, I would have to say 2 billion years.
1: It's older than two. It was just a teenager, a mere teenager at that point, but it's... Mm-hmm. Older than that, Dan, but 1 point for you for miso soup.
4: Thank you.
1: Thank you for calling in as well. Caroline has called from Digger's Rest. Hello. Is it Caroline or Caroline here?
5: Caroline Ashwin.
1: Caroline, nice to have you. I think it's your first time calling in, so thank you for joining. Do you normally stay up late, or is this a rare exception?
5: No, I'm just struggling to get to sleep tonight, and I don't usually ring this time slot in because I know that I'll drop off before I have to call back in to say, yes, that was me kind of thing.
1: Yeah, that's fair. Well, we're only 20 minutes away from that point, so we'll see how we go tonight. Would you like a question from science, a science question or a music question?
5: Oh, not music. I'm not good at music.
1: Sorry, actually, we do still have the science question remaining, which is... How old is the Earth approximately in billions of years? So it's older than 2 billion.
5: I think it's about 4.5.
1: That's right, 4.5 billion years. Harry said 40 billion years. Interesting. I think it's very old. One day, the universe is at 13.8. Are you an amateur astronomer, Caroline?
5: Oh, no, I'm not. But sometimes, is it Phil who has the guy on... Occasionally, or maybe it was Trevor that used to have the astronomer guy come on.
1: Yeah, I think so.
5: Some nights. Yeah.
1: Well, it is 4.5.
5: And it just blew my mind. It was just too, the concepts are too big to grasp.
1: Yeah, it makes you feel usually. So small. But sometimes it makes you feel more comfortable. Your small life is just part of a big web of life that's billions of years old. I think sometimes astronomy can be quite relaxing.
5: Biology and stuff is more my gig than yeah. Astronomy. It's just too big.
1: Too big. Yeah. Come home to roost with biology. Well, that is one question correct for you. We did have a biology question already on hemoglobin. Your next question, which grape variety is traditionally used to make Burgundy red wine?
5: Oh, a Sauv Blanc? No.
1: It's not.
5: No. Cabernet Sauv.
1: No.
5: I don't know.
1: That's a white one.
5: All I drink is Shiraz. I don't really pay any attention to it either.
1: No, you don't need to as well. So you've still got 1 point. Thank you, Caroline.
5: Beautiful. Thank you.
1: Thank you. Shiraz, wasn't that originally Iran? There's a place in Iran. We've got 22 minutes till the news arrives, and then we'll find a winner. Jean says, "G'day, Ashwin. My preferred lamb meat is hogget, also known as two-tooth. It is a young sheep, between 12 and 24 months old. I prefer it as it strikes a balance between the tenderness of lamb and the too robust flavour of mutton." Interesting. It's the mutton sweet spot for you, Jean. I wonder if you have it in a curry, though. Mutton has all these other flavours, so it covers up some of those issues that you're talking about. But if you're just roasting it or frying it in a pan, maybe you found a sweet spot there, Jean. Andy has called in from Batemans Bay. Hello, Andy.
6: Yeah, hi. It's up in the Monero, they have lots of sheep because they probably tolerate the cold a bit more, and that might be a bit like the steppes of Mongolia.
1: I wonder why. Have you ever eaten mutton, though?
6: Maybe as a kid, I remember something about mutton, but I think it's the older the sheep. We had some goats, and the older goats, well, you had more meat. And
1: yeah.
6: Used to like it. Gave me the energy, like the, the not the sweet meat, but the good the solid
1: mature meat. Well, for some reason, it didn't really take off as much in this country as some other parts of the world. Let's see if we can keep you on this on track with this agricultural question, though. It's which grape variety is traditionally used to make Burgundy red wine?
6: I'm guessing it's a black, some sort of heavy grape, but no, I have to just think of a variety as no, for some reason I can't think of a variety. I know I've seen a lot of grapes. I can tell them by sight, but not always by word. Thanks. And
1: no worries. Bye. Andy, I'll talk to you another night.
6: No worries.
1: Rick from Thornbury says, I think we need some mutton-related trivia included in the quiz. I wish I'd thought of more mutton questions as well. There are, it's an interesting meat topic that's turned up for this part of the program. Peter has called in from Elmore. Hello, Peter.
7: G'day, Ashwin. How are you?
1: I'm good. I think you can pass on this question if you would want to, because it's been answered incorrectly twice. And that is, what grape variety is traditionally used to make Burgundy red wine? Would you like to pass?
7: I'm not sure if it's a trick question.
1: I don't know if it is. I think this is the actual grape name, but...
7: Oh, the name of the grape. Not the variety, the name.
1: You're right. It's what grape variety? What grape variety? But
7: okay. So which is its name of grape? Mm. I do like a Shiraz, but I'm not big into names of grapes. So I will pass.
1: Okay, we'll pass on that. Yes.
7: Before we go any further, my dear old mum. Text Phil a message the other night. He was talking about cooking rabbit.
1: All right.
7: Because back in my early days, I grew up down in Castlemaine, and you could go out and sit on the. I used to love, and I still love fishing. I'd go out and sit on the lake at Kincurran, which is out between Malden and Newstead, on the Loddon River. And you could look at the hills and they looked like they were alive because the rabbits were just everywhere.
1: That many.
7: Unbelievable, yes. Unbelievable. And then later on, earlier than that, I used to go out on my push bike with the dog, wear a greyhound whippet cross and ferrets, nets. And, we'd go out and trap rabbits and we'd sell them, pocket money. Bring home. We always sold the younger rabbits because people knew what they were looking for and they knew by the size, and we kept the older ones. And Mum would cook them, and she knew what she was doing. But the same with mutton or two tooth, as it was called.
1: Just to avoid it going chewy, would your mum make a rabbit stew and just leave it on the pot for a long time?
7: Yes, because if you cook rabbit, is like goat, and the same with two tooth, because it's an older meat, it needs to cook longer and slower. Otherwise, you just a bit like sometimes when you go and you get chicken, it's cooked too quick, and it dries out.
1: I think it
7: becomes tough. And so if you cook it longer and slower, it matures goat, rabbit.
1: Yeah, all those gamey meats.
7: And older lamb as well.
1: And so, I can imagine
7: Mum was a great cook.
1: Yeah, no, I like that. And I think she had the stew recipe down pat. And I can imagine there's not a lot of fat on these creatures to melt in, so you've just got to really soften up the fibres, the proteins.
7: Yeah, you're right, yes. Matures goat, rabbit.
1: Yeah, all those gamey meats.
7: And older lamb as well.
1: And
7: so,
1: I can imagine
7: Mum was a great cook.
1: Yeah, no, I like that. And I think she had the stew recipe down pat. And I can imagine there's not a lot of fat on these creatures to melt in, so you've just got to really soften up the fibres, the proteins.
7: Yeah, you're right, yes. Yeah, you just, if you cook it too quick, it doesn't work. So, no. Yeah, you're right.

0: and rabbit, I suppose the same as goat, and maybe goat, but not quite the same as lamb. But mutton wouldn't have that sort of that fatty stuff around it. So yeah, lamb shanks, cook them long and slow. Back in my day, they were things I used to throw out and feed to the dogs.
1: Yeah, I guess.
0: Yeah, they were. I'm nearly 70, and I'm talking 50-odd years ago. Lamb shanks were, you could buy them for next to nothing.
1: Yeah.
0: And nowadays you pay top dollar for them because I know the value of them.
1: Times have changed. People have gotten creative.
0: Yes.
1: Peter, let me get you on the board with your question.
0: In a good way. Okay, so what's the next question? I've got to pass on that
1: You've got to pass. Your question, what is the name of the trophy awarded to the winner of the Rugby World Cup?
0: Oh, my gosh. Is that I can't do that. Lettuce Low Cup? Is it? No, it's not. I have to go with that.
1: It's not Bledisloe, unfortunately.
0: Yeah.
1: That is the Trans-Tasman Cup between Australia. But you gave me some good rabbit stew facts, Peter. Thanks for calling.
0: And the other thing that's really, really nice to cook, a lot of people don't like it, lamb's fry liver.
1: Mm.
0: Lamb's fry and bacon.
1: Oh.
0: If you get someone that can cook that well, you wouldn't know that you're eating liver and soffle, obviously. Oh,
1: those are some old school recipes. Love it, Peter. Thank you for calling.
0: Cheers, mate. Thanks, Ashwin. Good night.
1: Good night. On this food theme, Hayden has said, because I was talking about cooking miso, he said, for your information, Ashwin, never boil it. High heat kills the beneficial live cultures and ruins miso's subtle aromatic flavours. Always stir in miso at the very end of your cooking process, over gentle heat or after the stove is turned off. That is true. I think you stir the butter and heat it up, turn the heat off, and then add the miso at the end and stir it in because it doesn't need too much to get going. Bob is in Greenacre tonight. Hello, Bob.
2: Good morning, Ashwin. Just a quick aside, mate. During the Second World War, my father was in the 6th Australian Division. Later joined, by more Australians and the New Zealand 2nd Division, but they got their pictures taken on the pyramids just outside of Cairo, and Dad and quite a few of his mates carved their initials into the pyramids at, I think it was Giza, outside of Cairo.
1: There were a lot of Aussies soldiers, weren't they? Because they were trying to protect the Suez Canal. We've got to keep that safe. There were a lot of soldiers gathered there, weren't there?
2: Oh, the North African campaign was the Italians were there and they were trying to, they had to get German help and Rommel came and they fought at Bardia, Tobruk, Derna and Benghazi and they became the Army of the Nile, I think they called themselves, and Montgomery was the leader at one stage.
1: What a name.
2: And the New Zealand 2nd Division fought with great... great honour there, and so did the 6th and the 9th division, the Rats of Tobruk.
1: Yeah, and those photographs are quite stunning, Bob, of Anzacs outside the pyramids, because such a contrast of worlds, two cultures coming together outside the Sphinx or the pyramids. So, yeah, some really great war photos as well.
2: There was a funny, I won't go into it, mate, but... you were talking about mutton, and when I lived in New Zealand, mutton was the thing that a lot of people ate.
1: Mm. Yeah, that's right. It's for some reason not so much in Australia. Well, let's see if we can get you on the board, Bob, because I'm realizing there's 12 minutes to the news, and we'll go slightly rapid fire for the last portion of the quiz. Yeah. What is the name of the trophy awarded to the winner of the Rugby World Cup?
2: You'd think I know. I played rugby and love it. It's not the Bledisloe Cup. That's between Australia and New Zealand.
1: No, and that's been suggested already. So it's not the Bledisloe.
2: It's not this one too, but I'll hang my hat on it. It's the Rand Furley Shield, if you can remember that.
1: Oh, that's a domestic New Zealand shield, isn't it?
2: It is.
1: Interesting. No, it's not that one.

0: was my team.
1: Oh, right. I must have been Manawatu, I think. Wanganui, Manawatu. So,
0: yeah.
1: good old memories, Bob. Not tonight, though. Thank you.
0: Thanks, mate. Cheers.
1: David from Rost River, Australia. I'm enjoying the side talk of mutton in India, I believe, that they call mutton. What they call mutton is actually goat. Underground mutton in Australia is famously a pseudonym for rabbit. Oh, the plot thickens. The mutton plot thickens. Mutton is derived from the French, who call it le mouton. Interesting. Okay, I'm really loving this mutton depth we've all gathered together here on the Overnight Quiz. Robert has called in from East Victoria. Hello, Robert.
2: Yeah, hi. East Victoria Park.
1: East Victoria Park, yes.
2: Yeah. I think the answer is the Webb Ellis Trophy.
1: The Webb Ellis Trophy. You have the chance to pass, but yeah. You don't have to. That's 1 point for you.
2: Yeah. Okay, now, my mother used to cook lamb's brains. You used to be able to buy it at the grocery store, not just at the butcher shop, and you fry it in butter with lemon juice
1: that's...
2: and possibly pepper on top.
1: So English, because the English still eat a lot of offal there, so maybe back then Australians were still eating a lot of offal.
2: That's right, and so you used to cook rabbit on a Tuesday night, because I think my dad would buy it Monday outside a pub from all the guys that would go hunting rabbits on the weekend.
1: Yeah, wow.
2: So she'd always put it in a pressure cooker with carrots and peas.
1: And I suppose everyone was eating less fat then, because these are all game animals with not much fat on them, so probably good for us. Well, Robert, let's see if we can get you on the board as the news comes towards us. You've got that one question, sorry, with the Rugby World Cup.
2: Right.
1: Second question, another sports question. Who holds the world record for the 100-metre sprint?
2: Is it Usain Bolt?
1: It is Usain Bolt. That's 2 for you, Robert.
2: Great.
1: Thank you for calling.
2: Thank you. Bye.
1: Keith has called in from another Busselton from WA. Hello, Keith.
3: Good morning.
1: Morning. Now, would you like a question on, let's see, history or New Zealand? Yes, no, I'll reframe that. Would you like because I just slightly gave away the answer, would you like a fiction question or a sports question?
3: Oh, I'll go sports, please.
1: Sports question. Okay. How long is a marathon in kilometres?
3: Marathon, 25 kilometres?
1: It's not 25 kilometres, unfortunately, Keith. Sorry about that. Thank you for calling.
3: Thanks.
1: Morning, Ashwin. Love mutton. Best mutton is an old weather fattened on winter herbage of crow's foot and clovers, an old man's salt bush in the western Queensland Mulga country. Cooked slowly in the camp, even on a bed of giddier coals. Love my road trips to the west and fill up on meats, all meat. Cuts of mutton. Cheers, Mad Dog Wairima. That was poetic. Thank you for sending that one. And someone has said, anyone that is over 55 and has grown up in Australia would have eaten mutton, because that's all we had. I didn't like lamb for a long time. In fact, that's all we had. I didn't like lamb for a long time, but I've adjusted, says this person. Okay. Yeah, I guess there was some necessity behind the mutton as well. Eric is in Melbourne. Hello, Eric.
4: Hi, Ashwin. Yeah, Cheops was another name for Khufu, and I'm sure there's some specialist butchers that sell mutton, and mutton comes in 4-20 meat pies.
1: Oh, does it?
4: Probably other brands. Yeah.
1: Oh, that's because a pie is a good way to eat it, because it's covered in pastry and sauce, so you don't notice.
4: And there's beef in it as well, obviously, but
1: good.
4: And mouton means sheep in French. Yeah.
1: Right, yeah, someone said le mouton. Okay.
4: Yeah.
1: Okay. Let's see if we can get you on the board, Eric, with a question. Which country
4: No, you had the marathon one, 42 kilometres.
1: It is. Someone said 26, which is close to the miles, but it's 42 kilometres, yes.
4: Yeah, you got a memory like a sieve. You keep forgetting.
1: I'm going up and down my quiz, Eric, because there's so many jumping around, because there's past questions and sports questions, but I'm back. I'm back on the board. One for you. Second question for you. Which country has won the FIFA World Cup the most times?
4: Brazil.
1: How many times?
4: Five, I think. Four or five.
1: It is five, yeah.
4: Yeah.
1: That's two for you, Eric. Thank you.

0: No, thanks, Ashton. Bye.
1: Okay.
0: Bye.
1: Thank you, Eric. That is the number to call tonight. I think we've got enough, though, for the quiz. But for the rest of the program, you can call 1300 800 222 or text 0437 774 774. Jeanette says, I think those lamb brains would taste pretty awful. So, Claudette is in WA. Hello, Claudette.
2: G'day.
1: Did you grow up with offal? Eating offal?
2: I beg your pardon?
1: Did you grow up eating? We've been talking about eating lamb's brains and kidney and all sorts of things tonight. I'm just wondering, did you grow up with offal in your family?
2: No, but when I came to Australia, I learned to cook brains and do liver and all different things.
1: Oh, where was your hometown?
2: My hometown? Central Wisconsin, USA.
1: Ah, so very, very different food over there. What's the main meat in that part of the world?
2: What's the main what?
1: Meat. What meat did you grow up eating?
2: The usual pork, chicken, beef.
1: Okay.
2: Never sheep.
1: Never
2: my,
1: sheep.
2: My father was a Navy SEAL, and it turns out, I found out late in life, that he had a very bad experience off PNG as a Navy SEAL, and the meat that they had brought for the troops was on the ships, but they had no refrigeration.
1: Oh, no.
2: Rotted, and the Navy SEALs were Navy implement there were at the time were commandeered to get rid of the carcasses that were rotted and stinking, and my father would never allow sheep.
1: Too many bad. It's food sickness and sickness at the same time. That would have been an awful combination so far off the coast. Claudette, let me see if I can get you on the board with a question as the news is coming up to us. Let's see. Okay. What is the name of the process by which stars generate energy?
2: The name of the
1: process by which stars generate energy.
2: Well, you got me stumped there, son.
1: Yeah, it's a science one. It's a strange one. So maybe we'll pass on this one, Claudette, but why don't we speak another night?
2: Yeah, for sure.
1: Thank you. Thank you for calling in. Let's see. We're just 2 more minutes. Let's see if we can get Tara Truckee on the road. Hello, Tara.
3: Hello, Ashwin. How are you, mate?
1: I'm good. I'm just trying to find a question that's still left over. Here we go for you. What is the most consumed beverage in the world after water?
3: After water, I would have to say beer. I think I've got your Burgundy wine one as well.
1: Oh, that was the past question. Yes, what's your answer to that? What grape variety is traditionally used to make Burgundy red wine?
3: If I remember rightly, I think that was Pinot Noir and Chardonnay.
1: It is Pinot Noir, is correct. 1 point for you. Now I'll bring you back to what is the most consumed beverage in the world after water?
3: Beer or ale.
1: It is not one of those, unfortunately, Tara, but thank you for calling. 1 point for you.
3: No worries. Thanks, Ashwin.
1: Thank you. And I think that is actually the Australian in us which suggested beer or alcohol of some kind. It is not actually an alcohol, I'll give you that much. Troy has called from North Fitzroy. Hello, Troy.
4: Hey, good morning. How are you?
1: I'm good, Troy. What about this question? As we've got it 30 seconds or so till the news. What's
4: no,
1: the most...
4: No, no, tea.
1: It's tea is correct. Good job. 1 point there. Let's see what I've got remaining. I have a fiction question or a sports question. Which would you like?
4: Sports, please.
1: In cricket, what is the term for a bowler taking 3 wickets in 3 consecutive balls?
4: A hat trick.
1: That is a hat trick. Not a hard one to end on. Troy, thank you for calling. That's 2 points for you.
4: Thanks, mate.
1: Chris says, my brother used to say he wouldn't eat anything someone hadn't already thought with. Like a brain. Your brother only ate brains. All right. This is the end of the quiz. So we are approaching the news. I'll announce the winner straight after the news. And then on this food theme, we are going to explore long forgotten Australian fast food restaurants. Not that long, the 90s, the early 2000s. So stick around for that conversation. It feels like we're all slightly more hungry with that mutton chat. So join in if you like, 1300 800 222. Right now, though, it's news time.
0: Are there any winners in the cost of living crisis? What's causing the algal bloom?
5: Questions. They've never been more important. So the one thing we'll never question is our duty to keep asking. ABC News. Keep asking.

0: ABC News with Andrew Kaloupas. Israel says a renewed ceasefire agreement with the Lebanese government is unprecedented, hailing the US brokered talks. In talks not involving Hezbollah, the Lebanese and Israeli governments agreed to renew their nominal ceasefire if the Iran-backed group stopped its attacks. The Israeli military says sirens have sounded in northern Israel, and four Lebanese have been killed by Israeli strikes in the hours since. Israeli government spokesperson Shosh Bedrosian says the talks are designed to keep Hezbollah out of the equation.
1: Negotiations are actively ongoing with the goal of advancing a durable ceasefire and creating the conditions for greater stability and security for both of our nations.
0: The head of Hezbollah, Naim Qassem, has rejected the latest ceasefire agreement between Israel and Lebanon. In a statement read on Lebanese television, Naim Qassem has demanded Israeli troops end their invasion of Lebanon and withdraw.
2: The ceasefire must be comprehensive. There's no division between the south and the rest of Lebanon, and no freedom for the Israeli enemy to kill in Lebanon. As long as the occupation exists, the resistance will continue.
0: Donald Trump has reacted angrily to a US House of Representatives vote that rebukes him over the war in Iran, a move he's labelled unpatriotic. Four Republicans sided with the Democrats to pass the resolution. The BBC's Gary O'Donoghue reports from Washington.
3: Donald Trump described the four Republicans who supported the vote as grandstanders and said they should be ashamed of themselves. Last month, he was equally angered by a group of Republicans who backed a similar vote in the Senate. Neither motion is likely to go anywhere, as the president can veto it, even if both chambers agree on the same resolution. But it is another important sign that, increasingly, as the president moves towards the second half of his final term in office, some are starting to feel emboldened to risk his wrath.
0: The federal government's calling for a thorough investigation into allegations several Australians were sexually assaulted while detained by Israeli forces. 11 Australians were detained in international waters near Cyprus last month as the flotilla they were a part of attempted to deliver aid to Gaza. Some members of the group say they were sexually assaulted while detained, claims which Foreign Minister Penny Wong says she believes, but which Israel denies. Ms. Wong says a swift investigation into the allegations is needed.
4: We were deeply alarmed by reports of mistreatment while Australians were in detention. Our ambassador in Israel has made clear to Israel our expectations that an urgent investigation is conducted into these allegations.
0: The Department of Treasury has defended its decision to apply changes to the capital gains tax discount to all asset types, despite complaints from a variety of sectors. Legislation implementing the change has passed the House of Representatives without amendment and will now be investigated by a Senate committee before a possible upper house vote. During Senate estimates, the government was grilled on how the tax changes will impact small businesses, startups and shares, as well as housing. Dr. Shane Johnson, First Assistant Secretary of Treasury, says it's important to have neutrality across asset classes in the taxation system to avoid distortion.
5: It relates to two issues. One, you're going to have a bias towards investing through particular types of investments, trying to distort the asset allocation through that way. Alternatively, it really does put pressure on tax minimisation and arbitrage. You know, individuals will restructure to benefit from

0: you know, texting sessions.
1: A former Married at First Sight contestant says the show places participants in potentially dangerous situations. The UK version of the reality show, which is not connected to the Australian series but follows the same format, has been marred by sexual assault allegations against two male contestants, which the men deny. Former MAFS Australia participant Tani Cook says more safeguards are needed to be put in place.
2: I think it's a wider problem. I think it sits with the format of the show. I think that just needs to be reviewed a little bit more. I feel like the situations participants are put in do open up for dangerous things to happen.
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4: Good morning. We are about to begin the conversation about it's really about unlocking 90s food memories, 90s and early 2000s food memories, all those fast food restaurants that were part of your life with their signature dishes that are now no longer there. And I think that adds to the pain of nostalgia, because we're not just looking at the past. We're looking at places we can no longer go to anymore. So the memories are fully trapped away and buried inside onion rings and cheese toasts and things that are no longer there for you. So we'll unlock the 90s memories of food, fast food, after this. 1300 800 222 is the number if you'd like to join the conversation. There has been quite a lot of mutton chat, and Stuart produces the show. He's about to announce the quiz winner, but he joins you now. Hello, Stuart.
5: Hi, Ash. How are you this morning?
4: I'm good. Now, the gist of the messages were, if you're over 55, you've eaten mutton because that's all that was there. You're under 55. Did you ever have a mutton childhood?
5: No, but I've always wanted to. I've always wanted to try strange and, you know, perhaps eclectic meats, because it always seems like something I've really enjoyed. There used to be, here in Brisbane where Ash and I are, there used to be a few restaurants that I loved going to, which were those Brazilian sort of all-you-can-eat, like steakhouses sort of thing. And what they would do is you would sit, and they probably still exist around the country in a bunch of different places, but I haven't been able to find another good one in Brisbane. You would sit down and then you would have these waiters come to you, and they would have like assortments of different meats on sort of like sticks and skewers, and then they would cut you off slices and they'd just keep going. So you pay for entry and it's all you can eat. But they would have weird things, and I think the meat that resonated most with me that I didn't expect to like but really did was actually chicken hearts.
4: Oh, wow.
5: I know, you'd be surprised, but they're surprisingly tender.
4: Can you describe the flavour of a chicken heart?
5: Well, it's kind of like, obviously it's a red meat. It's very much a case of it kind of feels, this is going to be so off-putting for people, I'm sorry.
4: And I'm sorry to anyone who's a vegetarian or vegan, it's just We'll quickly wrap up the conversation.
5: Yeah, no, fair enough. It's kind of like, imagine you're eating like a meat grape.
4: Okay.
5: You know what I mean? It's in a positive way. It's kind of like the texture of it kind of feels very full. It's firm. It's especially all these meats are cooked like rare to blue, frankly, which is something I'm a fan of personally. But people don't like that.
4: Interesting.
5: I get it. But yeah, chicken hearts is my call.
4: Well, we are about to start this conversation about those food vendors, those fast food people who are not with us anymore. Mm. And you know, one of the things people love these days is to have teppanyaki, where they cook the meat in front of you, and it's exciting.
5: That's good.
4: But
5: I like that.
4: But I realized they were doing this in the 90s. It was called kebabs because they would rotate the lamb on the spit.
5: They still do that in a lot of like kebab shops these days.
4: So kebabs was the original teppanyaki, I think.
5: I think that's a big call, but I can pay that.
4: It's controversial. So there's a lot of controversy on the show this morning. If you'd like to join, you can text 0437 774 774. Stu, what happened in the quiz?
5: Well, as you described, I apologize, I want to say as well, we were having some weird technical issues with the calls and answering. I apologize to anyone I didn't get to, or if I wasn't able to put you onto the queue. It was a weird day. Shouldn't happen again. I apologize. But it's the same as you normally do. Call in, get a question right. It's kind of like a raffle. You get your name into the bin, as it were, and then I spin the wheel, and then we find a winner. And we have one, which is Tom from Melbourne. And before I go, I want to quickly say my call for perhaps dead franchises, Eagle Boys. We used to have one in my hometown.

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1: This is ABC Radio Overnights. That was Stu. I'm Ashwin. We are about to get into the conversation about restaurants that are no longer with us. Before that, though, something else that's quite Aussie. This is Jimmy Barnes. No second prize.

That's Jimmy Barnes with No Second Prize here on ABC Radio. Overnights, a random person, not a fan of Jimmy Barnes, screaming loud, louder, limited range. I like it. For me, growing up across the ditch, it was Jimmy Barnes and John Farnham. Those were the two icons of Australian music. One was rock and roll, one was a bit poppy. That's who I grew up with anyway, but not for everyone. You know, we're not talking about Jimmy Barnes right now. We're about to talk about food. And some of you have texted already. Caroline has said, many years ago, we used to eat a pump leg. It was a brined leg of lamb, also known as poor man's ham. That's Caroline on Diggers Rest. Vienna World at Albury Wodonga, says Melinda from Goulburn. Vienna World at Albury Wodonga used to be the coach stop for Firefly coaches travelling between Melbourne and Sydney. They did great cappuccinos, and instead of milk, froth, they had whipped cream on top

0: of the coffee. It was delicious, especially late at night when you wanted comfort food. That's from Melinda in Goulburn. Let's have this conversation about the foods we miss in just a moment.
1: A young man vanishes and something about it doesn't sit right.
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0: A very quick wrap of the weather before we get to that story. It will be 21 degrees today, Brisbane, mostly sunny. Sydney, 20, mostly partly cloudy. Melbourne, a high of 15, shower or two. Canberra, 15 degrees, partly cloudy. Hobart, 14 degrees, partly cloudy. Darwin, 31 degrees and mostly sunny. Adelaide, 17, shower or two. Perth, 21 degrees and mostly sunny. Let us get to this nostalgic story. We are in a time where all the best things of our past seem to be fading away, and nowhere is this more apparent than our favourite fast foods. Sizzler, Hearty's, Eagle Boys, Lone Star Steakhouse. There's quite a long list of restaurants that we don't see as much anymore. Andrew Scholl would like to hear from you about the long gone but not forgotten family or fast food restaurants of the past. Hello, Andrew.
5: We're going to surface some extraordinary memories, a bit like acid reflux, I think.
0: Yeah, well, it's not just the food, is it? It's the people you sat there with, and you were young back then. We were all young when we were sitting around our cheese toast or whatever it may be. So there's some lovely nostalgia around this topic.
5: Well, I was just saying to producer Stuart, you know, we're talking about brands in the 90s and 2000s, but, you know, we can go back to the 1960s as well. I mean, don't forget that the extraordinary thing of the ones that stuck around, the big guys like your KFCs and your Pizza Huts and McDonald's, what's really, really fascinating is all three of those all launched within about 3 years of one another in the late 1960s, early 1970s. So they've stuck around and they have just grown massive and actually taken over some of these other brands. But there are so many others that have just fallen by the wayside over the years. And you just have this sort of this muscle memory of that piece of chicken you ate at that service station or that roadhouse, you know, on that highway at that particular time and that restaurant that no longer exists. So it's fascinating what brands there were, how big they got, and then why they died.
0: Yeah, let's explore that story. Let's start with who were some of the key characters in this story of brands that the country used to love?
5: Well, the first fast food brand that launched in Australia, and we're talking like a burger chain where you could go and get a burger and go, was not McDonald's. It wasn't Burger King or Hungry Jack's. It was a British brand which was originating in America called Wimpy's. Do you hear of Wimpy's?
0: I remember
5: that.
0: Yeah.
5: They still have Wimpy bars. And the Wimpy chain opened here in about 1964 and lasted for about 10 years and then just disappeared. But what they didn't twig, which the McDonald's and some of the others did, was you could walk in, grab something and then go away. Original fast food restaurants in Australia were much more of that table service thing. You'd sit down, you'd order, you'd wait. We just got less and less patient as the years went on. So that's why I think Wimpy went to the wall.
0: Okay, so Wimpy went down that way because of changing taste. So there were some others that were a little local, right? So people in Queensland might not have known what sprung up in Sydney. Can you tell us about some of those little quirky options?
5: It's funny. It's hard to know the local brands. I mean, for example, things like Eagle Boys, I think, originally originated in South Australia. There was another one called Pizza Haven. Mm. And, you know, we're talking about in the 80s, to get your food delivered before Deliveroo and Uber Eats, that local fast food chain had to have its own fleet of vehicles. And they would often be little Ford Lasers with fiberglass telephone handles on top.
0: Yeah, very different times. I wonder if some of them would have survived in today's era because they could have costed their businesses differently, but it sounds like it was quite expensive back then. Is there a story, an underlying theme, you think, of why many of them went out of business?
5: Well, there's two. There are the American ones or the foreign ones that came into Australia in a blaze of glory and then went home after a few years with their tail between their legs. And then there are those Australian ones that maybe

0: flew too close to the sun. With the absolute arrogance of the Australian restaurant chains like Pie Face, which still exists, but they launched into America, and they were going to have a launch on the stock exchange. And then it was discovered that the US versions weren't doing too well, and then the whole thing fell over. Another one more recently was, of course, Guzman y Gomez, the Mexican chain, which is very popular in Australia, but the owners tried to launch it in the home of Mexican food, North America. They ended up with 8 outlets in Chicago, and that was about it after about, 5 to 10 years of trying. So there are things like that. And then there are as I say, there are the American ones that come in here, and it just doesn't go quite well.
1: It's interesting, growing too fast is often a problem in business, and your franchisees have to have the same, they have to be looked after, and they have to have the same passion that you do. There's a lot of problems, isn't there, with trying to grow a business and become a global Goliath.
0: That's right. I mean, if you're Colonel Sanders and you're selling your chicken in your particular restaurant in Kentucky, or the brothers in Chicago, who's the McDonald brothers, somebody comes along, takes your idea, turns it into something big. That can be absolutely massive, but it doesn't work for everybody. It's just really hard to, maybe somebody in South Australia or Adelaide or Brisbane or Perth, there might be a fantastic restaurant chain, but will that travel nationally? Mm. And how much time and effort do you have to put into running your restaurant versus trying to expand the chain? You might be really good at cooking. You might not be really good at expanding into a bigger chain.
1: Yeah, that is the talent versus the two different skills, aren't they? Franchising versus being, like you said, good at cooking in your local area. There's been quite a few memories that are being shared at the moment, Andrew. Someone has said, is Pizza Hut still around? Eagle Boys? There's actually a Sizzler still around. Some of these restaurants, they go away, but they come back in petrol stations or pop-up venues, and they try to come back after 15 years or so. Is there a comeback story to any of these that you can tell us?
0: I think Sizzler is one of those comeback stories. Another really interesting one is Wendy's, the American hamburger chain, which is famous for its square meat hamburgers. Mm. Not quite sure what the meat is, but they launched here in 1982. They fell over. They tried to launch again, discovered that there was another Wendy's in Australia, which was the restaurant selling ice cream sundaes. They then disappeared again, and now they're coming back for, I think, a third time. So that's interesting. Another one is Taco Bell. So, of course, in Australia for years there was a local sit-down restaurant chain called Taco Bell. Taco Bell has tried to launch in Australia 3 times. And most recently, the people in Australia who have the franchise for Kentucky Fried Chicken, they tried to do it. And after about 5 years, that didn't work. So all those restaurants are closing down. I think by the time these people came back for their third go, they discovered that, the Mad Mexes and the Guzman y Gomezes and all these other ones were already here, and they had taken a foothold, so there wasn't much room for anybody else.
1: Interesting as well. Someone like Taco Bell also had decades of free advertising, because every time I'd watch American movies or TV, Taco Bell would be mentioned in a way that our local restaurants would not get a mention overseas. So they have access to the pop culture megaphone.
0: Well, same with Burger King. Burger King for years tried to launch in Australia. Chap in Western Australia, Jack Cowan, launched the brand, but he couldn't use the name because there was a tiny, tiny little drive-through burger joint in Adelaide called Burger King. So that's why he had to name his chain Hungry Jack's. And then the Burger King people in America, they tried to come into Australia, and they tried to have a copyright fight with the local guys in Adelaide. The local guys in Adelaide won, so that didn't work. And then a couple of years later, they tried again. They got the name Burger King, and then they had a fight with the Hungry Jack's people. So for a while in Australia, you would have Burger King and Hungry Jack's alongside one another and having this massive fight.
1: What a mess as well. If you live in Brisbane, Hungry Jack's is the meeting point in the city. You say, I'll meet you outside Hungry Jack's on Queen Street. So it's got a bit of cultural resonance here.
0: That's less romantic than the clocks at Flinders Street Station in Melbourne, really.
1: Yeah, it's more Queensland, I think. Yes. I'll meet you outside this fast food restaurant. Let's take some of your calls as well. What are your memories? Deb has called in from Bacchus Marsh. Hello, Deb.
2: Yeah, hey, Ashwin. I'm going to provide a different context.
1: Okay.
2: Yeah. I was born in 1960 and I went to uni in the early 80s when there weren't any of these fast food places around. So I didn't get into La Trobe University, I didn't get into Melbourne University, but I did get

0: observations about baubles.
1: Of baubles. Oh, I want to know more about baubles and what was on the menu.
2: Well, he was amazing. It was the first time I had steak with a creamy mushroom sauce. Because I grew up in the western suburbs of Melbourne. It was the first time I had mussels, and it was the first time I had oysters. Because we are in Carlton. If people know Melbourne, at that time, Carlton was very, very trendy. It was amazing, and I think, Ashwin, it helped develop me as a person.
0: It brought a little bit of sophistication to the palate with the mushroom sauces and the mussels and things you didn't get to try growing up. So it got you more experimental when it came to food, did it, Deb?
2: Absolutely, Ashwin. I grew up in an industrial part of Melbourne, the western suburbs. And I was lucky enough to, I wanted to get into Melbourne Uni, but I didn't get enough grades. So I got into La Trobe, which was brand new at that time. Now, this is in the 80s, but however, some of my friends at high school had gotten into Melbourne, so we would make baubles our meeting point.
0: That was your Hungry Jack's Queen Street for me. Deb, thank you for calling in.
2: Hang on, Ashwin, can I tell you one more thing?
0: Sure.
2: I lived on a road, and at the end of that road was the very first KFC or Kentucky Fried Chicken in Sunshine.
0: Sunshine, not Sunshine Coast.
1: Sunshine Melbourne. Sunshine in Victoria.
0: Right.
2: Sunshine, the western suburbs of Melbourne. It was 5 minutes walk away from me.
0: You were at you go, Andrew.
1: You cannot imagine, Ash, the excitement as a kid in the 1970s when one of these big chains opened. Every McDonald's opening would have balloons, KFC openings. I think Colonel Sanders came out to Australia. He didn't own the chain by that time, but he was out promoting the restaurants. So there are photographs of Colonel Sanders of Kentucky Fried Chicken eating a pie at Harry's Cafe de Wheels in Woolloomooloo in Sydney. So sampling Australian fast food. But Deb makes two valid points. One of which is your local restaurant, the one where you're expanding your palate, is often better than the chain one. I mean, just think back to your childhood and grabbing a burger with the lot, with the egg and the beetroot that's made locally. You don't get that in a chain restaurant. And often your local restaurant, your local burger joint, your local fish and chip shop is so much better than one of these big chain ones.
0: Sorry, you go.
1: I was going to say the other thing is I think a reason a lot of these chains have disappeared is our palate has expanded so much over the last 20, 30 years in Australia and New Zealand, you know. So you don't just get burgers and fish and chips and your local Chinese anymore. You've got your sushi and your banh mi and your curries and your tacos and your Korean fried chicken, for example. So there's so many more options, and they're not necessarily these chain restaurants.
0: But you make a good point. And when you go to a food court, you have access to all 12 of those flavours, and you're in the middle staring at these different flavours. And so I think the suburban shopping mall has really changed the game as well.
1: Yeah, and just the range that's available at an ordinary, boring suburban food court is so much wilder and much more exciting than it ever used to be.
0: Troy has called in from North Fitzroy. Hello, Troy.
3: Yeah, good morning. How are you going?
0: Good. What's on your mind when it comes to this fast food conversation?
3: When I was a kid, at like 13, I used to come down from Sydney to Melbourne on school holidays, and I used to go to this place called Vienna World on a bus trip, and it's in Albury.
0: Tell us
1: this
0: about
1: is the
0: Vienna
1: second
0: World.
1: Mention of Vienna World.
0: Yeah.
1: What was on the menu at Vienna World?
3: It was a fast food sort of that thing, whatever. But my stepmother, she made, when I was coming down from Sydney, she used to make me rolls. I was a 14-year-old kid, 13, 14-year-old kid. So you used to make me rolls so I wasn't spending a heap of money on the road.
0: Oh, that's good. She's looking after you as well. Like the last caller was saying with mushroom sauce, with those rolls, do they introduce any?

0: new flavours to you? Did you quite enjoy where she took you with the flavours?
1: Not on a bus, but last weekend, last month, I went over on a trip to Adelaide, and Beeline and whatever, they are fantastic.
0: Well, thank you for calling in, Troy, as well. A lot of classic old memories coming in there. And like you said, Vienna World got mentioned. I looked up Andrew Vienna World. I couldn't see anything on the internet. It was that long ago. I think it's been replaced by
2: others. I think it's fascinating that maybe it was just this one restaurant, or maybe there was a small chain of them, but the fact that there was an Austrian chain of restaurants, were they selling? Was it schnitzels or,
0: yes,
2: you know, as we said before, the hot chocolate with the cream on top? I mean, again, you cannot underestimate just how exotic it was in the 1960s, 1970s to go to a restaurant or go to the pancake parlour and have spaghetti, with bolognese sauce. It was so exotic in this land that used to be uniformly meat and three veg. In fact, I think one of the chicken chains, Big Rooster, that got taken over by Red Rooster, huge. At one stage, they were the number two chicken chain in Australia. I think for a while in some of their country outlets, they also sold lamb rolls. So a bit of mutton for producer Stewart. Lamb rolls with mint jelly.
0: Oh, that's advanced.
2: And gravy.
0: Yeah, I love that.
2: That's a good one.
0: I like that. In Queensland, the council, someone, whoever's in charge of the precincts, uses classical music to scare away teenagers from public toilets. I wonder if Vienna World used Mozart to draw people in. I'd love to have seen the music playlist at Vienna World.
2: I think a lot of cuckoo music, or maybe Swiss music as well. And don't forget as well, in that strange state of Queensland, you also have the most bizarre chain of restaurants known to man, and also in New South Wales, which is, of course, the Australian-themed restaurant, the Outback Steakhouse.
0: Yes.
2: Now, there are 1,000 Outback Steakhouses around the world in 23 countries. There are, but this is a restaurant chain that was born in Tampa, Florida, in the 1980s, at the height of America's obsession with Australia. Mm. Why are there Outback Steakhouses, these non-Australian restaurants, in Australia?
0: I don't think people know they're American. I've walked past that and I've not realised it was a foreign franchise. I just thought, they love this country and they wanted to build a steakhouse for it.
2: I saw a TikTok guy recently who had flown out from America to go to an Outback Steakhouse in Australia, and you've got to watch it just to see his confusion about this strange restaurant in this strange land that nobody recognised.
0: Yeah, what an unusual little development in the Outback Steakhouse story, which I wasn't aware of. So thank you for bringing that to my attention. We'll finish off this conversation with Bob, who's called in from Greenacre. Hello, Bob.
3: I was living in the 60s in Punchbowl, just off Canterbury Road, and the first, before McDonald's came, there was a shop that came up just like it almost, called Burger Chef. Now, it lasted for about 4 or 5 years, but it got immediately.
0: Sorry, Bob, you just cut out for a moment there. What did you say?
3: It was Burger Chef. It was a precursor to McDonald's. There was a Burger Chef at Canterbury Road, and it closed down. There was rumours that there was some sort of problem with the place, but McDonald's took over immediately.
2: Mm. And it might have been one of those ones that tried to emulate the American chains before the American chain starts to dominate. Another fascinating one is Hardee's. You ever heard of Hardee's, Ash?
0: I have. They had a bit of controversy, didn't they?
2: They had a fantastic controversy in 1975 when Channel 7 discovered that their outlet in Parramatta in Western Sydney, they were putting dog meat into the hamburgers. And for a while, it rivaled McDonald's. In fact, in the early 1970s, it was more popular in Australia than McDonald's.
0: Was it pet food? Did they say they were using pet food?
2: Yeah.
0: Okay. Oh, and what was the reaction to that?
2: The reaction was it closed down very, very quickly.
0: Well, one mistake by one franchisee in a network can have quite catastrophic effects.
2: Yeah, I'd love to know the full story of that and what happened. And, yeah. You know, was it a rival chain trying to beat them more? Who knows?
0: Yeah. Well, thank you for your call, Bob, in Greenacre. Andrew, as we wrap up this conversation, is there anything you'd like to leave us with when it comes to this memory of food from the 90s and early 2000s?
2: Oh, I just think it's fascinating that some of these restaurants hang on. You know, there are a few Pizza Huts in Australia that still have that dine-in service, and you can order from the buffet. Mm. Incredibly, you know, that still exists, even though most of them have all disappeared. But the fact that, you know, cherish your local takeaway if it still exists, because those guys, the local guys doing the souvlaki, the local guys doing the burger, the local guys doing the fish and chip, they are doing God's work, because they are creating this food with love for the local community, and they're not part of these large chains.
0: Lovely to talk to you, Andrew. Thanks for your time today.
2: No worries, Ash.
0: You are listening to ABC Radio Overnights. We'll check in now in just a moment with Boston. We'll see what's happening over there. In fact, they had a close encounter with a meteorite. I think it spread some fear in the town. We'll talk to Celeste after this.

0: That's Busby Maru. Days Like This, you are listening to ABC Radio. Overnights, you know, as this program progresses, there's two decisions that come just before the end of the show. One is, should we play Busby Maru or John Farnham? The other is, should I eat KFC or fast food, I should say, any fast food after the show, or a banana, something healthy, because we've just been talking about food. It's a big decision, and it's really hard to not eat fast food because it makes you hungry. Many of you have shared your texts, and I apologise, I could not read all of your texts about this topic. A couple of fans of the chicken heart. David says, good morning, Ashwin. When we were children, Mum used to roast rabbit in breadcrumbs and tell us it was KFC. That's very tricky Mum that you have there. And a couple of you have said the 1970s homestead golden fried chicken before KFC came to Australia. Chicken hearts, sweet bread, and golden fried mushrooms. That's from Little Brother Trucker. So all sorts of creative dishes we were eating back in the 90s and the early 2000s.
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0: Let's head over now to Boston. So we're looking at the stars, but not in the way you might be expecting. From shooting stars, there's been a star of drag, there's been a president who would certainly call himself a star. Here with the latest Star Talk is Celeste Katz-Marston, your overnight's Boston correspondent. Hello, Celeste.
2: Good morning.
0: Let's start with this fright that Boston had from a meteorite. Can you tell us what happened?
2: Oh, my God. Okay, this is, you know, I don't get usually that wound up when we're talking about these stories, but let me tell you. So we were just having a normal day. I think it was a Sunday, and all of a sudden, there was this, it sounded like a bomb go off. It sounded like an actual bomb. The house shook. And of course, like a genius, I ran outside to see what it was. Because if something sounds like, if there's like hell raining down from the skies, the absolute first thing you should do is run outside and see what happened.
0: That's your journalistic instinct.
2: I know. Well, it wasn't a very good survivalist instinct, apparently. I should have like run into the basement or just, you know, try to act like everything was cool. But I didn't do either of those things. So at first I thought, actually, what I first thought was maybe it was a plane crash. But then I was like, oh, my God, what could it be? But then there was clearly there was no smoke. And, you know, being in the newspaper business, we can listen to police scanners, you know, fire scanners and so on. I asked the police directly, you know, if something really bad had happened. And they said no. But the thing that was weird about it was that the cop that I asked, the guy from our police department here, said no, but I heard it where I am, and he was really far away, like miles and miles and miles away, like in a different part of the, you know, the state. So I said, okay, well, that's not cool. So then I thought, what else could it be? You know, what else could it be? If it was, then I thought maybe it was an actual explosion, but then I thought maybe it was an earthquake because the house did kind of move. So then, of course, I turned to social media where all the answers are always found. And there were people not only where I lived, but all over the state, but also in the next state over, saying that they heard it. So clearly something was going on. And then it turned out that it was this elephant-sized meteor that had come through the atmosphere at 42,000 miles per hour and came apart over Cape Cod Bay. But it was so loud that everybody in at least two states said they heard it.
0: So it was elephant-sized when it arrived in the atmosphere. Did it end up cod-sized when it hit the Earth, or did it stay quite large as it hit the Earth?
2: I don't know. I mean, it was described as this huge fireball. I mean, I was looking at some of the numbers. So they said it was 5.6 metric tons, but very dense. It was only about one and a half meters in diameter, moving at 42,000 miles per hour. They said it was the equivalent of something like over 200 tons of TNT. So just massive explosion. But yeah, I don't think the thing did a humongous cannonball. I think it kind of burns up as it's going on. Okay. It's a fireball.
0: Well, at least you know next time if there's a sonic boom, not to panic. It's probably just a meteorite the size of an elephant. It might be quite reassuring.
2: Yeah, see, I feel better already. Thank you.
0: Okay. All right, I like that. Okay, so Boston has survived the meteorite incident. Now, We've been seeing a lot about, you've got a 250th birthday coming up. You have a football World Cup coming up in the United States. But some of the World Cup fans are not so happy about the pricing to attend some of these games.
2: Right. So it's crazy expensive. I mean, imagine it's crazy expensive already, right, just to get the tickets, to go to a game and to get the good seats and all these things. But now it's people are on top of that talking about how expensive it's going to be to get to the games. Mm-hmm. And, you know, I think especially it's kind of a sticker shock for people who are coming from areas where public transportation is very good, where soccer or football, I guess properly called football, but not here because we haven't evolved to that degree yet. But you know, these are a commonplace thing. I mean, this is a huge pastime. It's very important to people, and there are, you know, presumably lots of reasonable ways to get to a game. I mean, baseball stadiums in the United States, I mean, from any New York, where I'm from, you can just take the subway for, you know, $2.50 or $2.75, whatever it is, and just hop on the train and go right to the stadium. But in the case of Boston and some of the other venues in the U.S., you know, these are not in, they say, you know, this is World Cup Boston, but it's not really in Boston. It's actually further out at the football stadium, the American football stadium. Now I'm confusing myself and everybody who's listening to the program. Yeah. But they're talking about something like $100 to get a ticket just to get to the thing, on top of what you paid for your actual seat at the game. And then, of course, whatever you're planning to pay for food or drinks or souvenirs or all these things. So it becomes this sort of massive undertaking just to pay to even get there, much less actually see a game and maybe like have something to drink if you're thirsty.
0: How are they justifying this price?
2: Well, what they're saying, I mean, the places that are looking at these rates, some of the places have found other funding, but some of these places are basically saying the soccer association, you know, the organizing association should be paying for some of these costs. But they're saying, look, we're happy to host this thing, but this is already costing us a lot in logistics and security, police protection, improvements, traffic control, all of these things. And we just cannot pay anymore. We're not going to foot the entire bill for the World Cup. And presumably, you know, this is not, I don't think this is a full-on profit share. I don't think that they are going to give an equal portion of the money raised from the event and tickets for the event and vending at the event to the municipality that's hosting the thing. So, you know, these are very exciting, big deal events. They bring a lot of attention and publicity, tourism. You know, there's all sorts of secondary benefits, you might say. People come, but they stay in hotels and they eat in restaurants and they go sightseeing and you know, all the things that people do when they visit a new place, a new city. But they're just saying, you know, we're not going to foot the bill for all of this stuff. So some of that stuff ultimately does get passed on to the fans.
0: Okay. Yeah, it's interesting to see. It'll be interesting to see what the crowd sizes are. I suppose the hardcore fans will go regardless, but we'll watch those TV screens closely. You're listening to Celeste Katz-Marston, who's in Boston, corresponding about what the news is over there and in the United States more broadly. It's an exciting year for you, isn't it? July 4th, what can we expect from your 250th birthday?
2: Yeah, so this is very exciting. Of course, this is the, you know, the 250th, the semi-quincentennial, say that three times fast, of the signing of the Declaration of Independence in 1776. So, you know, really sort of the beginning of the United States. And it is a very exciting patriotic moment. You know, people will remember the bicentennial 1976 was a very big deal. And there was a lot of, you know, patriotic imagery and it was a huge national celebration and so on. And so, of course, we're living in pretty divided times right now politically in the United States. We have a very controversial president that some people really, really love and some people really, really something else. And so, you know, the question is going to be, how is the country celebrating as a whole? And with the White House being, of course, you know, a major driver of the messaging and the lineups and so on, how are people going to commemorate this day individually, and then sort of how is the nation as a whole going to commemorate this day? And they have a lot of ideas about that in Washington. I would say that the White House has plenty of opinions on how we should do this, which is, you know, to some degree kind of normal. I mean, of course, the guy is a sitting president. He's going to have something to say about a major national celebration. And, you know, it's going into a summer. His birthday is also coming up. So, you know, is it going to be sort of a reflective look? Is it going to be a fireworks show? Is it going to be a deep reflection on who we are and who we have become as a nation? Is it going to be mixed martial arts fighting on the lawn? Because there's that, too. Is it going to be a $250 bill with Donald Trump's face on it? Apparently, it might not be that, but lots of ideas out there.
0: Okay, yeah, it's interesting. Some people will maybe resent how much the president inserts himself into these celebrations, but others, well, like you said, there's a base that really supports that kind of work. How would you celebrate a 250th American anniversary, or is it not a big deal for you personally?
2: Well, I mean, I think it is. I mean, you know, being a relatively young democracy, I think that the United States is, you know, certainly we have our issues like any other country has its issues, whether it's, you know, with the economy or with political divisions or whether it's, you know, a racial and ethnic reckoning. We certainly have all these things. But I mean, I do believe in America as kind of a grand experiment as you know, having been founded on meaningful principles and having given people meaningful freedoms and opportunity. You know, a great deal of my family was not born here. My mother was not born in this country, and she is probably the most patriotic person I have ever met. She legitimately is, having come from countries with repressive regimes, very, very proud to be American, very proud to exercise her right to vote, to you know, exercise the freedoms that are guaranteed to us in our Constitution. So I do hear people being very critical of the country and the leadership of the country, and that's, you know, part of the beauty of America, of course, is that you can do that. But, you know, having seen for myself the opportunity that some people have been able to receive here that they simply would have been denied in other places is very meaningful.
0: Yeah, very interesting country because it was really founded on ideas, wasn't it? This is the kind of government we want to lead. These are our principles, and whoever wants to come from different parts of the world, you live by these principles. It had a much more, I don't know, civic basis than ethnic in many ways. But now the conversation is, are we an ethnic society? Are we a society of principles? It feels like the debate is heating up in the country.
2: Yeah, I mean, for sure. And I mean, one of the interesting things about these big anniversaries and these big national milestones is, you know, we are here to talk about and to appreciate and to celebrate our history. And then you get into a bigger question of, okay, whose history, right? Who is telling the story of this country? Who are the, you know, we always think of sort of the founding fathers, and it's a lot of guys, you know, with ponytails, wearing a very handsome jacket, maybe like a ribbon in their hair and, you know, stockings or something. And these sort of the founding fathers, you know, the George Washingtons and the Thomas Jeffersons and the Ben Franklins and John Jays and William Penns, or all of these people that you might be able to, you know, think of. But there were so many more people that were involved in it. And then there were so many more people who were not allowed to be involved in it. So, I mean, we do have all those things to contend with. But if you think about, and, you know, especially living in Massachusetts, you know, the audacity of a bunch of farmers firing on British redcoats. I mean, the notion even of American farmers, you know, civilians, people who were just trying to go about their business, going up against the British army. I mean, it's an absurdity if you really think about it. The idea that the nation got founded at all is kind of madness, really. So, you know, but then that they were able to organize a government to write a declaration and a constitution that have been models for other people who you know, wanted to seek the same kinds of liberties and the same kinds of protections from you know, potentially from a tyrannical government, I think is something to be very proud of.
0: You're listening to Celeste Katzmarston, our Boston correspondent, talking about, well, the history of the United States and the ideas that have founded it. But one thing that's also a part of American life is the rule of law and trademark and copyright. And there's been a particular dispute that's been going on in the news this week.
2: Yeah, you know what? To me, this is a very interesting one. So do you have, the clothing company, the outdoor clothing company, Patagonia, is this a thing in Australia?
0: I feel like if some Australians listening might know. I don't shop at that place. I don't know. Stu, is Patagonia a common restaurant? No, Stu doesn't know my producer either. Perhaps, but
2: yes,
0: we don't know.
2: Patagonia, you know, it's sort of like outdoor gear, like if you were going to be going camping, or if you were going to be out in the snow, or if you're going to be doing hiking, mountain climbing, that kind of thing.
0: Yeah.
2: So it'd be like, like a North Face or, that kind of thing. But anyway, Patagonia is a pretty commonly known, outdoor

0: clothing type of store chain in the United States. And so they are now in a dispute with a drag queen named Patagonia. Patagonia. They say Patty is, you know, potentially infringing. They're suing Patagonia for trademark infringement. And, you know, this has become an interesting thing that they're trying to, she's, you know, she says, Patty says that they're trying to erase her and that she, you know, she is an activist and that she is an entertainer and she's, you know, doing these sort of things. And that this is a persona, a performance, but also art, but also activism. So the question becomes, you know, is it wordplay or is it trademark infringement? And then I was wondering, did Timberland sue Timbaland? Like, I don't know.
1: Yeah.
0: Because a lot of people name their kid Timbaland after that. So I don't know.
1: It gets hard for a big corporation to go after an activist unless they're getting in the way, because then you look bad. You look like a bully, right? So there's a balancing act, isn't there, when pursuing another person?
0: Yeah. I mean, this is, obviously like a very well-known, nationally known, maybe to some degree internationally known company going after somebody whose name is just a wordplay. I mean, to some degree, like, yeah, look, people do have to preserve a trademark. That's why we have trademarks. That way you have trademark laws. So people just can't take your brand and your identity and your products and sort of use them for their own purposes, right? I mean, there is law surrounding this kind of stuff for a reason. However, you know, Patagonia, the company, is now saying, all right, we want to resolve this. We didn't want to go to have a lawsuit. We didn't want to hurt people in the LGBTQ community. It's, of course, the beginning of Pride Month in the U.S. So this is a time when people might be thinking about these things perhaps a little more than usual. But, yeah, I mean, long story short, yeah, when it comes to a company sort of trying to enforce this kind of things, it can be not a good look. So,
1: yeah. Okay. All right. Well, we'll see how that one plays out as well. Okay. That's pretty much the main news of the Boston Report. As we approach the news, we were, Celeste, talking about our favorite 90s and 2000s food memories and things that we can't eat anymore. Like, people talking about chicken hearts and lamb's brains and quite strange things as well. Is there something from your 90s food life, early 2000s, that you don't eat anymore? That's a distant memory.
0: Trying to think of something. You mean something that I couldn't eat because it's not healthy
1: like
0: for
1: a
0: you? Because
1: it have it? A restaurant that's gone out of business or anything like that? I mean,
0: let me think. I mean, the first thing that I thought of was that there were these Chinese preserved plums that I ate growing up and that I really, really loved. And so as an adult, I sort of, would order them offline once in a while. And this was something that I remember having around in my childhood and our family. It was something I really enjoyed. And then I saw they took them off the market because they had too much lead. And I was like, wow, that really, you know, sad. And then B, and I thought to myself, that explains a lot of my personality. So those were sort of out. I'm trying to think. You were talking about KFC when I got on, right?
1: Yeah, well, someone used to trick their kids by coating a rabbit with some breadcrumbs and calling it KFC. So there's a lot of parental misdirection going on.
0: Points for creativity on that, although no, I've never, as far as I know, I never had that experience.
1: No.
0: I did like those little Chicken Little sandwiches, though, that I don't know if they still have them or not. They changed them or something, but
1: I used to
0: like those.
1: Celeste, we just arrived at the news, but lovely to talk to you. And I've got 2 hours till breakfast, so you've given me some ideas. A preserved plum sounds delicious. I will have a look at that.
0: It's a pleasure.
1: Thank you, Celeste. Katzmarsden there, our Boston correspondent. What do you think? Preserved plum? I assume it's slightly sour, but... might be a satisfying way to end the day. Right now, though, it is news time. I'll be back with you for your open line conversation after this.
2: Who will win the AI race? Has gambling become our national sport?
3: Questions. They've never been more important. So the one thing we'll never question is our duty to keep asking. ABC News, keep asking.

0: ABC News with Andrew Kaloupis. The head of the Lebanese militant group Hezbollah has rejected the latest ceasefire agreement, demanding Israeli troops withdraw from the country. In US brokered talks that did not involve the Iran-backed group, the Lebanese and Israeli governments agreed to renew their nominal ceasefire if Hezbollah stops its attacks. At least four people have been killed in fresh Israeli strikes hours after the announcement. Read on Lebanese television, Naeem Qassem's statement says the agreement amounts to capitulation to Israeli and American interests.
1: The result of these direct negotiations, futile, humiliating and disgraceful for Lebanon, is Washington's declaration, which sets out the basic principles that America and Israel see as Lebanon's submission to the project of Greater Israel.
0: Donald Trump has hit back at the US House of Representatives after a vote to formally rebuke him over the war in Iran, a move he's labelled unpatriotic. On social media, Mr. Trump called the vote meaningless. The House passed a Democrat-led war powers resolution aimed at halting further military action against Iran unless authorised by Congress. The resolution passed 215 to 208, with four Republicans crossing the floor to join the Democrats. The federal government says it's raised allegations with Israel that Australian activists were sexually assaulted when they were detained by the Israeli Defence Forces. 11 Australians were part of an aid flotilla heading for Gaza last month when they were detained by the IDF in international waters. Allegations have since been made that some of the Australians were sexually assaulted by Israeli forces, claims which Foreign Minister Penny Wong says she believes, but which Israel denies. Senator Wong says reports the group was denied consular access is also of concern.
2: Australia has directly raised our concerns with Israeli authorities about the treatment of detainees and refusal to provide consular access in line with international obligations. We've called in the Israeli ambassador to reiterate our demand for answers.
0: The National Commissioner for Aboriginal and Torres Strait Islander Young People says she's concerned the child placement principle for out-of-home care is misunderstood. Senate estimates revealed that out of the 34,000 children in out-of-home care, more than 15,000 are First Nations. The child placement principle mandates that child protection systems prioritise connection to family, culture and country. But Commissioner Sue-Ann Hunter says there's misconceptions about how it works in practice.
3: Children need to be connected to family to understand who they are. Sometimes you can't reunify a child, but are they still connected to their family at points? If a child's unsafe and a child needs to be removed, that needs to be done. But how do we keep them connected to who they are?
0: Dutch police have arrested four men as part of an investigation into a ring that drugged and raped women while filming the assault. The BBC's Joanna Keane reports.
4: Police have described this as a case with an enormous impact. They've seized computers and phones and are trawling through the evidence to work out how many victims there are. The women were drugged and sexual acts were performed on them while they were being filmed. The suspects belonged to private social media groups where tips were shared on the best way to drug potential victims. Dutch media have likened the case to that of Gisèle Pelicot in France, whose husband recruited strangers to rape her in their home while she was unconscious.
0: Job seekers are being warned of potentially malicious job ads online. Amid an influx of foreign interference on sites such as LinkedIn, Australia and its partners in the Five Eyes Alliance have issued a warning about Chinese spies flooding job platforms to try to extract sensitive information from candidates. Security expert from Southern Cross University, Brendan Walker-Munro, says there are a few warning signs to look out for.
5: The pub test is still really great. If it looks or sounds too good to be true, if it's a lot more money than what you're getting right now, then that's definitely a red flag. I think also if it's an organisation you've never heard of or a think tank or something like that, that you do a bit of a Google search and nothing really comes up, you'd be asking some questions then.
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7: Good morning. It is that time for the Open Line. If you've just joined, I'm Ashwin Sirkar. Stu's producing the program. We are about to open the lines up for anything that you would like to talk about. So whatever happens to be on your mind, give me a call, 1300 800 222. You can text as well, 0437 774 774. And in the middle of this hour, we will cross over to a story about something called the Bayeux Tapestry. Might sound a little obscure, but this is almost like a feature-length tapestry. Just as films tell two-hour stories, this tells the story of the conquest of Britain by the Normans, the Norman invasion, the Battle of Hastings, where the Normans took control of an entire country, changed it, changed history. It's all recorded on a tapestry that's nearly 70 metres long. So it takes a while for anyone who's tried to recreate it. I've got one guest who we'll hear from next week who's been working on it for 20 years, doing a Bayeux tapestry quilt. So it was quite an epic effort. It's one of the most treasured works of art in the world. And you'll hear about why it is leaving France for the first time in 1,000 years. So that's coming up shortly. But right now it's your chance to discuss whatever else might be on your mind. You can give me a call on 1300 800 222, and we'll hear from you after this.

0: That was Lost by Bad Loves. Stuart said to me, what was that random noise during the song? Was that part of the song? He thought maybe that song was just a really obscure alternative piece. No, it was not. Do you know what it was, though? It was me accidentally firing a piece of an ad, I think, because we were talking about fast food earlier. These memories were coming back to us from the fast food era. Let me actually play one of those memories to see if this brings back some 90s for you.
1: Remember when food tasted so good you'd go for seconds and thirds? More, Master Robert? Homestead remembers. Remembers the chicken should be golden light and spiced just right. Taste it in Homestead's picnic pack. 12 pieces of chicken and 6 baked potatoes, all for $6. Remember how good food should taste? Homestead remembers.
0: Just sounds like 1950, doesn't it? Some of those memories coming back. So we have been talking about food. So if you'd like to talk to us about food on the open line, some memories that are coming back, you can text 0437 774 774. You can call in as well, 1300 800 222. Carol says, I'm making chicken stop at the moment. It takes 4 hours. Oh, that's good. You'll be done by, 8 in the morning Eastern time. So that's not a bad way to end the morning, go to sleep. After that, Sally has called in from Sydney. Hello, Sally.
2: Hi, how are you?
0: I'm good. What's on your mind today?
2: Your guest was talking about restaurants that came and went. What was not mentioned was how some things changed along the way. I was just telling Stuart, in the 70s, I recall, because we used to go out to McDonald's, and we used to get chicken, and it used to be in pieces like KFC is right now. And then somewhere would have been the late 70s or the early 80s, all of a sudden the chicken pieces were discontinued and turned into nuggets.
0: Right. So what happened when they turned into nuggets? Did you pull away because you missed the old chicken pieces?
2: Yep. So we went to KFC.
0: Oh, right. So that's how important a good block of chicken was for you.
2: Yeah, because they, and believe it or not, they used to do it just as good as, if not better than KFC. But, if we are just my parents and I are just an example, I would say they would have lost a lot of customers to KFC by doing that.
0: Yeah, I wonder why that decision was made.
2: I don't know. And I think it would be more... And this is just what I think. I think it's more cost-effective, more money-making for McDonald's to make nuggets rather than pieces of chicken. But you see, KFC was based on pieces of chicken.
0: Mm. Well, I wonder if they decided, we can't be the chicken people because KFC will do that. We'll be the burger people. And so they focused on their range of burgers, which is why most people, I think, would go to them.
2: But turn your chicken pieces into nuggets? They lost us. We were just one example.
0: Yes.
2: I'm sure there would have been plenty of others that you wouldn't know about because we don't discuss those things now these days because it's so long ago. But it's about 45, 50 years ago, about 45 years ago, when they stopped the chicken pieces from McDonald's.
0: And when that happened, did your friends talk about it? Your family said, we're not going back there now
2: Mum, Dad, and I used to go to McDonald's and they used to have the chicken pieces. We transferred to KFC.
0: Huh. I didn't realise there was such a schism at that time. So that's a really interesting insight, Sally.
2: Yeah.
0: Thank you for sharing.
2: I thought you were discussing with that gentleman restaurants that came and went, just fast foods that came and went, but there was no mention of, even those fast food chains that are still here, what had changed in their menu? And that's what changed at McDonald's.
0: What was the incident? And I think the nuggets, maybe they also thought people are on the go. You can just have 6 nuggets.
2: I think it's more cost effective. I think it was more cheaper for McDonald's to sell nuggets than to buy chicken pieces, cook them and sell them off. But, that's no excuse for doing what they're doing because if you look at KFC, they have stuck to their original plan. Mm.
0: Yeah.
2: And they've gained people like us as customers along the way.
0: Well, this is an insight I'd never thought about, Sally, so I appreciate you calling in about it.
2: Have a good day. Take care. Bye.
0: You too as well. The chicken incident. But I also, yeah, think it might be differentiation, because if you can't compete with the bucket of chicken people, you become the burger people or choose a position in the marketplace. I'm not sure if you know a little more about these kind of topics. You can call in. 1300 800 222 is the number to call in. David has rung in from Tullamarine. Hello, David.
3: Good morning. How are you?
0: I'm good. What's on your mind today? Sorry, Dave, just try again. It just got a little, it cut out a little bit. Just try one more time, please.
3: This housing crisis that's going on.
0: Yes.
3: I built 30 odd years, probably 35 years ago, I built my house. And I said,
0: David, unfortunately, it's just really clear. I'm just going to put you on hold. If Stu can hear, I'll just see if we can get you back on, because it was just cutting out, unfortunately, live on air. Bob is in Greenacre. Stu's just on the phone to another person. Hello, Bob.
4: G'day, Ash. Look, I just wanted to fill you in Sydney in the 60s when I was growing up, every Friday Dad used to bring home fish and chips, and that was the norm in Sydney. We had fish and chips and scallops, potato scallops, not the other scallops, but we really looked forward to it. It was, I think it had something to do originally with not eating meat on a Friday, but my family wasn't religious, but we loved our fish and chips, and we waited for Dad to come home from work, because he always brought a big newspaper bag full of fish and chips.
0: Chicken salt?
4: No, there was no chicken salt in those days, mate.
0: What kind of fish was it?
4: I have no clue. I think it was the equivalent of shark.
0: Yes, flake, I think. Now you get a bit of a choice, don't you? It's cod, even salmon. Sometimes you see at fish and chip shops.
4: Not in those days you didn't.
0: No.
4: Most of the fish and chip shops were run by Greek people. They did a magnificent job. Mm. And at the same time, in the 60s, Chinese restaurants started to spring up in the suburbs. There was always Dixon Street in Sydney that had the Chinese restaurants there, but you had your local, excuse this, it's not a rude term, everybody just uses it. You go to your local chow's, it's a really nice meal, you know.
0: What was that the options back then? It was fish and chips or a plum sauce chicken, like a Chinese option or a fish and chips option. Those were the two main Friday night options for you.
4: Well, the Chinese food was proper Chinese food, but then it'd be like prawn cutlets, curried prawns and rice, and sweet and sour pork.
0: Oh, good.
4: They were the classics, and they weren't even Chinese, I don't think, but were made to suit Australian tastes.
0: I think lots of sugar, probably a bit sweeter than what they'd make back home.
4: Very much so, I think. But it was a nice era. Australians weren't as rich. These days people are forgetting, you know, people were fairly poor in the 50s, and coming out of the Second World War and leading up to things got better as the years progressed. But I grew up in a reasonably, everybody seemed to be, it was suburban Australia, I think. If you came from Punchbowl, it was a war service, home place full of ex-servicemen, and they had jobs, but your wives never worked in those days.
0: Yeah.
4: They stayed at home and looked after the kids, and which, you know, is good if you can do it.
0: Well, it was a very, very different era, but just on the food side of things, if you're cooking with lamb's brains, chicken hearts, quite awful type food, you probably have to get quite skilled at cooking, right, to make it taste good. So people would need to put some time in and learn to be good cooks to make it taste good.
4: My dad loved lamb's brains in white sauce. Oh. That was the other way of cooking it. And I used to have to take him once a month to the Victoria Barracks for the New South Wales Military Historical Society,

0: and we used to call into the RSL club there and have lamb's brains.
1: Wow.
0: And all the old Aussie soldiers used to get together and eat their lamb's brains. And I go, my God.
1: That's incredible. Well, white sauce makes anything taste good as well. So
0: yeah, that was the smother.
1: Someone has texted about what you were talking about. They said, no name on this, but it says, you used to take your own saucepans to the Chinese and they'd bring you out the food. Do you remember doing that?
0: Not us, but I remember it happening, one or two people. They were very friendly. You were proud of your local Chinese restaurant. It was special. We might have it once a month, Chinese food.
1: Yeah. I suppose food brings...
0: We were reasonably well off, but most people lived a lesser life than what they live now.
1: Mm.
0: People aren't realising that when they talk about their houses and things. People didn't buy on the hog, so to speak.
1: No. We're comfortable in different ways that we've probably forgotten about. Bob, lovely to talk to you. Thanks for calling.
0: Thank you. Bye-bye.
1: Carol says, fish and chips need vinegar, not chicken salt. Yeah, just first discovered chicken salt at the age of 20 in Sydney, living in Sydney at the time, and we had a food vendor who said, would you want chicken salt on this? And I guess everyone discovers it as an adult and decides whether to commit to it or not. And I did commit to it, but it's hard to find at the supermarket. Donald has called in from Sydney. Let me just see if that will connect. Come on. Oh, there it is. Now it's linked up correctly. Hello, Donald. Sorry, let me put that properly. Hello, Donald.
2: How are you? Do you prefer Ashley or Ash?
1: Oh, Ashwin it is, but Ashwin or Ash, either is fine.
2: Ashley, when they're angry with you. I get Donald when they're angry with me.
1: Donald, yeah, I was going to say, people said Ashley, it's Ashwin. It's a bit more Ashwin, Indian than Ashley, sorry. But no, I think, Ashwin said, okay, yeah, when I've done something bad. So Stuart was, he gave me a strange look before because I played something during the song as well. So that was the last piece of naughtiness for me. So
2: that last gentleman, it really, I'm a retired Royal Flying Doctor pilot, and I flew out a mascot for 9 odd years, and it reconjured trips I've done out to La Perouse, and there were little houses or even tents after the Depression, and people lived there and cooked, and I thought, my God, you know what? I wouldn't mind going back to those days. That's beautiful out there, living in a tent, go for a swim.
1: Well, yeah.
2: And caps yabbies. Anyway, I'm alluding to my childhood. My father used to spoil me. Once a week, we would go into town. My brother and I get on the bus. Mm. We go to Liverpool Street to the Downing Centre, which I've frequented quite often recently because I've been a person of interest. We won't go into that.
1: No.
2: Anyway, beneath there was Kale's restaurant, and in there I salivated because I knew I was going to get steak slit open with Sydney Rock oysters in it. And then, of course, my mother, well, she was spoiled rotten. She got the lobster.
1: Mm. Surf and turf. This was the surf and turf started early, didn't
2: talking.
1: It?
2: Yeah. What's your favourite fare?
1: I was one, when it comes to the steak world, because I grew up with curries and Asian cuisines, just with the childhood that I had. But I learned to make my first white sauce, I would say, this year.
2: Yum.
1: And it just made everything taste good. So just the flour, the milk, the butter, cheese, and now lots of cheese. And it just makes everything taste good. So
2: on the cauliflower.
1: Oh, yes, on the cauliflower. I've put it on fish. So I'm just I'm going to explore the French sauce world, I think, next, because apparently you can add tomato and it's another kind of sauce. So, yeah, that's my...
2: Have a bit of steak, Diane, or the chevaux. We won't go into horse. But anyway, I'm going to give you a little hint for yourself and your listeners, because I'm 72 now, going into my autumn years.
1: Mm.
2: But in India, they have the lowest incidence of dementia or Alzheimer's. Do you know why?
1: Is it the turmeric?
2: Spot on. Now, not only that, and I'll share this with elderly gentlemen who have prostate problems, eating pepitas, pumpkin seeds will reduce a natural reducement of the prostate.
1: Oh.
2: There you go.
1: Yeah, mix your diet. Have a world diet.
2: It's all ahead of you.
1: Yeah, like a few more years yet, Donald. Thanks for calling in.
2: No problem. Have a good one.
1: Thank you. Because everyone talks about the Mediterranean diet. I think the Mediterranean diet plus turmeric, plus spices. And the Mediterranean diet's more about the ingredients, isn't it? Not the preparation necessarily, but get those ingredients into you. Tracy has called in from Moonee Ponds. Hello, Tracy.
3: Hi, Ash. I had to ring in after Bob, after the memories of Friday's fish and chips.
1: Oh, yes. Yeah.
3: In the 60s. Yeah, well before any fast food.

0: would have the lamb's fry if we were lucky. You know, we'd have some bacon in it too. But we had brains. We had a lot of steak and kidney pies, or just steak and kidney with mashed potato and canned beans. We'd have canned beans all the time.
1: Yeah.
0: I love canned beans.
1: I'm back to canned beans. They're just $2 and you can put some onions on them and some spices, and that's a carb. That's a base now for a meal.
0: Well, yeah, well, bloody Coles has stopped selling the Edgell canned beans. I'm really disappointed. They've got their own home brand and they're substandard. But no, fish and chips on a Friday night when Dad got paid, because Dad was a plumber. And I remember he'd come home and he'd hand over his pay packet, his little envelope. And I remember, like, seeing the 20s in there, the $20 notes. And, you know, we'd have our fish and chips, and it was a big deal. Mm. That was a treat. And kids these days, they get everything. And so there's no such thing as a treat for kids, because they just want and they're given stuff. Well, we actually had treats, you know. You would look forward to a treat. Yeah.
1: It's hard. We are, everything is on a platter as well, so the patience goes down. But I was wondering, when you said the Greeks were doing a lot of the fish and chips, I guess that was them adapting to a more English diet. But when you went to the Greek-owned fish and chip shops, could you also get Greek salads with some olives and feta or baklava?
0: Oh, none of that. Oh, no, none of that. Oh, no, you're talking 80s now.
1: Oh,
0: no,
1: right, okay.
0: 60s. No, you had a big jar with pickled onions in it.
1: Yeah.
0: On the counter. You had flake, basically, dim sims, potato scallops, which I think is New South Wales term, is scallops for potato cakes. And I think you'd have a crab stick, which now is called a seafood stick, because there's no crab in it, of course. And red colour, I don't know what the red colouring is.
1: Tartar sauce, was there a tartar sauce available?
0: Tartar sauce, you would, yeah. That was big. And I noticed... when I've spent the last 3 years up in the Kimberley, the Indigenous people go mad for tartare sauce.
1: It's such
0: absolutely
1: a good sauce.
0: Absolutely mad for tartare sauce.
1: It's such a good sauce. Because the Greeks in the 60s, they knew about souvlaki, they knew about baklava, but they were biding their time. They were introducing it slowly.
0: They were biding their time for the Carlton days, that woman was saying, you know. That's when it started, sort of Lygon Street in Melbourne, when the Greeks sort of really hit their straps. But Chinese too. I think it was probably early 70s, the first sort of Chinese restaurants were in the country towns. Mm. And, you were right. It's all about the sugar, you know. They adapted to the Australian taste, I suppose, and their people would never have anything other than sweet and sour pork every, you know,
1: I think that's how you get people started. Same with butter chicken. You bring people in on what's sweet and creamy, but then you hit them with the advanced stuff later on. So whatever the Greeks were doing, they had to wait 20 years and then, boom, souvlaki.
0: I know. I saw on Facebook the other day, John Williamson, the singer, he wrote an open letter to Pauline Hanson saying, oh, you know, your fish and chip shops came from Greeks and, you know, we've got this food and we've got that food and thank God for migrants. And I thought, that's just so flippant really, though, because it's not just the food. I mean, the wealth of knowledge, the wealth of skills, the culture is far, far greater for our migrants than just the food they have bought.
1: It's going to be an interesting time for the next 10 to 15 years, not just the food and the skills that is there, but the rest of the country. The birth rate has been so low for 50 years. We have needed migrants to be doctors, lawyers, engineers, truck drivers. I don't know if we can close the doors and we'll try that, but then who's going to do nursing and aged care and all of these jobs, which are majority migrants. So, yeah, there's a demographic issue, which is going to be really hard to solve without a good migration program. So I guess we'll all argue about that over the next 10 to 15 years, and it will be
0: You're
1: a heated
0: right about
1: time.
0: The nurses, though, yeah. You know, if you think about, you know, all the Filipinos, if you think about all of the beautiful Indian and Nepalese students that come over here and do aged care, there would be no aged care services if we didn't have those beautiful Nepalese and Indian students that come over. They start at the bottom, and you know, after 20 years, you know, they're MPs over, you know, I think Andrew, I can't remember his surname, the MP over in the Pilbara, you know, like they're just us now. We are all us.
1: Yeah, they are.

0: start with the fish and chips and hit you with the souvlaki later. Tracy, it's been lovely to talk to you. Thank you for calling
1: in. You too, Ash. Love your show.
0: And Bill from Winona wanted to thank Bob from Greenacre for all his great calls to the show. Yeah, thank you, Bob, as well. There's been a few calls tonight coming in. 1300 800 222 is the number to call if you'd like to join the program. Okay, we've got a choice here. Fortunate Son by Creedence Clearwater Revival or Karma Chameleon by Cultures Club. What are you feeling, Stu? No, Stu's on the phone. Why don't we go back to the 80s, since that's been the theme of a lot of these restaurants. And after that, we will check in with this feature-length tapestry that records one of the key moments in history. It's the Bayeux Tapestry. Find out why it is leaving France for the first time in 1,000 years after this.

0: of an invasion that you'll see. It's the biotapestry, which for the first time in nearly 1,000 years will be on display outside France. But what is it exactly? Why is it so famous? And how has it lasted so long? Dr. Trevor Rowley is from Kellogg College at Oxford University and is your guest this morning. Good morning.
1: Good morning, Ashram.
0: Can you introduce us to this tapestry? What makes it so special?
1: Well, what makes it so special is that it's unique. There's no other artifact like it, and it's almost 1,000 years old. It tells the story of the Battle of Hastings and the events running up to it, but in a very graphic, almost comic book sort of way. And as I say, there's nothing like it, and it is full of interest. It's full of humour, of pathos, and detail of life in the 11th century. So it is, as I say, it is a unique object, and it's an enormous pragmatic privilege to have it over in England for the first time in virtually a millennium.
0: So was no one at that time doing tapestry-based storytelling? Was this a unique innovation?
1: Not entirely. The Vikings had been doing it, but what survives is only fragmentary, little bits of here and there. This is a complete whole tapestry. I mean, not quite complete, but it is very long. It's almost 70 meters in length. And it survives in the most extraordinary way. Nothing else survives like it. So from that point of view, it is unique.
0: And how does it tell the story? Does it break it up into chapters? Is there a nice clear beginning and a middle and an end to this tapestry story?
1: Well, there's a good beginning, because what it does, it starts off with Edward the Confessor, who was the king before Harold, sending Harold on a journey. It doesn't actually explain where he's going to go, but he's clearly being dispatched to go on a journey. And Edward is sitting on a throne with his royal regalia, clearly in a palace, probably Westminster Palace. So that's a very good beginning. And then it goes on at quite a pace, for almost 70 meters. And the end is not the real end. It ends just when Harold gets the arrow in the eye, or apparently gets the arrow in the eye. But the last bit is missing. And it looks as if originally it would have gone through right through to William's coronation in Westminster Abbey, which was at Christmas Day in 1066. But that bit is missing. It's only speculation that that's what happened. But there's about 6 metres missing at the end.
0: Okay. So does the tapestry match up with the written and oral history? There's no element of propaganda that we see in it. It's quite accurate.
1: I wouldn't say that. All history is subjective, really. What we do have are a number of chronicles telling the story of the conquest of England, which are contemporary, and it lines up roughly with that, but it misses big bits out. For instance, it doesn't mention the fact that Harold went up to Yorkshire and fought a battle against the Vikings at Stamford Bridge and defeated them there. And none of that appears in this account. So it is a very partialist account, but from the Norman point of view, largely.
0: Right. Was there an Anglo-Saxon equivalent tapestry or work that told their side of the story more than the Normans?
1: If there was, it hasn't survived. There isn't an equivalent on the other. I mean, some of the chroniclers later on start questioning, was William this great? But there's nothing similar, no.
0: There was no quilt wars of the 1100s where this was debated. Tapestry Wars, I mean. Yeah. Okay. No, it's a fascinating... I'd like that idea of just... Because it was such a momentous moment for British history, wasn't it? It was just the Earls were gone, the Normans are in charge, serfdom begins in Britain. What was the impact of this invasion more broadly on the country?
1: Well, as you say, it was the most important invasion. It was the last time that England was successfully invaded. I mean, some historians will argue about that, but it certainly is. But I think at the time, it would not have been such a big deal, because I think that probably people would have said, oh, yes, it's another Viking attack. And I mean, they weren't Vikings, but they were from Normandy. They were foreign, as it were. And I think they probably would have thought this was just another attack, and that it would give over. But in fact, what happens is that William takes hold of England in a most fundamental way, and he changes it completely. He hands all the land of England over to Normans. He removes all the Anglo-Saxon bishops, all the Anglo-Saxon administrators, and all the Anglo-Saxon abbots. And it is a complete takeover of the establishment of England. And it does change the whole complexion of England in the 11th century. And there are so many things you can then trace back to the Normans. It really was a revolution. And I think there are not many dates you can say that does really change everything. And 1066 is one of those.
0: You're listening to Dr. Trevor Rowley from the Oxford University telling us about the Bayeux Tapestry, which, as Professor was saying, is just such a... The Norman invasion was a very momentous time in British history. It was recorded in this tapestry, which is a giant piece of work. What about its artistic relevance today? How valued is it in the artistic world?
1: Well, it is absolutely unique. And because, it's difficult talking about it in the abstract, but it contains a series of images showing this quite elaborate story going through from Edward sending Harold on this journey through to a sea voyage across to France, Harold joining up with William to have battles down in Brittany, and then returning to England, telling Edward that he's done this, he's made the journey. Edward dying almost immediately, and then, despite the fact that, according to the Normans, Harold had sworn an oath that he would. Allow William the Conqueror to become King of England, he seized the crown. And that, of course, was the pretext for the whole invasion. And then we see the preparations of the Normans for the invasion, then the invasion fleet crossing, the run-up to the Battle of Hastings, and then the Battle of Hastings itself. Mm. But it's difficult to explain the intensity of it, because it runs like a comic strip, with one scene leading into another, very cleverly done, with arms and hands moving and taking you from one scene to another. And also the things like the details of the horses, the costumes, the meals they have, all these things, there's nothing like it. And it's so clear, even today, that you can absolutely enjoy it and see it and understand it. It's not difficult to understand, although it does have a text in Latin, but that's not the main thing. It's this depiction of these momentous events.
0: You talked about Harold going on this mission, and almost when you were telling that story, it made it seem like Harold had reneged on his word to hand over the crown, rather than it being an aggressive act by the Normans to take the country by force, which is coming back to that theme of, was this propaganda? Can I ask you who asked for this tapestry to be made? Who commissioned it?
1: Well, that again is one of these questions that we don't actually know the real answer, but most I think most historians now would agree that it was Bishop Odo, who Odo was William the Conqueror's half-brother, and he was Bishop of Bayeux. And he was a very, after the conquest, he's a very great landowner in England. In fact, he owned as much land as the king. And the reason we think it's him is because he's depicted in a very favourable light on the tapestry. You could say he has a good tapestry. He's shown in several scenes where he is either advising William or prompting the troops onwards, or saying the mass before the meal, before the report for the battle. All of these things suggest that it is him who was responsible for that. And he had very close links with St. Augustine's Abbey in Canterbury, and we think that's where it was executed, that's where it was made.
0: That's very well reasoned. I was also wondering, is he the only one on the tapestry with a six-pack? That's a sure giveaway. Yeah.
1: Almost, because there's a great scene in the middle of the battle where he is shown, he's shown wielding a club. And this is the big, he's shown on this black horse, and it's the biggest horse in the tapestry. But also, so I mean, the six-pack analogy is not a totally
0: he's he's focused on the physicality very much. So Halley's Comet also is in this tapestry as well. That's remarkable.
1: I'm sorry, I missed that.
0: Did you say, is Halley's Comet featured in the tapestry?
1: Oh, yes, it does, yes. It's a bit of artistic license because it's shown immediately after Harold's coronation in Westminster. And the one scene shows Harold in all his pomp with his orb and scepter, looking really smug and proud of himself. And the next scene shows Halley's Comet in the frieze above and people pointing up to it. And then someone telling him about the comet, and he almost collapses on the throne. He sort of withers away. And also, immediately below him, there is a depiction of outline of ships, sort of foretelling the coming of the invasion. So that is very, very graphic stuff. But Halley's Comet did appear in 1066, but it didn't appear actually until April, when these events were taking place in January. So it's not quite accurate, but it is it was there or thereabouts.
0: Does it give your military mission some divine endorsement if you have something celestial going on, like an eclipse or a comet in the sky?
1: Well, normally in the Middle Ages, it portended something not particularly good, an omen rather than it would have been good, as it were, for the Normans, but bad for the Anglo-Saxons. And in this context, it's depicted as being very bad for Harold, and that he's got trouble ahead.
0: Dr. Trevor Rowley is with you from Oxford University, telling us about the Bayeux Tapestry, one of the most fascinating works of art that depicts the Norman invasion of Britain. It's been in France for 1,000 years, and it was there during quite a turbulent time. How did it survive so well?
1: It survived, I think, mainly because it wasn't on show permanently. If it had been permanently displayed, I don't think it would have survived. It would have just fallen to bits or been ripped down at some stage. But because it was only shown for about 8 days every summer at a particular feast day around the nave of Bayeux Cathedral, the rest of the time it was kept in a wooden chest. So I think for that reason, that's the reason it survives. It wasn't on show for most of the time. Other comparative or contemporary tapestry, I think, would have been permanently on display. And that is the difference between the two, I think.
0: When people turned on the king during the French Revolution, was it in danger at that time?
1: Oh, it certainly was, because it was ripped out of the... It was taken out of the cathedral, and there were various stories about what happened to it. One was that it was going to be used for an awning over a wagon, and it happened to be a local lawyer saw it and rescued it and kept it until the worst of the revolution was over, and then returned it to the cathedral afterwards.
0: So can you tell us about what its life has been like in modern history? Which museum is it stored at, and what's it like to view it?
1: Well, it was in, I mean, its main home, its home is in Bayeux, where it's been, you know, as you say, for almost 1,000 years. And it's got a museum which was opened up in the 1980s, which at the time was a very good display for it. But now, while it's in England, they're having redoing that museum, and they're extending it, and it's going to be a completely new exhibition when it goes back next year, in the middle of next year. So it's going to be shown in it's going to be shown in Bayeux, in its original home, where it's been, as it were, for the last 1,000 years. But in terms of its recent history, you mentioned it was used as propaganda by Napoleon. Napoleon took it to the Louvre in Paris and exhibited it as an example of how the French could defeat the English. And then there's a sort of Bayeux tapestry fever goes around in the about 1802, just when the troops were lined up on the Channel coast to come to England, and there were various events which were linked to the tapestry, which it had a big exposure at that day. And there was even, believe it or not, there was even an opera, little opera or operetta, which was composed to the glory of the tapestry. It used to be thought that it was the work of William's wife, Matilda, and for much of its history that's been known, it's been called Queen Matilda's tapestry, but that's just not true. Let me tell you one other story. In the 1940s, it was taken by the Nazis, and it was going to be used as a major propaganda tool to enhance the idea of an Aryan race, of a perfect race, and they were using the tapestry as propaganda, real serious propaganda. And Goering, in 1944, this is a story, I don't know if it's true, the story is that he took it to Paris. And he was trying to get it out of Paris in just on the eve of the invasion of the Allied takeover of Paris, but the Allies moved in, the French moved in so quickly that he couldn't get it out of Paris. He certainly took a very keen interest in it. We know that there are various letters from him about it, and they studied it in depth.
0: Well, I wonder what the appeal was for them, because it's very martial, military. Harold gets an arrow in the eye, so there's that violent strength in there as well. Are there humane parts of it as well? Civic values and people being kind and jokes and things. Is there anything beyond the military conquest in the tapestry?
1: There's a great deal of detail in it, and that's one of its beauties, because every time you look at it, you can see something new. There's a very semi-tragic scene just on the eve of the battle, where a woman is shown escaping from a house that's on fire with a young child in her arms, and the Norman soldiers are setting fire to this house. So it is not commented on. It just said, here's a house on fire. But what it was really showing was this sort of sort of warfare against the civilian population. And that was a very sad little bit. And there are humorous bits where there's one scene where there's a person called Alf Giver, we don't know who he was, who appears to be chided by a cleric, by a priest. And that scene where he appears to be slapping her in the face is imitated in the frieze down below by a naked character, man, totally naked, if you can see everything, as it were, and he is mimicking this priest's movements. So it's a sort of comment on that. And so there's a lot of in-jokes, which perhaps some of which we probably don't, most of which we probably don't get.
0: Yeah, it's almost like making fun of the clergy. There's an irreverence there. Is that part of the insinuation there? It's a bit irreverent.
1: Well, that certainly was irreverent. It isn't actually a very... although there are church incidents in it, and it refers to the church, and as I say, Bishop Olio is probably responsible for it, it is a very secular document. It doesn't really take much notice of the church, and that, as you say, is a bit where the church is being mocked, rather.
0: Is that because the Vikings, the Normans in particular, they weren't particularly religious? They had adopted Christianity very late from their Norse religion, almost for tactical reasons. They weren't as committed to it, perhaps, as the heartland French had been for generations.
1: Well, I take your point, but I'm not sure that's true in the sense that they wanted to become European. They wanted to become Christian. And so they, to be European, you had to be Christian. And by 1066, they got a pretty vibrant church going, and they were well respected for their church, and they attracted quite a lot of churchmen from throughout Europe in the 1050s and 1060s. So you're quite right. They did do it as a tactical measure about 100 years before that, but by this time they were fully committed, I think.
0: Okay. Oh, it's fascinating. Unique tapestry, nothing else like it, it seems. Dr. Trevor Rowley from Oxford University, Kellogg College at Oxford University, thanks for sharing it with us today.
1: Not at all. It's a great pleasure.
0: Thank you. It's been a lovely conversation. We'll keep that going with a twist on it, an Australian twist on it, next week. So stick around for that version. If you'd like to join the program, you can text 0437 774 774. Next, we'll check in with finance, what's making news, and finally, New Zealand. There is a team of lads, if you like, who were at school 40 years ago, and they cannot let go of a sporting loss at school. So they have taken it up with the highest authority in sport in New Zealand to overturn a defeat that they suffered from a rival school. Why? It's almost like that's a good conversation topic. What can you not let go of? What defeat from school could you not let go of? We can have that conversation. 0437 774 774 is the number to text right now, though. It is Newstown. We'll be back with you in five.
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0: ABC News with Andrew Kaloupas. The Lebanese militant group Hezbollah has rejected the latest renewed ceasefire deal struck at talks between Israel, Lebanon and the US. Here's Middle East correspondent Matthew Doran.
1: The deal follows a similar line to previous ceasefire agreements, demanding Hezbollah move out of parts of southern Lebanon and disarm as a condition of ending fighting with Israel. It was announced after another round of US-hosted talks with the Israeli and Lebanese governments. But once again, Hezbollah was not party to the negotiations. Its leader, Naim Qassem, says no foreign country should or could demand Lebanese citizens lay down their weapons, and the deal is a declaration of surrender to Israel. Overnight, more Israeli strikes in southern Lebanon have been reported, so too Hezbollah attacks on Israel. Matthew Doran, ABC News, Jerusalem.
0: US President Donald Trump has slammed Congress for passing a resolution aimed at

0: curbing his war powers. Amid reports, he's told staff, privately, that he would consider ending the truce with Iran. Here's Nick Parmeter.
1: The Wall Street Journal reports that President Trump has privately told members of his team he would be willing to end the ceasefire with Iran if more American troops are killed. It comes after he called House members who voted in favour of curbing his powers to wage war unpatriotic, including four Republicans who crossed the floor to see the resolution pass. It's unlikely the measure would ever be invoked, given the president himself has the power to veto it. Ceasefires in the region appear to be fraying, with renewed exchanges between the US and Iran in the Gulf, as well as Israel and Hezbollah in Lebanon.
0: The federal government's calling for a thorough investigation into allegations several Australians were sexually assaulted while detained by Israeli forces. 11 Australians were detained in international waters last month as a flotilla they were part of attempted to deliver aid to Gaza. Some members of the group say they were sexually assaulted while detained, which Israel denies. Foreign Minister Senator Wong says a swift investigation into the allegations is needed.
2: We were deeply alarmed by reports of mistreatment while Australians were in detention. Our ambassador in Israel has made clear to Israel our expectations that an urgent investigation is conducted into these allegations.
0: The federal government says misinformation's been spread about the way its changes to the capital gains tax discount will apply to small businesses. During Senate estimates, the Department of Treasury was asked about social media memes that circulated after the budget, suggesting the government would tax small businesses at 47%. Treasury Deputy Secretary Diane Brown says more than 90% of small businesses would be eligible for CGT concessions.
3: Under those concessions, they can pay no CGT, or they can also get a 50% discount. There's a range of concessions, which means that a lot of small businesses are eligible for a much reduced capital gain tax.
0: US media are reporting that President Trump's former National Security Advisor John Bolton has agreed to plead guilty to retaining classified information. The plea would resolve a criminal case filed last October when Mr. Bolton was charged with 18 counts of either retaining or disseminating classified information, including notes from his time in government. Reports suggest he'll pay a fine of over $3 million, plead guilty to one charge and avoid jail time. Britain's Prime Minister Keir Starmer has accused Elon Musk of trying to whip up division in the UK following anger over the police handling of the murder of a white student by a Sikh man. Henry Novak was handcuffed as he lay dying after being stabbed. Elon Musk has posted multiple times on his X platform saying the teenager was treated heinously in his dying moments, claiming official policy required police to be racist against whites. Sakir says Mr. Musk's interference is entirely unwelcome.
4: Musk, again, has been interfering in our politics in the last few days, trying to whip up division. That is not who we are in Britain. In Britain, we are reasonable, tolerant people. When we have a terrible case like Henry's case, Henry Novak, we react calmly, as his family have done.
0: An auction of more than 100 items that belonged to Marilyn Monroe is underway in Beverly Hills to mark what would have been the Hollywood legend's 100th birthday. Monroe's most famous item, the gown she wore while singing Happy Birthday to John F. Kennedy in 1962, still holds the record as the most expensive dress ever sold at around $7 million.
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6: Good morning. In just a moment, we will check in with what is happening in the news. We'll cross over to New Zealand, where a bunch of school kids, now adults, they cannot let school defeat go 40 years later. We'll find out how they are taking it up with the authorities to see if they can overturn a school loss on the sporting field. And if you have something you cannot let go from high school that you can share with us, text me on 0437 774 774. Let's hear your stories as well. In the meantime, why don't we figure out what is going on in the markets? Hello, Mike Girardi from New York. Good morning.
7: In that crazy market. Good morning, Ashwin. How are you today?
6: I'm well. How crazy is the market? Where is it particularly chaotic?
7: Well, it is kind of chaotic today because today's action technology is dragging down the net.

0: NASDAQ, but the rest of the market's actually throwing a party. The Dow Jones Industrial Average is up over 800 points in late-day trading, with roughly 7 out of 10 stocks in the S&P 500 trading in the green. Geopolitical tensions in the Mideast are seeing a notable reprieve this today, following the announcement that Israel and Lebanon have agreed to a ceasefire. And as a result, earlier, crude was down about 3%, and that certainly adds a tailwind to equities. Whenever crude's down, usually stocks go up. Except for today, the NASDAQ. The NASDAQ's kind of being dragged lower by Broadcom and CrowdStrike, two very important issues. Broadcom because earnings didn't match sky-high expectations, and CrowdStrike because they had added AI costs, I guess, which were not factored into their earnings. Essentially, investors are taking profits in expensive AI stocks and in deploying cash into cyclicals and small caps. On the economic front, we had initial jobless claims jumped to a three-month high of 225,000, up from 215,000 a week before. And May layoffs rose to 97,000 from April's 83,000. That's all Fed-friendly news. After our higher European close, we have the Dow Jones Industrial Average here at 3 o'clock, now up 898 points to 51,585, or 1.75%. The S&P is up 0.5%, and the NASDAQ is essentially flat at this point. Crude oil is currently down $2.81 to $93.21. Gold is up $39.20 to $45.06.10, and silver is up 54 cents to $74.23. Copper is up 3.8 cents to 6.546, and the Aussie is essentially flat in our market, trading at 71.36. And looking ahead, your stock market is poised to open higher, up about 30 points. And that's it.
1: Mike, I saw that the House of Representatives had criticized the war and the president's perhaps slightly unilateral behavior on the war. Has that affected the markets at all? Are we seeing some sort of confidence in the Congress?
0: I don't think it has affected the market anyway. In any way, it remains to be seen what the outcome is going to be, whether or not President Trump can carry on his in parentheses war with Iran. So I don't really know. You know, we're walking down one of these areas where I think the outcome is still a little gray. Okay. So we don't know, but I don't think it's affecting the market at this point.
1: Okay, a little too mild a condemnation, it seems. And I think the president can also has veto powers as well. So, Mike, thank you for keeping us posted this morning.
0: All right, Ashwin, you be well. Talk to you soon.
1: Thank you. Mike Girardi there, independent finance consultant in New York. Close at home, Kate Mead is an ABC reporter and joins you now. Good morning, Kate.
2: Good morning, Ashwin.
1: What's making news your way?
2: Well, I come to you this morning with a big brown skin-coloured patch on my forehead as a bit of a reminder that, you know, now's a good time to get your skin checked. We're on the other side of summer now, but it's a good time to go and do that. And the reason why I mention it to you today is because in your news, you will hear that the dermatologists are sounding the alarm. Now, it's not necessarily for skin cancer that has been caused by the sun, but it is around a social media trend that is taking place online. Now, I don't know if you've seen it or not, but the craze that is happening online is that there are people injecting themselves with a thing called Melanotan 2. So, you know, you might go and get a spray tan, get a little bit of colour, things like that. This is an injectable that slowly over time changes the colour of your skin. And dermatologists have been speaking with the ABC and they're saying that people that have been using this are suddenly developing new and abnormal, potentially dangerous moles while taking this type of peptide. So it's just one of those... you know, I'm coming to you saying, hey, guys, go and have a skin check. But also, by the way, if you're perhaps injecting your body with something that you don't know quite what it's all about and you've seen it on social media, maybe this is what this conversation is about. Maybe see your GP. Maybe go and see a dermatologist before you put something in your body.
1: I think so. I don't think I followed a single social media trend, mostly out of laziness. But did you ever plank or ice bucket? Did you do any of these, Kate?
2: Yes. So I would say I'm all over the trends. I see them. I'm across them. This one, though, is a hard line for me. I'm not putting something in that the doctor isn't telling me to.
1: No.
2: But our teens are. Our young women, especially in their 20s, are, and they can get a hold of it with a couple of clicks. Oh, yes, I'll order that. Oh, Apple Pay, click, click, done, and it'll be delivered to them within a couple of weeks. So it is something that is worthy of a conversation today.
1: Very much so. Also, something I haven't heard of before, the cheerleading world champs are on.
2: Now, I don't want to give you a talking to, but I am, and I'm going to say, moving forward, you need to understand that cheerleading is a huge deal in Australia. And when you go to any of the cheerleading competitions in Australia, I'm talking thousands and thousands turn up for these. They have conventions that are huge. They play, they compete for spots to travel overseas. We've got world champions right across every state in Australia, and there is more glitter and hairspray and people being thrown in the air than you have ever seen. But for the very first time, we have athletes with a disability competing in the Olympic-sanctioned International Cheer Union World Championships in the United States. So this is huge. It's a group that's coming out of Brisbane. It's a team under the Madeline Stewart Dance Company. They're ready to go. They're also competing in the hip-hop categories and the all-abilities hip-hop categories. More than 70 countries participate in this competition, this element of it. And for Miss Stewart, the owner of the dance company and cheer squad, well, she's just had open heart surgery a couple of months ago, and she's managed to get this Olympic team up and ready to go. So we're wishing them all the very best.
1: Kate, who
2: I was going to say, but next time someone's asked you about cheerleading, you are now all across it. Do you understand?
1: I need to get my cheerleading breaks. But I was also wondering, who pumps up the crowd at a cheerleading championships?
2: Oh, they pump up the crowd. I cannot tell you. The energy is just, you suddenly think, I could do a back roll. I'm sure. No. No, you can't. But even with the matting, no, you can't. But they are athletes. There is no question about it. It is not dance. It is not just cheering on some footballers. We're talking strength, agility, dance, all of it. I'm giving you the talking to. You've been warned.
1: Very much. I remember in skating there was that, you know, if you pull a 720 degree flip, it's considered real. I wonder if there's a 720 in cheerleading. What's the latest innovation? How many times can you flip your partner over?
2: Oh, I'm not sure. Yeah, now you're actually pushing me outside of my realm. Yeah. But I know, you know, you can watch them flip up and they catch them with one hand, you know, on one leg stuff. Yeah, it is. It's worth. Get on YouTube today. Like, have it. A little look.
1: Sounds like a synchronized swimming, but sped up and more exciting. So, yeah.
2: Oh, yeah. And more levels of danger, I guess.
1: Very much so. Wooden floors. Something a bit more perhaps relaxing, the bush. Let's go out to the bush. There's some cinema going on there, which is more my world.
2: Oh, you know, and isn't there such a romance with our cinemas in regional areas? Those that have been looked after, that have been built maybe in the 1920s, that the old chairs are still there, still hanging on. Well, in the little dusty outback landscape of Broken Hill, there is a cinema there called the Silver City Cinema. Sorry about that. I stumbled over that. Now, earlier in May, they were talking about changing the name to it after a family that had been operating it since the 1950s and only just recently passed hand to the John Wren Cinema. But really, the ABC have been in there. They've been having a look at it. They're honouring this cinema and the history. Think Priscilla, Queen of the Desert. Think Mad Max 2, you know, so out in that area where all those films were filmed. And then they would put the movies on, you know, for the locals and the film crews, and they would show. So it's just they would show those films, and it was just seeped in our history as Australia in terms of our filming and things like that. So, yeah, the ABC's looking at that. There's a digital article that'll go up sometime this morning. You'll be able to check it out and bring back those cinema memories that you have about going and who you went with and if you've still got the ticket stub. I love this.
1: Yeah, that's an exciting world. And as I said, that's more my world. And be honest, would you rather be in a cheerleading championships or just watching a movie in Broken Hill for the night?
2: No disrespect to the cheerleaders, but I'm going to the cinema and I'll happily go with you, Ashwin.
1: Me too. Okay, good. We found common ground. Okay. Nice to chat to you.
2: Nice to chat too.
1: Kat Mead there, who's our ABC reporter. We're just connecting with Angela Cumming, who's our New Zealand reporter, to see what is happening in New Zealand. As soon as Stu gives me the go-ahead, I will connect with her. But in the meantime, I have had a text which has said, we were talking about the Bayeux Tapestry earlier, and this text from Jean says, my dad always used 1066 as his pin codes. Well, that's very patriotic, or the opposite, depending on which side you're on. One time he had his card to get, he wanted to use his card to get money from the ATM. And I said, what's the pin code? Battle of Hastings. He expected me to know. Luckily I did. I visited the UK in 2014 and toured the Hastings battlefield with headphones, listening to the battle noises and an explanation of the battle. During this morning, I received a call and had to enter the pin code. Again, it was 1066. Do we have a date that stark in Australian history? 1901, maybe. There's not too many though in this country, but the British, they certainly have 1066 up their sleeves when it's time to enter a PIN number.
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1: Your New Zealand correspondent Angela Cumming joins you now. Hello, Angela.
4: Morena, how are you? I'm trying to think of what New Zealand's pin code would be. Well, I'm thinking the date would be October 31st, so maybe 1099, because it was in the year 1999 when we lost a Rugby World Cup semi-final.
1: Oh, yes, yes.
4: So,
1: yeah.
4: Or maybe
1: 1987?
4: Maybe 2007 when France eliminated us.
1: Yes,
4: very
1: yeah,
4: dark
1: day. Oh, you're talking about, I was thinking about the good days of 87 when you won the World Cup. Yeah, you've gone the equivalent of the Norman invasion. I like it.
4: It's like, no, there's certain things that New Zealand Kiwis will never get over. One is the underarm bop and the other is where the All Blacks lost to France in the 2007 Rugby World Cup.
1: It was a weird day.
4: It's when Dan Carter cried.
1: Oh, yeah, because losing to Australia is one thing, but losing to France feels like it shouldn't have happened. It's a European nation.
4: And and thank you, Ashwin, because you're one of the only people that truly gets that because the All Blacks do have quite a long and storied history of rivalry between nations such as Australia, Springboks, England, but it's France. That's the one team that the All Blacks at New Zealand always wants to beat. So that loss was felt so deeply. Look, I'm getting those shoulders thinking about that.
1: You don't want to lose.
4: It's too early in the morning
1: because
4: for
1: me. Such a reputation for philosophy and art and culture. We're like, we can at least beat them at rugby, surely. Give us that. But
4: give the All Blacks that. So, yes, New Zealand has never gotten over that loss. So that is our 1066.
1: Angela, I have to start with this story. This was the most exciting story of the New Zealand morning for me. Some people just cannot let their high school defeats go. What has happened?
4: Well, talking about never getting over a loss, and we've just been speaking about how New Zealand will never get over the 2007 Rugby World Cup semi-final loss. Let's wind the clock back to 1998 because now I'm trying to think, are people in Australia aware of the Māori Cup, which, according to my editorial research, is the largest school sporting event in the Southern Hemisphere. So just to give you a bit of context, the Māori Cup is the prize for the New Zealand Secondary School Boys under 18 rowing eight. It is massive in New Zealand. It is televised. It is 1 year, then they alternate. 1 year they'll have it on the North Island, the next the South Island. It's huge, huge, huge. Every school wants to win the Māori Cup. More than 2,000 rowers from 113 secondary schools participate each year. So it's massive. To win the Māori Cup is a really big deal in New Zealand. This story, though, Ashwin, I had to double-check because I thought, is this an April, a late April Fool's joke? Yeah. Because back in 1998.
1: Wait, 88. It was 88, wasn't it?
4: Sorry, it's earlier than that. That's right, 1988. There has been a protest that has been lodged this month in the year of our Lord 2026, asking to Rowing New Zealand, asking them to reconsider the results of the Māori Cup race final from 1988. Now, that year, 1988, Christ's College, now they're the big school in Christchurch, claimed their first win at the event. And crucially, they beat Auckland Grammar School, who finished second. Now, those two schools are massive, massive rivalries, which has led to this month, rowers from the second-placed Auckland Grammar School squad lodging a protest and a complaint alleging that Christ's College were using new technology, which equates to lightweight carbon fibre oars, which at the time were a big deal. So the people lodging the protest claiming that there was a clear failure by officials at the regatta and the rowing coaches from Christ's College in Christchurch to ensure a fair race, i.e. they were doing the wrong thing by using these new, fancy, high-tech and light oars, which gave them an unfair advantage. Now, the team that came second, Auckland Grammar, are claiming that they have suffered more than four decades of emotional stress and anxiety over the loss, and they would like the results to be overturned and for them to be crowned winners.
1: It's really, I'm just fascinated by that it's taken so long. Did they just pick up the oars for the first time after 40 years and go,
4: it's
1: hang on
4: incredible.
1: A minute.
4: Incredible.
1: These are really light.
4: They've hired lawyers and investigators to look into this race and have compiled a dossier. They've gone through it minute by minute and second by second, and they've essentially sort of lodged their case recreating the final moments, saying that you could tell with 300 metres to go, our boat felt very heavy and we were struggling to row the oars, and Christ's College went into their final sprint and within the last 10 strokes surrendered by almost like the forensic analysis that they've done going into this race is wild. They're saying when we were up there with getting the silver medal, we felt sick and we felt empty. We rowed as well as we could on the day and we should have won. And it is just crazy because this happened, as you said, this was back in 1988 and they have still not got over it. Now, New Zealand Rowing, to their credit, I think, they've taken the complaint and they've had a look at it and they've said, you know what, thank you for this, but the results are going to stand. So they are not going to overturn the results. I think someone said it best when they said, they would be men now. So back in 1988, they would have been, what, 16, 17, 18. So doing the maths, I mean, they're quite advanced in age now. It's probably time to let this go and to get on with the rest of their lives.
1: Yeah, no one's really worried about, unless, because there's a strong correlation between rowing and a career in investment banking. So I wonder if they tried, and you know how important extracurricular activities are
4: totally.
1: When you're applying for some of those big four jobs. So maybe they really want that gold medal on the resume.
4: Well, this is it. And it's like, what is this world that they live in that this is so important? But to them, it clearly is. And it's obviously haunted them for the past 40 years, and it's been building up and building up. And they believe now they've finally got the technology and sort of the computer modelling and the investigative techniques to finally prove that this race was stolen from them and that they should be the winners. Yes. So in a way, it's largely symbolic. There's no prize money involved or anything like that. But obviously, in the world, and we laugh about investment bankers, but I absolutely guarantee you a fair few of them would be very wealthy investment bankers in New Zealand. So this is obviously a big deal for them, and they want the bragging rights. But look, and I mean, they came second, and I think, you know what, should we not be teaching them that, you know, second place is just as good. You know, there can only be one winner on the day, but obviously maybe amongst all these big schools for the Māori Cup, it's not really about
1: not in the world
4: sportsmanship. It's such, it's sort of

0: Battle of the Hastings pin code.
1: I think so. There's one more story I wanted to talk to you about before the news, and this is an All Whites, which is the New Zealand soccer team. One of their members has become a global star by accident.
0: By accident, because no one knew who he was, Ashwin. We are talking about Tim Payne, the New Zealand defender, famous in New Zealand, but not famous anywhere else in the world. Until this week, he has become an unlikely star after a social media influencer from Argentina called upon his followers to not unite, make the little known Tim Payne, a 32-year-old hero of the upcoming World Cup. The influencer, he's a football influencer, went on a mission to find the least known football player in the world, so the one person that no one else had ever heard of, and that person happened to be Tim Payne. So he gave a shout out to him on his social media account. So Tim Payne himself went from being very little known and only having a smattering of followers on Instagram, which is how everyone judges everything these days. Now he's got more than 2 million people following him on Instagram from all around the world, and he is now world famous. So good luck to Tim Payne and New Zealand playing in the World Cup for the third time, the first time since 2010. We are yet to ever win a match in the Soccer World Cup. So good luck to the All Whites. We've drawn Belgium, Iran and Egypt in our group, Group G. So our first game, I think, is against Iran coming up very soon. So fingers crossed for the All Whites and for Tim Payne. No pain, no gain is his new little slogan, great, which we love. So he's super famous now on social media.
1: I think this, you know, sometimes when people do a world map, they put New Zealand on the left side of Australia rather than the right side. This influencer needs to get on that campaign as well. He needs to rescue New Zealand from that kind of ignorance.
0: They do put us on the map. Wasn't there a story once too, like at the United Nations headquarters in New York, they had a big map of the world in their foyer, and New Zealand wasn't even on it, so yes, it often gets left off.
1: It does. It does. We need a good Spanish influencer to fix that. Angela, chat to you next week. Lovely to catch up with you.
0: It does. Bye-bye, Ashwin.
1: Rebecca says, in 1989, we lost a Year 8 debate to Riverview. Those in the audience said we were clearly the winner. The adjudicator from Riverview 2 thought differently. That is Rebecca, sharing your pain with us today. Okay, after this, we will check in with a unique story from Mexico. It's about a song that became a worldwide hit. Stick around for that next.
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0: ABC News. Good morning, I'm Ali Crew. The federal government is calling for a thorough investigation into allegations several Australians were sexually assaulted while detained by Israeli forces. 11 Australians were detained in international waters near Cyprus last month as the flotilla they were a part of attempted to deliver aid to Gaza. Some members of the group say they were sexually assaulted while detained, claims which Foreign Minister Penny Wong says she believes, but which Israel denies. Ms. Wong says a swift investigation into the allegations is needed.
1: We were deeply alarmed by reports of mistreatment while Australians were in detention. Our ambassador in Israel has made clear to Israel our expectations that an urgent investigation is conducted into these allegations.
0: The leader of Lebanese militant group Hezbollah says it rejects the latest renewed ceasefire deal struck after talks between the Israeli, Lebanese and US governments. Middle East correspondent Matthew Doran reports.
2: The deal follows a similar line to previous ceasefire agreements, demanding Hezbollah move out of parts of southern Lebanon and disarm, as a condition of ending fighting with Israel. It was announced after another round of US-hosted talks with the Israeli and Lebanese governments, but once again, Hezbollah was not party to the negotiations. Its leader, Naim Qassem, says no foreign country should or could demand Lebanese citizens lay down their weapons, and the deal is a declaration of surrender to Israel. Overnight, more Israeli strikes in southern Lebanon have been reported. So too, Hezbollah attacks on Israel. Matthew Doran, ABC News.

0: Jerusalem.
1: Meanwhile, US President Donald Trump has slammed Congress for passing a resolution aimed to curb his war powers, amid reports he told staff privately he would consider ending the truce with Iran. Nick Parmeter has more.
2: The Wall Street Journal reports that President Trump has privately told members of his team he would be willing to end the ceasefire with Iran if more American troops are killed. It comes after he called House members who voted in favour of curbing his powers to wage war unpatriotic, including four Republicans who crossed the floor to see the resolution pass. It's unlikely the measure would ever be invoked, given the president himself has the power to veto it.
1: President Vladimir Putin says that Russia will strengthen its air defences to counter recent Ukrainian drone attacks, which have reached deep inside his country. During a meeting with the heads of international news agencies, Mr. Putin has acknowledged the damage from Ukrainian drone attacks and vowed to bolster Russia's defences. Hours before the opening of an international economic forum in St. Petersburg this week, a Ukrainian drone attack set ablaze an oil terminal in the city and also hit a naval base just outside it. US President Donald Trump's former national security adviser has reportedly reached a plea deal over mishandling classified documents. North America correspondent Cayman Gock reports.
3: Former National Security Advisor John Bolton will reportedly plead guilty to unlawfully retaining classified information. Under the plea deal, Mr. Bolton could pay more than $3 million and spend up to 5 years in prison. During his first term in office, Donald Trump fired Mr. Bolton, who has been a fierce critic of him ever since. The plea deal could be seen as a significant victory for the president, who has campaigned to prosecute some of his enemies. Cayman Gock, ABC News, Washington.
1: Bondi hero Ahmed Al-Ahmed has denied allegations he assaulted and intimidated his father at a home in Sydney's West. Sean Tarek Goodwin has the details.
4: Ahmed Al-Ahmed was charged with domestic violence-related common assault and stalking or intimidating in relation to an alleged incident involving his father in March. Police say they laid charges after receiving reports of an altercation at a Bankstown home. The 44-year-old man told the ABC the charges were based on false information. Two of his brothers have previously been ordered to stay away from him after they were charged with threatening him over the phone. Ahmed Al-Ahmed was praised internationally for wrestling a gun from one of the shooters in the Bondi terror attack.
1: Queensland police have made an emergency declaration after a large warehouse fire in Brisbane's east. The blaze broke out in an industrial site on Alexandra Place in Murari just about 3 o'clock this morning. It took multiple crews about 2 hours to extinguish the fire. An exclusion zone has been set up due to a large amount of smoke in the area and takes in Alexandra Place, the Gateway Motorway, as well as Creek, Wynnum and Lytton Roads. And a Mount Everest guide, presumed dead after failing to return to base camp, has been found crawling down the slopes of the world's highest mountain after surviving without food or oxygen for about a week. And you're up to date with the latest ABC News.
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7: Good morning. And do you know what's happening right now? The doors are being cracked open at the Derwent Entertainment Centre on our winter ice rink. And there's some USA and Canada athletes coming to play, kind of USA-Canada teams, sort of a junket. But I'm sure they'll play as they do. You've got to choose which team you'd get behind. I mean, are we more naturally Canada-oriented than USA-oriented? If you had to choose. Anyway, it might be a slushy snow season with a warm winter. Some record winter temperatures expected in parts of Tassie next week. But not on the ice rink. And it's not like that little one they had outside. Do you remember that one that had all the dips and the potholes in it and was, oh my gosh, that was so bad and small. It's proper. That's got to be a bit of a job to install that, isn't it? Fair bit of a challenge. We're going vicarious travelling today. We normally do it Thursday, but like all travel plans, they're changeable. And for this traveller, she literally looks out the window, goes, raining. Dry on the West Coast. I'm off. takes her Triton, which I think is some sort of four-wheel drive thing, and a mountain bike, and just gets out to places. And we're going with her to the West Coast and a windless sunset, not something you often get on the West Coast. Nicholas Brody joins us for Yesterday's News Today, where we find out what was happening in Tasmania today in history and how it reflects on our experience. And Glenorchy is about to get an automatic phone exchange. So when you think about the fear that we'll all lose our jobs to AI, in Glenorchy, there's a whole lot of telephone operators who are put out of work by automatic exchanges. A whole profession ended of those operators, mainly women, usually women, who would be, I'll connect you now. Did you ever use those phones? I mean, it was only 1954 that Glenorchy got its automatic switchboard. I wonder if there's a switchboard worker out there who wants to talk to us. And then there's terrible people throwing snowballs at cars and causing all sorts of problems, which we probably won't be doing this week. And then we'll take a look at the indie schools of Glenorchy later today. This is a sort of parallel world of education for people for whom the system doesn't serve them, and they exist right around Tasmania. So how do they work? Who are they for? And meet an absolutely inspiring teacher who's part of doing that work and part of our embed in Glenorchy. We've been based there all of this week, in and out of the library, and you'll probably find some ABC staff in the in your library there if you're in and around Glenorchy today on the program. So love to hear from you. Love your company. Always very enjoyable. 936 ABC Radio Hobart. Top of 14 and 6 degrees right now. The clouds have cleared. It is going to be partly cloudy all day. No rain expected at all. And I'll get more detail on the weather for you in just a second.

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0: 18 to 6, what is it to have the freedom to look at the weather, decide it's bad and just go find better weather somewhere and a wilder coastline? For Irene Bakshev, this is part of the drive of her whole life and she's currently packing for Armenia. Hi, Irene.
4: Hi, how are you this morning?
0: I'm really good. Why Armenia at this time of year?
4: Well, it's summer over there, so that's one tick for that, as I like to get out of Tassie for the winter. And it has a trail called the Transcaucasian Trail that runs through Armenia and Georgia, and it goes for about 4 months, and I'll be on that one for the next four to five months.
0: Is that walking or riding?
4: Yeah, that one's a walking, so it's a through hike. So wow. I'll be walking straight through both countries.
0: And I mean, feel free not to answer this, but like, do you work remotely to do that? Like, how do you?
4: At the moment, I'm just having complete time off.
0: Amazing.
4: For the last 2 years, I have been doing that. And it's just the most alive I've ever felt in my life, just chasing adventures.
0: So extraordinary. Georgia, I think, is that where wine was invented as well? I had a friend
4: Yes.
0: who's a foodie and she goes, oh, I go there, the food.
4: Definitely, definitely. Red wine is their specialty. So I'll be having a lot of that, hopefully, because I love my red wines.
0: Well, we were talking with someone who's doing a Camino from Launceston to Hobart, but 4 months across Armenia, it's slightly tops that.
4: Yeah, maybe.
0: Yeah, yeah. I mean, no offence, Mark, but that's, yeah, pretty amazing. So the other day you looked out the window here, it was a bit wet and you thought, dry on the West Coast. Tell us what you did.
4: Yeah, so I just look out for weather windows and whenever I see one in Tassie, I take it. And I decided to pack up my mountain bike called Rails and head to the West Coast to a little place in Zeehan, close to Zeehan, the Silver City in Tassie, and go mountain biking on one of their newer trails out there, the West Coast Trails. So, and it was absolutely spectacular. The weather was amazing. Sunshine for the 3 days that I was there, and I was just camping and mountain biking.
0: How efficient are you at setting up your campsite? Like, for you, what kind of process is that?
4: Setting up camp, it takes about 5 minutes now. It's rather quick. My tent setup is down to about 2 minutes, especially when it's raining. And then the rest is out the back of the Triton ute. So I've got a little camp kitchen set up, and that's basically it. I like to keep it simple, less things to break then, and just makes the whole journey a bit easier.
0: And so you arrive, you set up camp.
4: Mm-hmm.
0: Describe, like, how would you characterize that coastline?
4: Oh, the West Coast is just rugged and wild. It's one of my favorite areas of Tassie. I think it just represents Tassie so much. And yeah, usually it is roaring 40s over there. The winds over there are crazy, but those 3 days that I had over on the West Coast, they were magical. There was no wind whatsoever at Trial Harbour or Granville Harbour. And it was just perfect.
0: You're listening to Irene Bakshev, or Irene Adventurette, who

0: is a fan of the spontaneous adventure, and I guess that sense of freedom. And what for you is the joys of traveling solo?
1: Basically, I just get to escape society's like boxes and just do exactly what I love, like the exploring and the adventure and continuing to grow, because it really teaches me how to just be a better person and live outside comfort zones. So, yeah.
0: I noticed in your post there was one tiny note of caution, which is like, I'm about to go away, so I'm not going to four-wheel drive that track because it's hairy.
1: Yes.
0: So it's not total wildness, but that spirit of adventure, how do we, like, is it something that always runs through your life, or did you have a period of life where you lost connection with that?
1: My parents always grew up with go get whatever you want in life, and we always used to go on small camping adventures throughout my whole life. I did kind of lose that a little bit, just getting into the rut of the 9-to-5 and things like that. I always had like pull back to it, and hence why I've decided to just completely go a life of adventure at the moment. So, yeah.
0: Do you have partners in crime at times for adventure, or is it about if you go on a walk like the one in Armenia, you're going to just come across people, I guess?
1: Yeah, so usually I go solo, especially on my international adventures, because I do find you come across more people and you're just more likely to communicate with them and have these amazing connections with people, like with basically strangers, and you get to experience their culture a lot more. So, yeah.
0: I remember when I was a young backpacker in Europe, I don't know if anyone uses these terms anymore, but I noticed couples travelling together were always really unhappy. They were always fighting over what to eat or where to go or what to do, and it just looked really terrible.
1: Yeah, freedom of choice. You can do whatever you want, whenever you want. You can change your plans. It's excellent going solo.
0: And I noticed that women particularly, and people who are open-minded, which isn't me because I was terrified and paranoid, but you get adopted into people's worlds.
1: Definitely. When I was in Pakistan, a family basically adopted me and I was living with them for a couple of weeks, and it was just amazing. In India, I actually ended up going to a wedding, an Indian wedding, which lasted a few days. And, yeah, I was basically just like family to them. So, yeah.
0: You're listening to Irene Bakshiv. We're vicariously travelling as she packs for Armenia aboard her sailboat in Hobart. So who's going to look after your boat while you're in Armenia?
1: So the guys at the marina know that.
0: I'll keep an eye on it.
1: Yes, yeah. Definitely. Yes.
0: Do you like that gypsy freedom?
1: Mm-hmm.
0: Is there a cost to it?
1: It's actually cheaper than living like in society's little boxes, I find, just because you're not having to keep up with the Joneses, the lifestyle is a lot different, and especially when traveling overseas to other countries, it is a lot cheaper most of the time, because the Australian dollar does go a lot further in countries like Armenia and Georgia and Pakistan and India. So,
0: and something I love about your writing, Irene, is that the thrills that you're seeking are often just the simplest experiences. You know, you're not conquering stuff or, you know, abseiling off things. Is, you know, it's like you've got a cup of tea, the sunset's incredible.
1: Definitely.
0: You're frothing.
1: Yeah. The simple things in life are usually the most amazing. I do love my adrenaline and get out on motorcycles and things like that. But, yeah, when it comes down to it, a sunset with a glass of wine and just on sand is amazing.
0: How far can you get on a mountain bike with a glass of wine before you've lost some, or at least dedicated some to Dionysus, I suppose?
1: Yeah, well, I did that recently in Trial Harbour. I was riding around with a glass of wine in my hand and, I lost a little.
0: Well, that seems an entirely respectable thing to do. Armenia, 4 months walking.

0: Yes.
1: What are your hopes for this experience?
0: Well, I don't go into things with expectations. So I actually haven't done much planning at all. And I'm just going to see where the road takes me and the people I meet along the way. So they do say through hikes change you as a person. So I'm actually really interested to see what 4 months of hiking does to your body and also your mind. So that'll be really interesting for me.
1: Yeah, well, we'll talk to you when you come back because,
0: Yeah.
1: like, A, we all need to know more about Armenia, don't know anything. And yeah, what changes? I know I did a long walkety thing on long service leave. And by the end of it, I decided I did like my job and I wanted to come back to it. So who knows? Might make you want to return to society, Irene, but living a life of experience rather than accumulation sounds very
0: Maybe.
1: rich.
0: So we'll see what happens. But like I said, yeah, I'm really interested in finding out and just exploring the culture out there as well.
1: Great. While we're talking, everyone's been writing texts. Dear boss, brackets and family, close brackets, do like you, but I'm going to Armenia. Have fun, Irene. Thanks for the trip.
0: Thank you.
1: Irene Bakshev, you can find her on Facebook, Irene Adventurette, and follow her travels. And for those of you who are just waking up and stretching and getting ready to log in Friday, oh, 5 days a week, here we are, and we'll take you there, and we'll get you there, and we'll make you feel good about it. I promise. Weather's next.
2: Who will win the AI race? Has gambling become our national sport?
3: Questions. They've never been more important. So the one thing we'll never question is our duty to keep asking. ABC News, keep asking.
1: Stop raining. 6 degrees, feels like three. Partly cloudy, southeasterlies at 1 kilometre, gusting to 7 kilometres, so extremely still. The river's going to be beautiful. I don't know if I'd swim in it just yet because all of those systems are still clearing. And that did lead to a bit of flooding yesterday. We'll get more detail on that from the Bureau. Partly cloudy, slight chance of a shower later this afternoon and evening. Light winds becoming northwesterly to 20 kilometres per hour in the middle of the day, and then light in the evening. On the Derwent Estuary, seas below half a metre. We're in a fresh southwesterly flow early this morning as a low complex slow moves to the east and a narrow ridge approaches from the west, expecting to move over the state during the morning before a cold front follows later in the day. West to northwesterly airstream will then establish and prevail over Tasmania till Monday as an area of high pressure builds over the southeastern mainland and a series of lows and fronts pass well to the south of the state. And we'll just take a look now at the tides. Oh, and they've been reinstated. 6:19 is low tide, 2:06 p.m. is high tide, 4:52 is low tide again, sunrise at 7:34. There's a flood advice for Huon River, Huonville to Judbury, monitor conditions. And then also those are in the north. Yeah, so that's the only one is a flood advice there. And I think the water... Tell us if you're there, if it got up a little bit, but there may be some flooding in nearby streams and rivers in and around that area, Huon River, Tahoon to Judbury. 5:26, we'll get the coastal report at 6:35. Take you to Glenorchy, to the Indy School, which is an innovation within the education system to help people when their circumstances don't support regular education, being a teenage parent, for example, a home environment that doesn't support learning, or just the classrooms don't work for you because, well, they just don't work for everybody. So how do they work? There's one at Glenorchy, Sorrel, Burnie and Devonport. And who are they really serving? And you'll meet one of the inspirational teachers whose passion for education means that they're willing to work outside the box themselves. Also, we heard in budget estimates, learn to say that correctly. Let's see if I can get Race Around Australia today, and it's going to be 5 out of 5 for me, that police are likely to be armed with tasers. We know that when they're armed with firearms, incidents of shooting increase. We know there's been more firearm incidents. Also, though, in Tasmania, I think crimes involving firearms, something like doubled. Was the statistics that we heard. So do police need that protection if the community is more armed, or does it make it more dangerous for everybody? 0438 922 936. This is Arthur Conley.

0: Arthur Conley's Sweet Soul Music coming out of 1967 and still sounding fresh as, and I'm sure you are too. This Friday, 5th of June, news coming your way and early AM. And then I'm going to take a look at Today on Toast on Donald Trump's 250th memorial commemoration with artists backing out as fast as they can. But why did they sign up in the first place is the question. And are they really irrelevant? And apparently there's like a circle-style firing squad in the office where everyone's trying to execute everyone else. So happy days there as the US heads towards 250th anniversary. Also the FIFA World Cup, which we will bring you crosses to right through the whole sporting festival that it is. I'm Rick Goddard at 6 o'clock.
1: In your neighbourhood.
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1: Around the nation.
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1: Or across the globe.
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0: Good morning, Scout Wallen with ABC News. Tasmanian Premier Jeremy Rockliff is expected to announce the new member of his cabinet today. State political reporter Josh Duggan has more.
1: Madeleine Ogilvie moved to the backbench last weekend amid allegations she misled Parliament over whether she's involved in any legal action. That leaves open the portfolios of Environment, Arts and Heritage, Innovation, Science and the Digital Economy, and Community and Multicultural Affairs. Treasurer Erica Betts has temporarily taken them on, facing budget estimates hearings this week. On the backbench are three former ministers who could step into the role, Roger Yench being the most recent to hold a portfolio. The Premier could also look to a newcomer like Marcus Vermeij.
0: Overseas, the leader of Lebanese militant group Hezbollah says it rejects the latest renewed ceasefire deal struck after talks between the Israeli, Lebanese and US governments. Middle East correspondent Matthew Doran reports.
2: The deal follows a similar line to previous ceasefire agreements, demanding Hezbollah move out of parts of southern Lebanon and disarm as a condition of ending fighting with Israel. It was announced after another round of US-hosted talks with the Israeli and Lebanese governments, but once again, Hezbollah was not party to the negotiations. Its leader, Naim Qassem, says no foreign country should or could demand Lebanese citizens lay down their weapons, and the deal is a declaration of surrender to Israel. Overnight, more Israeli strikes in southern Lebanon have been reported. So too, Hezbollah attacks on Israel. Matthew Doran, ABC News, Jerusalem.
0: Back home, a former New South Wales police sergeant is expected to be sentenced today over a collision that killed a 16-year-old Indigenous teenager. Tani Jash reports.
3: Benedict Bryant was found guilty of dangerous driving occasioning death in November last year following a criminal trial. Jai Kalani Wright died in hospital after suffering serious head injuries when the motorbike he was riding collided with an unmarked police car in inner Sydney in 2022. The bike was stolen along with a car which had been spotted by police shortly before the collision. The judge found Bryant used his car to create a roadblock that led to the collision. Bryant's conviction marks the first time a police officer has been found guilty of a crime relating to an Aboriginal death in custody.
0: There are hopes federal government initiatives will boost the uptake of long-acting reversible contraceptives among Australian women. Ashley Barakoff has more.
4: Long-acting reversible contraceptives are more than 99% effective, but only about 10% of Australian women use them, compared to 30% in comparable countries. Hobart-based Yasmin Cumming was initially nervous to get the IUD and says while the first month was a bit rough, she hasn't looked back since.
5: No problems with, like, my mood out of the ordinary, and like, I don't even know it's there.
4: The federal government's in the process of setting up centres of excellence for long-acting contraceptives, which will provide counselling and insertion and removal services free of charge.
0: Police are appealing for information regarding a crash on the Tasman Peninsula in southern Tasmania. Emergency services were called to the two-car crash in Turana on the Arthur Highway just before 11:30 yesterday morning. Three women were taken to the Royal Hobart Hospital with serious injuries. Police ask any witnesses to contact them. And to sport, Adelaide has overcome a flurry of late injuries to hold off Geelong in a one-point thriller to begin round 13 of the AFL at Adelaide Oval. Here's Aaron Bryans.
6: It was a wet weather arm wrestle to start round 13 as the lead changed hands in the first half. The Cats' inaccuracy plaguing them as Adelaide pushed away to a 20-point lead in the third, but a flurry of injuries late left the door open for a Geelong comeback. An ARC review showed Darcy Fogarty's set shot hit the post, but ultimately it proved the decisive point as Adelaide withstood the Cats to secure their first win of the season over a top 10 side. Aaron Bryans, ABC Sport, Adelaide.
0: Looking to Tasmania's weather now. For today, showers about the west, far south and Bass Strait Islands becoming more frequent this afternoon. Showers falling as snow to 1,000 metres this morning. Mainly fine and partly cloudy elsewhere, westerly winds fresh at times. There is a strong wind warning for most coastal areas. Burnie, a shower or two today with an expected top of 14 degrees. Devonport and Hobart partly cloudy with a top of 14. Launceston partly cloudy with a top of 15 degrees. And looking to the weekend's outlook, isolated showers across the state, northwesterly winds fresh at times. 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
7: Good morning. Welcome to AM. I'm Melissa Clark in Canberra, coming to you from Ngunnawal country and acknowledging other custodians. Hezbollah has rejected the renewed ceasefire deal announced by the United States, Israel and Lebanese governments, insisting it would amount to a surrender to Israel. The fighting in Lebanon is of keen interest to the government in Iran, which is continuing to make an end to the fighting there a condition for a deal with the US to end the broader Middle East war. Middle East correspondent Matthew Doran is in Jerusalem. Matt, what is the rationale behind Hezbollah's decision here?
8: Well, Hezbollah, we do need to remember, is not actually part of these negotiations between the US, the Israeli government and the Lebanese government. So they're already on the outer, if you will. But Hezbollah is saying that no country should be able to force another country's citizens to lay down its weapons. And they're effectively saying that the way this deal has been crafted, it's not with the entire backing of the Lebanese population. And on that, it is tantamount to a surrender by these resistance groups in favour of what Israel is demanding here. So it's not an entirely surprising position that we've heard from Hezbollah there, but it certainly does put a spanner in the works when it comes to looking at an ongoing peace deal in Lebanon, because the way that this ceasefire was crafted, it was reliant on Hezbollah stopping its attacks against Israel for this to get over the line. And it sort of followed

0: a very similar rationale or a very similar wording to previous deals we've seen in this place, putting a lot of the pressure on Hezbollah to withdraw from parts of southern Lebanon, putting a lot of emphasis on the Lebanese government moving into those areas and helping to enforce the disarmament of Hezbollah. But certainly Naim Qassem, the leader of the militant group, is saying that that is not going to happen and that his government isn't going to be dictated to by other countries.
1: So where does this leave circumstances on the ground where most of the fighting is taking place in southern Lebanon?
0: Well, for another day, we have seen further strikes by Israel as they continue to attack claimed Hezbollah targets. In return, we have seen Hezbollah launch a series of retaliatory attacks with rockets and drones at not only Israeli soldiers operating in southern Lebanon, but also against some of Israeli communities which hug the Lebanon-Israel border there. There was also an incident earlier today. In fact, it was early in the morning, just after this ceasefire was announced, where a UN peacekeeper was killed by mortar fire in southern Lebanon. Israel is pointing the finger of blame at Hezbollah for that, saying that it was the one who launched those strikes, which has killed this one peacekeeper and injured two others. And they're again reiterating this position that it's Hezbollah who are the aggressors here. Hezbollah says it will continue attacking for as long as Israel launches strikes in that part of the world and continues to occupy territory.
1: Matthew Doran in Jerusalem there. Back home, the federal government is hopeful of avoiding a lengthy Senate inquiry on its proposed tax reforms as it continues talks with the Greens. There's a two-day Senate inquiry next week, but the minor party is also being courted by the coalition to delay the process. Here's political reporter Sarah Temevska.
2: Order. The result of the division is ayes 94, noes 48.
3: With a 94-seat majority, passing tax laws through the lower house was the easy part for the government.
2: Order.
3: The coalition is vowing to block the legislation in the Senate, making the Greens an offer.
4: The Liberals have effectively said that they'd be open to a longer inquiry on the National Disability Insurance Scheme cuts if they get a longer inquiry into the tax package. That's basically the proposition.
3: That's Green Senator Nick McKim, whose party wants Labor to go further. As it stands, the current legislation would grandfather existing arrangements, then limit negative gearing and the capital gains tax discount to new builds only. It'd also replace the 50% CGT discount on assets with a minimum 30% tax on real gains and impose a 30% tax on distributions from family trusts. Labor says talks with the Greens are ongoing and constructive, but from the Greens' perspective, Nick McKim's giving no guarantees.
4: Tax changes are complicated and we need to make sure that we come to grips with the technical detail, whether or not there are unintended consequences, and that's what this current Senate inquiry is about.
3: Tax reform in Australia is notoriously difficult to implement and explain. Just take then-Liberal leader John Hewson's effort to explain the proposed goods and services tax in 1993 when asked how it'd affect the price of cake.
5: If it was one with a sales tax today, it would attract the GST, and then the difference would be the difference between the two taxes, whatever the sales tax rate is on birthday cakes, how it's decorated, because there'll be sales tax perhaps on some of the decorations as well.
3: John Howard killed that policy in opposition in 1995.
6: Never, ever, it's dead.
3: Only to break that promise 2 years later, he took it to the 1998 election and won. Economist Stephen Smith says those reforms were far larger than what's being proposed now.
7: You know, that was more wholesale reform where, you know, a new element of the tax system was introduced, and in its place, other existing taxes were lowered very significantly, including personal income tax. What the government hasn't done, the way that previous governments who have instituted tax reform have, is to try to hand back the gains in terms of additional revenue through tax cuts.
3: Professor of Tax Law at Melbourne University, Miranda Stewart, says the key is implementation.
8: You know, when you transition from one system to another, those who are in the existing system obviously have legitimate expectations about, you know, they made their choices, they chose their investments. I don't think any individual can expect that the law will never change, but that's one of the things that adds complexity and perhaps makes it more politically challenging as well.
3: The Senate

0: Inquiry begins next week.
1: Sarah Tomevska there. Now, it's a long way from the Riverina in southern New South Wales to northeast of Africa. But after learning about the conditions that people face in war-torn Sudan, an unlikely pair of mates from Leeton has teamed up to see if they might help. Kath Sullivan has this report.
2: It started with mung beans.
3: We drive past this block and I'm like, that looks familiar, but let me ask, let me not be presumptuous.
2: When Ken Darshi thought he recognised the crop as the delicacy he'd grown up eating in Kenya, he simply had to ask.
3: He says mung beans and I'm like, I was sent to the right spot.
2: The spot was Leeton in the New South Wales Riverina. And for Ken, who works on social cohesion policy, and the farmer, Rob Houghton, it was the beginning of an unexpected friendship.
4: There wouldn't be too many combinations like it.
2: Rob Houghton says the pair now catch up at the farm most weeks. Rob cooks, Ken cleans.
5: We bring different things to the table, but ultimately our core values are the same, and that's all that matters.
3: That's it.
2: Over one such meal last year, a plan was struck. What if the wheat, plentiful in the region, could be sent to those less fortunate?
3: And Rob just says, then let's do it. Let's get food to Sudan. I'm like, you're crazy. We can't just get up from a coffee and ship food to Sudan. It doesn't work like that.
2: But that's exactly what this duo plans to do.
3: Grain of Hope is the name of both the organisation and the campaign. And the idea is to respond to the global hunger crisis.
2: Working with a small committee, they plan to ship 100 tonnes of wheat, grown by Rob and some of his neighbours, to Sudan, where the World Food Programme estimates 19 million people face acute food insecurity.
6: We're producing so much volume of good quality food, and there are still people starving. I've never been able to get that.
2: The wheat itself represents about 10% of the total cost. Through registered charity Myriad Australia, Grain of Hope aims to raise another $130,000 to see the shipment through. Ken Darshi says Grain of Hope is simply about responding to a crisis with humanity.
3: To whom much is given, much is required.
7: What do you mean by that?
3: I mean that you have to consider your place of opportunity and privilege. You don't apologise for those that are purely circumstantial. But what do you do with them? Once you've identified your place of opportunity and privilege, what do you do with that? That's it.
1: Ken Darshi from Grain of Hope, ending that lovely report by Kath Sullivan. You can see more on that story on Landline on ABC TV and iView from 12:30 on the Sunday. And that's early AM for today. Just briefly checking the oil price. Brent crude is trading at $95.34 US a barrel. I'm Melissa Clark. The time now, it's 6:15.
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11: Breakfast with Rick Goddard.
12: Good morning. Friday, you made it. Coming to the end of budget estimates. As one worker posted on Facebook, they're 12-hour days, and after 4 days, I saw the government defending themselves from scrutiny rather than really exposing what's going on in their portfolios. I wonder what your sense is of what you've heard this budget estimates. Certainly a massive pipeline of good news media stories out of the government's offices. I'll share some of them with you because it's good to know what they're talking about. But we'll also look at what's going on behind the scenes as well this morning. A little bit later today, a suggestion that TAS police should be carrying tasers with them. Does that make you feel the community safer if police in Tasmania carry a taser? They're already armed with a firearm. But if they have tasers, does that mean there'll be less firearm incidents? Does it give them a different option? Is that something you'd welcome? Yay or nay? 0438 922 936. 6 degrees, top of 14, and partly cloudy today, and that weather pattern should persist. And actually, we might have some record weather in Tasmania coming up in terms of May, June, where are we, June temperatures. So I'll find out more about that from the Bureau and David Riley, because what's more fascinating than the weather?
10: Mm.
12: You know how I said there were tides missing? So normally there's four tide times, and someone said, no, the tides have just been really strange. So I'm going to ask the Bureau later, like, have we had half the tides?
10: Yeah.
12: Or has someone just been leaving them off?
10: Has the moon just gone on strike?
12: I don't know. Was it a mini blue moon? Maybe it's not strong enough to pull.
10: Right.
12: Who knows? David Riley, presenter, breakfast producer, journalist, taking a look at the Tassie papers.
10: Yeah, let's take a look at page one of the Mercury, Rick, and you've already flagged it. 12-month trial of tasers in Tassie. From July 1, 50 officers from different parts of the state are going to be trained to use them. They're currently restricted right now, so they are used by specialist units. This is the special operations group, you know, the ones that roar in the big bear cap.
12: The SOGs.
10: Yeah, that's right. I suppose, you know, the real question here, though, is, you know, whether police using tasers makes encounters more dangerous or less dangerous. You know, supporters say they prevent police from reaching for their gun. But on the other hand, are the police then more likely to reach for a taser? So, you know, is that the, are we making, you know, the community more safe? Is it making the community more safe to have that easy access to a taser?
12: 0438 922 936. In a win for MPs who've been fighting for transparency, and I wonder how much this quote of the Premier is between gritted teeth. I want to thank those MPs who've taken an interest in this matter, providing useful and constructive feedback. Ministerial diaries will now be released every month, replacing the quarterly publication cycle. Disclosures provided in accessible and searchable formats, so they're easier for you to use at home, and an opt-in system for all MPs to begin voluntarily disclosing diaries to improve transparency across Parliament, and then minimum standards and defined exclusions to ensure consistency and clarity across ministerial offices. So, you know, that wasn't a lobbyist, it was just my auntie. Might not count.
10: Yeah. So reports in the Mercury today, also the ABC, the EPA is investigating claims that land is being reclaimed from the Derwent River at an industrial site. But the ABC's got the jump on this story. They understand that the company being investigated is INCAT, so unauthorised land reclamation, and according to reports, potentially containing some contaminated material being dumped into that site, possibly even asbestos. But it's being investigated. But, yeah, I mean, it's land reclamation stories. I suppose it's, you know, an easy way to get a bit of real estate. But
12: I mean, you think with someone like Bob Clifford, who basically is, it's like Lark or something, you know, you're like, what an inspiration. How am I? You don't really want him doing dodgy things.
10: Yeah, well, it's being investigated. We don't know the
12: just
10: full story.
12: Just built the biggest electric boat in the world.
10: But it came out of estimates, of course. And
12: built a small island.
10: The other thing to be aware of is that today, or hopefully today, we might get news on the replacement for the vacancies left by Madeleine Ogilvie. So obviously Erica Betts stepped into those roles, the Treasurer. Madeleine Ogilvie stepped away from her portfolios, Environment, Arts, Heritage and Innovation Science and the Digital Economy. So who knows, we might see Michael Ferguson, Roger Gench or Mark Shelton back on the front bench.
12: 20 past six. There's a grant program that's been announced for businesses to apply to government to get funding to put in EV charging. So the idea is we've got to upgrade Tassie's EV charging infrastructure. Councils have done a bit, put in, you know, one here and two there and in a few places. So coming out of tourism, hospitality and events, the electric vehicle destination charging grant program will be open to businesses. I'm assuming that's Airbnb accommodation-y ones, as well as maybe stop and have a wine, you know, or buy some jam ones. You can get up to $2,500 per charger. I know you can get a charger and get it installed for around that, and up to four chargers per business, which could make like a massive difference very quickly across Tasmania in terms of its drivability.
10: Rats found in the Launceston reception prison, reports the Mercury on page 3. Not a lot of fun. Advocates concerned about that. But Mercury page 5, the housing market stats are out. Fresh housing market stats for Tassie from the Real Estate Institute. And look, we're, as Tasmania tends to do with real estate, we're bucking the trend. Prices up 4% over the quarter. Land sales also up. First home buyers participating more, up 8% in the past quarter. Interesting. Interstate investors still making up close to 7 out of 10 of those purchases.
12: And I wonder if we can get details about those interstate investors. Are they buying them and getting an agency to run it as short stay accommodation, or are they buying rentals, which is what investors are meant to be doing, right, to fuel the housing market? And as investors have said, look, with these tax changes coming, I'm getting out of property. I'm going to put it in shares. Why are they buying property down here? Is it cheaper?
10: Yeah.
12: Does the numbers work better? So lots of questions.
10: It feels a little bit too close to the budget for this to be caused by the sort of immediate impact of the Albanese government's housing tax reforms. But will it persist? Maybe we'll follow the rest of the country. We tend to lag at least a year behind when it comes to real estate.
12: In partnership with Glenorchy City Council, the state government say they've established the Glenorchy Youth Hub. They said it soft launched in April. And now Joe Palmer says they're putting a bit more money behind that to try and, create a safer environment in Glenorchy.
10: We'll be off to Glenorchy a bit later in the program, of course, Rick, meeting the head of the Indie School out at Glenorchy. Of course, ABC local. We've got our embed out there all week this week. And you and I had a nice time out at Glenorchy yesterday.
12: Yeah, fantastic. Got around Northgate, got some new jeans.
10: We did.
12: Very good. Yep. I feel put together. Council of the Ageing Tasmania welcomed the appointment of the inaugural Older Tasmanians Ministerial Advisory Council, announced by the Minister for Ageing, Bridget Archer. I wondered about this because COTA are there to speak for those services, and it's the government just creating their own panel of advisors so they can ignore the lobby group who are connected with people on the ground. But they say, no, we welcome them. There's 5 older Tasmanians and 2 community organisations have been appointed to the council. So their job is to implement the Older Tasmanians Action Plan.
10: On, I think it was Friday last week, Ruth Forrest vowed not to let the issue go of Perfume Gate. This is, of course, the leaking
12: well,
10: of
12: it. Well, it's leaking email gate, isn't
10: yes,
12: it?
10: Yes.
12: Yeah. I think Perfume Gate's a really misguided
10: it downplays
12: way to talk about
10: the
12: it.
10: The concern that Ruth Forrest has.
12: Yeah. Which is when we want to make another MP unstable, we'll just leak emails to the press that embarrass them.
10: Yeah, and Ruth Forrest,
12: so should we call it Emailgate?
10: Well, okay, let's call it Emailgate. Yeah. She's formally now accused the Premier's office. So previously she was asking who it was. Now she says she's got good information suggesting that email was leaked by the Premier's office to a local media outlet, Pulse.
12: There's an opportunity for some transparency there.
10: Yeah, there is. So Premier's still saying he's basically shown no interest in investigating it. Ruth Forrest's given him a deadline for an apology and an explanation. I think she gave him a week.
12: Pulse Tasmania today, full Liberal banner wraparound ads on the page on both sides, just listing their budget achievements. Tassie's police commissioner has stood by her call for a cap on firearms a person can own, a position the government doesn't share. But Donna Adams told budget estimates on Thursday fewer guns would make the community safer, in her view. Also, TAS TAFE fees could go up 7% from January 2027, also coming out of estimates. Josh Willey says, Labor leader, that's above the inflation rate. But at the same time, the Minister for Skills and Jobs, Felix Ellis, has said TAS TAFE's been re-registered as a registered training organisation for a further 7 years, so after a recent audit by the Australian Skills Quality Authority.
10: Examiner heading north. The focus continues on the Bogues Brewery closure there. The Examiner's been talking to local pubs who've come together to say that they will continue to serve the Bogues brand, even though it'll no longer be a Tasmanian product. And there's one councillor who wants the police to be fighting harder to keep Bogues here. They say there's more that could be done. Now, the Premier and the company basically say no. And indeed, the company said there was nothing that the government could do. It was the company's decision. Basically, no amount of money will keep Bogues going.
12: The TAS Chamber of Commerce of Industry are gathering businesses on Tuesday the 9th of June. What's next for Launceston? So they are rallying. Leon Compton's been looking at this on Mornings, a sense that Southern Cross TV's gone, the footy team's going, the big breweries shutting down. They're going to try and set their own agenda. And finally, another little tidbit out of budget estimates from Peter George. The salmon industry, he says, used 4,000 kilos of antibiotics and Tazpens last year as waterways warmed and multinationals struggled to stop disease spreading. So that's a big figure.
10: Mm. Yep, and EPA was before the estimates yesterday, getting grilled on that. The Advocate, just finally, for the Northern Papers, special focus on the need for more childcare centres. The Devonport Mayor is raising that as a concern, even as a couple of new childcare centres are being announced.
12: Do you know what it costs to do an arts degree, law degree at the moment?
10: For a law degree, $70,000?
12: Oh, no, a bit less than that. An arts degree, about the same, $50,000,
10: okay,
12: which is 93% of the cost of the degree. It's quite extraordinary. I'll give you the details of that next. This is Today on Time.

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1: 27 past 6, Peter at Alona. Hi, Peter, says, I think Roger Jench or Jench should make a comeback because both Mark Shelton and Michael Ferguson have a bit of baggage that they're carrying. Thanks for the observation. Do join the conversation anytime, 0438922936. David Riley looking at the national papers. This is Today on Toast.
2: I do think it's Jench, even though Jench, I said Jench, which is a common...
1: Which made me question
2: Common
1: myself.
2: Error. Yeah, apologies to... Backbencher Jench. So the Herald Sun's got a story on page one this morning, and I believe, Rick, it could even be an exclusive, Rick. Mm-hmm. Look, at this is a real story for 2026, this one. Prisoners say, Victorian prisoners, says the Herald Sun, are getting access to expensive weight loss treatments, you know, Wegovy, Ozempic, that ordinary Tasmanians can't, Victorians can't afford. So obesity jabs for prisoners for free, says the Herald Sun. It's look, the background to this is that contrary to perception, a lot of prisoners gain a lot of weight behind bars. Not everybody spends their days doing
1: pull-ups,
2: chin-ups.
1: Yeah, dreaming of revenge.
2: You're right.
1: Yeah. No, and the food quality can be very variable, which can also contribute to weight gain. So you can see why there would be certainly a need for it. RMIT has reported that there is a lack of Australian content for children and tweens. This is as the streaming services have disrupted the market here, and there's no rule forcing them to have a certain amount of Australian content. The Financial Review says arts, law and communication students are facing degree costs of about $56,000 because of the Job Ready Graduate Scheme. They're meant to have been auditing and fixing that, but it's just dragging on and on. It's costing students something like over $1 billion extra because those fees are not in line with other fees because they've made some courses much, much cheaper. Now, I know people are like, oh, arts, schmarts, but you would want your children to hear Australian voices and content. And if you want to know about the power of art, Donald Trump's plans to mark America's 250th birthday party is causing recriminations in the White House. The office is now a circular firing squad. So many artists that were announced as playing have pulled out. They said they're irrelevant and don't mean anything, but are they if they can create that kind of furor? Interesting question.
2: Well, I'm living, breathing proof that arts graduates
1: communication degree.
2: Are not
1: so valuable.
2: Don't have no hope.
3: Good morning, Scout Wallen with ABC News. The ABC understands the Tasmanian Environment Protection Authority is investigating shipbuilder Incat over allegations of unauthorised land reclamation. State political reporter Josh Duggan has more.
4: The EPA's Cindy Ong has told a parliamentary committee the environmental watchdog is investigating reports of unauthorised land reclamation at Derwent Park in Hobart. Ms Ong says the EPA is working with the Glenorchy City Council and that contaminated materials are allegedly involved. An Incat spokesperson says the shipbuilder has been undertaking minor civil works within the boundaries of its shipyard. It says the company continues to engage with the relevant authorities about future development.
3: Tasmania's public sector union says proposed cuts to TASTAFE will have a real impact on Tasmanian students. Documents obtained by State Labor show the organisation proposed to cut around 14% of its workforce. Under the proposed restructure, 63 teaching roles would be cut and 55 non-teachers would go, saving the training provider around $13 million. CSPU Tasmania Secretary Thurza White says the union is concerned with the government's approach to TASTAFE.
5: Public education is an investment in our future. It is something that governments need to fund because it pays dividends down the road. It makes sure that we have students who are able to take on jobs of the future.
3: A government spokesperson says the workforce reductions referenced no longer reflect TASTAFE's plans, which include alternative measures to achieve financial sustainability. The federal government says there's been misinformation spread about the way its changes to the capital gains discount will apply to small businesses. During Senate estimates, the Department of Treasury was asked about the social media memes that circulated after the budget, suggesting the government would tax small businesses 47%. Diane Brown, Treasury Deputy Secretary, says more than 90% of small businesses in Australia would be eligible for

0: CGT concessions.
1: Under those concessions, they can pay no CGT, or they can also get a 50% discount. There's a range of concessions, which means that a lot of small businesses are eligible for a much reduced capital gain tax.
0: Bondi hero Ahmed Al-Hamed has denied allegations he assaulted and intimidated his father at a home in Sydney's West. Sean Tarek Goodwin has the details.
2: Ahmed Al-Ahmed was charged with domestic violence-related common assault and stalking or intimidating in relation to an alleged incident involving his father in March. Police say they laid charges after receiving reports of an altercation at a Bankstown home. The 44-year-old man told the ABC the charges were based on false information. Two of his brothers have previously been ordered to stay away from him after they were charged with threatening him over the phone. Ahmed Al-Ahmed was praised internationally for wresting a gun from one of the shooters in the Bondi terror attack.
0: Overseas, Ukraine's president has written an open letter to his Russian counterpart proposing a one-on-one meeting to end the war without the involvement of the US. Europe correspondent Mazoe Ford reports.
3: In an 1,800-word open letter to Vladimir Putin, Volodymyr Zelensky wrote that with the United States fully focused on Iran, it would be wrong to wait for Washington to resume negotiations to end the war in Ukraine. He said Ukraine proposes ending the war through direct engagement between us and you. I am proposing a meeting. He suggested countries such as Switzerland, Turkey, and those in the Arab world could host it. Earlier, President Putin said Russia would fight on to victory until Ukraine could agree on compromises.
0: To sport, Adelaide has overcome a flurry of late injuries to hold off Geelong in a one-point thriller to begin round 13 of the AFL at Adelaide Oval. The Crows were ahead by just two at the start of the final quarter, and Geelong levelled the score with 5 minutes to go. A crucial Adelaide behind proved the difference in the end, winning 75-74. The Crows' Braden Cook has told ABC Sport it was a confidence-boosting win.
4: Obviously means a lot to us, and we have a lot of internal expectations about how we're going to bounce back. And even though it was a close game, like, I feel like that's going to do massive things for us.
0: Tasmania's weather today. Showers about the west, far south and Bass Strait Islands becoming more frequent this afternoon. Showers falling as snow to 1,000 metres this morning. There's a strong wind warning for most coastal areas. Burnie, Devonport and Hobart a top of 14 degrees today. Launceston a top of 15 degrees. ABC News.
5: It's Lucy Braden from Drive. The race is on for Tassie Hide and Seek. I'll give you clues to somewhere in Tassie I love. Guess right, you'll go into the draw to see the Race Around the World finale in Sydney from 936 ABC Hobart.
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7: Good morning. Ya Palingana. Rain stopped, it's drying out. Still some flood watches or flood advices in and around the south of Tasmania. Flood advice at Huon River, Huonville to Judbury. Monitor conditions. Otherwise, the system should be draining. We'll get all the details from the Bureau of Meteorology in just a second. And a coastal forecast for you for today. And if you are going to sail, surf, swim, ski across Tasmanian waters, we'll find out what the conditions will be for you, but very still out there at the moment. If your alarm goes off at 6:30, maybe it should go off at 6:15. We do this thing called Today on Toast. We take a look at the media and the stories they're telling you and how they get told. And just to fill you in, because Justin's comment's kind of interesting, the story about Ruth Forrest, who's leaked emails about the kind of people wearing strong scents during budget estimates, where it's a tense room and people can have allergies to those scents, has become a real issue about which part of government leaked that. And she says she's not giving up. But it's being reported with the headline, and normally I celebrate great headline writing rather than take umbrage, but as perfume gate. But it very much is about leaking email gates out of a workplace gate. Justin says, "Hi, Rick. I'm not sure whether it's perfume gate or email gate. However, what is a given is that something is on the nose." Touche, Justin. Touche. 25:27 on 936 ABC Radio Hobart. Weather for you now from the Bureau of Meteorology. Jenny Horvat joins us with a coastal forecast for us. Hi, Jenny.
8: How are you going, Rick?
7: Yeah, good, thanks. What are the odds?
8: Look, So we're generally in a broad sort of westerly flow, but a little bit nuance there. So Maria Island's reading a bit of a west-northwesterly at the moment of around 8 knots. Tasman Island's a bit more south-southwesterly around 11 knots. Cape Brunei's looking at a northwest around 13 knots. Getting up to 35 knots out at Mount Sakai Island through there. Low rocky point, 17 knots and a bit more of a west-northwesterly through there. Cape Sorrel's a bit more southwesterly, west-southwesterly, 9 knots. And at Hobart, we're in that southwesterly of 6 knots. So for our southeast inshore waters today, starting off maybe with a little bit more of a southwesterly component, but tending into a bit more west-northwesterly and generally in that sort of 10 to 15 knots. And then more broadly, we've got across those other waters, we're generally looking at those southwesterlies of 15 to 25 knots, starting to get up to 20 to 30 knots around our southern waters at first, and then tending west-northwesterly during the afternoon, and we'll see those winds picking up to 20 to 30 knots during the afternoon around our western and northern waters. Looking at that swell across the south, we've got that south to southwesterly building to 2.5 to 3.5 metres. We've got a bit of a secondary southeasterly there of around 1 to 2 metres. And out east, we've got that southeasterly of 1.5 to 2.5 metres.
7: And what does that give us on land?
8: Okay, so we've had that cold front go through and we did see a little bit of rainfall since 9 a.m. yesterday. We had about 7 millimetres in the city and up to around 20 millimetres on the mountain. Today we've got another cold front coming through, but not expecting to be as wet, but still a few showers around, especially as we head into the afternoon and evening. So we are looking at, it's been a bit of a cold start actually, 5.5 at Hobart, but we are aiming for 14 degrees in Hobart. Belrive also looking at around 14, so generally 14 across the suburbs of 4 today there, Rick.
7: And over the weekend?
8: Over the weekend, things should settle down as we head through there. Still the light chance of a shower lingering first thing on Saturday, but we should be finding up during the course of the day. That minimum temperature getting down to 9 degrees, that maximum up to 15 degrees. We should be drying out by Sunday there. Maybe a bit of sunshine even coming through. Minimum temperatures of around 10, getting up to 17 degrees. And starting the next working week, mostly sunny and 17. We don't like that, do we?
7: Gosh, that's quite warm.
8: Yeah, it is a little bit. Maybe even seeing temperatures getting up to around 18 degrees midweek, we'll see, because we've got that high-pressure system that comes in across the mainland and we'll start to settle into a bit more of a northerly flow as we head into early next week there, Rick.
7: All right, Jenny. And warnings?
8: Warnings. We do have flood warning out for the Huon River and out for St. Paul's River and the South Esk. And for our marine wind warnings, we've got those strong wind warnings out for southern, western and northern waters, so coming around from Tasman Island all the way around to East Flinders Island there.
7: And the top today?
8: We are aiming for 14 degrees in the city.
7: Thanks very much. Jenny Horvat at the Bureau of Meteorology, 936 ABC Radio Hobart. Hearing news that they get a trial, Tas Police carrying tasers as part of their suite of things they can use when they're in difficult times. They do carry firearms already as part of the job. Do you think it'll make the community safer if police have tasers? Are they less likely to draw a firearm, but are they more likely to draw a taser in those situations? 0438922936, that is the verdict this morning. In just a second, yesterday's news today, where we'll take a look at what Tasmanians were worried about. And in a time where we're concerned about AI cutting jobs, how did the people of Glenorchy feel about getting an automatic exchange and an entire industry of people switching phones vanished? Before that, though, Daryl Braithwaite, Hello As The Days Go By.

0: As the days go by, Daryl Braithwaite, 936 ABC Hobart, 6:45. After seven, we're going to take a look at Glenorchy's Indie School, hear from a dedicated educator about how they're creating access to education for people whose lives aren't traditional school shaped. But next, today on Toast, we're heading to Friday the 5th of June, 1954, where there's some concerns about snowballing.
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0: 6:45, the verdict today. I feel safer knowing police in Tasmania will carry a taser. Yay or nay? 0438 922 936. Let's get the mood of the people this Friday. Right now, Nicholas Brody, historian, is in the middle of working on a book. So how's your mood, Nicholas?
3: It's pretty average.
0: You're in the weeds.
3: In the words, really.
0: Yeah, yeah, I can't wait to see it. But we're looking today at Friday the 5th of June, 1954, a bit of fun for you. So we're looking at AI and the advance of AI and all these jobs it's going to take. And this story is so little, but I think resonates so deeply. So yeah. Glenorchy, it says, is to get an automatic phone exchange.
3: Yeah.
0: They may be enjoying residents the benefit of an automatic exchange. Now, this is managed by the Director of Posts and Telegraphs, Mr. Bowen. I guess all of those telephone operators, whole industry, vanished.
3: Yeah, well, very, very slowly. So the reason this is a story is because the people of Glenorchy had been promised an automatic telephone exchange 2 years ago, and they're still waiting for it. And they've seen it crop up in Launceston and, you know, advanced places like Ross, and they're wondering why they don't have one. And what we're talking about here is direct dial. So the age when you could actually just call somebody by dialing in the number and getting direct to them. And this is slowly being rolled out across Tasmania.
0: And for people who don't know the previous technology,
3: you'd pick up and you'd speak to an operator who would, you know those movies where you always see like the women plugging things in, yeah, and they're gossiping? Yeah, that's what we're talking about. So there'd be exchanges full of largely women connecting people directly.
0: And they, you know, were able to listen in on calls?
3: Theoretically. Yeah.
0: Not knew everything. I know someone's listening who's had this job, 0438922936. But it is funny because you just think, what were their anxieties at the time? And they're going, this is great work. It's great work for women. Gone.
3: Yeah. Curiously, though, there's almost nothing about that. So it's the 1950s, of course. So this is really the age when, you know, like back in the kitchen, ladies, that's the kind of vibe of the time in some ways. So this is work that had been a professional opportunity for women, which basically does disappear, and what it's being replaced with. So it's not that there are jobs disappearing. There's different types of jobs. There's tech changes always cause that sort of dynamic. So the new jobs are technician jobs. So in these automatic exchanges, they're going to have people to obviously set them up and fix them and make sure that it's all running all of the time. And so that's a different kind of job, you know, tech skills rather than people skills.
0: But that would have been going to men.
3: I would assume so, yeah. There's not much talk about who's getting them. But
0: so what's left at shorthand in the typing pool at this point, I imagine?
3: Yeah.
0: Well, and so long as you're not pregnant, at which point they'd sack you. 22 to, is that right? Yes, 22 to 7, 936 ABC Radio Hobart. Hobart Police concerned about people throwing snowballs at passing vehicles. I was shocked when I moved to Tasmania driving up the mountain. That as you drive up the mountain to see the snow, people would pelt you with snowballs. They would pelt cyclists with snowballs.
3: Yeah.
0: Seemed dangerous to me. It turns out I'm not the first person to think this.
3: Far from the first person. So this is a story about an accident which happens on Coronation Day. Mm. And Coronation Day, just for the record, was really, really dull in Hobart. Most of the issue of this paper is taken up with complaining about how boring it was. But the one exciting thing that did happen is on the Pinnacle Road up in the top of South Hobart area, there were some young men, not boys, men, throwing snowballs at cars, and they actually caused a collision. So they caused one car to veer off the road and hit a side post, and then they caused another car to hit the car that had just come off the road.
0: They make the point these cars had children in them,
3: yep,
0: who are unlikely to have been restrained by seatbelts.
3: No, not exactly safety conscious in 1950s.
0: And it's adults.
3: adults doing
0: chucking the snowballs.
3: And they're prosecuted.
0: Oh, wow.
3: So we actually know who did this. Peter John Vernon von Stieglitz from the Northwest Coast.
0: Oh, not the Stieglitzes.
3: Visiting farmer. And he has a conviction recorded and has to pay costs for this.
0: I mean, it's just European high spirits, surely.
3: Yeah, there's with a name like that, I thought, I'll just look him up and see what more is out there. There's not really much, but he has a very bad year on the road. So he actually gets hit by a lorry twice over the next few months, which seems like some sort of karma for having done this. It's really interesting, though. This also sent me off looking for the kind of, you know, letters to the editors to see if people are complaining about this. Sure enough, there were. But that opened up a bigger picture about how long this has been going on. And I kept finding older and older and older stories. And the oldest I could find in a relatively quick search was 1938 when there was an accident.
0: On Koonunga, Mount Wellington, from people throwing snowballs?
3: Yeah. So this has been going on for a very long time. 90 years.
0: You don't have to throw them like at moving vehicles, and you can get up in the snow and throw them at each other.
3: Yeah. Well, part of the dynamic is that actually people are actively being encouraged to go up and have snowball fights for fun. So this is the whole Tasmanian tourist winter paradise thing that's being advertised at this period. So people are actually being encouraged to go have snowball fights. It's just someone directing them at cars.
0: Liz of W2343 says, we had a telephone in 1954 with an earpiece on a hook and a small cone to speak with. So W for Newtown and four digits. W2343 connecting you now. Thank you so much, Liz. Talking about tasers, Bob at Craddock says, I've never felt unsafe in Hobart, but as a serial protester, I would be worried about tasers giving me a heart attack. Yeah, interesting. Do you feel safer in the community if police are carrying tasers? Yay or nay? 0438922936. This is yesterday's News Today, 8 to 7, with historian Nicholas Brody, who's cheering up, getting more and more cheerful the more we talk, Nicholas.
3: This is a wake-up.
0: Light moment in your week. Okay, let's get into some deep weeds now. Tasmania's parliamentarians missing out on pensions of their peers. What is the plan?
3: The plan is, so apparently at the time, Tasmania is the only state that doesn't have a pension scheme for their MPs. So while the Premier's away...
0: Who, parenthetically, are described in the article as MSP, because it's Members of Parliament.
3: Yeah.
0: MSP.
3: Yep. Well, Members of State Parliament.
0: MSP.
3: Yeah. So while the Premier's away, the rest of them get together and decide that they'll start to have a discussion

0: question about this.
1: So Cosgrove, current premier, overseas.
0: I'm not sure where he was. Yeah, probably overseas or certainly interstate, but not around, although maybe he directed them, who knows, to have these conversations while he wasn't there. But either way, they're having informal discussions between within and between the parties about doing this. And they've sought help from Treasury. That's perhaps how this story is leaked, because it becomes a story. There's nothing definite yet. There's a wave of this going on across the country. You know, the Commonwealth scheme had been set up a few years beforehand. Various other states are looking at this. So it's kind
1: of quite
0: topical. But a
1: lot of these pensions were so lavish and so expensive that they ended up bankrupting the governments who were offering them. Was that the case in Tasmania? What do we know?
0: Well, in Tasmania, at this moment in time, so there's some sort of tension in the community. People don't quite understand what they mean by pensions. What they're talking about is a superannuation scheme. So it's a contributory one.
1: Oh, okay.
0: Where they will contribute towards their own retirement costs. Mm. That's separate from an allowance, a wage, but the language of the time is quite overlapping. So you get people writing in and saying, you know, they shouldn't be getting a pension, thinking it's like the
1: age pension,
0: or something like that. So this is actually talking about that, but it does open up this whole discussion about what are politicians getting and what are they deserving and whether they should and so on. So at the time from 1948 onwards in Tasmania, the Ledge Council and House of Assembly members did have an allowance, which was between 800 and 1,050 pounds a year. Depends on which electorate you're in. If you're in a big electorate, you get more.
1: Really?
0: You have to travel further. Yeah, that's the theory.
1: Times have changed. Times have changed. I mean, the other idea behind it, of course, is that you've got to pay all these people well so that they're not open to bribery and corruption.
0: Yeah, and an interesting dynamic as well, because people are talking about how that this is not a job. They're not employees. You know, you've got people writing into the paper saying, but they're not state employees. The deeper history of all of this.
1: Oh, it's, I guess, how we think about city councillors now, isn't it?
0: Yeah, but, yeah.
1: They're representatives.
0: It's just like a bit of fun, and, you know, that's why you expect a bit of graft on the side, and that's the way it goes.
1: Very jolly. Wonderful, wonderful.
0: Prior to this, largely the long history of pensions is basically the pensions would be legislated for specifically. So specific individuals would have an act passed through Parliament to give them a pension for various reasons. Louise and Anne Meredith, randomly, I discovered, got one.
1: Yeah, well, people would petition the King as well sometimes to say, like, this person deserves a pension for the rest of their life. What happened to the scheme? Is it still in operation?
0: Well, gradually it got up. It's a little bit beyond the period of the newspapers, but this discussion basically goes on through the entirety of the 1950s. Mm.
1: There you are. You never thought today you would know more about pensions and the deep history of snowball attacks on Koonunga, Mount Wellington, as back as 1938. Far out.
0: At least.
1: That's not a tradition maybe to keep up, though. Gail says, regarding tasers, hello, Gail, it's 527. Police and tasers, it's another thing they have around their waist. It'd be interesting to find out what devices and extra weight they carry and on their chest. Yeah, they've got some serious belts going on there. Yesterday's news today, was this before or after dinosaurs walked the earth? Just after, but on geological time, not that much after. And Margaret Risdon-Vale says no to police with tasers, like the last caller said about protests and them getting overexcited. Nicholas Brody, thank you so much.
0: You're most welcome.
1: Do join the conversation, 0438 922 936. Do you think the community is safer with police carrying tasers? Yay or nay? Suzanne Vega.

0: Suzanne Vega with DNA Tom's Diner, 7 o'clock on 936 ABC Radio Hobart. Mary the Devil update, day three. Still no sign of Mary. And the Hobart GPO clock stuck at 7.05. Repairs are underway. And they got underway, actually, because we rang to ask if he knew the clock was stuck. He's like, no, I didn't. I'd better get down there now. So we're hoping to have a chat to him next week once it's going again. But right now, GPO clock at 7.05. It is 7 in 5 minutes. That clock will be perfectly right.
1: When our leaders speak,
2: this was disrespectful, breaches the trust of members of the committee I chair.
1: When you need to know,
3: the biggest part about retail should be serving customers and making sure you've got the right stock, not watching to make sure you don't lose stuff.
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0: In the news at 7, Tasmania's newest minister expected to be announced today. The latest ceasefire in the Middle East is already at risk, and the state's Environment Authority is investigating ferry builder Incat over land use. Good morning, I'm Scout Wallen. Tasmanian Premier Jeremy Rockliff is expected to announce the new member of his cabinet today. State political reporter Josh Duggan has more.
1: Madeleine Ogilvie moved to the backbench last weekend amid allegations she misled Parliament over whether she's involved in any legal action. That leaves open the portfolios of Environment, Arts and Heritage, Innovation, Science and the Digital Economy, and Community and Multicultural Affairs. Treasurer Erica Betts has temporarily taken them on, facing budget estimates hearings this week. On the backbench are three former ministers who could step into the role, Roger Yench being the most recent to hold a portfolio. The Premier could also look to a newcomer like Marcus Vermeij.
0: The ABC can reveal the mother of a five-year-old girl whose body was found on the outskirts of Alice Springs in June was living in insecure housing to access specialist support for her child. Walpri girl Kumanjai Little Baby disappeared from the old-timers Aboriginal town camp in Alice Springs. 47-year-old man Jefferson Lewis has been arrested and charged with her murder. The federal government's special envoy for remote communities, Mariam Scrimger, says the girl's mother was in town to get help for the child who had special needs.
2: The mother was forced to come and live in Alice Springs because the specialist services that that little one needed wasn't available in her remote community. And that's, we need to look at the bigger picture here.
0: Overseas, a UN peacekeeper has been killed in southern Lebanon hours after the Lebanese, Israeli and US governments declared a renewed ceasefire deal had been reached. Here's Middle East correspondent Matthew Doran.
3: The Israeli military is blaming the Lebanese

0: Militant group Hezbollah for mortar fire, which killed one UNIFIL peacekeeper and injured two others near a town which has been the site of intense fighting. The UN has condemned the incident and said the fighting must end, but a ceasefire agreed to by the Israeli, Lebanese and US governments already appears lost, given Hezbollah, which was not a party to the negotiations, has rejected the deal, arguing it amounts to surrender to Israel. More Israeli strikes on southern Lebanon have been reported, as well as Hezbollah attacks on Israel. Lebanon's president urged all sides to accept the agreement and end the conflict in his country. Matthew Doran, ABC News, Jerusalem.
1: Back home, a bail hearing will resume for one of the so-called ISIS brides arrested after returning from Syria last month, after details of the slavery accusations against Zainab Ahmad were aired in court. Stephanie Ferrier has more.
2: Prosecutors say she willingly went over to Syria, had multiple marriages with men who were linked to Islamic State, and also documented and supported the actions of Islamic State on social media. Now, she is facing these enslavement charges, and the court has heard this Yazidi teenager was bought as a slave 2 years after the family was over in ISIS territory. It was her father, allegedly, who bought this Yazidi teenager as a slave. The Australian Federal Police detective agreed she would not have had many rights there as a woman.
1: The ABC understands Hobart shipbuilder Incat is being investigated by the state's environment watchdog over allegations of unauthorised land reclamation. The Environment Protection Authority's Cindy Ong has told a parliamentary committee the regulator is investigating reports of land reclamation at Derwent Park. Ms Ong says the EPA is working with the Glenorchy City Council and contaminated materials are allegedly involved. An Incat spokesperson says the shipbuilder has been undertaking minor civil works within the boundaries of its shipyard. They say the company continues to engage with the relevant authorities about future development. There are hopes federal government initiatives will boost the uptake of long-acting reversible contraceptives among Australian women. Ashley Barakoff has more.
3: Long-acting reversible contraceptives are more than 99% effective, but only about 10% of Australian women use them, compared to 30% in comparable countries. Hobart-based Yasmin Cumming was initially nervous to get the IUD and says while the first month was a bit rough, she hasn't looked back since.
4: No problems with, like, my mood out of the ordinary, and I don't even know it's there.
3: The federal government's in the process of setting up centres of excellence for long-acting contraceptives, which will provide counselling and insertion and removal services free of charge.
1: As it enhances transparency over ministerial diaries, the Tasmanian government is inviting other MPs to do the same. Monty Jacka reports.
5: Premier Jeremy Rockliffe has announced new transparency measures off the back of public consultation and analysis of best practice. Under the changes, the diaries of government ministers will be released to the public every month instead of every quarter. The diaries include details on the meetings, events and media interviews which ministers have taken part in. The government has also announced an opt-in system for all MPs, inviting them to voluntarily disclose their diaries for the sake of transparency.
1: Tasmania's construction sector has welcomed a move by the state government to underwrite the construction of modular homes, which are built in a factory and transported to site for installation. Announcing the plan yesterday, Tasmanian Premier Jeremy Rockliffe said it would reduce upfront costs for would-be homeowners and give lenders confidence. Master Builders Tasmania Chief Executive Jenna Kenny has told ABC Northern Tasmania she wants to see more details, but were broadly supportive of the policy.
6: On the face of it, this is a good announcement. It's a good initiative. It's different and it's positive to see that government is removing a barrier to building new homes rather than adding one. We know we've got a housing crisis in Tasmania.
1: Police are appealing for information regarding a crash on the Tasman Peninsula. Emergency services were called to the two-car crash in Turana on the Arthur Highway just before 11:30 yesterday morning. Three women were taken to the Royal Hobart Hospital with serious injuries. Police ask any witnesses to contact them. Returning overseas, US President Donald Trump's former national security adviser has reportedly reached a plea deal over mishandling classified documents. North America correspondent Cayman Gok reports.
7: Former National Security Advisor John Bolton will reportedly plead guilty to unlawfully retaining classified information. Under the plea deal, Mr. Bolton could pay more than $3 million and spend up to 5 years in prison. During his first term in office, Donald Trump fired Mr. Bolton, who has been a fierce critic of him ever since. The plea deal could be seen as a significant victory for the president, who has campaigned to prosecute some of his enemies. Cameron Gock, ABC News, Washington.
1: With sport, here's Chris Mitchell.
8: Adelaide has overcome a flurry of late injuries to hold off Geelong in a one-point thriller to begin round 13 of the AFL at Adelaide Oval. The Crows were ahead by just two at the start of the final quarter, and Geelong levelled the score with 5 minutes to go. A crucial Adelaide behind, securing a 11-9-75 to 10-14-74 victory. The Crows' Braden Cook told ABC Sport it was good to beat a team in the top eight.
9: We love being the hunter. We like being the underdogs, but I think it's going to do things for us.
8: The qualifier Maja Falinska is through to the women's final at the French Open tennis. The Polish world number 114 continuing her astonishing run at Roland Garros by beating the 25th seed Diana Schneider 7-6-6-4. She becomes the first qualifier in history to reach the women's singles final at the tournament, where she will play the Russian teenager Mira Andreeva. The English Premier League side Liverpool has officially appointed Andoni Iraola as their head coach on a two-year contract following the sacking of Arne Slot. Australia's cricketers have lost the third and final one-day international against Pakistan by 4 wickets to lose the series 2-1. And New Zealand's cricketers are 6 wickets down and trail England by 79 runs after a rain-affected opening day of the first Test match at Lord's.
1: True Tasmania's weather today. Showers about the west, far south and Bass Strait Islands becoming more frequent during the afternoon. Showers falling as snow to 1,000 metres during the morning, mainly fine and partly cloudy elsewhere. Westerly winds fresh at times. There is a strong wind warning for most coastal areas today. Looking through the population centres, Burnie is shower or through today with an expected top of 14 degrees. In Devonport and Hobart, partly cloudy with a top of 14 degrees also. And in Launceston, partly cloudy with a top of 15 degrees. And looking to the outlook for the weekend, isolated showers across the state on Saturday and Sunday, northwesterly winds fresh at times. A reminder of our top story this morning, Tasmanian Premier Jeremy Rockliffe is expected to announce the new member of his cabinet today. For more news anytime, head to the ABC News website.
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15: Good morning. Yaplingna. Friday the 5th of June. You've made it. We've got through the wet days. Dry today. South-southeasterly flow. Very mellow. Maybe a shower or two tonight. 14 degrees. Then 15. Then 17. 17. 17. 18. I mean, we're going to end up with a tan by the end of next week. Which, of course, is like from a climate perspective or ski season perspective, unsettling and slushily depressing. But don't worry, the ice rink's opened. It's open today from 5:30, and the USA and Canada ice hockey teams are coming. So that's some heated rivalry for you. I mean, hashtag not like the total actual teams, but some of the very good players from those teams. Still heated rivalry. The dating apps will be going off. This morning on the program, The Verdict.
16: The Verdict.
15: Announcements that 50 of Taz police officers will be trialling carrying tasers in the community. Does that make you feel safer? Or are you concerned that there are some increased risks? Yay or nay? Bob said, as a serial protester, I'd be worried that the tasers might give me a heart attack. Mark, Ristonvale, no police with tasers. Police might get overexcited and use them too often. And Gail says, how are they going to fit that on their waists? They've already got so much on their belt already. Ica says, any device that restrains the crime. Well, one device well known for restraining crime is education. But when young people disengage from education, and I wonder if that verb is even fair, whether they are living in a life that makes engaging in education nearly impossible, what do you do? Well, one solution that's working in Tasmania are the indie schools. There's campuses in Sorell, Burnie, Devonport and Glenorchy. Ben Wilson's head of the indie school at Glenorchy. G'day, Ben.
16: G'day, Rick.
15: Glenorchy young people in the media for all the wrong reasons this year, and there's that youth task force there. Yep. What is an indie school and what's your role?
16: Yeah, okay. Great question. So
15: there's campuses in Sorell, Burnie, Devonport and Glenorchy. Ben Wilson's head of the indie school at Glenorchy. G'day, Ben.
16: G'day, Rick.
15: Glenorchy young people in the media for all the wrong reasons this year, and there's that youth task force there. Yep. What is an indie school and what's your role?
16: Yeah, okay. Great question. So indie schools are schools that provide opportunities for students year 9 through to 12 who have fallen through the gaps of mainstream education. And we've got 9 campuses, in fact, across Tassie, going from Kingston, New Norfolk, Sorell, Glenorchy, Launceston, Devonport, Burnie, Wynyard and Georgetown.
15: Oh, wow. Okay, so it's expanding. And it's been running for how long?
16: We've been down here in Tasmania for about 7 years. It's come out of Albury Wodonga. It's a nationwide company. And it's been going for about 20 years in one iteration or another. But Indy School has really been going for about 10 years. And it really seeks to personalise learning, have small groups and treat young people like adults, really get to know who the students are, what it is that they're good at, what it is that they want to achieve. And with small class sizes, with lots of adults, support them to achieve that.
15: As a percentage, how many of those students do you think change their trajectory?
16: Interesting question. I was thinking about what's an outcome for a positive outcome from an indie student. I was thinking along the lines that we've got students who end up doing bridging courses and go off and do law at UTAS. We've got students who pick up trades. But really a successful outcome is that the students that leave us end up being a happier, more fulfilled person, more confident to go and embrace the world.
15: And Ben, that is sort of about changing the story that they tell themselves or the story that they've been told by everyone around them. Because I look at that word, disengaged young people, and yes. I'm like, they've been disengaged. It's like we failed to educate them. Their life has so many demands on them because they're being pulled out of school to care for people or

0: You know, they're people we've let down, or their families have let down.
1: I think actually we have to remember that we're the adults in the room here. And that we're the people that can make the difference. And if students are disengaging from education, and we see that there are so many of them, then education, parts of it need to change. And that's what Indy's able to do, is to treat the adults, treat the young people as adult learners, meet them where they're at, get to know them, get to know how we can support them and how we can support them to achieve success.
0: Do you find that these learners come in with a very negative view of the society that they're in or of themselves?
1: A typical journey for an indie school student could be that they come in, they feel closed off, they don't want to talk with people, they've got a hood on, they're covered up. And then over a period of 3 months, we see the layers come off. We see the openness. We see the friendship and the connections, both with our amazing team and with the students that are around them.
0: What does that?
1: Trust, time, really listening and getting to know each person and each person's story, being there every day, practicing unconditional positive regard, recognizing that people who are young, well, all of us really make mistakes, and it's the purpose of the village that's around them to support them to grow and learn from those mistakes.
0: 16 past 7, 936 ABC Hobart. Ben Wilson, head of the Indy School at Glenorchy and campuses around the island for 9 to 12 students, and getting people re-engaged into education. One of the things that you use is trauma-informed approach. It's funny you talk about unconditional positive regard, because at my acting school, the teacher said that that's how she ran the school, but actually just messed with everyone's heads. It was terrible. So I was like, now I'm trauma-informed. What's a trauma-informed approach to teaching? How does that shift what you do?
1: Yeah. And so if we think about the typical old image of a teacher being up the front, everybody take your books out, we're all doing this here and now, you've done the wrong thing, I'm going to raise my voice, those kinds of things. That's not trauma-informed at all. It's about setting up the classroom so that it is well-lit. There is resources and space for everybody, Rick. And then genuinely explaining what it is that we're trying to do and why we're trying to do those. And then recognising that if the students aren't engaged or don't understand, that's not because they're not listening, that's not because they're not doing the right thing, it's because we as the adults need to explain it a different way. We need to recognise where their basic needs are at. So if a student comes to school and they haven't eaten for 12 hours, the first thing that we do is give them something to eat, give them something to drink. It's recognising that people have got needs first, and you need to meet those needs of warmth and safety and food before you can start to have a conversation about education.
0: And that must only be viable because it's a smaller group. Is this much more expensive than like the standard cookie cutter state education?
1: Yeah, it's a really interesting question. So our CEO has put together this amazing structure that's across the country. One of the things that I really like about it, Rick, is that it doesn't cost the parents anything. Through government funding, state and federal, then we're able to target and help the students that need it the most. So we don't own our buildings, so we lease them. We have less overheads of staff in the back end, so that we can put all of our resources into staffing and into providing that product, that caring environment for our students.
0: And it must be long-term, some pretty powerful preventative spending in terms of crime, in terms of disengagement, in terms of just social costs.
1: Huge. Not only that, but you can see that the impact that it has. We had a student who came in yesterday. His younger brother is still at the school, and it was just fantastic to see the confidence that they carried themselves and the warmth and the genuine connections. And you could tell that that person was going to go on and be a happy, contributing, positive member to society. That's what we want for everybody.
0: How many people slip through your much smaller cracks?
1: There are students that our program doesn't work for a range of reasons. Some people move to different places. We offer a really nurturing welfare environment, and some people need a much more academic and rigorous program. And some people aren't

0: aren't ready to learn. And that's okay. We should, as a society, recognise that we'd like to have most people going through school before a certain age. But we also need to be conscious that sometimes people get that need for learning and that comes to them a little bit later in life. And so that's okay.
1: So great to talk to you. I know you've got to get off and get the bus and go and pick everyone up and get them in there, which is another point, right? Go, like, we'll go pick you up. We'll pick you up. We'll bring you in.
0: That's it. We'll make it happen
1: for you. I'm out here tooting. Ben Wilson, lovely to talk to you.
0: You too, Rick.
1: Head of the Indie School at Glenorchy, and we've been embedded at Glenorchy all week in the library there. And if you want to come and say hi, it's room 8. A knock on the door should be open. Anyway, 20 past 7 on 936 ABC Radio Hobart. My kids are in their 30s. The Indie School Network didn't exist, says this text. But I sent them to some excellent alternate schools here and in New South Wales. We're asking you this morning in The Verdict, do you feel safer if police are carrying tasers? Nay, says Vivian at Mount Nelson. If Four Corners is any guide, the money would be better spent on more training for police on negotiation skills on how to calm people down rather than new taser equipment. We are going to talk to Shane Tilley in just a second from the Police Association about their members carrying this. It's just a trial. There'll be 50 of them to see what they can do. Give the police tools to do the job safely without using firearms. There's a big possibility of being lethal. Maybe we need to train a proportion of the population to be law-abiding. Keep the comments coming. 0438 922936. Top of 14 today. Partly cloudy.
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1: 21 past 7 on 936 ABC Radio Hobart. So TAS Police, the Special Operations Groups have had tasers for some time now. Regular officers will be trialling them. Shane Tilley's president of the Police Association of Tasmania. Hi, Shane.
5: Morning. How are you, Rick?
1: Yeah, very well. Thank you. How do you feel? What have your members told you about this move forward?
5: It's pretty early days yet. I have had the opportunity to speak with our Op Skills unit who are putting all this together. It's quite complex, but my understanding is that the training package will roll out in the next couple of weeks to select members of TAS Police within, my understanding is all districts and most divisions will have a representative there to participate in the training, and some of those members will be trained as trainers going forward.
1: Were your members calling for this, or is this something that's come from the minister?
5: Oh, look, to be fair, I've been in my position for 3 years, and there's always been talk about it. After that incident in Launceston last year, the minister obviously made some announcements then in relation to going towards this, less lethal, I guess the taser itself. It's taken, a good 12 months to put it all together, to source the taser, to put the package together. Our Op Skills people want to make sure that they deliver this as a nation-leading model for delivery. I mean, we are the last organisation to carry them, potentially, if the trial succeeds. But they have ensured that they are going to deliver a very good package to those that are going to initially use them in the rollout.
1: Shane Tilley, president of the Police Association of Tasmania, after the minister's announced a trial of tasers with about 50 police officers. How much notice did you get this was coming? Has this been planned and this was the date that was expected, or has this been announced because the government's just been flooding us with good news?
5: Oh, well, Leon, look, the police minister announced a rollout a training package from the 1st of July last year. And, I did sort of say to him then, it's too early. We don't have things in place at the moment. It was a good announcement, but it was early. So, 12 months on, our people have had an opportunity to do the work in the background to ensure that the package they deliver to those receiving the training in the first instance is world class. I think our people members will appreciate the extra tool itself. But there's a lot of training involved, a lot of risk mitigation. It's something new for Tasmania. Our SOG members have had access to it. But, it just completes the package, I guess.
1: 24 past 7. Shane, I mean, Taz police aren't known

0: for being trigger happy. There aren't many incidents where a firearm is drawn in the state. Do you think that with the access to tasers, that might make those encounters with violent offenders more dangerous?
1: Oh, look, I think with this tool, you know, our mental health engagements with some members of the public have increased significantly. And it's not just in Tasmania, it's across the country. So, you know, having access to a tool like this in critical moments and being able to, use that tool effectively and to resolve the situation quicker without anyone being shot, that's the whole idea behind them. Our members don't get to work to, pull their firearms at all. And you're right in saying that we have a very low count in that, in that regard. Mm. But look, it gives them another option, gives them, a little bit of peace of mind, I suppose, that there is that that higher level of, of a tool to use before going to the firearm.
0: And in terms of guidelines, Shane, what's your understanding about when those tools are appropriate and when they aren't? So a few people have been saying, I'm a regular protester, police are going to start tasering us if we're not compliant, or is it only in a situation where someone is threatening you with violence?
1: The training package, I haven't seen what's in the package itself, policies that'll be wrapped around that, the Tasmania Police's responsibility. Let's assure the public that our members are our police in this state are very professional. There will be times when taser will be required to be used if the package is completely rolled out over time. But, in terms of protesting and things like that, our members are smart people. They have other better tools like their voices and their presence to deal with protesters and that sort of thing. These tools are used in critical events where there's a high likelihood of police having to draw a firearm on an offender at close range that has a weapon, and these tools are designed to resolve that very quickly.
0: 27 past six, Shane Tilley, President of the Police Association of Tasmania. And Shane, we've been talking all this week about the government's interest in narrowing the definition of psychosocial safety in the workplace. I mean, your members are first responders. They're exposed to trauma. It wouldn't affect that. But if they're in areas where their mental health is affected by mismanagement or by bullying in the workplace, that might get narrowed. Do you support that, or do you think that the definition should stay broad?
1: Look, I don't even think it's a definition for me. Our members are suffering significant psychosocial hazards at work, within the workplace, and outside the workplace in the policing environment. The fact that we're funding in budgets extra money to deal with workers' compensation tells me that we're not doing a lot in the front space. Our wellbeing support unit in this

0: mitigate that risk.
1: So before the harm happens, it's so challenging, Shane, though, with first responders, because you're like, you're going to be exposed to trauma, that's guaranteed. So what wellbeing measures might help?
0: Look, I think if you get professionals that have dealt in that space that have packages, you know, there are specific packages in New South Wales that are rolled out to train people and to teach people how to deal with simple things like not being able to sleep, how to deal with that. Now, when you're sleep fatigued and you're working in our environment, particularly in policing and, you know, emergency services, the simple things like being able to sleep appropriately are, you know, are immeasurable. So, you know, putting together a package to deal with this sort of trauma and workplace trauma as well, you know, infield and internal trauma, psychosocial hazards, is so important. And it's part of my thinking moving forward over the next probably 18 months to sit down with, you know, the politicians, the police minister, hopefully the premier. Continue talks with the Commissioner and the Deputy Commissioner about this space. It is so important to our people. We have so many that are off work, and I think, you know, if we get the appropriate measures and packages together, we can lower this this rate, particularly within policing.
1: Great to talk with you, Shane.
0: Fantastic. Thanks, Rick. Have a great day.
1: Yeah, you too. President of the Police Association of Tasmania, Shane Tilley, and we'll follow that with much interest. Just short of 7:30, Jill says if protesters complied with the law, there would be no need for any action by police. Go on. Who wants to answer that one? 0438922936. Sometimes the laws get changed to make protest illegal. What do you do then? It's a tricky spot, isn't it? News now at 7:30.
2: Good morning, Scout Wallen with ABC News. Prosecutors have argued that a so-called ISIS bride was an active participant in the mistreatment of a woman her family allegedly enslaved in Syria. Jason Katsaris has more.
3: 31-year-old Zainab Ahmad will appear for a second day in the Melbourne Magistrates Court today, accused of depriving the human rights of a teenager her family allegedly kept as a slave while living in Islamic State-held Syria. Yesterday, the court heard Miss Ahmad and her family moved to Syria in 2015. 2 years later, her father purchased a Yazidi teenager for $10,000 to use as a slave. The court heard the 15-year-old was then taken to live in the household where she was sexually and physically assaulted. Prosecutors argued bail should be refused because of an unacceptable risk Miss Ahmad would endanger someone's safety. The hearing will continue today.
2: Tasmania's public sector union says proposed cuts to TasTAFE will have a real impact on Tasmanian students. Documents obtained by State Labor show the organisation proposed to cut around 14% of its workforce. Under the proposed restructure, 63 teaching roles would be cut and 55 non-teachers would go, saving the training provider around $13 million. CPSU Tasmania Secretary Thurza White says the union is concerned with the government's approach to TasTAFE.
4: Public education is an investment in our future. It is something that governments need to fund because it pays dividends down the road. It makes sure that we have students who are able to take on jobs of the future.
2: A government spokesperson says the workforce reductions referenced no longer reflect TasTAFE's plans, which include alternative measures to achieve financial stability. A new member of Tasmania's cabinet is expected to be revealed today to fill the vacancies left by Madeleine Ogilvie. Miss Ogilvie moved to the backbench last weekend amid allegations she misled Parliament over her involvement in taxpayer-funded legal action. That leaves open the portfolios of Environment, Arts and Heritage, Innovation Science in the Digital Economy, and Community and Multicultural Affairs. There are three ministers on the backbench who could step forward, though the Premier could also look to a newcomer. The Federal Department of Treasury has defended its decision to apply changes to the capital gains tax discount to all asset types, despite complaints from a variety of sectors. During Senate estimates, the government was grilled on how the tax changes will impact small businesses, startups and shares, as well as housing. Dr. Shane Johnson, First Assistant Secretary of Treasury, says it's important to have neutrality across asset classes in the taxation system to avoid distortion.
5: It relates to two issues. One, you're going to have a bias towards investing through particular types of investments, kind of distort the asset allocation through that way. Alternatively, it really does put pressure on tax minimisation and arbitrage. You know, individuals will restructure to benefit from, you know, tax concessions.
2: Overseas, Ukraine's

0: President has sent an open letter to his Russian counterpart proposing direct discussions without the United States. Europe correspondent Mazoe Ford reports.
1: Volodymyr Zelensky's open letter to Vladimir Putin proposes the two leaders meet to end the war, but warns that Kyiv stands ready to fight on otherwise. President Zelensky said the majority of Russians had grown tired of Ukrainian missile and drone attacks, inflation and fuel shortages, and were ready for peace. He wrote that with the United States fully focused on Iran, it would be wrong to wait for Washington to resume negotiations to end the war in Ukraine. Kremlin officials say they've seen the letter and will inform President Putin. Earlier, the Russian leader said his forces would defeat Ukraine on the battlefield if necessary, but he was also ready to end the war via diplomacy.
0: To sport, Australia's cricketers have lost the third and deciding one-day international against Pakistan by 4 wickets to lose the series 2-1. Australia recorded their lowest ODI total in Pakistan after being dismissed for 157 in just 42 overs. Pakistan then battled hard on a turning wicket to reach the total 6 wickets down with more than 8 overs to spare. To Tasmania's weather today, showers about the west, far south and Bass Strait Islands becoming more frequent this afternoon. Showers falling as snow to 1,000 metres this morning. There is a strong wind warning for most coastal areas today. In the population centres, Burnie, a shower or two with an expected top of 14 degrees. In Devonport and Hobart, partly cloudy with a top of 14 degrees also. And looking to Launceston's outlook for today, partly cloudy with a top of 15 degrees. 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
5: Good morning. Traffic light right around the city because it's flexi time Friday, so you can get where you need to go easily, and even more easily because it isn't raining. And if you feel like it, though, you could get around skaterly. The ice rinks opened at the deck from 5:30 this morning. And morning's presenter Leon Compton. Hello.
6: Morning, Rick Goddard. Happy Friday.
5: We're going to hear a little bit more about it later. Helen Shields spoke to the ice rink proponents last night. But it's not only open for public skating. The Canadian and US ice hockey teams, travelling teams, are competing.
6: Mm.
5: Heated rivalry.
6: Yeah, style.
5: Bit of figure skating.
6: Figure skating as well.
5: But wait for the real excitement.
6: Yeah.
5: Curling.
6: No.
5: Yes.
6: It's happening at last.
5: Yeah, forget heated rivalry. What about cool brushings?
6: I like it.
5: Frosty.
6: You've been working on that.
5: Feathering.
6: I know groups of women who have banded together to go and get tickets to see the hockey.
5: Yeah.
6: The ice hockey.
5: Can you imagine what the dating apps are going to be like for that 2 days?
6: And so is it like,
5: madness.
6: I was trying to understand what was going on there, because is it going to be a little bit like the Harlem Globetrotters? Like, is this a group that are touring the world and wanting to put on a really good show for almost everybody that goes? They won't have seen live, really high quality ice hockey before. So is this about a demonstration of ice hockey and what it is? Is it off the back of heated rivalry and the fact that there's now new attentions on ice hockey? There's an amazing Netflix series as well about ice hockey that we've just been loving as a family. And I'm just wondering if ice hockey is having its moment and this is about evangelising.
5: Can I just check in? You're not watching heated rivalry with the kids?
6: No. No,
5: no, okay. This is just ice hockey itself.
6: At other times. But there's this series where I'm sure it was on Netflix, where they follow one or two players through the course of, like, each episode follows one or two players and the course of their season.
5: Love those shows.
6: And it's just brilliant because it takes you inside what motivates them, what their family looks like, what their experiences look like. And it's a ripper. I think ice hockey's having its moment. And as I think you and I discussed previously, one of the interesting things about heated rivalry, which covers gay relationships, is that the NHL has decided to lean right into that story. And that's interesting because it might have chosen a different path if it was a different sport and if it was a different time. But what the NHL has chosen to do is lean right in to the themes explored in heated rivalry. And as a consequence, it's just harvesting this massive level of new support.
5: There's so many things about that series that are just so interesting to think about and discuss and wonder about. So romance only works if there's bad communication. So like mobile phones are really bad for romance.
6: Right. Well,
5: why didn't you just text them?
6: Right.
5: And the other thing is that, like, if that was two female players in a lesbian relationship, they might have had a conversation at some point earlier that would have made more sense. So it's the fact partly that these teenage guys just don't communicate at all. One of them's in complete denial. Of course, then the other thing that's really important in romance is the love should in some way be forbidden. So they're elite athletes, again, in a masculine world, because in a women's world of women's sport, that like diversity of relationships has been embraced pretty much forever. So that sense of the forbidden love is also really important. But women have loved it because, like, they're able to watch these men and they know no one's going to suffer. Whereas normally, as one essayist wrote, as a woman, when you're watching romance, you know, she's eventually going to get her heart broken. Someone's going to treat her badly. It's just always going to turn bad.
6: So I'll be really interested to see who gathers to watch the ice hockey. I reckon it'll be a really diverse crowd when that comes to town, and you can go skating from today. After 8:30 this morning, lots to discuss. Launceston, big business community meeting, social community meeting coming up next week off the back of Bogue's closure, but also a couple of other hammer blows for the community. Kim Goods put it so well yesterday, the former head of TASCOS, when she said, "Our community at the moment feels like things are happening to us rather than by us."
5: Yeah.
6: Bogues, owned by a multinational, the decision to close, Southern Cross moving its operations to Hobart from Launceston, imposed from outside, and then, of course, the decision by the AFL not to roster the Hawks anymore. It feels like we're being subject to, you know, other people's whims, and this will be a bid to get a bit of that control back and start planning for the future.
5: Is there a sense of betrayal by a state government who've normally been very pro-North? Like, all about, we're going to represent you in the South and make sure that those pollies in the South don't take, you know, all the money we make, we're the productive ones, and just spend it on themselves.
6: I wonder. Alina Bain from the Chamber of Commerce and Industry in Launceston will join us after 8:30 this morning. We'll talk about that. If anyone's had any time with a loved one waiting for an aged care package, the federal opposition have some real concerns about the way those packages are being decided, allocated, where your level of need is being worked out. Anne Rustin, the federal shadow, will join us after 8:30 as well. And Meg Webb in the studio, been a big week in estimates. She'll join us with some reflections on that.
5: So ministerial diary transparency increased, monthly releases rather than quarterly, but there's no one like Meg Webb to get into the details of that.
6: Yeah, that was one of her passions.
5: Yeah.
6: I also got sent a text.
5: There's a great line in the Premier's media release going, "We really thank the other MPs for their ongoing questioning and consultation."
6: For people that were frustrated about development assessment panels, DAPs, it looks like, to quote Monty Python, they're just resting at the moment, according to Kerry Vincent in estimates yesterday afternoon. So we'll touch on that as well if you're a DAP. You're concerned by DAPs or love them. And a million more things, including Sam Pang on that new series.
5: Yeah, do we hate him for it though?
6: I don't know, do we?
5: Do we?
6: I looked at the trailer.
5: Yeah.
6: I started to get a bit defensive because it looked like there was some fake morning show being conducted with ABC branding on it.
5: Yeah, shot in here.
6: Well,
5: it looks like.
6: I think it was shot,
5: on the mainland.
6: But it felt, I just immediately
5: they only filmed
6: got twitchy.
5: Here. So they filmed here maybe for a week, but one of the writers is from Tasmania. But I think if Sam's coming on mornings, the question is, Sam, do we love you or hate you?
6: Are you spoofing Tasmania?
5: Making your mainland show about Tasmania.
6: He'll join us after 8:30 as well.
5: I'm in three minds about it, but, you know, that's good.
6: Lots of actors that I recognise, though.
5: Where is that room where projects go to not die, the I'm Not Dead Yet chamber? That project, the DAPs, must be lying in there with the cable car.
6: Oh,
5: the underground bus mall.
6: Yeah, there'd be all sorts of stuff in there. Rick, I'll catch
5: you after
6: 8:30.
5: We should have a museum tour. Leon Compton from 8:30, 936 ABC Radio Hobart.
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5: Traffic still light right around Nipaluna Hobart. Earlier this morning, we spoke to inspirational school leader, actually, of the Indy School at Glenorchy about how they operate with federal and state funding to provide intensive educational opportunities for people that the education system hasn't engaged or isn't able to engage. Scott's a teacher at a Christian school. G'day, Scott.
10: Good morning.
5: Yeah, what did you want to reflect on?
7: just want to reflect on the well, it's great to hear what the Indie School can do, but I think we'd find a lot more schools doing it if independent schools weren't quite as restricted as we are through the government restrictions and funding and the like.
5: And curriculum constraints?
7: Curriculum constraints considerably. We have 80% of our time has to be locked into the Australian curriculum, regardless of what we might think might be better, which is very limiting because not every student, as your guest earlier pointed out, fits into that 80% of the Australian curriculum is their thing mould.
5: Yeah, it's a tricky balance, isn't it? Because you do want the majority of kids who go to school to come out with similar standards, though.
7: Oh, yes, I appreciate that, but it's not all school students develop at the same
5: rate.
7: We don't have that sort of flexibility to deal with the actual students' needs. We do a lot of work in that space, but it's all within these other managed structures. If we had a bit more freedom, we would be able to actually sit down with the students in a different way.
5: Yeah, I think. Scott, thank you. Thanks for that observation. And lots of comments about that school. Interesting to hear about indie schools and education to prevent social problems. How are they funded, says Cherie, by state and federal government. Sarah says, as a secondary teacher of many years, I think indie school's fabulous. The current ed system is broken. Students without trauma or challenging backgrounds are not engaged. The way we deliver education isn't fit for purpose. It's a post-industrial revolution design in a modern world. Do join the conversation, 0438 922 936. And the verdict today, police are going to trial tasers with 50 regular officers. Does that make you feel the community will be safer? Ben in Mornington says, will tasers mean police can step into situations they'd normally back off, as they now have a non-lethal weapon to resolve threatening behaviour? Great question, Ben. The sense we got from Shane Tilley from the Police Association is it would be where they would only normally use a firearm, that they're facing someone who's armed. So it seems very narrow, I think, and specific. So we're talking about the ice rink opening. Helen Shield got Anna Holliday on. She's the president of Ice Sport Tasmania. So the Glenorchy rink, we know, closed. That's an art cafe now, actually, in Glenorchy. Apparently the art there is very fantastic. But we have our temporary ice rink at the Derwent Entertainment Centre opening.
10: It's the first time that we've had teams of this calibre coming to showcase their skill and their art. And so they're professional ice hockey players. We've got a team from the USA and a team from Canada that are coming. So they have games on through the beginning of July. So 2nd, 3rd and 4th of July. And I will say, I think the most exciting part of this is it's fresh. It's something different. It's so exciting. Ice hockey is the most fast, furious and super entertaining game. There is adrenaline to the max. And if you've never seen a game, it won't matter. You will be instantly captivated. It's such an experience all round, visceral experience to be so close to the ice and the athletes. And so the rest of the community gets to see this and have a glimpse of what the future can hold for Tassie. So our dream and our intention is that once we have a full-size rink permanently in Tassie, that we will have a Tasmanian team in the National League. That's a goal. It's a goal that we believe we'll realise pretty quickly. And so for anyone who wants to come learn to skate, hit us up. So if you go to the Figure Skating Association of Tas website or Facebook page, you'll be able to see or connect with us at the rink. You'll see flyers around for where you can come have a lesson to learn how to skate so that you can get the most out of this next month of the ice time. But absolutely encourage everyone to jump on and support the Ice Hockey Classic Series as well.
11: Yeah. Do you think the American and Canadian teams will bring extra security in the wake of heated rivalry?
10: Look, I think my understanding is there are a few protocols around keeping the teams separate. Yes, well, I don't know about extra security, but I'm sure Tassie's got enough strong arms to be able to manage that.
11: Right,
10: but
11: hold look, back all real, the rivalry. The vigorous fans of the...
10: Maybe.
11: There's a lot of people who got very excited about the book and then the series of heated rivalry, and
10: look,
11: suddenly
10: it's been very popular. And I do know that there's a lot of single people waiting to get to the after party. That's been very popular to go and check out and do the meets and greets and things. And I say go for it. I think the teams are really open to it. They're all really welcoming. They've got they're very friendly and keen to engage with the community. I think this is a world class event coming to Tassie. These teams played off in their finals in the Olympics. So we've got many of the players that are coming have been at the best, at the top of the game for years. So it's such an extraordinary opportunity to see the sport, to get up and close and personal with the game and potentially the players afterwards. But, you know, I think it's just a rare opportunity for Tassie and we are absolutely embracing it.
11: Yeah, well, anybody who is single and wanting to find an arena full of single and enthusiastic women and gay men, the stands are going to be full of both of those. So, you know, this could be the new singles bar in the state. But how on earth has Tasmania landed the US and the Canadian ice hockey teams?
10: I think, like, the folks who pulled together the Ice Hockey Classic series are actually already connected to some of the players and the families of the Tasmanian ice sports community. And so they wanted intentionally to come to Tassie. They've tried to do it the last couple of years. So they are super pumped to be finally able to get here. It's a big stretch to bring all those players out from the States and from Canada. But they have prioritised coming to Tassie because they know what it's going to mean to us. They really want to help the community engage with the sport. They've allowed us, like, they've invited our local athletes going to get in on and do some showcase events during the ice hockey games. And that's just, like, it's a beautiful partnership that just shows actually the world is a really small place.
5: Helen Shields speaking to Anna Holliday, President of Ice Sport Tasmania, and the ice rink open from today. And yes, there is ice hockey coming. I mean, I'd watch it. I wouldn't sit watching that thinking I could do that. Figure skating coming. I would also sit there never thinking I could do that. Let's talk about curling. They have shoes on. The curler themselves is on their knees on the ice. I could do that. I couldn't get back up again, maybe, but I could start. And then there's the brush up. I think I want to try curling. I'm excited about that. The Sam Pang Show, The Stadium, which comes up this weekend. Sam's going to be on mornings this morning. Pete at Lena Valley says the writer used to live in Tasmania, so the insights in the show, as far as I've seen, are spot on. Glenn says, this is great news. No doubt our government will build a $3 billion stadium with a roof for our ice hockey team. Now, to find a name for them. I don't know, the Mighty Pucks? Would that work? What would Tassie's ice hockey team be called? 0438922936. I'm Rick Goddard. It's 10 to 8. Weather next. Traffic still light right around the city of Nipple and Hobart.
12: The verdict. Ugh.
13: Hi, I'm Melissa Clark. On AM After 8, the government's battle to convince the Greens to back its tax reforms through the Senate. And skin specialists fear potential cancer risks linked to unregulated peptides.
5: 10 to 8, 936 ABC Radio Hobart. Don't forget, next week we will be playing our Dark Mofo Winter Feast competition, where your challenge will be to try and win tickets. A golden ticket, you and three friends to every single night of Winter Feast on the program. 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In just a second, we're going to take a look at some surprising real estate figures in Tasmania, where everywhere else prices are starting to cool off. We're hotting up. It's been a real spike, actually. What does that mean for housing affordability? And when 67% of the buyers are interstate investors, is that properties going off the rental market or coming onto it?
14: 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Now we're talking weather.
5: From the Bureau of Meteorology, Jenny Horvat joins us. Hi, Jenny.
15: How are you going, Rick?
5: Yeah, good, thanks. What are the odds?
15: Okay, so we've had that cold front go through and we did see a little bit of rainfall since 9 a.m. yesterday. We had about 7 millimetres in the city and up to around 20 millimetres on the mountain. Today we've got another cold front coming through, but not expecting to be as wet, but still a few showers around, especially as we head into the afternoon and evening. So we are looking at, it's been a bit of a cold start actually, but we are aiming for 14 degrees in Hobart. Belrive also looking at around 14, so generally 14 across the suburbs of 4 today there, Rick.
5: And over the weekend?
15: Things should settle down as we head through there. Still the light chance of a shower lingering first thing on Saturday, but we should be finding up during the course of the day. That minimum temperature getting down to 9 degrees, that maximum up to 15 degrees. We should be drying out by Sunday there. Maybe a bit of sunshine even coming through. Minimum temperatures of around 10, getting up to 17 degrees. And starting the next working week, mostly sunny and 17. We don't like that, do we?
5: Gosh, that's quite warm.
15: Yeah, it is a little bit. Maybe even seeing temperatures getting up to around 18 degrees midweek, we'll see, because we've got that high pressure system that comes in across the mainland and we'll start to settle into a bit more of a northerly flow as we head into early next week there, Rick.
5: All right, Jenny. And warnings?
15: Warnings. We do have flood warning out for the Huon River and out for St. Paul's River and the South Esk. And for our marine wind warnings, we've got those strong wind warnings out for southern, western and northern waters, so coming around from Tasman Island all the way around to East Flinders Island there.
5: And the top today?
15: We are aiming for 14 degrees in the city.
5: That's weather for you, 936 ABC Radio Hobart with me, Rick Goddard. And travel times really light around the city. I asked earlier what we should call our Tassie ice hockey team, and this text says we have one already. It's called the Van Demons. And I'm like, all right, fine. Fine. All right. What about Sam and Lena Valley, the Morgian Skates? Gold. Absolute gold. There's always time for a rebrand. surely there is. So, next week, things to look forward to on the program. Chance to win a golden ticket to Dark Mofo. You and three friends free every night to Winter Feast. Also, of course, right across all of the programs, we are playing Tassie Hide and Seek, where you can win a double pass to Sydney to watch the final of Race Around the World live. An amazing opportunity. You've just got to find where our presenters have been lost, and it could be any program, any time. Basically, just have your radio on, get the ABC Listen app, and have it wall-to-wall in every room of the house. 5 to 8. The latest real estate report is in on Tasmania, and we're bucking the national trend where after the government's tax changes have been announced, the market's been really cooling off, but not here. Russell Yaxley is president of the Real Estate Institute of Tasmania at 5 to 8. G'day, Russell.
16: Hey, how you going?
5: Good. Why do you think we're bucking the trend?
16: Well, I think there's a lot of stability market that we have in Tasmania, and you know that's really been shown by we've got record median prices currently. We've seen a record number of sales for the last quarter. I think there's a lot of factors. I think we're compared to other capital cities, we're quite an attractive option.
5: Russell, the government's proposed tax changes had a lot of real estate investors crying big tears, saying they'd be getting out of the market and putting all their money in shares. Doesn't seem to be happening here.
16: Yeah, so it's certainly been a trend for investors to be looking at the moment, to buy some land, to look for other options. And that's where investors are facing some decisions in terms of where do they pivot to? Do they stay in their current homes that they've got? Do they sell? Do they then now look at new builds and continue to gain the capital gains tax? So there's lots of options at the moment, and it's good to see that the investments are coming through for Tasmania because we need rental homes.
5: 67% were interstate investors. Russell, what's your sense of how many of those are actually rental homes or are short stay accommodation being managed by remote agencies?
16: Yeah, so we've seen that coming from the stats that we have. They are all long-term rentals. We wouldn't recommend, wouldn't say that they're all short-term. So from the stats that we've collected and the data that we have, they are all long-term investors.
5: What do you think the trends are going to be like going forward? How's your crystal ball?
16: Yeah, it is certainly a crystal ball, and then obviously it is a significant change to that investor market and how that looks moving forward. I think that we will see we'll be able to answer that question much better in 12 to 18 months' time. Yeah. But my feel is that I think the investors will continue to we'll transact quite normally, but there may be a moving. It's gone almost like, turning the ship a little bit. So there needs to be some shift towards supply. And I think that's been a smart move in terms of moving that. It's just whether investors respond to that in that way. So whether they then pivot their, funds and investment out to the market, different types of property, there's a whole range of options for them.
5: Russell Yaxley, President of the Real Estate Institute of TAS. I mean, I had a moment of, I'm a very optimistic person of going, well, actually, if people take money out of property and then put it into businesses, that might be great for productivity in Australia, and investing in Australian business could be a good story. this text says we don't buck the trend, we just lag behind. What are clearance rates at auction doing in terms of being an early indicator of change?
16: Yeah, we don't have a lot of auctions. Predominantly we're a private treaty operation in Tasmania. So for us, auctions is not a really strong indicator. So we're seeing days on market, certainly tight in the last quarter. So and that's in every major centre from the northwest coast, the Lonnie to down to here in Hobart. So the major centres we're seeing those days on market come in. So look, that's probably the trend we're seeing is that there is a faster supply at the moment. What that looks like in the coming months, and certainly I appreciate that there can be a lag, but you look at the property market. Is different to what it was 10 years ago. Where I think the market now is very resilient, and those outside factors don't impact us as much. So we kind of operate that kind of adage of having that the lag is not quite right at the moment.
5: Russell, great to talk to you this morning, and thanks for those insights.
16: No worries at all.
5: Russell Yaxley, President of the Real Estate Institute of Tasmania. Just short of 8 o'clock, bit of traffic now in the city. After 8, the government's battle to convince the Greens to back its tax reforms through the Senate, and skin specialists fear potential cancer risks linked to unregulated peptides. That'll be a pretty interesting one to check in on. Little bit of traffic on the Tasman Bridge now. Otherwise, very, very light. Expect it to be 14 today, 15 tomorrow. And then we're looking at steady run of 17 and partly cloudy for the whole next of the week. And Leon Compton will take you to Launceston, where they're trying to take control of their future. I'm Rick Goddard. It's 8 o'clock.
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0: Good morning, Scout Wallen with ABC News. US President Donald Trump says progress is being made on Israel's war against Hezbollah in Lebanon. Israeli attacks have killed four people in Lebanon after Israeli, Lebanese and US leaders renewed a ceasefire that has been rejected by the militant group. The deal demands Hezbollah disarm in exchange for an end to the fighting, but the Iran-backed group was not party to the negotiations. Iran says the negotiations are stalling, but Mr. Trump insists they're in their final stages.
1: I think Hezbollah, I will tell you, they called us and they said, how about stopping? And I think you're going to see things happen over there. That's been like a little bit of a different world, but it's interconnected with Iran. And it would be really nice if Lebanon could have some peace.
0: Federal Labor's Special Envoy for Remote Communities says the lack of services in remote Aboriginal communities in the Northern Territory is putting families at risk. Eleni Roussos reports.
2: The ABC can reveal the mother of Kumanjay Little Baby, who went missing from an Aboriginal town camp in Alice Springs before her body was found in April, was forced to leave her remote community of Yuendumu to access specialist support for the child who had special needs. The federal member for the Bush seat of Lingiari, Marion Scrimgeour, says the mother was in insecure housing in the town.
3: Let's stop these little ones falling over a cliff and their families.
2: Ms. Scrimgeour has written to the Prime Minister requesting an audit into how Commonwealth funding is spent by the NT government and other non-government organisations.
0: Former Labor Treasurer Wayne Swan says the government's sweeping changes to the tax system are already having a positive impact on the property market. The reforms to negative gearing and the capital gains tax discount have passed the lower house, but still need Senate sign-off. Mr. Swan has told Channel 9 the changes are sensible and measured.
4: It's having an impact in the market before it goes through. That's a good thing because we need this fundamental structural change. People talk about long-term reform. This is long-term reform. It's happening and it takes a while to work.
0: The ABC understands the Tasmanian Environment Protection Authority is investigating shipbuilder Incat over allegations of unauthorised land reclamation. State political reporter Josh Duggan has more.
5: The EPA's Cindy Ong has told a parliamentary committee the environmental watchdog is investigating reports of unauthorised land reclamation at Derwent Park in Hobart. Ms Ong says the EPA is working with the Glenorchy City Council and that contaminated materials are allegedly involved. An Incat spokesperson says the shipbuilder has been undertaking minor civil works within the boundaries of its shipyard. It says the company continues to engage with the relevant authorities about future development.
0: Pet-related businesses and reptile keepers have been issued with a warning following the seizure of more than 100,000 live exotic cockroaches. Digby Worth-Muller reports.
6: The Department of Climate Change, Energy, Environment and Water made the discovery at a commercial breeder in Bathurst this week. It's the largest ever seizure of illegal exotic invertebrates in Australia. The cockroaches are valued at an estimated $200,000. The seizure included Dubia and Madagascar hissing cockroaches, species which cannot be legally imported, kept, bred or sold. Exotic cockroaches pose a risk to the environment and may spread disease and harm native wildlife. State biosecurity officers are now managing the invertebrates' euthanasia and disposal.
0: To sport, Adelaide has overcome a flurry of late injuries to hold off Geelong in a one-point thriller to begin round 13 of the AFL at Adelaide Oval. Geelong levelled the score with 5 minutes to go, but a crucial Adelaide behind gave the side a 75-74 win. Geelong's Tom Atkins has told ABC Sport they missed their chances at the end.
7: Probably just moments in that last quarter, really. I think it was a pretty tough game all day. I feel like we were probably on top with contested possession and clearances, but yeah, maybe just towards the end, a bit of execution and late game stuff.
0: To Tasmania's weather today, showers about the west, far south and Bass Strait Islands becoming more frequent this afternoon. Showers falling as snow to 1,000 metres this morning, mainly fine and partly cloudy elsewhere, westerly winds fresh at times. There's a strong wind warning for most coastal areas. Burnie, a shower or two atop of 14, Devonport and Hobart partly cloudy atop of 14, Launceston partly cloudy today with a top of 15. ABC News.
8: Good morning, welcome to AM. I'm Melissa Clark in Canberra, coming to you from Ngunnawal country and acknowledging other custodians. On today's program, dermatologists sound a warning about potential cancer risks associated with unregulated peptides. And from regional New South Wales to Sudan, an unlikely duo kickstart a food charity sending wheat to those facing starvation.
9: We're producing so much volume of good quality food. And there are still people starving. I've never been able to get that.
8: But first, the federal government is hopeful of avoiding a lengthy Senate inquiry on its proposed tax reforms. Labor is in talk with the Greens, trying to convince them to back the changes and pass it quickly. But the minor party is also being courted by the coalition to delay the process. Here's political reporter Sarah Tomevska.
10: Order. The result of the division is ayes 94, noes 48.
11: With a 94-seat majority, passing tax laws through the lower house was the easy part for the government.
10: Order.
11: The coalition is vowing to block the legislation in the Senate, making the Greens an offer.
12: The Liberals have effectively said that they'd be open to a longer inquiry on the National Disability Insurance Scheme cuts if they get a longer inquiry into the tax package. That's basically the proposition.
11: That's Green Senator Nick McKim, whose party wants Labor to go further. As it stands, the current legislation would grandfather existing arrangements, then limit negative gearing and the capital gains tax discount to new builds only. It'd also replace the 50% CGT discount on assets with a minimum 30% tax on real gains and impose a 30% tax on distributions from family trusts. Labor says talks with the Greens are ongoing and constructive, but from the Greens' perspective, Nick McKim's giving no guarantees.
12: Tax changes are complicated and we need to make sure that we come to grips with the technical detail, whether or not there are unintended consequences, and that's what this current Senate inquiry is about.
11: Tax reform in Australia is notoriously difficult to implement and explain. Just take then Liberal leader John Hewson's effort to explain the proposed goods and services tax in 1993 when asked how it'd affect the price of cake.
13: If it was one with a sales tax today, it would attract the GST, and then the difference would be the difference between the two taxes, whatever the sales tax rate is on birthday cakes, how it's decorated, because there'll be sales tax perhaps on some of the decorations as well.
11: John Howard killed that policy in opposition in 1995.
14: Never, ever. Never, ever, it's dead.
11: Only to break that promise 2 years later. He took it to the 1998 election and won. Economist Stephen Smith says those reforms were far larger than what's being proposed now.
15: You know, that was more wholesale reform where, you know, a new element of the tax system was introduced, and in its place, other existing taxes were lowered very significantly, including personal income tax. What the government hasn't done, the way that previous governments who've instituted tax reform have, is to try to hand back the gains in terms of additional revenue through tax cuts.
11: Professor of Tax Law at Melbourne University, Miranda Stewart, says the key is implementation.
16: You know, when you transition from one system to another, those who are in the existing system obviously have legitimate expectations about, you know, they made their choices, they chose their investments. I don't think any individual can expect that the law will never change, but that's one of the things that adds complexity and perhaps makes it more politically challenging as well.
11: The Senate inquiry begins next week.
8: Sarah Tomevska there. Victoria has become the latest state to try to crack down on illegal tobacco and vape shops. The state government has announced plans to empower police to hand out closure orders to shops selling illegal cigarettes. At the same time, the federal government is under increasing pressure to cut the excise smokers pay to consume legal nicotine products. Oliver Gordon reports.
17: There's no shortage of illegal tobacco shops in Melbourne's CBD, and at peak hour, there's a steady stream of people walking out of them, not even trying to hide what they've just purchased.
18: Marlboro Red, $17, ease of access.
19: Yeah, just went up to the counter and said, can we have some smokes? And yeah, they asked us what type, and that was it.
20: And how easy is it to find a shop selling cigarettes that aren't in plain packaging?
18: I think the only people that don't stock them are Coles and Walmart's.
17: Under new laws the Victorian government is trying to pass, police would have the power to hand out closure orders to shops like this one, selling illegal tobacco. The laws would also give landlords the right to evict tenants found to be selling the products.
14: The legislation is strong and it sort of brings Victoria into alignment with Queensland and South Australia that have had the strongest licensing legislation.
17: Associate Professor Raglan Maddox leads the Tobacco Free Program at the Australian National University.
14: We've seen hundreds of stores shut across Queensland and about half of them have stayed closed.
17: Queensland's nation-leading illegal tobacco shop legislation was introduced last year, and under those laws, more than 150 shops were given three-month shutdown orders during a statewide crackdown. While state governments are charged with policing retail premises, the federal government is in charge of stopping illegal cigarettes reaching our shores in the first place. Julian Hill is the Assistant Minister for Customs in the Albanese government and is happy to see Victoria cracking down on shop fronts.
21: We want to see these shops shut down and we need a sense of urgency, which Victoria is now showing, and I welcome it.
17: Those responsibilities are for state governments, but it is the federal government's responsibility to stop illegal cigarettes from entering the country. Has the federal government failed in its duty there?
21: I'm proud of the work that the Australian Border Force has been doing. They've seized over a kiloton, a record from December to April, at the border. There was a record month in March, a record week in March, and then another record week of seizures in April. So the ABF have picked up the pace and will continue to stop as much of this as we can at the border.
17: The push at a state level to close shops pushing illegal cigarettes comes as the federal government faces pressure to reduce the steep excise smokers pay to purchase legal cigarettes. Julian Hill says even if the excise was cut completely, illegal cigarettes would still be cheaper than legal ones.
21: Big tobacco would get an immediate profit boost. Now, that's not the government's policy. We're not going to surrender Australia's health policy to organised criminal syndicates.
17: Victoria's proposed new tobacco shop legislation is set for debate in the state's parliament next week. The state opposition has signalled it supports closure laws.
8: Oliver Gordon. Dermatologists are sounding the alarm over potential skin cancer risks associated with unsafe and unregulated peptides that stimulate tanning. Their popularity is increasing thanks to a social media-driven beauty craze, but Australian skin specialists say it can lead to lifelong risks. Here's National Health Equity reporter Caitlin Gribben.
22: We're going to do a skin check soon. I'm going to have an up-close look at all of your moles.
23: On a typical workday, skin checks are common for dermatologist Lisa Byram. But earlier this year, an unusual case walked into her Brisbane consultation room.
22: They were a teen, lots of funny looking moles all over their back very, very quickly. Their friends were concerned when they took off their shirt.
23: Nearly 40 moles were suddenly covering the boy's back, his mates urging him to see a doctor.
22: Really atypical looking nevi or funny looking moles was incredibly concerning. There were a couple that I did excisional biopsies on straight away.
23: The teenager had been injecting an unregulated peptide called melanotan 2 to give himself a tan. Dr. Byram says the patient is now at an increased risk of melanoma for the rest of his life.
22: As a doctor, you do try to, you know, you keep it together, you're there for the patient, but you're also a human, like you're a person. I did tear up. I just thought, you know, what has this young person done?
23: Melanotan 2, or MT2, is a synthetic peptide not approved for human use or sale in Australia. Some of Australia's most senior skin doctors have told the ABC they've seen more and more patients present with worrying side effects after using MT2, including multiple atypical moles, a known risk factor for melanoma.
24: It's essentially tricking our skin cells to believing that it needs to produce more pigment. So it fast-tracks skin darkening or a skin tan.
23: Dermatologist Leona Yip says there's been an explosion in popularity of unregulated peptides in Australia. It's being driven by social media users promoting the supposed benefits of peptides like MT2 for health and beauty.
24: It's not just a product that you get that you use and it's banal and it's harmless and it's fun. It's not.
23: Australia's medicines regulator, the Therapeutic Goods Administration, also warns unregulated peptides pose a significant public health risk, but instructions on how to buy and use them are rife on social media. MT2 is among the most popular peptides being pushed online. Dr. Yip says it comes in the form of an injection or nasal spray, and she's seen MT2 go through a new surge in popularity in recent months. She says scientific reports have linked the peptide to melanoma.
24: There has been numerous case reports in medical literature of moles changing quickly and melanoma is developing a lot quicker than its natural evolution in people who have used melanotan. There have also been many other side effects reported, such as nausea, vomiting, headaches, kidney failure and brain swelling. So the list can go on.
23: Lisa Byram says social media influencers promoting unregulated peptides should be held accountable for giving medical or health advice without having appropriate qualifications.
22: I feel like we're fighting the algorithm, which is why more medical professionals need to be on social media so we can start diluting the misinformation.
8: Dermatologist Lisa Byram ending Caitlin Gribben's report. You're listening to AM where it's 16 past 8. To international news now, Hezbollah has rejected the renewed ceasefire deal announced by the United States, Israeli and Lebanese governments, insisting it would amount to a surrender to Israel. The fighting in Lebanon is of keen interest to the government in Iran, which is continuing to make the end of fighting there a condition for a deal with the US to end the broader regional conflict. Middle East correspondent Matthew Doran is in Jerusalem. Matt, what is the rationale behind Hezbollah's decision here?
1: Well, Hezbollah, we do need to remember, is not actually part of these negotiations between the US, the Israeli government and the Lebanese government. So they're already on the outer, if you will. But Hezbollah is saying that no country should be able to force another country's citizens to lay down its weapons. And they're effectively saying that the way this deal has been crafted, it's not with the entire backing of the Lebanese population. And on that, it is tantamount to a surrender by these resistance groups in favour of what Israel is demanding here. So it's not an entirely surprising position that we've heard from Hezbollah there, but it certainly does put a spanner in the works when it comes to looking at an ongoing peace deal in Lebanon, because the way that this ceasefire was crafted, it was reliant on Hezbollah stopping its attacks against Israel for this to get over the line. And it sort of followed a very similar rationale or a very similar wording to previous deals we've seen in this place, putting a lot of the pressure on Hezbollah to withdraw from parts of southern Lebanon, putting a lot of emphasis on the Lebanese government moving into those areas and helping to enforce the disarmament of Hezbollah. But certainly Naim Qassem, the leader of the militant group, is saying that that is not going to happen and that his government isn't going to be dictated to by other countries.
8: And Matt, what does this mean for the efforts to have a broader peace deal or continued extended ceasefire between Iran and the US and Israel?
1: When we know that Iran is watching this very, very closely because it is really digging its heels in here and saying that there needs to be an end to the fighting in Lebanon as part of any broader peace deal with the United States. The IRGC, Islamic Revolutionary Guard Corps, have made that quite clear. And this really harks back to what Iran was demanding some time ago when these ceasefires were first announced. We know that Donald Trump continues to say that there is progress being made there on a deal with Iran, but he said that over and over again, and no deal has eventuated. And of course, the option for ongoing or return to military action is still on the table when it comes to what Donald Trump is looking at here, although his ability to do so may be slightly curtailed because the US Congress is looking at these war powers and whether or not he needs to get congressional approval to launch those sort of strikes. He has said that he should be able to act in the way that he sees fit, but the lower house of the Congress has passed this motion saying that Congress needs to give its approval to go down this line. That hasn't been agreed to by the Senate at this point, and certainly Donald Trump is very much against those powers being put through, saying it's something of a stunt in this whole process.
8: Matthew Doran in Jerusalem. John Bolton, Donald Trump's first-term aide-turned-outspoken critic, looks set to plead guilty to mishandling classified documents. Mr. Bolton spent more than a year as the president's national security adviser, but was fired in 2019 and has been a detractor ever since. Our North America correspondent, Cayman Gock, is in Washington.
2: The president's former national security adviser, who had previously in this case pleaded not guilty, is now expected to change that plea to guilty. And this is part of this reported plea deal with federal prosecutors, where all but one of the charges would be dropped and John Bolton would agree to pay a fine of more than $3 million and could spend anywhere between no time to 5 years behind bars. If the original 18-count indictment went to trial and he lost, then he could have spent decades in prison. Now, John Bolton was accused of illegally transferring and retaining classified information during his time as the national security advisor in Donald Trump's first term. He allegedly shared more than 1,000 pages of diary-like entries about his activities and time in the White House through emails to reportedly his wife and daughter. And John Bolton has long been a critic of Donald Trump since the president fired him in 2019. And similarly, Donald Trump has for years called for John Bolton's arrest, accusing him of including classified information in his 2020 memoir called The Room Where It Happened. That book was also very critical of Donald Trump. Now, John Bolton's next court appearance is later this month.
8: Now, this whole case has been quite politically charged, given John Bolton's often been outspoken against President Trump. So will this decision to plead guilty, is this going to be seen as a win for Donald Trump?
2: Undoubtedly, because the president has been on this campaign of retribution during his second term, seeking to prosecute some of his perceived enemies who he believes have wronged him or wronged the MAGA movement. And President Trump late last year accidentally posted a list of people he wanted the then Attorney General Pam Bondi to prosecute on social media. And the Department of Justice, which historically the norm was to act independently from the White House, has indeed tried to charge multiple people on that list. But many of those cases, like the former FBI Director James Comey and Democrat New York Attorney General Letitia James, their cases very quickly faltered once reaching the courts. But this one, however, legal experts believed it to be comparatively strong. So the fact that there is a tentative plea deal with a large fine and potential jail time for a man Donald Trump has vocally despised for years now is a big political victory for the president.
8: Cayman Gock in Washington. The United Kingdom has been stripped of its measles-free status, and the United States is on the same path as vaccination rates plunge. Experts say the virus now poses a serious threat in Australia too, with fewer kids getting vaccinated year on year since the COVID-19 pandemic. Europe correspondent Catherine Diss reports from Manchester.
3: At the Archer household west of Manchester, school's out and everyone's enjoying an early start to the summer in the pool. But someone's missing from the chaos.
4: We think about her and talk about her every day. Life's just not the same without her.
3: In September 2023, Rebecca Archer's first child, Renee, died just before her 11th birthday.
5: This is my favourite picture of Renee.
3: Only after months of tests did doctors work out that Renee was dying from subacute sclerosing panencephalitis, a rare complication of a measles infection she had at 5 months old when she was too young to be vaccinated. She recovered at the time, but the virus stayed, silently replicating in her body. The condition is fatal and usually takes 7 to 10 years for symptoms to show.
4: She was just getting weaker. She was struggling to keep her eyes open. She kind of slowly stopped eating. She had a breathing tube and she was no longer talking.
3: The UK is in the throes of another outbreak. The World Health Organization has even taken away its elimination status, which means the virus is now spreading locally. The same trend is also happening in the US and Australia. Professor Margie Danchin from Melbourne's Royal Children's Hospital has been a paediatrician for 30 years.
6: This is now a serious threat in Australia. We don't want to see a death.
3: She says vaccine hesitancy and misinformation are on the rise, but access is also a problem for some families. Australia now has the lowest coverage rate for kids in a decade.
6: Vaccines are really a victim of their own success. We've seen and enjoyed such low rates of vaccine-preventable diseases, and now we're seeing, you know, whooping cough, flu, diphtheria, measles cases really coming back.
3: Measles can come with other complications too. A fifth of children will be hospitalised. One in 20 will get pneumonia, the leading cause of death. And one in 10 will develop an ear infection, which can lead to permanent hearing loss. With the virus again raging, Rebecca Archer is urging parents to look at the science and take the disease seriously.
4: There's a lot of people that just don't know the consequences that the measles can cause. She was my best friend. She was my firstborn. She was so clever. She just had an infectious smile and she made everyone around her happy.
3: This is Catherine Diss in Manchester, reporting for AM.
8: It's a long way from the Riverina in southern New South Wales to the northeast of Africa. But after learning about the conditions that people face in war-torn Sudan, an unlikely pair of mates from Leeton has teamed up to see if they might be able to help. Kath Sullivan has this report.
0: It started with mung beans.
7: We drive past this block and I'm like, that looks familiar, but let me ask, let me not be presumptuous.
0: When Ken Darshi thought he recognised the crop as the delicacy he'd grown up eating in Kenya, he simply had to ask.
7: He says mung beans and I'm like, I was sent to the right spot.
0: The spot was Leeton in the New South Wales Riverina. And for Ken, who works on social cohesion policy, and the farmer, Rob Houghton, it was the beginning of an unexpected friendship.
9: There wouldn't be too many combinations like it.
0: Rob Houghton says the pair now catch up at the farm most weeks, learning from each other's experience and discussing the state of the globe.
9: We certainly break the bread.
0: Rob cooks, Ken cleans.
10: We bring different things to the table, but ultimately our core values are the same, and that's all that matters.
7: That's it.
0: Over one such meal last year, a plan was struck. What if the wheat, plentiful in the region, could be sent to those less fortunate?
7: And Rob just says, then let's do it. Let's get food to Sudan. I'm like, you're crazy. We can't just get up from a coffee and ship food to Sudan. It doesn't work like that.
0: But that's exactly what this duo plans to do.
7: Grain of Hope is the name of both the organisation and the campaign, and the idea is to respond to the global hunger crisis.
0: Working with a small committee, they plan to ship 100 tonnes of wheat, grown by Rob and some of his neighbours, to Sudan, where the World Food Programme estimates 19 million people face acute food insecurity.
12: We're producing so much volume of good quality food, and there are still people starving. I've never been able to get that.
0: The wheat itself represents about 10% of the total cost, which has been increasing with conflict in the Middle East. Through registered charity Myriad Australia, Grain of Hope aims to raise another $130,000 to see the shipment through, with the wheat expected to leave Leeton within weeks to be shipped via the Port of Melbourne. It'll arrive in Ethiopia for fortification before making the final leg into Sudan. Ken Darshi says it hasn't been an easy task.
7: And with every step we're taking, we're discovering that there is a new challenge.
0: But Rob Houghton says it's been worth it.
9: When I close my eyes at night, I think about what a great project to be involved in, how lucky I am to have Ken in my life to even initiate such a thing. And then for us to follow it through is so rewarding. Writing out a cheque isn't that rewarding.
0: Not to be deterred by obstacles or distance, Ken Darshi says Grain of

0: privilege. You don't apologize for those that are purely circumstantial. But what do you do with them? Once you've identified your place of opportunity and privilege, what do you do with that? That's it.
1: Ken Darcy from Grain of Hope, ending that great report by Kath Sullivan. And you can see more of her story on Landline on ABC TV at 12:30 on Sunday or on iView. In finance, Wall Street has rallied to end higher after falling oil prices eased the pressure on US stocks. The global benchmark Brent crude is trading at $95.34 a barrel, and the Aussie dollar is higher. It's buying 71.3 US cents. And that's AM for today. AM's executive producer is Nick Grimm. Today's program's been produced by Catherine Gregory. Associate producer is Barney Porter, and technical production by Kem White and David Lawford. I'm Melissa Clark. Have a safe and happy weekend. Right now, it's 8:30.
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4: Now, good morning. Happy Friday. We're heading into the first weekend of winter. Could be showery today across the northwest of the state. Otherwise, looks pretty mild right around Tasmania today and over the weekend. The traffic also mild. It's a Friday. Some schools having pupil-free days. And I can't see much happening out on the roads this morning. But more on that in a minute or two from now. This half hour, what a week in Tasmania. Big community meeting coming up next week in Launceston off the back of Bogues announcing its closure. So what's on the agenda? And what would you like to see on the agenda? A meeting in Launceston to talk about the future. Bogues to close, what's next? What would you like to see business leaders, community leaders discussing? What's important for you this morning? We'll get to that. Estimates this week. Has a government planning policy been abandoned? It looks like development assessment panels, DAPs, as they were known, a project by which councils would be bypassed if you wanted to apply for a development. An expert panel would take over. Rights of appeal would be limited. It was a government project, years in discussion. It looks like DAPs are either dead or just resting.
5: I wish to complain about this parrot what I purchased not half an hour ago from this very boutique.
6: Oh, yes, the Norwegian Blue. What's wrong with it?
5: I'll tell you what's wrong with it. It's dead. That's what's wrong with it.
6: No, it's resting. Look.
4: DAPs dead or resting? We'll talk about it coming up this half hour. Also, if you've had an aged care assessment recently and thousands of Tasmanians have had one, maybe living with one, but too many Tasmanians have been assessed as eligible for an aged care project and are waiting for that to come through. The Federal Liberal Party are worried that AI is being used to work out what you deserve and there's no human oversight if you want to appeal. We'll discuss that a little bit later this half hour. I'd love your take on that story. And Sam Pang will join us after 9 o'clock. There's a spoof program coming up about starting the Tassie Devils. I wonder if we'll find it funny. We'll dive into that this morning as well. Good to be with you. Let's get off to news headlines. Scout Wallen's in charge of the newsroom this morning. Scout, good morning to you.
7: Good morning, Leon. Making news this hour. A new member of Tasmania's cabinet was expected to be revealed today to fill the vacancies left by Madeleine Ogilvy. Miss Ogilvy moved to the backbench last weekend amid allegations she misled Parliament over her involvement in taxpayer-funded legal action. That leaves open the portfolios of Environment, Arts and Heritage, Innovation Science and the Digital Economy, and Community and Multicultural Affairs. The Federal Assistant Health Minister and Member for Lyons, Rebecca White, says she hopes new bulk billing contraceptive centres will boost Australia's uptake of long-acting reversible contraceptives. A centre will be set up in every jurisdiction and will provide access to contraceptive counselling as well as services to insert and remove the devices free of charge. And the ABC can reveal the mother of Walpree girl Kumanjai Little Baby, whose body was found on the outskirts of Alice Springs in June, was living in insecure housing to access specialist support for her child. 47-year-old Jefferson Lewis has been arrested and charged with her murder. The federal government special envoy for remote communities, Mariam Scrimger, says the girl's mother was in town to get help for the child who had special needs. There'll be more news in about half an hour.
4: Thanks for that, Scout. Let's have a look at your traffic this morning around Tasmania.

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2: Traffic.
0: Gee, zooming in right around the state this morning, some slight delays in Hobart, but it looks fairly minor for Launceston also. Cruisy and snoozy if you're trying to get into the centre of town, including down the West Hamer. And for Burnie and Devonport, a few delays around the Don Road roundabout, but otherwise it's a smooth run, with the exception potentially of roadworks today that are just in the process of kicking off along the Bass Highway. Could be some delays there. Otherwise, good. If you see something out there, do let me know. 1300 222 936.
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2: with Leon Compton.
0: A development assessment panel's dead or just resting? They're certainly off the agenda for Kerry Vincent. We learnt that late yesterday. In Tasmania's estimates, a lot of the week in Tasmania focused on that. But the news of this first week of winter really has been the announced closure of Bogues. Kim Goods, community advocate, summed up so well yesterday what the mood was in her city, in Launceston, over the last few days.
3: There's a level of flatness, I think, in everybody because it is a shock. I think the Hawthorne decision a couple of weeks ago was still really settling over us all, and there's almost a level of grief around losing the Hawks here, but the Bogues decision in the last 48 hours has really almost quietened the city.
0: That was Kim Goods. And so next week, community leaders, business leaders are getting together to talk about the future, to have a conversation about how things look from here. And we wanted to talk this morning about what is on the agenda. What do we actually know about what will be being discussed? Are we talking about replacing something bigger, better, newer, or just dealing with the situation as it is right now? Alina Bain's the CEO of the Launceston Chamber of Commerce and talks to us this morning. Alina Bain, good morning to you.
4: Good morning, Leon.
0: What is on the agenda for next week's meeting, Alina?
4: Yes, we have a very full agenda. It's important that we set out the facts for businesses and members as we know them. And that's the pipeline of events, including Bogues, including AFL content, UTAS Stadium, the stadium in Hobart, the conference centre. There's a lot that we need to set out for our members so they can see what's coming. And then we're going to have a conversation about what's next. I mean, we're very focused on the 42 people and the support that they need. And I do echo Kim's comments. It's been a challenging week, but now we're looking at, what do we do? Let's get together. What's next?
0: Who's coming to this meeting? Who'll be there?
4: Look, we've got a range of businesses coming, from really small retail businesses to medium businesses. We've got the services sector, hospitality, tourism, and a lot of our civic leaders. We've got great representation from the City of Launceston, West Tamar Council. We've got our Visit Northern Tas, Launceston Central. We're all going to be there to talk to our business members and to get their input.
0: Can the community come along?
4: Look, the event is sold out. So, look, this is probably the first of a number of conversations that we will have. It was an existing event that we had in our calendar and we dedicated it to this topic, and it's sold out. We are, you know, as I said, it sold out very quickly. So this is for our business members, but we would certainly be happy to collaborate with others if future events are needed. And as I said, this will be the first of many conversations.
0: Should the government fast-track a convention centre to which it committed some money a couple of months ago, is that part of the story from here?
4: The convention centre is a huge part of the story. And as you know, that commitment has been made. The plans for the convention centre are currently with council for approval. So there's further work to do with that development, as you would expect. But that's part of the timeline and the factual landscape, which we'll be setting out for members next week.
0: Good luck with it. Thanks for chatting, Alina Bain. And we'll catch up with you sort of before and after that across the programs of the ABC. Thanks for the chat.
4: Appreciate it. Thank you.
0: CEO, Launceston Chamber of Commerce, 936 ABC Hobart, ABC Northern Tasmania. So much came out of estimates yesterday and Wednesday, Tuesday. The week has been dominated. In large part, it's been dominated by questions for all members of the government that were in front of the parliament or committees. Questions about the decision by Madeleine Ogilvie to go to the backbench and what members of the cabinet knew and when about state funding, taxpayer funding for her legal matters. We'll talk about that coming up for you in just a moment, but something you might have missed happened yesterday afternoon in hearings in front of members of the Legislative Council. This was a question from Cassie O'Connor about the future of DAPs, Development Assessment Panels.
5: Can I just check, is it still the government's intention to proceed with legislation to establish development assessment panels?
6: At this point in time, no. But there are parts of that legislation that local government, most in local government, did find sensible.
0: There were parts of it, but broadly it was opposed by local government. It was certainly opposed by the Planning Matters Alliance of Tasmania. And for those just new to the story, for the last few years, the government was promoting this idea that DAPs, Development Assessment Panels, would be a way for people proposing developments to bypass council planning, to put your development in front of experts, that would limit appeals and make things faster, easier, less red tape. So you might argue that DAPs are now dead, based on what you just heard, or that they're resting. I wonder how Ben Price, Executive Director of the Housing Industry Association, sees it. Ben Price, good morning.
7: Good morning, Leon.
0: Are DAPs dead or are they just resting?
7: Well, I certainly hope that they're not dead, but like you say, it's a bit of a confusing and concerning announcement for the Housing Industry Association.
0: When did you find out that the state government have effectively shelved them, either in the medium or the long term?
7: Well, while I was watching estimates, like a handful of other Tasmanians probably. But look, for us, we've been engaging on this proposal for a number of years now as the Housing Industry Association. And what we know from surveying our members is that decisions of local government across Tasmania are the biggest impediment to the delivery of housing that our members experience. And that's by far and away the highest rate in the nation.
0: And so in your view, DAPs were going to help with more housing, which on
7: Absolutely.
0: Many assessments is one of the larger problems that we face here as a state.
7: In particular, in relation to larger subdivision projects.
0: Why do you think the government binned it?
7: Oh, well, I certainly hope that they haven't binned it. I know it was very contentious, but what we're calling on the government is to recommit to that original decision and bring that bill back into Parliament, be it the same that was introduced previously or slightly different. And what I would say, Leon, is that the key people who are opposing DAPs were also the biggest champions for the Tasmanian Planning Commission to assess the Macquarie Point Stadium under a development assessment panel. So it just doesn't make sense.
0: Appreciate you talking with us this morning. Thank you, Ben. Ben Price, Executive Director of the Housing Industry Association. Here's the question yesterday afternoon from Cassie O'Connor to Kerry Vincent.
5: Can I just check, is it still the government's intention to proceed with legislation to establish development assessment panels?
6: At this point in time, no. But there are parts of that legislation that local government, most in local government, did find sensible.
0: So over to you, dead or just resting. Sophie Underwood, Planning Matters Alliance of Tasmania Chair, was the head of one of the groups that were strongly opposed to this idea that some planning matters would be taken away from councils, put in front of what were described as expert panels, that rights of appeal would be limited. Sophie Underwood, good morning to you.
8: Good morning.
0: When did you learn that DAPs were either dead or just resting very deeply?
8: Well, we didn't hear until this morning. We've been thinking that that was the case, but we weren't 100% sure because we hadn't heard anything from government. But this is a fantastic welcome win for the moment. We will watch this issue with vigilance because we're really concerned about what DAPs will do to communities across Tasmania.
0: And very briefly, Sophie Underwood, what was your concern specifically about what DAPs would have meant if passed into law?
8: Well, it means that developments are no longer assessed by councils, so the council won't have a say, they're removed. And fundamentally, it also totally removes the opportunity for planning appeals. And we know from mainland experience that this actually decreases the quality of decision making. So if you bring in DAPs, it actually removes a very significant and strong layer of scrutiny, which is really important for developments across the state.
0: Appreciate you talking with us this morning. That's Sophie Underwood, Planning Matters Alliance of Tasmania. 936 ABC Hobart, ABC North Tas, 17 to 9. Leon Compter with you this morning. Up next, as I say, that was one of what was myriad stories that came out of estimates across the course of this week. I'd love your input on that. Also, have you ever been through the process of waiting for an aged care package come through for yourself, for maybe your partner, for mum, for dad? It can take too long. The federal government have promised that it can be faster, but the leader of this matter in the Liberal Party federally says she's concerned that artificial intelligence is being used to make assessments about what you deserve or don't deserve, and that there's little right of appeal. We'll talk about that with Anne Rustin, Shadow Minister for Aged Care, a little bit later this half hour. Good to be with you. Up next, though, Meg Webb, her reflections on the week in estimates.
9: A young man vanishes and something about it doesn't sit right.
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0: Leon Compton with you this morning. So DAPs have been shelved in the medium to long term. And also a week in estimates in which minister after minister after minister were asked questions about what they knew and when about the money being spent on former Minister Madeleine Ogilvie's legal defence. How significant is that as a story? Have all of the issues now been ventilated? Is there more to learn? Let's talk about it. Meg Webb is the independent member for Nelson in Tasmania's Upper House. Meg Webb, good morning to you.
12: Good morning, Leon.
0: Let's start with news from yesterday afternoon. DAPs, it seems, are dead or resting. How do you greet that news?
12: Personally, I think that's good news. We've had this legislation come to the Upper House, I think, at least twice already, and the Upper House has rejected it each time for a whole range of concerns, some of which your previous caller articulated around a lack of appeal process, a lack of democratic, I guess, input into place shaping in local communities. If the government had brought back something largely the same as the previous two iterations that we rejected, I suspect the Upper House might have done something similar. So hopefully they're reconsidering that and thinking about if there are outcomes they're trying to achieve here, maybe they need to go back to the drawing board and look at a different approach to achieving those outcomes.
0: The week started, the weekend actually, or autumn finished, with Madeleine Ogilvie announcing she was leaving her portfolios and moving to the back bench. The question, did she mislead Parliament or parliamentarians about matters in front of the Supreme Court for which Tasmanian taxpayers were paying? And so question after question to other ministers, what did they know and when? I want to say before we start this conversation, I believe there are worlds, there are lived circumstances in which ministers or members of Parliament have the right to have a taxpayer-funded legal defence, and that Tasmanians should not know what that matter is about in some cases. In this case, Meg Webb, do the government still have questions to answer?
12: They absolutely do, Leon, and I agree with you. I think that there is legal assistance that ministers may need to be provided with in appropriate circumstances, and we won't always know the details of that. What we should know, though, in this circumstance, is when that was approved and when the Premier and other ministers knew that that was something that had been approved, because the fundamental issue here is about misleading of Parliament. Minister Ogilvie at the time, late last year in November, misled Parliament, essentially, by saying she wasn't involved in a legal action. She then put in a pseudo-correction a couple of days later via another committee that didn't really clarify or correct what she said. Why is that important, Leon? It's important because we've got a ministerial code of conduct, and the Premier is responsible for enforcing that ministerial code of conduct. And one of the things in the code of conduct is you must not mislead Parliament, and if you have, you must correct it at the earliest opportunity. Now, when Madeleine Ogilvie misled Parliament last year,
0: so
12: did the Premier know she did it?
0: So it was asked a direct question. Do you have a matter in front of the Supreme Court?
12: Yep.
0: Her answer was
12: no.
0: No.
12: 100%. And at that point in time, did the Premier know that she was misleading Parliament? My contention is, based on what we have managed to find out, is that I can't see a way he didn't know at that point in time. Because in order to get the legal assistance, she had to follow a policy and guidelines about seeking legal assistance for ministers. And that would have required her to notify or approach the Premier and get permission for that. He must have known that she was engaging in legal action, because he would have had to approve it via the guidelines. And he confirmed for us this week, under questioning from me in our session, that he, as far as he's aware, all requests were done per the guidelines. So on that basis, he knew it had been approved. He'd been the one approving it, and Cabinet would have had to approve it because it wasn't a minor matter, so it would have had to go to Cabinet. They all knew she misled Parliament. They left it for months. The Premier, it comes back to the Premier, Leon. He's responsible for the ministerial code of conduct. It looked, to all intents and purposes, like he didn't enforce it. Why not? And there's no way the Parliament can pretend they don't have these questions unanswered and pretend this isn't something that needs to be addressed.
0: And so to my question, Meg Webb's our guest, independent member for Nelson in the Upper House. Parliament returns in 2 weeks. Do you think there are still questions to answer? What should happen from here?
12: This is a fundamental issue about respect of Parliament and about accountability for a Premier of the day. The Premier, in my view, has been playing chicken with Parliament all week with his failure to adequately provide answers on this, or at least provide enough information to give an explanation that the Parliament could be satisfied with. So we've got Parliament coming back in 2 weeks, as you say, the lower house, that is. There is no way the Parliament can ignore the situation we're in at the moment, where the Premier, who's responsible for the Code of Conduct for Ministers, appears to have failed to enforce that Code of Conduct. The Parliament will have to be considering how to respond to that.
0: As you think about Tasmania's lower house, with few exceptions, there is a lot of grenade shrapnel scars from the last time no confidence motions were put on the floor in the Premier or in Guy Barnett. Do you think that there needs to be questions of confidence again on the floor of the lower house?
12: Well, like, I think all Tasmanians are probably feeling pretty wobbly about concepts around no confidence motions. But let's be really calm about this. Parliament has a range of options that it could look at. And the members of the lower house, I'm sure, are considering options very carefully. It isn't an automatic no confidence motion, for example. There's a range of options that could be used. I'm not a member of the lower house. I don't want to speak for the lower house at all, Leon. And I'm sure the members of the lower house will be carefully thinking this through. The fundamental thing is, though, we can't pretend that there isn't an issue here. We can't pretend that on all appearances, it looks like the Premier has failed on a fundamental issue of integrity, and that can't be let stand.
0: 936 ABC Hobart, ABC Northern Tasmania, Meg Webb, independent member for Nelson's, our guest this morning. Sam Pang to join us on his new spoof show on the other side of news at 9 o'clock. I wonder if Tasmanians will find that funny. And in a moment, Anne Rustin, the opposition spokesperson on aged care, to join us, her concerns about the process by which your aged care eligibility, your assessment for help, is being handled by the federal government at the moment. Meg Webb, before we leave you, ministerial diaries changes have been announced. You were a parliamentarian that pushed hard for these. Are you happy to have your diary as a politician published? That option will now exist.
12: Well, let's be clear, Leon, it's great, these announcements today, in terms of the government's going to improve what they do. They're going to be monthly disclosures. It's going to be searchable. The disclosure diaries came about because of motions I put. This review for improvement came about because of motions I put.
0: So monthly declarations of ministers,
12: searchable, much better functionality. Fantastic. We're on the right track for improvement. The purpose of ministerial diary disclosure is to hold to account those who held the purse strings, who are making decisions on policy and in investments in Cabinet. That's why we have ministerial diary disclosure. So I think let's get that right first, have the Premier live up to transparency and integrity. These improvements will do that, and I've been really pleased to see them come into play.
0: He's also said members of Parliament will have the option to disclose their diaries. Will you disclose yours?
12: It's a matter for members of Parliament. I mean, if the Premier would like to provide me with the keys to Treasury and I'll be the decision maker on investments and on policy, sure, I'll disclose my decisions. The reality is, my job as a parliamentarian is to scrutinise the Premier, to scrutinise the Executive, and I do that. What we've seen here is a government slowly, when they're dragged to it, put some transparency around ministerial and cabinet decision-making with these diary disclosures, and that's positive. I will give some consideration to what he's inviting us to do. I don't think there's the same purpose for other MPs disclosing their diaries. I'm very accountable to my community. I put out a monthly e-news with plenty of information in it. I'm really happy to consider how people would like me to be accountable. Okay. We'll see how that goes.
0: Meg Webb, appreciate you coming in this morning. Thank you.
12: Thanks, Leon.
0: Independent member for Nelson. We'll talk more about the week in Parliament, the week in estimates, I should say, after 9.30 this morning in the Friday Forum. You're on 936 ABC Hobart, ABC North Tas.
10: It's Lucy Braden from Drive. The race is on for Tassie Hide and Seek. I'll give you clues to somewhere in Tassie I love. Guess right, you'll go into the draw to see the Race Around the World finale in Sydney. From 936 ABC Hobart.
0: Hey, can you get in touch this morning? Are you waiting for an aged care package, a home aged care package? What's that experience like? What's the wait time been like for you this morning or for the person that you love? Get in touch. We're going to talk about it in a moment with the opposition aged care spokesperson in the federal opposition. Andrew's in West Hobart. Good morning, Andrew.
11: G'day. How are you?
0: I'm well, thanks. Andrew, you wanted to comment on the development assessment panels. They're either dead or they're resting, depending on your interpretation. Your take, please, briefly.
13: hopefully they're resting. There's an issue about council assessing its own development applications, which a lot of people are completely missing. When a council makes

0: developer wants to undertake a development, it makes an application to itself as the planning authority, and then it decides that application itself as the planning authority. It's a direct and actual and stark conflict of interest that would be removed if a development assessment panel stepped in and determined that type of that.
1: Okay, good on you.
0: I believe that people want that to continue.
1: Good on you, Andrew. Thanks for sharing your perspective this morning. That's Andrew's view. You can share yours, 1300 222 936.
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1: If you've ever been through the experience of waiting for an aged care package to support you to continue living at home, you would know that that wait can be long and frustrating. I'm wondering what your experience has been like at the moment. How long have you been waiting for? Do you feel like you were fairly assessed for your needs to help support you staying at home? The Shadow Minister for Aged Care, Anne Rustin, is concerned the federal government's using AI to make decisions about what you're eligible for and that there might be limited opportunities to appeal that if you're unhappy. Today, Senator Anne Rustin plans to put in an amendment for the Aged Care Act of 2004. We thought we'd ask her to talk about that because it's an issue that matters enormously for lots of you. Senator, good morning to you.
3: Good morning, Leon.
1: Tell me about the frustration that you're having and hearing about at the moment with people's assessments for their home care packages.
3: We have heard hundreds and hundreds of stories of older Australians who have received assessments that quite clearly are not providing them with the care that they need. We're hearing stories about people being made to wait 10, 12 months when you're 93 and you're really, really unwell and need care. Having to wait for 10 or 12 months to receive that care is just outrageous. And we also heard this week from the Inspector General of Aged Care that, you know, absolutely damning evidence about using a computer instead of a person to make a decision about these care needs. We've seen assessors quitting because they're so distressed about the older Australians not getting the care that they think they need. These are qualified people. The Ombudsman thinks it's serious enough for them to do an investigation. You know, it has just been day after day, week after week, month after month of distressing stories about older Australians being denied care because the government decided a computer should make the decision about their care and not a person.
1: To be clear, is this allegations that artificial intelligence is being used to calculate somebody's eligibility for, and there are different levels of package that, you can be deemed eligible for that comes with more money, more types of support? Are you saying AI is doing this work?
3: As we sit here today, the ultimate decision maker about the level of care you get, so the level of package you get, and the priority under which you get that, so the time you're going to have to wait to get that package, is not determined by a human, it is determined by an AI tool, and there is no capacity for the human assessor to override that decision. The only option the older Australian has got is to go back through another rigorous process of review in order to try and get their decision changed. We know hundreds and hundreds of people are seeking to do that, but the distress is incredible. And quite frankly, when you're 93, you don't have a lot of time to be going through these processes, particularly when you're not well.
1: Senator Anne Rustin is my guest this morning, opposition health and aged care spokesperson. Senator, I mean, we also know that there were significant delays when your government was in power. What was that, 5, 6, 7, 8, 9, 10 years ago? Significant delays there. The Federal Labor Party say they're going to allocate more resources to this matter. Is there evidence things are getting better?
3: That's absolutely, things are getting worse, absolutely so much worse than they were. When we left government, we had managed to put aged care packages into the system. We'd got the wait times down to less than 3 months. There was about 28,000 people on the wait list. I know that's not good enough and we were on our way getting it down. As we sit here today, we know in excess of 200,000 older Australians are waiting for care. And on average, they're waiting 10 to 12 months for that care. This government has resided over the worst acceleration in extension in wait times and the increased numbers on the wait list that we have ever seen. In the space of 4 years, it has just been terrible. Okay. And they're congratulating themselves somehow this is a good thing. I think it's quite disgusting and disrespectful.
1: It'll be interesting to see what sort of support your amendment to the Aged Care Act of 2024 gets in asking for what final human arbitration and opportunities for appeal when it comes to people looking at

0: their aged care package they've been deemed eligible for. Senator, appreciate you talking with us this morning. Thank you.
1: My pleasure.
0: And Rustin, opposition aged care spokesperson, 936 ABC Hobart, ABC Northern Tasmania. I know for lots of you, the wait for aged care support at home is enormous, enormously significant. We'll give the government a chance to reply. Is it artificial intelligence that's deciding on packages? Is there the levels of appeal that should reasonably exist? More on that coming up on Monday's program. I'm looking forward to talking to you after news at 9 o'clock. Sam Pang has a new comedy out about the building of a stadium in Tasmania. Will we find it funny? Will Tasmanians find it funny? There's a bit of it set here. I wonder. We'll talk about that, and we'll also talk about what it's like to leave prison and move back into ordinary society after news.
2: Good morning, Scout Wallen with ABC News. Dozens of frontline police officers across Tasmania will be given tasers as part of a 12-month trial. Beginning on July 1, the trial will involve 50 officers from various stations being equipped with the handheld electronic weapon. Police Minister Felix Ellis says the findings from the trial will help inform a future decision on whether to make tasers a permanent fixture. He told an estimates hearing yesterday the weapon would help keep police officers safe.
3: The use of tasers will provide an extra option to police officers during high-risk situations, helping to improve safety and reduce risk. Providing more force options for Tasmanian police is critical in allowing them to protect the community and to protect themselves.
2: Police Association of Tasmania President Shane Tilley told 936 ABC Hobart the tasers would be helpful in critical moments and could potentially help reduce the amount officers have to use their firearms.
4: Look, it gives them another option, gives them, you know, a little bit of peace of mind, I suppose, that there is that that higher level of, you know, of a tool to use before going to the firearm.
2: Overseas, Hezbollah says accepting a renewed ceasefire deal between the American, Israeli and Lebanese governments would amount to surrendering. Here's Middle East correspondent Matthew Doran.
5: Well, Hezbollah, we do need to remember, is not actually part of these negotiations between the US, the Israeli government and the Lebanese government. So they're already on the outer, if you will. But Hezbollah is saying that no country should be able to force another country's citizens to lay down its weapons. And they're effectively saying that the way this deal has been crafted, it's not with the entire backing of the Lebanese population. And on that, it is tantamount to a surrender by these resistance groups.
2: Back home, Launceston's business chief says the city needs to regroup after being dealt two major blows. Earlier this year, it was confirmed AFL club Hawthorn would stop playing games in the city beyond 2027. And this week, it was announced the Bogues Brewery would stop producing beer in Launceston after 145 years, meaning 42 people will lose their jobs. Launceston Chamber of Commerce Chief Executive Alina Bain told 936 ABC Hobart a meeting is being held between business representatives and city leaders next Tuesday.
6: There's a lot that we need to set out for our members so they can see what's coming. And then we're going to have a conversation about what's next. I mean, we're very focused on the 42 people and the support that they need. It's been a challenging week, but now we're looking at what do we do? Let's get together. What's next?
2: Tasmania's public sector union says proposed cuts to TASTAFE would have a real impact on Tasmanian students. Documents obtained by State Labor show the organisation proposed to cut around 14% of its workforce. Under the proposed restructure, 63 teaching roles would be cut and 55 non-teachers would go, saving the training provider around $13 million. CPSU Tasmania Secretary Thurza White says the union is concerned with the government's approach to TASTAFE.
7: Public education is an investment in our future. It is something that governments need to fund because it pays dividends down the road. It makes sure that we have students who are able to take on jobs of the future.
2: A government spokesperson says the workforce reductions reference no longer reflect TASTAFE's plans, which include alternative measures to achieve financial sustainability. Bondi hero Ahmed Al-Hakmed has denied allegations he assaulted and intimidated his father at a home in Sydney's West. Sean Tarrant-Goodwin has the details.

0: he tells.
1: Ahmed Al-Ahmed was charged with domestic violence-related common assault and stalking or intimidating in relation to an alleged incident involving his father in March. Police say they laid charges after receiving reports of an altercation at a Bankstown home. The 44-year-old man told the ABC the charges were based on false information. Two of his brothers have previously been ordered to stay away from him after they were charged with threatening him over the phone. Ahmed Al-Ahmed was praised internationally for wrestling a gun from one of the shooters in the Bondi terror attack.
0: Tasmania's weather today. Showers about the west, far south and Bass Strait Islands becoming more frequent this afternoon. Showers falling as snow to 1,000 metres this morning. There's a strong wind warning for most coastal areas. Burnie, a shower or two atop of 14 degrees. Devonport and Hobart, partly cloudy, atop of 14. Launceston, partly cloudy with a top of 15 degrees. 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
4: Well, like, I think all Tasmanians are probably feeling pretty wobbly about concepts around no confidence motions, but let's be really calm about this. Parliament has a range of options that it could look at, and the members of the lower house, I'm sure, are considering options very carefully. It isn't an automatic no confidence motion, for example. There's a range of options that could be used. I'm not a member of the lower house. I don't want to speak for the lower house at all, Leon, and I'm sure the members of the lower house will be carefully thinking this through. The fundamental thing is, though, we can't pretend that there isn't an issue here. We can't pretend that on all appearances, it looks like the Premier has failed on a fundamental issue of integrity. And that can't be let stand.
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7: That was Meg Webb talking with us before news at 9 o'clock this morning. When Parliament returns, the lower house, in a couple of weeks, can the Parliament move on to other things? Or do you think what the government knew and when about Madeleine Ogilvie's legal expenses and her non-truth in answering a question, do you have matters in front of the Supreme Court when first asked? I do think there will still be questions for the Parliament, from the Parliament to the government about that when Parliament returns. 1-300-222-936. Been one of the deciding issues or defining issues of estimates this week. But not the state. The Bogues closure for Launceston, announced for November, has definitely been the story of the week there, and a story that's obviously still enormously troubling for lots in the greater Tasmanian community. We'll talk about that on the Friday Forum this morning, and we'll talk to you. Always nice when you get in touch. 1-300-222-936. Before news, we were talking about, it looks like, development assessment panels are off the government agenda. We've been talking about another agenda, that Launceston meeting coming up next week, Tuesday, to talk about the path forward post-Bogues, post-the Hawks. And we've been talking about your wait times for aged care packages at home, whether computers, artificial intelligence is in fact making decisions about what you're eligible for and how you appeal. We'll come back to that on Monday and the week ahead, but I'd love it if you can get in touch and share your story at the moment. 1-300-222-936 is the number. 1-300-222-936. There is a new series about to kick off that takes a humorous look at Tasmania's billion-dollar stadium saga and the campaign to get a team, the Devils, up and running. It's going to be a six-parter. It's going to be on your local ABC, and it's called Ground Up, starring Sam Pang.
8: 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I've got to build a club in a $715 million stadium.
9: If I pull it off, I make a very good case to be the AFL's next CEO.
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7: I wonder if we're going to find it funny. Or is this a funny story for the mainland and one that we might wince at? Let's find out how it came to be. Sam Pang joins us this morning. Sam, good morning to you.
12: Good morning.

0: Leon, how are you?
1: I'm very well, thank you, Sam. Very well indeed. A Tasmanian's going to find ground up funny.
0: Well, I hope so. It's absolutely. It's not like a. It's not a stitch up of Tasmanian, or you know. It's more. It's a workplace comedy set in the world of the AFL. So it's absolutely not making fun of Tassie, or it's more. It's more. I think a commentary on the. On the workplace and relationships, and I think there's universal themes there, mate. So I don't. Yes, nothing to worry about at all. It's okay. Absolutely. It's more. I think it's more about how. My character's in over his head, and I think it doesn't matter where it is. If it's a new club or a new business, like there's things at the start. There's a lot of things that need to be done, and so in this case, it's the Tassie team, and there's a. There's the stadium, yes. There's a mascot. There's a theme song. There's a captain. There's a coach. There's all these things. So that's my character, mate. And he's in over his head. Leon,
1: and he's in over his head. That's what we need to know. Sam Pang's our guest this morning. The show premieres, Ground Up premieres, this Sunday, 8:30 on ABC and ABC iView. You can check it out there. Of course, you have a pedigree in football yourself. Sam,
0: Comedy. Yeah. Here's the real comedy, Leon.
1: Oh, I think people like Nick Probert might like to argue that you're very capable at the game of football.
0: My old friend Nick Probert, who he tells me he's a legend down there.
1: That is true.
0: I don't think that he would actually tell you about my. I don't think he'd be overly complimentary about my football ability. But
1: did it help you going into this story, having seen behind the scenes of what it's like at a football club? did it help you in framing your character, Sam?
0: Well, I've got to be. I think I was comfortable with some of the language, Leon. Not to get too serious, but because we've seen press conferences for as long as you've been following footy. There's the football talk, and there's the coach talk, and then there's the press conferences. So I felt very comfortable in the world, but in terms of learning the lines and acting and my character, it was that was a bit of a challenge. But I was comfortable that I assume sometimes the actors would read a script and just have no idea about the subject matter or what they're talking about, and then just have to learn it. But this, I think I had a slight head start because I was it's the code I grew up with and the one I love.
1: 936 ABC Hobart, ABC North Taz. Sam Pang's our guest this morning. He's the star of a new show called Ground Up, and it deals with the creation of a Tassie Devils football team and the building of a stadium, which is a very real story. It's coming at some not insignificant cost for Tasmania. How much of it was shot in Tasmania, Sam?
0: Well, we were there for a couple of weeks before Christmas. So I think if you've Hobart especially is very, very well represented, and is we had shot some wonderful scenes in Hobart and along the water there, we shot there. We were there for a couple of weeks, which was really good because the cast got to know each other and it was quite a bonding experience. And I love it down there. I've been going to Tassie for 25 years and I love it.
1: Do you know something? I felt a little professionally twitchy when I saw that you'd set up a morning show interview with the ABC Hobart background. And I was like, oh, hello, where was I in that? It was interesting to see it happen. Do you cop a grilling in that scene, Sam?
0: I absolutely do. And I suppose your character is played by Lisa McCune. Leon, so there you go. That's, I'm sorry that you, I'm sure you were the second choice.
1: That sounds like a big part of the budget went on finding my sort of alternative. So I feel somewhat good about that. How is it that it came to be that this show is airing at exactly the time we're grappling with all of the issues that you're actually bringing to the screen? The creation of a club, the building of a stadium. It's interesting that it's all happening concurrently, Sam.
0: I think that's really interesting, and I think that's all down to Gary McCaffrey, who has been writing with and for Sean McKellar for the last 20 years, so you may know his name there. But he lives in Tasmania, loves his footy. Not sure he loves it at the highest level anymore. He's more grassroots, but that's why it's all his vision. And then for him and Wayne Hope and Robin Butler, who you may know from their shows Upper Middle Bogan and The Librarians and Very, Very Small Business. It's those three. I can take no credit for the visionaries that they are. Like, they would have thought this, Well, they've been writing, I don't know how long in the build-up, but, to make it kind of marry up at the same time, I think is... it's wonderful. It's wonderful timing.
1: I'm looking forward to, because Tasmanians will be talking about this come Monday, or when we're back at work

0: Tuesday. Tasmanians will certainly be talking about it, Sam, and you'll be getting the reviews. It's good to talk to you this morning. Good luck with the program.
1: Thank you very much, Leon. I appreciate it.
0: Sam Pang, new show, Ground Up. It's about building a team, building a stadium from the ground up. Let's talk about it again on Monday. It screens Sunday, 8:30, ABC TV and on iView. Six-parter, Sam Pang out front. But I think you'll see lots of Tasmanians that you'll recognise as part of it all as well. Yeah, love to catch up with you again on Monday. We'll talk about what you thought on 936, ABC Hobart, ABC Northern Tasmania. Hey, coming up for you next, we've got a really interesting story. It's called Building Pathways, a program to get people who have left prison, incarceration, and back into wider society. You would be surprised at hearing about all the adjustments that you need to make if you've done any stretch of time incarcerated. Just been given a key to hold and to use as you will can take adjustment. The space, the freedom to move in that space, the choices, the challenges. We're going to hear about what that's like coming up for you in a few minutes from now with someone who's lived the experience of leaving incarceration, returning to society. That's coming up for you in just a moment. I hope you'll stay with us. This is the Cat Empire. It's Friday. Hope you're enjoying it. 9:15.

0: Morning 936, ABC Radio Hobart, ABC Northern Tasmania. Leon Compton with you this morning. G'day, Leon. You keep saying Monday morning. Is there a morning show on a public holiday? Says Brendan this morning. Yes, Brendan. And it'll be Mel Bush. He'll be in charge of that public holiday. I'll be off hanging out with the parents for the weekend, celebrating a birthday, not mine, and doing all of that. But I'll be back with you on Tuesday. But Monday, maybe you can call Mel and let her know what you thought of Ground Up, the new Sam Pang project that has a look at the starting of a Tasmanian AFL team and the building of a stadium. But that's not what we're here to talk about. Now, I want you to imagine what it'd be like after a period of incarceration at Risdon in Tasmania. Maybe you've been in for months. Maybe you've been incarcerated for years. That challenge of adjusting to life outside of prison and getting adapted to all of the things that you need to relearn how to do and how to feel comfortable with in a way that sets you up for the best possible kind of future that hopefully doesn't involve any more Risdon. There's a program that we're going to talk about this morning called Building Pathways. And we're going to talk about it with somebody who's the program manager in Brendan Sullivan. Brendan, good morning to you.
1: Good morning, Leon.
0: And let's say good day to Shannon Purcell, who's used the program. Shannon, good morning to you.
2: Hey, mate. How are you?
0: I'm well, thank you. Lovely to talk to you this morning. Firstly, Brendan, I'll start with you. Tell me about, describe the Building Pathways manager, or rather describe the Building Pathways program.
1: So the program works where we, Men's Resources Tasmania, who run the program, we get referrals from people within the prison about 6 months before someone's due for release. We come in, we build a relationship. We use coaching as the method of building skill and changing behaviour. And we support someone for that 6 months. When they get out, we're probably there at the door to pick them up. We intensify the work support that we do for the first couple of months. And then we transition the guys over to mentors that we train up in the community. So it's a reintegration program. It probably engages someone for about 2 years of their life to help them transition with some success back into the community.
0: And Shannon, to you, I mean, you've actually been part of this program and used it on your transition out of Risdon Prison. Can you tell me what that was like for you? How did it work?
2: I think the program's been really good for me. It's helped me with communication skills, and just being more there for my kids and just having good conversations with people too. So
0: what are the things that are really hard to get used to and to adjust to? You've spent significant periods of your younger life incarcerated.
2: Yeah.
0: What are the challenges that you've got to adapt to and get used to?
2: So just coming out and after doing, a fair few years just adapting to everyday life is really hard. Like even just going to do the shopping, things like that, it is really hard.
0: I remember someone telling me once it's hard having a set of keys that you're holding in your hand and using.
2: Yeah.
0: Because you're used to, the keys being the things that you can't hold because someone's locking you away.
2: Yeah. Even just, having a mobile phone, and most people come out, obviously, you've got to have a phone if you come out on parole, whatever, and just navigating a mobile phone after doing years it can be really hard for some people. So,
0: We know that recidivism, so people coming in and going out and coming in and going out of prison, is really hard to break the cycle of. How important do you think this program is in breaking the cycle of, keeping people that use it saying goodbye to Risdon forever?
2: Yeah, I think the program is really, really big for that because, trying to break the cycle is really hard. Like, once it is easier to be in prison and have everything sort of handed to you than what it is to navigate everyday life out here. And the best part for me is having Brendan to support me as well and, help me when everyday things that I may be struggling with, things like that. So. Mm.
0: Brendan, how do you go helping people find accommodation? I'm told there's a catch 22. You can't get parole unless you can prove you've got accommodation. You can't get accommodation until you're outside and able to look for it. And so people who might reasonably be expected to be back in the community, are stuck.
1: Yeah.
0: How do you go with the accommodation piece?
1: It's a major part of it. We don't actually provide the accommodation. We support our clients to be stable in their accommodation, in their life, in work, etc. But the whole accommodation piece is just massive. If you can't have secure accommodation when you get out, life just goes downhill. Your level of supports are minimal. And there are barely more than half a dozen beds available in Hobart for people coming out of prison. It just doesn't happen. And you're right. If you haven't got an approved address, you've just got to stay in prison and do your time.
0: Mm.
1: There aren't any options.
0: And I remember reading year after year of parole board annual reports, and they say, we've got these people that would be eligible for parole but can't show us an address.
1: That's right.
0: And so they stay.
1: So they've got to stay there.
0: Inside.
1: Finish the time.
0: On 936 ABC Hobart, ABC Northern Tasmania, my guest this morning, we're talking about a program that supports people when they leave Risdon, support them to hopefully leave Risdon behind forever. Shannon, you're one of the clients of that. I know there's a culture of perhaps not asking too invasively about what people are prepared to share about why they were incarcerated in the first place. And can you talk to us about your sort of life journey through incarceration to whatever extent you want to share that this morning?
2: Yeah, so obviously I went to Ashley's when I was really young. I was like 2003, I think I was about 12.
0: You're 12 years old?
2: Yeah, 12
0: and
2: years
0: at Ashley.
2: Old. Yeah, so, you know, and then obviously it's, you know, led on to ending up in prison. You know, I spent my 21st in there, spent my 22nd in there, 23rd, I think. And then I was out for a couple of years. So, and yeah, and then I went back in 2015 and then back again in 2020. And then 2022, so, yeah, and just being in there, it's like, you know, you're stuck in that circle. So it's like, as they say, a revolving door that, you know, just keeps going around and stuff. So, you know, and obviously using drugs and stuff like that is, you know, led to me being put in prison and stuff. So, yeah.
0: Was there a point for you where you just said, I'm over this, I'm done? Like, was there a point where, you know, we all mature as we grow? Like, was there a point where you just said no?
2: Yeah, so, you know, and I'd said it a couple of times, but this last time was where I was like, nah, you know. I've got four kids, two that I haven't seen for about 7 years due to obviously having charges and being on drugs and stuff. But I have the two younger ones full time now. And, I mean, I went through the last part of my sentence, not even having visits with my two kids, and that really hurt a lot. So yeah, that's when I made a decision, and yeah, and got involved with the peer support team in there.
0: Am I right that somebody at some point identified you as being the sort of person who supported other prisoners, and so on that you were recognised for that leadership, and that might have set off,
2: yeah,
0: some other opportunities?
2: Yeah, yeah. So, you know, there was a fella that didn't want to go up to the yard one day, and I was just saying, you know, you're better off up here than down the road in maximum medium and stuff like that. And one of the officers overheard it, and he said, you know, have you ever thought about being on the peer support team, things like that, you know? And, yeah, and went from there, and that's how I met Brendan.
0: And the rest is history. The
1: rest is history, all right.
2: Yeah. So,
0: well, it's an amazing program. What can my listener do to give you more support if people end up incarcerated and that's not a good outcome? The idea that people go once and never go back again is the best possible, you know, way for that to play out. Brendan, what help do you need?
1: We've got a website, Men's Resources Tasmania, and it's full of interesting information for blokes, support for men. And if anyone would love to find out more about the program and indeed volunteer some time as a mentor to support these fellas coming out to help them rebuild their lives, we'd love to hear from them.
0: 936 ABC Hobart, ABC Northern Tasmania. Where do people go to do that, to find that information, Brendan?
1: On the web.
0: On the web. Head along and look up a program. It's called Tasmanian Building Pathways Program. And the guest you're hearing this morning, Shannon Purcell, has used the program. And also this morning, the voice of Brendan Sullivan, Program Manager at Men's Resources Tasmania. We talk a lot about closing Ashley, the opportunities for more, I'm trying to think of the exact word, more sort of therapeutic treatments for young people that find themselves there. How do you follow those conversations, having been at Ashley as a younger person? Like, do you think about the benefits that will come if the state can close Ashley?
2: Yeah, so with the way the youths are these days, there needs to be more support out there for them, and at least, you know, have something in place where they can support them and have, you know, people that have been through, you know, the hard times in Ashley's and gone to prison that can at least, you know, coach the young fellas and show them that it's not a life, you know, getting in trouble, you know, going to Ashley's.

0: to both of you. Shannon, thanks for coming in this morning. Brendan, thank you to you.
1: Thanks, Leon.
2: Thanks.
0: To both of you. Have a great weekend, a long weekend. But don't forget, the ABC Mornings team will be with you on Monday. Mel Bush will be in charge. And then we'll have Collingwood v Melbourne. On the passing of Neil Danaher, it is going to be a huge, big freeze at the MCG. Make sure you're listening for that Monday afternoon. Right now, though, let's have some news headlines with Scout Wallen, and then our Friday Forum team are going to assemble. So much to discuss from the week in estimates and also in Launceston. Stay with us for that. We'll do it up next on Morning. Scout Wallen, good morning to you. What's making news headlines this half hour, please?
3: Good morning, Leon. The ABC understands Hobart shipbuilder Incat is being investigated by the state's Environment Watchdog over allegations of unauthorised land reclamation. The Environment Protection Authority, Cindy Ong, has told a parliamentary committee the regulator is investigating reports of land reclamation at Derwent Park. An Incat spokesperson says the shipbuilder has been undertaking minor civil work within boundaries of its shipyard and that they are engaging with the relevant authorities about future development. The federal government says there's been misinformation spread about the way its changes to the capital gains discount will apply to small businesses. During Senate estimates, the Department of Treasury was asked about the social media memes that circulated after the budget, suggesting the government would tax small businesses 47%. And the chair of the 2028 Los Angeles Olympics says he has no plans to resign despite past ties to convicted sex trafficker Ghislaine Maxwell. Files published by the US Justice Department in January on the late sex offender Jeffrey Epstein included flirty email exchanges from 2003 between Casey Wasserman and Maxwell. Mr. Wasserman has said he regrets their correspondence, adding that it took place long before her horrific crimes came to light. There'll be more news in about half an hour.
4: Spend an hour in the life of someone else.
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0: What a week to be talking about matters of state. The Friday Forum. Lots going on in estimates. In fact, one of our guests knows what it's like to be grilled as a minister. Sarah Courtney will share her reflections. Greg Barnes on lots that's happening around Tasmania. And let's think about a path forward. Bogues announcing its closure during the week in Launceston. Some reflections there too. We might also just spend a moment hoping that they'll find Mary, the Tassie devil that with much media attention has escaped captivity at a theme park on the Gold Coast. That's coming up for you on the Friday Forum. Mark's given us a call. I just saw 8 to 10 rally cars, he said, heading east on the Tasman Bridge. What's happening? I don't know. But I know there's lots of rally experienced correspondents out there this morning. Rallyers, what's going on? 8 to 10 rally cars heading across the bridge in southern Tasmania. What's going on there? 0438 922 936. The Friday Forum's up next. It's 27 to 10.

0: He's not a dancer, Greg Barnes, but he's in the studio for the Friday Forum. We have not danced together. I cannot tell you, though, what's been going on in the Launceston studios. In a moment, Sarah Courtney, former minister, now involved in many different parts of life, but of course, deeply embedded in Launceston life, to share reflections on where to from here and managing the emotion of Bogues announcing their closure this week. It's one of the things we'll discuss. And we'll talk to you this week for you. Huge week in estimates. I wonder what our guests think of the way that happened. We'll dive into all of that and more coming up on the Friday Forum. That's up next.
1: 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Each day we'll be giving you clues to a secret location somewhere in Tasmania. All those clues could be anywhere across the day, so you've got to keep listening. First person to guess correctly will go into the draw to see the Race Around the World finale in Sydney, with flights and accommodation included. Tassie Hide and Seek. From 936 ABC Hobart.
0: Leon Compton with you this morning. It's time for the Friday Forum. So let's welcome our guests into the studio. Former State Liberal Minister and now person who wears many hats across the business and community sector, Sarah Courtney. Sarah, good morning to you.
2: Good morning, Leon, from a sunny Launceston.
0: I'm glad to hear it's sunny. It looks like that's the weekend. Maybe some showers today for Devonport. Otherwise, not a bad first weekend of winter. Greg Barnes, SC, Chair of Prisoners Legal Service, spokesperson for the Australian Lawyers Alliance. Greg Barnes, good morning to you.
3: Good morning, Leon.
0: And happy Friday. We've got a cancellation, unfortunately. Vaughan, get well. No good when you wake up crook. And we're glad you stayed away, Vaughan. Much as we love you, don't get anyone else sick. It's that time of year. Sarah, how would you describe the week that the government's had in estimates? It's certainly been busy, been lots of questions. How do you think it's gone for Premier Jeremy Rockliffe?
2: Oh, look, estimates is always a challenging week for a government. It's an opportunity for people to air their grievances. And look, there's always going to be stories that are beat up by opposition members. And look, I look at it and reflect on it. And from the hearings that I actually listened to, I thought all in all, ministers were actually pretty good.
0: How did you feel when it was your week to go up in front of estimates? What's it like in a ministerial office?
2: Oh, look, I have to confess, I used to get terribly, terribly nervous. I used to get over those nerves by making sure that I was overprepared. But you are very, very relieved, I think, when the week ends.
0: Greg Barnes, I've been keen to stress at every point, and we're talking now about the Madeleine Ogilvie issue and the news that when asked directly a question, do you have matters in front of the Supreme Court? She replied, no, that was not true. I'm also keen to point out there are examples in which ministers or members of government should have a full legal defence paid for by taxpayers and that nobody should know what those matters are about. I can think of an example in recent memory where that needed to be true. And yet, how do you see, do you believe broadly taxpayers should know why ministers are in front of the courts?
3: Well, as someone who worked on the Assange campaign, of course I do. I think this is taxpayers' money. And of course, there is an entitlement, as you say, Leon. I think it would be a very exceptional case where taxpayers shouldn't know. And can I say, spending a large amount of time in other jurisdictions as I do, that's often the case. I mean, I think in New South Wales, for example, it's much more public than it is. But there's a culture of secrecy in this state. I'll just pick up one thing that Sarah said, though, that I think needs to be corrected. She said that estimates are where people air grievances. Estimates are where government, the executive arm of government, is purportedly held accountable for its decisions, and that's the way it should be.
0: Well, mornings around Tasmania. Sarah Courtney, do you think the government have more questions to answer about who knew what and when it came to the public funding of Madeleine Ogilvie's matters in front of the Supreme Court?
2: Well, look, I think if we step back, it's a difficult and awkward situation. And I've seen a lot of commentators in the past week or so suggest that these matters may or may not involve the Integrity Commission. And I mean, if that is the case, then there are a range of confidentiality requirements around that. And I know, if I reflect when I was a minister, it was one of the areas that we were always very, very focused on was the fact that the Integrity Commission has obviously broad powers, but there are very, very strong rules around the way that people interact with the Integrity Commission, whether that's someone under investigation or someone providing evidence to them. And so if that is the case, and I think if we step back again, we're dealing with so many hypotheticals here, asking people when they are unable to provide more information, I think is challenging. And I think it's also really challenging to form then a judgment when we simply don't have the information. And look, I would be hopeful and I would expect then when these matters that we, you mean, understand are before the court run their course, you mean, I expect at the end and the conclusion of that, that if appropriate, we may know what the situation was. And if we don't end up finding out, there's probably good reason around that. And that goes to either the confidentiality provisions of the Integrity Commission, if that's the case, or some other provision, I think, around any court matters. So,
0: And we should point out, we don't know what the matter is referring to at this point. There is a myriad of reasons why Madeleine Ogilvie and others might have matters in front of the Supreme Court, but it's an interesting one. Greg Barnes, do you think when the lower house returns in a couple of weeks that there are still questions to answer, though, about what the Cabinet knew and when Madeleine Ogilvie answered no to the question of Supreme Court matters when her colleagues might have known that wasn't true?
3: Well, let me just make it very clear from the start. I'm conscious that there is a very broad suppression order in place, and I make no comment about what matters may or may not be before the court.
0: And we should all make
3: that point. It's a very broad order, as I understand it. We must all comply with it. To come back, I think this is the real issue, Leon, the misleading of Parliament. And I think Ms. Ogilvie was too cute by half to then try and clarify, which I think made it worse. But the Premier must have known. He must have known that she misled the House. And I remember Steve Cons, and I was talking to an ex-Labor person the other day, that when it became clear that Steve had misled the House, he had to go.
0: This was Shreddergate many years ago.
3: And he had to go. And he went quickly. She misled the Parliament, I think, late last year. And it was a very clear question from the Greens. Her answer was clearly wrong. Must have been intentional, one would think, and was not corrected. Normally what happens, Leon, you and I know, is that a minister would be sent by the Premier back into the House to clarify, or alternatively would do it of their own volition. That wasn't done.
0: And so the question of what happens from here, 2 weeks' time, the lower house
3: returns. This should be pursued. I mean, this goes to the heart of government and accountability of government.
0: And yet everybody will be twitchy about no confidence motions or censures given where
3: bad.
0: It led last
3: well,
0: time.
3: Well, too bad. I mean, this is a government which is, by its very nature, secretive, like most governments in Tasmania, but particularly secretive. And I got to say that there was a stock standard answer given by all ministers in relation to this issue. You know what it reminded me of? It reminded me of when Trump appointees get in front of the Congress for their confirmation hearing, they're all asked the question, did Joe Biden win the 2020 election? And they have this formula of words and they say, Joe Biden was certified by Congress. That's what it was like.
0: It was the formula. 936 ABC Hobart, ABC Northern Tasmania.
2: I have to chime in here, and obviously I'm in a different studio.
0: We want you to chime in as well, Sarah Courtney.
2: But look, I think we're starting to make some draw some pretty long bows here. And at the end of the day, we're all agreeing on the fact that we don't understand the circumstances. We don't know the situation. We don't know what lens confidentiality is held. And we're in a country where we have a presumption of innocence. And I really do believe that we should be affording the members of Parliament
0: the
2: ability to explain it when they can. And going back to Ms. Ogilvie's actions, she took responsibility for her actions. Obviously she erred. I don't know what was in Madeleine's mind when she made comments in Parliament, over various lengths of time. But ultimately, she took responsibility and she fessed up and she faced the media, as far as I'm aware, on the weekend.
3: These are Liberal Party talking points.
2: She took responsibility.
3: Liberal Party talking points. That's all they are.
0: Do you think so?
3: Well, that, what did that sound like from Sarah? Know. It's Sarah ought to be Sarah. Independent. She's we out of Parliament
2: because
3: now.
2: Because I disagree Sarah with you, Greg.
3: Your position is untenable. You say that she made a decision to resign. How many months later? 4 months later. Give me a break.
2: Well, as I said before, and please don't verbal me, is I don't know what was in Madeleine's mind. I don't know what she was aware of or not, but she did take responsibility. She has resigned. And, you mean, I think we'll all be hopeful that in the future we might have some visibility on the range of matters so that Tasmanians can form their own judgment. But I think until that is the case, we have to understand that there are restrictions on what can be said. And ultimately, we have seen a minister pay the ultimate price over the last week.
0: And what is also true, though, is how that looks in terms of what the Premier knew and when. And I get the feeling we may or may not be talking more about that in a couple of weeks time when Parliament returns. You're on 936 ABC Hobart, ABC Northern Tasmania. Leon Compton with you this morning. Sarah Courtney, Greg Barnes, our guest to dissect the issues of the week. Up next, Sarah Courtney, you're sitting in Launceston in our studios there. It's been a really tough week, the news of the Bogues closure. Up next, I'd love to hear about what you're feeling on the grounds. And while people are still feeling that and hoping that the 40-something workers from Bogues who have lost their jobs will find new training, opportunity, questions about where you think things should be going next. That's coming up next on Mornings.
1: 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Be the first one to guess correctly and you'll go in the draw to see the Race Around the World finale in Sydney with flights and accommodation included. There's a new location every day with Tassie Hide and Seek. From 936 ABC Hobart.
0: Leon Compton with you this morning. 936 ABC Hobart, ABC Northern Tasmania. Greg Barnes, Sarah Courtney. It's the Friday Forum. Sarah Courtney, news this week. Really sad news that after more than a century plus in Launceston and part of the identity of your community, Bogues will close in November. How is the community feeling at the moment, the people that you're talking to, Sarah?
2: Oh, look, I think Kim Goods summed it up really well yesterday, Leon. We're just sad. This is part of our identity, and along with the Hawks, this is part of how we see ourselves, how we frame where our pride comes from in terms of both production and heritage and history. So, look, it is more than just the workers, and saying that, I have deep sympathy for the workers who have been put into this situation, who have been loyal, and many of them have worked there for decades. But it also shows how important industries like this are in Northern Tasmania, and I think it's going to be a lot of work for us to recover.
0: And so that sense of morale that this has been a punch, along with Southern Cross announcing it was moving to Hobart, along with the Hawke's deal ending, like, I mean, you've seen these ebbs and flows of community sentiment before. Where do you think it is now, Sarah?
2: Oh, look, I have to say, look, I think it is at a low point. But saying that, I think we also need to look to the future and look at where we can go from here. And we are resilient. Tasmanians in the north are innovators. And I think that, while we're never going to, I think, reconcile this decision, and I think Bogues will always be part of our history, our identity. We need now to look to the future and look at what's next.
0: On Mornings Around Tasmania, and so that question of what next.

0: next. Oh, that line sounds crackly. I'll see if we can get something done about that. Greg Barnes, to you, Launceston, you know, the challenges of dealing with a few community issues that, as Kim Good so eloquently said, it feels for the community like it's happening to Launceston by outside forces rather than the community making these changes themselves. What's your take on that?
1: Well, look, that's probably right, but that's the way of the world, sadly. I mean, no business lasts forever, but it is tough on communities. But we've seen many communities around Australia rebuild, Leon. I think most extraordinary story is Newcastle, that you'd remember back in the late 90s, of course, when the steelworks closed. This was said to be the end of Newcastle. I've been to Newcastle a few times. It's a resilient city and it's remade itself. But it is tough on communities. So there are sort of two levels to look at this. But it does give an opportunity. Out of these matters comes an opportunity to build new initiatives and to reshape the economy of a city.
0: Yeah. And to you, Sarah Courtney, the path of looking forward. Kim Napier was right during the week. You get this news, you feel the feelings, but it takes time to then come to the questions of what happens next. How important is, I don't know, talking about getting a new convention centre out of the ground and so on and so forth, you know, the other business chances that might be there to be grasped?
2: Look, I actually think the solution is multifaceted, and I think that government has a role to play, but I don't think we can look to government to provide the whole solution. And I think Errol's investment and looking at the convention centre is a great one, but also looking at it through that frame, we have seen and we are seeing significant investment in cultural assets and infrastructure in Northern Tasmania. I have the privilege of being chair of Theatre North, and we are now operating from the beautiful Albert Hall, which has seen over $20 million invested in it. And the Princess Theatre is currently undergoing a facelift of over $40
0: million. Oh, we've got an issue there. And we've lost our line, 936 ABC Hobart, ABC Northern Tasmania. Sarah Courtney, our guest this morning, talking about some of the issues going on in Launceston. 0438 922 936, your story of the week, 1300 222 936. I'm wondering if Sarah Courtney might even be on a different line. Sarah Courtney, are you over there? No? What about there? Sarah, have I got you? What about
3: controversial?
0: There?
3: We can all agree on that.
0: Oh, no, that's something completely different. We'll see if we can work out what's going on
1: that's
0: just
1: terrific,
0: a moment.
1: Leon.
0: We'll
1: just have a chat.
0: I'm ready. What's your story of the week, Greg Barnes?
1: Well, I heard an extraordinary interview last night on Fran Kelly with E.L. Weissman, who's an architect, and talking about Gaza and the genocide in Gaza. And I know that, of course, others have a different view, but my view and many is the genocide. But it's an extraordinarily powerful interview, and I'd recommend that listeners have a listen to it about, you know, the catastrophe in that place, and that everything is gone, like everything is gone. I mean, if you looked out the window here, all you'd see is rubble, you know. And anyway, it's an extraordinary interview, and it was on Fran Kelly last night. I think it's called the Radio National Hour or something like that, Leon, but well worth listening to.
0: 936 ABC Hobart, ABC Northern Tasmania. No doubt we'll have Fran Kelly's interview you can listen to in replay. At the moment, like so much of what we do on the ABC, you can always go back and listen to it in replay.
2: Sarah?
0: Oh, hello. Sarah Courtney,
2: right,
0: have I got you there?
2: On. Excellent, thank you.
0: Oh, hello, Sarah. I think we've got you back.
2: Hello, yes, I'm back. I promise I didn't touch any of the buttons.
0: No, and now, I'm hearing myself reverbed. Hang on, I'm going to try a different
4: one.
0: No, that's not working. Sarah, I just need to get a line in which you don't have reverberations going on. 1-300-222-936 is the number on Mornings Around Tasmania. Yeah, no, I've got reverb on that line, team, so I can't hear back.
1: You keep it cool, Leon. I don't know how you do it.
0: Oh, no, it's all good fun. I've been doing it a little while, Greg. I've been doing it a little while. I wonder if they're the sorts of skills that might be handy in front of a court.
1: They'd be very handy in front of a court. Keep you cool when it's not going well.
0: And the judges, how hard do the judges push back on you in Tasmania when you're presenting in front of a court
1: I think the moment? We're really lucky in Tasmania. We have terrific magistrates and terrific judges, and you get a good run. And I think the court is very well run by Chris Shanahan. Bullying, it's an interesting issue, bullying, Leon, because it was a major issue when I started practice many years ago. but there's been a huge amount of work

0: done on it, and you see it a lot less now than you used to. But
1: where magistrates or judges rather would really take a youngster,
0: particularly young practitioners, and I don't think I've seen it for a long, long time, and that's a good thing because Shane Marshall, who was a former acting judge down here, fantastic guy. Shane once said to me, "The bar table is a workplace, and when you go to court, you're entitled to be feel safe in that workplace." As you are anywhere else. But look, I think the real issue, just coming to the court, of course, is that, and we're seeing it also in the magistrates' court, is the, and you've had it on your program here, the number of backlog of cases.
1: And the difficulty in funding and that.
0: And funding. I'll just give you a story that I don't think has come out. High-risk offender orders, which are some prisoners who've committed a lot of offences, they're on these sort of supervisory orders when they come out. And that is an imposition on liberty, et cetera. It's a very serious matter. Legal aid does not have funding for them. So unless you use a legal aid lawyer in-house, we pick them up. I pick them up at the Prisoners Legal Service and I do them pro bono. But that's appalling. And this is lack of government funding for these high-risk offender orders. The DPP got extra funding for them. Legal aid didn't. And it's shocking because they're not just five-minute hearings. There's a lot of work that goes into them. And as I say, it's an imposition on a person once they've finished their time and there's no funding for it.
1: 936 ABC Hobart, ABC Northern Tasmania. Staying on post incarceration stories. We just had before news at 10 o'clock, or rather at 9 o'clock this morning, or 9.30, just a lovely chat with Shannon Purcell and Brendan Sullivan. Mm. They run a program called Building Pathways.
0: Yeah, fantastic
1: Basically,
0: program.
1: You come out of RISDEN, what do you do next? It is so easy to fall back into the things that led you to RISDEN in the first place. It takes a lot of work to support people, to hold the set of keys in their hand, to hold a mobile phone, to deal with life.
0: Yeah, and we run a service at the PLS, Leon, which is essentially a sort of legal health check before people come out. One of the things that happens is that people will have a family violence order in place or a restraining order, and they don't understand the terms of it. I don't know if you've ever seen, you probably have never seen one, a family violence order. It's about 3 pages, dense type. A lot of these guys can't read. So we go through it with them to make sure that they're not going to commit a breach on the way out. But
1: because your probably first priority would be
0: go and see the kids. Yeah.
1: Would be your first priority. In fact, we heard Shannon talking a bit about that as now the primary carer for two of his kids. Mornings around Tasmania. Hey, Sarah Courtney's back. Sarah, good morning to you. But on the phone, I'm sorry, Sarah.
2: I am.
1: I'm pressing buttons.
2: In the long distance studio.
1: I'm pressing buttons here at the moment like I've lost focus in a plane that's heading for the ground. We're okay. Sarah, what's your story of the week, please?
2: Oh, my story of the week. Oh, I was actually trying to find something that was novel and interesting, and it seems that animals are the focus of the week. So looking at a dog that was up on the mainland, and it managed to swim out in Bateman Bay and needed to get rescued by the local surf rescue, and took them an hour to catch the dog who was running around a little rocky outcrop, eventually coaxed it onto the back of a jet ski and brought it safely ashore. So I think the animal rescues are always the nice ones.
1: Look, I'm just hoping that Mary, the Tasmanian devil at a theme park in the Gold Coast, is still inside the wire and will be found safe and sound soon. I think we all hope that. Mary, the amount of places I've heard that story replayed and talked about over the last few days, she's certainly caught national attention. Hey, Sarah Courtney, thank you. Apologies for the tech issues. Greg Barnes, always good to see you. Thanks for coming
0: in. Thanks, Leon.
1: Have a great weekend. 936 ABC Hobart, ABC North Taz, Leon with you this morning. It's coming up to news at 10 o'clock. After news, sports news, please. What are you looking forward to this weekend? Thank you, everybody. I'm thick of skin. The Cats lost last night to the Crows. I can handle it. It was a thriller. I was twitchy in the last quarter, and so it came to be that the home team were just too good in the end. I want to hear what your sporting highlight is for the weekend. Caught up with a couple of footy fans at about 6 this morning who were looking forward to seeing the VFL men's and women's team. Yes, Greg, 6 a.m. Looking forward to seeing their footy team in the VFL play on the weekend at North Hobart Oval. What's your highlight? Get in touch. It's 10.
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